0: So they all think this is really, they said, you know, you're doing it back to front then, you know, you're supposed to go first.
1: Fantastic.
0: Yeah.
1: As I say, you've been selected for the Commonwealth Games and you're going there playing pairs with Jack Ferlberg. We spoke to Jack in the past. He won a gold medal on the Gold Coast in 2018, but you're no stranger to international success as far as lawn bowls go either, though, are you?
0: Well, Jake and I paired up for the first time. That was my first experience with the Bowls Australia high performance team was in 2023, and we were very fortunate to win Australia's first gold medal at the World Championships on the Gold Coast in 2023. And since then, we've formed a very good partnership. We have a great relationship, and I've actually just done some training with him up in Bundaberg, where I have family living. So it was. I was to be able to see the family and do a little bit of extra training with Jake. And of course, this is his third Commonwealth Games. So he has the experience, which I can feed off, which is very good. And because there's only a team of 12 going, so we're a fairly tight-knit unit. And it will certainly be very, very different, the type of bowls that we're playing now. We're playing set bowls, not your standard grass lawn bowls, sort of like BPL. I don't know if you're aware of that. It's played indoors on portable carpets. You play to a shot clock. There's set ends. It can be quite cutthroat. If it's a tie after two sets, you have a one-end knockout. And quite short and sharp, but I think it's to appeal more to, you know, to TV audiences. It's quite exciting. So it's not like it doesn't drag out for hours. So
1: Now, I know in Glasgow you kind of touched on it, you're playing indoors. Given your situation with having to wear two pairs of sunglasses, for example, is that going to be better for you to be playing indoors?
0: It's much better for me, Peter. Thank you. As far as, I mean, still the same, but yeah, no, I don't have to. Sometimes I'll just wear a lighter pair of glasses, depending on the lighting that's going to be overhead. But that's much better for me than playing outdoors in the sun.
1: Yeah, it sounds like you've done a fair bit of travelling, and I know you have just today to get back for the interview, which we do appreciate, but have you been to Glasgow or to Scotland before?
0: A very long time ago. My husband and I, once the children left home, we've managed to do quite a bit of travelling since even before we retired. So, yeah, been to Scotland the UK, and my daughter lived in Ireland for a little while, so we actually went over and were able to travel around there. But we've been to most continents in the world apart from Antarctica, I think, we've been lucky to visit.
1: Well, tell you what, I won't write you off for getting there before now whenever you decided, you know, not go on anymore, because it seems like you've been everywhere. I'm just sort of thinking it'll be a little bit different because, of course, Glasgow were kind of a bit of a late comer to the Games when Victoria pulled out. So it'll be interesting to see how well they're set up and how the Games are kind of conducted.
0: It certainly will, but we're very lucky. I mean, Australia, I think, that all the rest of the world, that Scotland put their hand up to take it on board, because originally I thought, I think everybody was most disappointed, thinking that we're going to get a home Comm Games, which would have been very exciting as well. But we're extremely fortunate to be able to travel to Glasgow and take part in what I hope will be a wonderful event.
1: Now, as I said, we've spoken to lawn bowls quite a bit over the years on this program, and we hear about how important the director is. Who is your director?
0: Well, this is something new as well. Up until now, my husband Rob has been my director, and I think Jake's has been either his father or his brother. But at the end of the year, Bowls Australia decided that they would take their high performance staff now as our directors. So Jake and I will be traveling, or not traveling with, but our directors over there will be one Karen Murphy and
1: yes, we know Karen. We've spoken to Karen. She's a beauty.
0: I'm sure you do. And Claire Turley, who I'm sure you probably also know. Claire's been to many Commonwealth Games, World Championships as well. So they're both very, very highly qualified bowlers and very experienced as well. So we can feed off their knowledge, hopefully. And so we'll see how all that goes.
1: Well, Jackie, thank you for speaking to us. I know you've been travelling a lot to make time for the interview, so we appreciate that. Have a little bit of a rest, recuperate, and get that resilience out, and look forward to hearing how you and Jake and all the team go in Glasgow just in a few short weeks' time. Thank you for your time.
0: You're very welcome. I'm off to Bowls tomorrow morning, so there's no rest for the weekend. So I'll make the most of it. But thank you very much for having me.
1: That's wonderful. That's Jackie Hudson there, who, along with Jake Feldberg, representing Australia at the Commonwealth Games in the sport of lawn bowls. Let's chat about a rather interesting partnership or collaboration between Travellers Aid and Monash University. From Travellers Aid, Ben Harrington joins us. Ben, welcome to you.
2: Thank you very much, Peter. Thanks for having us here.
1: And a student at Monash is Ethan Ward. Ethan, good to meet you and thank you for joining us.
3: Nice to meet you too. Thank you for having me.
1: Now, Ben, for those that might be aware, give us a bit of a snapshot of what Travellers Aid do, and then we can talk about how this has come about with Monash.
2: Yeah, sure. So for those unaware of Travellers Aid, we're a not-for-profit organisation based primarily in Melbourne, operating out of our service hubs at Southern Cross Station, Flinders Street Station, but over the past years expanding services out to Seymour Station, Ballarat, Geelong, now out of the airport as of late last year, and providing services primarily for people with disability, but for anyone really with mobility requirements, older people who need a bit of extra assistance to get around and access their communities. And that's usually via providing access to or assistance to access public transport options. So getting people from platform to platform, getting someone to their train, getting someone from the train to a connecting bus or another sort of mode of transport. And yeah, those sort of services have also extended to major events. So have a big presence at the Australian Open and other sort of major ones around Melbourne to help people with disabilities access those sort of events and, yeah, provide a bit of an equal opportunity for all members of the community to engage with what's around them. And then training is another part of that too that I'm involved in. Mm. We run an experiential disability awareness program called Travelling in the Shoes of Others, which is developed and run by people with disability. And the idea is to put people in the shoes of someone with a disability through simulated disability activities and sort of get a grip of what it means directly to engage with the built environment and public transport and see what barriers are out there for us who have trouble navigating with a disability.
1: So where has or how has Monash come into the picture?
2: Well, it's pretty interesting, really. I think back in 2024, I think it was, my manager and I went over to Monash's Caulfield campus to do a quick presentation about Travellers Aid services to some teaching staff there and some executive level staff as well, just to get a snapshot of similar to what I've talked about, I suppose, what we offer, the training we provide. And one of the staff there, Georgia, caught us after the meeting to sort of suggest the idea that we run a smaller version of that training for a group of students at Monash. And I think from there, it sort of turned into, you know, how else can we sort of continue this collaboration? So the idea was that an accessibility focused studio subject would be sort of thought of and developed for a class of students at Monash, design students, and the training would be factored into that session or that class, I should say. And yeah, engaging Travellers Aid as a community partner, I guess, to collaborate on this course. And a few of the training staff from the training that we run were sort of invited to take part as, including myself, to sort of, yeah, provide feedback on these student projects that they worked on throughout the semester. But yeah, that's a sort of an overall look at how it came to be.
1: Yeah. So Ethan, what are you studying and how have you kind of come into this program or this partnership?
3: So I'm studying industrial design. So I'm currently in my final year and I got involved with Travellers Aid through enrolling in the studio stream that Ben just spoke of. And yeah, so we were working with Travellers Aid, with them as partners to provide feedback on our projects throughout the semester.
1: And was it something you had to think about before joining, or was it something that you thought this is something I'd always want to do? What was kind of your background or your understanding of particularly of the sort of work that Travellers Aid did, or indeed much sort of connection or understanding of a disability?
3: I mean, to be completely honest, at the very start, it was tricky because all of the studio streams sounded really interesting and really exciting. But I really like the idea of challenging my understanding and learning to work with people and put myself in experiences that I wouldn't have worked with before or necessarily experienced. So yeah, I really wanted to challenge myself, not just academically, but to broaden my thinking and my understanding.
1: I was going to make that point, Ethan. It's not just, I guess, from sort of the courses point of view or from your industrial design point of view in a strictly speaking way, but more kind of just sort of life experience or understanding of sort of stuff that's happening in life apart from, you know, the restrictions of your course, if I could put it that way.
3: Oh, yeah, 100%. I think it's so important to understand how other people live and go about their life. So that was definitely a big factor that played into my decision of taking this unit.
1: And Ethan, is it kind of assessed in terms of, is it part of your studies? Do you, you know, have projects or essays or whatever that you have to hand up? How's that kind of treated?
3: Yeah, so it was a semester-long design project, and the studio itself is a core unit to the degree that I'm studying. So for the assessment, we had milestones throughout the semester where we would present the development of our work to our teacher, the class, and Traveler's Aid. And Traveler's Aid would provide feedback and their perspectives on how they thought our project related to their needs and gave their perspectives. And yeah, it was all project work throughout the semester.
1: Have you sat in on some of the presentations, Ben? And, be gentle, but what do you think of them? What have you thought of them?
2: Yeah, that was actually our role throughout the semester. So, and this is the second semester, I should say, that we've done this subject at Monash. We were doing the same subject semester one of last year and now semester one of this year. Yep. Our role was to, originally, we'd come in for the first session, myself and two other, as I mentioned, people who work on the training with me at Traveler's Aid, Annette and Deb, who are vision impaired as well, but also very long time advocates for accessibility for people with low vision.
1: Yeah, two fine advocates, I might add.
2: Yes, I think have had some association with Vision Australia throughout their lives and careers.
1: Very impressive people.
2: Yeah, so very lucky to work with them. And on the first session that we sort of come in, we run that a shorter version of the training, traveling in the shoes of others, but just sort of exclusively the low vision simulation. So handing out some goggles to simulate different types of vision impairments, including mine, retinitis pigmentosa, including a few others, and canes, and then pairing people up. So one person is within the simulation, the other person is their guide, doing a bit of a walk around, sort of a short route around the Monash campus, and then swapping around. So both people get a sense of what it means to navigate as a person with low vision, but then also as someone who's guiding that person. Yeah. So what responsibilities you have on both ends of that. Obviously, it's very brief and it's a very quick insight into our sort of daily lives, but I think it's a good starting point. And especially sort of seeing that play out throughout the semester was particularly interesting and fulfilling because we, as you sort of questioned, Peter, we come back in every couple of weeks, maybe every 3 or 4 weeks throughout the semester as each individual group has sort of progressed on the project that they're working on that we'll get into a bit later. But yeah, all sorts of different products and services and little designs and really interesting thinking and sort of, yeah, so seeing that progress over the course of the semester was sort of our job to guide that. And to come back in and obviously we're not experts, we're only experts on the experience that we've got. So it was just about coming in and hearing what they have to say about what they've worked on and sort of thinking about whether or not that would be suitable for us, whether we'd use that product or service or what have you. And yeah, just really for the second semester in a row, just sort of blown away by the ideas that these students come up with. It's just, yeah, really, really fascinating and encouraging.
1: Ethan, anything that has kind of really impressed you or what have you come up with that's kind of, made your brain sort of think a little bit differently?
3: I think from that very first simulation that we did using the goggles and using a cane, it was immediately very confronting and challenging and forced all of us to kind of take a step back and just go like, wow, like this is so different to the life that all of us have experienced. We need to think in a different way that can cater for people of all abilities.
1: And what about in terms of anything, in terms of a product or a service that you've kind of sort of honed in on, if I could put it that way?
3: Yeah, for sure. So the class was divided into groups, and everyone worked on their own design intervention to deal with a different issue that we found through research. And then for our project, we were focusing on Melbourne's tram network and the inaccessibility that kind of follows with that. Mm-hmm. So we had three group members and we each did a smaller part of the project that created one bigger one. So for my part, the research that I found influenced my design. So through observation, through interviews, we noticed that for the outer suburbs, the tram network is really inaccessible. It often requires people to step across live roads and step into a high floor tram. And also identifying the tram number is really challenging because it's written in really small letters at the front and really small numbers, sorry, at the front and the rear of the tram, which I find hard sometimes as well to know what tram is coming. So for my part of the intervention, I designed a mechanical deployable handrail system, which sits on the outside of the tram. So it's flush with the tram when it's in motion. And then when the tram comes to a stop, it extends out, allowing people to step off the tram. They have a handrail.
1: Yeah.
3: And that also, you know, works the same way for going up. And on that system, I included wayfinding signage inspired by airport signage, which is high visibility yellow and black numbers, which can be swapped in and out to clearly show which tram number is coming. So that was my final intervention that we presented at the end, but it was part of a larger system as well that my group worked on.
1: Well, it's round of time. We might get you back towards the end of the year and see how it all pans out in terms of maybe some further developments, but we appreciate you sharing some time with us, both of you.
3: Yeah, for sure. Thank you for having me.
2: Yeah, thanks, Peter. Good to be here.
1: That's Ben Harrington from Travellers Aid, and also Ethan Ward, who's a design student at Monash University, telling about their work that they're doing together. And we'll put some details up for their show notes, but it sounds very promising and certainly making travel much more accessible. We like to highlight an audio-described show during the week. Now, if there's one that you like on free-to-air television in particular, let us know. Give us a few days' notice. Anyway, our audio-described show for this week, thank you very much, music to our ears. It is coming up this Sunday evening, 7:30 on NITV, part of the SBS network, Blue Water Empire. This is a fascinating introduction into Torres Strait. It explores the fascinating culture and custom before white settlement. It's a documentary. It is rated M. It is the first in the series. It is on this Sunday evening, 7:30, SBS, on NITV channel, Blue Water Empire. Check it out. Now, we also end the show with some birthdays. If you're listening in for the first time, we send Cheerios out to some of the people that we know that are having birthdays at this time. So happy birthday to Bridget Jolly, certainly a wonderful advocate and from a wonderful family of advocates. So Bridget, happy birthday to you. Linda Gray having a birthday, served wonderfully well on the Blind Welfare Board a few years ago, and also a fabulous social worker. Happy birthday to David Young, one of our fine lawn bowlers, doing very well at the Nationals not so long ago. And Nathan Letts having a birthday, our mighty Aussie goalball Stormers team, our mighty Storm. Nathan, a member of that particular team. Now, if you're listening on a Wednesday evening, coming up very shortly is Reading the Play. If you love your sport, you'll love this. If you're listening on a Monday morning, coming up also after the program is readings from the National Press, some of our finest journalists. You'll read and hear their articles coming up very, very soon. Sam Rickard, thanks so much for your help. We also thank Nathan for your wonderful support. Thank you for that. reminding you that Focal Point is available wherever you get your favourite podcast. So that stays the same. Nothing changes there. So please tell your friends about the show. On behalf of Philip Vanipier, this is Peter Greco saying, all being well, Focal Point back at the same time next week, 8 o'clock Wednesday night, 9 o'clock Monday morning. Be kind yourselves, be thoughtful, be gentle, and look out for others. 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

0: On Vision Australia Radio, welcome to selected readings from The Australian and The Financial Review for Monday the 6th of July. I'm Derek Nash, and reading with me today are Nanette Hancock and Steve Bennett. We're coming to you live from our Adelaide studios across the Vision Australia Radio Network, and we are operating our new 1.5 hour program, half an hour later, in Adelaide at least, and you can find details on our varadio.org, details of our new program guide. Today's program includes articles headed Union Steer Party Policy on AI, the PM on Pokie's Major Overhaul, and the Queensland Premier tells Libs to drop their ideological battles. We start with an article which will be read in two parts due to its length. Main headline for today's Australian, AI Sway, Union Steer ALP, draft policy platform heavily amended, extensive criticisms of Israel's occupation. Exclusive by Chief Political Correspondent Greg Brown. Labor's draft policy platform has been significantly amended to insert a raft of union priorities for regulating artificial intelligence, tying Anthony Albanese to a more heavy-handed oversight over the technology's rollout after this month's national conference. As the Prime Minister moves to use the 50th National Conference to project strength and unity going into the next election against both One Nation and the Coalition, the final draft to be debated in Adelaide also includes more extensive criticism of Israel's occupation of Gaza, while codifying contentious tax hikes in the May budget into the party's formal agenda. Labor has also backflipped on an earlier decision to dump the reference to the Albanese government's 82% renewables target in its policy platform, with the goal being explicitly inserted into the final draft after The Australian revealed in April it was omitted from an earlier version. The document, which is supposed to bind Labor governments, commits the Albanese government to considering a new AI expert panel within the Fair Work Commission, reviewing whether anti-discrimination laws are fit for purpose in dealing with AI, and ensuring there is human oversight and accountability for decisions made by AI in the public service. It also endorses a process of co-design between businesses and workers on AI implementation, an approach business groups oppose because they argue it could give unions an effective veto over technology uptake. Labor will consider what steps can be taken to protect workers in the face of changing technologies and the introduction of AI, the document says. Labor will ensure that the adoption of AI safeguards workers and community interests, especially in our creative, media and other industries reliant on intellectual property. The new platform provisions on AI are at odds with the initial light touch framework released by the government last year, after business issued concerns Labor would use the industrial relations system to regulate the rollout of the technology. But the codified commitment to protect intellectual property rights will be welcomed by the media industry amid concerns the government was considering backflipping on its promise to protect creatives as it comes under pressure from AI giants to water down copyright laws. The draft national platform, which will be voted on by delegates, MPs, unionists and branch members, explicitly opposes the annexation of Palestinian territory, while urging the Jewish state to bring its illegal settlement activity and the occupation to an end. The draft also issues Labor's support for the International Court of Justice and the International Criminal Court and compliance with their binding decisions, with both courts investigating allegations against Israel of genocide, war crimes and crimes against humanity. Mr. Albanese and Foreign Minister Penny Wong have previously said they support the ICJ when asked if they would arrest Israeli Prime Minister Benjamin Netanyahu, who is subject to a warrant, if he was ever in Australia.
1: after the Prime Minister used the recent parliamentary fortnight to ram into law reforms to negative gearing and capital gains tax, the latest draft platform has been amended to lock the backing of unions and the Labor membership to tax hikes unveiled in May budget. Labor will limit negative gearing concessions to new housing, return capital gains tax to cost-based indexation, introduce a minimum tax rate on discretionary trusts, and provide tax relief for workers, the latest draft says. Labor will deliver a progressive and sustainable tax system where taxing work doesn't subsidise the taxing of wealth. With Jim Chalmers refusing to rule out future tax increases on the gas sector, the draft says a Labor government would ensure Australians receive a fairer return from their natural resources, including through appropriate taxation arrangements. The Australian can also reveal that there will be a motion pushed at the National Conference aimed at preventing any Australian parts being used in global supply chain access by Israel's F-35 bombers if the Jewish state was found by the ICJ to have committed genocide, although it does not mention Israel by name. The motion to amend the draft platform, sponsored by officials in the Victorian division of the Australian Manufacturing Workers Union, calls on the government to strengthen defence export controls, where there's a risk that exports may constitute, enable or assist genocide, war crimes or crimes against humanity. The motion demands a Labor government prevent a future fund, superannuation funds and charities from investing in any entities complicit in illegal settlements or contributing to genocide. It calls on Labor to establish enforceable reporting compliance obligations, requiring major institutions and corporations to identify and address genocide risks across the operations and value chains. AMWU Victorian Assistant Secretary Tony Piccolo said the motion would provide transparency over outcome of Australia's defence manufactured products, in line with other nations. America and England can tell you where their bullets get sold and where they get shot. Australians can't, Mr. Piccolo said. The AI development out of National Platform follows outgoing New South Wales Labor MP Mark Buttinger using the party state conference on Sunday to warn that there would be scarcely be greater economic and social challenge in the 21st century than the advent of AI. We cannot overstate the importance of its introduction and how the human race and, more importantly, as the Australian Labor Party, we deal with it, he said. This is technology that, depending on how we handle it, will either result in massive structural unemployment and loss of productivity or greater opportunity to uplift the human race. Mr. Buttigieg warned that Labor would lose ground to One Nation if it did not prioritise job creation in the green energy transition. The document also recommends consideration overhaul for the Fair Work Australia Commission, in line with calls

0: suspects as pokies face major overhaul. Lachlan Leeming, pages 1 and 4. Anthony Albanese has labelled critics of his government's major tax reforms barely coherent in an aggressive defence of changes to negative gearing and capital gains tax in a pitch to the Labor faithful. The Prime Minister, speaking at New South Wales Labor's state conference in Sydney on Sunday, said criticism of the tax overhaul had come only from the usual suspects before an internal push on the floor of the event forced New South Wales Premier Chris Minns into accepting a major overhaul of poker machine regulations. Mr Albanese, who had walked into Sydney Town Hall to rowdy cheers alongside wife Jodie, spoke of how his government had dismantled 25 years of Howard and Costello tax breaks for property investors, which he said had pushed home ownership out of reach and beyond the aspiration of everyday Australians. My colleagues and I knew there would be bumps in the road and we understand we have further to go, but if you put the entirely predictable and barely coherent noise from the usual suspects to one side, one feature of the current economic debate has really stood out to me. In all the conversations I've had and the interviews and press conferences, no one has argued that the housing market was working fine the way it was. Despite a strong presence of pro-Palestinian protesters outside the town hall at the weekend, the only attempted interruption to Mr Albanese's speech was when a party member with a Palestinian flag draped over her shoulders stood up and walked silently through the room to the back wall. Mr Minns, who spoke on Saturday, will also be obliged to massively overhaul gaming machine regulations after a successful push from Labor members laced with criticism of the party's previous stance on gambling harm. A cross-factional push on the floor of the conference resulted in a range of measures curtailing pokies machines being unanimously adopted, headlined by a pledge to increase tax on clubs that turn over more than $20 million a year from gaming machine profits. The motion, which the Minns government doesn't have to legislate but will be obliged to act on in the lead-up to the March state election, including a suspension on the issuing of new machines licences, mandatory facial recognition in gaming rooms, and the axing of perks such as free food for players. The action was led by Inner West Council Mayor Darcy Byrne, a key local ally and left faction colleague of Mr Albanese, who introduced the motion as the biggest reform to poker machines in the history of New South Wales. Our party can't keep looking the other way. For too long, New South Wales politics has treated the pokies as a problem everyone acknowledges but no one is willing to solve. This is a calamity that can no longer be ignored. It was seconded by right faction figure and Unions New South Wales Chief Mark Morey, who will run as a candidate on Labor's upper house ticket at next year's election. Mr Morey thanked the Premier for his support on their motion. Sections of the Labor Party have been critical of a lack of action taken to address problems gambling in New South Wales in Mr Minns' first term, with a trial of cashless gaming yet to receive an official government response. A brief moment of drama broke out on the floor on Sunday morning when delegates from the party's left tried to bring forward debate on a raft of motions aimed at repealing protest laws brought in by the Minns government in the wake of the Bondi Beach mass shooting. This was quickly quashed, though, with the right's superior numbers enabling them to vote down the move, with the submissions now likely to be debated at the Federal Labor Conference. Mr Minns used his speech on Saturday to unveil a $12 billion long-term plan to build a new train manufacturing facility in the New South Wales Hunter region. He targeted One Nation almost exclusively in his address, pivoting from attacking the party's traditional Liberal opposition to instead criticising Pauline Hanson's monoculture comments. The Premier said Labor had to now beat back that darkness at the ballot box in reference to One Nation, adding that the minor party's rapid jump in the polls had put him on alert for next year's state election. With politics changing so quickly, we need to climb Everest just to stay where we are. The Premier also took aim at a pro-Palestine protest out the front of Sydney Town Hall, saying this protest group out the front of the Town Hall today are not the first to try and disrupt our democratic conference, and they probably won't be the last. And we've seen it all before. Mr Albanese and Mr Minns both confirmed no deal had been reached for a joint funding deal to secure the future of the Tomago aluminium smelter, despite the Australian Workers' Union calling for the deal to be struck before conference. In a bid to placate the union, both leaders mentioned the facility in their speeches and committed to a conjoint effort to save it. So that article, PM bags usual suspects as pokies face major overhaul, pages 1 and 4, Lachlan Leeming.
1: From page 1 and 4, Mackenzie Scott reports, Premier tells Libs, drop the ideological

0: Political battles. Queensland Premier David Crisafulli has declared the coalition can win again if it resists taking One Nation's ideological bait, saying a centre-right government can support multiculturalism and keep both power prices and carbon emissions down at the same time. With One Nation most dominant in the Sunshine State, according to the latest quarterly analysis of news poll results, Mr. Crisafulli has urged a wider centre-right movement to follow his Liberal National Party government's lead and focus on being as pragmatic as possible. The most senior elected Conservative leader on the Australian mainland told members at the Liberal National Party's state convention in Brisbane on Sunday that the party must move away from demonising migrants to garner support, amid Angus Taylor's troubles in explaining whether he supports multiculturalism. Mr. Crisafulli's speech to the LNP faithful came as Federal Manager of Opposition Business Dan Tehan urged colleagues to get behind the opposition leader and stay the course. "I'm just not going to be drawn into the ideological battles in Canberra, left or right," Mr. Crisafulli said in Brisbane. "We've shown we will govern as a centre-right government. At its heart is a clear plan and a discipline to deliver things. It's a discipline to focus on the things that truly matter and not to get distracted by the things that don't. We can be the party of lower energy prices and coal-fired power stations and still do our bit for the environment and lower emissions. We could be the party to oppose an undemocratic voice for one group of Australians and still lift living standards in impoverished communities. We could be the party to deliver more housing without demonising those who want to come to this country and build the nation. Helping people in their lives is how you deliver generational government to a state that finally has momentum going our way. That is a fight worth having, and we must keep going." Support for One Nation nationally edged back to 29% from 31% in the most recent news poll, as Labor narrowly regained a lead over Pauline Hanson's party. We're about to move to page four. The coalition's 17% support has sparked questions about the Liberal Party's direction under Mr. Taylor. As the Crisafulli government approaches 2 years in power in October, its leader was critical of the Albanese government's assault on aspiration in the federal budget, driven by class politics through changes to capital gains tax and negative gearing. "Our government now has a credible plan to return the state to surplus, something our predecessors had abandoned long ago," Mr. Crisafulli said. "Compare the response to our budget. People back aspiration over class warfare every day of the week." The Queensland leader took aim at the federal government's knee-jerk reaction to implement a gun buyback scheme in the wake of the Bondi massacre, which Mr. Crisafulli said was a distraction from dealing with the main issue of rising anti-Semitism. "When the tragedy struck in Bondi, and those who sought to weaponise it and use gun reform as a distraction to the reason for that tragedy, one state stood up and said no. One state commanded an issue about making sure we took guns out of the hands of terrorists and criminals, not law-abiding firearm owners." The comments coincided with Mr. Tehan saying the party must stick to our strategy and continue behind Mr. Taylor, in response to comments by Liberal colleague Melissa McIntosh, who suggested a rebrand was needed. "We've got to make sure that we have a game plan. We've got to make sure that we've got a strategy, and we've got to stick to it. And that's what Angus Taylor has set up," Mr. Tehan told the ABC's insiders. "He's given us the game plan in his budget and reply speech. He's basically outlined that we are a party of lower taxes. We're a party that wants to build more houses. We're a party that wants to put downward pressure on electricity. We're a party that wants to improve living standards in this country because we've seen the biggest falling living standards anywhere in the developed world. That's got to be the focus. Now we've got to go out and sell that as well as rebrand the Labor Party because we've got a Prime Minister that lies to the Australian people." He said he thought Anthony Albanese's broken promises, having previously promised not to change CGT and negative gearing, would have a very, very long tail. Mr. Crisafulli also used his speech to announce a new breach bail go-to-jail mandatory sentencing policy as part of his government's broader crackdown on youth crime and recidivism. The policy is the next phase of the LNP's adult crime, adult time commitment before the 2024 election and was central to the government picking up the regional seat of Hinchinbrook late last year amid rising One Nation support. If you're a repeat offender, you're wielding a machete, you're stealing cars, you're breaking into people's homes, under the LNP government, you breach bail, you will go to jail, Mr. Christofulli said. That youth criminals should get a minimum mandatory sentence. They should know that and it should act as a deterrent before they consider doing it again. Mr. Christofulli said the laws would be implemented by the end of 2026, but he did not detail what the minimum mandatory sentence would be, nor specifics of how the laws would be applied. That article had additional reporting by Noah Yim. It was on page 1 and 4. It was headed, Premier tells the Libs, drop the ideological battles.
1: And from pages 1 and 5 also, Labor's productivity policy puzzle, jobs boom in lowest growth areas, by Matthew Cranston, David Tanner, Elizabeth Pike, and because of its length, this article will be read in two parts. Jobs growth has surged fastest under the Albanese government in many of the least productive sectors of the economy that receive significant government subsidies, such as renewable energy and healthcare. As the country battles 60-year lows in productivity growth, analysis of official employment data shows large jumps since May 2022. In a number of electricity, gas, water and waste services workers, construction workers and arts and recreation services employees, whose industries rank at or near bottom of the productivity ladder. But in two of the most productive sectors of the economy, the manufacturing workforce has barely grown in 4 years, and the number of workers in agricultural, forestry and fishing has declined. National Farmers Federation Chief Executive Michael Gerram said that the data backed up what industry leaders have heard on the ground for a number of years. He implored the Albanese government to change its policy settings to give investors and young people more confidence in the sector. Infrastructure, roads, telecommunications, working visas, there are a large number of policy settings that do not encourage investment or supply productivity, Mr. Gerram said. Roughly 40% of the cost of getting food to your plate comes from the supply chain from the farm gate. It's a complete inefficiency in cost. It's really important that the government acknowledge and act on this analysis. The fastest increase in jobs since May 2022 has been in electricity, gas and water and waste sector, hitting 25.7% growth. That sector, which receives significant renewable energy subsidies and direct government spending, is the most unproductive, with an average quarterly productivity growth of minus 1.3%, according to the Productivity Commission's most recent official figures published in June. Jobs growth in the education sector has leapt 19.2% since 2022, but also recorded an average negative quarterly production rate of minus 0.2%. The healthcare and social services sector, where the National Disability Scheme sits, has recorded 17.7% growth rate, and while its average quarterly productivity growth is a miserly 0.2%, the last two quarters are in negative territory. In the volume terms, the healthcare sector has seen the biggest exploration of workers since 2022, adding 356,700 workers to what is now 2.4 million strong healthcare and social services workforce. Since 1984, when records began, the growth in this sector has hit 340%. The arts and recreation sector has seen 16.8% growth rate in jobs since 2022, but again has also been one of the worst quarterly productivity growth rates of minus 0.8%. Australian mining industry is at the midst of a boom, but the sector sources warn that job growth has backslid 2.4% due to policy settings, which have made competitors such as the Middle East and South America more attractive to investors than Australia. Complex planning controls, including Aboriginal protection orders, have had a source of uncertainty, with $1 billion Regis McPhillis gold mine project stalled at 2024 following cultural heritage concerns. Mineral Council Executive Tiana Constable said most projects were failing to get off the ground, warranting changes across tax, workplace relations, skills and the environment. Australian mining can create more highly paid skilled jobs by getting more mines approved more quickly and through predictability, stable policy settings, she said. While one direct job in mining creates six indirect jobs and 80% of the projects are abandoned before reaching a final investment decision, there is huge potential to build greater national wealth and economic resilience by encouraging greater job growth in mining. Our industry is Australia's most productive, so improving higher education to create job-ready graduates while boosting the use of technology such as AI and automation will help mining to grow the economic pie for all Australians.
2: Productivity Commission Deputy Chair Alex Robson noted last month that Australia's overall labour productivity fell by 0.6% in the March quarter and grew by just 0.3% over the year, with hours worked continuing to outpace output. He said the PC had found that long-term investment in cleaner, more reliable energy has weighed on measured productivity, but added there were opportunities to improve efficiency and reduce costs over time. He pointed to several reasons why overall labour productivity was slowing. One possible reason is slowing accumulation in human capital. We also need a skilled workforce that can adapt to changes and meet employer demands, Dr. Robson said, noting recent recommendations to government for improving the quality of the workforce. Dr. Robson also said there was a need for more investment in capital. Likewise, our workers need capital to be at their most productive, he said, noting that workers in the most productive countries were 12% more productive than Australians with the same amount of capital. Deutsche Bank Chief Economist Phil O'Donoghue said Australia's jobs growth in unproductive sectors had to be monitored very closely and the amount of government spending limited or directed to such sectors. We do want to make sure every dollar invested is invested in things that lead to better productivity outcomes. The refreshment of electricity infrastructure had to happen, but do you need to make sure every dollar is accounted for and done as efficiently as possible? It's the level of government spending that is the bigger challenge. I'm not being political, but that has to be watched. Government spending is 26.8% of GDP, the highest in 40 years outside the pandemic, and remains high over the next 4 years as the government continues to spend about $9 billion per year on climate-related programs as calculated by the Institute of Public Affairs and attempts to rein in spending growth within the $50 billion NDIS. The outcomes could get worse, but it depends on the timing. I really find it difficult to see productivity and growth get worse from here. While productivity growth went backwards in the last national accounts, economic growth was less than expected and also forecast to slow over the coming year. Both the Treasury and the Reserve Bank have downgraded their forecasts on productivity growth. Mr. O'Donoghue said patience was required. There is a robust case for the antithesis in that roll gold support for disabilities might mean lower productivity growth now, but it also means some disabled people are getting back into the workforce and that can boost productivity in the longer term. That has not yet been caught up in the arithmetic. It's the same with jobs in the renewable space. If we can't stop global warming, how do unproductive jobs matter in the short term? The Australian's analysis also shows that the biggest decreases in jobs growth have come in areas where there has been technological improvements such as artificial intelligence. Agriculture, forestry and fishing has seen a 3% decline since 2022. Mining has seen a 2.4% decline. Rental, hiring and real estate services are down 0.6%. Manufacturing declined 0.9%. At McGlashan, one of Australia's most recognised fishing industry's personalities, has been fishing for over 30 years, but said the past few years have been the hardest he has seen for the commercial and recreational fishing industry and small businesses. As a small business, we're getting flogged. Absolutely flogged. The worst you've seen it has been in the last few years. Coming out of COVID, you'd think it'd be getting better, but it's not. It is going backwards. Mr. McGlashan said fewer people are entering the fishing industry and that fishing media was only getting smaller with no government funding or support. I think the government's just completely out of touch. At the end of the day, that's where the food comes from. Small businesses. They're an Aussie way of life that we should be looking after more. So that article, Labor Urged to Solve Productivity Policy Puzzle, pages 1 and 5, Matthew Cranston, David Tanner, Elizabeth Pike. And a magnitude 3.8 earthquake has rocked towns along Victoria's Great Ocean Road on Sunday. The earthquake hit about 1:40 p.m. along Victoria's southwest coastline between Apollo Bay and Port Campbell. The quake struck at a depth of 10 kilometres, according to Geoscience Australia. Victoria SES confirmed they had not received any requests for assistance as a result. Many Victorians, however, reported feeling the shake. So that's interesting, the quake hitting the Great Ocean Road.
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8: Hi, how you doing? This is James Rain for RAD, recording artists, actors and athletes against drink driving. You know, a great song can last forever, but so can the consequences of drink driving. Cause a crash because you drank too much and it'll follow you for the rest of your life. 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
0: Thank you for joining us in our Adelaide studios as we bring you readings from The Australian and The Financial Review for Monday the 6th of July across the Vision Australia radio network. We move now to page 6. Medical warning on LNG fumes ignored. An exclusive by Noah Yim. The Northern Territory government sat on a warning in 2024 by experts from the Territory's largest hospital that liquefied natural gas facilities around Darwin were producing toxic pollution linked to fatal diseases that put thousands of the city's most vulnerable residents at risk. The revelation comes after a review found Japanese giant INPEX had systemically underestimated emissions from its Ichthys LNG plant in Darwin Harbour. The company revised 2023-24 benzene emissions figures from 4.12 tonnes to 556.9 tonnes after the review. Fresh documents show the Royal Darwin and Palmerston Hospital Medical Advisory Committee told NT Chief Minister Leah Finocchiaro in September 2024 the previous Labor government had failed to protect the public from air pollution and ignored warnings, according to documents obtained under Freedom of Information laws by green advocacy firm Climate Integrity. We are concerned that air pollution from LNG production so close to residents may increase cancer rates and other serious illnesses in Darwin, they said. Co-chairs Adrian Deans and Casper Wilson also warned of higher risks of asthma, pregnancy complications, birth defects and kidney and heart disease. We hope the CLP government will take this public health threat seriously and exclude toxic polluting industries like LNG and petrochemicals from the highly populated regions of Darwin and Palmerston, they wrote. Last month, the NT government announced it would force operators to report full-time ambient air quality, in part to detect volatile organic compounds. Climate Integrity Executive Director Claire Snyder said, Darwin residents should be furious that it took close to 2 years for the Finocchiaro government to respond to this urgent health warning and expand air quality monitoring. The firm said this revealed an accountability gap at the heart of the LNG industry's operation in the Northern Territory. It called on the federal government to reconsider its equity commitment to the proposed middle arm industrial precinct development in Darwin Harbour, which instead should be spent on new green industries. Neither the NT government nor INPEX responded before publication. INPEX previously told the NT News, "We are firmly committed to the safety of our people, protection of the environment, and the ongoing safe operations of Ichthys LNG." From page 6, that was Noah Yim reporting, medical warning on LNG fumes ignored.
1: And from page 3 by Robin Ironside, air raising adventure prompts first balloon flight over lake. An extraordinary transformation of lake air has inspired an unprecedented attempt to fly a hot air balloon across the 100-kilometre expanse for no other reason that it's there and it's full. Mildura businessman Steve Timmis, balloon pilot Jen Gowers, and retired National Parks manager Roger Mills are planning to launch a project airborne next month, when the lake will be at its fullest since 1974. Mr. Timmis said it was just a few that said just a few boys having a crack at something that hadn't been done before. We're country boys, so we're having a beer one night, and the suggestion popped up, and we thought we'd actually have a serious look at it, he said. So we've mapped out a bit of a plan, and we're keen and we're focused. The logistics of doing something like this are reasonably adventurous. Just let's say we're hopeful of success. Wind conditions pose the biggest threat to the flight path. Starting at Anna Creek Station and the largest cattle ranch on Earth, heading across lake air at its widest point, and then flying another 50 kilometres over the desert to land on the Birdsville track. Mr. Timmis said adding to the difficulty was the fact that there was no weather station at Lake Eyre, which meant they would have to piece together information from nearby weather stations and rely on incoming pilots. We've allowed a couple of weeks for the right conditions to come up, he said. The upside to that, or most dangerous part, is that we'll be sitting in William Creek pub waiting. The owner, Trevor Wright, thinks it's great, but I don't know if he'll be saying that after a couple of weeks. As well as the three airborne leaders, another 8 or 9 people will assist with the 3 stages, launch, flight and recovery, and the flight expected to take 5 to 6 hours. The proposed feat has won the admiration of the veteran aviator Dick Smith, who had hoped to cross Lake Eyre as part of his record-breaking transcontinental balloon flight in 1993. It's a great adventure they're undertaking, and it's what I call responsible risk-taking, Mr. Smith said. In 1993, we thought the wind calculation from the Bureau of Meteorology would take us over Lake Eyre, but instead we got blown south and ended up over the Great Southern Ocean and the north part of Port Augusta and ended up in Tabaloom. Numerous regulations cover Lake Eyre because of the fact it's a national park, including bans on boating and the use of drones, plus the requirement for the aircraft to remain at an altitude of 500 feet or higher. Mr. Tim said that they did happen to ditch in the lake, they would have to wait for a helicopter to come and winch them out because of the boat ban. 2 hot air balloons will be involved in the flight, with a photographer on board and one to capture the adventure and act as something of a lookout. I think the imagery of that will come out of this will be a once-in-a-lifetime and sensational, Mr. Timmons said. The balloons look magnificent in the airways anyway, let alone over a spectacular spectacular sight, like the one Australian outback is at the moment. We just want to seize the day and do what we can while we still can. And that article from page 3 by Robin Ironside, Air Raising Adventure Prompts First Balloon Flight Over Lake.
2: Tay-Tay and Travis, Bread and Circus's wedding is a cashed-up bogan flex we needed. Jenna Clark, page 3. Muriel's Wedding, but as an actual romantic comedy, is the best way to sum up Taylor Swift's unusual, cashed-up, bogan-inspired nuptials. No photos, watertight non-disclosure contracts instead of bonbons, a guest list that seemed to include every celebrity from the A-list to the Who, and days later still no official content. It's no surprise it was hosted at Madison Square Garden, the cavernous and spiritual home of New York's athletic prowess and musical greatness. Taylor Swift is the biggest pop star in the world, a brilliant business brain and a die-hard romantic who married her person, Travis Kelce, similarly successful as an NFL star and one of the most successful podcasters of the moment. The show he hosts with his brother Jason, the two are like the Dacos brothers of American football, recently had Prince William as a guest. Kelce then went on to star in his own royal wedding at the weekend. But back to the bride. Much like Toni Collette's iconic character, Swift has been dreaming of a big, fat, fancy wedding for decades. The hints have been in her music and became more forthright in an interview with UK talk show host Graham Norton after engagement. "Oh, you'll know, it'll be huge," Swift said last year. She said everyone would know when it happened and she was to invite everyone she had ever spoken to, except her longtime friend Blake Lively. Swift is reportedly the godmother to her children, but the pair have reportedly fallen out because of legal issues. Instead, we saw associates and friends such as Hugh Grant and Brad Pitt, as well as media personalities and executives pulling on their black tie best for a sequel of her era's tour, the chicken or fish version. It was like Band-Aid all over again. But do they know it's Christmas in July? Apparently so, as Swift and Kelce donated close to $40 million to a variety of charities, including Dolly Parton's causes for young people. This event coincided with America's birthday, but this was a refreshing take on independence from the newlyweds. We've become so accustomed to celebrities and those in the public eye being so concerned with sanitised and safe optics that heaven forbid they offend anyone by having a good time and enjoying their spoils. For this wedding extravaganza to go bigger and better than a Trump party in the middle of his now socialist-run hometown was breathtakingly bold. Yes, it was bread and circuses on steroids, but hey, who are we to judge how a private, wildly successful couple spends hard-earned dough? The difference with Taylor's version is that this wasn't a vanity project in order to snare a stranger, a visa for the Olympics, but like PJ Hogan's film, the wedding was a serious production for the athlete and his bride. Despite being an arena show, it reportedly had all the charm you'd see from a backyard job with homemade bunting in Porpoise Split. Adam Sandler, star of The Wedding Singer, officiated, the vows were long and funny, and the whole shindig felt intimate and cloaked in Christian Dior. That's after there was a rehearsal dinner, about 130 police were required to pace the perimeter, there were more florals than seen on the lounge in Nana's good room, and the Empire State Building was lit up in their honour. The only thing missing to solidify it as a really good wedding was a souped-up Kingswood being driven by her brother-in-law after decorating it with shaving cream and condoms. They did, however, appear to leave in a muscle car. That didn't stop many social media commentators calling the scale of everything tacky. Do you know how expensive a sprig of baby's breath is in this economy? As well as those gatekeepers of gauche, the Kardashians, were nowhere in sight. So get off your legitimately passe Elon Musk-owned platform, please. Have some respect for what fun blessings began weddings are to the cultural zeitgeist. Muriel, Scott and Charlene, Angel and Shane, now Taylor and Travis. It'll be up to us, the rampant consumers of her content directly or via osmosis by the Swifties in our midst. That's what we do next when it comes to this made-in-paparazzi heaven production. Given the scale of this, it won't just be a magazine deal with a few photos. This is Taylor Swift Proprietary Limited, so expect a series on a streaming service in coming months. He is hoping local TV execs bring Jane Hall out of retirement and remake weddings for a new generation of brides and wedding snoops. So that article, Tay-Tay and Travis, Bread and Circus's Wedding, is a cashed-up bogan flex we needed. Page 3, Jenna Clark.
0: Now, a quick look at the weather around the nation, starting with Melbourne, expecting early fog, but then it'll be sunny in a top of 14. Down in Hobart, frost and then sunny, top of 12. Canberra will have a cloudy day with a top of 12. Sydney's expecting showers, temperature top of 17. Brisbane expecting a shower, top of 20. Sunny in Darwin with a top of 32. A shower in Perth with a top of 20. And here in Adelaide, we're expecting it will be partly cloudy and our top will be 16 degrees. We come now to some world news from The Australian, page 9. Pope marks July the 4th on his own terms on Migrant Island. This comes from the Sunday Times. Katie Gatens is the reporter. When J.D. Vance handed an envelope to Pope Leo XIV containing an invitation to celebrations for the 250th anniversary of the United States' creation, the pontiff took it with a small smile and a polite nod. The Vatican later confirmed that Leo had no plans to travel to the US. Instead, he spent July the 4th on Lampedusa, a tiny Italian island 140 kilometres from the coast of Tunisia, known as a migrant gateway to Europe. It is an island scarred by tragedy. As America geared up for July the 4th celebrations in Washington, complete with military flyovers and fireworks, the Pope, dressed in white, visited a cemetery for migrants dedicated to those lost at sea as they searched for freedom. The visit was filled with less than subtle reproaches to President Donald Trump's stance on immigration, marking a steady transition of the papacy from Francis to Leo and a widening ideological clash with the MAGA movement. With America now aligned politically with an anti-immigration agenda, the papacy has positioned itself as a moral counterweight. Theologians say the trip proves the issue of migration is a permanent pillar of the modern church, rather than a pet project of Pope Francis, who died in April last year. During Mass on Saturday, or Sunday, Australian Eastern Standard Time, the Pope lamented the, quote, globalisation of indifference, end quote, that has culminated in the condemnation of migrants and the loss of life. Since the start of the year, more than 1,400 people have died or gone missing attempting to cross the Mediterranean, including 28 children, according to the UN. The Pope laid yellow and white flowers on the grave of a young boy named Yusuf and threw a wreath into the Mediterranean in remembrance of the dead. His second stop was the 2008 sculpture Gateway to Europe, a ceramic and metal arch on the island's south coast. Standing 5 metres tall, it symbolises the hope of a new future for migrants arriving by sea from Africa, much like New York's Statue of Liberty for immigrants arriving at Ellis Island. The migrant cause is as intensely personal to the present pontiff as it was to the last. What makes Francis and now Leo different from previous popes is that they are both children of migrants to the New World, said Austin Ivory, a biographer of Pope Francis and a fellow in contemporary church history at the University of Oxford in England. They see the question from the viewpoint of the migrant, not just of the host country. Pope Leo, 70, born in Chicago as Robert Prevost, is a third-generation immigrant whose mother Mildred was of Creole descent with links to the Dominican Republic and Haiti. His grandfather was born in Sicily and moved to the US in 1903. Pope Francis baptizes Jorge Mario Bergoglio, had an Italian father who moved to Argentina in 1929. Earlier this year, as ICE raids swept the US and tens of thousands of immigrants were deported, the Pope made several pointed statements about immigration. Last month, he ended a trip to Spain with a visit to a migrant centre in the Canary Islands, another major migrant route to Europe. Yet he still marked the US's Independence Day on his own terms. Appearing by video link from the Vatican on July the 3rd in Philadelphia, where he received the 38th Annual Liberty Medal, he used his speech to emphasise that America was a byword for freedom because of its reputation for accepting immigrants. He also wrote a letter calling for welcoming, protecting, and assisting immigrants whose hopes, sacrifices, and contribution have formed part of the history of this country from its very beginning. To receive them with compassion, he wrote, is not only an act of charity, but also a recognition of the dignity that belongs to every human person. While some in the US might view Leo's refusal of the July 4th invitation as a snub, theologians say that his decision was not that simple. Christian nationalism has become increasingly prominent in the second Trump administration, championed by figures such as Mr. Vance, who converted to Catholicism in 2019, and regularly talks about the importance of his faith. It's precisely to avoid the overtones of Christian nationalism that I think it was important that Leo didn't go to the US, Mr. Ivory says, and I don't think any pope would have gone. That report from the Sunday Times was on page 9 of the Australian. Pope marks July the 4th on his own terms on Migrant Island.
1: And from page 8, Ukraine attacks St. Petersburg, Russian seize of key city of lie. This comes from Kiev and the AFP. Moscow's claim to have captured the city of Konstantinivka, a stronghold for Kiev's troops in Donetsk region, has been dismissed as a lie after Ukrainian drones struck St. Petersburg. The situation remains difficult, Ukrainian army spokesman Andrei Kalyov said, but Kostyantynivka is under control of the Ukrainian Defence Forces. On Saturday Eastern Standard Time, Russian President Vladimir Putin, wearing a military uniform, had thanked troops for seizing Kostyantynivka, a city with a pre-war population of 78,000 that Moscow has been trying to capture for months. The Russian army has been sending in small groups of soldiers to infiltrate and secure positions, a method used to capture the Ukrainian city of Poltavsk in the late 2025. Kostyantynivka is one of the final obstacles on the route of the major Ukrainian-held cities of Kramatorsk and Slovyansky. Capturing them is the Kremlin's ultimate goal in the Donbass. Mr. Kolyov said that Ukrainian defenders continue to hold their positions along the designated defense lines. He added groups of Russian troops had been infiltrating the city, but insisted that fighting was ongoing. Moscow's defense ministry, however, said Russian troops are in all parts of the town, from the southern to the northern outskirts. Ukrainian President Volodymyr Zelensky said the claim was just another Russian lie. If Konstantinivka were under Russian control, then perhaps Putin would have no problem meeting me there to find a diplomatic way to finally end this war, he said. Putin has repeatedly turned down talks with Mr. Zelensky to end more than 4 years of war, saying Moscow intends to capture eastern Ukraine by force. The claims came as Russians said Ukraine drones had hit an oil terminal in St. Petersburg, Putin's hometown, as well as striking a port near Finland and falling on the historical Peterhof complex without causing damage. Moscow vowed to respond, saying it downed almost 500 Ukrainian drones and 10 missiles. The Ukrainian attack came after Russian strike on Kiev last week, which killed 30 people. Mr. Zelensky also claimed Kiev struck the Konstrad naval base in St. Petersburg. Ukraine has been increasing strikes on Russian territory. It's also a bid to bring Russia to the negotiating table more than 4 years into its offensive that turned Europe's worst war since World War II. Leningrad regional governor Alexander Denko said that the port of Vostok near the border of NATO member Finland had been hit. Debris has been reported in the area of the port of Vostok, Mr. Dozensky said on social media, adding that the attack was still being repelled. St. Petersburg Governor Alexander Beglov said the drones hit the area of an oil terminal in the Kervos district. Air Defence Forces shot down 72 drones, one of which crashed into Peterhof. There's no casualties or damage, he said. The Peterhof Palace is a giant estate of gardens and a palace built in the 18th century under the Tsar Peter I. Moscow Mayor Sergei Zobodin said air defence had shot down 62 drones headed for the Russian capital. Moscow said one person was killed in a border Bransky region and another Russian annexed Crimea. Authorities in the border Belgorod region said infrastructure facilities had been damaged by the attacks, leading to disruptions to electricity and water supply. Ukraine's increased drone strikes on Russian cities have affected ordinary life in Russia more than any other point during the conflict. In Russia's Kaliningrad exclave, there were delays in the export for those hoping to reach mainland Russia due to the strikes. Several Russian regions have also experienced fuel shortages, causing hour-long queues for petrol. And that article from page 8, Ukraine attacks St. Petersburg, Russian sees the key city of lie.
2: Pastor freed by China after Trump plea to Xi. Page 8, World News, AFP. China has released the founder of an underground church who has been detained since October after US President Trump raised his case with counterpart Xi Jinping. Ezra Yin is the founder of Zion Church, one of China's unregistered churches that some Christians choose to worship at instead of state-sanctioned ones regulated by the government. Mr. Yin, also known by his Chinese name Mingri, was detained along with other church members on October 10 on suspicion of the illegal use of information networks. Mr. Trump raised his case when he visited Mr. Xi in May and had said the Chinese president would strongly consider releasing him. On Sunday, human rights group China Aid said Mr. Yin had arrived in Los Angeles after being released from detention in China. The pastor was told by Chinese officials that his release resulted from discussions between US President Donald Trump and Chinese President Xi Jinping and was presented as a goodwill gesture coinciding with America's Independence Day. We thank God for this tremendous miracle, said Mr. Yin's daughter, Grace. We hope this is a signal of a positive turn for people of faith in China and relations between our two nations. She thanked Mr. Trump and his administration for their tremendous leadership. China's ruling Communist Party has historically regarded organized religion with suspicion, and under Mr. Xi has tightened scrutiny of unofficial groups. Authorities have been cracking down on unregistered churches in recent months. In June, an early rain covenant church service in southwestern Sichuan province was raided and two leaders detained. That followed the detention in January of several other leading members of early rain. The same week, Yaoyong Church in Zhejiang province was closed and had its cross removed. Eight of the Zion Church members detained in October are still being held, according to the church. Zion Church was founded in 2007 in Beijing. It grew to 1,500 members before closing in 2018 under pressure from authorities. The church maintained an online presence that flourished during COVID, amassing a following across 40 Chinese cities. Mr. Yin's family moved abroad after 2018, but he returned to China to be with the church, after which a travel ban was imposed. He has not seen most of his family, including two young sons, for more than 7 years. So that article, Pastor Freed by China After Trump Plea to Xi, page 8, World News, and it's by AFP.
0: From page 9, from The Times, reunion in doubt, Harry flying solo as Meghan and kids stay put. Roya Nikar and Rosamund Irwin report from London. The King's long-awaited reunion with two of his grandchildren is in doubt after it emerged that Prince Harry's family will no longer travel to London this week. The Duke of Sussex, 41, is expected to arrive in the British capital on Monday and had intended to bring his wife, Meghan, and their children, Prince Archie, 7, and Princess Lilibet, 5, but he will now make the trip alone due to security concerns. It is possible that his family will join him later for private engagements with friends outside London. The Duchess of Sussex, 44, has not visited the UK since September 2022, while the children have not been here since June of that same year, when the Sussexes visited the late Queen's Platinum Jubilee. Although the King invited the Sussexes to stay at Buckingham Palace during their visit, it is understood that they have not yet accepted. Sources close to the Sussexes so the option of staying in a royal residence remains on the table. The visit had been planned many weeks ago, but was thrown into doubt after it emerged last month that the Sussexes would not receive taxpayer-funded police protection. Harry, who has said that he believes his family is not safe in Britain, was reported to be distraught at the development and told friends that he would not subject his children to being chased by paparazzi from the moment they arrive. It is understood Harry is still keen that his father meets him, Archie and Lily. But with the Sussexes' schedule still in flux over security issues and the King's busy diary, scheduling a meeting at short notice between the monarch, his son and the grandchildren will now be challenging. There are no plans for Harry to see Prince William. The brothers have not seen or spoken to each other since Queen Elizabeth's funeral in September 2022. The Sussexes, who live in Montecito, California, and are no longer working members of the royal family, were going to the UK to mark the celebrations for the one-year countdown to the Invictus Games in Birmingham. As well as Harry's public engagements this week, the Sussexes are understood to have made plans, subject to security logistics, to spend time with friends outside London. Sources said Harry's private security team was exploring all options on what was feasible, but a decision has yet to be made on whether Meghan, Archie and Lily will travel to the UK later in the week. The Duke has previously turned down an offer to stay at Buckingham Palace over fears it was not secure enough. A report commissioned by the Duke's private security team found Harry was the focus of six terrorist plots, five of which originated in the UK. The risk assessment set out dozens of threats, including an Al-Qaeda document calling for his assassination. That report from the Times was on page 9 of today's Australian. Reunion in doubt, Harry flying solo as Meghan and kids stay put.
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1: Thank you for joining us in our Adelaide studios as we bring you readings from the Australian and the Financial Review for Monday the 6th of July across the Vision Australia network. We now come to articles from the Financial Review, and this article from pages 1 and 4 will be read in two parts. It's by John Keogh, called Warning on Tax Breaks Carve-Outs. The Albanese government's special concessions for startups will add to the compliance costs for taxpayers and the Australian Taxation Office, and could also be unintended loopholes for the broader range of investors. Tax experts warn that Trump administration's recent crackdown on tax breaks being exploited by American startup investors provides a cautionary tale for Treasury Jim Chalmers around the possible pitfalls of the recent announcing budget concessions. Last month, Labor watered down elements of its budget proposal after an outcry from a local startup founders, employers and investors about new capital gains tax regime slugging zero or low-cost-based businesses with tax rates as high as 47% when assets are sold. American expat-turned-Australian National University tax and Transfer Policy Director, Robert Bruning, said the US experience showed that the carve-outs caused game playing. This is an axiom of tax policy, Bruning said. We can expect similar behaviour here. The warning comes as experts say more than 2 million investors in property and private businesses would be slugged thousands of dollars to have their assets valued and risk disputes with the tax office as they made transition to the new CGT regime. On Sunday, in an address to the New South Wales Labor State Conference in Sydney, Prime Minister Anthony Albanese continued to defend his broken election promises, saying changes to the CGT and negative gearing were necessary to rebalance tax system. This is Labor tax reform, delivering every taxpayer, not just some, rewarding the hard-working and aspirations of all Australians, not just some. Better aligning the way for system treats income, earning through work and wages compared to income from selling assets. The concession Labor made to its budget tax plan means a narrow range of start-ups approved as an innovated by the government, such as technology and biotechnology firms, would be eligible for existing 50% tax discount on capital gains under a proposal Treasury is consulting on. To limit the size of tax break for innovative startups, a lifetime cap of $10 million on capital gains before the discount will be introduced, and individual shareholders will be limited to a maximum of $2.4 million tax benefit during their lives. The US Treasury experience tax breaks for startup investors shows that special tax concessions can end up being much more costly, both in terms of lost revenue and compliance costs. A popular small business tax break used by the US company founders and angel investors is expanding rapidly. That is drawing the ire of the Trump administration, the Wall Journal reported last week. Investors are using several trusts and family members to claim tax breaks, which enables the company founders to exclude and $15 million to $22 million Australian in capital gains from their taxable income.
2: The so-called qualified small business stock is costing the US Treasury $4.9 billion a year, triple what it was in 2017. The tax break allows American startup investors to avoid paying the maximum US federal CGT rate of 23.8%, ironically almost the same rate as Australia's previous maximum, 23.5%, under the 50% discount system for assets held for over a year. Australia's Treasury wants a startup tax break to be narrow and limited to avoid creating a loophole, but the University of Canberra economics professor Kristen Sobeck, also an American, said carve-outs create a vicious cycle. They generally add complexity, which can result in unintended consequences, which then require more complexity to redress, which adds more complexity and so on. The American case would be a good example of that. Bruning and Sobeck agreed that it would be better to have a consistent and lower tax rate for everyone while ensuring tax applied as broadly as possible to all investors. When we apply tax settings broadly, it should eventually facilitate lower tax rates for everyone rather than just those who squeal the loudest, Sobeck said in a reference to complaints by local startup founders and investors. Previously, Australian investors in businesses of all sizes has typically faced a maximum CGT rate of 23.5% when selling their stakes, around the middle of the pack of CGT rates in developed economies. Treasury said in a consultation paper last month that continuing the 50% discount for eligible startups would support high-risk innovative activity with high growth potential that could contribute to productivity growth and deliver significant spillover benefits to the economy. Eligible startups must have at least $50 million in turnover. The shares must be new equity issued by a company that is less than 10 years old or less than 15 years for biotech, medtech and deep tech companies, which often take longer to commercialise. The shares must be held for at least 5 years to encourage long-term investment. The startup held by an individual partnership or trust must meet strict innovation criteria, drawing on the government's existing early-stage innovation company tax incentive. The company must be focused on new or significantly improved innovations for commercialisation, have high growth potential, demonstrate it can successfully scale up, show it can address a global market, and prove it can have a competitive advantage. as part of compliance to be eligible. Startups would need to keep business records to show they meet each of these principles. Technology and biotech investors have complained that the arbitrary rules and lifetime caps would deter investors from backing risk early stage companies. Professor Tim Hurst, a microbiologist and chief executive of biotech company GPN Vaccine, said there was confusion about what constituted an innovative company. With the federal government feeling bullied into offering CGT concessions to startups and innovative companies, the Treasurer wants to impose so much red tape and compliance hurdles that it will stall investment. If the definition is set too narrowly such that an ATO ruling is needed to assuage the doubts of investors, many companies will simply fail to secure investment and will not grow into successful enterprises. The Treasury loves setting caps and time limits rather than promoting an entrepreneurial culture that builds successful businesses. So that article, warning on tax break carve-outs,

0: Continuing air traffic control staff shortage led to more flight delays in Australia's busiest airport in Sydney on Sunday morning at the start of the peak school holiday period. Air Services Australia, the government-owned organisation responsible for safely and efficiently managing air traffic space, was blamed for the delays. It was unable to keep the air traffic control tower staffed properly at Sydney Kingsford Smith Airport as workers called in sick. To manage the staff shortage safely, controllers were forced to space departures out, which caused knock-on delays. This is the fourth time we have had delays this year. Earlier this year, we had 45 to 50 flights cancelled because the air traffic controllers were sick. They do not have enough bench strength. These types of delays are happening in peak times, Airlines for Australia and New Zealand Chief Executive Stephen Beckett told the Australian Finance Review. These are systemic problems with staffing towers, and we can't keep blaming COVID. If three people call in sick, the national network should not grind to a halt. These are well-paid jobs in capital cities. What is going on? At 9 a.m. on Sunday, domestic departures across several airlines were delayed by about 30 minutes, and some international flights were delayed by almost an hour. Delays were tipped to worsen over the course of the day, according to the industry group. But an air services spokeswoman said the issues were resolved by 11:30 a.m. with no further network delays expected, and she apologised to affected customers and the travelling public. Departure spacing ran until 11:30 a.m. with actual departure delays averaging under 20 minutes as air traffic control balanced runway demand. There are no further network delays expected for the remainder of the day, she said. She said Air Services was continuing to recruit new staff to air traffic control roles, and up to 95 additional controllers were expected to be fully trained in 2026. It takes about 18 months to train as an air traffic controller. Beckett said the continued disruption also raised important questions about accountability, particularly as Parliament considered the proposed Aviation Consumer Protection Framework. This is a legislative overhaul designed to hold airlines and airports to account for flight disruptions, lost baggage, and accessibility. Air services will be exempt from the Aviation Consumer Protection Framework. Major airlines such as Qantas and Virgin will not. The government is rightly expecting airlines to be accountable for delays and disruptions within their control, Beckett said. But when Air Services Australia's actions contribute to delays and cancellations, it should be subject to the same level of scrutiny and accountability. From page 3 of the AFR, that was air traffic sickies cause flight delays.
1: And from page 12, Carney pivots Canada back to oil and gas in climate action retreat by Hans van Leeuwen. Mark Carney has backed a major new oil pipeline project as the former net zero champion pivots his country back towards oil and gas. The Canadian Prime Minister said the 998-kilometre pipeline, costing Canadian dollars $44 billion, Australian $45 billion, would connect the oil sands of Alberta with the Westcote port near Vancouver, allowing Canada to ramp up energy exports to Asia. The project marks a significant departure for Carney, who leads a left-leaning government. A government of the Bank of England from 2013 to 2020, he was a major figure in driving the financial sector towards net zero. But he used a video address last week to announce a relaxation of his predecessor Justin Trudeau's ambitious net zero targets. "We can't afford to restrain the growth of an important part of our energy mix, oil and gas, to meet a short-term goal," he said. Trudeau's plan was to cut greenhouse gas emissions by up to 45% below 2005 levels by 2030 and to hit net zero emissions by 2050. Carney described the plan as expensive and divisive. "He would have been too expensive for Canadians who are already struggling with affordability," he said. Canada now plans to more than triple its liquefied natural gas production in the next decade, building 5 new terminals. Carney's government will also pump $10 billion into upgrading the Vancouver port. He acknowledged that Canada's greenhouse gas emissions would now rise, but said its oil and

0: gas industry environment standards would help minimise the increase. Addressing the energy security means we're going to produce our conventional oil and gas in the most environmental sustainable ways and export them to where they'll make the biggest difference, he said. Carney's move will only add to the pressure of other nations as they strive to hit their greenhouse gas emission reduction commitments, including Britain's government. Canada's government is ideologically ally and a partner of Keir Starmer's administration. Carney has a track record of leading climate advocate, having previously served as a UN special envoy on climate action and finance. In 2021, he created the Glasgow Financial Alliance for Net Zero, a vehicle for corralling banks and fund managers into setting climate goals. Andy Burnham, who is expected to take over from Starmer as British Prime Minister this month, has said he has an open mind about whether to allow more oil and gas exploration in the North Sea. Advocates for the North Sea drilling say that even if it doesn't lower energy costs in Britain, it will make the country more energy independent and secure. Carney made the same argument this week, saying exporting more energy to Asia would help Canada reduce its economic dependence on the US. Donald Trump has been hostile towards Canada, and Carney in particular. He's imposed tariffs and held meetings with campaigners pushing for the province of Alberta to secede. And that was from page 12. Carney pivots Canada back to oil and gas in climate action retreat by Hans van Leeuwen.
1: Struggling pubs eye million pint boost from England clash. Page 13 AFR, Patrick Sawyer, Tom Haynes. There's a lot riding on Monday morning's encounter between England and Mexico, Britain's pride, manager Thomas Tuchel's job, and the prospect of as many as a million extra pints of beer. That's how much more hospitality industry experts estimate may be consumed by the time the celebrations or commiserations have ended in the early hours. Prime Minister Keir Starmer's decision to allow pubs to open until 5 a.m. for the match, which kicks off hours earlier at 1 a.m, to accommodate thirsty England fans, is set to give the country's beleaguered pub sector a much-needed shot in the arm. The fact that it almost did not happen, FIFA at one stage considered staging the match several hours earlier to avoid threatened storms, has given landlords, publicans and the wider drinks industry all the more reason to welcome the all-night lock-in. Emma McClarkin, Chief Executive of the British Beer and Pub Association, said, "The timing of the match is unprecedented for the sector. With more pubs opening, we expect there to be up to a million extra pints sold off the back of the game. Many people will head to their local for this one-off occasion to enjoy the atmosphere, and it may be that amongst the pints we also see a lift in non-alcoholic and low-alcohol beers, hot drinks, soft drinks and snack sales. We're encouraging everyone to enjoy the occasion responsibly, cheer on our fantastic Three Lions, and be part of a moment of huge national significance." Jared Sedgwick, Director of Operations at Marston's, which runs more than 1,300 pubs and bars, said this is brilliant news for our pubs, for our guests, for our industry. England knockout matches are the moments that bring communities together, and pubs are where so many memories are made, so we're expecting some brilliant atmospheres across our pubs. More than 400 of our pubs were already set to open late for England v Mexico on Sunday night, and the government's decision to ease licensing restrictions means that number is only going to go higher. We also suspect there might be a little more working from home come Monday morning. The extended opening hours come amid a tough time for the pub industry, with a rise in business rates for hospitality and increases to the minimum wage and employer contributions to national insurance have forced many to close their doors for the last time. Data from payments provider Dojo suggests that England's run to the World Cup knockout stages had already given pubs a major trading boost before the last 16 clash with Mexico. Spending at UK pubs and bars was up 17.3% between June 15 and 28, compared with the previous fortnight. The biggest spike in pub sales so far came before England's win over DR Congo, which was a 5 p.m. kickoff, when pub spending was up as much as 274% compared with the equivalent time the previous Wednesday, suggesting that many fans left work early to make the kickoff. The spending splurge was already evident during England's opening group stage match against Croatia. Dodo's transaction data shows pub spending on the company's platform climbed steadily throughout the afternoon, rising from £30,000 between 3 p.m. and 3:10 to £79,000 in the final 10 minutes before kickoff. Separate data from SunUp, also another payment system provider, shows spending rises sharply the further the team advances. Chris Wellham, chief executive at the licensed trade charity, said, "For fans enjoying the game, our ask is to please be respectful of the team members working incredibly hard outside of their normal hours. For pub businesses and staff, please remember that intense work pressure and lack of sleep can take a heavy toll on your well-being." So that article, "Struggling Pubs Eye Million Pint Boost from England Clash," AFR page 13, Patrick Sawyer and Tom Haynes.
2: Also on page 13, Arnott's gambles on winning over UK biscuit lovers, Andrew Tillett reports from London. The British are partial to a cracker with cheese and pickles and tea with the sweet biscuit, but are they ready for the chicken crimpy? Australia's well-known biscuit manufacturer Arnott's thinks so, launching its distinctly Australian barbecue, pizza and chicken crimpy shapes range in the United Kingdom in time for the picnic season and a smorgasbord of televised sport. It is the second play by Arnott's for UK consumers after Tim Tams hit supermarkets 2 years ago. But retail experts caution that Arnott's, owned by global leveraged buyout giant KKR, faces stiff competition. Arnott's latest UK forays comes as it continues to carry a heavy debt load and is striving to boost profits amid persistent expectations that KKR will look to cash out of a business it bought 7 years ago for $3.14 billion from America's Campbell Soup Company. Company accounts for 2025-26 are yet to be filed with the corporate regulator, but in the 12 months to August last year, Arnott's reported sales of $1.76 billion, while profits were tiny teddy-sized, just $500,000 in that time, and a $34 million loss a year earlier. Arnott's is carrying more than $2 billion in debt, with an annual interest bill of $100 million, according to ASIC records. In December, it finalised a $1.75 billion refinancing that included a $45 million loan from the taxpayer-funded National Reconstruction Fund. Reports last week said KKR was close to appointing an investment bank to advise on selling the business. For its latest UK foray, Arnott's has struck agreements with supermarket chains Waitrose and Morrisons, as well as online grocery player Ocado, to stock shapes, selling for a recommended retail price of £2.50 or $4.80 a packet. They typically cost about $3 to $4 a packet in Australia. We think there's an opportunity in the UK market for bolder snacks that really bring a new category into the market, which is the flavour of a crisp and the crunch of a cracker, and shapes have obviously got a huge amount of heritage in Australia, Arnott's Chief Growth Officer Jenny Dill told the Australian Financial Review during a marketing visit to London. "We've got a permanent range on shelf, and a British summer is the perfect time to launch it. Everyone's out and about, everyone's picnicking, everyone's snacking, everyone's watching the World Cup." The arrival of the snacks has caused a buzz among Australians living in London, and the location of packets for sale was posted to local Facebook expat groups. "They've been very, very excited to find out that Shapes was coming to the UK, and we've seen a lot of chatter on the socials, particularly with younger Aussies that are living in London, and that's our starting point to launch," said Dill. "We obviously want to aim more at the mainstream British shopper, but we will absolutely celebrate the launch of Shapes, firstly with the Aussie expats. Ultimately, though, convincing Brits is the main game," she said. Dill is tight-lipped on Arnott's sales expectations, although she credits the free trade agreement between Australia and the UK, which removed an 8% tariff on biscuits, for opening the door to the British market. Arnott's is relying heavily on social media to market its products in the UK. Dill hosted an event for London influencers, while Aussie comedy duo The Inspired Unemployed have been shooting short videos around iconic London locations. A mobile electronic billboard featuring the pair has also circulated around central London. While Arnott sits at the apex for Australian biscuits and crackers, Shapes will be jostling with the likes of Cars and Jacobs Crackers, owned by Plardus Global, which also owns McVitie's Biscuits, and Walker Crisps, owned by PepsiCo. But unlike Shapes, British crackers are generally pitched for being paired with cheese or dips. "Britons are devoted snackers, but the aisle is crowded, promotional and dominated by familiar brands," said Nick Found, head of commercial content for Retail Economics, a British consultancy firm that examines retail trends and data. Shapes has a genuine shot if it can earn its place as a regular occasion rather than a novelty. Social media could support consideration, but it won't guarantee the second purchase. Arnott's needs sampling, sharp introductory promotions, and occasion-led marketing around barbecues, picnics, movie nights, and football. Retailers are willing to give Australian products a go where there is a clear point of difference, supported by the UK-Australia Free Trade Agreement. The real test is whether it can move from Aussie import to British staple. While chicken crimpy is the biggest seller in Australia, Dill said pizza had been most popular in the UK so far. It's a universal flavour. Just as pizza's travelled the world, so does the pizza flavour, she said. From page 13, Arnott's gambles on winning over UK biscuit lovers.
1: There was only one question heading into this season. Could anyone beat the Adelaide Thunderbirds? Just how emphatically it was answered begs another, are they the most dominant team in Super Netball history? Could the stability of the Melbourne Vixens and defending competition premiers overcome the star-studded Adelaide Thunderbirds side? Between them, the Thunderbirds and Vixens have won the last three Super Netball titles, and in winning on Saturday night, the Thunderbirds became the most successful team of the first decade of the competition. And their enormous 61-40 win was their third title in 4 years, and this one was arguably achieved by the most dominant side in netball history. Last year's loss of goals, remember, Romelda Aitken-George, who went to the Fever, and Lucy Austin, who went to the Giants, and Dogger captain Hannah Petty, who retired, could have been an issue for the Thunderbirds, but the canny recruitment of Yulmer Vanderberg and Kate Heffernan, along with the return from maternity leave of Shamira Sterling-Humphrey, gave them a list with six internationals in their starting seven. They're always going to be competitive. And what's made them champions, though, is how seamlessly the newcomers have slotted into their side and the connections they so quickly form with others in a side that is not only the most talented, but the deepest in the league, with all 10 players not only getting on court, but making a contribution to the premiership win. Both were outstanding in the grand final. Heffernan, who came from New Zealand, had three intercepts in the first half alone and was a power in attack and defence. And Vandenberg, the South African champion, had 51 goals from 52 attempts and has had a mega season. Both would have been worthy MVPs, as would Sterling Humphrey, who capped an outstanding return to the competition with a 9-game performance. But the honour went to Latanya Wilson, who had 7 games and shut down the Vixens' mid-court attack and shooters. So, the Thunderbirds lost just one game all season, and that was to the Vixens on the John Cain Arena earlier in the season, where they played the grand final on Saturday night. There were fears of raucous Melbourne crowd could act as an eighth player, giving the Vixens a massive advantage, but the 3,000-strong Pink Army that made the trip from South Australia was not about to let that happen. And so for Adelaide fans, the team will be presented in Rundle Mall at 12 o'clock if you want to get down and wish them the best and celebrate with them. AFL Round 17 on the weekend, and Jason Horne-Francis and Zach Butters helped Port keep Port's season alive in a 21-point win on Sunday that dealt North Melbourne's finals chances a blow. The Power led by as much as 25 points in the third quarter, but Harry Sheasel and Luke Davies' Uniacke sparked the third quarter rally by the ruse that levelled the scores at the last break. The Power dug deep, though, to dominate inside 50s in the final term, kicking the last three goals to give themselves an outside chance of a top 10 spot. And meanwhile at Marvel, it was nothing short of a training drill as St Kilda reduced Essendon to witches' hats in a second quarter romp that paved the way for a 67-point win. The Saints piled on 8 goals in the second quarter and held the Bombers to 2 inside 50s until halfway through it. Naz finished 1 disposal short of St Kilda's club record of 47 disposals. They are also in the hunt for a wild card spot. So the weekend's results, and St Kilda defeating Essendon, Port Adelaide over North Melbourne. Melbourne defeated Hawthorne in a topsy-turvy game where at one stage Melbourne led by nearly 100 points before Hawthorne kicked the next 12 goals. Eventually Melbourne won by 6. Giants defeated Frio in an upset. Collingwood defeated the Gold Coast to keep their top 10 hopes alive as well. Carlton defeated Richmond. They are in the top 10 now for the big army of fans. Sydney defeated the Western Bulldogs, and Adelaide defeated West Coast over in Perth. And that completes our readings from the Australian Financial Review for Monday, 6th of July. I'm Steve Bennett. Reading with me were Derek Nash and Annette Hancock. I was the panel operator, and Derek and Annette did the editing. This program is produced in our Adelaide studios and can be heard regularly at this time here on Vision Australia Radio, VA Radio on digital and online at varadio.org. Good morning, Australia. Enjoy the rest of your day.
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7: 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I'm Kate Cooper, and our guest on today's Emerging Writers Programme is Liz Allen, author of the recently released novel In Bloom, published in January 2026 by Scepter. Liz has a PhD in creative writing and a Master of Teaching from the University of Adelaide. As well as being a published author, she is an English teacher, currently working in the UK, but visiting Australia for a writing residency, which we'll talk about during our conversation. Welcome to the programme, Liz.
8: Thank you so much for having me, Kate. Thank you.
7: Liz, you're a South Australian who now lives and works in England. Would you begin by describing for us the place where you grew up and what that place means to you now?
8: Yeah, I grew up in Victor Harbour, which is about an hour's drive south of Adelaide on the Fleurieu Peninsula. It's a beautiful place and I'm grateful for it now, but when I was a teenager growing up in Victor Harbour in the 90s, it felt like the ends of the earth. You know, we didn't have smartphones or the internet laptops back then, so we felt like we were cut off from all of the important culture that was going on. But now I feel it was a huge privilege because I grew up two streets away from the beach and it was beautiful, and the Fleurieu Peninsula is still, a lot of it is still very rugged and pristine and untouched. And I think what's great about the Fleurieu Peninsula is also kind of the cause of its downfall, because it's not marketed as a big tourist destination like, you know, the Red Centre or the Great Barrier Reef. So it gets to keep that kind of rugged isolation. But when we're struck by tragedy like the algae bloom in March last year, there wasn't a huge amount of media coverage, and there's still a lot to be done to help with that tragedy. We just found out all the cuttlefish are gone, which has cost the tourism industry millions. So it's a beautiful place, but I'm a little bit worried about it at the moment with the algae bloom.
7: Of course, the algal bloom is still there. It's still an issue and it's still affecting communities.
8: It is, yeah. And it's a tragedy. It's a tragedy with far-reaching repercussions, and I wish more people knew about it. I didn't know about it in the UK. There was nothing in the news about it whatsoever. I found out about it when I came back to Adelaide and met up with a friend, and she told me.
7: Yeah, they're really key environmental issues that require long-term management.
8: Absolutely.
7: Now, Liz, when did you first start writing creatively and what did you learn from your early experiences of sharing your work?
8: Yeah, I was a very bookish little child, so I loved reading. I always had my nose in an Ina Blyton, so becoming a writer was kind of a natural progression from that. I was always writing little poems, little stories when I was young. But then I became a teenager and decided that, you know, everything was pointless and my dreams were dead, and forgot about it for a while. But it was only when my daughter was born and I was kind of looking at her growing up and I realised that I was a role model now and that I had to pursue my ambitions and show this young girl that a woman can pursue her dreams and be brave at any cost. So that was when I really got serious about it. And I enrolled in the Bachelor of Creative Arts, Creative Writing at Flinders University in 2006, which now I think back on it and it was such a special time. There was only about 12 of us in that course and we all got in based on our portfolios and we workshopped together for 3 years, this very small group, and we all learned together kind of how to be writers, how to give feedback, how to read. And it was a massively helpful experience for me and got me on my feet as a writer.
7: That sounds brilliant. I have to ask you, as a mother reading to your daughter, did you rediscover the joy of that connection with children's books?
8: I did. I was actually really sad that all of those books that I had when I was small I'd gotten rid of. I wish so much I'd kept them all. I had all these really fantastic kind of classic editions of a lot of Ina Blyton and writers like that I got rid of, so I was sad about that.
7: Have you ever been tempted to write children's literature yourself?
8: That was honestly one of the things I was worst at university. Of all the subjects, all of the units we studied, writing for children was my worst mark. I was terrible at it, which was so funny because I was the only parent in our cohort because we were quite young. I was a young mum and you would have thought I would have absolutely flourished because I was the only one that had a child at home. But I was just terrible at it, had no idea. So definitely never going to go in that direction.
7: I'm sure you weren't terrible. It's probably just comparing yourself to the other work that you produced.
8: That's well, there were some natural born writers in my course that wrote fantastic stories for children. So they were just made for it. Yeah.
7: Now, as we mentioned in the introduction, you have a PhD in creative writing, so you are an excellent writer from the University of Adelaide. As have a number of previous guests on this program, all of whom, like you, are dynamic and highly engaging writers. Would you tell us about the focus of your PhD and why you chose it?
8: Thank you. I did my PhD 2015 to 2018. And my area of interest was Australian road stories. So I think my thesis was called The Road to Nowhere, Myths of Homeland and Expulsion in Australian Road Stories. So I read a lot of texts like The Last Ride by Denise Young, Haim by Eva Salas, Swallow the Air by Tara June Winch, and also watched a lot of films, a lot of classic films like Mad Max, Priscilla Queen of the Desert, Wolf Creek. And what I noticed is that Australian road stories are different to American ones in that we always have a really violent, either a violent undertone or a violent theme. There's always a scene, even in a comedy like Priscilla, Queen of the Desert, there's always a moment of really frightening violence in our stories. And my theory was that the reason Australian road stories are always so violent is because we have all of this unresolved colonial violence that was committed against First Nations people that we haven't entirely reconciled and we haven't fully acknowledged. So my kind of theory was that violence would continue to repeat in Australian narratives until we've kind of made reparations for the violence that was committed during colonisation. So I was really happy with the research element and I'm still happy with it now. But the novel itself was terrible. Shocking, absolutely terrible novel. The agent that read it was very kind. She said it was a practice novel, which I thought was very kind. And it was. It was a practice. I was practicing how to be a writer. So I'm very proud of the research aspect. If I could set a match to the creative aspect, I would.
7: That's interesting because a number of writers who've been on this program over the years have said they've written other material before the first book of theirs was actually published.
8: Yes.
7: And so not only do people craft the particular work that, you know, might be the focus of their conversation with me, but there are other works that they've written and either decided themselves, this is going nowhere, or had your experience of showing it to someone and being told more or less, this is your practice.
8: Absolutely, yes. I've got multiple practice novels, a little baby cemetery full of them. But they all got me where I am, so I can't regret them.
7: Exactly. And I think, too, writing is a craft. So yes, it's not a case of you wake up and, ooh, I've got the inspiration for a novel. Ooh, I'll start writing it and it's all smooth sailing. Like anything, you have to work at it, learn at it. We all practice what we do in life, and the more we do it, the better we are at it. But, you know, if I look back on anything I've done and I look at the early years of whatever it might be, I think, ooh,
8: yes,
7: I wouldn't have done that now. But it's a learning
8: process. It's
7: part
8: of a process, absolutely, yeah.
7: And treating it as a craft too means that you accept that it's always going to change shape as you become more familiar with it and with the range of your repertoire.
8: Absolutely, yeah.
7: That's a reassuring way of looking at work. So it's not that the early writing was bad. It just wasn't the right piece for the market at the time.
8: Yeah, or you were just practicing on getting your voice right, getting your style right. I feel like that comes through a lot of repetition and work. You know, I don't really believe in any kind of mystical elements of writing. To me, it's very much just hard work and repetition. That's all it is to me.
7: And many guests, again, who've been on this program have spoken about the time it took for them to find their voice.
8: Mm.
7: And so that in itself has to be a process, surely.
8: Absolutely. Yeah, I mean, it's not... I always get a little bit triggered when people say something about something coming to them in a dream, because that makes it sound so easy. And for me, it's never been like that. It's been a very slow, plodding process of figuring things out. I've never had any kind of miraculous visitations.
7: I doubt that very many people have, so. Now, your debut novel, In Bloom, is set in South Australia with some fictional and also familiar place references. What was the initial inspiration for this novel?
8: It actually, I started writing this novel during the first COVID outbreak, during the first lockdown in 2020. I think I was, like a lot of people, it was a period for me of great uncertainty. I was very anxious, so I was very confused, and I just sat down one morning and thought, I'll just write something and see if I can put some of that energy into it. And this collective voice just kind of came out, and the first page is pretty much untouched from that very first draft, and that first page became a kind of a guide or a touchstone for me to write the rest of the novel. And it just this book just kind of came out of a period of real uncertainty, and I think a lot of the energy in this book came from that COVID panic.
7: Of course, and that time that people needed to spend on their own.
8: Alone.
7: Or, yeah,
8: yes.
7: Yeah.
8: Reflecting.
7: Liz, you just mentioned the first page of the novel, and I wonder, before we continue, would you read that extract for us?
8: This chapter is called We Weren't There. It happened on Albatross Avenue, a block away from the beach. Our streets are named after seabirds. Our streets are wide and rolling. It's possible to walk along one and hear nothing but the water. Not a bird, not a man, not even a car. We pass around the bottle and wipe the sand and spit from the mouth. Listen to the gasp and release of waves, the sound we hear even as we sleep. Do you think it's true? It must be true if Lily told the cops. We turn to look when the water spews someone out. Luca, Lily's younger brother. We stare as he walks up the beach, his slim back lit by the moon. What's he doing out here? No swell, nothing. Probably doesn't want to go home. Not with Buddy waiting. The bastards aren't afraid of anything. Without fathers, we are free. The bottle is empty and we are ready. Clothes dropped on the sand in a single pile, sandals on top to stop the thief wind. Sprinting towards the water, pale limbs speckled with bruises, screaming as the cold slaps us awake.
7: Thank you. Vision Australia Radio, you're listening to our conversation program, Emerging Writers. Our guest today is Liz Allen. Liz, you mentioned the idea coming to you during COVID times. How did you go about planning the overall storyline and structure of In Bloom? Did you have a complete story in your head before starting to write, or did you have an outline and then allow the story to tell itself?
8: Yeah, I had absolutely no guideline, no structure, no outline, nothing. I just had that first page, and the collective voice just came really naturally to me in that time. And it was also, when I started writing this, it was about 2 years after I'd finished my PhD, and I was kind of reconciling the fact that that novel had failed, and I had accepted the fact that I couldn't pursue an academic career in Adelaide. The opportunities weren't there, the work wasn't there. So I was kind of back in administration with a failed novel, feeling just utterly lost. And in a way, that was such a blessing, because it made me get to the point where I just thought, I'm just going to do what I want. I'm just going to write what I want. I don't have to be clever or impress anyone. It came from a place of just like, I'm just going to do what I want to do. So I just wrote this draft completely freely, and I thought, I'm going to put poems in there, and I'm going to do funny chapters, and I'm just going to do whatever I want. So it was like experimental, and it was kind of a Hail Mary a little bit in a way, and I just went for it and didn't really think about what it was until the first draft was finished, and then I imposed structure and figured it all out. But that initial writing, I just did it in 6 months and I just wrote it. Yeah.
7: Brilliant. And it sounds like you were unencumbered by previous pressures.
8: Yes.
7: So you were really able to give free rein to your voice.
8: Absolutely. And I think when you're studying a PhD, you feel so much pressure to be clever and to write well and to, you know, to impress people. And I just let go of all of that and just wrote the story I wanted to write. So I think it all worked out well in the end.
7: In Bloom is told mostly in the first person plural before a change of voice near the end. Without giving too much away, would you talk us through how you sketched out and then developed your characters, and especially how you succeeded in giving them such powerfully authentic voices?
8: Oh, thank you. The collective voice, the group of girls, was actually surprisingly easy for me to do. I think it's because I've always been kind of a teenager a little bit in my own mind forever, but I've always spent a lot of my time around young women. I grew up with a very close group of friends who we're still friends to this day, and I was raised by a single mother. Then I became a single mother. My daughter went to an all-girls school. Then I started teaching in all-girls school. So I've spent most of my life around young women, so I think I was able to access that voice because I spend all my time communicating with young women and thinking about what their experience is growing up. So having them as one voice, the collective voice, was quite easy to do. I think what I was most afraid of was separating them. That was where I was fearful that there weren't individual girls in there, that it was just going to be a kind of homogenous mass. But then in the final third, when I do break them up, they actually emerged, like, fully formed. They were right there. Amy, Jade and Violet, it was like they'd been there all along. So that was a relief to break out of that voice and see the individuals were underneath it.
7: And it does really work, as do the voices of the other characters, because there are some male characters in the work as well.
8: Yes.
7: And there's a reasonable amount of dialogue. All of that does flow really well, and
8: thank
7: it
8: you.
7: Does sound appropriate to person. So you've got a really good ear for picking up the way people engage. And the other thing that struck me was that you've set the novel in that period, in the early 90s, but it's not time-bound in the sense that anyone could comfortably pick it up and relate to the language. So you've been really clever about balancing that authenticity with making it timeless in a sense.
8: Oh, thank you. Yeah, I think, yeah, the music very much tells you where you are. But I think even if I tried to make it 90s dialogue, I couldn't remember how we talked back then. I wouldn't want to think about it. We were probably saying all sorts of daft things in the 90s that we don't want to repeat.
7: being old, I do remember the 90s very, very clearly. And to me, as I say, there was that really strong authenticity of language. And further to our discussion on how you structured In Bloom, what were the day-to-day practicalities of writing your novel? You mentioned before about working. When and where did you sit down to write, and how did you keep yourself on track with the storyline and with the characterizations?
8: Yeah, I'm a very simple person. I just get up every morning, I make a coffee, and then I write for 2 hours. So if I'm in the editing stage, I'll probably edit one chapter, or if I'm in the writing stage, I'll write 1,000 words. But I always, 7 days a week, I just wake up and just get it done straight away. I feel like it's the hardest thing to do, so I need to get it first, and then I, once that weight is lifted off me, I can start my day. And I can't write for long periods of time. I can only really do 2 or 3 hours max before I've got nothing left. I find it quite draining to do. So just a couple of hours every day. And I just have an Excel spreadsheet, which is just the chapter headings, chapter summaries. I have a Word document, which is the draft. And then I have another Word document, which is notes. And I just work off of those three documents. So pretty simple, straightforward. I just plod along every day.
7: That discipline seems to be really effective. I've had other guests, again, who say they do their best writing after they get up, make the coffee. Mm-hmm. Somebody once tried postponing the coffee to do some work, and that didn't work. Ooh. Because all they thought about was the coffee.
8: That's suffering. That's suffering. You don't need to do that to yourself.
7: No, but that idea of there's a fixed time, that's my writing or my editing time, I'm going to do it in that space, mm-hmm. sounds to me like that is the most productive way to approach, rather than saying, oh, well, I've got all day, fiddle here, faff there. So it seems your discipline, I mean, 7 days a week is very dedicated.
8: Only 2 hours, though, so it doesn't add up to much. But I can't think what the term is, but there is a specific term for the fact that however much time you give a task, you will fill it. So if you give yourself 8 hours to write 1,000 words, your mind knows, okay, I've got 8 hours to do it, so I'm going to do this first, and I'm going to do this, and I'm going to do this. Whereas if you say it to yourself, you've got 1 hour and 50 minutes, then you will have a better focus because you have to do it in that time.
7: That is excellent advice to all of us who are listening.
8: I wish I could think what the term, Google it. There's a specific term for the fact that you will fill whatever time you give to a task, you will stretch it out to meet that limit.
7: Again, it goes back to that idea of writing being a craft. Mm. And so dedicating that time, and so I'm impressed by the 7 days a week, I have to say, really impressed. Dedicating that time is also part of what makes a craft and what enables you to build and extend and develop a craft.
8: Yeah.
7: So you mentioned before about editing. Once you've drafted a piece of your creative writing, whether it's a novel or a short story, how do you go about editing your work to achieve a consistent style? And you've certainly got a consistent style in Bloom. So what are your editing rules for yourself?
8: Thank you. I'm really lucky. I've got a community of very trusted peers. Three of my good friends, Adelaide writers, Michelle Yeager, Tina Morganella, and Camille Rulliere. They read all of my work and give me really fantastic feedback. And I also put this whole manuscript through the Adelaide Writers Group. The Adelaide Writers Group, they meet at the Cumbie once a month. And they read this whole thing and gave me fantastic feedback, as they always have and they always will. As far as editing for myself, I didn't think too much about style with this one. Maybe I've been writing for so long that I was able to just had it in my mind. I more think about what makes sense with the characters and the plot than a style when I'm editing it. But I'm lucky. I've got a really fantastic writing community that give me great advice and tell me to cut things when they're bad.
7: And do you notice there's a difference between editing, say, a novel and editing when you've written a short story? Because you are an award-winning short story writer as well.
8: Yeah, absolutely. Absolutely. And generally, if I'm writing a short piece, I've got some idea of where I might submit it as well. And then that kind of makes you think about what kind of style you're going for and what what kind of themes and what kind of impression you want to leave if you're writing for a specific publication. But with a novel, it's, you know, it's more unwieldy. You have to kind of trust your characters and your setting and your plot to bring that stylistic kind of aspect to life. But with the short pieces, you definitely think more carefully about how every single word is committing to that style. Yeah.
7: And that's interesting, because something else that I've talked about on this program with other guests is that sometimes your work could be absolutely brilliant, but it boils down to, is this what the publisher or the journal editor is looking for at
8: Absolutely.
7: This particular time? You know, it might have nothing to do with the quality and everything
8: Absolutely.
7: To do with what's that
8: the
7: audience
8: style.
7: There?
8: Yeah, what yeah. are they looking for? Yeah, yeah. And it's not personal. It's either going to align or it's not, and it's not about you or your talent. It's just about whether it fits the mould, yeah.
7: And moulds, I guess, have fashions as well.
8: Absolutely, yes.
7: I want to ask you about publishing and how you go about approaching potential publishers for a novel, for example. And how did you settle on SEPTA as your publisher?
8: Well, I tried to find an agent or a publisher in Australia for a long, long time. I decided I wanted to be a novelist when I was 7, so it's taken me a long time to get to this point. Even when a previous iteration of this manuscript was shortlisted for the Penguin Literature Prize, and even then when it was runner-up, I still couldn't get an Australian publisher to read it or respond to an email. So I moved to the UK. When my daughter turned 18, I said, okay, you're grown. I'm going to go and make this dream happen. And I got a visa, got a teaching job, got sponsorship, sold everything I had and moved over there, and was lucky enough to find an agent, Angelique Tran Van Sang, at Felicity Bryan Associates. And then she was able to negotiate a deal for me with SEPTA, with Anza Khan Katak, who's the editorial director at SEPTA. And they're just... I'm so lucky. These two women are like gods to me. They've just been so wonderful and have changed my life. So I honestly couldn't be more grateful for how it's played out in the UK for me.
7: So I wanted to ask you about literary agents, because you do have your agent in the UK mm-hmm. and in the US. So
8: yes.
7: How did you go about deciding on who to have as a literary agent, and in what other ways do your agents support you as a writer?
8: Yeah, well, I very simple. I just got that big red book, Publisher's Guide, I think it's called, or Writer's Marketplace. It's a big red book. They update it every year. It's got every publisher, every agent, everything you need to know as a writer. And I just got that when I went to the UK and went through all the listings and found agents that had similar interests to me and started querying. And Ange, her profile said that she was very interested in class dynamics. I saw that she represented Laura Jean McKay, who wrote The Animals in That Country, which I love, and I thought, yes, this is a match. So I emailed her a query, and she got back to me right away, really fast. And so I started querying in April, and I had representation by May after spending, you know, a lifetime in Australia trying to find someone. I went to the UK and had someone in a couple of months. So it was just a matter of finding the right people. But, you know, in saying that, I don't want to create an impression like, oh, you just moved to the UK and get an agent. This was obviously after years and years of publishing and deciding what, finding out what my style was and finding the right match for me. So once I signed up with Ange, then she negotiated the deal with SEPTA, and then Ange put me in touch with Alison Lewis in the US, and she negotiated a deal with Olivia Taylor-Smith at Simon & Schuster, which was an absolute dream come true for me. I still can't believe it. So I've just got an amazing team, and it's just worked out beautifully. I could not, even in my wildest dreams, it's worked out better than I could have imagined. Just the support and the positivity, it's been amazing.
7: Thank you so much, Liz. It's lovely talking with you. So let's continue with part two of our conversation in next week's program. Our guest on Emerging Writers today was Liz Allen, English teacher and author. This program is produced in our Adelaide studios on Ganayata and can be heard at the same time each week here on Vision Australia Radio, VA Radio on Digital, online at varadio.org, or find us wherever you get your podcasts. 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
11: Well, hello and welcome again to Afternoon Review on Vision Australia Radio. Today is Monday the 6th of July and the time is just on 2 minutes past 12 o'clock. My name's Marianne Maloney and reading with me today is Peter Biggs. 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You can find out more about these changes if you go to our website. Well, now it's time to sit back and grab a cup of tea or coffee as we start our 90-minute program that will have our usual range of entertaining topics as well as taking a peek at some issues behind the news. And we've drawn our articles, as usual, from papers and magazines across the country as well as other online services. We are going to start today. No, I'll do the weather first. Let's get that out of the way. Today, Melbourne, the forecast of 14, sunny and light winds. Adelaide, 16, slowly working up the dial, mostly sunny and light winds. Perth, 20 degrees, partly cloudy, a medium chance of showers in the afternoon with light winds. And Darwin, a maximum of 32. Sunny winds southeasterly, becoming light in the late afternoon. And Darwin is the only area with a fire danger warning, and it's for Darwin and Adelaide River, and it's high. And also the UV index up there is very high at 8, so slip, slopping and slapping. And for our regional Victoria regional, it's a very easy one. It's sunny everywhere. And all of our towns, our top score today will be Mildura on 16 and the coolest will be Bendigo on 13. Everyone else is sitting on somewhere between 14 and 15 degrees. So we're going to start today with an article about the democratic fallout still being felt in Hong Kong 26 years after its return to China. Then Anson Cameron has a game of cricket. And people seem to have made this switch to EV cars at the moment. So that's an interesting one too. But I'll hand you over now to Peter and to take us to China. Thank you.
7: Thank you, Marianne. Our first story. Australians warned they will be pursued for life. The story comes from the Sunday Age World section, written by Lisa Vizentine and Jesse Pang. Hong Kong. Australia's foreign interference laws once enraged China. Now they are enshrined in Hong Kong's top history museum, where they are used to help justify Beijing's national security crackdown, which led to the jailing of dozens of democracy activists and pursuit of others overseas. Among the hunted are Australian-based activists Ted Wei, Kevin Yam, whose names are on the museum's exhibit featuring a wall of absconders with bounties of Hong Kong $1 million or $182,000 Australian dollars on them. The bounty lists were installed as a permanent exhibit in the last few months and carries warnings that the Hong Kong government will pursue them for life for breaches of national security. It's ridiculous because the world known as I am a political refugee, persecuted for my peaceful advocacy of freedom and democracy in Hong Kong, said Wei, a former Hong Kong politician granted asylum by Australia last year. Yet the regime now placed me in a museum exhibit, as if I am somehow the threat. It feels less like history and more like an attempt to manufacture an alternative reality for Hong Kong people. The absconders' wall, which contains the names of more than two dozen activists who have fled overseas, is part of a bigger national security exhibition that opened as a permanent gallery in Hong Kong Museum of History in 2024. It is dedicated to telling the official narrative of the government's crackdown after massive protests rocked the city in 2019 and at times erupted into violent clashes with police. It frames the protests not as a pro-democracy uprising in which millions of Hong Kongers took to the streets to resist Beijing's tightening of the grip on the city, but a destructive colour revolution fueled by anti-China Western forces. This week marks 6 years since Beijing imposed the national security law on the city in July 2020, creating new crimes of secession, subversion, terrorism, and collusion with foreign forces. Since then, hundreds of people have been arrested under that law, as well as a related local law passed in 2024, with many of them serving lengthy jail sentences connected to their activism. Last week, two owners of the Hunter Bookstore in the city of Sham Shui Po neighbourhood became the latest prominent arrests. They were detained and later bailed for allegedly displaying and selling publications with seditious content and receiving funds from foreign political organisations. The museum's gallery celebrates succession prosecutions in high-profile cases as a triumph of the rule of law and the courts in bringing anti-China destabilising elements to justice, while framing this crackdown as consistent with legal practices in Australia and elsewhere. One exhibit highlights the Hong Kong 47 case, in which Australians' dual citizens, Gordon Nen, was jailed for 7 years and 3 months for subversion for participating in an unofficial primary election. Also featured is the media mogul and British dual citizen, Jimmy Lau, who was jailed for 20 years in February for collusion with foreign forces and publishing seditious materials in his now shuttered anti-communist newspaper, Apple Daily. Their imprisonment has been condemned by the Australian government, other Western countries and human rights bodies as an attack on the freedoms that Hong Kongers once enjoyed. A nearby corner of the exhibit is devoted to rejecting this criticism. It cites Australia's foreign interference and influences laws and those in places such as the United States, Britain and Canada to support its claim that Hong Kong's legal framework is consistent with practices of countries around the world.

Criticisms levelled by some countries, the exhibit says, are baseless and double-standard and unfounded by political smears. These are the same foreign interference laws that infuriated China after they passed the Australian Parliament in 2018. When diplomatic ties plummeted in 2020, Chinese officials highlighted the laws as one of 14 grievances that Beijing had with Australia.

0: Japanese national security laws with those in Australia. The contents of the laws are not the same. The procedural safeguards are not the same. The systematic safeguards are not the same, Yam said. Australia has no designated national security judges, no depriving trial by jury, no presumption against bail in national security cases, no bars to judicial review and constitutional challenges against national laws and decisions. Foreign Minister Penny Wong did not comment, but the Department of Foreign Affairs said Australia would continue to object to the broad extraterritorial reach of Hong Kong's national security laws and the targeting of pro-democracy advocates in Australia. The Museum Bounty Board also includes University of Technology Sydney academic Feng Xiongyi, an Australian citizen who was hit with the arrest warrant and a $200,000 Hong Kong, $36,000 Australian, bounty last year by Hong Kong authorities for his pro-democracy advocacy. A spokesperson for the Hong Kong government said the list was first displayed in 2025 in a temporary museum exhibit before being updated and relocated to its current position this year to convey its unrelenting pursuit of absconders. Despite its emphasis on the rule of law, the gallery makes no mention of the mass exodus of top Western judges from Hong Kong's court and final appeal in recent years. Some have cited national security crackdowns, worsening political environments of their departure, while others have continued to express confidence in the independence of the judiciary. Three Australians are amongst the six overseas judges who continue to serve on the court on a rotating basis. Former High Court Justices Patrick Keane and William Gummow, a former Federal Court Chief Justice James Allsop. Democracy campaigners say they are legitimising a broken legal system. The Australian judges declined and did not respond to a request for comment. That story, Australians warned they will be sued for life, came from the Sunday Age, from the World section, and it was written by Lisa Vizentine and Jesse Pang.
1: And now to something a bit lighter. We're off to the Age Spectrum lift out from the 4th of July, and Anson Cameron, who's one of our regular or contributors, unknowingly probably by him, and today it's titled A Sticky Wicket. I've never been good at telling bric-a-brac from outright heirlooms. Houses aren't like museums, where they plaster every item with a history and thereby a value. For a kid, the only way to find out if some gewgaw idling in the living room is precious is to break it. This will bring about a valuation of the item from your parents pronto. Usually, in my experience, delivered in tears by her and by being frog-marched into lengthy exile by him. Parenthood is a masquerade of bonhomie during which mums and dads secretly grieve their lost freedom, and every banal keepsake is revealed as the Holy Grail the moment it is smashed by a child. Breaking a shoddy electroplate candelabra gives it an Aladdinish lustre. Drop a vase and you murder a beloved aunt. Loey and I, just boys, one stupid, one not, were playing backyard cricket at my grandparents' place, under the shade and in the perfume of a massive peppercorn. Scorning the boy bats we were gifted by Santa, I had taken a full-size adult cricket bat from my grandparents' mantelpiece. It smelt of linseed oil and the type of fantastical glory that exists nowhere but in a boy's head. We were using a real cricket bat. Risky for lads whose skills hadn't yet hardened. Lowy, who wasn't as contemplative as Curly, Moe or Larry, but who was as violent as the trio combined, bowled a beamer right at my temple. And in a moment of biochemical excellence built entirely on fear, I tonked the ball over the locally famous pilot's backyard into the wilds of a furphy compound, where it woke one of their short-lived gun dogs into apoplectic yodels.

0: My computer tells me tonk is not a word, but it is. And it's a word filled with such explosive delight, such as reminiscent burst of manly, mustachioed derring do, and such onomatopoeic accuracy as I repeated it loudly into my empty study. I feel the brazen pulse of victory, many years dormant, rise in my veins. The bat model with which I tonked the ball was an improved conqueror. A risky branding these days, but nevertheless a cannon of aged willow. And in its centre was the virgin blemish, the cherry red bruise left by the ball I'd tonked. I leant on it like a Bolvedere in his cane and told Lowy to fetch. Happily aware, this operation involved two rusty corrugated iron fences, a territorial pilot, and an impatient pointer who knew that a meteor of the sort that had just clobbered him was often a harbinger of a bite-sized, slow-witted monkey. I was happily contemplating Lowy's odyssey when, from nowhere, Dad pounced on me like a rogue wave on a yacht full of fabulists and began to tumble and shake me back into the here and now that had suddenly grown nasty. He was bawling famous names up into the peppercorn canopy, and these climaxed with the pitiful cry, the Don himself. How was I to know this bat was the Cameron family heirloom in excelsis? In fact, our only heirloom. On its right rear panel were the 1928-29 handwritten signatures of Jack Ryder's Australian team. Bradman is there. The Don himself. Grimmett, Woodfall, Ponsford, Kippax, and so on. And on the left rear panel, the England team. Hobbs, Jardine, Sutcliffe, Hammond, Larwood, etc. All of these great men had held and signed this treasure. I might as well have used a Stradivarius as a fly swat. My grandmother, either befuddled or in arrears in her punishments of my crimes, washed my mouth out with soap and water. Mine was a tonk heard to the very outer reaches of our family tree, where it was agreed, root and branch, even preposterously, I still think, by an incarcerated third cousin, that I was an oink who ought to be launched into space on a one-way ticket like the Russian pooch who had recently gazed forlornly from her porthole at a diminishing world. Of my grandparents' three sons, the bat had been left to my father. Of his five children, it somehow came to me, and it hangs on my wall in a glass case now. I took it to have it valued a year or so ago. Ah, yes, now, the valuer grimaced. Lovely names, rich in history. If only it was an unused bat in showcase condition. That ball mark, I said, so perfectly centred, it might have been the Don himself, tonking Larwood for six. Bradman, this specialist told me, did not tonk. And that is a sticky wicket where Ensign Cameron found himself, and it was published in the Spectrum Lift Out of the Age on the 4th of July.
1: Lovely story. Our next article, EV sales surge even as fuel prices ease, written by Nick O'Malley for The Age on the 4th of the 7th. Electric car sales continue to surge in Australia even as the energy crisis fades and tax breaks and fuel begin to phase out, with both BYD and Tesla selling record numbers of vehicles last month. BYD recorded an astonishing 18,881 vehicles in June, up from 8,211 in May. Its rival Tesla sold 8,670 vehicles in June, surpassing its previous record of 6,433 set in May. In June last year, Tesla sold 4,589 cars in Australia. The last time a car company in Australia, aside from market leader Toyota, sold more than 17,000 vehicles in a single month, it was Holden back in 2004. The original 32 cents fuel excise cut introduced by the federal government to help ease cost pressures expired last week and has been extended at a halved rate of 16 cents until August the 2nd, after which it will return to its full rate. Stephen Collins, BYD's Chief Operating Officer for Australia and New Zealand, attributed the surge to the company's efforts to fulfil orders made in late March and early April, when the fuel crunch caused by the Middle East crisis began to bite, and to a jump in sales associated with the end of the financial year. I think it's a remarkable number, and it really shows the new energy vehicles are mainstream now, he said. Rowan Martin, Chief Executive of the National Automotive Leasing and Salary Packaging Association, the peak industry advocate for novated leasing in Australia, said that though fuel prices look to be easing, the cost of living pressures had shifted attitudes of consumers towards electric cars as they became better understood by the market. What we think is happening in the market is there has been a steep change. A lot of customers who were supposedly sitting on the sidelines and maybe thought about an EV, but now with the ongoing cost of living challenges, which were highlighted by the fuel crisis, have made the decision. He said the federal government's fringe benefit tax exemption was also supporting sales, while the new vehicle efficiency standard had encouraged the import of greater range of electric car models to Australia. Because the consumers are now reassured that EVs were not a fad, he expects the sales to snowball, with the ongoing trend upwards after a dip in July, followed by the bump caused by the end of the financial year. So great was the surge in Australia's demand after US and Israel's attack on Iran that BYD was prompted to redirect its gigantic car ship carrying the BYD Zengu to Australia, marking the first time a vessel owned by a car company landed in the country. The BYD Zengu is one of a fleet of 8 ships owned by the giant Chinese manufacturer, which controls every aspect of the vehicle's production, from the mining of raw materials through to the manufacture of parts, batteries, and the transport around the world. We thank our customers for having faith in us to make good our promise we made in early April, which was to deliver vehicles in record time when orders were more than doubled as cost of living pressures intensified with skyrocketing fuel prices, Collins said. At the time, observers such as Tim Buckley, founder and chief executive of the pro-renewables think tank Climate Energy Finance, said the arrival of BYD ship marked a turning point for Australia. That story, EV sales surge even as fuel prices ease, came from The Age on the 4th of the 7th, written by Nick O'Malley.
0: And now we head to the Australian lift out of the Weekend magazine and Steve Waterson, who's a regular writer in that. And today he's titled Rise of the Machines. In 1995, this newspaper sent me to interview the eminent British linguist David Crystal, who was in Sydney to promote his Cambridge Encyclopedia of the English Language. As we sat down for lunch, he asked if he detected the remnants of a Northern English accent in my speech. "I'm thinking Liverpool," and I replied that I was about to say the same to him. Not only had we grown up in that city, but had attended the same school, St. Mary's, so the age gap between us vanished as we exchanged tales of instructive beatings by the Christian Brothers. He was a delightful companion, impish and witty. I remember him pointing to a small image of the Starship Enterprise on his book's cover and asking, "Why is this here?" I managed to distract him for a moment while my brain gnawed furiously at the problem, then offered my guess. "Well done," he said, to my relief, and we got on with the interview. Crystal spoke about how language works, how the brain works, the nature of intelligence, and these topics that are still vital. reanimated by the spectre of artificial intelligence. At the risk of sounding stupid, however, AI doesn't worry me, even though Stephen Hawking told us to fear the time when the computer's intelligence overtakes ours and they decide we humans are superfluous. Prefigured in 1968 in the famous exchange in Kubrick's 2001 Space Odyssey, "Open the pod bay doors, Hal." "I'm sorry, Dave. I'm afraid I can't do that." Why self-replicating machines should develop an anthropomorphic desire for self-preservation, let alone traits like ambition and malice, puzzles me, though it makes for a ripping yarn. They're already miles ahead in computational power and rapid textual analysis. But while that's tough if you're a computer programmer or a paralegal, there are forms of human intelligence forever, I suspect, beyond their reach. Let's see a robot move around the tennis court like Rafa Nadal, or detect that I'm sad and need a hug. Just kidding, I have no more feelings than a pocket calculator. Meanwhile, we share the planet with other species with their own incomprehensible and irreproducible intelligence, or instinct, but who's to tell the difference? Turtles return decades later to the beach where they were hatched, but have no idea how I read a map. A lyrebird reproduces sounds as well as a tape recorder, but it can't operate one. Fighter jets can overtake but not outmaneuver a peregrine falcon. On the golf course, as the sun set last night, another dog walker paused to admire my spaniel's determination to chase his tennis ball into the gathering darkness and return it to my feet, panting and quivering for me to throw it again. "They're so smart, aren't they?" she said, as her previously golden retriever squirmed and slid on its back down through the muddy rough approaching the sixth green. I smiled agreement, because I can't be rude to people whose dogs persuade them to carry their warm droppings to the bin in little green bags, which for my money is the apotheosis of canine intelligence. My dog's much faster than me, with keener eyesight and a nose 400 times as sensitive. But I have a car and glasses, and more than enough unpleasant smells in my life. Besides, Freddy has no conversation, eats off the floor, and can't hold down a job. I shouldn't poke fun at him, though, lest I sound like the man in the old gag who teaches his border collie to play chess. "That's astonishing," says a passerby, seeing them hunched over a board in the park. "Hardly," says the dog's owner. "I beat him 9 times out of 10. And at the end, remember the question about why there's the Starship Enterprise on the front of his book? And it was because the mission of Star Trek's USS Enterprise was to boldly go where no man has gone before. An example of the still diverse splitting infinitive meriting an entry in Crystal's encyclopedia. Actually, it's not diverse, it's divisive, split infinitive. Once you get people started on that. And that was Steve Waterson with The Rise of the Machines. It was taken from the weekend magazine of The Australian on the 4th of July. 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
0: Well, welcome back. The time is just on 29 minutes before 1 o'clock. And as she said, you're listening to Afternoon Review on Vision Australia Radio. My name's Marianne and Peter is reading with me today. Well, we're off to Iran and the long-delayed funeral of Ali Khamenei, 4 months after his death. And then we're going to head over and have afternoon tea with the Queen. And men and women manage marathon running differently. So we'll see what happens with that. So I'll hand you. Let's head to Iran.
1: Let's go. The story comes from the Australian World section, written by Shukar Lazir. The title is Coffin May Be Empty. Rumours fly ahead of Khomeini's funeral. More than 4 months after Iran's former supreme leader, Ali Khamenei, was killed in a joint US-Israeli strike, the regime has finally announced his funeral. But uncertainty over his burial, the unexplained absence of his son, Mahaba Khamenei, unprecedented security measures have turned the ceremony into one of the most contentious events in Islamic Republic history. The Office for the Preservation and Publication of Khamenei's Works said farewell, funeral and burial ceremonies will be held between July 4 and July 9 in Tehran, Omar, and Mashhad, starting with public events. Several members of the Khamenei family who were killed in the strike will also be buried. But rather than ending speculation, the announcement has intensified it. Questions remain over whether Khamenei was secretly buried months ago in Najaf or Baghdad, whether the coffin to be carried through Tehran will be empty, and whether Mahaba Khamenei, who was not seen in public since being declared supreme leader, will attend the funeral. Online rumours have also claimed that he was killed and buried in secret. A Mashhad resident told The Australian the authorities feared Khomeini's grave could become a target for anti-regime protesters. The regime knows that if Ali Khamenei is buried in Iran, opponents will dig up his body and trample on it, the resident said. While the Islamic Republic is seeking to turn the funeral into a show of power and legitimacy, reports from Tehran, Qom and Mahar suggest the three cities have been placed under extraordinary security. Images from the Tehran's Grand Mazella Mosque show workers erecting a towering steel platform on which Khomeini's coffin will be displayed. State-affiliated media said the elevated structure would allow all mourners to view the coffin. A mid-ranking Tehran police officer, who requested anonymity due to his safety, told The Australian that the platform served a different purpose. The reason for placing the coffin on a steel structure is to stop people getting close to it, he said. There was also speculation within the police that the coffin could be empty. The officer said security forces had been issued extremely strict orders ahead of the funeral. No bags, no backpacks or large personal items will be allowed into Masala. Mobile phones and belongings of anyone considered suspicious will be searched and mourners will be under constant covert surveillance. He said officers from the intelligence ministry and other security agencies would be deployed throughout the crowd. They will be watching for any unusual behaviour. There are serious concerns about the risk of a bomb attack or a drone strike. A Tehran resident told The Australian many Iranians saw the funeral as a stark contrast to the regime's treatment of the families whose relatives were killed in the January massacre. just as they prevented us from holding memorial services for our loved ones after the massacring them in January, I hope Khomeini's funeral also will be disrupted by drone strikes, the resident said. As preparations for the ceremony gathered pace, opposition leader Reza Pahlavi called on Iranians living abroad to rally outside US embassies between July 4 and July 9. In a statement posted on X, his media office urged patriotic, freedom-loving Iranians to join a global week of action for a free Iran, timed to coincide with what is described as the regime's propaganda campaign surrounding Khomeini's funeral. The statement said the demonstrations were intended to send a message to the American people and the government during the US Independence Day period. Do not negotiate with terrorists. Choose the people of Iran. The police officer told The Australian that authorities regarded Mr. Pahlavi's call, coupled with mounting public anger over the January massacre and the worsening economic crisis, as a major security threat. With the funeral taking place at the same time as Reza Pahlavi's call to protest and amid widespread economic discontent amongst workers, public servants and retirees, a large part of the special unit has been placed on emergency alert to stop the funeral becoming a catalyst for anti-regime protests, he said. According to the officer, members of the elite NOPO, Counterintelligence Terrorism Unit, will be deployed with firearms inside a high-rise building overlooking the Masala, and unmarked vehicles will be positioned nearby ready to respond to any armed attack. Although there is officially no blanket ban on travel to Tehran, Qom or Mashhad, vehicles will be searched at multiple checkpoints from the outskirts of each city to the funeral site. We have also been told internet services will be disrupted during the ceremonies. Meanwhile, Mujahabar Khamani's absence has become the funeral's biggest political question. Since being declared Iran's new supreme leader after his father's death, he has made no public appearance and no recent images of him have been released. When asked by reporters, the secretary for the funeral organising committee declined to comment, saying that only his attendance is not within our authority or knowledge. Speculation intensified days earlier when Mujahabar's father-in-law, Gholam Ali Haddad Adel, told the state television, "I haven't seen Mujahabar since the war." A Tehran resident told The Australian he believed Mujahabar Khamani had already died and has been buried, citing Parliamentary Speaker Mohammed Bagar Galbraith's remark, "After the US-Iran agreement, the country has for some time been governed collectively rather than by a single individual." It also remains unclear which foreign leaders will attend the funeral so far. So far, only Pakistan and China have confirmed they will send an official delegation, while the participation and representations from Russia, India, and the Gulf states remains uncertain. Meanwhile, information obtained by The Australian indicates internet services in Tehran, Qom and Mashhad are already being disrupted ahead of the funeral. Students in several university dormitories across three cities have been reportedly ordered to vacate their rooms so that buildings can be used to accommodate funeral attendees. At least 100 schools have also reportedly been requisitioned for the ceremony, while schools and mosques are said to be housing members of Iran's regional proxy groups. According to sources, members of the Iraq Popular Mobilization Forces, the Fatemnur Brigade, the Zembian Brigade, Hezbollah and Hamas, who reportedly entered Iran during the first week after the ceasefire, are also expected to attend the funeral. Afghan state media reported last week Islamic Republic had issued hundreds of free visas to Afghan nationals travelling to Iran for the ceremonies. That story, "The Coffin May Be Empty, Rumours Fly Ahead of Khomeini's Funeral," came from the Australian World section and was written by Shukaha Azia.
0: And now we head to the Telegraph newspaper online, and it's titled, "Like the Late Queen, the British Tea Time is Sacrosanct to Me." It's written by Xanthi Clay and it was published on the 29th of June. Prince William loves a proper tea. Yes, for all his modernising tendencies, from selling off a chunk of duchy land to fund the building of affordable homes, to proposals for putting an end to non-working royals living rent-free, the Prince of Wales is delighted to sit down to an old-fashioned tea time spread. Speaking on the centenary of his grandmother's birth, he recalled visiting Elizabeth II and Prince Philip at Windsor Castle while at Eton, and having tea with her and my grandfather at the castle, chatting, sharing stories. To this day, she has given me a love of tea time that I never knew I needed. I'm with Wills. Both my grandmothers gave me proper tea. I loved how my paternal grandmother would meticulously mix the butter and Marmite to make my favourite delectable savoury spread for white bread, long before Nigella made the blend famous in her sandwiches. I drank sugary, milky tea, or sometimes an OXO cube crumbled in hot water. My maternal grandmother gave us other treats, huge currant buns and biscuits heavy with chocolate, the likes of which I never saw at home, while we sat at the dining table of her Wiltshire farmhouse. Will young Prince George, who starts at Eton this September, continue the tea time tradition with his own royal grandfather? The King is said to have tea every day at 5 p.m, accompanied by cake and sandwiches. The family's appreciation of the mini meal goes back to Queen Victoria's Lady of the Bread Chamber, Anna, Duchess of Bedford. She introduced afternoon tea in 1840 as a way to fill the gap between lunch and the newly fashionable late dinner, and the Queen adopted the idea enthusiastically. Indeed, the Victoria sandwich, arguably the pinnacle of tea time bakes, is named after Her Majesty. And a quick thing here, I looked up the Victoria sandwich. It's actually a Victoria sponge, that's why it's a bake. It's sponge cake with cream and jam in the middle. Tea time is so very British that the French call it le 5 o'clock. A running joke in the classic comic book Asterix in Britain shows the Britons halting battle every afternoon at 5 to drink hot water and milk. The book even has the cheek to suggest that the diminutive Gaul introduced us to tea by adding herbs to our hot water. These days, afternoon tea has become part of the hotel industry, aimed at tourists who revel at the Englishness of it all while eating towers of sweet treats that owe more to French patisserie than British baking. Bookings at the Ritz start at 11:30 a.m., not even tea time. A good moment, then, to reclaim tea time. True, few of us actually have the time or the waistbands for the full spread on a regular basis. My daily tea time ritual involves a mug, not a teacup and saucer, but I do use a teapot. The tea itself is loose leaf Asham bought from Pollard's in Sheffield, and I set the timer on my phone for 4 minutes. Sounds ridiculously pernickety, but the habit's been instilled in me by my husband, a Yorkshire man. I resisted the pot at first. Emptying it is a faff. But reluctantly, I had to admit, tea tastes better that way. A friend sometimes asks us over for tea, and I love it. As she points out, the occasion might involve buying a cake or even baking some biscuits, but it's far less faff than a full-on supper party. There's no alcohol involved, so no hangover to deal with, and it's done in an hour or two, so no exhaustion of the social batteries. Sit-down tea, like the ones I had with my grandmother's, is a rarity. But now, as we look to tackle the inauthentic worlds of social media and AI, could be the thing to bring it back. Tea time is a much-needed pause in the day, a moment of real contact and contemplation, that even more than cake and chocolate biscuits is a proper tea time treat. And that was, like the late Queen, British tea time is sacrosanct to me. It was written by Xanthi Clay and was published in The Telegraph Online.
1: That was a good story. I worked at Eton College as a young man, and the boys we looked after then would have eaten anything and everything all the time, as most young teenagers would.
0: Gosh, that would have been such a spread for them.
1: Oh, yeah, they ate all the time when they could. Our next story. men more likely to hit marathon's wall? The story is written by Adam Vaughan from The Australian from the 4th of the 7th. Many marathon runners know the sensation well. 1 minute you're on pace and feel fine. Next, the energy levels collapse and you're slowing down. Now, a study has found that men are twice as likely to hit what is known as the wall, and researchers have suggested it is down to overconfidence. Researchers studied data from runners in the Berlin Marathon to see how many hit the wall, defined as slowing down by more than 20% in the second half compared with the first. A Brazilian-Swiss team who looked at finishing times for 873,334 runners found the trend was consistent over the records from 1999 to 2025. They suggested that meant there was more fundamental issue rather than the gap being explained by training fads. The differences were stark amongst those fast amateurs who finished in under 3 hours. In that group, which typically includes many club runners, men were more than six times as likely as women to have a big slowdown. The authors suggest that men exhibit higher tendencies towards risk-taking behaviour and overconfidence, leading them to adapt an unsustainable starting pace. Dominic Osman Alou, 62, a farmer and veteran of 40 marathons, did not agree. "This is a kind of bravado," he said. "It's a testosterone that makes you go, yeah, I can do it." In the Utrecht Marathon in May, he ran the second half 11 minutes slower than the first. Osman Alou said that in some events, "I really notice women coming past me, chatting because they're going at a pace which is correct." At the Florence Marathon last year, his clubmate, Ellen Brooks, 47, ran the second half faster than the first, known as a negative split, and finished in 3 hours and 7 minutes, a minute off her personal best. "I probably go in a little underconfident," she said. She agreed that some men displayed that competitiveness, overconfidence and cockiness. The study author suggested psychological factors could be at play too. Women generally have greater relative proportion of slow twitch muscle fibres, which are better suited for endurance. Success in the marathon also depends on the body's finite glycogen stores. Women can typically burn fat more efficiently, meaning that they are better to preserve those stores. One author, Aldo Sefrin of Nova O2 Sports Science Consultancy, said, "Both a psychological and behavioural component are probably at work and probably reinforce each other. However," he said, "mindset might be playing the biggest role." The clue that the gap is largest among the fastest men. If this were purely psychological, then you might expect most trained men to manage it best. Hitting the wall was largely a pacing problem, not a fitness problem. The researchers calculated a percentage slowdown for each runner, the time difference between the second half and the first half of the marathon. They found that 17.63% of men hit the wall, compared with 9.66% of women. In the sub-3-hour runners, it was 1.42% to 0.23%. Previous research in the fewer than 1,000 people, the new study, published in Scientific Reporters, considered the researchers probably underestimated how common it was to slow down in the second half of the marathon, as they excluded those who started but did not finish. That story, "Men More Likely to Hit the Marathon's Wall," came from The Australian on the 4th of the 7th. As a 5K park runner every Saturday, I start getting tired as soon as I put on my runners, but I try hard.
0: Well, keep practicing putting on the runners, yes. And now we're off to The Age Sunday Life, the 5th of July, and on page 4, and it's Life Matters. And today, Wendy Squires is talking about our found families. Recently, I attended a retirement party for a dear mentor and friend. It was a crowded affair full of familiar faces and magnificent memories, and despite only rarely being social these days, I never wanted it to end. By the time speeches came round, it was hard to shut down the squeals of recognition and animated chatter. But slowly we quietened for the lady of the moment. She thanked us all for coming, told us how much we all meant to her, and then said something so simple but salient, the entire crowd erupted in hear, hear and applause. I will never understand why people want to work from home these days, she lamented. Look at us. We all met in an office. We all found a family together. We laughed, we cried, and we grew. You don't get that over a Zoom meeting. When the ovation finally quietened, I realized my heart was hurting. As someone in the latter years of my career, I knew I'd probably never get the opportunity to make friendships like those in that room again, to share life's highs and lows daily, to bond on a deep level with colleagues. And damn, I was grateful I had. Since that wonderful evening, I've been thinking a lot about connection and how hard it is to make friends like the ones in that room that night. Because it used to be easy. A disparate group was thrown together at school or work and told not just to get on, but to work as a team. Not only did I meet most of the people I regard as my closest friends, my found family, at work, I went on to share houses with some and travelled the world with others. I've been beside them through marriage, divorce, and many of life's other obstacles. And they've been beside me through mine. It is impossible to imagine my life without these friends. They have helped shape me into who I am today. As you get older, the opportunities to make new friends dwindle. Beyond shared interests such as career, hobbies, or a club, you need to be actively looking to form new friendships, which makes me fear for young people who mainly communicate with others online. Just how do they meet, merge, and form bonds that connect us on tribal levels, that stop us feeling alone in this world? Sadly, the answer appears to be that they don't. Australia, like most wealthy nations, is experiencing a loneliness epidemic. According to the Real Relationships Report of 2025, more than half of us believe the number of close friends we have is shrinking, and a disturbing 12% say they have no close friends at all. Among those who have tried making friends, one in two say it's more difficult than it used to be, a sentiment felt most strongly by younger generations. 55% of Gen Z and 57% of Gen Y. Add the cost of living crisis and nearly half of all young people believe they miss out on making memories with friends due to financial restraints. And this breaks my heart. Because not only did I make friends at work, I also met most of my romantic partners on the job or after being introduced by a colleague. No wonder half of all Australians say dating has become harder in recent years, as the office romances that were once so commonplace are now actively avoided and discouraged. So we are a nation in which too many of us don't have enough friends or a partner, and in which there are fewer opportunities to overcome this problem. So what is the answer? I believe it is just to get out there wherever, whenever and however you can. There was a campaign in my youth called Life Be In It, primarily focused on improving physical health by getting Aussies off the couch and moving. I suggest we bring it back, this time aimed at improving our overall well-being. Because loneliness isn't just toxic to our mental health, it crushes us physically and spiritually. Statistics show the lonely have higher risks of dementia, depression, anxiety, poor sleep, substance misuse, overworking, overeating, and addiction. The first wave of the new campaign could be stop texting and start talking, because the best way to find common threads that can be woven into something bigger is through real conversation. Dig a bit deeper into how someone ticks, and you might just find that the unifying thread you can build on is that they are lonely too. And this was Our Found Families, written by Wendy Squires and was published in The Age Sunday Life magazine on the 5th of July.
1: Our next article. A cat turns fluorescent blue after rolling in gender reveal paint, written by Ruby Klein. A cat returned home coloured fluorescent blue after it crashed a neighbour's gender reveal party. Sophie Jenkins, 32, was shocked when Wilbur, usually black and white and grey, came to her home in Cornwall glowing blue. Ms. Jenkins, a GP administrative worker, said the cat appeared to be its new colour scheme on Wednesday evening. The mother of one assumed local children have thrown paint on the family pet. She posted on Facebook page of Hear More, Cornwall, anyone have any idea why my poor cat has come home blue? The family was briefly worried by commenters suggesting that the paint could be toxic, but their fears were eased when Holly Darkling, a neighbour, revealed the fluorescent colouring coating Wilbur as cornstarch. Miss Darkling wrote, had a gender reveal today and didn't quite think it through regarding the cats on the street. Apologies in advance if anyone ends up with a blue cat. Promises it's non-toxic cornstarch. Gender reveal parties often involve a large balloon filled with coloured powder. Parents-to-be pop the balloon to release the shower of pink or blue to reveal their baby's gender to a family and friends. Miss Jenkins assumes Wilbur rolled in the party's blue aftermath. She replied on Facebook post, clear my cat is overjoyed for you. Despite efforts to remove the colour, Wilbur still remains a hint of blue tint. Miss Jenkins told The Guardian, I had to keep washing and washing her. The blue wouldn't come out. She's still got a tiny stain, but she's okay. She does a weird thing with her head when rolling, so it must be have missed her face. We've got to have not stopped her laughing since. It's just so funny. The cat turns fluorescent blue after rolling in a gender reveal paint. That's an unusual story, Marianne.
0: Indeed. There was a photo with it. I didn't bring it in for you. And it was quite weird because he was very white on his front and his face, but the face itself, it was as if he had a face mask on. That was still pristine, and just it was just the blue everywhere.
1: Protect his face. Made him even more outstanding, yeah.
0: Indeed. Well, what are we up to now? It's nearly time for us to say goodbye to our regional listeners. But before that, I think I've got another short one here for you. And it's Tombs Reveal Ancient City. And this is based coming out of Cairo, unattributed, and it was in the Herald Sun. Egyptian archaeologists have uncovered a series of nearly 2,000-year-old tombs on the Mediterranean coast and the remains of a planned Byzantine-era city in the Western Desert, the Tourism and Antiquities Ministry said. The coastal discovery was made at Marina Al Alamein, about 100 kilometres west of Alexandria, where recent excavations uncovered 18 Greco-Roman tombs, the ministry said on Saturday. Several burial chambers were discovered with their original stone blocking slabs still in place, while a granite sarcophagus measuring about 2.5 metres was found with its lid intact. Inside the tombs, archaeologists found human remains alongside pottery and other funerary objects, including 24 gold objects. And that was Tombs Reveal an Ancient City, and that came out of Cairo. It was unattributed, and it was in the Herald Sun recently. Now, on this day, which is the 6th of July, we'll have a look back through time. And for the rugby players, in 2001, the Federal Court full bench upholds the Rabbitohs' appeal against their expulsion from the National Rugby League competition. And in 1957, Paul McCartney meets John Lennon for the very first time at a church event in Liverpool, England, where the latter's band was performing. The duo later formed the Beatles. And in 1942, Anne Frank and her family go into hiding in Amsterdam and live in a secret annex until their capture of August the 4th, 1944. And now, as I said, it's time to say goodbye to our regional listeners as they head off to their local programming. For Melbourne, Adelaide, Perth and Darwin listeners, please stay tuned as we'll be back after this short break for another half hour of the program. So you might want to top up your cup of tea or coffee or something and sit back.

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4: Hello, welcome back. Sorry, I'm too busy talking to Peter over here. The time is just on 1 minute past 1 o'clock, and you're listening to Afternoon Review on Vision Australia Radio. My name's Marianne, and Peter Biggs is reading with me today. Now, we're going to go to the theatre and see if Paddington Bear has what it takes to save the day. Again, he usually does, doesn't he? And then we're going to head back to where it all began for today's AI technology.
5: Thank you, Marianne. As the theatre lover, let's try and save the theatre world. The title is, Will a Bear in a Duffel Coat Help Revitalise the Struggling Music Theatre Ecosystem? The story comes from the Age newspaper, and the title is, With Australian musical theatre in the midst of crisis, one big hit might kick it back into life. The story is written by Linda Morris. Amid the carnage of Australia's musical theatre industry, producers, venue owners and audiences alike are asking simple question. Where's the next Hamilton? With the groundbreaking hip-hop score, Lin-Manuel Miranda's blockbuster reimagined a dry chapter of American history onto a contemporary spectacle-driven kick-started the global resurgence. Today, however, the local stage is looking starkly quiet. The sudden cancellation of Waitress, the Sydney's run, followed hard on the heels of the Beetlejuice national tour folding early in Brisbane, coming on top of Aida pulling out of Adelaide's festival, and the decision earlier this year not to proceed with the planned tour of Back to the Future has left a cavernous gap in the schedules nationwide, leaving major cities without anchor shows. Melbourne too, as an anchor to the East Coast market, has had its particular struggles with the closure of the state theatres for renovations, contributing to the squeeze on venues and challenging coordinating seasons between Melbourne, Sydney, Brisbane and Adelaide. What was once a high-risk business is now a very high-risk business, Mikhail Cassell, commercial producer of Hamilton, MJ the Musical, told a recent Arts Tax Summit. The numbers, he noted, simply don't add up in 2026. It was less than 3 years ago that all of Sydney's main stage theatres were fully booked, playing to some 40,000 people a weekend. Harry Potter and the Cursed Child was just wrapping up its run as the longest-running play in Australian history after opening in February 2019 at a bespoke Princess Theatre in Melbourne. But audiences' behaviour has shifted in ways that upset the traditional economic model. John Frost, producer of Waitress, blames a flagging economy, rising interest rates, and the on-again, off-again war with Iran, negative budget sentiment, for the crash of its consumer confidence. Theatre goers have gone from booking months in advance to buying tickets the week of the show. The risks resulting in the volatility and the loss of advanced sales places immense financial strain on producers. Reactive discounting has also conditioned shrewd audiences to delay purchases. The hard truth is Australia is a small market trying to play by big market rules. Replica productions where an overseas show is copied down to the exact lighting and staging cues are increasingly complex and costly to mount. Local producers take on a massive overheads of a Broadway or a West End, but must achieve a return within millions of international tourists who bankroll the shows abroad. Susan Jones of the Jones Theatrical Group, which currently has The Book of Mormon, Pretty Woman, the musical, and Mrs. Doubtfire, the musical, in market, said the expense of producing world-class live entertainment was increasing at an unsustainable rate. According to the Michael Cassell Group, MCG, it costs between $10 million and $15 million to replicate a current hit Broadway show in Australia, touring the production between cities adds a further $1.5 million per move. Even Broadway is hurting, according to the New York Times. None of the 18 commercial musicals that opened last season have made a profit yet. The common thread between the shows still pulling audiences, the likes of Hamilton, The Lion King, Les Mis, is the familiarity and undeniable broad appeal. MJ the musical seems an anomaly to the East Coast cancellations, doing good business in Perth and playing to sold-out houses in Brisbane, as audiences lean into the familiar musical back catalogue. It is a prime example of the jukebox musical, which stitches existing pop catalogues into often paper-thin linear narratives. While they benefit from a familiar score and a loyal fan base, the artistic quality of such shows can be variable. When shows of inconsistent quality sell at the same premium price as blockbusters, it undermines the market, says the industry insider. Audiences can smell cynical programming from a mile away. When a ticket buyers are treated like data points on a balance sheet, rather than patrons of the arts, the bond of trust snaps. London's West End sits in a far healthier position than Broadway. The Olivier-awarded Paddington the Musical is a hot ticket, carrying the promise of cross-generational appeal when it arrives in Australia late 2027 or 28. It shows that it is untested outside England, but can one bear in a duffel coat save an entire ecosystem? Changes to the UK's tax relief scheme introduced in 2021 and made permanent in April 2025 have been credited with the West End's resilience, and a lobby group, Live Performance Australia, wants the same incentives to support commercial and non-profit organisations as either a tax deduction or a rebate. A 2026 survey of UK claimants found the rebate had attracted wider audiences and supported additional performances and niche productions, covered overhead costs, supported financial stability, and increased the accessibility of a cultural sector. In some cases, tax relief was used to offset losses to allow tickets to be offered free or at the lowest possible price. Federal Arts Minister Tony Burke has linked any reforms to a review of the federal national cultural policy now underway. While federal treasury is understood to be hesitant about extending subsidies to commercial producers, the message out of the treasury is that it doesn't subsidise sports tickets and it doesn't want to set the same precedent for theatre. Industry counterclaims that 40% of the offset or rebate on pre-production costs would be revenue positive, and a refundable offset are already provided at the federal and state level for screen and digital games. LPA's chief executive Eric Lassen said its proposal is a proven model to rebuild confidence. We've seen evidence from the UK and its transformational impact. It makes sense, it can be readily implemented, and it can deliver real impact, Lassen said. In the week Beetlejuice shuts down, an original Australian production of Stella premiered at a Monash University. The retelling of the life of Miles Franklin received an outpouring of support on socials from music theatre fans hungry for new and vital work. It is the exact kind of original work, Monique Martini and her fellow creativeness said, that should be supported through the rebate. We sold very well despite our debut season being at Monash Clayton, a tricky location to market, DiMartino said. Nevertheless, our season was only made possible by the financial support of philanthropic super patron, thrilling for us but galling for the sector. The support we enjoyed is rare as hen's teeth. Nothing beats a live theatre experience, and the UK theatre owner Howard Panter and producer John Frost agreed that there was a case for more theatres, not less, even at this time of closures. Melbourne's theatre scene is more vivid than Sydney's, said Painter, who is scouting for venues in Australia to tour shows. There's just more of it, and out it goes back to my point that the theatre districts create bigger audiences and we need more joined-up thinking. The notion of more theatres that run holistically is going to help. You will be able to plan ahead better for more productions

0: majority, but bookings for My Fair Lady are very solid and building every day, Frost said. The co-production between Opera Australia and Crossroads Live will head to the Sydney Opera House before opening in Melbourne's revamped Arts Centre in November. Panta predicts that he is on a winner with Fiddler on the Roof. The shift may point to more sustainable future of non-replica productions, where the rights to a script and score are secured, but local creatives build the physical staging from scratch, allowing for the smarter, lighter, more versatile designs tailored for domestic touring. The financial bonus for local producers is substantial, as they can bypass certain international royalty structures. However, as Frost cautions, international teams are often reluctant to authorise non-replica versions, and to wait for these rights can take several years, by which time the audience buzz may have completely extinguished. Industry also thrives on sudden lightning strikes, and Lin-Manuel Miranda and Issa Davies recently announced their highly anticipated new project, The Warriors, to open on Broadway next year. Don't ever write off musical theatre, cautions Frost. I've been in this business more years than I care to remember, and it's always had its ups and downs. There's always a show that comes over the hill, one that no one saw coming, that is capable of turning everything around. It's just a matter of when. That story, will a bear in a duffel coat help revitalise the struggling music theatre ecosystem? That was from The Australian, and it was written by Linda Morris.
1: We can only hope so. Now we're off to the Smithsonian, which is from the July edition, and it's titled The Thinking Machine. A young scientist in the 1950s built the first computer that could learn. And this is written by Jeannie Rothenberg-Gritz. Electronic brain teaches itself. That was how the New York Times defined the Mark I preceptron in the headline on July the 13th, 1958. Developed at Cornell University by psychologist Frank Rosenblatt, who turned 30 2 days before the article appeared. The preceptron was a room-sized grid of 400 light-registering sensors designed to perceive and sort images. The idea that a computer could see was revolutionary enough, but Rosenblatt also told the Times that the machine was designed to grow wiser as it gains experience. The perceptron was the first step towards the kind of artificial intelligence that's ubiquitous today, where machines learn from experience in a way that mimics human brains. Like so many other advances of the 1950s, its early history now reads like a mid-century science fiction novel. When the perceptron debuted, people heard, "You can build a brain, it can do everything that humans can do," says Killian Weinberger, a computer science professor at Cornell, who teaches classes on machine learning. But scientists had a rudimentary understanding of the human brain. They weren't able to study healthy, living grey matter using MRIs. Instead, they relied on indirect approaches, such as dissecting corpses or observing the effects of brain lesions on patients' behaviour. A theory began to emerge. New experiences strengthened the connections between brain cells. Once these networks formed, the brain weighed new information differently. For instance, after a toddler was told over and over that a round object was a ball, the child would quickly and intuitively recognize other round objects as balls too. Rosenblatt designed the perception to mimic this process. His machine took in outside information, processed it through circuits, and transmitted the resulting answer. Researchers trained the machine by using yes-no feedback that updated how it weighed incoming information. Black and white footage from the mid-1960s shows this type of training in action. A researcher sits in front of the giant machine, teaching it how to distinguish men from women. He projects slides of faces and uses two

0: simple switches labeled man, woman, and wrong, right. When the machine identifies George Harrison of the Beatles as a woman, based on his shaggy hairstyle, the researcher gives the feedback wrong. Through trial and error, the machine will learn that men can have long hair too. Everything about this example seems quaint today, but the real limitation was that the perceptron mimicked a single neuron. One neuron was actually very impressive, given the hardware that they had at the time, Weinberger says. It took a whole room full of equipment and a lot of work. Still, the public eventually realized that the much-touted electronic brain was less powerful than the brain of a mouse. Rosenblatt died in a boating accident in 1971 at the age of 43. When David Tank began his PhD program in physics at Cornell later that decade, the perceptron and its creator were already the stuff of legend. Tank remembers going to a pig roast out in the country, where the host took him to a barn and showed him an experimental perceptron machine built in Rosenblatt's lab. It had all of these tubes and wires, and it was just gathering dust. Around the same time, Tank read Rosenblatt's 1962 book, Principles of Neurodynamics. It was basically the first textbook on artificial neural networks, and it's an inspirational book in many ways. An absolute classic, says Tank, who became a leading AI innovator at Bell's Labs and co-founded the Princeton Neuroscience Institute. What happened between the Beatles' haircut lesson and the age of modern AI? For years, it seemed as though other forms of machine intelligence would win out. Rule-based logic, for instance, used individually coded if-then instructions to build an elaborate flowchart. The machine could obey these commands to find a solution, but it couldn't learn. Neural networks briefly entered the chat again in the late 1980s, when researchers collaborated with the US Postal Service to develop zip code recognition. A team at Bell Labs, led by Yuan LeCun, successfully trained machines to recognize different types of handwriting. Instead of foreseeing and specifying every possible way a person could close the loop on an 8 or angle the line of a 7, LeCun and his colleagues trained the system on many examples until he got the hang of human writing. Still, neural networks weren't able to advance much until computers had more storage and bandwidth. A crucial development came through the computer games industry in the form of graphics processing units, or GPUs, specialized circuits that generate images and videos. These networks quickly and accurately performed thousands of calculations at once, in a way that finally brought truly useful machine learning within reach. The other game changer was, of course, the internet. Forget about a lone scientist inputting photos of shaggy-haired musicians. AI could now draw on sources ranging from ancient Sanskrit scriptures to scientific papers to massive libraries of images and videos to endless snarky social media threads. The new form of AI could learn an unfathomably large amount about art, science, literature, and human nature, and weigh its results accordingly. When Rosenblatt introduced his perceptron in 1958, he wrote in a research paper that he wanted to understand the capability of higher organisms for perceptual recognition, generalization, recall, and thinking. His original Mark I machine, now in the Smithsonian collections, is ultimately a testament to the supercomputer inside the human skull, with its relentless urge to expand its own powers. Maybe for worse and maybe for better. And that was The Thinking Machine, written by Jenny Rothenberg-Gritz, and it was published in the July edition of the Smithsonian.
1: Our next story. Plug and play. Electrical appliances have reshaped our lives. written by Bernard Salt from the Australian Weekend magazine. I remember a time when electrical appliances were few and far between, yet today they have proliferated in the home, and in order for them to multiply, so too must their enabler, the electric PowerPoint. Modern homes can never have enough PowerPoints. It began in the 1950s when the refrigerator usurped the icebox. Then came the electric iron, the toaster, the handheld hairdryer, and the electric blanket. The electric crock pot, a wedding gift favourite, surfaced in the 1980s. The microwave followed along with the video recorder, the telephone answering machine, and increasingly niche power tools. Household productivity must have soared at this time, or maybe we simply lost fitness as appliances increased, replaced human effort. Never mind, we can offset that by installing an electric-powered treadmill in the garage. I've no direct experience of the pre-refrigerator world, of course, but I do recall the arrival of newfangled appliances in the late 1960s. The toaster entered the ritual of holding a toasting fork with a slice of white bread in front of the combustion stove. The electric kettle delivering boiling water for tea in minutes. The electric bar radio brought instant warmth to any room. Sadly, the electric sewing machine replaced the beauty and hand-eye-foot coordination of the treadle sewing machine. I recall the relief expressed by my mother when she got an electric frying pan. It meant a meal could be cooked without starting the combustion stove. So easy was it to use, she taught me, age 12, to cook chops and chipped potatoes. Prior to the appliance revolution of the last century, PowerPoints were rare and oddly positioned. There were 5 PowerPoints in our commission house and 1 in each bedroom, 1 in the kitchen, halfway up the wall, the other in the lounge room. It made sense for a house built in 1948. There were no electric appliances back then. Then an old just lamp and a Bakelite radio. Several generations later, and many household tasks have been reimagined by electric appliances, vacuuming, edge trimming, spray painting, leaf blowing, lawn mowing, and to name a few, and a big shift in the appliance genre in the past decade has surely been freedom of movement offered by battery power. According to the Modern House, the garage now comprises a permanent constellation of blinking lights as we recharge the batteries for everything we need. I'm surprised that the proliferation of PowerPoints late last century never leveraged as a status symbol for the aspirational, because the more appliances purchased, the more PowerPoints are required. Forget they're a 2-car household, it should have counted with, I counted 4 sets of double PowerPoints in the kitchen bench alone. Perhaps an enterprising builder could create a designated space in the home, like, say, a breakfast nook or a mudroom. The sole purpose could be a place to charge the batteries for things we're about to go. It makes me wonder what appliances of the future might look like. No doubt there will be more automation and robotification. Perhaps the real opportunity isn't so much in the inventing new appliances and devices or in cleverly distinguishing cord-entangled charging stations, but rather in running classes to help those who struggle to operate the technology that increasingly shapes our everyday life. That story, Plug and Play, Electrical Appliances Have Reshaped Our Lives, written by Bernard Salt for the Australian Weekend magazine.
0: And now we head to the Herald Sun on the 5th of July, page 60. And it's How I Breathed New Life and Energy into a Tired Routine. And it's written by Lisa Mayo. I haven't really thought a lot about energy before. Well, apart from the fact that I am mid-40s mother of 3 with 2 dogs and a full-time job and quite often have very little of it. But recently I tried something new and my whole perception of energy has shifted in the best possible ways. I know I'm late to the party, but I tried breath work for the first time. If you know, you know. But if you don't know, I know it can sound a little woo-woo, but hear me out. A dear girlfriend had a profound experience with breath work, a basic umbrella term for international breathing techniques used to help regulate the nervous system, reduce stress, and improve overall well-being. She wanted all of us to feel the same, so arranged for her breathwork facilitators to come to her home and teach us newbies what it was all about. Now, I'm not going to lie, I was skeptical, utterly exhausted after a busy week. Learning to breathe was the last thing I wanted to do in my rare spare time. But I went along for my friend, who I love, and hoped for the best. It's going to be hard to articulate what happened next, so bear with me. But it was one of the most incredible feelings I've ever experienced. Laying on the floor, covered in blankets and with our eyes closed, we were told how to breathe. In through your stomach, in through your chest, and out. Over and over and over again. Different songs played, and the reassuring voices of the instructors whispered to keep going, that we were doing well, and not to stop. Soon you stop thinking about how to breathe and actually disconnect with what's happening to you in that dark, restful room, and the most extraordinary energy overcomes you. I felt like I was flying, transcending reality and going somewhere else, somewhere beautiful. I could see my most loved ones and felt overwhelming gratitude for them and for my life. It was surreal and utterly incredible. I know, woo-woo, right? I'm sorry, but it's the absolute truth. Other friends cried, some laughed, screamed. One felt no fear for the first time in her whole life. It was a truly transformative experience that I can't wait to relive, and one that got me thinking a lot about the power of energy. Some personalities we meet drain your energy. Some personalities, others lift you and give you energy. And in a life that will always be full of ups and downs, how empowering is it to create your own energy, just like we did in our breathwork session? I'm 100% sold. I would do it every single day for the rest of my life if I could. The spring is back in my step, and I'm grateful. Give it a go if you're open. Your overworked mind, tired body, and connection-craving soul will thank you. One breath at a time. Well, and that is How I Breathed New Life and Energy into a Tired Routine. It was written by Lisa Mayo, and it was published in the Herald Sun on page 60 on the 5th of July. And that's bringing us up towards the end of our show. But before we go, we've got another couple of things on this day. And in 1885, French chemist Louis Pasteur treats Joseph Meister, 9, with his anti-rabies vaccine. So that's a good vaccine to get, isn't it? And as I said, we've come to the end of our show for today. We hope you've enjoyed it. And Afternoon Review will be back tomorrow at the same time. That's 12 midday. Thank you very much to Peter Biggs for reading with me today and helping with the presentation, with the producing.
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Welcome to The Green Guide, readings from The Age supplement that is dedicated to covering the latest in television and streaming. I'm Andrew Matter, and the articles you'll be hearing today are from the Thursday, July the 2nd edition of The Green Guide. The first article today is The Hindsight on page 2, entitled, Does the Final Season of The Bear Hold Up? After two lackluster seasons, the one-time smash hit is back for its final instalment, reports Meg Watson. A storm is brewing. We're circling the drain. The shelves are bare. Cracks are being papered over. Everything's at boiling point. The Bear just dropped its final season, and the visual metaphors in these new episodes are painfully unsubtle. But they do offer some neat parallels to the series itself. What was once the buzziest show on TV has been largely abandoned by its audience after two lackluster seasons, derided as aimless and undercooked. Though the show still has its defenders, it's a cultural drop-off the likes of which I barely have a comparison for in my past decade of covering television. At least, despite the bad writing, people were excited for closure on Game of Thrones. Now, creator Christopher Storer and his team face the same question as Richie, Ebon Moss-Bacharach, standing at the door of the prestigious restaurant he worked so hard to build. Will people turn up for one last serving? Should you watch Season 5? An honest review. If you tuned out of the series because the past two seasons were too slow or contemplative, you'll be pleasantly surprised by this final instalment. We're thrown back into this kind of manic action that characterised Season 1, with the entire fifth season covering one chaotic shift. Uncle Jimmy's countdown clock to financial ruin has stopped ticking. The credit cards aren't working, deliveries have been declined, and the restaurant is being literally submerged in a torrential downpour, drowning Chicago. Through all this, Sid, A.O. Edebiri, and Carmi, Jeremy Allen White, are also icily at odds, with the story picking up the morning after Chef Carmi has decided to step back from the restaurant he worked so hard to build. The Bear is often compared to The Pit for its competency porn, both shows characterised by hard-working people accomplishing difficult things. That pleasure is front of mind here, as the odds are carefully stacked against our talented and tormented underdogs, and the stakes are raised with a Michelin star on the line. But this is the first time the show has also shared the medical drama's real-time structure, which provides a much-needed sense of momentum and narrative cohesion. We've got no effing money, Richie tells the staff in a rousing pre-service speech. We barely have any food, and we're understaffed, and we have each other, you know? We got each other right now. While that kind of forthright sentimentality might have been previously met with loving looks over a dawdling Wilco track, no shade, I also dig dad rock, we instead cut to the characters like they're superheroes, the entire thing soundtracked by a propulsive synth-laden Hans Zimmer score. Yes, the Academy Award-winning composer behind Dune, Interstellar and Inception that swings effectively between fear and joy. This also marks the first time the show has really made the binge model work in its favour. These are episodes best watched in quick succession rather than slowly savoured, and if you're still emotionally invested in this journey, you'll find yourself smashing that next episode button to see what happens next. Long-time fans are rewarded with cute winks along the way. A restaurant patron invited into the kitchen operates as a brief stand-in for the audience, at one point getting overly enthusiastic with the now iconic Yes, Chef catchphrase. The persistent theories of a Sid Carmi romance get a knowing shout-out, and the season opener features our most absurd Paul Rudd moment yet via a cardboard cutout of the comic actor. Fans have been chasing Easter eggs about Rudd ever since he appeared to have an uncredited voice cameo as a hallucinated video game character in the first season. Those who tuned in to Gary, however, will be surprised to see that the shock ending of that standalone episode has no tangible effect on the plot. In retrospect, it feels like little more than a cheap trick to hook viewers back for the final instalment. But should you give it one last shot? It's not must-watch television. It doesn't reach the heights of the series at its peak, but it's a fun ride with some old friends. And the upside of the interminable character stasis of the last two seasons
is that it's pretty easy to jump back in without missing a beat. Remembering the Bear. Defenders of this critically acclaimed show will think I'm being far too mean. Season 3 and 4, the argument goes, are deliberately slow and repetitive. The story is centred on people who are stuck between the past and the present, between versions of themselves, between cycles of trauma that are seemingly destined to repeat. The show is representing that stuckness, artfully giving space to each character's interiority before stitching it all together into a finely crafted family portrait. I get that, but that doesn't make it entertaining or, after a certain point, worthwhile. Some reviewers have been gaslighting audiences into thinking the fact the second half of season 4 is like one long therapy session is a good thing. It's simply not good storytelling if all your characters, hospo workers from Chicago no less, now speak in earnest twee aphorisms, all huddled under the world's largest table at a wedding. But it's especially frustrating because we know how well this show can deliver those same emotional truths. Remember Forks? That 32-minute episode from season 2, where Richie worked at Ever and peeled mushrooms with Olivia Colman, delivered more character development and clarity for the foul-mouthed front-of-house manager than Sid, for instance, was granted in the entire series. We implicitly understood how the events of that episode changed him, not because he artfully articulated any deep truths about his character, but because of the joyful way he screamed Taylor Swift's love story in his car. I think when we look back on The Bear, we'll remember it at its best. There's a reason we know certain episodes by name. Fishes and Napkins also come to mind, the latter a rare standout from season 3, but I also don't begrudge it at its worst. As Moss Bachrach said in a recent interview, The Bear was never anticipated to be a hit. The entire cast and crew were surprised when the world fell madly in love with this strange, soft-boiled, red-headed stepchild of a show about people trying to make sandwiches together. I love that there's still space in our TV landscape for those kinds of surprises to find us, and enough creative freedom for them to find and lose their footing. The Bear is on Disney+. And that was Does the Final Season of The Bear Hold Up? Reported by Meg Watson on page 2. This week's cover story is on page 4 and 5, entitled Aussie Who Found Home as All-American on the Prairie. Luke Bracey has made the leap from Summer Bay to the US frontier in a reboot that's more about the books than the family favourite of the 1970s and 80s, reports Louise Rugendyke. For many Australians who watched Little House on the Prairie when it first aired here in 1975 on Channel 7, the show was the very picture of American wholesomeness. Over 9 seasons, we watched as the Ingalls family struggled and thrived on the Minnesota plains in the late 1800s, facing tragedy and triumph with an unyielding faith that life would turn out okay. And even though the story was told from the perspective of 8-year-old Laura, Melissa Gilbert, Charles Ingalls, played by Michael Landon, was a dominant figure, one who appealed to audiences for his portrayal of a good husband and father, and yes, for his luscious 1970s hair. Fast forward 50 years, though, and that all-American guy is now played by an Australian, Luke Bracey. Come again? I was like, why not an American? Says Bracey, who cut his teeth on Home and Away before heading to Hollywood, where he starred in the 2015 Point Break remake. Australian projects Elvis and The Artful Dodger are also on his CV. And she, showrunner Rebecca Sonnenschein, said, I just always knew we'd pick an Australian. And I was like, oh, why? And she goes, I just thought we'd pick an Australian and you were the one. Maybe Rebecca has a kind of romantic notion of us Australian men. I'm not sure, but hopefully I've done it justice. So, does Sonnenschein have a romantic notion of Australian men? I feel like there's a quality that Australians have that is very down to earth, she says, over Zoom from her office in Winnipeg, Canada, where she is preparing to film season 2. It's kind of charming, like I feel they, Australians, could live on the prairie. And there's just something very rugged about them. Come on, it was the hair, wasn't it? He does have great hair, it's true, and he's got a great beard, admits Sonnenschein. Those are the superficial things about him. He's so charismatic on camera, but it really was what I saw in his eyes and in his heart. For Sonnenschein,
the reboot Little House on the Prairie has less to do with the original TV show, which ran from 1974 to 1983, and more to do with her love of Laura Ingalls Wilder's book series, which Sonenshine devoured as a child. The books told the story of the Ingalls family as they tried to forge a new life on a farm in Kansas with Ma, Pa, and their daughters Mary, Laura, Carrie, and Grace. The TV series, however, moved the action to Walnut Grove in Minnesota and added three adopted children, Albert, James, and Cassandra, as well as several new characters and subplots, such as alcoholism, menopause, and abuse. "I really don't think of it as remaking that show at all," says Sonenshine, "because they did their own wonderful, beautiful thing, and I'm trying to capture the feeling I had when I was a kid of reading these books that were so evocative. I consider these books some of the great pieces of American literature that really deserve to be looked at again." The show started 50 years ago, and we haven't really seen a show tackle the subject again. The great thing about adaptation is that you're making a conversation between this time in 1869 into the 1870s and today. And when you do that, you start a conversation about how did we get here from there. That "how did we get here from there" approach is what set off some critics when the reboot was announced last year. Right-wing commentator Megyn Kelly led the charge, writing on X that she hoped Netflix didn't wokeify Little House on the Prairie, adding, "I will make it my singular mission to absolutely ruin your project." Then, on the other side of the culture wars coin, is the argument that Little House on the Prairie will promote conservative values with its depiction of homesteading and trad wife culture, which in the US has been linked to white Christian nationalism. Sonenshine, though, is having none of it. "I'm expanding upon a story that very much happened," she says. "There's always been black Americans living on the prairie. There have always been Native Americans living in our country. They were here first. That's just a fact. I know that not everybody has these memories. A lot of our memories and our ideas are shaped by pop culture, and that's what I'm saying. It's an exciting time because now we have the opportunity to open it up. It's really about people. It's really about families. It's a coming-of-age story about a couple of different families. The only modernization in it is just opening up the world to those possibilities that weren't there before. All these people really existed. So I think it's a great opportunity to know the hearts of other people that maybe we haven't gotten to see on camera before. One of those people is Dr. George Tann, a real-life black doctor who appeared in the books and delivered baby Carrie, but who was replaced with a fictionalized white doctor, Doc Baker, played by Kevin Baker, in the TV series. In this reboot, Tann, played by Jocko Sims, has been reinstated. The reboot also provides a more nuanced portrayal of Native Americans, whereas the original series was heavily criticized for its depiction of the Osage people. The Wilders were, in fact, illegal squatters on Osage land. "We get to really know who the Osage were," says Sonenshine. "They're not the others in this show. They are their families, their mothers, their brothers, their daughters. We get to see black Americans living on the prairie in the post-Civil War era. So we really have the opportunity now to tell all those stories in a way that you couldn't do in the past for a variety of reasons." Bracey equally has no time for the arguments against the show, saying, if anything, the reboot is more relevant now because it shows life has always been hard and that family and perseverance are what will get you through those tough times. Laura Ingalls Wilder, she wrote these books in 1935, right at the wake of the Great Depression, to show that her family went through tough times 70 years before that, says Bracey. "And I think a lot of people are feeling bombarded by the world in all the things, not just with the news. Life's difficult, and the story of Laura Ingalls Wilder is that it's always difficult. Life is always hard. It was never better back then. It's always had its ups and downs and its difficulties, and people always had to overcome them, and they always had to try and be good. And the great thing about the Ingalls family is that they're trying to overcome them and be good people at the same time. They're not trying to take shortcuts. They're trying to be true to their character." Bracey, 38, had never watched the original show and had no real frame of reference for the story of Charles and his wife Caroline, played by Crosby Fitzgerald,
and their two eldest daughters, Mary, Skywalker Hughes, and Laura, Alice Halsey. That lack of knowledge, however, was liberating, he says, as it allowed him to craft a character that was not reliant on what had come before. A lot of the pressure was taken off, he says, because all the bits of the puzzle were also perfectly placed. The writing, the production design, the costumes, the other actors, everything was all there. I just knew that I had to come in, and if I did my job, the puzzle would all fit together well. And I really feel like it has. I'm so proud of this show, I'm really humbled, and so proud that I got to tell this story. I've grown to love this family and this character. So does Bracey think he is the rugged, outdoorsy Australian that Sonnenschein imagined? Could he have survived on the American frontier in the 1890s? Look, hopefully I'd survive, he says. But it was such a difficult thing. There were a couple of books that Crosby, who plays my wife, and I were reading while we were making it. There was this one called Prairie Women, and we'd play a fun game on set where we'd just flick to any page and read it. And every page was, "And it didn't rain again for 3 years, and Pa never smiled again." And then we flipped to another one, and it was, "They left the dance, but Sally was run over by a horse, and Ma never smiled again." Every day was a challenge, right? There were so many things that were lining up against people. So look, I'd like to think that I'd survive and go well, but it was a real gamble and a real lucky dip. These people who went out and did that were brave, and they deserve a lot of credit for trying to make a better life for their family. Little House on the Prairie is on Netflix from July 9th. And that was Aussie Who Found Home as All-American on the Prairie, reported by Louise Rugendyke on page 4 and 5. The next article was focusing on endings on page 6, entitled TV Finales, Worst to Best. Finishing a great television series demands a great finale, but it's hard to deliver that promise, reports Craig Matheson. As fans of The Bear are currently realising, it's no easy thing to wrap up a high-profile narrative series after multiple seasons. Getting the finale right is one of the hardest tasks in television. The demands are many. Storylines must be resolved, characters acknowledged, and viewers must be left satisfied. Clouding every showrunner's final mission is the lengthy history that shadows their every decision. As this worst-to-best ranking of high-profile conclusions reveals, disaster or deliverance are both possible. In position number 10, The Boys, Amazon Prime Video. As a gory, gonzo takedown of American hypocrisy, this warped superhero satire started strong, but with each passing season, it essentially repeated itself as the good guys and bad guys competed for a decisive item, only to indecisively sustain the status quo. For this year's sixth and final season, something different was expected, but The Boys didn't have another gear or any genuine insight. It found a last-minute means of resolution with a desultory lack of leverage, with the final episode boisterously going through the motions. When leading characters finally met their fate, the impact was insignificant. In ninth, Dexter, Paramount Plus. After 8 seasons, the original incarnation of this serial killer thriller was running on creative fumes by 2013. It reached the finish line with a convoluted final episode, set against the backdrop of an approaching hurricane in Miami that had Michael C. Hall's cold-blooded vigilante making one implausible move after another, even as the show itself refused to reckon with his many murders and the audience's affection for them. The final sequence, setting up the inevitable sequel, rubbed salt in the wound. 8. Game of Thrones, HBO Max. HBO made a simple decision for complex reasons that proved to be disastrous for its blockbuster fantasy epic. After 6 detailed, intricately paced seasons, they allowed 4 or 5 more seasons of storytelling to be compressed into 2 truncated installments. Creators David Benioff and D.B. Weiss raced to the finish, and the series visibly suffered. By the final episode, many of the key storylines were tied up with unpersuasive leaps and barely developed justification, most notably in the death of Emilia Clarke's suddenly dictatorial Mother of Dragons. It was a thorough end, but disappointingly shallow. 7. Lost, Disney Plus and Amazon Prime Video.
Wrapping up television's biggest puzzle box mystery after 119 ambitious episodes was probably too much to reasonably ask, but Lost's two-part finale did all that it could. For the most part, the passengers of Oceanic Flight 815 finally did escape the mysterious island that had taken them, but it was notable that the narrative relied on the mystical in sometimes hokey ways, as a vague answer when for so long the questions it pondered had been found in science fiction. 6. The Bureau, Paramount Plus, Amazon Prime. For 5 seasons, this masterful French espionage thriller about the country's intelligence agency thrived on closely held deception, gripping technical detail, and somber ramifications. The ripped from the headlines realism was acute, but for the final 2 episodes, creator Eric Rochant stepped back and in his stead empowered leading French filmmaker Jacques Audiard, who had no prior connection to the series. Audiard's finale ignored some characters and featured a lengthy subconscious set sequence. At times it was like a dream about concluding the Bureau. Hugely divisive, quite fascinating. 5. Offspring, from Stan. Sometimes all you have to do to get the final episode mostly right is genuinely understand your characters. If they're true to themselves, then the storytelling will satisfyingly unfold. That's what happened after 7 seasons of inner-city Melbourne mayhem for obstetrician Nina Proudman, Asha Keady, and her bustling mix of family and work friends in this Australian comic drama. That Nina finally quit, recanted, and then quit again at her welcome back party, no less, the job that had dominated her life felt fitting. 4. The Sopranos, HBO Max. The source of much debate in 2007, the conclusion of one of television's true masterpieces was sudden, shocking, and bereft of satisfaction. Throughout a family dinner at a local diner, New Jersey mob boss Tony Soprano, James Gandolfini, is on edge, a mood exacerbated by creator David Chase's direction. Just as Tony spots his daughter arriving, the screen suddenly cuts to black for 10 long seconds, then roll credits. Had Tony finally been whacked, or was he trapped in fearful paranoia? The subsequent back and forth was what the show deserved. 3. Succession, HBO Max. Jesse Armstrong's iconic series about an aging media mogul and his fractious children elegantly covered much ground in just 4 seasons. With patriarch Logan Roy, Brian Cox, dead, and a US presidential election swung to the far right, the concluding episode answered the defining question of the show: who would run the now sold family business? Succession operated as a pitch-black satire and a family tragedy, and both sides were represented as the Roy siblings doomed themselves to failure. Their inability to cooperate was their father's defining act of abuse. A note-perfect 88-minute summation. 2. Breaking Bad, on Stan. Vince Gilligan, the creator of this neo-noir crime drama about an ailing high school chemistry teacher who becomes a methamphetamine manufacturer, ran a tight storytelling ship. His 2013 finale, after 5 involved seasons, not only settled the fate of Bryan Cranston's Walter White, it made the character acknowledge who he'd been all along. Walt dealt with his adversaries and freed his offsider, Jesse, Aaron Paul, but before he died he finally confessed to his wife, Skylar, Anna Gunn, and the audience that he craved his underworld life. No redemption arc here. And 1, 6 Feet Under, HBO Max and Binge. The gold standard. 21 years ago, creator Alan Ball finished his blackly comic drama about the extended Fisher clan, whose family business was a Los Angeles funeral home, with a definitive episode. The show's underlying belief that life's complex pleasures can prosper when we accept death's inevitability was exemplified in a series of departures, as the family remembered the deceased Nate, Peter Krause, while Claire, Lauren Ambrose, moves to New York. The final extended montage, set to Sia's wrenching Breathe Me, celebrated the cycle of being by showing the future moment where each remaining character died. You have to pick yourself up off the floor afterwards. And that was TV Finales, Worst to Best, reported by Craig Matheson on page 6. On page 8, Ben Popjay reviews some shows on free-to-air television in the following week.
Adam Lior's North American Fan Feasts, SBS Food, 8:30pm on Monday, July the 6th. Had MasterChef Australia made no other major contribution to Australian culture, we would still owe it thanks for giving us Adam Lior, a celebrity chef of enormous charisma and intelligence who manages the difficult task of going through the tried and tested cooking show moves while managing to always find a spark of originality. Here, Lior tours Canada, the US and Mexico to coincide with the FIFA World Cup, now dominating SBS programming, on a search for various North American foodstuffs that hopefully you haven't already seen a TV show about. In the first episode, he hits Vancouver, a friendly Canadian port city that gives off vibes of warmth and community and comfort in both its food and its population. It's a good match for Lior, who is reliably down-to-earth and possessed of an admirable sense of curiosity paired with sincerity. A man made for this gig. And on Thursday, July the 9th, Backroads, ABC, 8pm, in which we learn there's a lot more to New South Wales' Bega Valley than just cheese. Although the cheese is pretty important and definitely something to be proud of, the tiny hamlet of Candalo is certainly a place with a strong dairy flavour. But the whole point of Backroads is to demonstrate there is always more than meets the eye, and Lisa Miller's visit to this charming burg proves a rich seam of diversity. In fact, Candelo is a rather gorgeous collision of two different but ultimately harmonious worlds. The old-school farmers who produced the town's cheesy prosperity and the thriving arts community that has turned Candelo into a creative hub, even as it keeps its memories bright. Miller gets a taste of Candelo history by winding the century-old timepiece in the Candelo clock tower and visits the local bush dance for a taste of good old-fashioned Aussie country festivity. There is music, there is sport, there are cows. There is the beauty of nature and art, and most of all, there is what Backroads does best at highlighting, the magic of local melting pots, where Australians form all kinds of backgrounds and with all kinds of interest live together to create not friction, but joy. What a relief this show is still. And that was Ben Pobjay's observations of some shows in the week ahead on free-to-air television on Page 8. Thank you for listening to Readings from the Green Guide. We'll be back next week with the latest readings from this supplement from The Age that is dedicated to television and streaming. Until then, please take care, and for more details on what's coming up on Vision Australia Radio, visit varadio.org.

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3: G'day gardeners, and welcome to today's episode of Our Aussie Gardens, brought to you from the Perth studios of Vision Australia Radio. I'm Sandra Martin, and today I'm joined by Faye Blythe. And here's Faye with our first item.
4: At home with Jackie French. She has titled it Frosty Fruits. Many old-fashioned fruit and even some supermarket staples need frost for full flavour. And this article is on pages 48, 49 of Gardening Australia, July 2025. The medlars have bletted. You may not understand why we're celebrating the annual medlar blet, unless you've tasted a fully bletted medlar. Medlars are like a small hard pear. They only soften after the leaves on the tree have turned gold and dropped off, leaving fruit the size and shape of an overgrown walnut to be softened by frost. This frost softening is called bletting. Bite into a well-bletted medlar and you'll see brown squish that may look unappealing, but the scent, texture and taste are magnificent. Scoop out the flesh with a spoon. It has a pear-like texture and the flavour of flowers. It's said to be the only fruit that can be eaten with vintage port. It is also delicious smeared on any strong-tasting cheese. Medlar jelly, made like crabapple jelly, is a translucent gold that glows from the jar. Many fruit need frost to really shine. Here are some other frost-loving favourites. Citrus are juicier and sweeter if ripened on the tree through the cooler months. Light frost can intensify colour. Oranges, mandarins and tangelos gain their bright colour when nighttime temperatures drop. The supermarket ones have usually been artificially treated to have the colour we expect. I don't pick the first Valencia oranges until after a frost. They taste okay before that, but give them a morning when the grass is white and the frost hangs like diamonds on the fences, and suddenly they are softer, sweeter and far, far juicier than they were the day before. If you have ever made an orange cake or duck à l'orange and wondered why it lacked flavour, it may be because it was made with ordinary orange juice and not the juice of a Seville orange, the most cold tolerant of all oranges and the most strongly flavoured. The fruit is slightly sour, but add sugar and suddenly the rich orange taste bursts through. Tahitian limes start turning yellow, the natural colour for a ripe Tahitian lime, from mid-autumn, and the fruit are then juicy and gloriously scented, unlike the hard green knobs sold in supermarkets based on the thinking that a lime has to be lime green. Only the inside of a Tahitian lime is pale green. Not all commercial green limes underripe, as limes don't colour well in subtropical areas. But if your limes don't feel juicy, they were picked before they were fully ripe. Crabapples sweeten and their colour deepens after frost. Kiwi fruit soften naturally after frost, which is when they develop the best flavour. Too many commercial kiwi fruit are artificially ripened using ethylene. Apples are tastier after frost. In the supermarket, customers have a choice of three or four kinds of apple, varieties that can be grown in a wide range of climates and store well. They miss out on types such as Cox's Orange Pippin that need the cold for their best flavour. A properly grown Cox's Orange Pippin is possibly the best tasting apple in the world. My favourite apples are all of winter varieties that need a frost to be really good, such as Lady Williams, Sturmer Pippin, and the astoundingly white-fleshed Democrat. Pears, such as Bur Bosque and other winter varieties, also need frost to soften and sweeten. The fruit bats around here don't eat winter pears until they've been through a frost or two. Some spring fruits have a far more intense flavour if the plants have experienced winter frosts. The most obvious are strawberries, raspberries and blueberries. New super sweet cultivars have been bred for frost-free areas, but extra sweet isn't the same as extra flavour. Try raspberries and cream in a Tasmanian spring, or alpine-grown strawberries and ice cream, and you'll realise why these berries were once regarded as some of the greatest culinary treats in the world. Temperate blueberries are good. Cold climate ones have a tang and subtlety that you can never find from a bush that hasn't been through the cold. Since the advent of cold storage, people who only buy fruit from the supermarket chains, which buy in bulk, are condemned to eat only the varieties that can be grown in a wide range of climates and that will keep in cold storage for a year or even more. If you reside in a climate with frosts, the best solution is to grow your own or visit a farmer's market. If you live somewhere warmer, travel south one day to taste the wonder of fruits that love frost. And that was Jackie French bringing us Frosty Fruits from Gardening Australia of July 2025.
3: Thank you, Faye. And now we're going to the Sunday Times of the 29th of June 2025 and the Charlie Alboni item called Parking with Style. Make your carport water wise and a space of green beauty. Off-street parking is not only a great way to add value to your property, but it also improves your lifestyle by providing somewhere dedicated and easy to use to come back to. With our blocks getting smaller, though, a parking space can take up valuable room and, more importantly, block ground space for natural water ingress when it rains. There are plenty of options out there, though, so you can have both in a practical and stylish way. When rainwater hits a driveway, it is directed down a stormwater drain as quickly as possible. This puts pressure on our stormwater system during a downpour, which in turn can cause flooding. This also has a negative effect on our gardens, as this water is much better used when it percolates naturally into the ground so it can be taken up by plants. Simple and cost-effective options include gravel and granitic sand, as these allow water through and can be driven on if laid to a depth of 100 millimetres. These sorts of finishes look great in a more naturalistic garden where the surrounding planting bleeds into the driveway, blurring the edges and giving a more relaxed look. The issue with gravel and granitic sand is wear and tear. If used constantly, you can get divots where the wheels of your car run and the tyres, as well as your deep-soled shoes, will pick up the material and spread it further than the driveway. To combat this, a reinforced plastic grid placed beneath the pebbles or sand will prevent excess movement. I also like to add a border of hard paving, about 600 mils wide, as this will work as a buffer zone to drop any excess granules that can be swept back into the parking zone. It also delineates and defines the driveway, giving definition. Another option to consider is a concrete grid paver with ground cover plants growing among it. These hard-wearing concrete grids are laid on a compacted road-based substructure, and the gaps filled with a free-draining soil or fine pebble, allowing water through. These small gaps can be planted up with native violets, prachia, or even turf grass to add some much-needed greenery. However, you do need to be prepared for the plants to suffer under the weight of a vehicle. I always gravel the parts that get the most tire action and plant the surrounds. This way you get a combination of practicality and performance. You'll find over time the plants will tell you where they can and can't grow, So as long as you are happy to watch and adapt, you'll have an aesthetically appealing outcome. If you prefer a solid driveway option, you can go ultra-modern with a permeable concrete finish. Permeable concrete is different from other concrete in that it is a concrete mix with exceptionally high porosity, allowing water to drain straight through it. The high-strength permeable concrete base is installed first, and then a permeable paving is laid on top, resulting in a hard-wearing and durable surface for your driveway. This water-wise concrete can have a colour sealant applied on top, but like the pebbles and granitic sand, I suggest a feature paver, such as bands of cobblestones around the edge, to give a higher end finish. When surrounding any driveway, be it solid or permeable, it's a good idea to soften the hard-looking mass with some planting. If your driveway is solid, plant species such as Lamandra, which can cope with both dry and wet soils, so they look good all the time. If permeable, don't plant any trees or shrubs that will get too big, as the root systems can easily disturb your new surface. When selecting plants, choose soft leaf varieties so you don't scratch your vehicles, and make sure you plant them with enough room to mature and grow into the space

0: I give you hand removal. Here's a good rule of thumb. Whenever you see an unwanted pest in the patch, grab it and squash it. That puts an immediate stop to the damage being caused. It also means one less potential breeder hanging around, which helps to avoid those unwanted outbreaks that can cripple your crops. Same goes for diseases. When you stumble across a plant that has developed unidentified blotches that look like disease, remove the damaged material and dispose of it. Put it in your council green waste bin, not the compost. This reduces the build-up and spread of the disease organisms and may be all that's needed to manage the issue. If not, it will give you some time to figure out what to do next. You may need to thin out some plants to increase airflow or apply an organic fungicide. In both cases, take a photo and get the pest or disease identified. Start by researching the typical problems that affect the plant. If you don't have any luck, send your photos to a gardening friend, your local ABC Gardening Talkback program, or show them to the staff at your local garden centre. You can even write in to us at organicgardener.com.au. And that was hand removal.
1: And now, what popped up on my Facebook? And this is from the 25th of June, from Gardening Hints, Tips and DIY Crafters on the To-Do app, posted by Ruth Wilder. And it's titled, I Didn't Know, Did You? And this is from Ashlyn Maynard. Facts of the day. Cucumbers. I didn't know this, and to think all these years I've only been making salads with the cucumbers. Number one, cucumbers contain most of the vitamins you need every day. Just one cucumber contains vitamin B1, B2, B3, B5, B6, folic acids, vitamin C, calcium, iron, magnesium, phosphorus, potassium and zinc. Carbohydrates that can provide that quick pick-me-up that can last for hours. Number three, tired of your bathroom mirror fogging up after a shower? Try rubbing a cucumber slice along the mirror. It will eliminate the fog and provide a soothing, spa-like fragrance. Number four, are grubs and slugs ruining your planting beds? Place a few slices in a small pie tin and your garden will be free of pests all season long. The chemicals in the cucumber react with the aluminium to give off a scent undetectable to humans, but drive garden pests crazy and make them flee the area. Number five, looking for a fast and easy way to remove cellulite before going out or to the pool? Try rubbing a slice or two of cucumbers along your problem area for a few minutes. The phytochemicals in the cucumber cause the collagen in your skin to tighten, firming up the outer layer and reducing the visibility of cellulite. Works great on wrinkles too. Number six, want to avoid a hangover or terrible headache? Eat a few cucumber slices before going to bed and wake up refreshed and headache-free. Cucumbers contain enough sugar, B vitamins and electrolytes to replenish essential nutrients the body lost, keeping everything in equilibrium, avoiding both a hangover and a headache. Number seven, looking to fight off that afternoon or evening snacking binge? Cucumbers have been used for centuries and often used by European trappers, traders and explorers for quick meals to thwart off starvation. Number eight, have an important meeting or job interview and you realise that you don't have enough time to polish your shoes? Rub a freshly cut cucumber over the shoe. Its chemicals will provide a quick and durable shine that not only looks great but also repels water. Number nine, out of WD-40 and need to fix a squeaky hinge? Take a cucumber slice and rub it along the problematic hinge and voila, the squeak is gone. Number 10. Stressed out and don't have time for a massage, facial or visit to the spa? Cut up an entire cucumber and place it in a boiling pot of water. The chemicals and nutrients from the cucumber will react with the boiling water and be released in the steam, creating a soothing, relaxing aroma that has been shown to reduce stress in new mothers and college students during final exams. Number 11. Just finish a business lunch,

0: realise you don't have gum or mince, just place a slice of cucumber on the tongue for 30 seconds to eliminate bad breath. The phytochemicals will kill the bacteria in your mouth responsible for causing bad breath. Number 12, looking for a green way to clean your taps, sinks or stainless steel. Take a slice of cucumber and rub it on the surface you want to clean. Not only will it remove years of tarnish and bring back the shine, but it won't leave streaks and won't harm your fingers or fingernails while you clean. And number 13, using a pen and made a mistake, take the outside of the cucumber and slowly use it to erase the pen writing. Also works great on crayons and markers that the kids have used to decorate the walls. So there were some novel ways of using cucumbers from my Facebook. You're listening to Our Aussie Gardens with Faye and me, Sandra. It's great to have your company. We're now about halfway through our 30-minute program. And our quote for this week from our book, A Garden of Inspiration, Quotations for Lovers of Gardening and Growing. And we're now moving on to chapter 4, Gift of Growing. And this one's from Elizabeth Lawrence. Any garden demands as much of its maker as he has to give. But I do not need to tell you, if you're a gardener, that no other undertaking will give as great a return for the amount of effort put into it. And our next item is going to be read for us by Faye.
1: I bring you Sabrina Hahn's gardening page from the West Australian Daily Coffee Break of June the 13th, 2025, and it's titled Winter Puts on a Show. Winter is filled with lovely warm days, making it a perfect time to enjoy the garden. While it can also be a busy season for pruning, take some time to sit and relax in the sun, looking at the garden and the visitors who come in winter. The native garden will have some stunning plants about to bloom. Acacia denticulosa, commonly known as sandpaper wattle, showcases long bright yellow flowers on a gangly 4-metre-high tree. It's one of my favourite wattles and is unfortunately under threat in the wild, so it's essential to include it in our gardens. Hakea orthorhynchia, or birdbeak hakea, has brilliant red flowers on a 4-metre tree. This species occurs naturally in the Murchison region and is remarkably resilient and tolerant of different soil types. The native mint bush, or Prostanthera, is a lovely shrub with soft mint-scented foliar and delicate mauve flowers. Prostanthera prefer some shade during the hot summer months and are great as an understory plant to taller trees. Continuing with native plants, now is an ideal time to plant tucker bush varieties like sea celery and smooth Davidson plum. Sea celery, Apium prostratum, has a lovely peppery flavour that pairs well with lamb or fish, and it historically provided nourishment to Captain Cook's crew when they struggled to find recognisable food. It resembles parsley and grows only 30 to 40 centimetres in height. The smooth Davidson plum, Davidsonia johnsoni, produces soft flesh fruits that are high in antioxidants and vitamins. It's a medium-sized rainforest species native to eastern Australia. From November to February, it produces blossoms with small pink flowers that turn into edible purple berries, which grow in clusters along the stem. Fruiting occurs between February and May, though mature trees in warmer areas may fruit right through to August. To harvest, give the trunk a firm shake to dislodge any ripe plums, or leave them to drop on their own when they're ready. This Davidson plum makes a beautiful shade tree, growing from 4 to 8 metres, depending on how well the soil is improved. It prefers a slightly shaded spot. And that was Sabrina Hahn from June 13, 2025.
0: And this is from Group 10 Roses. A fragrant floribunda rose in a delicate hue. Angel face rose. It flowers all summer. Good repeat blooms. Fragrant, disease-resistant, good for cutting, and loves full sun. Colour and form. Enchanting lavender blooms. It has charming ruffled petals and a heavenly scent, making this beauty a truly unique rose. Colour and form. Angel face is a floribunda rose with a lush, but compact form. The flowers are an unusual lavender blue with streaks of burgundy or deep pink, which give them a luminous mauve cast. Up to 9 centimetres across, the flowers offer ruffled petals in an open, spreading form that showcases their sunny yellow centres. As with many Floribunda roses, the blooms of angel face usually grow in fragrant clusters, although some will mature as single flowers on a stem. The unique blooms of angel face are framed by dark green, leathery leaves with bronze overtones. The rose's ruffled form exudes a very sweet fragrance. A heavy bloomer, angel face will reward you with repeat waves of stunning lavender roses as you remove the spent blooms. Where to plant? The short, dense form of angel face makes it an excellent choice for a border or low hedge. Its pastel blooms also add elegance to both flower and rose beds. Plant a row of angel face roses along the length of a driveway or footpath for a line of colourful blooms that will soften the hard edge of the concrete or asphalt. Use the lush foliage as a background for a garden of spring blooming bulbs or as a backdrop to a bed of bright summer flowers. Place angel face in the front of a mixed shrub border where it will receive an abundance of sunlight. And that was Enchanting Lavender Blooms, the Angel Face Rose.
1: Household waste is garden gold. You don't have to spend a fortune on specialised fertilisers for your garden. You've probably got things at home that will do a great job. Cooking water. If you've boiled eggs or steamed some veggies, don't tip the water down the sink. Pour the cooled, mineral-enriched water on your plants. They'll love it. You'll also be recycling water, which is great for the environment. You can also use water from potatoes if no salt was added. Use tea leaves and tea bags. Rebrew used tea bags in a bucket of water and use the weak tea to water your plants and help protect them from fungus. You can also put tea leaves into the soil with your plants. Coffee. Once you've had your morning cup of coffee, keep the grounds in a container and let them dry. They are full of goodness, including antioxidants, potassium and nitrogen. Don't use damp coffee grounds, as they can encourage fungus to grow. Paper. A thick layer of wet newspaper under your mulch is great for keeping the weeds down. You can also use shredded paper. Aluminium foil. Birds tend to avoid shiny, noisy things, so tie a few strips of aluminium foil from the branches of your fruit trees to stop them from eating your harvest. And banana skins. Banana peel is full of potassium and can help to keep your plants healthy and strong. Cut them into pieces and poke them into the soil around your plants, or add them into any garden beds or pots you are preparing. They will thrive. You can also make banana tea. Simply drop some banana peels into a bucket filled with water, leave it for a few days, then use it to water your flower and vegetable beds. And those wonderful ideas came from littleaussie.com.au.
0: This article is about saffron, that very, very expensive spice. And this is going back to Burke's backyard from July 2010. Jeffrey Burney says you may be able to grow your own saffron, but you'll need lots of space and a cold winter. When you look into the middle of a flower, you usually see a ring of tiny stems topped with dusty pollen surrounding a small central stem with a sticky top. The pollen-bearing stems are the male parts, and the sticky central stem is the female part, called a stigma. The stem which supports the stigma is the style. Saffron is the dried female part of the saffron crocus flower, and you'll need to carefully cut out and dry the style and stigmas from 160 flowers to get just 1 gram of saffron. That's why saffron is the world's most expensive spice by far. It is incredibly labour-intensive to produce. Ancient beginnings. Curiously, the flower itself, Crocus sativus, is not found anywhere in the wild. About 3,000 years ago, probably in Crete, growers began selecting the best forms of the closely related species, Crocus cartwrightianus, which was then used as a source of early saffron. Over the centuries, selection has continued, and now the saffron crocus flower is sterile. It doesn't produce seeds and can only be propagated by digging up and dividing the clump of bulbs. Growing tips. The best climate for growing saffron is a Mediterranean climate with a cold winter. The plants expect increasing rain from late autumn through winter and into early spring. In winter, they love frost after frost and can easily stand minus 10 degrees Celsius and even snow. As spring progresses, the weather must become increasingly warm and dry, with summers being quite hot and mostly dry. They're not too fussy about soil as long as it's free draining and not highly acidic. Harvesting. The flowers appear in mid-autumn, April usually, and harvesting takes place in the early morning for the next 2 weeks. Only the style and its attached stigmas are cut from the flowers. The male pollen-bearing stamens, though golden orange in colour, do not produce the same high-quality culinary product. Can I grow it? Saffron is grown commercially on a small scale now in Tasmania and also southern New Zealand. If you get most of your rain in winter, it's quite cold and frosty then, and your total rainfall is above 550 mils, you'll probably be successful. Do remember, 160 plants yield 1 gram of saffron. Iran, Kashmir, and Spain are the world's biggest producers. Did you know? Cheap saffron is artificially dyed. You can tell the quality by soaking a strand or two in water. If the water stains at once, you have poor quality saffron. The genuine article takes a few minutes to colour the water. And that article on saffron, written by Geoffrey Burney, was from Burke's Backyard, July 2010. On our Aussie Gardens, I'm Sandra Martin and was joined today by Faye Blythe. Please join us at the same time next week on Vision Australia Radio, VA Radio Digital, or online at varadio.org. And I'm going to sneak in an extra little quote there from Jimmy Turner. The success of my garden is built on the compost of my failures.
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I'm your host, Simon Whitehead. This program is all about music and sharing the latest news and keeping you in the loop about upcoming tours, new artists, album releases and anniversaries, and plenty more here in Australia and around the world. Let's get started. How Jukeboxes Made Memphis Music, from Oxford Magazine, issue 127, by Robert Gordon. Nashville is where you go to make a hit that sounds like everyone else. Memphis is where you go to make a hit that sounds like no one else. That's what distinguishes the record labels, recording studios, and recording artists that Memphis is known for. They stayed in Memphis to pursue their independent visions outside the corporate headquarters in Nashville and on the coasts. Those opportunities didn't just materialize out of a barbecue-scented air. Preceding all the great Memphis artists and records, there's a peanut vendor who cultivated the seeds of fortune for independent entrepreneurs like himself, establishing the terrain that continues to encourage that cornucopia of great music. Ari Buster Williams owned the record pressing plant, the record distributorship, and the jukebox machines in the beer joints and soda fountains where the records were played. He owned the routes that serviced the jukeboxes and that supplied the records. He was everything except the record company. For companies like Sam Phillips' Sun Records and Leonard Chess's Chicago-based Chess Records, even Jim Stewart at Stax, Buster could help them get started by pressing 1,000 records on credit. Buster could gamble the pressing costs on a new company's song in exchange for a few hundred free copies on his jukeboxes and the promise of payment if the label sold their few hundred. Taking the chance on an unknown artist was really a pretty safe bet, because Buster's jukebox route operators, the guys who serviced all the locations, would pay Buster's distribution company, which would pay Buster's pressing plant. His intercompany profit mitigated the expense of the pressing, which Buster could potentially collect anyway. His companies were a terrarium for experimentation. Buster Williams began figuring out how things worked as a preteen. Born in 1909 in Enterprise, Mississippi, he was selling peanuts at 12 years old, preserving their freshness in a wax paper bag, easily sealed because he was an expert at steam engines. 2 years later, he was head man at a local cotton gin. He designed and modified the electrical system on a Ford Model T, adding a larger coil to increase the car's voltage. But his path to record man was set when he bought a drugstore at 16. There are several slot machines, and that's what got Dad's interest in coin-operated machines. He saw what kind of profits those things turned, says his son, Robert Williams, who has his own legacy of high-end designs in speakers and turntables. Round coins soon propelled round vinyl records into the centre of Buster Williams' world, making him the cog that drove Memphis regional music industry during the heady days from the 1950s into the 1970s. Jukeboxes began appearing in the late 19th century, rising in popularity during the 1930s. The Nickelodeon was replacing player pianos and other pneumatic-based musical entertainments. Hearing an actual band's recording was more intimate. And the jukeboxes had their own sound effects. The rattle of the coin going in, the click of buttons that select the song, the whir of the selector riding to the pick, and then the listener's Pavlovian anticipation triggered by the surface noise as the needle hit the vinyl. Music is about to flow. After World War II, Buster made his way to Memphis. The bright lights on the distant horizon where promise could be fulfilled. He established the Williams Distributing Company, primarily a jukebox and pinball machine distributor, says his son. He committed to Wurlitzer jukeboxes, and he covered Western Tennessee, Mississippi, Louisiana, and into the Boot Heel of Missouri. In 1959, Memphis newspaper article states that Williams Distributing was the nation's largest jukebox operator, with over 18,000 machines.
In addition to owning Roots, where his employees serviced his jukeboxes, he also sold the machines to others, who competed with his operators to establish their own Roots, and who soon came to Buster to buy records. Each jukebox operator specialised in one brand, says Morris Gist, a Wurlitzer man who got into the business around the same time Buster did. That way you could have interchangeable parts that would fit several different models. Gist owned his own jukebox route in Helena, Arkansas. That is, he put machines he owned in bars, diners and other locations, and he serviced them, updated the records, and then split the machine's revenue with the proprietor of that location. Gist's route was his own, and though he likely bought his jukeboxes from Buster's Wurlitzer distributorship and his independent labelled records from Buster's music sales company, Gist competed for locations against Buster's route operators. To get customers, an operator would scout his territory. You read the newspaper public notices for beer applications, Gist says in an interview conducted for the Smithsonian's Memphis Rock and Soul Museum. Beer joints were the best. Whether that was a grocery store in the country, or a honky-tonk on the highway, or a nightclub in town. Anywhere they would stay till the early hours of the morning playing the jukeboxes. It almost had to be beer consumed on the premises to make the jukebox worthwhile. In the mid-1930s, a patron could put a nickel in the automatic entertainer and select which song they wanted to hear. Until 1948, machines could only play one side of the record. On these old Wurlitzers, man, you could service those things every day. The money would be running over the coin box, all down on the floor inside the machine, says Leon McLemore, who went from operating a route for Buster Williams to managing his record distributorship and then the pressing plant. Initially, the newfangled machines were such an attraction that the club owners didn't even think of asking for a part of the take. The machine, which they had not requested and for which they paid nothing, was drawing the crowd and they were selling more beer. But jukeboxes spread in popularity, resulting in competing vendors, and bar owners soon leveraged their position to get half of the machine's take. In Monroe, Louisiana, McLemore told me, we had a few bars that made more money off the jukeboxes and gaming machines than they did out of the bar. Early jukeboxes did not meter which records got more plays. You learn to look at the record, explains Gist, the Helena, Arkansas operator. The more times the 78 played, the more it would gradually descend from a very shiny ebony to a white, powdery, marbleized colour. At each location, operators had to not only maintain the machines, but also change the records. Each stop could take an hour, including making repairs, updating the selections, chatting with the proprietor, and driving the country miles between locations. In addition to whatever records a bar owner requested, a jukebox operator would also carry multiple copies of the latest releases, from B.B. King or John Lee Hooker for the black clubs, Hank Williams or George Jones for the white clubs. And if they knew a previous record had been hot, they'd carry fresh copies of that title. If I didn't have a replacement, says Gist, I'd leave the worn one on there. Often, I couldn't hear a word of the music. It'll all sound scratchy to me, but they wanted to hear it again. As demand for jukeboxes from Williams Distributing grew, so did the jukeboxes' need for more records. In 1945, Buster established the Music Sales Company, a distributorship for independent record labels. 4 years later, filling another void, he built a record pressing plant, Plastic Products, that grew to four Quonset huts at 1746 Chelsea Avenue. Before music sales, jukebox operators would come to Memphis and have to visit each major label's warehouse to pick up that company's product, meaning there are at least four stops, RCA, Columbia, Decca, and Capitol. Then, to collect popular local releases, he'd have to visit a back house in North Memphis or a converted garage in South Memphis. Various random locations spread around the city, and often just to get a single title. It was a very full day's work.
With music sales, all the indies had a single market where their product could be sold, allowing jukebox operators to make a single stop and collect a variety of independent and local releases. Leon McLemore joined music sales around the time the pressing plant was cranking up, and he became manager of the indie distributorship. As a record distributor, we handled all the doggone indie labels, he says. Indie producers could press at Plastic Products, then music sales would get the independent records exposed. Some records, you might sell one a year, but we probably had 100 different labels. On top of the day spent in Memphis shopping, Morris Gist was driving 2 hours each way from Helena. Music sales saved him a lot of time. Each warehouse counter became its own little pre-internet chat room. Regional jukebox operators would move through Memphis, warehouse by warehouse. Even though they were competitors, they were good friends, McLemore explains. They'd come into Memphis and have a ball. Whoever's working the music sales counter would be selling to several operators simultaneously. They'd argue about which records were good, and there'd be label representatives to come through, and sometimes artists would hang around to push their records. You stood at the counter and listened to records, talked to the clerks, always asking, "What is everybody else buying?" says Gist. I couldn't afford buying everything that they came out with at every spot, and my purchases were often nothing more than a tremendous amount of guesswork. By the 1950s, jukeboxes were as influential as radio in breaking hits. From 1943 until 1957, the industry trade magazine Billboard maintained a hit chart based on jukebox plays. Popularity meters that counted plays of each record were becoming standard on the machines by the 1940s, though operators often ignored them to push their own favourite products. If Thomas Wayne's Tragedy from the South Memphis Fernwood label was taking off in one joint, operators would put that record elsewhere and they'd replace worn-out copies again and again. If Buster wanted to help a small label like Fernwood, he could report higher plays of Tragedy, which would prompt others outside of the region to give the record attention. Tragedy eventually hit number 5 on Billboard's Top 100 chart. A mogul like Buster Williams, who serviced operators with multiple routes and whose machines were wearing out multiple copies of the latest hit from Bobby Blue Bland or Johnny Cash, played a big part in making a hit. Over a period of time, says Leon McLemore, the manager at Williams Music Sales, we could distribute 40 or 50,000 copies of a record. The music sales distributorship played a role in establishing careers for all the Sun Records artists, many Stax hits, Al Green at High, pretty much all the familiar names established on indie labels. Buster's operation accrued a lot of power. The major labels controlled the record pressing plants, and work for the independent labels was often bumped to the back of the line. But at Buster's Plastic Products, indies got respect, and soon they were coming from all over the nation. Manhattan's Atlantic Records, which would grow into a major label, was one of their leading clients. By 1956, Plastic Products was at capacity, pressing records in 3 shifts around the clock using a vinyl compound that Buster created. To expand, Buster bought a former cheese factory in Coldwater, Mississippi. We put a hell of a plant down in Coldwater, says McLemore, who worked closely with Buster. We had 97 presses at one time down there, and we were shipping 225,000 records a day out of Memphis, 3 shifts a day. Tonnage-wise, Coldwater was the largest shipper that Delta Airlines had for a couple of years. We'd send a truckload of records into the airport every night. The records pressed by Plastic Products were shipped all over the country. Ray Charles might have recorded at Atlantic Studio in New York City, but the record that a customer bought in Washington State or Illinois or some small store near a Florida swamp began its trek to that store's shelf when it was pressed in and shipped from Memphis. And if a record was breaking out,
The demand might warrant truckloads leaving the plant for the airport several times a day. You lose sales when you don't make it onto shelves with a hot release, says Buster's son Robert. So a lot of them went out by air, twice a day. Jukebox play was the best way to exploit a record in those days, says Macklemore, and that's what we did. Get 'em played. With Buster's operation established, Memphis's recording industry began. Memphis had always drawn the region's talent, with travelling recordists working in hotel ballrooms. Sam Phillips opened his Memphis recording service in 1950, quickly licensing to Chess and soon forming Sun Records. Within 10 years, there were over a dozen active labels, and there had been several million selling hits. By the end of the decade, the local recording industry estimated a total annual gross of nearly $10 million in 1959. A jukebox today, if your nearby watering hole even has one, is no longer stocked. It's connected to the internet and offers millions of song titles. There's no mechanical whir of the selector, no distribution warehouse to visit, no countermen or competitors to gab with. The jukebox era's dusk began with the rise of digital technology. CDs were a boon to record labels who could repackage what had been popular on vinyl, and CD jukeboxes could hold way more selections than a record-based machine. But CD machines were like replacing the carnival with a coin-operated arcade. The jukebox experience was diminished. The visual and oral excitement of watching a record be selected and plopped onto the turntable disappeared. With the rise of credit cards, fewer people carried coins or even bills. Satellite radio began taking customers in the early 2000s, around the same time Wi-Fi began taking off. With Wi-Fi, the jukebox became simply an interloper between the individual and the internet. The recent rise of vinyl sales might portend a return to classic machines, but mostly as a novelty, not an industry. Some of the older operators saw the decline begin with the rise of interstates in the 1950s. The state and federal highways had been dotted with mum-and-pa beer joints where people might stop for a bite and a refreshment, either in town or between towns. Jukeboxes were essential in such venues. When traffic was pulled to the interstate, those small joints began dying off. The chain restaurants that began cluttering the expressway off-ramps mostly had music piped in through radio or Muzak. Instead of presenting the owner's individual personalities, these establishments were uniform and characterless. The corporate feel that Buster Williams always battled. For Buster, the interstate also brought a termination. Music sales and Williams distributing were demolished. The address, now literally beneath a lane of Interstate 69, the joy of spinning records replaced by the thrum of spinning tyres. Buster left music to invest in oil wells, a wildcat driller still taking wildcat chances, establishing himself in places where the corporate bigwigs were not. Before he died in 1992, Williams amassed considerable wealth. With his kind of money, he could have allied with corporations, forsaking individual ingenuity for broad acquisition. But Buster Williams made his money his way, and he ever embraced the independent spirit. The outsider far from the power centres. He was an entrepreneur for doing his own capital gain, but that route was also what he believed in, and his work became the musical equivalent of the Mississippi River's alluvial soil. Fertile ground for Memphis, the world's breadbasket of music. How jukeboxes made Memphis music, where R.E. Buster Williams ruled jukeboxes and jukeboxes ruled music. From Oxford American Magazine, issue 127, by Robert Gordon. Great writers on the power of music, from The Marginalian Magazine on the 15th of March, by Maria Popova.
Music is the best means we have of digesting time, Igor Stravinsky once remarked. Music is the sound wave of the soul, the wise and wonderful Morley observed. Psychologists have studied why playing music benefits your brain more than any other activity, and how listening to music enraptures the brain. But more than that, music works over the human spirit and stands as a supreme manifestation of our very humanity, something Carl Sagan knew when he sent the golden record into the cosmos as a representation of the most universal truths of our civilization. Gathered here are uncommonly beautiful reflections on the singular power of music by some of humanity's greatest writers, collected over years of reading. Please enjoy. Edna St. Vincent Millay. In a beautiful 1920 letter to a friend, found in the Letters of Edna St. Vincent Millay, 28-year-old Millay writes, "I can whistle almost the whole of the Fifth Symphony, all four movements, and with it I have solaced many a whining hour to sleep. It answers all my questions. The noble, mighty thing, it is green pastures and still waters to my soul. Indeed, without music, I should wish to die. Even poetry, sweet patron muse, forgive me the words, is not what music is. I find that lately more and more my fingers itch for a piano, and I shall not spend another winter without one. Last night I played for about 2 hours, the first time in a year, I think, and though most everything is gone, enough remains to make me realise I could get it back if I had the guts. People are so damn lazy, aren't they? 10 years I've been forgetting all I learned so lovingly about music, and just because I'm a boob. All that remains is Bach. I find that I never lose Bach. I don't know why I have always loved him so, except that he is so pure, so relentless and incorruptible, like a principle of geometry." Friedrich Nietzsche. "No one has illustrated the vitalizing power of music with more marvelous morbidity than Friedrich Nietzsche." In an aphorism from his 1889 book Twilight of the Idols, or How to Philosophize with a Hammer, he proclaims, "Without music, life would be a mistake. The point of this morbidity, of course, is to convey the infinitely enlivening power of music," something Nietzsche elaborated on in an autobiographical fragment quoted in Julian Young's altogether fantastic Friedrich Nietzsche, A Philosophical Biography. "God has given us music so that, above all, it can lead us upwards. Music unites all qualities. It can exalt us, divert us, cheer us up, or break the hardest of hearts with the softest of its melancholy tones. But its principal task is to lead our thoughts to higher things, to elevate, even to make us tremble. The musical art often speaks in sounds more penetrating than the words of poetry, and takes hold of the most hidden crevices of the heart. Song elevates our being and leads us to the good and the true. If, however, music serves only as a diversion or as a kind of vain ostentation, it is sinful and harmful." Virginia Woolf. In her early 20s, Virginia Woolf found a very different kind of exaltation in music. In a lengthy 1903 diary entry titled A Dance at Queen's Gate, From a Passionate Apprentice, The Early Journals, 1897 to 1909, the 21-year-old writer recounts the particularly intoxicating effect of dance music during a wild night on the town. "That is the quality which dance music has, no other. It stirs some barbaric instinct, lulled asleep in our sober lives. You forget centuries of civilization in a second. I yield to that strange passion which sends you madly whirling around the room, oblivious of everything save that you must keep swaying with the music, in and out, round and round, in the eddies and swirls of the violins. It is as though some swift current of water swept you along with it. It is magic music." Anais Nin. Perhaps the most dedicated and prolific diarist of all time,
French-Cuban writer Anais Nin began keeping a diary at the age of 11 and continued until her death at the age of 74. Producing 16 volumes of published journals in which she reflected on such diverse and timeless subjects as love, reproductive rights, the elusive nature of joy, the meaning of life, and while emotional excess is essential for creativity. In an entry from the diary of Anais Nin, Volume 5, which also gave us Nin's sublime meditation on embracing the unfamiliar, she writes, "Jazz is the music of the body. The breath comes through brass. It is the body's breath, and the string wails and moans are echoes of the body's music. It is the body's vibrations which ripple from the fingers. And the mystery of the withheld theme, known to jazz musicians alone, is like the mystery of our secret life. We give to others only peripheral improvisations." Oliver Sacks. Nearly a century and a half later, Oliver Sacks captured this supreme spiritual sustenance of music in Musophilia, Tales of Music in the Brain, which remains the most stimulating inquiry into the source of music's power ever written. Reflecting on a particularly trying moment for the human spirit, the days following the September 11 attacks, Dr. Sacks writes, "On my morning bike ride to Battery Park, I heard music as I approached the tip of Manhattan, and then saw and joined a silent crowd who sat gazing out to sea and listening to a young man playing Bach's Chaconet on in D on his violin. When the music ended and the crowd quietly dispersed, it was clear that the music had brought them some profound consolation in a way that no words could ever have done. Music, uniquely among the arts, is both completely abstract and profoundly emotional. It has no power to represent anything particular or external, but it has a unique power to express inner states or feelings. Music can pierce the heart directly. It needs no meditation. One does not have to know anything about Dido or Aeneas to be moved by her lament for him. Anyone who has ever lost someone knows that what Dido is expressing. And there is, finally, a deep and mysterious paradox here. For while such music makes one experience pain and grief more intensely, it brings solace and consolation at the same time." Great writers on the power of music. From The Marginalian magazine on the 15th of March by Maria Popov. That brings us to the end of The High Note for this week. My name is Simon Whitehead. It's been my pleasure to bring you this week's episode. And The High Note will return at the same time next week, right here on Vision Australia Radio, VA Radio Digital, and online at varadio.org.

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0: Good News Week, a programme of good news from across Australia and around the globe. Hello, I'm Roberta Birmingham, and reading with me today is Neil Tuckwell. In this first half of the programme, we will be reading stories from the ABC Good News website, stories about everyday life, community and achievement. Our first story is Art, Like Medicine for Accountant Turned Painter After Brain Injury, by Emma Siosian and Cameron Marshall from ABC Mid-North Coast, posted on the 27th of June. In a backyard studio surrounded by plants and birdsong, artist Cheryl Blacklock is bringing to life an abstract image of a young woman's face. Eyes brimming with emotion gaze out from the canvas as Mrs. Blacklock's hand moves as if on instinct, a vision clear in her mind. She lives with an acquired brain injury after surgery for brain aneurysms in 2019 and says art is like medicine. At the start of my recovery, the art was like an addiction. If I didn't do art every day, it was a bad day, Ms. Blacklock said. It makes my brain completely stop and calm and not try and decipher all the messages around me. Life as a new artist is a new chapter for the 62-year-old from Bonnie Hills on the North South Wales mid-north coast, who was previously a busy accountant, a career that was her central identity. That changed one afternoon in April 2019 when Miss Blacklock suddenly felt very unwell and drove herself to hospital in Port Macquarie. She discovered she had brain aneurysms and a rare disease of the arteries known as fibromuscular dysplasia. I had to have brain surgery to clip the aneurysms because of imminent danger, she said. After a hemorrhage during the surgery at Newcastle's John Hunter Hospital, Ms. Blacklock faced a long recovery from her injury. During her recovery from the acquired brain injury, an ABI, she noticed things changing. Her ability to process information was reduced, leading to slower decision-making. Processing numbers and reading forms had also become difficult. One time, I emailed a client and told this man he was getting a $10,000 refund. The next day, I realised he had to pay the $10,000 not to get a refund, she said. I sat at my computer and started crying. Meanwhile, she also felt compelled to create art, something she had enjoyed in high school but had pushed aside in favour of a more stable career. I hadn't touched a paintbrush or pencil for decades prior to my surgery, she said. I had never created any artworks apart from my major work in high school and some folk art flowers on a pot in the 90s. My artistic talents have definitely increased a lot since my surgery, and the direction of my art is one I would never thought to have taken previously. After resigning as an accountant, Miss Blacklock devoted herself full-time to her art, taking part in exhibitions and regional competitions. The things that used to come so naturally to me as an accountant, it's like my brain is going, I can't do that anymore, I don't want to do that anymore, I want to do this, she said. Her main subject is portraits of faces that appear as visions in her mind. She honed her artistic skills as part of a mentorship program led by Port Macquarie-based artist Vivian Hazenfeld, who also focuses on art as therapy. For situations such as Cheryl's, art can be almost like a vital need. It can really calm the nervous system down, Ms. Hazenfeld said. When you've gone through something quite traumatic, it's almost like an active meditation. Professor Fatima Nasrallah is a neuroscientist and director of the Queensland Brain Injury Research Centre with the University of Queensland. She said she had seen many classes where a person's brain had forged new pathways after injury. For example, where you've got brain cancer and you take out a huge lump of the brain has to adapt and overtake that area, which is no longer there, she said. Professor Nasrallah said you could drive the brain's networks in different ways, depending on interests at a point in time. We know there are functional connections in the brain. Your speech network, your motor network, you've got cognitive networks, which are responsible for counting numbers. And these networks change over time, and they change even in response to environmental stimuli. What you find is networks in the brain rewire themselves and, depending on where they rewire to, it comes up with new ways of thinking, new ways of executive function, and possibly new tasks. It's interesting how the brain compensates. It might be at a time which is thriving for a change to specific network that's relevant to art, for example. Ms. Blacklock said in some ways she felt she had evolved into her true self. I think sometimes the universe tries to tell you to stop and slow down and smell the roses, she said. But it took me a real knock on the head to do that. And that story was Art Like Medicine for Accountant Turned Painter After Brain Injury from ABC Mid North Coast, posted on the 27th of June.
1: Our next article comes from Elsie Adamo at ABC Southeast, South Australia, and posted on the 24th of June. Limestone Coast farming couple Brian and Val Collins celebrate 70 years of love on the land. Every morning for the past decade, Brian Collins has brought his wife Val breakfast in bed. 70 years into their marriage, it is one of the many small ways he still shows he cares. The couple, aged 92 and 89 respectively, are among the rare few in Australia who have made it to their platinum 70th wedding anniversary, which they celebrated earlier this month. They met at a bus stop in the Adelaide Hills in 1952. A mate of mine was on the bus before she came on and said to me, "She's the right one for you," Brian said. I don't know how he knew that, but he was right. In the early days, Val said they bonded over their love of horse riding. "We used to go out and ride our horses and have a sausage sizzle over a campfire for lunch," Val said. The couple were married in 1956 when Brian was 22 and Val was 19. The ceremony took place on a rainy Saturday evening, so it would not clash with the day's football games. "It poured and poured and poured," Brian said. "People from the city got bogged and lost, but we loved it," Val said. Brian relocated to the southeast of the state before the wedding to start working in the forestry industry. The couple then lived in Nangwari, Mount Burr and even New Guinea for a short time before eventually settling at Mount Shank, where they started a cattle farm. "We always wanted a farm right from the early days," Val said. But farming can bring its challenges, especially with a young family. "It wasn't easy in the beginning. I was still working in forestry," Brian said. "It was a whole family effort," according to Val, "especially in those early years. Most wives are involved just as much. There was a lot to do," Val recalled. "For most couples, marriage comes with its challenges. Add in the demands of farming and running a business, and those pressures only grow. So what helps a relationship go the distance?" Mental health social worker Sarah Crosswaite specialises in supporting farmers, growers and their families across Australia through her business Open Road Counselling. "Marriages that I see that work really well are ones where they communicate openly and honestly to each other," Sarah said. "They show appreciation for each other. When we're working so closely together, we can forget to say those little things like please and thank you. People that feel like a team, so it's an us rather than a you and me, those relationships are usually a lot stronger." Over the past 18 months, Sarah has observed an increase in farmers seeking help for their relationships, which she believes is linked to increasing stress on farms. "We hear a lot about spring cleaning this time of year, but it's not just your home or wardrobe that might need a refresh." Postdoctoral research fellow at Adelaide University, Dr. Chloe Fletcher, said farmers faced unique challenges tied to both their work and lifestyle, including long hours and stresses outside their control. Dr. Fletcher helped put together a free online module for farmer wellbeing organisation, iFarmWell, on building healthy relationships. "Often the farm is both the workplace and the family home, and your romantic partner may also be your business partner, which can mean that those roles then become blurred," she said. "It can be difficult to set clear boundaries between work and home life. Over time, this can create tension within the relationship." Brian and Val, now 92 and 89, said the years had passed quickly and they were surprised they've already reached 70 years together. They believe their marriage has endured because it was built on love, respect and compromise. "We didn't always agree that you have to compromise sometimes," Val said. "We liked each other's company." In 70 years, they've never had second thoughts about their marriage. "No doubts about it," Brian said. They share a commitment to the local community and a sense of adventure. Both have been involved in numerous local organisations, including the Lions, Mount Gambier Sale Yards, Mount Shank Anglican Church, sporting clubs and the Grant District Council. Brian and Val have also travelled extensively around Australia by campervan, with photographs of their favourite places lining the walls of their home. There are not many places in Australia that come up on the television that we haven't been to, Val said. The couple have four children, Sharon, Daryl, Lee and Amanda, along with 10 grandchildren and

0: Ora said. The way they've chosen each other over and over and over again and made it to where they are, it's amazing. I feel very, very lucky to have them as my grandparents. Sara said their relationship had been a guiding example of what a healthy partnership looked like. They're great role models, and I think of their relationship a lot, she said. The little things they do for each other, it's simple things that mean the most to them. And that article from 24th of June by Elsie Adano at ABC Southeast South Australia, Limestone Coast farming couple Brian and Val Collins celebrate 70 years of love on the land.
1: Beyond the Shared Training Program prepares WA shearers for their future and a stronger local workforce by Kate Forrester and Mark Bennett from Landline, posted 28th of June. In the Western Australian town of Gerramungup, 450 kilometres southeast of Perth, local shearing contractor Dale Parnell is spending her Tuesday afternoon far from the shearing sheds. Instead of coordinating her shearing team, Miss Parnell is on the netball court teaching the next generation of local players the skills of the game. I coach the Net Set Go kids from 6 to 9 years old. I teach them how to play netball right from the beginning, Miss Parnell said. Volunteering at the local sporting club is one of the many ways Miss Parnell and her team give back to the community that she has called home for years. Shearers go beyond just the service of shearing sheep. They can be huge backbones of communities like mine, Miss Parnell said. For me, we employ anywhere between 10 to 20 workers at a time. They make their money in the area and they spend it in town. With the end of live ship exports by sea starting in May 28, Miss Parnell is concerned about shearers leaving the agricultural town, leaving fewer people to fill important volunteer roles. 21 years ago, when I started in the industry, we had 4 weeks a year as our downtime. Now we have 4 months that we don't have any shearing, so we need to find work for our employees to fill that, she said. As a direct response to the phase-out of live ship exports by sea, the federal government committed about $140 million to help the industry adapt to the legislative changes. More than $2 million of that funding helped to establish the Beyond the Shed program, designed by the WA Shearing Industry Association, the WASIA. The initiative aims to keep skilled workers in regional communities by creating alternative employment pathways, reducing the need for shearers and shed hands to move away in search of work. Beyond the Shed training coordinator, Tiffany Davey, used to work on vessels and has been personally affected by the ban announcement. She said that despite the training being funded by the federal government, it was an industry-driven program. A group of contractors sat down and came up with this program. They were trying to be as proactive as they could be, Ms. Davey said. Shearing crews receive training in areas that have been identified to have skill gaps. So, for example, upskilling shearers in seeding work, maybe as baristas, tree planters. Other training opportunities include fencing, heavy vehicle licenses, chainsaw tickets, and first aid. Some of these guys and girls have been shearing for over 30 years, and it takes guts to learn a new skill after all those years, she said. Since the program was launched in January 2026, more than 90 shed workers and 29 shearing contractors have signed up. Ms. Parnell's team is among those taking part, although she said some workers were initially hesitant to get involved. A lot of my staff have never been in this position. Shearing has always been there, and they don't have the confidence to try something else, Ms. Parnell said. The ban on live export was an absolutely terrible decision, and I think that is now showing with this loss of work. So we need these kinds of programs to keep shearers in town so the money continues to go through the grocery store, the roadhouse, the sports clubs. Having worked in the shearing industry since he was a teenager, WASIA President Darren Spencer said the program drew on ideas he had seen prove successful in the past. When I first started contracting, I would drive tractors, help with mule sling, but it became less and less when farmers looked to backpackers and international workers, Mr. Spencer said. That's changing now, so if we have a ready workforce living in our communities, it's a matter of using those resources which are already there. I've met with Shire presidents from across WA, and they were all very keen on the idea of this. Mr. Spencer believed other states could learn from the initiative. The funding is for 2 years, but we are hoping to train as many people as we can in that time, Mr. Spencer said. I work quite a bit with shearers in the eastern states, and I understand numbers are down there as well. So I think this pilot program could be good for the

0: coal industry. And that story was Beyond the Shed training program prepares WA shearers for their future and a stronger local workforce, from Landline, posted on the 28th of June.
1: 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Continuing with stories from the ABC Good News website, Griffith's private Michael Price and the war medal he never talked about, by Nicola Cacciata at ABC Riverina and posted on the 28th of June. In February 1945, Private Michael Pace was in the jungle of Bougainville in the Solomon Islands archipelago with his fighting patrol on a mission to engage with the Japanese when they came under sudden fire. While being shot at, Private Pace attempted to retrieve the body of the patrol's first scout, then helped his wounded commander back to safety while also taking down a nearby post of Japanese soldiers. For his bravery, the Griffith soldier was awarded a Distinguished Conduct Medal, one of the most distinguished medals bestowed upon British and Commonwealth forces at the time. Second only to the Victoria Cross, it was awarded for distinguished and gallant conduct in the field. But when Private Pace returned to Australia, he never spoke about his time in the war or his medal. His daughter, Maureen Connor, has since conducted hours of research on her father's time in the war. When we found out that this is probably the only Distinguished Conduct Medal in this area, it was a big deal, she said. We didn't think much about it because he never made an issue of it in front of us, and as kids back then you didn't ask questions. He was a quiet kind of person. If he spoke to Mum, we never heard about it, and she never told us anything after he passed away. Recently, an exhibition featuring his replica medals and his story was unveiled at the Griffith War Museum. Miss Corner said it was an emotional moment to see her father's story being shared all these years later. I was very proud that day, and very emotional, she said. Griffith War Museum President Michael Borg said when Miss Corner approached him about her father's medals, he was astounded to see the highly ranked military decoration among the collection. Michael was the only one in Griffith to get one, he said. The young bloke went to war at the age of 21 and came back a local hero, but no one ever knew it. Distinguished Conduct Medals came under the British Imperial system and were discontinued in 1993. In 1975, Australia started its own honour system. In our system now, it actually sits sort of at the same level as the Medal for Gallantry, so it's pretty significant, Mr. Borg said. From that conflict that he was in, there was one military cross, one Distinguished Conduct Medal, four military medals, and 12 mentioned in dispatches. To receive that many awards for those heroisms that were displayed during that conflict is just phenomenal. Australian War Memorial curator Emily Hiles is well versed in interviewing veterans about their war experiences. She said there were some common reasons why many chose to stay quiet. There's the feeling that families or civilians who haven't been in a war just can't understand what it's like with all the terrible sounds and sights and the trauma, and they find that very hard to explain, Ms. Hiles said. Some of them feel that they were just doing their job and they were selected for a medal, but perhaps their friend wasn't, and they felt that they weren't any more deserving, she said. Some feel what we now call survivor's guilt. They made it home, but some of their mates didn't. A few months ago, the War Memorial unveiled its new Anzac Hall, featuring stories of those who served in more recent conflicts. In putting those exhibitions together, Miss Hiles noticed a difference when it came to modern veterans talking about their experiences. They're really keen to share their experience because their stories haven't been told in the war memorial before, she said. I think not having the space previously to do it justice somehow made those modern veterans feel that their service was less important, which of course isn't the case. Miss Corner said exhibitions help families come to terms with the stories of their loved ones. It gives us an understanding, or a partial understanding, of what he must have gone through to do what he did, because it was either shoot or be shot at. And that article from Nicola Cacciato at ABC Riverina, posted on 28th of June, was Griffith's private Michael Pace and the war medal he never talked about.
0: Communities turned to barter-style crop swaps to combat cost-of-living crisis by Lauren Bohane from ABC Mid-North Coast, posted on the 28th of June. On a sunny Saturday afternoon in Comboyne on the New South Wales Mid-North Coast, residents are carrying armfuls of fruit and vegetables home from a market without a single cent changing hands. The Comboyne Farm Store has been hosting regular crop swaps since March, when conflict in the Middle East saw fuel prices skyrocket. We can feel fairly isolated, especially when we ran out of diesel, and I think people are still struggling to come to grips with the cost of the fuel, the store's owner Alistair McLaren said. But with the crop swap, they can trade vegetables or nuts and herbs or preserves for other things they don't have. It gives people back the power to control their destiny instead of it being out of their hands and being frustrated with the prices of everything that have gone up. Colin Amos arrived at the crop swap with an abundance of persimmons, avocados and beans and left carrying chilies, lemongrass and homemade Anzac biscuits. This idea here today needs to grow across the country. With the cost of travel and fuel and everything, food swapping is the way to go. The old barter system, it's really, I think, a great move by the local people and anyone who's growing anything. We can chat and share information. One person's knowledge shared with another is always a great plus. Further south at Forster, Lily Lertenspadke also started a crop swap this year, operating through social media and monthly meetups. It's not just about the swapping, it's about the community connection and building capacity, she said. When I first came from Sydney, it was really hard for me to break in. I didn't know anybody, and it was really hard to meet other people. If you take the financial transaction out of anything, people are just a lot more comfortable. About 300 people were involved in Lily's crop swap, either through social media or coming to organised events. When we have a common interest, for example, gardening or whatever, it does seem to draw people together, she said. Mixed livestock farmers Rebecca and Peter Armstrong felt that the sense of connection at the Comboyne swap, where they brought pet mints from their farm. This event isn't only about swapping produce, it's about bringing the community together and making time to chat with the people you generally don't get time to, Mr. Armstrong said. Everyone's financially stretched at the moment, and if they take the time to think about what they do have an abundance of, everybody's got something they can swap. Lecturer and consumer psychologist at the University of Sydney School of Business, Analytics and Marketing, Christina Anthony, said there were several reasons people were drawn to bartering trade models. During periods of economic uncertainty, it often creates a feeling of reduced control, so we'll tend to see that people will seek behaviours that restore that sense of agency and control. We feel anxious, we feel like we can't control inflation rates, we can't control the interest rate hikes, but we can control the resources that we own. Dr. Anthony said reducing waste was another benefit of the model. One of the psychological effects of rising living costs is that people place greater value on reducing waste, and throwing away that extra produce feels much more costly today than it would have felt a few years ago. Trading, sharing, borrowing, swapping, they all become much more attractive because they reduce the need for cash and they still deliver value. Dr. Anthony said community gatherings also supplied a means of social interaction that traditional supermarkets no longer did. Supermarkets are excellent in that they provide convenience and these days they are hyper-efficient. But what they're stripping away is that social connection. This is reverting back to a traditional market system, bartering. And there is that appeal of just being able to have a conversation with a person. And that story was Communities Turn to Barter-Style Crop Swaps to Combat Cost-of-Living Crisis, from the ABC Mid-North, posted on the 28th of June.

0: 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In the second half of the program, we will be reading stories from the Good News Network, the number one website on Google for positive news stories from around the world. Our first story is a Stonehenge prototype aligned with the solstices is a once-in-a-lifetime find for these archaeologists, posted on June 22nd. It was essentially two post holes in the ground and a couple of trash dumps, but it's still one of the greatest finds of archaeologist Phil Harding's career. Found near Wiltshire, just 3 miles from Stonehenge, and dated to 2950 BCE, Harding's big find is a Stone Age monument that aligns to the summer and winter solstices, as Stonehenge so famously does. Harding was doing preservation archaeology work in an advance of a Ministry of Defence building project in Balfour, and the evidence was so scant he almost passed over it. It was only when he examined his survey maps, he drew a line between the two post holes with a ruler and pencil and noticed it was about 50 degrees off true north, which was pretty much the line of the midsummer sunrise, Harding told The Guardian. And so I got really excited about that. Carbon dating of remains in the rubbish dumps and post holes strongly suggests the 2950 BCE date, and based on the depths of the holes, it's likely the wooden poles they supported were around 3 to 4 metres tall. They were placed 120 metres apart. One hypothesis is that the poles were a prototype or trial run in advance of building the real thing, as the building date comes 500 years before the large trilithon stones that the solstice sun shines through were erected at Stonehenge. Another is that it was a campsite of the same people who built the first stage of Stonehenge, but whatever it is, it has the defining feature of archaic life on the Wiltshire Plain, alignment with the rising of the sun on the summer and winter solstices. Matt Levers, the senior research manager at Wessex Archaeology, the organisation that was contracted to do the work by the Ministry of Defence, spoke extensively to The Guardian about the discovery and what it means for research into Stonehenge and its builders. What we're seeing here is the religion of the Stone Age made manifest in the ground. Obviously, we have no understanding of precisely what any of it meant, but the fact that time and again, over thousands of years ago, people are coming back to the Stonehenge landscape to build and rebuild and mark and remark this set of substantial events. It gives us an indication that this is religion. This is how they are understanding their place in the cosmos, how the universe works, what their deities are. We don't know what the sun meant to them. We don't know whether they personified it as a deity. But the amount of effort that's directed towards marking it and its movements leaves us in no doubt at all that it is a major religious event that's inscribed over the whole landscape over millennia. And that story was a Stonehenge prototype aligned with the solstices is a once-in-a-lifetime find for these archaeologists, posted on June 22nd.
1: From the same date, man enjoys accidental time capsule after recovering a wallet he doesn't remember losing. An English sports reporter has been reunited with a wallet that he never knew he'd lost more than 30 years ago. Among the time capsule treasures was a Leeds United membership card from the 1992-93 Premier League season, when he used to cover the Whites for the Yorkshire Evening Post. Owner Mark Dexter used to live in the area of Rawdon where it was found and was a frequent patron in the local pub scene, but admitted he doesn't remember losing a wallet and was at a loss for how it turned up there. The wallet was found by the organiser of a local forest school, but I've no recollection of ever walking down there at any time in the past, said Dexter, so I've no idea how it's got there. Working assumptions are that it might have been stolen on a night when he had more than his fair share of brews, perhaps while attending a cricket match. Claire Wilson, the school owner, found it and posted it on Facebook, some images of its contents, asking if anyone was able to locate the person portrayed on the Leeds card, issued at the start of the season, where Leeds were preparing to defend the English football title, which they had won the previous year over Manchester United. Given that I was a sports writer, you would have thought I would have had more than a smile on my face on the Leeds card, Dexter told the BBC. His wife saw the Facebook post and the pair went to retrieve the old wallet. Wilson said the area where she found it had once been a private garden and at another time was attached to a nearby hotel. The wallet had been swallowed up by the weeds and uncovered whilst cutting those back as part of a community project run through the Forest School. For 63-year-old Mark, it was a strange and serendipitous reason to take a moment and appreciate a life well lived. In 1921, I was 30 and happy, having a good time, loving journalism, loving working newspapers. It was just great. In that article from June 22nd, man enjoys accidental time capsule after recovering a wallet he doesn't remember losing.
0: Sighting of elusive miner's cat, a fitting reward for philanthropists rewilding their private land, posted on June 23rd. For a philanthropic couple in Oregon, the sighting on a trail camera of one of North America's most elusive animals was both surprising and not. Bill and Sarah Epstein had committed a large plot of family-owned land to conservation, and so the appearance of a ringtail or miner's cat was a sign that their work has been a success. The Epstein family forest in Oregon's Siskiyou Mountains is described by the trust that manages it as a rich mosaic of oak woodlands, conifer forests, riparian corridors, and wetlands supporting rare wildlife and clean water. It doesn't come much rarer than the ringtail, even if it's not considered endangered. Despite being the cousin of the common raccoon, don't expect to see the ringtail digging through your garbage. Nocturnal, rarely studied, smaller than a house cat, and protected under federal law even before the Endangered Species Act existed, it can be seen in the video jumping into the camera's view, rearing up to look about and then walking away, the rings on its tail testifying to its namesake. Because of the rodent hunting abilities, they were often kept as pets in mining camps and cabins, earning their name miner's cat or ring-tailed cat, despite not being felines. The sighting on the 405-acre of Epstein Family Forest, located near Ashland, didn't happen by chance. Landowners Bill and Sarah have spent decades restoring a heavily damaged forest and subdivision of country homes into a model for conservation and fire-resilient, ecologically managed forest. They bought the land decades ago after it had been heavily logged and burned by a historic wildfire in 1973. The years of helping to return the ecosystem to a native state has seen hundreds of species of birds, amphibians, mammals come to range across that land as their habitats flow across the boundaries of public and private lands. Since a member of the family received a stage 4 cancer diagnosis, they have been working with the Pacific Forest Trust to complete a working forest conservation easement on the land. Such an easement is a permanent legal agreement that keeps forest in production while ensuring management practices support biodiversity and ecosystem health. It is a profound comfort to know the goals we have for our property will be steadfastly managed and protected into perpetuity, the couple said in a statement. And that story was Sighting of Elusive Miner's Cat, a Fitting Reward for Philanthropists Rewilding Their Private Land, posted on June 23rd.
1: From June 24, Minnesota artist Mini Art Vending Machine has sold nearly 3,000 pieces of $1 art. A Minnesota artist who wanted to do more to help her peers built and installed a mini art vending machine at a local bookstore. Headed inside Inkwell Booksellers at 426 East Hennepin in Minneapolis, put four quarters in and turn the wheel, and a little envelope will fall down containing a mystery piece of art. Each row features mini works by the same artist, whose bio can be read about on the left-hand side of the machine. It might seem kitsch, but it's a hit. Almost 3,000 pieces of art have been sold in the vending machine, with every $1 going straight back into the artist's pocket. It was created by local artist Lillian Lazon, who goes by One Tired Artist online and works as community engagement manager at Inkwell. For new and emerging artists, it's really hard to find spaces to sell your artwork, and I wanted to make a project that was fun and collaborative for local artists, said Luzon. The machine needs restocking every month with works from artists who apply for gallery space online. Luzon told CBS News that she's seen the vending machine be a catalyst that many artists can't find elsewhere. Artists have told me that people have come to their art fairs to buy more of their artwork because of what they got in this snapshot of their portfolio, said Luzon. There's also been a few people who have had larger commissions come out from the mini art vending machine. The machine only takes quarters, but the Inkwell staff have loads on hand to exchange for dollars. Following the project's success, Luzon wants to see about getting a second vending machine to install at another location. And that article from June 24, Minnesota artist mini art vending machine has sold nearly 3,000 pieces of $1 art.
0: On Vision Australia Radio, you are listening to Good News Week, a program of good news from across Australia and around the globe. 7.4 million plant and fungi samples have been digitised to democratise knowledge and save species from June 24. After a marathon effort to digitise each of the 7.4 million plant and fungi samples in its herbarium, the Royal Botanic Gardens Kew has said the result will help democratise knowledge while leveraging AI's incredible computation power to plan conservation strategies, discover new chemicals and more. The new archive is just one part in an international online archive of herbariums that are aiming to assess as many plants and fungi species as possible. The effort has already revealed fascinating and important trends in these kingdoms, such as how flowers worldwide are blooming weeks earlier than in earlier decades. KBGQ has one of the largest plant and fungi collections on the planet. Its scientists have been collecting samples since the time of Charles Darwin, but a 180-year-old pressed stem with a few leaves makes for a difficult ID job for a pair of eyes. Not so for artificial intelligence models, which have been trained to examine microscopic details. With the advent of such technology, RBGQ began a marathon effort to digitise every specimen, stem, leaf, seed head, flower bud and more. This has proven especially useful for mosses or forbs, plants which can have no perceptible difference between species. We can use digital assets, artificial intelligence and other technologies to really harness the information locked in many of these specimens that have been here for centuries and use that to advance science and conservation at a global level, said Kew's Executive Director of Science, Alexandre Antonelli. We can use this digitised information to discover new species and also to reveal species that have gone extinct or are likely to have done so. The possibilities are expansive. Thousands of plant and fungi species are identified every year, but nothing substantial is known about at least 300,000 plants which have already been identified. Additionally, it's believed that there are still 100,000 plants and 2 million fungi species that are undescribed. Each one could hold genomic secrets that could support or often transform agriculture, medicine or materials. Penicillins and statins were both isolated from fungi, to name the most obvious examples. A broader, instantly accessible digital archive will supercharge environmental DNA gathering, a method of scientific observation that can identify species by biological material shed into the environment. Invaluable for estimating ecosystem-wide populations of hard-to-find species, like fungi, which may only fruit a few times a year. Efforts like Kew's and others mean that an archive of 145 million plant, animal and fungi samples is now freely available to anyone with an internet connection worldwide who might want to access them for any reason. And that story was 7.4 million plant and fungi samples have been digitised to democratise knowledge and save species, posted on June 24th.
1: From June 25, Musée d'Orsay opens gallery dedicated to still unclaimed artworks stolen by the Nazis in World War II. The world-famous Musée d'Orsay has opened the doors to a very unique gallery. Its dream would be to get rid of all the paintings inside. That's because it exhibits a rotating selection of 225 works that were stolen when the Nazis occupied Paris during the Second World War. Currently, 12 paintings, including works by Renoir and Degas, and a sculpture from Rodin, are on display. To whom do these belong is part of the museum's efforts to reckon with the city's past and, if at all possible, to find the rightful inheritors of these masterworks. Though the north of France resisted Nazi occupation, the south, governed by the Vichy regime, collaborated with the Germans, including in carrying out the Holocaust. By the end of the conflict, over 100,000 items of cultural property had been looted. Some 60,000 works were recovered in Germany and Austria after the war. Many of them had been sold on the art market and were easily traceable. 45,000 were restituted, while 15,000 went without identified owners, according to a statement from the museum. Most of these 15,000 were sold by France in the early 1950s, except for 2,200 of them, which were selected to be entrusted to the custody of various museums. Today, the museums are duty-bound to keep them in trust for their original owners and to investigate the provenance of their arrival in state hands. Over the last 30 years, 15 of these works, conserved at the Musée d'Orsay, have been returned to their rightful owners. 225 others remain because of uncertain origin, and in a few cases because it's been established that they were not stolen or plundered. The opening of this room on the permanent itinerary enables a rotating exhibition with a view to providing a glimpse of the investigative work underway. A selection of 13 works is currently on exhibition there, highlighting the legacy's complexity and the issues involved in it, the statement read. Suspended between past and present, each of them testifies to ongoing provenance research, revealing the diversity of situations both as regards quality and background. Others are on display in the museum and are now identifiable by their special labels or are on long-term loan to many other French museums. CNN spoke with a British man of German origin whose family inheritance was looted by the Nazis. He, like other individuals highlighted in the Musée d'Orsay, has worked for years to establish clear evidence for the return of his family's stolen property, some of it identified in German museums. "I think it's great that it's the looted works going on display and it's going to be an actual room set aside for art that is stolen," said the man named Anthony Easton. The established facts accompany each work, including when it was sold in France, when it was brought in the Third Reich, and who painted it. But the key part, who owned it, is unknown for each of the 13 exhibited works, apart from one. That one is Le Souper au Bal, The Supper at Bal, by Edgar Degas, and was acquired in 1919 by the Jewish collector Fernand Orcher, who went on to be deported, murdered in Auschwitz. 22 years later, it arrived in Germany at the Brehm Gallery via Monsieur Couteau. It's unknown if anyone from Orcher's family or extended family lives or was aware he owned the piece. And that article from June 25, Musée d'Orsay opens gallery dedicated to still unclaimed artworks stolen by Nazis in World War II.
0: Firemen rush a five-year-old's fingertips to hospital where she recovered and painted a thank you picture for them, posted on the 26th of June. A five-year-old who had her fingertips sliced off in a freak merry-go-round accident recently visited the station of the firefighters who saved them. As Olive was rushed to the hospital, a group of 8 Red Watch volunteers at the Essex County Fire and Rescue Service frantically searched for the severed digits in the grass. Finding all of them and putting them on ice, the firefighters hopped in their engine and, with sirens blaring, delivered them to Broomsfield Hospital, where they were successfully reattached. 8 weeks after the incident, Olive was able to visit Raleigh Weir Fire Station to meet the team, bringing the perfect thank you gift, paintings of them and their fire engine done with the same hand that was operated on. "We're incredibly grateful for what they did that day. Their determination and care meant so much to us as a family," said Olive's mother, Linda, remarking how quickly everything had happened, but how the Red Watch didn't waste a second. "Our firefighters show great professionalism, determination and care in supporting Olive and her family," said Group Manager David Walpole, who leads the Southeast Command at Essex Fire and Rescue. While Olive was receiving treatment, crews remained focused on doing everything they could to assist. "It's great to see how well she is recovering, and I know Red Watch loved welcoming her to the station." While visiting, the Red Watch presented Olive with a certificate of bravery signed by Chief Fire Officer Rick Hilton. And that story was firemen rushed five-year-old's fingertips to hospital where she recovered and painted a thank you picture for them from June 26.
1: From the same date, unique double cochlear implant surgery lets twins hear mum's voice for the first time together. In what is believed to be the first surgical program of its kind in Australia, a pair of profoundly deaf twins have received cochlear implants at the same time. The marathon 8-hour surgery involved 4 implants on 4 ears and 2 boys, all done in order to minimise the impact of pre- and post-surgical preparation on the family, and for the twins, who survived a premature birth, to make another important milestone together, hearing mum's voice for the first time. Artie and Jack were born prematurely due to a genetic condition, and though they've grown up healthy in many ways, they couldn't hear a fire engine if it were next to their head. A cochlear implant is a small device that transmits sound directly to the hearing nerve while bypassing the ear. It's fixed under the skin and held in place with a magnet that connects to an external device mounted above the ear helix. In April, ear, nose and throat surgeon Ridvik Reddy operated on both at once in what is believed to be the first time this procedure has been organised this way. After a recovery period, Artie and Jack went to the Shepherd Centre, a provider that helps children who experience hearing loss in New South Wales, to calibrate the implants to each child's needs and, at long last, turn them on. Their mother, Emily Porter, spoke with ABC News about that moment. "It was incredible and emotional for them to turn their head to the sound of my voice and see their little eyes widen at the sound of that was just, it's just mind-blowing." In comparison to other Australian states, the New South Wales state has for years had less revenue for cochlear implant funding assistance. Covering Artie and Jack's surgery, ABC News spoke with the New South Wales Government and Health Minister Ryan Park to inquire about the deficit compared to other states, and received a reply that $20 million would be provided in next year's budget to organisations like the Shepherd Centre, specifically for helping parents afforded cochlear implants and surgery. "I think this will be one of the most important decisions I make as part of this budget, and indeed during my time as a health minister," said Minister Park. "These kids deserve the very best start to life, and we're hopefully playing a role in delivering that for them and their families. Though they will need extensive therapy for the rest of their childhood, Mrs. Porter and her husband Ewan are looking forward to the future, and to every morning when they and their first-born son Tommy get to turn on Artie and Jack's implants and bring them back into the wonderful world of sound which for so long they've lived apart from. They smile. You can tell they're understanding what they're saying. You're talking to them. It really is a gift and a miracle," Mr. Porter said. And that article, "Unique Double Cochlear Implant Surgery Lets Twins Hear Mum's Voice for the First Time Together."
0: Two garden ornaments thought to be worthless concrete turn out to be Italian marble busts worth thousands from June 27th. Two worthless garden statues thought to be made of cheap concrete were discovered to be rare 18th century Italian marble masterpieces, earning the homeowner a nice payday after their sale. An estate agent spotted the tatty-chipped busts in the undergrowth around a house that was being cleared out in Kent, England. The owner used them as garden decorations, thinking they were low-value concrete figurines. But closer inspection revealed the statues were carved in the early 1700s by craftsmen in Florence, Italy. Placed up for auction this week, the two Florentine busts, one depicting Apollo and the other Diana, sparked a bidding war between collectors and architectural salvage companies. They fetched around $3,000 each, with a hammer falling to a round of applause. They were discovered by Hanson's auctioneers Justin Matthews during a routine house valuation in the village of Boughton, Monchelsea. "The owner thought they were mass-produced and made of concrete and was surprised when I told him I thought otherwise. Dating from 1720 to 1730, the busts probably came to Britain during the Grand Tour era, when wealthy travellers scoured Europe for classical treasures. Both may once have formed part of a much larger architectural scheme, perhaps decorating a grand staircase, a formal garden, or a classical facade before eventually making their way to England. The figures would have been instantly recognisable to Georgian collectors in the 1700s, but their heavily weathered look after centuries of erosion, lichen and surface deposits hid their true value, until experts later uncovered the hand-carved marble beneath the grime. Apollo, god of music, poetry and the sun, is depicted bare-chested and draped in the classical Roman style. Diana, goddess of the hunt and moon, appears in flowing robes in the neoclassical style popular across Europe at the time. More comparable pieces imported to Britain during the Georgian era were lost, broken up, or dispersed as estate collections, and were dismantled over the centuries, said Justin. The survival of this pair is remarkable. And that story was two golden ornaments, thought to be worthless concrete, turn out to be Italian marble busts worth thousands, posted on the 27th of June.
1: From the 26th of June, Italy's forest cover is larger than agriculture land for the first time since the Middle Ages. For the first time since the Middle Ages, Italy has more woodland than agricultural land. Forests now stretch across 60,000 square miles of the Italian peninsula, overly concentrated in mountain areas, but which nevertheless represent the gradual reversion of cultivated land to woodland. The milestone was officially hit in 2020, but only revealed this week thanks to a report published by the National Union of Mountain Municipalities and Entities. The report stresses the forest's role providing work for free as a major net benefit from this reforestation. In a single Italian municipality called Mascitelli in the Rieti province, where 94% of the land is covered in trees, the combined natural functions of the forest to store carbon, filter water and air, and to prevent erosion would cost some $9.5 million if industrial solutions had to be sought. Additionally, the increase in forested acreage is creating a somewhat ironic reversal of rural Italy's emigration crisis. For the last two decades, young people have increasingly left mountain and rural plains areas for the big cities, resulting in the abandonment of marginal land or traditionally farmed pastured lands, as well as an emptying of small towns, many of which have habitation records going back to medieval times. Since 2021, however, 932 Italian municipalities showed a positive net migration of 10 per 1,000 inhabitants, with a significant share of these municipalities being located in heavily forested areas. Discounting the coastlines, Italy's geography is pretty straightforward. The Alps give way to the pre-Alpine hills, which fall into the North Italian plain, which give way to the Apennines until you reach the far south. These three mountain regions and the 3,598 municipalities nested therein account for three-quarters of Italy's total forested area, even though they harbour just 13.5% of the country's population. It's a statistic that captures their rurality, but also highlights the benefit beyond these trends in migration. For locally endangered species like bears and wolves, more woods in mountain areas will go a long way to supporting their populations. There are ample opportunities to these new forests for ecotourism and sustainable forestry, while expansion of habitat for animals like wild boar and red deer offers increased bounty for Italy's hunters, who supply so many national restaurants with these favoured game meats. The report nonetheless points out that many of these forests weren't just appearing out of nowhere. They're taking over agricultural land where farmers and ranchers used to ply their own trade. All things being equal, however, the supply of farmland in pasture in Italy was clearly in a glut. Otherwise, the demand for agricultural products would have kept farming families there to satisfy it. In economic terms, the demand for living close to nature has grown, while the demand for living in farming communities has declined. Therefore, though the report colours the loss of farmland as an economic decline, it cannot be logically said to be so. Those seeking to experience some of these rich woodland ecosystems on a trip to the peninsula can find in the data some clear signals. Of the five most wooded municipalities in Italy, two are in the province of Perugia and two are found in Udine. And that article from June 26, Italy's forest cover is larger than agricultural land for the first time since the Middle Ages. And that concludes our readings of good news stories for this week. I'm Neil Tuckwell, and reading with me today was Roberta Birmingham. This program is produced in our Adelaide studios and can be heard regularly at this time here on Vision Australia Radio, VO Radio Digital, and online at voradio.org.

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3: Coming up now on Vision Australia Radio, something novel. And just a warning that today's program may contain language which some listeners could find offensive.
4: ISIS Audiobooks presents an unabridged recording of Only Time Will Tell, written by Jeffrey Archer and read by Roger Allam and Amelia Fox. The moral right of the author has been asserted. This performance is owned by ISIS Publishing Limited.
5: "Good morning, boys," said Mr. Frobisher. "Good morning, sir," replied the boys as their form master took his place in front of the blackboard. "Your first lesson this morning," he said, "will be history. As I am keen to get to know you, we will start with a simple test to discover how much you have already learnt, or perhaps how little. How many wives did Henry VIII have?" Several hands shot up. "Abbott," he said, looking at a chart on his desk and pointing to a boy in the front row. "Six, sir," came back the immediate reply. "Good. But can anyone name them?" Not quite as many hands were raised. "Clifton, Catherine of Aragon, Anne Boleyn, Jane Seymour, then another Anne, I think," he said before coming to a halt. "Anne of Cleves. Can anyone name the missing two?" Only one hand remained in the air. "Deakins," said Frobisher after checking his chart. "Catherine Howard and Catherine Parr, the only one to outlive Henry. She even married again." "Very good, Deakins. Now, let's turn the clock forward a couple of centuries. Who commanded our fleet at the Battle of Trafalgar?" Every hand in the room shot up. "Matthews," he said, nodding at a particularly insistent hand. "Nelson, sir." "Correct. And who was Prime Minister at the time?" "The Duke of Wellington, sir," said Matthews, not sounding quite as confident. "No," said Mr. Frobisher, "it wasn't Wellington, although he was a contemporary of Nelson's." He looked around the class, but only Clifton's and Deakin's hands were still raised. "Deakin's. Pitt the Younger, 1783 to 1801 and 1804 to 1806. "Correct, Deakin's. And when was the Iron Duke Prime Minister?" "1828 to 1830, and again in 1834, said Deakins. "And can anyone tell me what his most famous victory was?" Barrington's hand shot up for the first time. "Waterloo, sir," he shouted, before Mr. Frobisher had time to select anyone else. "Yes, Barrington. And whom did Wellington defeat at Waterloo?" Barrington remained silent. "Napoleon," whispered Harry. "Napoleon, sir," said Barrington confidently. "Correct, Clifton," said Frobisher, smiling. "And was Napoleon also a duke?" "No, sir," said Deakins, after no one else had attempted to answer the question. "He founded the first French Republic and appointed himself emperor." Mr. Frobisher was not surprised by Deakins' response, as he was an open scholar, but he was impressed by Clifton's knowledge. After all, he was a choral scholar, and over the years he had learnt that gifted choristers, like talented sportsmen, rarely excel outside their own field. Clifton was already proving an exception to that rule. Mr. Frobisher would have liked to know who had taught the boy. When the bell rang for the end of class, Mr. Frobisher announced, "Your next lesson will be geography with Mr. Henderson, and he is not a master who likes to be kept waiting. I recommend that during the break you find out where his classroom is and are seated in your places long before he enters the room." Harry stuck close to Giles, who seemed to know where everything was. As they strolled across the quad together, Harry became aware that some of the boys lowered their voices when they passed, and one or two even turned to stare at him. Thanks to countless Saturday mornings spent with old Jack, Harry held his own in the geography lesson, but in maths, the final class of the morning, no one came close to Deacon's, and even the master had to keep his wits about him. When the three of them sat down for lunch, Harry could feel 100 eyes watching his every move. He pretended not to notice and simply copied everything Giles did. "It's nice to know there's something I can teach you," Giles said as he peeled an apple with his knife. Harry enjoyed his first chemistry lesson later that afternoon, especially when the master allowed him to light a Bunsen burner. But he didn't excel at nature studies, the final lesson of the day, because Harry was the only boy whose home didn't have a garden. When the final bell sounded, the rest of the class went off for games, while Harry reported to the chapel for his first choir practice. Once again, he noticed everyone was staring at him, but this time it was for all the right reasons. But no sooner had he walked out of the chapel than he was subjected to the same sotto voce jibes from boys who were making their way back from the playing fields. "Isn't that our little street urchin?" said one. "Pity he doesn't have a toothbrush," said another. "Sleeps down at the docks at night, I'm told," said a third. Deacons and Barrington were nowhere to be seen as Harry hurried back to his house, avoiding any gatherings of boys on the way. During supper, the gawping eyes were less obvious, but only because Giles had made it clear to everyone within earshot that Harry was his friend. But Giles was unable to help when they all went up to the dormitory after prep and found Fisher standing by the door, clearly waiting for Harry. As the boys began to undress, Fisher announced in a loud voice, "I'm sorry about the smell, gentlemen, but one of your form comes from a house without a bath." One or two of the boys sniggered, hoping to ingratiate themselves with Fisher. Harry ignored him. "Not only does this guttersnipe not have a bath, he doesn't even have a father." "My father was a good man who fought for his country in the war," said Harry proudly. "What makes you think I was talking about you, Clifton?" said Fisher. "Unless, of course, you're also the boy whose mother works." He paused. "As a hotel waitress." "An hotel," said Harry, correcting him. Fisher grabbed a slipper. "Don't you ever answer me back, Clifton," he said angrily. "Bend down and touch the end of your bed." Harry obeyed, and Fisher administered 6 strokes with such ferocity that Giles had to turn away. Harry crept into bed, fighting to hold back the tears. Before Fisher switched off the light, he added, "I look forward to seeing you all again tomorrow night, when I will continue with my bedtime tale of the Cliftons of Stillhouse Lane. Wait until you hear about Uncle Stan." The following night, Harry learnt for the first time that his uncle had spent 18 months in prison for burglary. This revelation was worse than being slippered. He crept into bed, wondering if his father could still be alive but in jail, and that was the real reason no one at home ever talked about him. Harry hardly slept for a third night running, and no amount of success in the classroom or admiration in the chapel could stop him continually thinking about the next inevitable encounter with Fisher. The slightest excuse, a drop of water spilt on the washroom floor, a pillow that wasn't straight, a sock that had fallen around his ankle, would ensure that Harry could expect 6 of the best from the duty prefect, a punishment that would be administered in front of the rest of the dorm, but not before Fisher had added another episode from the Clifton Chronicles. By the fifth night, Harry had had enough, and even Giles and Deakins could no longer console him. During prep on Friday evening, while the other boys were turning the pages of their Kennedy's Latin primer, Harry ignored Caesar and the Gauls and went over a plan that would ensure Fisher never bothered him again. By the time he climbed into bed that night, after Fisher had discovered a Fry's wrapper by his bed and slippered him once again, Harry's plan was in place. He lay awake long after lights out and didn't stir until he was certain every boy was asleep. Harry had no idea what time it was when he slipped out of bed. He dressed without making a sound, then crept between the beds until he reached the far side of the room. He pushed the window open, and the rush of cold air caused the boy in the nearest bed to turn over. Harry climbed out onto the fire escape and slowly closed the window before making his way down to the ground. He walked around the edge of the lawn, taking advantage of any shadows to avoid a full moon that seemed to beam down on him like a searchlight. Harry was horrified to discover that the school gates were locked. He crept along the wall, searching for the slightest crack or indentation that would allow him to climb over the top and escape to freedom. At last, he spotted a missing brick and was able to lever himself up until he was straddling the wall. He lowered himself down the other side, clinging on by the tips of his fingers, said a silent prayer, then let go. He landed on the ground in a heap, but didn't seem to have broken anything. Once he'd recovered, he began to run down the road, slowly at first, but then he speeded up and didn't stop running until he reached the docks. The night shift was just coming off duty, and Harry was relieved to find his uncle was not among them. After the last docker had disappeared out of sight, he walked slowly along the quayside, past a line of moored ships that stretched as far as the eye could see. He noticed that one of the funnels proudly displayed the letter B, and thought about his friend who would be fast asleep. Would he ever... His thoughts were interrupted when he came to a halt outside old Jack's railway carriage. He wondered if the old man was also fast asleep. His question was answered when a voice said,

0: Harry slumped into the seat opposite him. "Have you run away?" asked old Jack. Harry was so taken aback by his direct question that he didn't answer immediately.
1: "Yes, I have," he finally spluttered.
0: "And no doubt you've come to tell me why you've made this momentous decision."
1: "I didn't make the decision," said Harry. "It was made for me."
0: "By whom?"
1: "His name is Fisher."
0: "A master or a boy?"
1: "My dormitory prefect," said Harry, wincing.
0: He then told old Jack everything that had happened during his first week at St. Bede's. Once again, the old man took him by surprise. When Harry came to the end of his story, Jack said, "I blame myself."
1: "Why?" asked Harry. "You couldn't have done more to help me."
0: "Yes, I could," said old Jack. "I should have prepared you for a brand of snobbery that no other nation on earth can emulate. I should have spent more time on the significance of the old school tie and less on geography and history. I had rather hoped things just might have changed after the war to end all wars, but they clearly haven't at St. Bede's." He fell into a thoughtful silence before finally asking, "So, what are you going to do next, my boy?"
1: "Run away to sea. I'll take any boat that will have me," said Harry, trying to sound enthusiastic.
0: "What a good idea," said old Jack. "Why not play straight into Fisher's hands?"
1: "What do you mean?"
0: "Just that nothing will please Fisher more than to be able to tell his friends that the street urchin had no guts. But then, what do you expect from the son of a docker whose mother is a waitress?"
1: "But Fisher's right. I'm not in his class."
0: "No, Harry. The problem is that Fisher already realizes he's not in your class, and never will be."
1: "Are you saying I should go back to that horrible place?" said Harry.
0: "In the end, only you can make that decision," said old Jack. "But if you run away every time you come up against the Fishers of this world, you'll end up like me, one of life's also-rans, to quote the headmaster."
1: "But you're a great man," said Harry.
0: "I might have been," said old Jack, "if I hadn't run away the moment I came across my Fisher. But I settled for the easy way out, and only thought about myself."
1: "But who else is there to think about?"
0: "Your mother, for a start," said old Jack. "Don't forget all the sacrifices she made to give you a better start in life than she ever dreamed was possible. And then there's Mr. Holcomb, who, when he discovers you've run away, will only blame himself. And don't forget Miss Munday, who called in favours, twisted arms, and spent countless hours to make sure you were good enough to win that choral scholarship. And when you come to weigh up the pros and cons, Harry, I suggest you place Fisher on one side of the scales and Barrington and Deakins on the other, because I suspect that Fisher will quickly fade into insignificance, while Barrington and Deakins will surely turn out to be close friends for the rest of your life. If you run away, they will be forced to listen to Fisher continually reminding them that you weren't the person they thought you were." Harry remained silent for some time. Finally, he rose slowly to his feet.
1: "Thank you, sir," he said.
0: Without another word, he opened the carriage door and let himself out. He walked slowly down the quayside, once again staring up at the vast cargo ships, all of which would soon be departing for distant ports. He kept on walking until he reached the dockyard gates, where he broke into a run and headed back towards the city. By the time he reached the school gates, they were already open, and the clock on the great hall was about to chime 8 times. Despite the telephone call, Mr. Frobisher would have to walk across to the headmaster's house and report that one of his boys was missing. As he looked out of his study window, he caught a glimpse of Harry nipping in and out between the

0: trees as he made his way cautiously towards the house. Harry tentatively opened the front door as the final chime rang out and came face to face with his housemaster.
1: "Better hurry, Clifton," Mr. Frobisher said, "or you'll miss breakfast."
2: "Yes, sir,"
0: said Harry, and ran down the corridor. He reached the dining room just before the doors were closed and slipped into place between Barrington and Deakins.
1: "For a moment I thought I'd be the only one licking my bowl this morning," said Barrington.
0: Harry burst out laughing. He didn't come across Fisher that day, and was surprised to find that another prefect had replaced him on dorm duty that night. Harry slept for the first time that week. Chapter 6 The Rolls-Royce drove through the gates of the manor house and up a long driveway lined with tall oaks standing like sentinels. Harry had counted 6 gardeners even before he set eyes on the house. During their time at St. Bede's, Harry had picked up a little about how Giles lived when he returned home for the holidays, but nothing had prepared him for this. When he saw the house for the first time, his mouth opened and stayed open.
1: "Early 18th century would be my guess," said Deakins.
3: "Not bad," said Giles. "1722, built by Vanbrugh. But I'll bet you can't tell me who designed the garden. I'll give you a clue. It's later than the house."
1: "I've only ever heard of one landscape gardener," said Harry, still staring at the house. "Capability Brown."
3: "That's exactly why we chose him," said Giles. "Simply so that my friends would have heard of the fellow 200 years later."
0: Harry and Deakins laughed as the car came to a halt in front of a 3-story mansion built from golden Cotswold stone. Giles jumped out before the chauffeur had a chance to open the back door. He ran up the steps with his 2 friends following, less certainly in his wake. The front door was opened long before Giles reached the top step, and a tall man, elegantly dressed in a long black coat, pinstriped trousers and a black tie, gave a slight bow as the young master shot past him.
1: "Happy birthday, Mr. Giles," he said.
3: "Thank you, Jenkins. Come on, chaps," shouted Giles as he disappeared into the house.
0: The butler held open the door to allow Harry and Deakins to follow. As soon as Harry stepped into the hall, he found himself transfixed by the portrait of an old man who appeared to be staring directly down at him. Giles had inherited the man's beak-like nose, fierce blue eyes, and square jaw. Harry looked around at the other portraits that adorned the walls. The only oil paintings he'd seen before were in books: the Mona Lisa, the Laughing Cavalier, and Night Watch. He was looking at a landscape by an artist called Constable, when a woman swept into the hall wearing what Harry could only have described as a ball gown.
1: "Happy birthday, my darling," she said.
3: "Thank you, Mater," said Giles as she bent down to kiss him.
0: It was the first time Harry had ever seen his friend look embarrassed.
3: "These are my 2 best friends, Harry and Deakins."
0: As Harry shook hands with a woman who wasn't much taller than he was, she gave him such a warm smile that he immediately felt at ease.
3: "Why don't we all go through to the drawing room," she suggested, "and have some tea?"
0: She led the boys across the hall and into a large room that overlooked the front lawn. When Harry entered, he didn't want to sit down but to look at the paintings that hung on every wall. However, Mrs. Barrington was already ushering him towards the sofa. He sank down into the plush cushions and couldn't stop himself staring out of the bay window onto a finely cut lawn that was large enough to play a game of cricket on. Beyond the lawn, Harry could see a lake where contented mallards swam aimlessly around, clearly not worried about where their next meal would be coming from. Deakin sat himself down on the sofa next to Harry. Neither of them spoke, as another man, this one dressed in a short black jacket, entered the room, followed by a young woman in a smart blue uniform, not unlike the one his mother wore at the hotel. The maid carried a large silver tray, which she placed on an oval table in front of Mrs. Barrington. "Indian or China?" Mrs. Barrington asked, looking at Harry. Harry wasn't sure what she meant.
1: "We'll all have Indian, thank you, Mother," said Giles.
0: Harry thought Giles must have taught him everything there was to know about etiquette as practiced in polite society. But Mrs. Barrington had suddenly raised the bar to a new level. Once the under-butler had poured three cups of tea, the maid placed them in front of the boys along with a side plate. Harry stared at a mountain of sandwiches, not daring to touch. Giles took one and put it on his plate. His mother frowned.
1: "How many times have I told you, Giles, always to wait until your guests decide what they would like before you help yourself?"
0: Harry wanted to tell Mrs. Barrington that Giles always took the lead just so that he would know what to do, and, more important, what not to do. Deakin selected a sandwich and put it on his plate. Harry did the same. Giles waited patiently until Deakins had picked up his sandwich and taken a bite.
1: "I do hope you liked smoked salmon," said Mrs. Barrington.
0: "Spiffing," said Giles, before his friends had a chance to admit that they had never tasted smoked salmon before. "We only get fish paste sandwiches at school," he added.
1: "So tell me how you're all getting on at school," said Mrs. Barrington.
0: "Room for improvement is how I think the Frobe describes my efforts," said Giles, as he took another sandwich. "But Deakins is top of everything."
1: "Except for English," said Deakins, speaking for the first time. "Harry pipped me in that subject by a couple of percent."
0: "And did you pip anyone in anything, Giles?" asked his mother.
1: "He came second in maths, Mrs. Barrington," said Harry, coming to Giles's rescue. "He has a natural gift for figures."
0: "Just like his grandfather," said Mrs. Barrington.
1: "That's a nice picture of you above the fireplace, Mrs. Barrington," said Deakins.
0: She smiled.
1: "It's not me, Deakins, it's my dear mother."
0: Deakins bowed his head, before Mrs. Barrington quickly added, "But what a charming compliment. She was considered a great beauty in her day."
1: "Who painted it?" asked Harry, coming to Deakins' rescue.
0: "Laszlo," replied Mrs. Barrington. "Why do you ask?"
1: "Because I was wondering if the portrait of the gentleman in the hall might be by the same artist."
0: "How very observant of you, Harry," said Mrs. Barrington. "The painting you saw in the hall is of my father, and was indeed also painted by Laszlo."
1: "What does your father do?" asked Harry.
0: "Harry never stops asking questions," said Giles. "One just has to get used to it."
1: Mrs. Barrington smiled. "He imports wines to this country, in particular sherries from Spain."
0: "Just like Harvey's," said Deakins, his mouth full of cucumber sandwich.
1: "Just like Harvey's," repeated Mrs. Barrington.
0: Giles grinned.
1: "Do have another sandwich, Harry," said Mrs. Barrington, noticing that his eyes were fixed on the plate.
0: "Thank you," said Harry, unable to choose between smoked salmon, cucumber, or egg and tomato. He settled for salmon, wondering what it would taste like.
1: "And how about you, Deakins?"
0: "Thank you, Mrs. Barrington," he said, and took another cucumber sandwich.
1: "I can't go on calling you Deakins," said Giles's mother. "It makes you sound like one of the servants. Do tell me your Christian name."
0: Deakins bowed his head again.
1: "I prefer to be called Deakins," he said.
0: "It's Al," said Giles.
1: "Such a nice name," said Mrs. Barrington, "though I expect your mother calls you Alan."
0: "No, she doesn't," said Deakins, his head still bowed. The other two boys looked surprised by this revelation, but said nothing.
1: "My name's Algernon," he finally spluttered.
0: Giles burst out laughing. Mrs. Barrington paid no attention to her son's outburst. "Your mother must be an admirer of Oscar Wilde," she said.
1: "Yes, she is," said Deakins, "but I wish he'd called me Jack, or even Ernest."
0: "I wouldn't let it worry you," said Mrs. Barrington. "After all, Giles suffers from a similar indignity."
1: "Mother, you promised you wouldn't."
0: "You must get him to tell you his middle name," she said, ignoring the protest. When Giles didn't respond, Harry and Deakins looked at Mrs. Barrington hopefully.
1: "Marmaduke," she declared with a sigh, "like his father and grandfather before him." "If either of you tell anyone about this when we get back to school," Giles said, looking at his two friends, "I swear I'll kill you. And I mean kill you." Both boys laughed.

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14: 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I'm Mek Yimam. This program features articles compiled from About Time and Paper Chained. This content is created by and for current and formerly incarcerated people. Our first story is from Issue 20 of Paper Chained, published in December 2025. It's entitled Prison Labour in Japan and written by Damien Linnane. Many prisons in Japan have a small Capic store attached to them, but the main store in Tokyo is unlike any other shop I have ever visited before. On sale is everything from barbecue pits to shoes, shirts, stationery, furniture, hand-woven rugs, and handcrafted wooden sculptures. For 4.8 million yen, 50,000 Australian dollars, you can even buy a handcrafted portable shrine, the kind used in traditional festivals in this country. What's extremely interesting about all these items, though, is that every single one of them was made in a prison by incarcerated people. CAPIC is the Correctional Association Prison Industry Corporation, the corporation in Japan responsible for selling items made from prison labour to the public. They have been operating for 42 years, and this shop in Nakano, Tokyo, has been operating for 23 years. There are about 40,000 prisoners in Japan in about 70 prisons. According to CAPIC, about 10% of them make goods like this for sale to the general public. The rest of the people in prison are making goods for other prisons, such as new beds. It is perhaps not surprising that almost everyone in prison in Japan is working, as since 1907, people in Japan were explicitly sentenced to imprisonment with labour. Working is considered part of the prison's sentence, and it is not optional like it is in Australia. Tadaki Nakagawa, CAPIC's senior researcher, agreed to meet me at the store for an interview. I asked him if prisoners can request a transfer to other prisons to work in specific industries. He tells me this is not normally possible, as the prison factories will be based on the security classification. It would only be possible to transfer to a prison with the same classification type, which will probably be making similar items. I also noted before travelling here that the ACAPIC website promotes the use of prison labour to private companies, boasting that if they use prison labour, among other things, they will not have to pay the normal welfare and insurance benefits that ordinary workers require. I ask him if regular factories ever complain that prison labour is unfair competition. No, they used to decades ago, but these days the things the prisoners make do not compete with mainstream businesses, as manufacturing of competitive items has moved overseas, he tells me through a translator. To get an outside perspective, I also interviewed Professor Carol Lawson, an Australian who is now a professor at the University of Tokyo, specialising in criminal justice issues. She doesn't disagree. The prisons all have factories because that's pretty much all there is. There are no gymnasiums and not enough exercise space. The factories were very initially lucrative, she tells me. However, in recent decades, they have been a drain on the national budget. But corrections here still need the factory set up so they can manage prisoners with few staff and maintain order. I can't help but wonder how ethical the labour for all the things around me in the shop are, so I run this by Professor Lawson as well. Japanese prison labour is often referred to as forced labour by Western prisoners who spend time in there, she says. But the Japanese perspective on that would be the prison is not forcing you to do labour. You are sentenced to imprisonment with work, which has been the primary sentence handed down since 1907. About 95% of prisoners are sentenced with work. Prison labour in Japan is also silent. People are not allowed to speak to one another while working. Minor transgressions, like talking, will result in 30 days in solitary confinement. Professor Lawson, however, explains that workplaces are generally silent in Japan. It's the norm to work silently in Japan, so there's more than just coercion going on. There's plenty of coercion, but it's also a cultural norm. Incarcerated people working in prison in Japan are paid a very small hourly allowance, on par with what people who choose to work in prisons in Australia are paid. I'm curious if the average Japanese prisoner is miserable working. According to Professor Lawson, it's not necessarily the case. For people who've had very difficult, dysfunctional lives and who suffer from intergenerational disadvantage, prison can be a haven, because the order and peace and quiet is so unlike a hard life outside. Order and discipline are so strict that there are literally no contraband drugs in prisons here, or violence. The food is also incredible compared to Western prisons. Prisoners are given 3 nutritious, freshly cooked, balanced meals each day. People who come to prison overweight typically have obesity issues resolved by the high-quality catered diets. The amount of food they are given is determined by the work they do. If you sit down for work, you'll be given fewer calories than a person who works on their feet. There is no food on buy-up, and prisoners are forbidden from trading or sharing food. Again, activities such as sharing food could result in 30 days solitary confinement. In prisons, you've got good sleep, good nutrition. No one is going to harm you physically. You won't get the healthcare that you want, but you'll get basic healthcare. For people on the fringe of society, that's actually quite attractive, Professor Lawson explains. One thing I particularly wanted to see at the store were the famous bags made at Hakodate Juvenile Prison in Hokkaido. Shoulder bags, smartphone covers, pouches, and even aprons featuring the word prison and the kanji character for Goku, jail, became so popular in the 2010s, their sales were even covered by BBC News. At one point, the bags were so sought after by the general public that 2 other prisons had to also start manufacturing them to keep up with the completely unexpected demand. Tadaki confirms the bags remain popular, and they occasionally have to stop people buying every single item for the purpose of reselling them later at a higher price. There are also handcrafted sculptures on shelves. However, none are unique. The same sculptures are made over and over again. For example, there are zodiac sculptures made at the Nara Juvenile Prison, and also many stenciled paintings from Okinawa Prison. I asked Tadaki if there are any places prisoners can currently make art and sculptures of their own designs. There are not. My visit to Japan occurred in May 2025, 3 weeks before a massive change to prison sentencing in the country. After 118 years of people being sentenced to imprisonment with labour, on June 1, 2025, new laws came in which meant that prisoners will now instead be sentenced to imprisonment with rehabilitation and education. Professor Lawson believes some factory work will simply be rebranded as educational, and Tadaki confirms that the making of prison products will continue. He says there will be 2 major differences. Elderly and handicapped prisoners will no longer be required to work and will instead only have to attend education and psychological programs. He tells me the second change is that prisoners will no longer be passively creating whatever the prison tells them to and will now also be involved in the design process. Because after they go back to society, they need to learn more how to think for themselves, he says. There's no art programs yet, says Professor Lawson, but sometime after June 1, a form of vocational or therapeutic art program will be made available somewhere. And that article, Prison Labour in Japan, by Damien Linane, was from issue 20 of Paper Chained, published in December 2025. The next story is from issue 12, July 2025, of About Time. Holding On to the Dream, Finding Meaning After the Sentence, by Tabitha Lean and Debbie Kilroy. Tabitha and Debbie are part of the National Network of Incarcerated and Formerly Incarcerated Women and Girls. When you come to prison, it's not just your freedom that's affected. Often, it's your ability to imagine a future that feels like your own. So much of daily life becomes about what's decided for you, what you eat, when you sleep, what you wear. But it goes deeper than that. The space to dream, to choose a path based on who you are and who you want to be, can feel like it disappears. Many of us had plans once. We had ambitions, maybe to work with young people, run our own business, become a nurse or a tradie. But after prison, these goals can start to feel far away. There are roadblocks that make it harder: job checks, application knockbacks, limited work options. Sometimes it feels like the world wants to decide what kind of life is appropriate for us now. The jobs we are steered toward can feel like they were never really chosen, just what's left. This can weigh you down. You start to wonder, is this it? Is this all I'm allowed to aim for now? It takes a toll on your spirit when your future is shaped more by barriers than by choices. It's hard to feel like you're truly living. The weight of judgment, the assumptions people make about you, it can box you in long after the sentence is over. But here's the thing, even in the hardest places, dreaming is still possible. Imagination doesn't have to be a luxury, it can be a tool for survival, a quiet resistance. Even when the world tells us to settle, we can still hold on to the idea that our lives are worth more than just making do. We can still imagine and work toward a life with purpose, creativity, and connection. Everyone has the right to dream, to expect, to imagine a version of life where we get to decide who we are, not just live with who we've been told we are. That kind of dreaming is powerful. It keeps something alive in us, something worth fighting for. We are more than our past. We are not just statistics or sentences. We are people with stories, talents, goals, and heart. And while the road may be harder, we are still allowed to dream big. Because dreaming isn't just for the privileged, it's for all of us. That story was Holding On to the Dream, Finding Meaning After the Sentence by Tabitha Lean and Debbie Kilroy from issue 12, July 2025 of About Time. The last story is from issue number 20 of About Time, published in March 2026. Impact of Jail Time on Aboriginal People, by Jeff. Jeff writes from a prison in Victoria. Jeff has presented his text on a single page with a perforated line border. Text is overlaid on a map of Australia, which is filled with Indigenous art. The piece is titled Jail Time. Being in a space that does not acknowledge, respond to, or understand you can be deeply challenging. It often feels as though culture and identity must be left at the cell door. This disruption in the transfer of knowledge can have effects as damaging as the worst impacts of assimilation. The lack of access to elders, community, and family, along with the breakdown of kinship systems, continues to affect a black man's spirit. An Aboriginal space provides a place to sit, talk, and reconnect with cultural identity. It allows us to listen for the things that truly matter in life and affirm our connections to family, community, and country. Maintaining these obligations requires a culturally safe and supportive environment. That story was Impact of Jail Time on Aboriginal People by Jeff from issue 20, March 2026 of About Time. And that's all we have time for on this edition of Inside Voice on Vision Australia Radio. Thank you to About Time and Paper Chained for their support with this program. 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
26: Aggression that killed Osama bin Laden.
2: Hello and welcome to On This Day. I'm Marilyn Barclay, and today is Monday, July the 6th. Today is a busy day for English royal history, as we have three events involving English kings. First, on this day in 1189, King Henry II died at the Chateau de Chinon in France, after a reign of nearly 35 years. In his final years, Henry endured a series of rebellions led by his sons, future kings Richard the Lionheart and John Lackland. Over his reign, Henry attempted to expand England's empire into France, coming into conflict with King Louis VII, and the two played out a decade-long Cold War, with numerous failed peace treaties. Our next Royal On This Day event comes from 1483, and the coronation of King Richard III. Following the death of Richard's brother, Edward IV, Richard was named Lord Protector of the Realm, with Edward's son, Edward V, to be his successor. But before Edward V could be crowned, the marriage of his parents was invalidated by Parliament, and he and his brother were taken to the Tower of London. The princes in the Tower disappeared from the Tower later that same year, and to date, the events surrounding their disappearance remain a mystery. Richard III had his two-year reign ended at the Battle of Bosworth Field in 1845, when Henry Tudor's forces were victorious and Richard was killed in the battle after being abandoned by his allies. Lastly, to this day in 1535, when Sir Thomas More was executed for treason, after refusing to recognise King Henry VIII as supreme head of the Church in England. Sir Thomas More was a scholar, lawyer, diplomat and Christian humanist. More initially served as personal secretary to King Henry VIII, but gradually became entrusted with more responsibilities, eventually rising to the position of Chancellor. However, he resigned from this position the day after Henry VIII manipulated Parliament to remove the freedom of the Church that had been written into English law since the Magna Carta. More was imprisoned in the Tower of London before being executed 15 months later, on the 6th of July, 1535, for refusing to acknowledge King Henry VIII as the supreme head of the Church in England. Now it's time to have a look at a few birthdays. And the late Janet Leigh was born in California in 1927. One of her best-known films is the Alfred Hitchcock thriller Psycho. She was once married to Tony Curtis, and their daughter is actress Jamie Lee Curtis.
0: Acclaimed Australian stage and screen actor Geoffrey Rush was born in Queensland in 1951. He won the Academy Award for Best Actor for his role as David Helfgott in Shine and has been nominated 3 more times for Shakespeare in Love, Quills and The King's Speech. And while we're on the subject of great Australian actors, Ruth Cracknell was born on this day in 1925. Her career encompassed all genres, including radio, theatre, television and film. She's probably best known for playing the mother of Arthur Beer in the TV series Mother and Son. Ruth died in 2002. Time for a music break, and we have a rare double event for the same artists on this day, as John Lennon, aged 16, met Paul McCartney, aged 15, at the St. Peter's Church Fete in Liverpool on this day in 1957. And a mere 7 years later, on this day in 1964, the Beatles' film, A Hard Day's Night, had its royal premiere in London.

That was the Beatles with A Hard Day's Night. Moving to the 19th century for our next event, when on this day in 1885, French chemist and microbiologist Louis Pasteur's rabies vaccine was tested successfully for the first time. Initially, Pasteur had applied his knowledge of microbes and fermentation to the wine and beer industries in France, effectively saving the industries from collapse due to problems associated with production and with contamination that occurred during export. From there, he developed the overall principle of vaccination and contributed to the foundation of immunology. Recognizing that infectious diseases are caused by microorganisms, Pasteur created and tested vaccines for diphtheria, cholera, yellow fever, plague, rabies, anthrax, and tuberculosis. His rabies vaccine was tested on 9-year-old Joseph Meister on the 6th of July 1885. After becoming very ill after being bitten by a rabid dog, the boy was treated by Pasteur with a rabies virus grown in rabbits and weakened by drying, a treatment he had tried earlier on dogs. The treatment was successful and little Joseph did not develop rabies, which was lucky. Pasteur was not a licensed physician and could have been prosecuted had the vaccine failed. The legalities were forgotten, and Pasteur, instead, became a national hero. Now, what else has occurred on July the 6th? In 1905, Alfred Deakin, Australia's second Prime Minister, became Prime Minister for a second time. In 1945, Francis Ford became Australia's Prime Minister following the death of John Curtin. Ford was only in office 8 days before Ben Chifley took over. In 1985, Tommy Green of Maryland set a world record by eating 288 oysters in 1 minute and 33 seconds. Country singer Tammy Wynette literally stood by her man when she married her fifth husband on this day in 1978. American trumpeter and vocalist Louis Armstrong died of a heart attack aged 69 in New York on this day in 1971. In 1994, Best Picture winner Forrest Gump was released in theatres. Directed by Robert Zemeckis, it stars Tom Hanks, Robin Wright and Gary Sinise. And in 2020, Patrick Mahomes, quarterback for American football team the Kansas City Chiefs, signed the largest contract of an athlete in history, a 12-year deal worth more than half a billion US dollars. For our number one song, it was on this day in 1983 that Bonnie Tyler was finishing up a 6-week run on top of the ARIA music charts with her single, Total Eclipse of the Heart.

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11: Good afternoon. Welcome to the National News Hour. It's Monday, the 6th of July, 2026. My name is Harrison Rock, and I'm joined in the studio today by Cal Krasinowski. First up, here's a quick look at what making headline around the country. Australian Prime Minister apologises for inappropriate comments about Kylie Minogue. Melbourne Mayor labels wave of firebombings a cancer as inner-city strip ram raided. And WA Minister Paul Papalia expected to quit politics, triggering Secret Harbour by-election. And here's Cal with today's top story.
12: Australian PM apologises for inappropriate comments about Kylie Minogue. This was written by Helen Livingston from the BBC. Australian Prime Minister Anthony Albanese has apologised unequivocally for comments he made about pop star Kylie Minogue in a podcast interview last week. The leader had made an appearance on the Bush Deep podcast with comedian Nikki Osborne, who asked him during a 20-minute interview whether he would shag, marry or date Minogue, actress Nicole Kidman or entertainer Rhonda Birchmore. After initially trying to avoid the question, Albanese said, "Oh, Kylie, clearly." He was quickly met by a wave of condemnation, with one MP calling his remarks entirely inappropriate and another adding that they were disrespectful to women and demeaned the office of Prime Minister. Osborne, who is best known for posting crude comedy sketches on YouTube, had launched her podcast series earlier this year. Her podcast site describes her as a, quote, wildly inappropriate journalist who asks, quote, questions no one else would dare. In a one-line statement issued early on Monday, the Prime Minister said, "I apologise unequivocally for the comments." The remarks were made during an interview that took place in the Prime Minister's official residence in Canberra and which was released at the end of last week. After Osborne first posed the question, Albanese, who married his partner Jodie Hayden in November, had initially responded, "I've just got married, I'm only 6 months in." But after being pushed by Osborne, he added, "Oh, Kylie, clearly. You'd marry Kylie and shag her and date her," Osborne said. "All the above," Albanese said. "She's terrific." Community Strong MP Zali Stiggle said the remarks were entirely inappropriate, adding that he needs to learn to push back, lead by example and call it out as sexist. Shadow Communications Minister Sarah Henderson said in a post on X the comments were disrespectful to women, embarrassing to Australians and demean the office of Prime Minister. Richard Marles, who is acting Prime Minister while Albanese is on a visit to the Pacific, told news outlet ABC that the government was utterly committed to the elevation of women in society. "From time to time, we obviously do different interviews to the one we are doing now, but I think the other point to make here is that the government that the PM leads is the first in history that has had equality in terms of the number of men and women in cabinet," Miles said on the broadcaster's Radio National Breakfast program. Albanese was also asked about the worst gift he had received on an overseas jaunt. He said a strange but ultimately quite good gift had come from Japanese Prime Minister Sanae Takaichi, who brought two melons. She just came in looking like Pamela Anderson, said Osborne, as Albanese smiled and waggled his hands in front of his chest. And that report, written by Helen Livingston from the BBC, Australian PM apologises for inappropriate comments about Kylie Minogue.
11: Melbourne Mayor labels wave of firebombings a cancer as inner city strip ram raided. This article is from SBS News by Gabrielle Catanacho. An inner Melbourne mayor has warned of a cancer of unchecked firebombings after a third such attack in 6 weeks ripped through a popular thoroughfare in the city's east early on Monday. Firefighters brought a major blaze under control across at least 10 businesses on Victoria Street, Richmond, after 000 received reports of a fire shortly after 4:15 a.m. The blaze, suspected to be a targeted arson attack on a street-level tobacco store, prompted a large-scale response from Fire Rescue Victoria, with more than 80 firefighters and almost 30 trucks working to contain it. Yarra Mayor Stephen Jolly told SBS News that traders and locals are still reeling from the incident, with many left in a state of shock. Melbourne is the most beautiful city. It is the best place to live in the world, in my opinion. But it's got this cancer of unchecked firebombings, he said. Victoria Police said they are investigating a ram raid and fire, with a spokesperson confirming it is believed unknown offenders drove a vehicle into the business before setting the building alight and fleeing the scene. A white SUV could be seen protruding from the front of the building, believed to be the vehicle used in the incident. The targeted premises were unoccupied at the time, though shop fronts on either side sustained damage, the spokesperson said. Vic Emergency earlier issued a community safety alert for thick smoke affecting the area, which could be seen pouring from the site well into daylight hours. An acrid, pungent smell is reported to still be hanging over the suburb. Victoria Street has been closed to all traffic between Church and Hoddle Streets and three tram routes suspended. Jolly said the frequency of such incidents was becoming impossible to ignore, noting Richmond alone had now been hit three times, with more than 100 similar firebombings recorded elsewhere across Melbourne. Residents, he said, now wake each day to the prospect of another attack, something he called the most important issue facing Melbourne at the moment. Monday's fire is the third to hit Richmond in recent months and by far the most severe, according to Jolly, following a firebombing at a Bridge Road tobacconist on 1st of July and an attack on an exclusive Swan Street car dealership in May. That earlier attack on Bridge Road saw trams suspended and a major inner city road closed after emergency crews found the ground floor of a tobacco shop engulfed in flames at about 3:30 a.m. No one was inside the building at the time, though three people were evacuated from a neighbouring building. Jolly said Monday's incident marked the first time bustling Victoria Street had been targeted, but the scale of the damage had left traders in a state of despair. Many, already operating on narrow profit margins amid the presence of the illicit tobacco trade, will meet with council staff on Monday to discuss what support can be offered. Police have established a crime scene and are appealing to anyone who witnessed the incident who has dashcam or CCTV footage to come forward with information. And the article was from SBS News by Gabrielle Catanacho. Melbourne Mayor labels wave of firebombings a cancer as inner city strip ram raided.
12: WA Minister Paul Papalia expected to quit politics, triggering Secret Harbour by-election. This was written by Courtney Withers and Keane Burke from the ABC. Senior WA Government Minister and Labor stalwart Paul Papalia is set to announce his resignation from politics this week, triggering a by-election in the southern Perth seat of Secret Harbour that could open the door to a resurgent One Nation. The ABC has confirmed Labor MPs have been summoned to a caucus meeting on Friday where it is understood a new minister will be elected. Mr Papalia's retirement has been a subject of speculation for months and could come as early as today. His wide-ranging portfolios encompass corrective services, defence industries, emergency services, veterans and racing and gaming. Mr Papalia was first elected to State Parliament in 2007 and has been one of the WA government's most recognisable faces, responsible for a range of hot-button issues including AUKUS, youth detention and emergency responses to cyclones and bushfires. He easily retained Secret Harbour at last year's state election with an 11.5% margin, but that number was significantly down on the 31.3% margin he previously held. And while One Nation polled just 8.4% of the vote in 2025, rapid growth in support for the party in national polls has buoyed the local branch's hopes in the by-election Mr Papalia's departure will trigger. It comes after One Nation scored a historic win in the federal by-election for the New South Wales seat of Farrer, with David Farley becoming the party's first ever candidate to be elected to the House of Representatives. But a local poll conducted by Demos AU in early June found Labor remained the most popular party in the state, followed by the Liberals and One Nation in third with 18% of the primary vote. Mr Papalia enforced a tough-on-crime approach when he was police minister, leading the introduction of WA's stringent knife laws and the biggest changes to the state's firearms laws in decades. But after the troubled rollout of the firearms laws, he lost the police portfolio and he faced considerable scrutiny as corrective services minister when two teenage boys died in custody in WA in the space of 12 months. While conditions in detention have improved significantly since he took on the job, he has also overseen a significant increase in overcrowding in the state's adult prisons. Before entering politics, Mr Papalia was a Navy clearance diver who served in the counter-terrorist squadron of the SAS and in Iraq, eventually leaving the armed forces in 2004. He spent a few years running a small business before joining the Labor Party. Mr Papalia is currently WA's longest-serving lower house MP. And that report, written by Courtney Withers and Keen Burke from the ABC, WA Minister Paul Papalia expected to quit politics, triggering Secret Harbour by-election.
11: Australian Space Agency reveals likely origin of mysterious space balls found on Queensland beaches. This article is from The Guardian by Graham Redfern. The Australian Space Agency has said the six so-called space balls found in North Queensland were likely from a foreign rocket body that had recently re-entered the atmosphere after being in orbit. The six mysterious objects were found by the public washed ashore in the Forest Beach area north of Townsville on Friday, Saturday and Sunday, and were suspected of containing hazardous chemicals. One expert said the objects were likely space balls, pressurised balls of fuel, and one of the most common types of space debris to fall to Earth after rocket launch. Police and fire authorities examined the debris and enforced a 50-metre exclusion zone around the objects at the weekend. The space agency said the recovered objects appeared to be pressure vessels from a space launch vehicle. A statement said, the agency has identified the likely source. The object's location and characteristics are consistent with debris from a foreign rocket body that recently re-entered the atmosphere from orbit. The agency said it was continuing to engage with international authorities to formally confirm the launch vehicle and launching state. The Guardian has requested further information. Associate Professor Alice Gorman, a space archaeologist and space junk expert at Flinders University, said space debris that falls back to Earth can be governed by the 1967 United Nations Outer Space Treaty, to which Australia is a signatory. It's the most widely accepted space treaty where the launching state remains ownership of the launch material. This means the nation that launched them owns those pressure vessels, she said. Australia then has to enter into negotiations with the launching state. The launching state will say if they want them back or not. She said when part of an old Indian rocket washed ashore in Western Australia

0: They are made of a titanium alloy and can survive at very high temperatures. The fact they survived did not necessarily indicate anything had gone wrong in a rocket launch, she said. Part of Australia's responsibility is to negotiate for the return of the space balls, if that is what the launching state wants. A launching state may want debris back to analyse if something went wrong, but if this is a standard rocket body and nothing went wrong, the launching state, probably would not need to analyse it. When NASA's first space station, Skylab, fell to the Earth over Western Australia in 1979, causing sonic booms heard on the ground as it re-entered the atmosphere, fuel tanks survived the re-entry. The space agency said Queensland authorities had determined the objects were safe but warned further debris may be found. Never touch, move or recover suspected space debris and assume it to be hazardous until advised otherwise. Otherwise, move away and contact emergency services, the agency said. And the article was from The Guardian by Graham Redfern. Australian Space Agency reveals likely origin of mysterious space balls found on Queensland beaches.
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2: New character limits spark concerns over teachers' feedback for primary students. This was written by Holly Thompson from WA Today. Teachers at public primary schools across Western Australia have been directed to provide no more than 1,000 characters of written feedback in student reports, down from the previous maximum of 4,000 characters, raising concerns around the quality of that feedback. A document published online by the WA Department of Education regarding curriculum assessment reporting states, quote, "The only written comment is an overall comment that for pre-primary to year 6 is limited to 1,000 characters and includes information on the student's learning in English and mathematics. For years 7 to 10, the limit is 600 characters. Previously, primary school teachers were able to provide comments for all learning areas, but this is now limited to just English and mathematics and is consolidated into the 1,000 words rather than being listed separately." WA Primary Principals Association President Neil Smith said while reducing the word count in report comments may reduce a small element of workload for teachers, other issues would need to be ironed out. Examples include having to now include a maths and English comment into the general comment with an already reduced word count and schools having no ability to provide comments for anomalies in a learning area such as why no grade has been issued, Smith said. Any initiative to reduce workload is welcomed, but these initiatives must consider the workload of all school staff, inclusive of school leaders. He said he acknowledged that the information parents were seeking in primary reports likely differed to secondary reports, which are, quote, based heavily in exams, assessments and grades linked to scores. Primary reports focus on content covered, progress, achievement, attitudes and effort, which may sometimes require more detailed comments, he said. Many primary schools combine formal reports each semester with other methods of reporting to parents, such as parent interviews and open nights, in which parents can view students' work and informally talk to teachers. This year, schools have been given the option to run parent interviews over a full school day and continuing after school hours on two separate occasions throughout the year. Many schools have taken up this opportunity and are monitoring parent and staff feedback. But he said depending on how those parent-teacher interviews were being conducted and prepared for, it may also create additional workload for teaching staff and school leaders. WAPA supports an informal approach to these interviews given the very short time frame and availability of formal reports, he said. Department of Education, People and Student Achievement Deputy Director General Melisha Sands said changes to the reporting template have been made following stakeholder consultation with school and families, including the WA Council of State School Organisations, which represents PNCs. These include a standard template for reporting to parents in pre-primary to year 10 and the introduction of additional time for parents and teachers to meet to discuss student progress, she said. The extra time to talk with teachers is a measure to allow for meaningful engagement about student progress for parents. Consultation is ongoing for reporting to parents for kindergarten students, year 11 and 12 students and students with a disability. Parents have also raised concerns around the use of artificial intelligence in the writing of school reports and have said that this, paired with the reduced length, could vastly reduce the quality of the feedback. In WA, teachers are not banned from using AI to help them write school reports, unlike in other states across Australia, and are instead only cautioned about the way it is used. The Education Department did not respond to a question from this masthead around whether AI should now be banned in this context given the cut in report card length.

0: And that story written by Holly Thompson from WA Today, new character limits spark concerns over teachers' feedback for primary students.
1: Meta policy director rejects claims policy change led to more anti-Semitic content. This article is from ABC News by Phoebe Penn. A policy director at Meta has rejected claims controversial changes to the social media giant's content moderation policies led to an increase in anti-Semitic content across its platforms. The company, which has 3.5 billion users across Facebook, Instagram, and Threads on Monday, fronted the Royal Commission on Anti-Semitism and Social Cohesion, which is this week examining the prevalence of online hate. Meta boss Mark Zuckerberg in January 2025 announced sweeping changes to its community standards on hate speech to get rid of a bunch of restrictions on how people could discuss topics like gender and immigration. Mr. Zuckerberg also announced changes to the way hateful conduct violations would be enforced in response to concerns about over-enforcement and the removal of content that did not violate Meta's community standards. It means we're going to catch less bad stuff, but we'll also reduce the number of innocent people's posts and accounts that we accidentally take down, he said in a video announcement last year. Meta Corp Policy Director Benjamin Good told the Royal Commission the changes meant enforcement of hateful conduct standards, was now mostly reactive, relying on users to report harmful content to the platform. He said this was in contrast to the gold standard proactive approach to content moderation, which used artificial intelligence tools to remove harmful posts before they could be viewed. Mr. Good said these tools were largely used to manage illegal and high-severity violations such as terrorism, drugs, frauds, and scams. The reactive approach differs from the proactive approach in that it is less prone to over-enforcement, and that was the problem motivating the changes, he said. It's true there may be content that we don't remove because it's not reported, but I do want to emphasise we are very carefully monitoring the extent to which that is the case. Counsel assisting Richard Lancaster SC put to Mr. Good the reliance on user-reported violations had resulted in substantial complaints from Jewish advocacy groups that more anti-Semitic content was being shared on Meta's platforms. I would not characterise the engagements with Jewish advocacy groups that way, he said. Those conversations I would describe as overwhelmingly productive and constructive. Of course, if we miss content, we should learn from that and get better. And I've had conversations with groups whenever they see trends that they've identified that they think we should be removing. Data presented to the inquiry showed the trend of content that was removed from Facebook and Instagram for violating hateful conduct standards before and after the policy changes were introduced. About 5.8 million items were removed or otherwise acted on by Facebook for hate speech from October 2024 to December 2024. By contrast, just 1.2 million items of hate speech were removed from July 2025 to September 2025 after the policy changes were made. On Instagram, Meta took action on 7.4 million items of hate speech from October 2024 to December 2024. The figure dropped from 2 million in July 2025 to September 2025. Royal Commissioner Virginia Bell pressed Mr. Good on the figures. Can you suggest a plausible explanation for a drop in, say, 79% in the metric of hateful conduct content, other than the announced change in the policy that occurred in January 2025, she put to Mr. Good? I truly don't know and I don't want to speculate, he said. I don't know if this relates solely or entirely to a switch to reactive enforcement. Reactive enforcement still remains a very effective mechanism because when content gets views, it tends to be reported if it is potentially violating and then removed. The inquiry heard the Royal Commission alerted Meta to at least 4 anti-Semitic posts that appeared on Facebook during the hearings, with the content initially not deemed to have violated community standards. It was subsequently removed after a review of the decision was sought. Commissioner Bell again pressed Mr. Good on the effectiveness of Meta's policy shift in January last year. Given the nature of the material, does it cause you to revise your opinion that user reporting tends to work well? She asked. It's always hard to know why a particular post was missed, and I don't know why that was the case in those 4 instances, he said. Each of those 4 instances I personally reviewed, and I can commit to learning from them and address those moving forward. But on a platform of our scale, billions of users, we have to be focused on metrics which show risk of potential harm. And for me, that is views of violating content. And the article was from ABC News by Phoebe Pinn. Meta policy director rejects claims policy change led to more anti-Semitic content.
0: GM cocaine flooding Australia following surge of Colombian super crops. This was written by Amber Schultz from WA Today. Cartels have created a genetically modified super coca plant to produce more crops annually and extract more cocaine, the Australian Federal Police has said, as production hits new peaks. The drug is becoming so common that supply may soon outstrip demand, according to a recent report by the United Nations. There have been record seizures of the drug in Australia. Late last month, the AFP recorded its largest cocaine bust to date, 2.7 tonnes with an estimated street value exceeding $800 million. The drugs were concealed in bunkers, hidden under shipping containers at a Londonderry property. When they were imported is unclear. Head of the AFP South America Operations, Superintendent Rebecca Langmead, said cartels were becoming savvier in their techniques. Armed groups have refined the ways that they're able to convert the coca plants into cocaine, so for each hectare of coca, they can now make more cocaine, she said. They're doing this in two ways, she said. First, they had altered the genetics of coca plants to grow more crops a year on the same land. Second, they had become more sophisticated in their technology and methodology, extracting more of the drug from the plant. They're innovating within their production, Langmead said. Australian and New Zealand law enforcement agencies joined the Colombian National Police earlier this year, teaming up to stop illicit drug shipments to the region. Langmead said a key focus was on disrupting upstream activity among high-level organised crime groups. The United Nations Office on Drugs and Crime World Drug Report, released last week, found cocaine production had quadrupled in the decade to 2024, when the estimated output was 4,100 tonnes in pure form. The report noted this was largely driven by increases in productivity and the area under cultivation. In 2014, dealers manufactured 869 tonnes of cocaine from 132,000 hectares of coca bush. By 2024, the estimated 4,100 tonnes came from less than 385,000 hectares of coca bush. Charles Sturt University lecturer in terrorism and security studies, Cesar Alvarez, said the fact of criminal actors delivering technology to farmers wasn't new. When the government began using the weed killer glyphosate to eradicate illegal crops, he said, criminal groups had farmers grow genetically modified plants resistant to the chemical. They had also delivered plants that grew faster and yielded more harvests. Technology, advancements, mechanisms and tactics have been given by other areas within the criminal structures, he said. Farmers are often more familiar with paramilitary groups as the face of authority than the government, he said. Coca plants were more reliable to grow and sell than other crops, yielding an income up to seven times more than they would receive from cacao or potatoes. Alvarez believed the outgoing Colombian government's policies of pulling back on coca plant eradication in favour of peace negotiations with criminal groups played a larger role than technological advancements. Authorities have executed the largest drug bust in Australia's history, uncovering nearly $1 billion worth of cocaine at a rural property in Sydney's northwest. The UN report found coca bushes being cultivated at record rates on nearly 400,000 hectares in the region, nearly double the area in 2020 and triple the 2014 level. Eradication of coca bush has declined in the Andean region, covering Colombia, Peru and Bolivia. In 2024, less than 46,000 hectares were cleared, down from 136,000 hectares in 2020. Colombia accounts for nearly 70% of cocaine production. These groups have been given a free pass to grow coca at the rate that they wish, Alvarez said. Australia remains a highly lucrative market for cocaine users as wastewater analysis finds that cocaine use continues to rise. In 2016 to 2017, when monitoring began, the estimated national use was 3,000 kilos. In 2024 to 25, nearly 8,000 kilos was detected, and New South Wales accounted for 3,200 kilos. Street value last year was nearly $2.8 billion, and in 2024 to 25, national consumption increased by 17% over the previous year. Cocaine is the second most used illicit drug after methamphetamine. And that report written by Amber Schultz from WA Today, GM cocaine flooding Australia following surge of Colombian super crops.
1: Alleged Mongols bikie gang associate on the run after escaping custody during Darwin medical transfer. This article is from ABC News. Northern Territory Police are searching for a remand prisoner they allege has links to the Mongols outlaw motorcycle gang after he escaped from corrections custody in Darwin on Sunday night. Isaac Thompson, 26, who the ABC understands is known to bikie associates as Baby Shark, is a third man allegedly with links to the Mongols to have escaped from NT custody in the space of a month. In a statement, an NT police force spokesperson said officers had received reports around 8:15pm on Sunday that a man had fled custody while being escorted from an ambulance into the emergency department of Royal Darwin Hospital. At the time, he said the man was handcuffed and wearing only a pair of shorts and socks. He was last seen running on foot along Rocklands Road. Police alleged Mr. Thompson was a known associate of the Mongols' outlaw motorcycle gang. Police are continuing to search for Mr. Thompson with the Fugitive Task Force, Strike Force Trident, and the Dog Operations Unit involved in the search effort. Sergeant Kenneth Bradshaw said police were urging the man to hand himself in and asked the public to contact police if they saw him. "We're asking members of the public not to approach him. If you see him, call 000 immediately," he said. "Anyone who sees Mr. Thompson or has information about his whereabouts is asked to contact police on 000 and quote reference number P26191473. Northern Territory court records show Mr. Thompson has a criminal history dating back to 2018 and has previously faced court on charges including aggravated robbery, aggravated assault, drug possession and trespassing. He was also charged in 2020 for escaping lawful confinement, a charge he was convicted of after pleading guilty. Mr. Thompson's escape from custody on Sunday is the latest in a recent string of escapes by associates and members of the Mongols bikie gang in Northern Territory. 2 weeks ago, police reported a 31-year-old alleged known association of the Mongols escaped custody while under the supervision of corrections at Royal Darwin Hospital. His escape, however, only lasted 8 minutes before he was caught and rearrested. Earlier in June, patched member of the Mongols, Brant Graham, 44, fled the dock in the Darwin local court, triggering a 5-day citywide manhunt. Mr. Graham was eventually arrested by members of the police dog squad. And the article was from ABC News, alleged Mongols bikie gang associate on the run after escaping custody. Before we head to the second half, there are changes to the way Vision Australia Radio broadcast and what we broadcast. 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After the break, we'll return with more news stories, including Australian aged care firm accused in class action of charging residents for high teas and classes they couldn't use. Australia and Fiji signed surprise defence alliance amid push to limit China's influence in the Pacific. Humpback whale freed from fishing gear on New South Wales Central Coast. And Nathan Fitzgerald's football club calls for an investigation into cricket pitches on sports ovals.
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1: Welcome back to the National News Hour. You're with myself, Harrison Rock, and joining me today is Cal Krasinowski. And here's Cal returning to today's major stories.
0: Australian aged care firm accused in class action of charging residents for high teas and classes they couldn't use. This was written by Melissa Davey from The Guardian. Residents at one of Australia's largest aged care providers have launched a class action lawsuit alleging fees for services such as high teas and exercise classes were illegally charged to clients who cannot use them due to immobility and other issues. The suit, filed in the federal court, alleges residents of more than 50 R-Care aged care facilities across four states were charged a daily, quote, additional services fee by R-Care embedded within a, quote, signature package between July 2020 and July 2026. This includes fees paid by residents who are immobile, unable to swallow, or cognitively impaired. The statement of claim alleges that R-Care, a for-profit provider, charged these fees for services such as meals that it is already legally obliged to provide, but also for additional services residents could not use. According to aged care legislation, providers can only charge fees for additional care and services where a resident agrees to it, is able to access and benefit from the services, and has the capacity to make use of them. It is alleged R-Care engaged in unconscionable conduct because residents were in an unequal bargaining position through their reliance on aged care due to medical or social needs. These residents were told the signature packages were non-negotiable and that the additional services fee was a mandatory condition of admission, the statement of claim alleges. The signature package included mandatory services that R-Care was obliged to provide and could not lawfully charge for as additional services, the statement of claim says. R-Care has yet to file its response to the court. An R-Care spokesperson said as the matter was currently before the court, it would not be appropriate to comment on the allegations or the legal proceedings. R-Care remains committed to providing high-quality care and services that support each resident's choice, independence and dignity, the spokesperson said. We value feedback from our residents and their families. The statement of claim alleges bundled fees for high teas, a choice of menu and alcoholic beverages were charged to residents who were on prescribed dietary regimes, receiving enteral nutrition or pureed or modified texture diets, or who lacked capacity to make menu selections. It is also alleged that some residents who lacked the capacity to operate a television or comprehend audiovisual content or who were unconscious were charged for Foxtel newspapers and wireless internet. Residents who were non-ambulatory or confined to bed could not participate in bus outings and exercise classes, the statement of claim says. It is further alleged R-Care used financial information about residents to set fees, charging individual residents a price that reflected what R-Care assessed the resident could afford rather than the true value of the services provided. The lawsuit was filed on behalf of Diane Strickland, an 82-year-old former resident of R-Care Carnegie in Victoria. According to the statement of claim, Strickland suffers from osteoarthritic pain and reduced mobility and was physically unable to participate in or benefit from the exercise classes and bus outings she was being charged for. It is alleged she had no knowledge of how to use wireless internet technology and, despite not owning a smartphone, tablet or computer, was continually billed a daily rate for in-room Wi-Fi. The class action represents anyone who lived at an R-Care facility in New South Wales, Victoria, Queensland or the ACT during the six-year period and paid the additional services fee. Damien Scatini, a partner at law firm Quinn Emanuel Urquhart and Sullivan, which is acting for the applicants, said the case alleges R-Care took advantage of vulnerable residents or their families by charging for services, quote, that were either never delivered or that R-Care was already obliged to provide under their agreements and under Australian aged care legislation. That is not an oversight, he said. That is a systemic failure that caused real financial harm to people who had already placed their trust and well-being in Arcare's hands. He said it is estimated that during the claim period, about 7,500 residents were affected. We are determined to hold Arcare to account and to recover what these residents are owed. And this article was written by Melissa Davey from The Guardian, and it was titled Australian Aged Care Firm Accused in Class Action of Charging Residents for High Teas and Classes They Couldn't Use.
1: Australia and Fiji signed Surprise Defence Alliance amid push to limit China's influence in the Pacific. This article is from The Guardian by Tom McElroy. Australia and Fiji have signed a major new defence alliance, further advancing the federal government's strategy to limit China's influence across the Pacific region. In a surprise move, the Prime Minister Anthony Albanese and his Fijian counterpart Sitiveni Rabuka elevated Australia's ties with Fiji to a formal treaty alliance. After 75 years of Australia only having formal alliances with the US and New Zealand, the Albanese government has now added two new agreements in less than 12 months, following a deal signed with Papua New Guinea last October. In Suva on Monday, Albanese and Rabuka signed the Ocean of Peace Alliance, which is open to other Pacific countries to join in the future, paving the way for participation by New Zealand, PNG and Tonga to join. Albanese said the alliance deal and the newly signed Vivale Union Agreement will transform Australia and Fiji's relationship and underpin regional prosperity and security. The Vivale deal could also expand visa access for Fijians seeking to come to Australia. The signing of these two agreements represents one of the most significant endeavours Australia has undertaken with any country, Albanese said. When it comes to security issues, the Pacific family need to look after our own security. The significance of these agreements cannot be underestimated. The language of the agreement says Australia and Fiji will act to meet the common danger in the event either country is attacked. It says both countries recognise that an armed attack on either would be dangerous to each other's peace and security, as well as the security of the Pacific. Consultation provisions would see any security-related developments that might threaten sovereignty, peace or stability in either country discussed with the other. Since coming to power in 2022, Labor has worked to push back on China's influence building across the Pacific, including through a growing list of treaty agreements. Recent deals including the Nakamal Agreement with Vanuatu and the Falapilli Union Treaty with Tuvalu. The agreements lock in Australia as the security partner of choice for Pacific countries. China signed a secretive security deal with Solomon Islands in 2022, prompting fears from Canberra and other regional capitals that Beijing could achieve a permanent military presence in the inner Pacific country. Speaking alongside Albanese, Rabuka said he did not expect any severe diplomatic pushback from Beijing as a result of the new agreements. I believe that they will welcome the understanding that it is with Australia and Fiji, he said. It does not threaten Fiji's relationship with China, nor Australia's relationship with China, and as we have made it very clear in the past, your enemies are not necessarily my enemies. The Vivale Union text explicitly acknowledges that the two countries face emerging and multidimensional threats, with climate change as the single greatest threat to the livelihoods, security and well-being of Pacific peoples. Australia and Fiji have agreed to mutually advocate for ambitious and meaningful action on climate change in support of Pacific goals, endorsed by the Pacific Islands Forum. Albanese sipped Fiji's traditional kava drink at a ceremony hosted by Rabuka. He was made a Companion of the Order of Fiji, one of the country's highest honours. After leaving Fiji, Albanese is expected to visit Solomon Islands and then host a group of Pacific leaders in Brisbane later this week. And the article is from The Guardian by Tom McElroy. Australia and Fiji sign surprise defence alliance amid push to limit China's influence in the Pacific.
0: Humpback whale freed from fishing gear on New South Wales Central Coast. This was written by Bridget Murphy from the ABC. A small melon-headed whale that beached itself near Newcastle was euthanised despite rescue efforts. Whale rescue crews in New South Wales say they experienced an unprecedented weekend of entanglements along the state's coast, including the successful release of a humpback tangled in fishing lines on the Central Coast. The Organisation for the Rescue and Research of Cetaceans in Australia, commonly known as ORCA, were called by a member of the public who spotted the whale with fishing gear on its tail off Forrester's Beach between Terrigal and Bateau Bay. ORCA spokesperson Pip Jacobs told ABC Central Coast Breakfast the rescue was a huge team effort, including the use of drone monitoring. This was a really tricky one because the whale had a very compromised tail fluke because of the entanglement, so it wasn't lifting its tail out of the water, she said. The team really persevered for the afternoon and managed to release it from all the line. Ms. Jacobs said the weekend was incredibly busy for the organisation, with several whales in trouble along the New South Wales coast. We actually had five entanglements across the New South Wales coastline, she said. A lot of Orca and National Parks teams were actually at a live stranding on Stockton Beach at the time, so resources were really stretched. Other entanglement reports were received at Sussex Inlet on the south coast, Cook Island off the north coast, Mareweather Beach in Newcastle, and an unconfirmed entanglement at Lennox Head on the north coast. This is due to the fact that there is an increase in humpback whale population off our coastline, so the chance of interactions with drumlines or commercial fishing gear or marine debris, that's going to increase the more whales that are out there, unfortunately. Separate to multiple entanglement incidents, Orca and National Parks crews tried to save a small whale that was stranded at Stockton Beach near Newcastle on Saturday. The 1.8-metre melon-headed whale was unable to be saved despite the efforts of a veterinarian and rescuers and was euthanised. Stockton resident Darius Malasauskas came across the whale on a morning walk along with other concerned locals. It was breathing every 8 to 15 seconds. I slowly dragged it into the water and kept its blowhole above the waterline, he told 12:33 ABC Newcastle Breakfast. While we were in the water, Orca rang and gave us step-by-step instructions on what to do. Mr. Malasauskas said he spent 2 hours in the water along with another local, Phil, to help the whale while it was in distress. I'll tell you what, these things are heavy. Even at 1.8 metres long, they have a lot of power when they have a burst of energy. The whale wanted to go out, but it just didn't have the energy to swim or anything like that. It was quite sad. I was hoping it'd be a better outcome. Ms. Jacobs urged members of the public to continue reporting any whales they saw in trouble. Last year, we responded to 28 entanglements on our coastline, but we've had 24 so far today, and we're only in July, she said. We're definitely seeing a marked increase this year in whales coming through with entanglements, but they're also being reported more frequently to us, which obviously is fantastic in that it gives us the opportunity to try and get hold to that animal. And that report written by Bridget Murphy from the ABC, humpback whale freed from fishing gear on New South Wales Central Coast.
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1: And now we move into a bit of sport. We must improve McLaren's blunt admission as Piastri race ruined by crash and team blunder. This article comes to you from Fox Sports. An opening lap collision ruined Oscar Piastri's British Grand Prix on Sunday, with the McLaren team copping backlash for their delayed response to the incident. The Australian, who started eighth on the grid, got off to a promising start at Silverstone, surging past teammate Lando Norris before sustaining damage to his front wing on the run towards Turn 6. Racing Bulls driver Liam Lawson had lost speed after dipping into the gravel, with Piastri making soft contact with the back of his car. "I think I have damage," he said on the team radio. However, the team McLaren was slow to react, not calling Piastri into the pits under the end of the second lap, at which point he had dropped down to 14th. When he emerged from the pits with a new front wing and fresh hard tyres, he was down in 21st. The team later explained they did not have enough footage available to properly assess the damage before the end of the first lap. "I got sandwiched by the Racing Bulls on the way to turn six, three wide down the straight, and then three into one didn't work," Piastri told Sky Sports after the race. Aided by retirements, penalties and a late safety car, Piastri recovered to cross the finish line at 11th, narrowly missing the points, while Norris came fourth. Ferrari's Charles Leclerc won the race, joined on the podium by Mercedes' George Russell and teammate Lewis Hamilton. McLaren team principal Andrea Stella admitted that Piastri's race was ruined by the opening lap incident. "Today's Grand Prix is a welcome result with good points overall for the team. But we are under no illusions about where we stand. We were the fourth fastest car out there. We benefited from the misfortune of others," he said. "Therefore, today's result was a mixed bag for the team. We are pleased to come away with a fourth place finish for Lando, which is beyond what we felt we deserved on pure pace." The strategy team did an excellent job, though, with the late stop, and Lando drove well to capitalise on the opportunities that arose during the race. Unfortunately, Oscar's race was ruined on the first lap after being involved in an accident that damaged his front wing, preventing him from scoring any points. The clearest takeaway from this weekend is that we must improve the performance of a car. We have a consistent gap to the front runners that we need to close if we are to be in contention for podiums and wins, which is our ultimate goal. We have some major upgrades planned for Hungary, and until then, the entire team trackside and at the factory must continue to work hard and maximise every opportunity. Norris complained that McLaren's MCL40 does not have enough grip and downforce to compete with Ferrari and Mercedes. From a points perspective, this weekend's been pretty good. I'm pretty happy, he said. The results have been pretty amazing, and I've been pretty happy with P3 yesterday and P4 today. On the contrary, the pace was pretty shocking. Really not happy with the car and how it was today, so it makes me even happier the fact that we finished P4. But we just stayed out of trouble, we avoided mistakes, reliability was good, so the things that were important were good, but the car was just so difficult today, so we have a hell of a lot to improve. Piastri is currently 6th in the F1 standings with 82 points, with Norris ahead of him in 5th with 97 points. A tough day, I got sandwiched on the first lap, which broke my front wing. Unfortunately, there wasn't much I could have done and it ruined my race, Piastri said. Our pace was a bit stronger today and the car was better in clean air, but the collision meant we couldn't capitalise on any of it. The team are working hard to improve the car, especially around rear grip, so we will keep pushing, we will debrief and turn our focus to Spa. The F1 season resumes with the Belgian Grand Prix on Sunday, July 19. We must improve, McLaren's blunt admission as a Piastri race ruined by crash team blunder. This article was from Fox Sports.
0: Nathan Fitzgerald's football club calls for investigation into cricket pitches on sports ovals. This article was written by Melissa Brown from ABC News. A Melbourne suburban football club is calling for an investigation into the way cricket pitches are covered on multi-use community sporting ovals after the tragedy involving Epping player Nathan Fitzgerald. The 27-year-old continues to receive end-of-life care after suffering critical head injuries during a reserves game in Melbourne's North on the weekend. Epping Football Netball Club said Mr. Fitzgerald was believed to have suffered three head knocks during a tackle at Lawler Reserve on Saturday. It said Mr. Fitzgerald clashed heads with a fellow teammate, then copped a knee or boot to the head before then hitting his head on the hard cricket pitch in the middle of the oval. Club president Luke De Vincentis said the players continue to rally around each other during the difficult time. There's heartbreak, but there's shock and confusion. It just doesn't feel real, Mr. De Vincentis told 774 ABC Melbourne. Most community sporting ovals are managed by local councils. Hard cricket pitches are covered by synthetic grass and sand during the off-season. Mr. De Vincentis said the pitch at Lawler Reserve was covered on Saturday, but the tragedy warranted an investigation into the way pitches are treated at all multi-use ovals. Unfortunately, because we're just local amateur sports, we have to be able to use these facilities for multiple purposes, but the risk does come that there is quite a hard strip of surface in the middle of the ground where there's a high-velocity, high-contact sport played on, he said. I do hope this is explored and potentially the way that cricket pitches are covered moving forward is something that can absolutely be looked at because it is a significant risk and I think the weekend has proved what a dire outcome can be from that. Mr. De Vincentis said the club's thoughts were with Mr. Fitzgerald's family. We've lost a teammate and much loved person from the club, but more importantly, the Fitzgerald family have lost a son and a brother. They would have wished him all the best on Saturday morning to go out and, you know, kick a goal and get a win, not realising that was the last time they were going to speak to him. It's just truly, truly heartbreaking. Former AFL coach Mick Malthouse said the tragedy was just simply horrible. So many games of football are played, so many games of netball, soccer, rugby, and when something like this happens, you take a deep breath, you sit back, you have a look around you, and you pray that it never happens to a family member or a friend, he said during his regular segment on 774 Breakfast this morning. He said the practice of covering cricket pitches on ovals has been happening for decades, and it was hard to avoid the area during a football game. He said the Victorian coroner would have to rule which head knock caused Mr. Fitzgerald's death in the future, but agreed there could be an issue to examine regarding cricket pitches. There's going to be a lot of toing and froing, he said. Mr. Fitzgerald was a high school teacher at Mernda Central College. The Department of Education has issued a statement expressing its condolences to his family, friends and colleagues. The department is making support available to the Mernda Central P12 college community, a spokesperson said. Victorian Health Minister Harriet Shing said what had happened to Mr. Fitzgerald was devastating. I cannot imagine the grief and the distress and the pain being felt by his family and also by his teammates and everybody who he knows and loves him, she said. The City of Whittlesea confirmed Lawler Recreation Reserve had a synthetic pitch installed over a concrete base, which it said is covered with a multi-layered synthetic surface during winter. It said the covering was supposed to provide a safe, level playing surface while protecting the underlying cricket wicket. The cover is designed specifically for shared-use sporting grounds in accordance with AFL/Cricket Australia performance standards, the council said. Covered cricket wicket systems of this type are commonly used on shared-use sporting grounds across Australia. Meanwhile, the Mayor, Laurie Cox, said the council was deeply saddened by the tragedy. We also acknowledge the impact this tragic incident has had on Lawler Football Club, match officials, volunteers, spectators and the broader football community, as well as the incredible efforts of first responders, medical personnel and everyone who provide assistance at the scene under such difficult circumstances. Nathan is a valued member of our local community whose impact extends far beyond football. The Victorian government was contacted for comment about pitches. And that report written by Melissa Brown from the ABC, Nathan Fitzgerald's Football Club calls for investigation into cricket pitches on sports ovals.
1: Aussies create history with record run chase in World Cup final. This article is from Nine News by Foster Niamata. Australia have again been crowned the Women's T20 World Cup champions after smashing England in the final by 7 wickets on Monday morning Australian Eastern Standard Time. Beth Mooney and Phoebe Litchfield supercharged the chase of 151 runs from the second over to the 13th in a blistering 100-run partnership off 67 balls. Elise Perry hit the winning runs in a quick-fire 13 off 12 cameo, winning the country's 7th trophy at the tournament. Australia pulled off the highest successful chase in a tournament final, finishing at 3 for 153 off 17.1 overs after restricting England 4 to 150 in the first innings. It marked the first major tournament win for new captain Sophie Molyneux. The atmosphere, the occasion, it's phenomenal, Perry told Sky Sports. For it to fall our way is super special. Amazing performance from the girls against an awesome team. To get over the line in Soph's first World Cup as captain, it's a joy to be a part of. We've hopefully taken our game to a new level. To have the chance to be a part of that is the privilege of a lifetime. The sold-out final in front of a sun-baked crowd of nearly 29,000 at Lord's had the home fans praying for a victory. But at the end, it wasn't a contest, gutted England coach Charlotte Edwards said. We came here with so much belief and confidence to pull off something really special, but Australia are a very good team and we were completely outplayed. Amy Jones and Danny Wyatt-Hodge were both dismissed cheaply in the power play before Nat Skiver-Brunt, 58 not out, put England on her back. The bowling performance from the Aussies was solid. Kim Garth, Lucy Hamilton, Sophie Molyneux and Annabel Sutherland took a wicket each, but it was the presence of Mooney at the top of the batting order that steered them to victory. The chase was a cruise. England pacer Lauren Bell got Georgia Vole in the second over, but in her next over, Bell was smacked for 3 boundaries by Mooney. Australia was finished their power play at 1 for 62 when young gun Litchfield reverse swept Lindsay Smith for 6 over deep square leg. Mooney reached her half century off 38 balls before being dismissed on 64 off 49, including 10 boundaries. She was unsurprisingly named player of the match. It's been well documented that we haven't made it this far in the last 2 ICC events. I woke up this morning pretty grateful we have made it this far, Mooney said. I started the tournament in a little rusty, but I warmed up. I have had plenty of help. The game plan was to settle the dugout into the power play in a big game. I tried to make sure we got ahead of the game as early as possible. And the article was from Nine News by Foster Niamata. Aussies create history with record run chase in World Cup final. And that was the end of the program today. Maybe just a little quick look at some weather for tomorrow. So Sydney is looking at a minimum of 12 and a top of 18 with a bit of showers and some cloud as well. Melbourne, a low of 3 and a maximum of 13. So very chilly there, a bit cold. So you might want to rug up there. Looking a bit of cloudy. Brisbane, minimum of 12, maximum of 22. Perth will be 9 minimum and a maximum of 21, but nice and sunny. Adelaide, minimum of 7, maximum of 17. Hobart, similar to Melbourne, low minimum of 3 and maximum of 13, with showers expected as well. Canberra will be nice and cold in the morning with a minimum of 1, but a maximum of 15 as well. And Darwin will be a minimum of 21 and a maximum of 32 as well. This is a reminder to everyone as well. 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Now, maybe just a bit of just in from the ABC as well. I've got a bit of time to kill. Shark attack, strong possibility behind swimmers. Oh, no. Shark attack, strong possibility behind swimmer's disappearance 13 years ago. I was feeling threatened. Men removed from Labor conference demand answers. Hobart Deputy Lord Mayor under fire over taking office snacks. AFP confirms threat made against India Prime Minister Narendra Modi. Ex-University Chancellor fronts ICAC days after handing resignation. An SA childcare centre closes for 3 months after very serious allergy incident. And those are all from the ABC Just In. So you can view those on the ABC when you get a chance. This has been the National News Hour. I've been Harrison Rock and reading today with Cal Krasinowski. Join us at the same time tomorrow on Vision Australia Radio, VA Radio Digital or online at varadio.org for the latest news from Australia's most trusted news organisations. 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
21: 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I'm Helen Slade and reading with me today is Bev Bonner. Today's program includes items on the charges dropped by what the widow wants and then the end of line for the free bus. Charges dropped. Widow wants answer from NT WorkSafe by Camden Smith. Right plea deal fury. Work Health and Safety Watchdog NT WorkSafe has abandoned serious recklessness charges against croc wrangler Matt Wright over Chris Wilson's death, and his widow wants to know why. Lawyers for Chris Wilson's widow have demanded answers from NT WorkSafe for its decision to drop serious workplace charges against croc wrangler Matt Wright. The NT government's work safety regulator this year dropped Section 31 work health and safety charges against Wright and his helicopter company, Helibrook, replacing them with Section 32 charges that carry a lighter penalty. In May, lawyers for Chris Wilson's widow, Danielle, wrote to NT WorkSafe seeking reasons behind the decision to lessen charges against Wright, who served 5 months of a 10-month prison sentence in 2025 on two counts of perverting the course of justice for his involvement in the helicopter crash. Section 31 convictions carry a maximum $6 million penalty for companies and a $1.2 million fine for principals, 5 years imprisonment or both. In the letter, Rubicon Law managing partner Cliff Savala requested an urgent written response from NT WorkSafe addressing 10 key matters before the Section 32 plea goes ahead in October. These include the specific evidentiary difficulties relied upon by NT WorkSafe to determine the Section 31 should not proceed and whether the Director of Public Prosecutions considered, advised on, approved or otherwise participated in the decision not to proceed with the Section 31 charges. Lawyers also sought details on whether the likely length of defended Section 31 prosecution, budgetary constraints, funding limitations or resourcing considerations formed a material part of the decision not to proceed with Section 31. They want NT WorkSafe to explain how those matters were weighed against the seriousness of Mr. Wright's alleged conduct, Mr. Wilson's death, Mr. Robinson's permanent paralysis, and the public interest in pursuing a fatal Category 1 prosecution. The NT News does not suggest Mr. Wright or Helibrook are guilty of either the Section 31 or Section 32 charges, only that questions have been asked about prosecutorial decisions in the case. Our client accepts that charge selection and prosecutorial decisions involved an assessment of the evidence, reasonable prospects of conviction and public interest, the letter said. However, that discretion must be exercised by reference to the merits of the prosecution and the statutory purpose, the WHS Act, particularly where the decision concerns a fatal workplace incident and withdrawal of charges which NT WorkSafe itself previously considered appropriate. The explanation presently available to our client does not adequately address that concern. If the decision not to proceed with Section 31 is based on perceived difficulty proving recklessness, a general reference to evidentiary difficulty does not explain how that conclusion has been reached, having regard to the evidence addressed above. The letter draws from Mr. Robinson's 2023 WorkSafe statutory declaration, which casts serious shade over the safety practices of Helibrook. Mr. Robinson stated that he did not recall Helibrook's operations manual being explained to him, did not recall seeing Helibrook's safety management system, and did not recall being shown internal training or safety documents, it said. When asked about Helibrook's approach to safety, Mr. Robinson described it as a pretty cowboy outfit, explaining that safety was not discussed very often. The letter continued, while prosecutorial resources may be a relevant practical consideration, they should not appear to have displaced proper consideration of the evidence, the seriousness of Mr. Wright's conduct, the prospects of proving recklessness, and the public interest. And that was by Camden Smith.
2: And now from page 3, end of line for free bus, extension to travel without fares only until January 27. And this is from Fia Walsh. Free bus travel is expected to come to an end in 6 months as the Northern Territory government confirms an extension to fare-free travel only until January 2027. Problems with the ticketing system led to bus fares being removed in mid-2024 for Alice Springs and the Greater Darwin region. At the last update in May 2025, Infrastructure and Logistics Minister Bill Yan stated free buses would continue indefinitely. Mr. Yan has now announced tickets will be reintroduced. He said extending free fares to next year would allow the government to complete procurement of a modern ticketing system, consult with relevant stakeholders, and ensure the community was well prepared before having to fork out the fare. "We want to get this right," Mr. Yan said. "Continuing free fares until January 2027 gives us the time to deliver a modern ticketing system, engage with the community, and make sure the transition is simple for passengers." Mr. Yan said the government remained committed to maintaining affordable public transport while delivering a safer, more reliable network, with the new ticketing system better able to track passenger usage. "The next stage of reform isn't just about introducing ticketing, it's about building a public transport system that is safer, smarter, and works better for Territorians," Mr. Yan said. "A modern ticketing system will provide valuable information about passenger travel patterns, helping the government better plan routes, improve services, and respond to future demand across the network. It will also support the long-term sustainability of the bus network while complementing the significant safety improvements already delivered by the CLP government. Since coming to government, the CLP has introduced a range of reforms to the bus network, including installing protective driver screens and duress alarms, expanding CCTV coverage at key locations, and closing the Casuarina and Darwin bus interchanges. It also introduced police public safety officers, a new class of auxiliary officer who will patrol public transport armed with guns. Mr. Yan said the reforms were improving safety on the network, with report incidents continuing to trend downward. When Labor's ticketing system failed, instead of fixing the problem, they tried to dress it up as a cost of living measure, he said. "The reality is Territorians were left without a long-term solution, while bus drivers were forced back to handling cash, exposing them to an increased risk of assault and abuse. We've always said we would take the time to deliver the right long-term solution, not the quickest one," Mr. Yar said. And that was from page 3, end of line for free bus.
21: 400% boost for carer payment by Gary Shipway. The Financiero CLP government has lifted foster and kinship care allowances by 10% and raised the placement establishment payment from $200 to $1,000 for the first time in 12 years. Minister for Children and Families, Robin Cahill, said the payment helped carers meet the immediate costs of welcoming a child into their home. Bedding, clothing, footwear, toiletries, food, medicines, and items like car seats or cots, recognising that children often arrived with very few belongings, sometimes at short notice. She said the updated rates had been applied automatically from July 1, with carers set to see the additional funds in their accounts over the coming weeks. "Carers gave children something every child deserved," Minister Cahill said. "Foster and kinship carers provide children with a safe, stable and loving home. They help children heal, grow and stay connected to the people, culture and community that matter most. We're increasing fortnightly allowances by 10% and lifting the placement establishment payment from $200 to $1,000 because we recognise both the incredible commitment carers make and the real financial pressures families face." Minister Cahill said the changes aimed to recruit and retain more carers, giving more Territory children the chance to grow up somewhere they felt safe, supported and connected. "Every child deserves to grow up safe, loved and supported," she said. "Anyone who has considered becoming a foster or kinship carer whether for a short time or longer term, receives training, ongoing support, and improved financial assistance. To find out more, visit nt.gov.au and search Become a Foster or Kinship Carer. And that article was by Gary Shipway.
2: 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Now we turn to page 5. Visa change may fix NT people's problems, by Camden Smith. Demographer Simon Kusenmaker has some advice for One Nation firebrand Pauline Hanson about maximising the economic benefit from immigration. With Hanson's rise in national polls prompting an apparent anti-immigration surge, the Melbourne-based co-founder and director at the Demographics Group said the One Nation leader's antipathy towards permanent visas could be fueling the social disruption she claimed she wanted to stop. The release this year of historian Henry Reynolds' book, Looking for the North, has prompted renewed debate about Northern Australia's population, which is about 5%.

0: Research for Population Growth and a Workforce. Mr. Kusenmacher, a keynote speaker at NT News Future Northern Territory 2026 think tank on July 16th, favours a cool, calm, collected approach to immigration in contrast to the negative framing of the latest debate. He said, in particular, the transition from temporary to permanent residency should be smoother. Of the more than 4 million people who migrated to Australia from post-war Europe, about 70% were on permanent visas, compared to the current rate of 16%. After the war, the reason migrants integrated so well was they knew that they were permanent, Mr. Kusenmacher said. These people stepped off the boat in Australia and they knew they would never see their homeland again, he said. When you know this is your permanent home, you will act differently than you would if you know you are only here temporarily and don't have a secure pathway to permanent residency. If you recruit an aged care worker at 25 and they stay until they're 65, they will integrate into society and make friends, but it will take time. If you have a temporary migrant role filled by different workers over 40 years, the job is still filled. But from an integration perspective, 10 different people have been in this country and they don't feel the extreme need to integrate. If Pauline Hanson is worried about the integration of migrants, my idea is to hand out more permanent and fewer temporary visas. That would address some of the concerns about integration. From a Northern Territory perspective, if you were to set up agreements to have more permanent migrants arrive here, the number of people with a different home country would not change, but the levels of social integration would change. Santos Chief Operating Officer Brett Darley will be one of the panellists at this year's NT News Future Northern Territory 2026 at Mindle Beach Casino Resort from 11:30 a.m. Demographer Simon Kusenmacher will return to NT News Futures for the first time since 2023 with his unique take on Northern Territory development. Chief Minister Leah Finocchiaro will be keynote speaker at the event. Other speakers and panellists, including Darwin Port Chief Executive Peter Dummett, Airport Development Group Chief Executive Tony Edmondson, APA Group General Manager Sean Fleming, City of Palmerston Mayor Athena Pascoe-Bell, City of Darwin Chief Executive Simone Saunders and Tamboran Resources Chief Financial Officer Eric Dyer. Former NT Chief Minister Adam Giles, representing Hancock Agriculture and S. Kidman & Co., will participate in a Bushweek event. And that was from page 5, visa change may fix NT's people problem.
1: And now from the ABC Online, this article was by James Tugwell, how Peter accidentally discovered the SS Gothenburg and all the bits of a great shipwreck story. It was 1967 and Peter Rubiolo was spearfishing with two friends off the Queensland coast in a small dinghy when the trio noticed something unusual protruding from the water. We'd fished there many times and there was nothing sticking out of the water, the Home Hill resident said. When we hit the spear, still rings a certain way, we realised it was a wreck. The startling noise unlocked a nearly century-old mystery of a tragic maritime disaster, sunken treasure and a peculiar inscribed turtle shell. We weren't out looking for it. We were just happened to be there, Mr. Rubiolo said. With no name on the hull of the wreckage, the only identifiable feature was an unusual arrow on the porthole. When you see the wreck, it's not a wreck line in the Hollywood movies when you open the door, swim in and swim back out again, Mr. Rubiolo said. All the wooden work is gone. Only the shape of the ship is there. Mr. Rubiolo later recovered the porthole and took it to Brisbane, more than 1,300 kilometres away, where a shipwreck historian identified the broad arrow and connected it to a government ship. The spearfisherman has uncovered the lost wreck

0: of the SS Gothenburg. The uninsured floating bank, the Gothenburg, was a 60-metre-long English steamship contracted to the South Australian government to travel between Palmerston, now called Darwin, and Adelaide. In a public lecture in Townsville in 2011, marine archaeologist Vivian Moran said the Gothenburg was considered so secure it was known at the time as a floating bank and therefore was not insured. On a trip from Darwin to Adelaide in 1875, the Gothenburg crashed on the Great Barrier Reef with 93 kilograms of gold on board. Over the next 24 hours, it slowly sank, killing about 100 people. Dr. Moran described the scene as a sea of heads. Newspapers at the time said the stomachs of sharks caught nearby were found to contain human bones and clothing. There were 22 recorded survivors, some of whom managed to row about 50 kilometres to Holborn Island, where they reportedly ate raw seabird eggs to survive. Survivor James Fitzgerald engraved the group's name on the side of the shell of a turtle they killed for food while on the island. James Fitzgerald inscribed the names of the survivors on the shell of a turtle killed for food while on Holborn Island, supplied South Australian Maritime Museum. The race for gold. Dr. Moran said when news of the wreck had broken in the 1800s, deep-sea diver James Putwain immediately sought out the wreck and its treasure. His account of diving the wreck was published in the Mackay Mercury in March 1875, where he described the melancholy sight of finding two women's bodies beyond recognition, floating with arms still interlocked at the base of the ship's stairs. He successfully retrieved the chest of gold. Another crew visited the site a few weeks later searching for the gold, but it was already gone. With no more treasure and in an era before GPS or reliable mapping, knowledge of the shipwreck's location was forgotten until Mr. Rubiolo and his mates stumbled upon it, underwater grave sites. Of the 900 or so shipwrecks thought to have occurred on the Great Barrier Reef, only about 120 have ever been found, according to the Queensland Museum. I am always so struck that these ships were often grave sites for people who lost their lives, senior curator of the Maritime Archaeology, Maddie McAllister, said. They're sitting here as silent reminders of these people's lives. Dr. McAllister said, there were two methods by which shipwrecks were often found, either researching historical clues or happenstance, which she said was more common. This is a really classic story of how we find shipwrecks, she said, of Mr. Rubioli's discovery. It happens more often than people think. Sometimes these wrecks can be deep and you see nothing, and then suddenly this structure will boom up out of the darkness at you. Department of Environment, Tourism, Science and Innovation. She said, despite its tragic history, SS Gothenburg has all the bits of a great shipwreck story. The shipwreck is now protected under Commonwealth legislation. With a strict non-disturbance policy, divers need a permit to explore the ship. And that was that article, How Peter Accidentally Discovered the SS Gothenburg and All the Bits of Great Shipwreck Story, was by James Tugwell.
1: The next item is titled Mental Health Service Supports New NT Parents Struggling with Depression and Anxiety, and it's by Jane Barden. Jane Barden in a blazer looking at the camera. Expectant and new parents in the Northern Territory suffer from some of the country's highest rates of depression and anxiety, but mental health services for those seeking help are sparse. That is why a new, first-of-its-kind specialist service designed to help close that gap has received a warm welcome since opening in a rural community near Darwin. Funded jointly by the federal government and Gidget Foundation Australia, a charity that has opened 34 similar services in other states, The Berry Springs Clinic plans to see 700 patients a year through face-to-face and telehealth appointments. Young mother of two, Natalia Wallace, said the foundation service in rural Queensland had helped her overcome severe mental health struggles after she suffered a uterine rupture during the birth of her second daughter 3 years ago. She said she narrowly survived the ordeal, and while her body had quickly healed, she was left with post-traumatic stress disorder. That's PTSD, flashbacks, anxiety, panic attacks, sleeplessness, and crushing fear. I was so worried that if I fell asleep, I wasn't going to wake up because of my birth experience, as well as being surrounded by anxious thoughts of things becoming very catastrophic, she said. Ms. Wallace said while it was common for women to experience hormonal changes in the early days after birth, for her, it just never got better. Being in rural and remote areas where you don't have that access straight away to healthcare, you sort of have to put up with it and think, maybe it is baby blues, she said. But sometimes it's not, and you do need that extra support. Eventually, a GP referred Ms. Wallace to the new Gidget Foundation specialist service for pregnant mothers and new parents in the area where she lived. She said they suggested eye movement desensitization and reprocessing, EMDR therapy, in which you can use eye movements or tracking a ball visually to help the brain process traumatic experiences. It helped me to separate the fear behind my symptoms. It helped desensitize it all, Ms. Wallace said. If you're not 100% well for your children, it's going to take a toll on you and them, so it's really good to have the services here ready to go. A much-needed service in the NT, federal government data, shows the Northern Territory has the lowest availability of psychologists in the country, 83.9 per 100,000 people compared to 178.7 in the ACT. The NT also has the highest suicide rate in the country, more than double that of Eastern Australian states, 17 per 100,000 people compared to 7.7 in the ACT. Gidget Foundation Chief Executive Arabella Gibson said the NT service, which is offering Medicare subsidised sessions, was much needed. That's over 3,500 new births in the Territory every year, and of those parents having babies, at least 1,200 of them will be diagnosed with perinatal mental ill health. So it's really significant, she said. We know about 100,000 Australians every year will be diagnosed with perinatal depression and anxiety, and that's about 1 in 5 mums and about 1 in 10 dads. So certainly here in the Territory, the numbers we are seeing are on the higher side. And that was taken from the article by Jane Barden. Mental Health Service Supports New NT Parents Struggling with Depression and Anxiety. And that completes our readings for today's edition of the Top End News on Vision Australia Radio. Helen Slade and I were your readers and producers. 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

0: 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I'm Helen Rice, and reading with me today is Nene Davies. Today's program includes items on the revolt over gambling laws, the question of the Russian Z symbol, and gambling in sport. This article is by Christopher Warren. Welcome to the global Las Vegas, where every sport's a casino and every watcher's a punter. As the World Cup has shown, sport has exploded as a globalised betting industry. Just look at our very own multi-billion dollar deal between the NRL, Nine and DAZN's Foxtel. What happened in Vegas used to stay in Vegas. Not anymore. With the FIFA World Cup, Las Vegas is now everywhere, all at once, with punters to stake an estimated $850 billion Australian dollars on this year's largest ever expanded 104-game format. With more countries, more games, more uncertainty, more hydration breaks, it's clear this year's tournament has been engineered for sports betting and the gambling broadcasters. Cricket is heading in a similar direction, driven by the all-action T20 format and sports-washed franchises in the Indian Premier League, now pushing into national and regional leagues, having monopolised global playing talent. Here in Australia, the cricket establishment and players alike are squabbling over the privatisation of the Big Bash League along similar lines. It's all part of the world's globalised online casinoisation, where sports washing, private equity ownership of sporting organisations as financialised assets, meets the exploding digital betting industry. In these global industries, hyperscalers come sniffing for the big monopoly play. Right now, that wannabe monopoly player is DAZN, the prime contender for the Netflix of sport, which crashed into the traditional cosy oligopoly of Australian media last year when News Corp sold Foxtel to DAZN for a 6% holding in the global streamer. The Cayman Islands registered DAZN is owned by British-based billionaire Leonard Blavatnik, with minority holdings held by News Corp, Telstra and the Saudi Sovereign Wealth Fund. DAZN sold a 10% stake to the Saudis for $1.6 billion Australian dollars last year. Born in Ukraine, Blavatnik made his money in the more rough-than-tumble privatisation wars of 1990s Russia, although he is eager to stress that he has no continuing links with the Russian regime. DAZN has been at the centre of Australia's recent gambling-driven restructure of its sporting industry, with leaked reports of an incoming record broadcast deal between the National Rugby League, the Nine Network and DAZN's Foxtel. It's not just the top-line figure, understood to be worth more than $5 billion over 7 years, nor that long-standing frenemies Nine and Foxtel are each getting a slice. It's how the deal was priced. According to the yet-to-be-inked deal, the free-to-air broadcast rights on Nine are almost a giveaway at about $150 million a year, not much up on the annual pre-COVID figures of $90 million. But DAZN will be paying a mouth-watering $500 million for the streaming rights, which could rise if content increases with more teams and the expanding NRL women's competition offering more games. With the streamer already paying $500 million for AFL streaming rights, plus what it's paying for domestic cricket, this NRL price tag only makes sense in the context of DAZN's monopoly play to corral the AFL and rugby league audiences on either side of the Barassi line. DAZN's KO needs 2 to 3 million subscribers to cover this payout. In its last year of News Corp ownership, Foxtel claimed KO had about 1.6 million subscribers, so 2 million should be doable. Anything beyond that seems a stretch, even in a footy-mad community like Australia. So how else will DAZN close the gap between rights costs and subscription revenues? With DAZN Bets, of course, as the company's CEO Shay Segev said in January this year, launched in 2022, the company has rolled out its betting arm alongside its key streaming markets in Italy, Germany and the UK, and it launched into Canada last week. DAZN's edge as a gambling company is that it can trigger fans' emotional engagement in real time through in-play betting alongside its match broadcasts. In-play betting is currently illegal in Australia, though it is allowed in betting premises and casinos. Similarly banned are mid-game gambling ads and commentary that might trigger the desire for it. The NRL deal suggests that Nine, and Seven for that matter, is struggling to compete in the global mass media market for sport. The little Aussie network wanted to buy streaming rights to boost Stan, perhaps helping to make it a local market leader. But DAZN isn't looking back at the little local players like Nine, it's looking forward at global competitors like Netflix or Amazon. The only reason Australian broadcasts are still in the game is that the country's anti-siphoning laws require that our own boutique sports like the NRL and AFL, and big events like international cricket and the Australian Open, be available on terrestrial FTA networks. While in most European markets, football has led sports in migrating to paid streaming and subscription satellite services. The Australian laws are a triumph for popular demand for access to sport. News Corp spent a quarter century spending its political capital to overturn these laws so it could privatise access to sport on Foxtel. It was Malcolm Turnbull's refusal to budge as late as 2016 that broke his relationship with the Murdochs. The Australian government banned the more extreme forms of gambling, including prediction markets like Kalshi and Polymarket, last year. It's also tightened rules on advertising, though not enough for the Greens and Teals, and even some Liberals. But in our global Las Vegas, when there's a fortune won and lost on every deal, the debate over advertising bans seems more like a kerfuffle over how bright the lights should be on the gaming floor of the exploding online sports betting casino. That was an article by Christopher Warren. Welcome to the global Las Vegas, where every sport's a casino and every watcher's a punter.
1: This article is titled, Should the Russian Z Symbol Be Banned? New South Wales is Considering It, by Anton Nielsen. The New South Wales government is looking into whether the Russian Z symbol could be classified as a hate symbol after pro-Russian activists drove a convoy of trucks bearing the symbol through Sydney last month. On June 18, representatives from two Ukrainian community groups met with officials from the New South Wales Labor government to request that it consider banning the symbol, which has been used by the Russian military and its backers since 2022 to show support for the invasion of Ukraine. It's a symbol of pride in the army that is invading Ukraine, an army that has raped, tortured and murdered thousands and thousands of Ukrainians. Ukrainian Council of New South Wales, UCNSW President Andrew Machensky told Crikey, it's a symbol of a genocidal invading Russian army. Banning certain symbols associated with hatred or extremism is not without precedent, both on federal and state levels. Nazi and Islamic symbols have been prohibited. But Ukrainian advocates don't hold much hope the ongoing efforts will be successful. Michensi's meeting with the New South Wales government came shortly after the truck convoy bearing the Z symbol and pictures of Russian President Vladimir Putin through Sydney's CBD, as 7 News reported at the time. According to pictures posted to Reddit, the trucks also stopped at the December 14 terror attack memorial in Bondi. That procession was organised by pro-Russian blogger Semyon Boykov, the self-labelled Aussie Cossack, who has been residing at the Russian consulate in Sydney's eastern suburbs since December 2022, to send a message of staunch Russian patriotism and to commemorate the Russian Federation's June 12 national holiday. Get used to it, because Russia is not going anywhere, Boykov told Seven. The letter Z came to prominence on day one of Russia's full-scale attack on Ukraine, when it was spotted painted on the sides of invading tanks and military trucks, The Guardian reported at the time. Machensky's organization has called for the Z to be designated a hate symbol in New South Wales since 2022. Correspondence between the UCNSW and the NSW government shows. After the June 12 stunt in Sydney, the UCNSW and the Australian Federation of Ukrainian Organisations were granted a meeting with staff from the offices of the New South Wales Premier, Police Minister, Attorney General and Multiculturalism Minister. They said it's worth investigating and that they need to sit down with the Director of Public Prosecutions to see whether we can do a test case, Michensky said afterwards. We've had those commitments to investigate before, but nothing happens. New South Wales Multiculturalism Minister Stephen Camper confirmed the government was looking into the requests. The government is considering their requests, noting that prohibited hate symbols are primarily determined under the Commonwealth Criminal Code, he said in a statement, crikey. Camper's opposition counterpart, Liberal Multiculturalism spokesperson Mark Corey, said a pending state bill that would expand the prohibition on the display of certain extremist symbols would ban prohibited terrorist organisation symbols. Under this framework, any symbol, including the Z symbol, would only fall within scope if the Commonwealth government formally designates a relevant organisation that uses that symbol as a terrorist organisation or prohibited hate group, Corey said. It is also important that we approach these issues in a way that protects social cohesion in New South Wales, turns down the temperature in our public debate, and avoids inflaming tensions within our community. Everyone deserves to have a safe and welcoming home here in New South Wales. In February 2025, Australia introduced a series of amendments to hate crime laws in the wake of a wave of anti-Semitic attacks. This included mandatory jail terms for performing the Nazi salute and displaying Nazi symbols such as the swastika. Following the Bondi attack in December 2025, the government also banned certain extremist groups and introduced tougher penalties for hate preachers. New South Wales also moved to ban conduct which invokes imagery or characteristics associated with Nazism, such as Nazi chants or slogans, following the terror attack, passing amendments to the State's Crime Act earlier in June. In 2025, the New South Wales government introduced a new section to the Crimes Act known as 93ZAA, which makes hate speech an offence if it's done in public and intentionally incites hatred based on race. Michensky said that, in his opinion, the vilification of Ukrainians that he and his fellow community members had experienced would meet that threshold. He shared with Crikey examples of hateful comments left on the UCNSW's Facebook page to support that case. Several European countries, including Germany, the Czech Republic, and the Baltic nations, have criminalised the display of the symbol. Deakin Associate Professor of Politics, Josh Roos, who studies extremism, told Crikey that while Australian laws allows people to hold contrasting and extreme political views, a threshold would be crossed where those opinions caused harm towards vulnerable members of society. We don't allow people to spread hate and incite intimidation and threats and so on towards others, he said. The Z symbol falls into that space where it's a symbol of Russian militarism. It's intimately associated with support for the illegal invasion of Ukraine. It's intimately associated with war crimes that have been well documented in Ukraine. The level of tolerance for the Z symbol that we currently hold is an area that requires further examination from the government. Still, it appears the issue has not drummed up much political momentum. Over the past 2 weeks, Crikey reached out to the co-chairs of the Federal Australian Ukraine Parliamentary Friendship Group, Labor Senator Deborah O'Neill and Liberal Senator James Patterson, but neither responded with a comment. The Russian consulate in Sydney was contacted for comment, but did not respond. The Russian war in Ukraine is in its fifth year, with no end in sight. Overnight, Russia continued to bomb Ukraine's capital, Kyiv, and other areas of the country. Meanwhile, Ukraine has been targeting fuel infrastructure in Russia, including a drone attack on an oil terminal in St. Petersburg, seeking to put pressure on the Kremlin and force Putin to the negotiating table. Analysts estimate Russia has suffered approximately 1.4 million casualties in the war, including 450,000 dead. Ukrainian casualties were estimated at up to 625,000, including up to 150,000 dead. And that article was titled, "Should the Russian Z symbol be banned? New South Wales is considering it," by Anton Nielsen.
0: On Vision Australia Radio, you're listening to Crikey, with selected readings from the website crikey.com.au. This next article is by Michael Bradley. The Christian Brothers are crying poor to avoid paying abuse survivors. They have no social licence to exist. Despite transferring property worth millions to an associated entity for $1 each, the Christian Brothers have been granted a pause on paying abuse victims due to lack of funds. Of all the shocking statistics that formed part of the legacy of the Royal Commission into Institutional Responses to Child Sexual Abuse, these stick with me. Of all ordained men of the Christian Brothers Order of the Roman Catholic Church from 1950 onwards, 22% had been identified as alleged paedophile predators. And between 1980 and 2015, 1,015 people made child abuse claims against the Christian Brothers, with 483 individual alleged perpetrators named. That, like all child sexual abuse statistics, was undoubtedly an underrepresentation. According to the Church's Truth, Justice and Healing Council, the then leader of the Christian Brothers, Julian MacDonald, delivered a heartfelt apology to the countless victims. "I recognise with shame," he said, "that the leadership of the Christian Brothers failed them." 10 years later, and after hundreds more claims by victims, we learn that compensation to those victims, part of the undertakings the Christian Brothers made as penance, will not, it seems, be met. The religious order is crying poor. And yesterday, a moratorium was granted on all civil claims, stopping cases in their tracks while the court works out how a creditor's scheme will operate in place of trials and damages awards. The Christian Brothers have said they're running out of money, reportedly handing out an average of $1.7 million per week in damages payments and with only $23 million left in the bank. With 32 current cases before the court and 540 in process in the National Redress Scheme, the money will be gone long before the last worthy claimant wins their case. A creditor's scheme is a compact that someone makes with everyone to whom they owe money, dividing up the available but insufficient funds in a fair way so that everyone gets something rather than some getting nothing. This scheme will require the court's approval. Ostensibly, the Christian Brothers are doing the honourable thing. Rather than spend more of their dwindling resources on legal fees, they're giving the whole remaining pot over to their victims. This will include selling the order's remaining property holdings, valued at $216 million, to top up the pot. An act of pure Christian charity, one might say. But considering the Catholic Church's long history, both pre- and post-Royal Commission, of weaponising every conceivable trick in court to avoid its moral and legal obligations to the victims of its paedophile priests, before we all rise to applaud this belated grand gesture of transparent recompense, there's just one thing. In 2007, a new entity was created, Edmund Rice Education Australia, ERIA. Rice was the founder of the Christian Brothers. According to ERIA, he was established as a separate legal entity and it was entrusted with responsibility for governing, operating and stewarding the schools solely for the advancement of its educational mission. Accordingly, it took over the management of schools the Christian Brothers had previously run, such as Waverley College in Sydney and Trinity College in Perth. In the past decade, the Christian Brothers have been busy transferring ownership of its properties to area for $1 each. In New South Wales alone, 26 separate land holdings have been acquired in this way, worth a total exceeding $50 million. By 2024, Area was reporting that it had net assets of $2.3 billion, including $345 million in cash. In case anyone was in doubt, an Area spokesman has confirmed it is not responsible for the financial affairs or liabilities of the Christian Brothers. However, we sincerely hope the Christian Brothers find a path through their challenges, including planned asset sales, to allow them to continue their commitment to supporting survivors and victims of historic sexual abuse. So that's nice. We've heard this one before. Back in 2001, the corporate behemoth James Hardie faced massive damages claims over its decades spent putting asbestos in Australian buildings. The company set up a compensation fund with $293 million, then executed a corporate restructure that moved the suable legal entities to the Netherlands, where it could avoid liability. After a judicial inquiry blew the whistle, Hardie's ultimately capitulated and found $4 billion in the bottom drawer with which to do the right thing. At the time, there was much discussion of the loss of an organisation's social licence through its institutional amorality. The same applies here. But the Christian Brothers and the Church, which for some reason has never disowned it, have simply continued to act precisely to type. Nobody should be surprised that its principal response to the Royal Commission's exposure of the horrors it inflicted on generations of children was to work out how it could avoid paying the price. This behaviour is not merely amoral, deceitful or corrupt, it is depraved. For a religious institution to be even capable of thinking like this, let alone executing it, then going to the court to say, "Oh, woe is us, making amends is costing too much," I can't begin to fathom the internal darkness in the souls of the men making these choices. The Royal Commission let us all know that the Christian Brothers had not, for many decades, had a social license to exist. It had been a force for the doing and defending of evil in our community during all that time. It still is. That was an article by Michael Bradley. The Christian Brothers are crying poor to avoid paying abuse survivors. They have no social license to exist.
1: This article is titled, "The Labor Party Could Do With a Few More Anti-Wealth Policies and Needs to Ignore News Corp," by Rachel Withers. Prime Minister Anthony Albanese has faced a few tricky dilemmas of late. For one, how to avoid answering a stupid shag, marry, date question on a brain-dead commercial radio podcast. The answer, as he might recognise this morning after having apologised for being goaded into playing, is to not go on one at all, with zero public benefit in knowing if the PM would rather eat shit that tastes like lollies or lollies that taste like shit. The right-wing hoopla over him picking Kylie Minogue for all of the above, a non-answer, is shamelessly hypocritical. The suggestion from Senator Sarah Henderson that the blameless host had cleverly skewered the PM is genuinely laughable. But quickfire rounds are never a good idea for Albanese, who's simply not quick enough to avoid putting his foot in it. Far more importantly, the PM faces the dilemma of how to address Australians' growing sense of grievance with his desire not to be seen as anti-wealth, a point he's stuck to, even as his government starts to recognise the need to rein in some of the excess. Rank-and-file members are pushing for Labor to go further on tax, using the weekend's New South Wales conference and the upcoming national conference to call for broader reform. The New South Wales Labor Tax wish list, as the Australian called it, includes a net wealth tax on billionaires and higher council rates on small business properties, as well as removal of grandfathering arrangements on negative gearing, with many expecting the national conference to make similar calls. Albanese appears to have gotten the headlines he wanted from Sunday's conference speech, mocking the axis of grievance, that is the three right-wing parties, expect to hear a lot of this line, Having gained some confidence from a recent recovery in the polls, he dismissed budget criticism as barely coherent noise from the usual suspects, prompting outrage from the usual suspects. But he gave far more revealing comments during last Tuesday party room meeting. As the AFR reported, Albanese used that forum to caution colleagues and, by extension, the party at large, against an anti-wealth sentiment, pushing back on a question about the fact the asset-rich will be able to navigate around Labour's negative gearing and CGT reforms. We don't stand for equality of outcomes, but we do stand for equality of opportunity, Albanese responded, echoing a point he has been making for years about not holding people back or attacking the top end of town, as former leader Bill Shorten did before him. I've long questioned this line of thinking from Albanese, particularly his line about no one being left behind or held back. There needs to be limits on the wealthy passively multiplying their wealth if we are to maintain a healthy society. We won't have equality of opportunity or social mobility if the outcome gap becomes too extreme. Addressing people's grievances is going to involve doing something about raging inequality, which is going to involve ruffling a few feathers. This seems to be something that the PM recognised in the recent budget, having figured out how to hit out at entrenched privilege. Unfortunately for him, that's been construed in the AFR as him being anti-wealth, with Phil Khoury questioning whether Albanese still opposes punching down on the so-called wealthy. Liberal leader Angus Taylor was also at a party convention on the weekend, arguing Labour wanted to tax and punish success. A ridiculous way to describe reducing tax breaks on passive income, which investors are still welcome to earn. But that's where our public disclosure is at. Conservatives are going to accuse Albanese of being anti-wealth, no matter what he says about not being anti-wealth. They are going to go on calling this government socialist and communist for simply scaling back a few tax perks on assets. The least the government could do is actually do something about the divide eating away at our social fabric, a divide they have now acknowledged exists. Rumour has it that Albanese used his off-record speech to the Midwinter Bowl to joke about all the things he had done for the Murdoch media and then pointed to all the negative press he had received over the budget anyway. There's another lesson in this for the PM. Who remains so very concerned about what News Corp says? You can't appease the top end of town, and you can't convince Conservatives that the Labour Party is not anti-wealth. Not if you want to engage in serious structural reform that will help regular Australians get ahead in an era of increasingly entrenched privilege. And that article was titled, "The Labour Party Could Do With a Few More Anti-Wealth Policies and Needs to Ignore News Corp" by Rachel Withers.
0: And that completes our readings from the website crikey.com.au. I'm Helen Rice, and reading with me was Nini Davies. I was your panel operator, and we both edited today's program. This program is produced in our Adelaide studios and can be heard regularly at this time here on Vision Australia Radio, VA Radio on digital, and online at varadio.org.

0: ABC News with Caroline Winter. Good evening. The exact location of China's latest ballistic missile test remains unclear amid concerns Beijing is trying to normalise missile testing in the Pacific. ABC Foreign Affairs reporter Stephen Jedgetts has more.
1: Over the last few hours, we've started to get a slightly clearer idea of what's happened. Essentially, Chinese state media has confirmed that a submarine somewhere in the Pacific has launched a ballistic missile or a long-range missile as part of its testing operations. Now, this is something which is going to be extremely unwelcome across most of the Pacific, because we saw in 2024 China launch an ICBM, an intercontinental ballistic missile. That was the first time we'd seen a test like that for a number of decades. This isn't exactly the same because it's a long-range missile launched from a submarine, but it's already drawn a strong response from both Australia and New Zealand.
0: South Australia's Education Standards Board says it's investigating an incident at one of the state's childcare providers, which was ordered to close after a child was hospitalised for consuming a suspected food allergen. Sophie Holder has the details.
2: The decision to close the centre came after a chef at Edge Early Learning in Gawler East failed to check ingredients in a food that had come in from a supplier and was then served to a child, who was then taken to hospital for consuming a suspected allergen. The provider was ordered to close for 2 weeks, but has opted to stay closed for 3 months instead. The centre was previously closed in April for related issues. For now, parents are being contacted by the centre to find alternative care arrangements for children affected.
0: A vigil has been held in the community of Wyong on the New South Wales Central Coast to remember the four-year-old boy who was allegedly murdered by his mother. His body was discovered on Saturday afternoon after his mother attended the police station. She's been charged with domestic violence murder, and police sources have confirmed she's also under investigation over allegations of cannibalism. The state government has ordered an independent review into how child welfare agencies previously interacted with the family to determine whether more could have been done to protect him. Naomi Hura is among those who've turned out for the vigil and says people are trying to come to terms with the loss and are in shock.
3: I have two children and six grandchildren here. I've raised my children and grandchildren here. So seeing this happen in our own backyard is really, really hit home for everybody. But that little boy in that space of what's happened to him, we're deeply sorry.
0: Anti-Semitic and racist vandalism at one of Australia's most significant Anzac sites has been condemned by local leaders and Jewish community representatives. Swastikas and anti-Jewish abuse were found spray-painted on rocks and historic battlements at the Princess Royal Fortress in Albany on Western Australia's southern coast. The city holds special significance in Anzac history as the final departure point for more than 40,000 Australian and New Zealand troops who sailed from there to fight in World War I. Police are investigating, while the City of Albany says the graffiti is being removed. Melbourne's Northern Football Netball League says it won't be drawn into discussions around the conditions of multi-use sporting grounds following a player sustaining critical injuries during a match. Meg Whitfield has the details.
4: 27-year-old Nathan Fitzgerald is receiving end-of-life care after sustaining successive head knocks after going in for a tackle during a game in Laylaw on Saturday. It's understood he ultimately landed on the cricket pitch, which was covered by synthetic turf. It's prompted his club to call for an investigation into the way cricket pitches are covered on multi-use ovals broadly. The Northern Football Netball League says it's devastated by the tragic incident, and it's encouraging clubs to hold a minute of reflection this week. The league says it's focused on supporting Mr. Fitzgerald's family and won't be drawn into discussions regarding ground conditions.
0: To South Australia's weather for tomorrow: morning fog and patchy frost about the agricultural area, a chance of showers developing about central parts of the pastoral districts, extending into the West Coast district in the evening. Maximum temperatures below average with southeast to northeasterly winds. Port Lincoln, partly cloudy and 15, mostly sunny for Port Pirie and 18, a sunny day for Renmark, 16, and Mount Gambier, morning fog and frost and 15. In Adelaide tomorrow, mostly sunny and 17 degrees, a partly cloudy day on Wednesday and 17. Right now in Adelaide, it's 12 degrees. ABC.
5: Coming up on the Uncertainty Principle this week, I'm going to tell you how the brain builds sentences neuron by neuron.
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12: 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I'm Helen Rice and reading with me today is Ninni Davies. Today's program includes items on the Socceroos, NAIDOC Week and Upside Down Wales. Starting with an article by Steve Georgiakis. The Socceroos' defensive approach ended their World Cup dreams. They have some tough decisions to make. Tony Popovic took over the reins of the Socceroos when there was real concern they would not qualify for the World Cup. It's what he does best. He goes into teams and is a bit of a Mr. Fix-It. Going into the tournament, there were not great expectations the team would reach the knockout stages, especially after being drawn in such a tough group. But Popovic reverted to a style of play that characterised the Socceroos in a previous era, with a low block, five defenders and limited attacking flair. If the Socceroos had played an expansive style that characterised similar nations, such as Canada or the United States, and been knocked out at this stage, it would have been considered a success. But playing this defensive approach, success for the Socceroos needed to involve reaching a round of 16 match against Argentina, especially after finishing second in the group stages. Ironically, what went right also went wrong, the unorthodox selections. In two of the matches, the decisions Popovic made will go down in Socceroos folklore. Against Turkey, he dropped captain and goalkeeper Matthew Ryan and vice-captain Jackson Irvine, and produced one of the most famous Socceroos performances. Against Paraguay, he moved left-footed Jordy Boss to the right-hand side, and he was man of the match. As good as these changes were, the six changes made against the US, including dropping the two goal scorers, were nonsensical and also failed. This takes us to the Egypt match. This was arguably the weakest team Australia played at the World Cup. There was nothing special about the Egyptians, apart from their strike force, who were not 100% fit. But 1 minute before the end of extra time, when Ryan replaced Patrick Beach in goal, you could sense doubt in the Socceroos. Beach looked startled that he was taken off, and so were soccer experts. Ultimately, Ryan did not save a penalty, and it was surprising that an 18-year-old and the lanky centre-back Harry Soutar took the penalties. There will clearly be participation flow-on effects. Every 4 years, the sheer size of the World Cup provides aspiring boys and girls with a vivid example of what could be achieved by playing the game. This is also complemented by the success of the Matildas in their various World Cup campaigns. At this World Cup, politicians from all sides of politics argued the Socceroos represented what it means to be Australian in 2026. Sponsors and broadcasters have always been keen to align themselves with the Socceroos. This will, of course, continue. However, there remains a reluctance to align themselves with soccer beneath the Socceroos, such as the A-League's men's and women's. It would clearly have come with a next round match against Messi in Argentina, the biggest match in the history of the sport in Australia, bigger than the 2006 match against Italy. The commercial benefits would have been far more evident with that match. The 2026 World Cup has left Australia with a young group of players who will improve and grow in stature. Many of these players will now move to bigger clubs. At the national level, a decision will need to be made on the style of play the nation wants to adopt. The conservative defensive focus, or a more proactive possession-based approach that presses the opposition high up in the field, looks to control territory, dominate the ball, and win it back quickly after losing possession. In four matches, the Socceroos only scored 3 goals. In many ways, the defensive focus is a system of yesteryear and not the style FIFA rewards. It also goes against, in many ways, the traditions of the Socceroos, who generally would have had more of a go. While it was pragmatic and brought success through World Cup qualification and progression to the knockout stages, many commentators were critical of the approach and argued it was, in many ways, un-Socceroos. Football Australia also has to unite a very fractured game. The A-League's men's and women's is struggling due to a range of issues, including some beyond its control. There are governance issues, junior development issues, and a major question mark over the commodification of the sport at the grassroots level and the rise of private academies. In a highly competitive sporting landscape, Football Australia needs to be a unifying influence on the game in Australia. As history has consistently shown, that task becomes much easier with a thriving and successful Socceroos team. At the end of the match, Popovic was asked about the goalkeeping replacement and he replied, "I had one more sub to make and I made it." This substitution may have been not only a defining moment in the future of the match, but also of the football code in general. Australia's soccer strengths will always be its high participation rates among boys and girls, men and women. It is also the global game, which means there will always be superior commercial opportunities. Even if the Socceroos fail at the World Cup, the sport will endure. But you can't reflect on this without thinking the defeat against Egypt was an opportunity lost. That article was titled, "The Socceroos' Defensive Approach Ended Their World Cup Dreams." They have some tough decisions to make, by Steve Georgiakis, who is Senior Lecturer of Pedagogy and Sports Studies at the University of Sydney.
9: This article is titled, "How Employers Can Get Serious About Tackling Racism Against Indigenous Workers," by Noreen Young. From corporate breakfast to office morning teas, this week workplaces across Australia will mark NAIDOC Week. Held in early July every year, it's a celebration of Aboriginal and Torres Strait Islanders people's history, culture, and achievements. But even as work colleagues get together to celebrate NAIDOC Week, our recent research shows racism against Indigenous workers is still common. More than half, 58% Indigenous people we surveyed reported experiencing racism sometimes, often, or very often at work. It's little wonder a parliamentary inquiry on racism, hate and violence directed at Aboriginal and Torres Strait Islander people has had almost 600 submissions. That inquiry is holding hearings across Australia for at least another month. Those hearings come in the wake of an attempted bombing of a Peaceful Invasion Survival Day rally in Boulou, Perth, on January 26 this year. A 31-year-old man was charged with engaging in a terrorist act after allegedly throwing a homemade explosive into a crowd of thousands of people. Luckily, it failed to detonate. In that context, what more can workplaces do about racism against Indigenous people all year round? Our research points to 3 practical proven solutions for employers, plus a gap in national workplace policy that's yet to be fixed. Our Centre for Indigenous People and Work published the Gari Yala Speak the Truth report earlier this year. It's based on a survey of 1,158 individuals.

people with caring responsibilities and with disability and Rainbow Mob. It's the only Australian report of its kind, capturing Indigenous experiences of work told and developed by First Nations people. Our research shows how racism at work, both institutional and between individuals, does real harm. It drives down job satisfaction, makes people more likely to look for another job, and stops people recommending their employers to others. In our first survey back in 2020, just 26% of Indigenous workers reported having never heard racial slurs or jokes about Aboriginal or Torres Strait Islander people at work. When we ran the survey again in 2025, it was 29%. That is a small sign of improvement, but if that rate of change continues, it will take generations before Indigenous workers no longer have to hear racist comments at work. Among the most striking findings in this latest survey were the practical differences that showed up between workplaces with and without reconciliation action plans, RAPs. Our analysis found half 50% of Indigenous workers in RAP organisations rarely or never experience racism, compared to 36% elsewhere. RAP organisations are three times more likely, 34% versus 10%, to have both an anti-racism complaints process and training. RAP organisations were more likely to strengthen career pathways for Indigenous employees. RAP organisations' employees reported reduced burdens of unpaid cultural labour, such as not being asked to organise Reconciliation Week events or being asked a large number of questions based on their identity. As one person in their 40s from Brisbane said, "In the past, I would not openly share my Indigenous identity at work due to fear of racism in the workplace and from customers. In my current workplace, I share my identity as I felt safe to do so and was involved in RAP working groups and an Indigenous employee network." RAPs are not a silver bullet, but they do provide structure and accountability for organisations. That makes them one of the most practical tools we have to drive change in workplaces. For employers, expanding the reach, quality, and ambition of RAPs is one of the most effective ways to build fairer, more inclusive workplaces. In addition to developing RAPs, the 1,158 people we surveyed told us two more things made a real difference to feeling safer at work: anti-racism complaint procedures and anti-discrimination training. However, we also found an alarming lack of progress. Only one in three employees we surveyed said their organisation had a racism complaint procedure. Only 36% said their organisation provided relevant anti-discrimination training. Only 21% said their organisation provided both training and complaint procedure. These figures have barely moved since the first Gari Yala surveyed in 2020. Many reported that when racism was raised, systems failed to respond effectively or even punish the complainant, as one person told us. "Every single person I have reported for racial discrimination to my supervisor has been promoted." A regional Queensland worker in their 40s summed up what needs to change. "When racism is reported, it must be taken seriously, acted upon swiftly, and met with appropriate outcomes. Ignoring it only reinforces unsafe environments and silences First Nation voices." Having a reconciliation action plan, proper anti-racism complaints procedure, and anti-discrimination training are all ways employers can make a real difference on racism at work. But we also need more proactive prevention and accountability. That's why our Centre for Indigenous People and Work, along with others, including the Federal Race Discrimination Commissioner, have called for racism to be treated as seriously as sexism under the law. Since December 2022, Australian workplaces have had a positive duty under the Sex Discrimination Act. This imposes

0: Places a legal duty on employers to take reasonable and proportionate measures to eliminate sexual discrimination and harassment. So far, there has been little movement on bringing in a similar duty on racism. But we are hopeful the current inquiry on racism against Aboriginal and Torres Strait Islander people will consider whether this could make a difference. And that article was titled, How Employers Can Get Serious About Tackling Racism Against Indigenous Workers by Noreen Young, who is Associate Dean of Business, Indigenous Leadership and Engagement, Director, UTS Centre for Indigenous People and Work, University of Technology, Sydney.
1: 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Upside-down whales aren't sick or hurt, they're just resting. If you stand on one of Australia's southern shorelines at this time of the year, you might be lucky enough to spot a southern right whale, Eubalaena australis, swimming in the shallow waters. These ocean giants have migrated from the Southern Ocean and Antarctica to breed, give birth and to rest. If you're really lucky, you may even see one of them resting upside down. At first glance, this perplexing behaviour, which has not been reported in other large whales, may make you think the animal is sick or injured. But our new paper, published in the journal Mammalian Biology, suggests quite the opposite. It may actually be an indicator of a healthy mother carefully managing her energy reserves during one of the most energetically demanding periods of her life. Southern right whales migrate long distances, greater than 6,000 kilometres, that's like travelling the distance from Perth to Sydney and back. If that didn't sound difficult enough, southern right whales are not feeding when they're on the calving grounds in Australia. The whales are known as capital breeders, meaning they feed intensively for half the year on their feeding grounds before migrating to their calving grounds where they rely on stored energy in their blubber. Mothers with newborns require the largest amount of energy compared to others. They therefore face a delicate balancing act to conserve enough energy to be able to return to the feeding grounds while producing enough milk to feed their hungry, growing calf. To better understand this balancing act, we took to the skies with our drones to film the behaviours of whales along the Great Australian Bight. Hundreds of drone flights and many batteries later, we collected hours upon hours of footage of the whales nursing and resting. What really sparked our interest was an unusual behaviour we observed, whales lying upside down on the surface or just below the surface. To our knowledge, no other large whale has been recorded resting this way. The first clue as to why the whales are resting this way lies in who is resting this way. Whales who were observed resting upside down were only mothers with newborn calves and one mother who was in the late stages of pregnancy. The behaviour wasn't observed in other adults, juveniles or calves. We saw this behaviour in 25% of the mothers we observed, suggesting this behaviour may be linked to the energetic demands of reproduction. When these mothers did rest this way, they did so for roughly 19% of their time we followed them. One reason for this behaviour could be that upside-down resting helps mothers regulate how much milk they feed their calf. When mothers rest upside-down, the calf is unable to reach their mammary slits where the milk is. Mothers therefore may rest in this position when they are feeling low on energy and need a break. Another possible reason for mothers to rest upside-down is to help prevent overheating. Unlike some other whales and dolphins, these whales completely lack a dorsal fin. Dorsal fins often play an important role in controlling internal temperature by exposing blood vessels that are close to the skin to the cool air. By lying upside down at the surface and exposing her belly and pectoral fins out of the water, she could be increasing the surface area of skin that's in contact with the sea breeze, helping her cool down, like us dipping our legs in a cold pool on a hot day. Regardless of its purpose, upside-down resting places southern right whales in a vulnerable position. Rotating the right way up is no easy feat, especially when you can weigh upwards of 40 tons. By resting the wrong way up, it takes the whale longer to rotate to breathe and swim away quickly if a threat approaches, such as boats or ships. As southern right whale populations stall and are yet to recover from historical whaling, understanding unique behaviours such as upside-down resting help inform how we better protect this species. If you are lucky enough to see a southern right whale resting upside down this winter, remember these animals are undertaking one of the most energetically demanding periods of their lives, and it's best to give them space and not disturb them. Take a moment to appreciate how perplexing and unique this behaviour is. You are one of the few people to witness one of Australia's upside down resting whales. That was an article by Kate Sprogus, lecturer, UWA Oceans Institute, the University of Western Australia, Frederick Christiansen, senior researcher in marine biology, Aarhus University, and Renee van Noort, research associate, UWA Oceans Institute, the University of Western Australia. And the article was titled, Upside Down Whales Aren't Sick or Hurt, They're Just Resting.
0: This article is titled, We Still Misunderstand Addiction, Here's What You Should Know, by Dan Lubman and Shalini Arunogiri. When most people hear the word addiction, they picture someone whose life has visibly unravelled. Yet, addiction is often hidden in plain sight, affecting people in workplaces, schools, sporting clubs, and family homes. Addiction reaches across every age, income, and background. Around 1 in 3 Australians in their 50s and 60s drink at risky levels, and many older adults rely on prescribed medications that, if taken incorrectly, can be harmful. Research suggests addiction affected a broad range of professionals, often in ways that go unrecognised for years. We tend to use the term addiction loosely, saying, we're addicted to coffee, phones, or television series. But this means we often overlook the potential health impacts of addiction and the barriers that may keep people from seeking treatment. So what are we still getting wrong about addiction and what needs to change? Addiction describes a serious condition where a person finds it increasingly difficult to reduce or stop a certain behaviour, even if it causes harm to them or others. About 1 in 5 Australians will develop a substance use disorder in their lifetime. Substance use disorder is a broader clinical term that encompasses the full spectrums of problems people can have with alcohol or other drugs, ranging from mild to severe. Addiction sits at the severe end of that spectrum, characterized by powerful cravings, impaired control, and continued use despite significant harm. Over time, the substance or behaviour takes up more space in a person's life, affecting relationships, well-being, and daily functioning. Dependence is a distinct term that describes when a person becomes physically or psychologically reliant on a substance or behaviour. Physical dependence refers to how the body adapts to repeated substance use. It is much more common than addiction. For example, someone taking opiates for pain or benzodiazepines for anxiety can become physically dependent on these medications. This means they may experience withdrawal symptoms, such as sweating, muscle aches, and insomnia, if they suddenly stop taking them. This does not mean they have an addiction. Psychological dependence describes when a person becomes increasingly reliant on a substance or behaviour as a way to cope with stress, manage emotions, or get through everyday life. Addiction may involve both physical and psychological dependence. However, a person who is dependent on a substance or behaviour isn't necessarily addicted to it. It becomes an addiction only if a person keeps relying on it, even though they know it's harmful. When we talk about addiction, we tend to focus on alcohol, methamphetamine, and opiates. However, tobacco remains one of Australia's leading preventable causes of disease and death. Gambling is known to inflict significant damage on people's finances, relationships, and mental health. And we're only starting to unpack the long-term impacts of gaming and other compulsive behaviours, such as sex addiction and compulsive shopping. What links these behaviour is not the substance itself. Rather, it's the way they affect the brain, particularly its reward, motivation, and decision-making systems. Over time, behaviours that initially provide pleasure or relief can become harder to control, and regular exposure to these behaviours can change the way the brain responds to rewards and stress. This makes it much harder to reduce or stop these behaviours, even when someone is highly motivated to change. So, for many people, addiction is less about chasing pleasure than avoiding distress. The most damaging misconception about addiction is that it reflects a lack of willpower, weak character, or poor moral choices. Research consistently shows addiction is among the most stigmatized of all health conditions. This has a direct impact on how and when people access treatment. On average, people with an alcohol use disorder take about 11 years to seek treatment after developing the condition. Research suggests people with other substance use disorders may take 8 years, and those with mental health condition closer to 3. But these figures don't just represent a delay in treatment. Instead, they're a measure of how long people live with a problem before they feel safe enough to ask for help. Stigma also changes how we respond to addiction on a system-wide level. Australian research shows negative attitudes towards addiction persist in healthcare settings. For example, being refused pain relief or treated as less deserving of support. These attitudes can discourage people from seeking help or returning for care. Words matter because they shape how we see people. When we define people by their addiction, it's harder for them to seek help and easier for other people to judge them. Addiction is not the result of a simple choice, neither is it an inevitable consequence of gambling or using a specific type of drug. In reality, it's a complex health condition shaped by various factors, such as past trauma, genetics, and social isolation. Importantly, addiction can be managed through treatment. Research suggests medication for alcohol use disorder are as effective as other evidence-based treatments, including those used to manage depression and high blood pressure. And there's a wealth of evidence showing most people who develop a substance use disorder do eventually recover, with many doing so without ever receiving formal treatment. However, early support can prevent many of the long-term harms that accumulate over time. Addiction is a health condition that deserves the same compassion and evidence-based care as any other. It's time we recognise that. Only then will people feel safe to ask for help and be confident they will receive the support they need. If you or someone you know needs support, you can contact Lifeline on 13 11 42, Beyond Blue on 1300 22 46 36, the National Alcohol and Other Drug Hotline on 1800 250 015, Gambling Help Online on 1800 858 858, or at gamblinghelponline.org.au, Counselling Online at counsellingonline.org.au. And that article was titled, "We Still Misunderstand Addiction, Here's What You Should Know," by Dan Lubman, Director, Turning Point and Monash Addiction Research Centre, Monash University, and Shalini Arunogiri, Addiction Psychiatrist, Associate Professor, Monash University.
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1: 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In our second half, we have articles on home batteries and how better insulation lowers energy costs. This article is titled Half a Century On, NAIDOC Week is Still Both a Party and a Protest. One of the biggest misconceptions about NAIDOC Week is that it's simply a celebration. While it is time to celebrate, it grew from an Aboriginal political movement. Its origins lie in the 1938 Day of Mourning, when Aboriginal leaders gathered on January the 26th to protest 150 years of colonisation and draw national attention to discrimination, dispossession, and the denial of basic human and civil rights. The Day of Mourning was one of Australia's first major civil rights protests. It challenged the triumphant national story being told about colonisation and instead demanded citizenship and justice for Aboriginal people. That spirit of resistance and collective action continues to define NAIDOC today. While the week has evolved into a national celebration of Aboriginal and Torres Strait Islander cultures and achievements, its foundations remain firmly rooted in the pursuit of justice, equality, and self-determination. Over the decades, what began as a single day of protest grew into one of Australia's most significant national observances. Aboriginal organisations continued to push for recognition, rights and justice, ensuring the movement did not lose momentum. In the 1950s, the annual day of observance was moved from January to July to distinguish it from Australia Day and encourage broader community participation. Moving the observance away from Australia Day also allowed Aboriginal communities to commemorate the occasion on their own terms, rather than alongside celebrations of colonisation. In 1991, the National Aborigines Day Observance Committee changed its name to the National Aboriginal and Islanders Day Observance Committee, NAIDOC, formally recognising Torres Strait Islander peoples alongside Aboriginal peoples. While the committee itself gave NAIDOC its name, today the acronym is most commonly associated with NAIDOC Week, which is celebrated in communities across Australia. One of the most interesting things about NAIDOC is that if you look back over the annual themes, they tell a story of Aboriginal and Torres Strait Islander political priorities over the past decades. They capture what communities were advocating for at particular moments in time. Early themes focused on self-determination, land rights and treaty, while others challenged Australia to confront its history and recognise the ongoing impacts of colonisation. More recent themes have celebrated the strength of Aboriginal and Torres Strait Islander women, elders, languages and young people, while also emphasising truth-telling, caring for country and Indigenous sovereignty. Themes such as voice, treaty, truth, always was, always will be, and heal country were never simple slogans. They have reflected the conversations Aboriginal and Torres Strait Islander peoples were having about the future we wanted to build. The themes provide a remarkable timeline of Aboriginal and Torres Strait Islander aspirations, achievements, and the issues that continue to shape our lives today. Perhaps the greatest achievement, though, is that NAIDOC has managed to hold on to its political beginnings while becoming one of Australia's most widely recognised national events. Every year, schools, workplaces, sporting clubs, governments and communities take part. That visibility matters because it creates opportunities to learn, celebrate, and have conversations that might not otherwise happen. This year's theme, 50 Years of Deadly, is particularly significant because it highlights that Australia has been celebrating NAIDOC as a week-long celebration for half a century. The committee's website describes it as a tribute to the people who built this movement, the elders who stood firm, the organisers who made space, the artists who turned resistance into expression, and the communities who keep showing up year after year. The word deadly is important too. For Aboriginal and Torres Strait Islander people, deadly is a term of praise, respect and admiration. It's used to describe someone or something that is excellent, impressive or worthy of celebration. This year's theme recognises what has always been deadly is our people. It honours the generations of people that carried NAIDOC forward. At the same time, it's a reminder that the work isn't finished. The issues that inspired the Day of Mourning in 1938, including justice, equality, self-determination and truth-telling, are still very much part of the national conversation. For many Aboriginal and Torres Strait Islander people, NAIDOC is affectionately known as Black Christmas, and that's spelt B-L-A-K. It's a time when families and communities reconnect, often travelling long distances to be together. Across the country are marches, community days, award ceremonies, sporting carnivals, cultural performances, music, dancing, and opportunities to celebrate culture, honour our elders, and share in the joy of community. That's why it's important not to reduce NAIDOC to a morning tea or a few cupcakes in the office. While those events can play a role in bringing people together, they should be the beginning of the conversation, not the end of it. NAIDOC is an invitation to engage with the history that gave rise to the week, to listen to Aboriginal and Torres Strait Islander voices, and to reflect on the work that still needs to be done. Its enduring significance lies in the fact that it remains both a celebration of one of the world's oldest continuing cultures and a reminder of the ongoing pursuit of justice, equity, and self-determination. That was an article titled Half a Century On, NAIDOC Week is Still Both a Party and a Protest, by Bronwyn Carlson, Professor, Critical Indigenous Studies and Director of the Centre for Global Indigenous Futures, Macquarie University.
0: This article is titled, We Assume Students See Pictures in Their Minds as They Learn, But Not Everyone Can, by Andrew J. Martin, Emma Burns, Joel Pearson, Paul Jins and Roger Kennett. Picture a bright red apple. Most people can do this easily. They imagine the apple's shape, colour and shine. But for others, the image is vague and blurry, or they see nothing at all. This is known as aphantasia, a blind mind's eye. What we are dealing with here are individual differences in mental imagery. Research suggests mental imagery exists on a continuum, and this can impact how we learn. Every day in class, students are encouraged to visualize, imagine, or picture concepts. For example, in geography, student needs to imagine landscapes or weather systems. In science, they are asked to mentally represent atoms, electric currents, or molecular processes. But what happens when a student cannot easily do this? Our study examines whether differences in mental imagery affect students' learning and how teachers and parents can reduce any disadvantage this may cause. When students can create a clear mental picture, that image may help them understand, organise and remember new information. This is all helpful for their learning. But research suggests students with weak mental imagery may need to work harder and may not experience these benefits to the same extent. This can sometimes show up as students taking longer to understand new ideas or needing more support to remember what they have learned. Instead of relying on mental images, they may have to process information in other ways, through words, logic, memorization, or repeated rehearsal. This can increase what psychologists call cognitive load, or the amount of mental effort required to learn something new. Children with weak mental imagery may be less likely to report seeing pictures in their mind when reading stories, recalling past events, or imagining future situations. They may rely more on verbal descriptions, facts, or step-by-step reasoning than on visualization strategies. This is not uncommon. In our study, we estimated about 10% of students had no or dim mental imagery. About 30% reported their mental imagery was only somewhat vivid. Our research looked at a teaching approach called load reduction instruction. This emphasizes making steps in the learning process as clear as possible. It also aims to reduce difficulty early in the learning process, gives students enough opportunities to practice, and provides constructive feedback as they learn. We investigated whether teachers' use of this approach helped students with weak mental imagery in science. Our study focused on science because a lot of the learning depends on students visualizing both concrete and abstract things, such as the three-dimensional orientation of a magnet, as well as the imaginary field lines surrounding it. We studied 1,451 high school students from years 7 to 10 across 7 private schools in Sydney. 5 were co-educational, 1 was single-sex boys, and 1 was a single-sex girls' schools. When assessed students' mental imagery experience of load reduction instruction and achievement, we asked how well students could imagine familiar scenes or people. We asked students to rate the extent to which their science teacher used load reduction instruction. For achievement, students completed a science test. We also considered factors such as prior achievement, age, gender, and socioeconomic background. This allowed us to examine whether mental imagery and teaching practices had unique effects on achievement beyond these other influences. Students with weaker mental imagery tended to achieve lower results in the science tests. Importantly, however, these students' results improved by about 20% if their teacher used the load reduction instruction approach. Notably, test results for students with stronger mental imagery also improved by about 10% if they had load reduction instruction. This suggests the teaching approach can be helpful for more than one type of student. These findings also offer a first insight into the role of classroom teaching in assisting students with weak mental imagery. The task now is to extend our survey research to experimental research that objectively assesses students' mental imagery and adjusts teaching approaches to test their effects for students with formally identified weak mental imagery. Many schoolwork activities unintentionally assume students think in the same way, but students differ in how they process information. Good teaching and learning support, whether it is by a teacher or a parent, recognizes these differences. You can help by doing the following. Break down invisible processes. For example, rather than expecting students to picture electric currents or atomic movements in their minds, break them into smaller, tangible steps. This could involve a teacher using a simple diagram or circuit kit and show each step of the process. Some AI tools can also help suggest ways to break topics down. Use visual support and physical models. Use diagrams, simulations, and physical models to externalize ideas. You could also use household objects to represent scientific ideas. Teachers can use physical objects such as marbles or models to help students understand how particles move before translating these ideas into equations, texts, or other scientific representations. Use clear, practical language. For some students, avoid saying things like, "Imagine this," and try to use more concrete language accompanied by clear diagrams. For example, instead of just saying, "Particles gain energy and spread out," also provide a sequence of image showing particles before heating, during heating, and at equilibrium. Although our study focused on students in school, the implications are broader. Mental imagery is used in many walks of life, including navigating unfamiliar places, packing a suitcase, practicing sport or music skills, assembling furniture, preparing a meal, and planning for future events. Understanding that people vary in this ability may help teachers and parents provide learning experiences that work for a wider range of students, both at home and at school. And that article was titled, "We Assume Students See Pictures in Their Minds as They Learn, But Not Everyone Can," by Andrew J. Martin, Scientia Professor and Professor of Educational Psychology, UNSW Sydney, Emma Byrne, Senior Lecturer, School of Education, Macquarie University, Joel Pearson, Professor of Cognitive Neuroscience, UNSW Sydney, Paul Jins, Associate Professor in Educational Psychology, University of Sydney, and Roger Kennett, Researcher in Educational Neuroscience, UNSW Sydney.
1: 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After Home Batteries, Could the Humble Water Heater Be the Next Big Step Forward? By David Roche, Chris Briggs and Ed Langham. Fears the Iran conflict would trigger a surge in power prices have been unfounded. Why? One factor is the very rapid rollout of home and grid-scale batteries. As a result, Australia's reliance on expensive gas has fallen and power prices have stayed steady or even fallen. Now it's time for policymakers and households to look beyond batteries to hot water systems. For the average Australian home, water heating is still the biggest contributor to greenhouse gas emissions, 25%. Reliance on gas is a key reason. Our research has shown efficient electric hot water systems could provide energy storage equivalent to 2 million home batteries while saving billions in energy bills. Focusing on hot water makes sense. Helping households switch to new systems with much cheaper running costs would act as a powerful lever for energy affordability and equity, while reducing our dependence on fossil fuels. In the 18 months to June, more than 450,000 home batteries and several grid-scale batteries were installed across Australia. These removed the need for the equivalent of two large gas-fired power stations during the evening peak, when power prices are highest. As a result, Australia's reliance on expensive gas has fallen, and power prices have stayed steady or even fallen. Hot water systems account for a surprisingly high portion of home energy use, about 25%. But this energy use is flexible, as many water heaters can be set to charge when power is cheap. Each Australian uses about 50 litres of hot water a day. For a family of four, heating this water with a conventional electric storage system uses about 13 kilowatt hours per day, about the same amount of energy stored in some home batteries. Costs vary wildly. That same household of four with electric hot water and rooftop solar could pay nothing for water. But 40% of Australian homes still rely on gas to heat water, which can cost about $1,000 or more a year. Newer technologies such as heat pumps have radically reduced how much energy it takes to heat water, cutting running costs up to 72%. Heat pumps draw heat from the air and work even in very low temperatures. When connected to timers, smart meters or other controls, heat pumps and other electric hot water systems can be set to run during the day. These smart hot water systems provide a simple and cheap way to store large amounts of solar energy. Pairing smart hot water with the solar sharer scheme, which began on July 1 in some states, will mean renters and apartment dwellers without solar could heat water during the hours of free power, substantially cutting their energy bills. Australia is particularly well placed to make the transition. Decades of experience have made Australia one of the cheapest places to install rooftop solar. And when the government announced home battery subsidies and consumer demand soared, the home energy industry was able to quickly pivot. A national hot water push could build on this momentum. Successive Australian governments used subsidies to accelerate the rooftop solar rollout. The current government has used the same approach for home batteries. These programs are typically designed to offer subsidies which decline over time before ending as the industry matures. Policymakers could do the same for smart electric water heaters. Households are already shifting away from gas, but the pace has been slow. Replacing gas appliances is often cheaper than developing new gas supply, while cutting emissions immediately. To accelerate the shift, policymakers could introduce four changes. 1. Extend existing modest subsidies for heat pump water heaters in New South Wales and Victoria to cover other states and other smart electric water heaters, coupled with a strong public information program. Create a scheme to retrofit existing electric water heaters with timers or rewire them to smart meters. This would turn older models into smart water heaters, able to run when electricity is cheapest and respond automatically to price signals or grid needs. 3. Improve standards to ensure all new systems have to include timers or smart controls. Raising minimum energy performance standards would also allow smaller units to be flexible and more efficient. Focus on renters and apartment residents. Too often, clean energy programs benefit standalone owner-occupied homes. It will be essential to support owners' corporations, social housing providers, and local governments to replace shared gas infrastructure. Councils and community organisations could help engage hard-to-reach households. Existing local initiatives are good starting points, but scaling efforts nationally will require coordination and funding. Targeted support for industry could accelerate development of compact and lower cost heat pump designs so homes with limited outdoor space can also benefit. Australia's extremely rapid uptake of home batteries shows how quickly households can move when economics stack up and supply chains are ready. Hot water systems could be the next wave, cheaper than batteries or solar, more inclusive, and hiding in plain sight. That article was titled "After Home Batteries, Could the Humble Water Heater Be the Next Big Step Forward?" by David Roche, Research Director, Strategic Energy Collaborations, University of Technology, Sydney; Chris Briggs, Research Director, Institute for Sustainable Futures, University of Technology, Sydney; and Ed Langham, Research Director, Institute for Sustainable Futures, University of Technology, Sydney. And that completes our readings from the website theconversation.com. I'm Helen Rice, and reading with me today was Nini Davies. I was your panel operator, and we both edited today's program. This program is produced in our Adelaide studios and can be heard regularly at this time here on Vision Australia Radio at VA Radio on digital and online at varadio.org.

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0: You're tuned into Pet Talk, your guide for all things pet-related, from tips on care and training to heartwarming stories and animal-related news. 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You're with Leslie Heinzman and Adrian Grant on Vision Australia Radio. Let's get started. Today we're going to talk about, would keeping native species as pets save them from extinction? And why do smaller dogs live longer? So our first article is taken from Australian Geographic and it's written by Meg Edwards, who is a lecturer in wildlife science at the University of Southern Queensland. In recent years, states such as South Australia have moved to liberalise native wildlife ownership laws. Could this be good for threatened species? That depends. Turning threatened species into pets may keep the species alive, but unable to survive without us. Humans have been turning wild animals into pets for thousands of years. For example, pets, animals kept for companionship, not for food or work, were widespread in ancient Egypt. In Australia, First Nations groups favoured dingoes and naturalised canine, arriving perhaps 5,000 years ago. Dingo is derived from dingu, the Darug word for domesticated dog, and wild dingoes were known as warrigal. To begin with, early colonial settlers often saw native wildlife as competitors to livestock. But over time, some began keeping native animals as pets. In the early 20th century, officials began warning people not to take animals, such as koalas, from the wild to become pets. Over the next few decades, state and territory governments restricted the practice. A few common native species, such as budgies, can be kept without a license, regardless of where you live, but having a pet koala is either banned outright or heavily restricted. What wildlife can be kept as pets in Australia? These days, most Australian pet owners have a dog or a cat and wouldn't think to consider a native pet other than a budgie. Is it even legal, you might wonder? Well, it depends where you live. In South Australia, you can keep most native animals as a pet, though you might need a permit depending on the type. Residents keep animals such as fat-tailed dunnets, sugar gliders, rufous betongs, and a long list of reptiles and birds, even emus. But there are rules. Native pets have to be sourced from captive populations, not the wild. In Queensland, you can keep species such as black-throated finches, types of rainbow fish, and crimson rosellas without a license. A standard license opens the door to bird-eating spiders, tree frogs, land mullet, and bearded dragons. Other states and territories list a few common species which you don't need a license to keep. In the Northern Territory, residents can keep species such as Spinifex hopping mice without a permit. In Victoria, residents have to get a license for all native species, bar 45 common ones, such as king quail, blue tongue lizards, and Spinifex hopping mice. In New South Wales, residents have a similar list of 41 common species and license requirements for others. In WA, residents can keep any invertebrate as a pet, as well as 12 bird species. A standard license opens the door to dozens of bird and reptile species. Tasmania is more restrictive. Rainbow lorikeets, turtles, snakes, and ferrets are banned as pets. The island state wants to avoid issues with introduced species, and even native species such as sugar gliders can do real damage once they are introduced. The rules can be quite different overseas. The sugar glider is largely restricted to permit holders in Australia, but is commonly kept as a pet in the United States without restrictions. Similarly, you can buy a kangaroo as a pet in some US states. Wild pets can be hard work. Cute furry gliding marsupials like sugar gliders make for great social media content, but sugar gliders are nocturnal and have specialised diets. They're not an easy pet. Most Australian species will pose similar challenges. Special diets, different waking hours, the need for specific types of enclosures and enrichment. If a native pet is fed the wrong food, such as fruits high in sugar, they can quickly become overweight, ill, and have dental problems. Some species like gliders also have complex social structures, which can be tricky to manage and without suitable companions may become stressed or depressed. Could domestication help conservation? It's not uncommon to hear people asking whether keeping threatened native species as pets could help bring them back from the brink. Conservationists have long used captive breeding to boost dwindling populations and reintroducing captive-born individuals back to the wild. Not long ago, the eastern barred bandicoot was extinct in the wild in Victoria, but a sustained captive breeding and release program on fox-free islands has been remarkably successful. But conservation projects like this are done carefully. They need strict breeding, genetic and health management, alongside significant funding and planning commitments. Some animals undergo anti-predator training to give them a better chance in the wild. Using native pets for conservation is a different story. When animals are domesticated, their anatomy and appearance begin to change. We select pets for a range of appealing traits, resulting in a wide variety of coat colours, body shapes and temperaments. This is how we ended up with hundreds of varieties of dogs. In Russia, foxes bred in captivity ended up with floppy ears and different coat patterns. The budgerigar is one of the world's most popular pet birds. However, captive breeding over 150 years has produced pet budgies generally larger and slower than wild individuals. What if we had pet quolls, not cats? Conservationists have floated the idea of having pet quolls rather than pet cats. Quolls are attractive carnivores with unique coats, similar in size to cats, but all four species of these native marsupials are under pressure. If we bred quolls for pet shops, we would likely see them change, as our preferences change how they look and behave. Bitey or drab quolls wouldn't get to mate. This selection process has already happened to sugar gliders. You can now buy gliders with pure white coats. That's good for humans, but not for the species. The quoll. Within 13 captive-bred generations, the northern quoll loses its wariness and other defences against predators. Animals bred for pets would likely find it hard or impossible to survive the wild. Making animals into pets doesn't mean wild populations will increase. Around 5,000 tigers now live in captivity in the US, more than those remaining in the wild. But pet tigers are rarely introduced back to the wild, so wild tiger populations keep falling, even while domesticated tiger numbers grow. So yes, keeping native species as pets could safeguard against complete extinction, but it's hard to see how owning a pet quoll or other native species would help the species overall. And that article was taken from the Australian Geographic. Keeping native species as pets could save them from extinction, but it's not that simple.
1: Our next article, how long can you expect your dog to live? Look to their nose. New studies suggest that smaller dogs with longer noses live longer than their larger at-faced counterparts. Now, this is from Modern Dog, May 2024 edition, and it's by Camille Lemos. Just how long can you expect your dog to live? Most dog people know that a Dachshund will usually outlive a Great Dane, but what's at play? And how do other breeds fare? A new study of nearly 600,000 British dogs from more than 150 breeds determined to find out. The results were published in the journal Scientific Reports in February. The researchers found that large breeds and breeds with flattened faces had shorter average lifespans than smaller dogs and those with elongated noses. Female dogs also lived a little longer than males. As a group, small breeds lived on average for 12.7 years versus 11.9 years for large breeds. This backs prior research on canines and other mammals, which has found that within a given species, smaller individuals generally outlive larger ones. Of course, there are exceptions to these trends, and the researchers noted that the findings may not be applicable outside of Britain, where breeding practices and gene pools may differ. The study utilised a database of 584,734 British dogs gathered from breed registries, pet insurance companies, veterinary offices, and additional sources. Most of the dogs were purebred, representing one of 155 breeds. Crossbreeds were included too, with all mixes combined into a single category. Each breed was classified as small, medium, or large, and with its head shape characterized as flat-faced, medium, or long-faced. Across all dogs, the median lifespan was 12 and a half years, the researchers found, but average lifespan varied quite spectacularly among breeds. Dr. McMillan told the New York Times, at the top of the longevity list is the Lancashire Heeler, a small herding dog newly recognised by the AKC, which averaged a remarkable 15.4 years. At the other end of the spectrum, the much larger Caucasian Shepherd dog had an average lifespan of just 5.4 years. Brachycephalic, or flat-faced breeds, lived for 11.2 years on average, while medium and long-faced breeds had average lifespans of 12.8 and 12.1 years. More research is needed to determine what accounts for the difference in longevity. Some breeds are genuinely predisposed to life-shortening health issues, but difference in lifestyle, environment, diet, behaviour and much more could play a role, the researchers noted. The researchers also found that the purebred dogs grouped together had average lifespans of 12.7 years compared with 12 years for crossbred dogs. This finding contradicts some prior research which found mixed breeds to be healthier. The scientists noted that this could be due to the study combining all mixed breed dogs, regardless of size or breed mix, into a single category. Now that we've identified these populations that are at risk of early death, we can start looking into why that is. Kristen McMillan, an author of the new study and the data manager at Dogs Trust, a dog welfare charity in Britain that led the research, told the New York Times, "This provides an opportunity for us to improve the lives of our dogs." And that article came from Modern Dog, May 2024, and entitled, "How long can you expect your dog to live? Look to their nose."
0: 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It's great to have your company. Stay tuned for an article by a volunteer puppy raiser for guide dogs. But right now, here's an article entitled All About

Meredith Grey, Olivia Benson and Benjamin Button. The Lover singer featured Benjamin on her Time Person of the Year cover in 2023 and later used one of the photo shoot images to endorse Vice President Kamala Harris in the 2024 presidential election. In her Instagram caption, Swift applauded some of Harris's proposed policies and signed her message, Childless Cat Lady, in a nod to Donald Trump's running mate, J.D. Vance, who first used the phrase, saying the United States was run by childless cat ladies who force their misery on the rest of the country. Swift has never been shy about making her cats part of her personality, and fans love her all the more for it. All three cats have made multiple appearances on her social media pages and even in some of her music videos. In 2020, the superstar's pets were also featured in her holiday card, wearing cute winter gear against a black and white background, reminiscent of her 2020 album Folklore. The Grammy winner has also said that her beloved cats have had some influence over her career. In 2019, she told Time, I have cats. I'm obsessed with them. I love my cats so much that when a role came up in a movie called Cats, I just thought, like, I've got to do this. In fact, Swift even attended a cat school on set to prepare for her role. The Midnight singer has spoken several times over the years about why she developed such an affinity for cats, telling Time, they're very dignified, they're independent, they're very capable of dealing with their own life. Swift's self-proclaimed cat lover status has even done some good. Ahead of the Houston stop on her Eras tour, a local animal shelter announced it was reducing its cat adoption fees as a nod to Swift's passion for the animal. Here's a look at everything to know about Swift's three cats, Meredith, Olivia, and Benjamin. Swift's first famous cat is a Scottish fold named Meredith Grey. Yes, she is named after Meredith Grey of Grey's Anatomy. The pop star got Meredith in 2011. The kitten has always had a special place in Swift's heart. She is awesome. She's like the most adorable cat in the world, the singer said, not long after bringing her home. Their relationship, however, is not one-sided. Swift has a loyal fan in Meredith. In 2012, when her then-new single, I Knew You Were Trouble, was playing on the radio, Swift filmed Meredith meowing along to the song. Meredith has made several appearances on Swift's Instagram and is a bit of a star in her own right as well. Look closely throughout Deadpool 2 to spot Meredith. She appears in a T-shirt Ryan Reynolds' character wears in the film, which shows Meredith and her sister, Olivia Benson, sitting side by side with the words, Olivia and Meredith, best friends, forever. The Scottish Fold also appeared in Swift's Me music video with Panic at the Disco. That said, Meredith might be Swift's most reclusive cat. In 2020, Swift encouraged her fans to self-quarantine during the COVID-19 pandemic with a cute photo of Meredith sitting in a toy barely visible. In a tweet, the pop star wrote, For Meredith, self-quarantine is a way of life. Be like Meredith. In 2021, fans became concerned about Meredith when they realized they hadn't seen many photos of her recently. Swift had to reassure everyone that the cat was fine. She just doesn't like being the center of attention. We've been hearing some rumors on the internet recently, Swift said in a video online while holding her cat, Benjamin Button. I mean, they're not about you, Benj. They're about your sister. The truth is, Meredith just hates having a picture taken, she explained, displaying a few photos of the cat looking annoyed. Swift even included a clip of the cat running away as she confronted her with the recent allegations that she was a missing cat. Swift brought her second cat, Olivia Benson, home in 2014. Olivia is another Scottish fold named after a TV character. She gets her moniker from Mariska Hargitay's character on Law and Order, SVU. In 2015, Olivia even got the chance to meet her namesake. Swift shared a video of the white kitten cuddling up to

0: to Hartigay as she knelt down to feed her. This is Olivia Benson, meeting Olivia Benson, and things are going well so far, she said in the video. Olivia has also joined her mother in a Diet Coke ad. In the clip, Swift plays with the cat while she drinks a can of soda, but every time she takes a sip, more cats appear to surround Olivia. The Scottish Fold even helped Swift prep for her Reputation Stadium tour in 2018. The Shake It Off singer posted a photo of Olivia staring at the camera mid-stretch with the caption, "We are all stretching to prep for that tour choreo." In 2019, Olivia joined her mum and brother Benjamin at the Billboard Music Awards, where she had yet another brush with fame after running into Paula Abdul. In October 2024, in a video Swift shared on Instagram to celebrate the final leg of the Eras tour kicking off in Miami. "Back in the office," she captioned a video, which shows the singer holding the feline while walking into Hard Rock Stadium. Swift got her third cat, Benjamin Button, in 2019. In keeping with tradition, she named him after a fictional character she loves, Brad Pitt's Benjamin Button in the film of the same name. Unlike his cat sisters, Benjamin is a ragdoll. The kitten's sweet adoption story started when Swift met him on the set of the music video for Me. Benjamin starred in the video alongside Meredith and Olivia, though Swift wasn't his cat mother just yet. In an Instagram live video with Panic at the Discos, Brenda Newry, Swift talked about how she took Benjamin home with her after the video shoot. "He was just a cute kitten who didn't have a home," she said, noting that he was part of a program that tries to get cute kittens adopted by putting them in commercials. When the handler asked Swift if she wanted to hold a cat before their scene, she said she knew that he would be coming home with her. "She handed me this tiny cat and he just starts purring and he looks at me like, 'You're my mother and we're going to live together.' I fell in love," Swift said. "I looked at Brendan and he's like, 'You're going to get that cat, aren't you?'" A few days later, Swift introduced him to the world on Instagram with a cute photo of the two of them writing, "And then there were three." Swift's cats have been a constant in her life, and even her ex-boyfriends have had bonding moments with them, including Joe Alwyn, whom the singer split from in April 2023. Benjamin joined Swift on the cover of Time in December 2023. The cat looked like a fluffy accessory as it rested gracefully on the singer's shoulders. Time magazine. "We'd like to name you Person of the Year." "Me. Can I bring my cat?" Swift jokingly wrote on Instagram. And that article was written by Jessica Booth, and it was to be found in People magazine, all about Taylor Swift's cats, Meredith Grey, Olivia Benson, and Benjamin Button.
1: And from cats, we go back to dogs. School's in session for Crumpet, an intriguing title from Your Dog, March 2026 edition. The story is by Jessica Nolan, who's a volunteer puppy raiser for Guide Dogs. Last year, a very special, unusually large litter of puppies was born to charity Guide Dogs. 13 brothers and sisters who became known as the Baker's Dozen. Your Dog is supporting Crumpet. Every month we'll be following him as he progresses on his journey to become a life-changing guide dog. They say that success is the sum of small efforts repeated day in and day out. That's certainly a good description of bringing up a working dog. This month it's been routine, routine, routine. Shop, bus, taxi, sit down, wait. A welcome change of pace was our puppy class, run locally by our guide dog's puppy development advisor, Joan. It's exclusively for future guide dogs and allows the puppies of all ages, from teeny weenies to teenagers, to all get together. It sounds like chaos, and sometimes is, and the village hall is often echoing with barking, but that's all part of the challenge. Each time Crumpet has to prove he can run through his tasks, previously practiced in his quiet home alone, in this overstimulating atmosphere. We did some games like a 3-second meet and greet with the other dogs, a polite hello and then off we go, and some heel work, walking around in a circle. Crumpet focuses on me brilliantly, ignoring everyone as he would in public. Dog distraction can be a huge issue for trainee guide dogs. The UK is bursting with pet dogs of all shapes and sizes. If guide dog puppies think every dog they see is an exciting opportunity for play, this will hinder their ability to guide. At the same time, we don't want them to be completely avoid other dogs and not learn social cues or even develop fear or reactivity. It's a delicate balance. When school gets out, I get a chance to catch up with the other local volunteers. We are our own little community, sharing all the successes and setbacks of trying to bring up a pup. I jumped at the chance to snap a photograph of an unusual newcomer to the class, a beautiful German shepherd called Keziah, who is just 4 months old. Lots of people don't realise that German shepherds can be guide dogs, even though they are the UK's originals, trained to guide and blind First World War veterans in the 1930s. Today they are rare, making up only 4% of guide dogs. Crumpet, a yellow Labrador cross golden retriever, is the cookie cutter standard now that everyone recognises from the adverts and collection boxes. This month saw a 21st birthday for the family, with a huge group of us congregating in a town pub. Crumpets stole the spotlight, as puppies tend to do, but somehow managed to sleep through the whole party next to my chair, declining photographs. He didn't complain about the music choices nor the dancing. I think he sees worse at home. Outside, the frost is giving way to the mud, and the fields have revealed a few gems left behind from the carrot harvest, gleefully collected by Crumpet on his free runs, and I think we managed to overcome his weird phobia of snowmen just in time. And that article was from Your Dog, March 2026, and entitled School is in Session for Crumpet.
0: And you've been listening to Pet Talk coming from our Perth studios. 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

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I'm Cameron Stark, and I'll be your reader for today. Today's program includes items on Stuart Hurst and NDIS Inquiry. Our first story today comes from Link Online Magazine across pages 8 and 9, and is titled Meet Stuart Hurst, Putting Accessibility on the Travel Map. And this is written by Heidi Bain. An overseas family holiday when Stuart Hurst was 12 years old was the experience that launched his love for travel and adventure. It was a passion he pursued until a motorbike accident during an adventure trip in Nepal 8 years ago left him a quadriplegic. Yet for Hurst, this was merely a brief intermission in his travels. After time to recover and adjust to his new reality, Hurst was back out there, yet he found his initial return to travel stressful. My first time getting on a plane was nerve-wracking. Then, at the hotel where I'd booked an accessible room, I couldn't get my wheelchair into the bathroom, he told Link. Hurst has had challenging experiences and learned that what might be called accessible in one city is not the same in another. From hotel rooms to public access spaces across the tourism spectrum, there are no reliable benchmarks. It's up to the individual, their support networks, and a significant amount of trip preparation. Experiences like the one in a hotel bathroom is why I recommend people ask for measurements of doorways and photos that show the whole area, he said. In another example, during a London visit, hotel staff were worried that their older-style hotel's narrow hallways and cobblestone access points might cause Hurst problems, so they transferred his booking to their modern sister hotel, all before he arrived. Guided by his experiences, Hurst started the Travelling Para website as a resource of tips and tricks for people with disability so they can best prepare for travel and reduce the fear often associated with it. Tips like how helpful it is to pre-arrange for staff to position the hotel bed against the wall so that it wouldn't budge. He recalled, in one hotel, I tried to move myself from my wheelchair onto the bed, but I didn't quite make it. Then the bed moved, and I ended up on the floor. I had to call the staff, who were wonderful, and put me back in my chair. To improve his confidence and to have the dedicated physical support he needs, Hurst calls on day hire support providers, like HireUp in Australia and MyCare in New Zealand. It's also important to think beyond the flight element of the journey. Remember that you'll need an accessible taxi at the airport to get you to your accommodation. Depending on where you're going, the ease of access for these varies, he said. Accessibility and wheelchair safety can also vary. In Hurst's understanding, even from suburb to suburb, it only takes a stone to throw you out of your chair. I've been thrown maybe 20 times. It might be a wheelchair ramp in the streets that's too steep, or just the Australian heat buckling parts of a path, he said. To combat these accidents, Hurst suggests the addition of a front wheel. I use a front wheel now when I'm rolling down to my local shops. It alleviates so much stress, and I don't have to keep looking down to avoid a twig or a stone that could set me off. Hurst's travel checklists include advice on taking wheel pumps and spare batteries, if your chair is electric, but he warns to always check the airline's regulations. Due to the lithium batteries, airlines have strict regulations to manage the amounts they can carry. As a regular traveller, and to smooth his flying experience, Hurst has a dangerous goods certificate with some Australian airlines. For most people with disability, daily medications are an essential part of life. Moving medications through customs and airports can cause difficulties, as pharmaceutical regulations in different countries stipulate what is permitted and what volumes you are allowed to carry. Hurst suggests having a note from your doctor that verifies what you take and in what quantities, and having a calculation written out on how much that equates to for the duration of your trip. Beyond being well prepared, travel with disability can be emotionally trying, particularly for first-timers. In Hurst's experience with the disability community, fear is the main deterrent. People find themselves questioning, what if something goes wrong and I panic? Or, what if the airline staff don't know what to do with me? Hurst said, it's helpful to know that 98% of people are wonderful and kind.
If you want to make sure all your ducks are in a row before you head out, that greatly reduces any fears. He highlights that planning from your front door right through to getting into bed that night will allow you to enjoy the getting there part of a holiday experience as well. An additional hurdle faced is the incidence of a wheelchair or scooter being damaged in transit. Hurst connects with baggage handlers to reframe any perceptions of wheelchairs and humanize the importance they have in someone's life. When I give talks to the baggage staff, I encourage them to think about it. It might seem just like a chair, but there's a person on the plane that needs it to live their life, so to please treat it with the respect that it deserves, he said. Hurst gives these talks in staff training videos that are viewed by all Qantas baggage handlers globally. Hurst recalled he has always been a patient person. Even before the accident, small things like being stuck in traffic didn't bother him. After the accident, Hurst was in a coma for 9 months, followed by a long recovery and life adjustment to being paraplegic. He puts his determination to achieve equal travel conditions for people with disability down to his patient nature and love for travel. He has a motto that a mate said to him 23 years ago, "You're a long time dead." He's lived his life by this code ever since, no matter what challenges life throws at him. And that story was titled Meet Stuart Hurst, Putting Accessibility on the Travel Map, and was written by Heidi Bain. Next story comes from ABC Online and is titled Parents of Children with Amputations Turn to Online Communities for Accessible Clothing. And this is written by Shannon Corvo. Kyla Vella prepared for the worst within weeks of giving birth to her first child last year. The Western Sydney mum gave birth to Braxton at just 25 weeks, when he weighed 670 grams. He was missing half of his right leg, she said. It turned out that he had an amniotic band amputation. When Braxton was in the womb, an amniotic band, or a loose piece of tissue within the uterus, wrapped around his leg, cutting off circulation and stunting growth. Support organisation Limbs for Kids estimates approximately 2,500 Australian children live with an acquired or congenital amputation, otherwise known as a limb difference. Because he was literally the size of my hand, they couldn't pick anything up like that on a scan, she said. We knew there was a difference in his right leg in length. I thought that he was just going to have a shorter right leg. Amid a series of tumultuous health setbacks, Braxton spent 147 days in the neonatal intensive care unit while Ms. Vella visited and researched his condition. Ms. Vella said when Braxton came home about 21 weeks after his birth, she had no specialized support. I literally got sent out of the hospital with my baby just like everyone else, she said. Trying to find clothing for him made things more stressful. I was trying to find things that they had available for children with amputated legs, or just different walkers or clothing, she said. It opened my world up. It's crazy that we're in 2026 and there's nothing like that available. Ms. Vella bought a sewing machine and tried to learn how to alter clothes, but realized she was ruining them. She posted in a local Facebook group and was put in touch with Barbara Vasiliu, who had spent about 3 decades making adaptive clothing for people with disabilities. She measured Braxton's legs up, both of them, to see the difference in what she'd have to take off the right side, she said. When Ms. Vella picked up the altered clothes, she poured her eyes out. She made them look like I just went to the shop and bought them, Ms. Vella said. I'm very, very, very thankful to have somebody that is able to give my boy the chance to be like every other child. She said inclusive sewing classes and more clothing options for children living with amputations would have helped her. Ms. Vasiliu studied fashion in the late 70s, including tailoring and garment assembly. In 1997, she joined what is now known as the Cerebral Palsy Alliance, making adaptive clothing and accessories prescribed by occupational therapists. If I make a hand splint that can enable a little one, especially, to pick up a crayon and draw on the walls, my job is done because it's every little one's rite of passage, she said. The 68-year-old's motto is Child First, Disability Second. She now takes requests for clothing modifications from health workers and the public. Ms. Vasiliu said it took 3 hours to modify each pair of Braxton's pants, which involved removing the hems, shortening the length, and tapering the sides.
Look, it's a really small niche within the garment industry, and I think the ones that do know something like me, we're just getting on a bit, so a lot of that knowledge is not going to be passed down. People can always learn more, but where do you go? Rockhampton-based Karina McCosker is on the board of management for Aussie Hands, a charity that provides people with hand differences and their families with support. Ms. McCosker's 7-year-old son was born with his right arm ending just below his elbow. According to the Murdoch Children's Research Institute, up to 30 children in every 10,000 births have congenital hand differences. From an early age, since when he was crawling, I started altering his clothes because there was nothing on the market, Ms. McCosker said. I would say that there's probably more available now. She said suitable clothing stopped children from feeling more different than they already are. Research also shows children with limb differences are happier and more confident in clothes that suit their body. A Canadian review published late last year in the peer-reviewed Disability and Rehabilitation Journal gathered existing international research into clothing-related needs for children with physical disabilities. It found suitable clothing impacts independence, functioning, and overall health, while improving psychological well-being. Last year, Ms. McCosker began sharing photo tutorials of her alterations to a private online Aussie Hands group to help other parents. She also donates her son's outgrown adapted clothes to a Sydney family every year, who then pass it on to another, saying community is extremely important. I don't know how we would have navigated this without such a helpful and supportive community, she said. And that story was titled Parents of Children with Amputations Turn to Online Communities for Accessible Clothing, and it was written by Shannon Corvo. Our next story comes from ABC Online and is titled Designer Featured on Gardening Australia Stripped of NDIS Support Funding. This is written by Wade Stephens. A Central Victoria man says the National Disability Insurance Agency, the NDIA, has robbed him of dignity and is risking his life with sudden changes to his NDIS plan. Joshua Ruff, 33, has Duchenne muscular dystrophy and lives in Malden on a lavender farm he designed, which featured on ABC TV's Gardening Australia last year. Mr. Ruff uses a wheelchair and has been self-managing his NDIS support package since 2017, including paying family members to help care for him on the rural property. Mr. Ruff suffered a cardiac arrest in March and needed a prolonged hospital stay. It resulted in a tracheostomy and full respiratory support. Mr. Ruff asked for an NDIS plan review on his release from hospital due to the additional needs. But he says that, against his wishes, the NDIA converted his plan from self-managed to agency-managed. The NDIA also told Mr. Ruff he could no longer engage family members as his paid NDIS support workers. An email from the NDIA representative to Mr. Ruff after a meeting on June 12th said the NDIA would only pay family members to deliver support in exceptional circumstances. The NDIA will work with the participant and their family to identify suitable support providers, the email said. The NDIA has been contacted for comment. Mr. Ruff said the sudden decision came without genuine consultation and robbed him of autonomy and dignity. The current supports have been there for 5 or 6 years, and the support workers understand my conditions. I'm able to trust them, and they understand me very deeply in how to care for me, he said. I rely completely on the supports I have carefully built around me to stay alive and to live with dignity, he wrote in a letter to the NDIA on June 24th. He wrote that, in his regional community, specialist disability workers are scarce. This is not a team that can be replaced overnight or at all. He said the NDIA had not provided him any assistance to transition to a new model. I have been left to navigate a system I did not choose, was not prepared for, and is actively failing me, he wrote. Mr. Ruff said his cardiac arrest and tracheostomy tube have had no effect on his mental capacity. My cognitive abilities have not changed, Mr. Ruff said. I pay for all my support, I manage the rostering, and I do everything that keeps my life exactly how I've set it up to be.
he said that his treating specialists at the Austin Hospital had assessed and endorsed his support workers. "I'm very overwhelmed and I'm quite frustrated and annoyed in the way I've been treated," he said. "They've taken that agency and control away from me." Mr. Ruff's support coordinator, Zachary Muir, wrote to the NDIA saying he believed the new plan put his client's life at risk. "These changes place Joshua at immediate and significant risk of serious harm and potential loss of life due to the complexity and intensity of his care needs," Mr. Muir wrote in a letter. "The removal of self-management and the prohibition of remunerating family members as supports introduces a critical breakdown in continuity of care. Disruption of this model without an equivalent replacement pathway is not safe." People with Disability Australia interim president Jared Sandal-Hay said shifts in the managements of NDIS packages were happening too often. "Choice and control is at the heart of the NDIS, and self-management plays a really big part in that," he said. "People have a right to decide who comes into their home, who feeds them veggies, and who touches their body. Regardless of what kind of support you have, plan management is the secret, the special sauce, to make that all happen. Having this self-management becoming less common is a really big risk and a really big failure of our system that was built on choice and control." Mr. Ruff has contacted his local federal MP, Lisa Chesters, for assistance. And that story was titled "Designer Featured on Gardening Australia, Stripped of NDIS Support Funding." And it was written by Wade Steffens. On Vision Australia Radio and across the Reading Radio Network, you're listening to What's News in Disability. Our next story comes from ABC Online and is titled "Disability Advocates Welcome Extension After Ridiculous and Disrespectful NDIS Inquiry." And this was written by the specialist reporting team's Evan Young and the National Disability Affairs reporter Nas Campanella. Disability advocates have welcomed a pause to a bill paving the way for the biggest ever cuts to the NDIS after a ridiculous and disrespectful Senate inquiry into the proposed overhaul of the scheme was given an 8-week extension. A deal struck today between the Albanese government and the Greens saw the Labor-led Senate inquiry into the NDIS cuts extended until August 14th, in exchange for the minor party's support for tax reform. Several amendments to the bill were also agreed to. The Senate inquiry had been scheduled to hand down its final report today, after being postponed twice last week, so the committee could consider more evidence. An interim report published late this afternoon recommended the bill pass, but recommended adding extra clarifications and a roadmap for change. Coalition senators did not make any specific recommendations, but criticised the government, saying more transparency was needed, including around how it would ensure the safety and welfare of people who will be impacted. Dissenting comments from the Greens and Independent Senator David Pocock included concerns around proposed ministerial powers, automated decision-making, and potentially disproportionate impacts on women. The inquiry received more than 4,000 public submissions, despite being open to feedback for just over a fortnight, and spent 3 days of public hearings this month listening to concerns from across the disability sector. The changes would see more than 200,000 people removed from the NDIS over 4 years, officials told the inquiry, saving about $38 billion over that time. The Albanese government says the changes are needed to slow the rapid growth of the now $50 billion NDIS, crack down on fraud, and restore the scheme's social license, though critics say the cuts are dangerous and will hurt already vulnerable people. Chair of advocacy group Every Australian Counts, George Teleporos, said it was critical the bill now get the proper scrutiny it always deserved. "It should never have taken this much pressure to get more time. Giving people with disabilities and our families just 2 weeks to respond to a bill that would reshape the future of the NDIS was ridiculous and disrespectful," he said. "This bill poses serious risks to our essential supports and will cause harm." Among the amendments that had been secured, according to the Greens,
are a softening of sweeping ministerial powers and more transparency around automated decision-making. Despite the amendments, the Greens will continue to oppose the bill. Women with Disability Australia, the WWDA, CEO Sophie Cusworth, welcomed the extension and said it must be used for genuine consultation with people with disability, not simply to make minor changes. The amendments do not resolve WWDA's broader concerns about the bill. The central issue is whether these reforms will make it harder for people with disability to access the supports they need to live safely and independently, she said. Significant cuts to the NDIS and participant supports will never be safe policy unless there are strong, accessible, and properly funded alternatives in place. Australian Autism Alliance co-chair Jenny Karavalos said it was better to spend another 8 weeks getting reform right than spend the next decade fixing avoidable mistakes. The next 8 weeks should not simply be about reviewing legislation. They should be about demonstrating that the systems people will rely upon are genuinely ready, she said. Federal Minister Mark Butler has previously said a 12-month delay on the NDIS bill would see $17 billion in savings lost. He told reporters today the proposed changes remained absolutely the right package for the NDIS. Mr. Butler said the government would spend the next 8 weeks continuing to smooth rocky relations with the states and territories, who will take responsible for those shifted off the NDIS, and dispel some of the misapprehensions around the bill. He rejected concerns that repeatedly came up during the inquiry's public hearings, that people would die because of the overhaul. These are big and confronting changes for participants, and a lot of the evidence has reflected that degree of anxiety that I always expected there to be within the disability community, Mr. Butler said. It is hard reform, but I'm not going to sugarcoat the fact that big change needs to happen to the NDIS. The key NDIS dates coming up: July 1st, the start of mandatory registration for some providers; July 2nd, reporting date for parliamentary inquiry into the NDIS fraud; August 14th, new reporting date for Senate inquiry into the NDIS bill; and October 1st is the first phase of the Thriving Kids program. The NDIS, which is currently undergoing its biggest period of change since its inception, now supports more than 774,000 participants. It is growing at 11.3% annually, down from 22% when Labor was elected in 2022. Earlier this year, National Cabinet agreed to limit annual growth to at least 5-6%. Meanwhile, NDIS providers and allied health professionals have hit out at new caps for how much they can charge during the next financial year. Yesterday saw the release of the NDIS's annual pricing review, which dictates the maximum amount providers can bill the scheme for a service. Occupational Therapy Australia said the decision to freeze the standard hourly cap for an OT at $193.99 represented a national health emergency in the making. This decision will push clinicians out of the scheme, and Australians living with disability will be the ones who ultimately pay the price, CEO Samantha Hunter said. When people with disability cannot access the essential care they need, the long-term harm is profound and will far outweigh any immediate short-term budget relief. Speech pathologists and physiotherapists have also seen a freeze, while psychologists have seen a $20 increase to $252.99 an hour, and dietitians a $10 reduction to $178.99 an hour. If passed, the NDIS bill would grant the federal minister powers to make their own pricing determinations, adding further complexity to the system. National Disability Services, the peak body for providers, was concerned therapy prices had not risen for the seventh consecutive year, and the changes overall would exacerbate financial strain across the sector. CEO Michael Peruzco said that pricing announcement interacted with other NDIS changes in the works would be crucial to the future of the industry. The reform agenda presents significant risks for quality providers in the short to medium term. Without further action, provider withdrawals, reduced service availability, and downstream costs for government will increase.
And that story was titled Disability Advocates Welcome Extension After Ridiculous and Disrespectful NDIS Inquiry. And it was written by Evan Young and Nas Campanella. And that completes What's News in Disability. From our Vision Australia studios in Adelaide, I'm Cameron Stark, and I was your reader, panel operator, and editor for today. What's News in Disability will return at the same time next week on your local Reading Radio Network station and right here on Vision Australia Radio, VA Radio Digital, and online at varadio.org.

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1: On Vision Australia Radio, welcome to Talking Law, where we share news about legal issues. I'm Barry Lavini. Coming up on today's program, VCAT to be hit hard under Victoria's WFH laws, disability advocates welcome extension after ridiculous and disrespectful NDIS inquiry, accused criminals flown out of remote communities as WA regional courts shut, and HR consultant wins English court case using AI lawyer in apparent legal first. Now, our first article today comes from lawyersweekly.com.au and it's entitled VCAT to be hit hard under Victoria's WFH laws. The Allan Labor government's codification of work from home, WFH rights, for 2 days per week will be an enormous strain on the Victorian Civil and Administrative Tribunal, lawyers have argued. This was dated the 24th of June and the author is Jerome Doraisamy. Editor's note, this story first appeared on Lawyers Weekly's sister brand, HR Leader. Last week, the Victorian State Government introduced legislation to enshrine WFH under the Equal Opportunity Act 2010, through which employees who can work from home, WFH, will have the legal right to do so 2 days per week. Regular, casual and part-time workers will be covered by these new laws, the government noted, adding that the legislative changes will provide a clear pathway for dispute resolution and enforcement. Disputes arising under the new laws will be heard by the Victorian Equal Opportunity and Human Rights Commission, VEOHRC, for conciliation, or by the Victorian Civil and Administrative Tribunal, VCAT. If and when conciliation fails, the dispute will be heard at VCAT. Speaking following the legislation's introduction, the Law Institute of Victoria, LIV, expressed concern about the entitlement duplication and confusion for both employers and employees, resulting in an overburdened VCAT. Given the complexity of potentially overlapping federal and state regimes, LIV said there may be some doubts about the legality of the proposed reforms and whether they will withstand constitutional challenge. According to LIV-accredited specialist in workplace relations Chris Molnar, who is a partner at Kennedy's, having lapping legislative frameworks, particularly around what constitutes reasonable grounds for WFH arrangements, could ultimately create unintended consequences for both employees and employers. The LIV advocates for clear and accessible laws, and any Victorian statute addressing an area already largely covered by federal legislation may lead to significant confusion and uncertainty for both employers and employees, he said. According to Holding Redlich partner Charles Power, VCAT's workload is set for an increase after the scheme commences on the 1st of September. A feature of the bill is that employees who are already eligible to request flexible working arrangements under the Fair Work Act and wish to do so would be excluded from the Victorian entitlement. That creates the prospect of different work-from-home rights applying to employees within the same workplace, depending on their personal circumstances. Employers may need to navigate different eligibility requirements and different dispute resolution pathways under the Victorian and federal regimes, he said. The bill would establish a new dispute framework through the Victorian Equal Opportunity and Human Rights Commission and VCAT, including the ability for employees to seek interim orders permitting work from home while a dispute is being resolved. Combined with the no-cost nature of those jurisdictions, the framework may make challenges to employer decisions more accessible than traditional workplace litigation. Elsewhere, Kingston Reid partner Brad Popple noted that the laws will impose a significant burden on business in Victoria. The bill would give employees a right to work from home that cannot be refused by an employer, even where it would adversely impact productivity, customer service, or client relationships, for example, unless the employer can prove the impact is significant. That is a real intrusion into a business's right to manage, he said. And at the same time as requiring businesses to carry adverse effects to business operation, employers must also fund the cost of equipment to make the working from home arrangements work. The criteria to be applied are inherently evaluative and accordingly involve a great deal of grey area. It's likely this will generate disagreements which, if not resolved, will be determined by the already resource-constrained VCAT, Popple said. And that article, VCAT or VCAT to be hit hard under Victoria's WFH laws, was by Jerome Doraisamy. It came from lawyersweekly.com.au and was dated the 24th of June 2026. Our next article comes from abc.net.au. This one's entitled Disability Advocates Welcome Extension After Ridiculous and Disrespectful NDIS Inquiry, by the specialist reporting teams Evan Young and National Disability Affairs reporter Nas Campanella, dated the 23rd of June. In short, the Senate committee scrutinising contentious proposed NDIS cuts has been given an extension after a deal between the government and Greens. The inquiry received more than 4,000 public submissions in just over a fortnight and has heard grave concerns from across the disability sector. What's next? The inquiry will now report in mid-August, with the government standing by its approach as the right package for the NDIS. Now starting the article proper. Disability advocates have welcomed a pause to a bill paving the way for the biggest ever cuts to the NDIS after a ridiculous and disrespectful Senate inquiry into the proposed overhaul of the scheme was given an 8-week extension. A deal struck today between the Albanese government and Greens saw the Labor-led Senate inquiry into the NDIS cuts extended until the 14th of August in exchange for the minor party's support for tax reform. Several amendments to the bill were also agreed to. The Senate inquiry had been scheduled to hand down its final report today, after being postponed twice last week so the committee could consider more evidence. An interim report, published late this afternoon, recommended the bill pass, but recommended adding extra clarifications and a roadmap for change. Coalition senators did not make any specific recommendations, but criticised the government, saying more transparency was needed, including around how it would ensure the safety and welfare of people who will be impacted. Dissenting comments from Greens and Independent Senator David Pocock included concerns around proposed ministerial powers, automated decision-making, and potentially disproportionate impacts on women. The inquiry received more than 4,000 public submissions despite being open to feedback for just over a fortnight, and spent 3 days of public hearings this month listening to concerns from across the disability sector. The changes would see more than 200,000 people removed from the NDIS over 4 years, officials told the inquiry, saving about $38 billion over that time. The Albanese government says the changes are needed to slow the rapid growth of the now $50 billion NDIS, crack down on fraud and restore the scheme's social license, though critics say the cuts are dangerous and will hurt already vulnerable people. Chair of advocacy group Every Australian Counts, George Talaporis, said it was critical the bill now got the proper scrutiny it always deserved. It should never have taken this much pressure to get more time. giving people with disability and our families just 2 weeks to respond to a bill that would reshape the future of the NDIS was ridiculous and disrespectful, he said. This bill poses serious risks to our essential supports and will cause harm. Among the amendments that have been secured, according to the Greens, are a softening of sweeping ministerial powers and more transparency around automated decision-making. Despite the amendments, the Greens will continue to oppose the bill. Women with Disability Australia, WWDA, CEO Sophie Cusworth welcomed the extension and said it must be used for genuine consultation with people with disability, not simply to make minor changes. The amendments do not resolve WWDA's broader concerns about the bill. The central issue is whether these reforms will make it harder for people with disability to access the supports they need to live safely and independently, she said. Significant cuts to the NDIS and participants' supports will never be safe policy unless there are strong, accessible, and properly funded alternatives in place. Australian Autism Alliance co-chair Jenny Karavolis said it was better to spend another 8 weeks getting reform right than spend the next decade fixing avoidable. The next 8 weeks should not simply be about reviewing legislation. They should be about demonstrating that the systems people will rely upon are genuinely ready, she said. Federal Minister Mark Butler has previously said a 12-month delay on the NDIS bill would see $17 billion in savings lost. He told reporters today the proposed changes remained absolutely the right package for the NDIS. Mr. Butler said the government would spend the next 8 weeks continuing to smooth rocky relations with the states and territories, who will take responsibility for those shifted off the NDIS and dispel some of the misapprehensions around the bill. He rejected concerns that repeatedly came up during the inquiry's public hearings that people would die because of the overhaul. These are big and confronting changes for participants, and a lot of the evidence has reflected that degree of anxiety that I always expected would be there within the disability community, Mr. Butler said. It is hard reform, but I'm not going to sugarcoat the fact that big change needs to happen to the NDIS. Key NDIS dates. July the 1st, start of mandatory registration for some providers. July the 2nd, reporting date for parliamentary inquiry into NDIS fraud. August the 14th, new reporting date for Senate inquiry into NDIS bill. October the 1st, first phase of Thriving Kids starts. The NDIS, which is currently undergoing its biggest period of change since its inception, now supports more than 774,000 participants. It is growing at 11.3% annually, down from 22% when Labor was elected in 2022. Earlier this year, National Cabinet agreed to limit annual growth to at least 5-6%. National emergency in the making. Meanwhile, NDIS providers and allied health professionals have hit out at new caps for how much they can charge during the next financial year. Yesterday saw the release of the NDIS's annual pricing review, which dictates the maximum amount providers can bill the scheme for a service. Occupational Therapy Australia said the decision to freeze the standard hourly cap for an OT at $193.99 represented a national health emergency in the making. This decision will push clinicians out of the scheme.

0: profound and will far outweigh any immediate, short-term budget relief. Speech pathologists and physiotherapists have also seen a freeze, while psychologists have seen a $20 increase to $252.99 an hour and dietitians a $10 reduction to $178.99 an hour. If passed, the NDIS bill would grant the federal minister powers to make their own pricing determinations, adding further complexity to the system. National Disability Services, the peak body for providers, was concerned therapy prices had not risen for the seventh consecutive year, and the changes overall would exacerbate financial strain across the sector. CEO Michael Perusco said how the pricing announcement interacted with other NDIS changes in the works would be crucial to the future of the industry. The reform agenda presents significant risks for quality providers in the short to medium term. Without further action, provider withdrawals, reduced service availability, and downstream costs for government will increase. And that article, Disability Advocates Welcome Extension After Ridiculous and Disrespectful NDIS Inquiry, was from abc.net.au, dated the 23rd of June, and the authors were Evan Young and Nas Campanella.
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0: Thank you for being with us on Vision Australia Radio. You're listening to Talking Law. We continue with our readings. Our next article is from abc.net.au. It's entitled Accused Criminals Flown Out of Remote Communities as WA Regional Courts Shut. And it's by the WA state political reporter, Kian Burke. In short, WA police have been forced to fly some accused criminals out of remote communities following announced regional court closures. More than 20 regional courts across the state will close between June and August amid a security dispute between the Justice Department and police. Shadow Attorney General Nick Guerin says the closures could have been avoided if the government had started training those officers earlier. Now to start the article proper. WA police have been forced to use their air wing to fly some accused criminals out of remote communities because of regional court closures. The state's top judicial officers last month announced more than 20 regional courts would close between June and August over a security dispute between the Justice Department and police. It resulted in temporary rules being set by the Magistrates Court requiring anyone charged, then refused bail by police, to be taken to the nearest major courthouse for a magistrate to decide on bail. Previously, those hearings would have been facilitated by video link from the regional police station where the person was arrested. A WA police spokesperson has confirmed it has been transporting those people from regional areas to major centres, either by vehicle or by police air wing on weekdays, since the start of the month. The spokesperson also said police were absorbing the costs of the transfers as part of business as usual practice, but declined to provide a figure. In a statement, WA police said it utilises the most appropriate resources available to undertake these transports. Dispute over security. The dispute is centred on security arrangements for regional circuit courts, which are only open at certain times of the year when they are visited by travelling judicial officers. Legislation passed in 1999 was intended to transfer responsibility for court security from police to the Justice Department, which has occurred in the metropolitan area and some regional courts. But in many remote courts, security had been provided by police, including sworn officers. More recently, in a bid to keep those officers on the beat, the force has used police auxiliary officers, unarmed and unsworn officers, or private security appointed to the role of special constable. In mid-May, the heads of the Supreme,

0: District, Magistrates and Children's Courts issued a joint statement saying their services cannot be guaranteed between June and August and that they decided to close those regional courts as a result. Police Commissioner Cole Blanche said he had never given the guarantee, describing the force's role as offering support to the Justice Department. There's been many domestic violence incidents where we have not had patrols on the ground because they have been performing court security duties, he told 102.5 ABC Perth last week. So quite simply, the decision that I made as Commissioner, and it is my decision about my own resources, is that police will be out on the street patrolling. Budget Estimates was last month told an extra 20 police auxiliary officers were currently being trained and should be on the job by the end of August. We're told that with those coming online, with justice, that they'll be able to open the courts, Police Minister Rhys Whitby said. Shadow Attorney General Nick Goyran said the closures could have been avoided if the government had started training those officers earlier. It's truly unbelievable that it is only now that this training is occurring, when the public record has now confirmed that the government knew about this since December 2024, he said. What on earth have they been doing since that period of time? Extraordinary waste of community resources. Aboriginal Legal Service WA Director of Legal Services Peter Collins described the interim situation and the use of the police air wing for transport as a mind-boggling exercise and an extraordinary waste of community resources. Surely the resourcing of regional and remote circuit courts by providing what they've done for time immemorial must pale into insignificance in comparison to the costs involved in flying people in the police plane across the state to attend court, he said. Mr. Whitby said he would back the police to make the right decision in terms of using their resources and dealing with people in custody. The police don't have control of decisions of the courts. They have to respond accordingly, and I think they're responding in the right way, he said. Mr. Collins was also concerned about the possibility of people being released with no way to go home after being flown from remote communities to larger centres for bail hearings. A Justice Department spokesperson said it worked closely with duty lawyers, the judiciary, and adult community corrections staff to identify people who may need help returning home. The department can assist with communication, transport, or accommodation depending on the circumstances of the accused person and where appropriate, they said. Limited support. But Mr. Collins said it was inevitable people would fall through the cracks because the support the Justice Department can provide would be limited. There are some places where there are no bus services, where people will have to make their own way back courtesy of their own resources or those of family or community, he said. They'll be homeless, and there'll be further allegations of offending, and they'll land in court, potentially in custody, and the whole relentless cycle will commence over and over again. Supreme Court Chief Justice Peter Quinlan said last week he shared those concerns. It does give you some idea of the fact that there are no magic solutions to these sorts of things, he told 102.5 ABC Perth, because whatever we do is going to have a follow-on effect to people from the way that we're constrained to operate. And that article, Accused Criminals Flown Out of Remote Communities as WA Regional Courts Shut, was by Kian Burke, dated the 16th of June, and it came from abc.net.au. Now we're moving to theguardian.com. This article is entitled HR Consultant Wins English Court Case Using AI Lawyer in Apparent Legal First. Barrister who was given material produced by Garfield AI says advocacy at trial remained fundamentally human. The author is Charlie Maloney, and it's dated the 23rd of June. An artificial intelligence law firm has won a case in an English court, in what is believed to be the first time a trial has been won using an AI lawyer. A freelance HR consultant, Tamiris Kamal Takudir, paid the firm, Garfield AI, about £400 to send a legal letter and then issue court proceedings over an unpaid debt of £7,000. The co-founder of Garfield, Philip Young, called it a landmark moment for access to justice and said many small businesses have had to write off debts because the cost of litigation outweighed the money they could hope to win. Garfield, which was authorised by the Solicitors Regulation Authority in April last year and can be used to make claims from £30 up to £10,000, prepared the case and then hired a human barrister to advocate for the client in court. The AI conducted all the legal work preceding the trial, which involved disputing a counterclaim launched by the defendant, who instructed solicitors. It prepared four witness statements and a bundle of documents for the three-hour trial at Wandsworth County Court on the 14th of May. The court found in favour of Takadir and awarded her the money owed. Takadir said, "I was owed money for work I had done, but it felt like the process of recovering it could be too stressful, expensive and time-consuming. Garfield made it possible for me to pursue the claim and keep going. When the counterclaim was brought, it was intended to intimidate me, but I knew I had accessible, cost-effective and competent support. I'm delighted by the result." Dominic Lee, the barrister who represented Takadir in court, said Garfield presented the client's case clearly and efficiently, but added the advocacy at trial remained essential and a fundamentally human exercise. The British legal profession has been shaken by a number of high-profile AI blunders. Last month, an international law firm, Pinsent Masons, referred itself to the Solicitors Regulation Authority after twice misleading a court based on search results from an internal AI system. And that article, HR Consultant Wins English Court Case Using AI Lawyer in Apparent Legal First, was by Charlie Maloney, and it came from theguardian.com and was dated the 23rd of June 2026. That brings us to the end of the program for today. I'm Barry Levine. Talking Law will return at the same time next week on Vision Australia Radio, at VA Radio on digital, and online at varadio.org.
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0: Vision Australia Radio, welcome to selected readings from the June 22nd issue of Time magazine. I'm Shelley Gage Brown, and reading with me today is Chris Alderman. Today's program includes items on historical story, running for AIDS, Japanese cleanup of the World Cup, and also how to sleep. Our first item is an essay, Society, The Man Who Ran for Their Lives by Christina Ray Stanton. And this article will be read in two parts. In the early 1980s, as AIDS began to spread through New York's gay community, Brent Nicholson Earle was living openly in the city he adored. One morning, after a long night out dancing at the Saint, record executive and nightclub boss Mel Cheran stopped Earle with a challenge that would change his life. If all you're doing is taking, Cheran says, you're not really part of us. You have to give something back. And your community is in trouble. Figure out what you can do to help. Earle watched helplessly as friends fell ill. Then he came up with an idea so improbable it bordered on absurd. He would run the perimeter of the continental United States, 9,000 miles, roughly 20 miles a day, to raise awareness for AIDS. He called his journey AREA, A-R-E-A, the American Run for the End of AIDS. At the time, the AIDS epidemic was shrouded in fear, misinformation, and political silence. Many Americans viewed AIDS as someone else's problem. Earle challenged the country to look directly at the crisis and at the people being abandoned. As cuts to HIV prevention and treatment programs threatened to unravel years of progress, Earle's story testifies to the power of courageous action. Born in 1951, Earle grew up in Lockport, New York, traveling into Manhattan as a teenager for theater and the freedom of gay New York. He visited the Stonewall Inn before it became synonymous with resistance and happened to be bar hopping nearby the night police raids erupted into the 1969 uprising. I saw the mob forming, he recalled, garbage cans being thrown. I wanted to join the fight, but my friends pulled me away. By the late 1970s, Earle was co-creating plays with composer Peter Link and studying under the famed acting teacher Uta Hagen. He embraced long-term relationships and built a tight-knit group of friends. Then came 1981. The New York Times published a small article about a rare cancer affecting homosexual men in New York and California. Within months, it was clear that something terrifying was spreading. Fear replaced hugs, caution replaced kisses, and paranoia seeped into even the most vibrant corners of the city. By 1984, I was drowning in grief, Earle says. My friends were sick, my friends were dying, and no one seemed to care. I wanted to respond in a positive way. A 5K benefit run seemed small, but it was a start. He raised $500 for gay men's health crisis. Then the idea of running the perimeter of the US took shape. Earle never considered himself particularly athletic. He was a 35-year-old theatre lover with no sponsors, but he believed that if Americans encountered a man literally running through their towns to talk about AIDS, the epidemic might transform from being distant or abstract to something human, urgent, and impossible to ignore. Earle's 70-year-old mother, Marion, a retired schoolteacher, volunteered to help. Her role was to drive ahead to set pace, then behind to shield him from traffic. A Winnebago trailed with a small team organizing press stops, public meetings, and fundraisers. Earle, Marion, and two teammates set out in March 1986, heading first to New England. Immediately they felt the financial pinch. Gas and food costs more than they had budgeted, and shoes wore out fast. Donations came through sales of area t-shirts and buttons. Earle believed the details would work themselves out. Long stretches were solitary. He ran with a Walkman and listened to mixtapes. As a devoted student of Christian Science since age 21, he made prayer part of every step. The physical toll arrived quickly in the form of shin splints, stress fractures, blistered feet, and relentless mosquitoes. Snow, rain, heat, and snakes were constant companions. The social climate was no kinder.
1: In 1986, AIDS was still widely misunderstood. Powerful religious leaders described the epidemic as divine punishment. The White House had only addressed the crisis in the year prior, offering a brief mention in response to a reporter's probing question. Stigma and fear provoked hostility. Marion's pace car, with flashing lights and ARIA banners, made them visible targets, provoking the very fear Earl was trying to confront. Drivers screamed slurs. Bottles flew from car windows. Once, someone levelled a shotgun at them. Cars intentionally swerved close to spook him, sending him into the gravel more than once. At potlucks in churches, bars and schools and living rooms, Earl spoke and listened. He met the sick, the fearful, the closeted, the sceptical, and the curious. His mother's own presence proved to be a true superpower during those cross-country stops. Marion embraced homosexual sons abandoned by their families, approached the hardened parents with gentle persistence, and planted seeds of acceptance where there had been only fear. The real work of the run wasn't the running, Earl said. It was the outreach, telling people you might think AIDS isn't part of your community, but it's coming. There was symbolism in the run itself, for the people dying back home to know they had champions, to know someone cared. By the time Earl completed the roughly 9,000-mile circuit in October 1987, nearly 2 years after he began, he had become a national symbol of AIDS activism. Hundreds of supporters joined him for the final stretch into Manhattan, where crowds gathered in Times Square and Union Square. The next day, Earl ran the New York City Marathon to carry the message that although the ARIA run was finished, the race against AIDS was not. As the epidemic continued to accelerate, Earl threw himself into the newly formed ACT UP, the AIDS Coalition to Unleash Power, demanding urgent government action to develop treatments. In 1989, he was arrested during a demonstration at St. Patrick's Cathedral. It was absolutely freezing that day. I'd never been so happy to get locked up, he joked. From 1988 through the early 2000s, he was arrested 12 times for his activism. Then came his own diagnosis. After testing negative in 1987 and 1988, Earl tested positive in 1989. I was horrified, he says, but I wasn't surprised. The virus came from a partner he loved deeply, a man who would later die of the disease. Treatment options were grim. He began AZT cocktail, enduring nausea, fatigue and toxicity. Meanwhile, hospital visits and funerals of friends blurred together. In 1991, Earl lost 42 friends to AIDS. Around the same time, he lost his mother, the woman who had spent thousands of miles protecting him on the road. She was so proud of me, he said. We had a true partnership. Today, for those with access to treatment, HIV is no longer the near certain death sentence it once was. Over 40 million people worldwide live with HIV, and advances in HIV prevention, particularly PrEP, have reshaped the landscape. Yet the epidemic is far from over. In 2024 alone, an estimated 630,000 people worldwide died of AIDS-related illnesses, and 1.3 million were newly infected. Cuts to US-funded programs like PEPFAR, the backbone of global HIV treatment infrastructure, have disrupted care. UNAIDS warns that the funding losses could drive 6 million new infections and 4 million preventable deaths by 2029. On the 1st of December 2025, for the first time since World AIDS Day was established in 1988, the US State Department refused to recognise it officially. Earl lived through a time when the government indifference allowed a virus to devastate an entire generation. That history makes today's retrenchment feel chillingly familiar. We fought so hard to get here, he says. You don't want to see that ground lost. At 75, Earl still carries the belief that first sent him running across the country decades ago. Change does not require authority or certainty, only the willingness to take a single step. And that was a piece by Christina Ray Stanton, who's a licensed New York City tour guide, and had the title The Man Who Ran for Their Lives.
0: And now for the Risk Report by Ian Bremmer. The electoral defeat of Prime Minister Viktor Orbán of Hungary in April reminded the world that despite having rewritten the rules of the political game in his own favour, a strong man can lose, even in an unfree and unfair election. President Recep Tayyip Erdogan of Turkey has defied political gravity for even longer than Orbán, with a heavy-handed resourcefulness few other political leaders can match. After 23 years in power, he still has tricks up his sleeve. Last month, a Turkish court weakened the main opposition party by replacing its effective and charismatic leader with a former chairman famous for losing elections against Erdogan. Will it be enough to further extend his tenure? For decades, Turkey's leaders, both civilian and military, adhered to the secular model of politics championed by Mustafa Kemal Atatürk, who forged the Turkish Republic from the ashes of the Ottoman Empire. Power rested with nationalist, militantly secular elites in Turkey's largest cities. But in 2002, Erdogan and his Justice and Development Party, or AKP, supported by socio-economically marginalised and observant Turkish Muslims, brought the country's Anatolian heartland to the centre of Turkey's politics. Erdogan served as Prime Minister for 11 years before becoming the country's first popularly elected president in 2014. He then used a 2017 constitutional referendum to shift power from parliament to the presidency. His new powers allowed Erdogan to write new laws, rewrite old ones, appoint other senior public officials, ratify treaties, and control the country's armed forces. Watchdogs accused him of trying to control Turkey's political process, media, and courts, and the talented Mr. Erdogan won re-election as president in 2018 and 2023. In recent years, as he mismanaged the economy, failed to control inflation, and turned increasingly autocratic, voters have rebuked Erdogan and his party. In 2024, the opposition Republican People's Party, CHP, founded by Atatürk and led at the time by Özgür Özel, scored big wins in local elections. Ekrem İmamoğlu, a young charismatic CHP politician, won the mayoral election in Istanbul, where Erdogan had served as mayor in the 1990s. Erdogan historically answers setbacks for his party by making life difficult for challengers. Criminal investigations have led to the arrests of hundreds of opposition politicians, charges that rights groups and the CHP claim were politically motivated. İmamoğlu, who was positioning himself as a challenger to Erdogan in the next presidential election, was arrested in 2025 on corruption charges that carry combined sentence of more than 2,300 years. He has been behind bars awaiting trial for more than a year. The latest judicial attack on the opposition came on May 21st, when an appeals court cancelled the results of an internal election for the leadership of CHP that had made the increasingly popular Özel leader of the party. The court unseated him and reinstated his predecessor, Kemal Kılıçdaroğlu. Kılıçdaroğlu, 77, is best known for leading the CHP to 5 consecutive parliamentary election defeats from 2011 to 2023, and for losing the presidential election to Erdogan in the last election. The court's decision set off another round of political turmoil, sending the country's stock market sharply lower and protests into the streets of Turkish cities. Once again, Erdogan appears to have sidelined his most dangerous challenger and divided the opposition. But this time may be different, as his options are narrowing. Turkey's current constitution forbids a president from serving more than 2 5-year terms, leading Erdogan ineligible to seek re-election in the vote scheduled for 2028. Two loopholes exist. He could try to amend the constitution, or he might use a provision in the constitution to call an early election that shortens his second term but allows him a third. However, Erdogan and the AKP currently lack the parliamentary supermajorities required to bring about either option. Still, Erdogan's latest manoeuvres signal that he has no plans to quietly exit the political stage. For now, the opposition must regroup, unify around a single candidate, and wait for his next move. That was the Risk Report by Ian Bremmer.
1: On Vision Australia Radio, you're listening to selected readings from the 22nd of June issue of Time magazine. We'll move on now to The View, a piece with the title The Japanese Cleanup. It's from Bobby Ghosh. At World Cup matches going all the way back to their country's debut in France in 1998, Japanese supporters have stayed behind after the final whistle, pulled out blue plastic bags, and worked the rows, picking up cups, wrappers and discarded flags until their section looked the way they found it. Viral videos mean tens of millions of people who could not name a Japanese player can describe the scene. The players have joined in. After Japan's stunning 2-1 win over Germany at Khalifa International Stadium in 2022, FIFA tweeted out a photo of the Japanese dressing room. Towels folded, water bottles lined up, floor swept. On the table sat 11 origami cranes, one for each player on the pitch, and a handwritten note reading, "Thank you," in Japanese and Arabic. Some folks cite the Japanese proverb, "Tatsu tori atu wo nigosazu," the departing bird does not leave the water muddy, to argue that this form of civility is a national trait. I am not an expert in Japanese culture. What I can tell you is that the clean-up routine is one of the most efficient soft power campaigns of the 21st century. Without a single yen of government spending or a single strategy memo from the Japanese Foreign Ministry. Can something as abstract as civility be an instrument for soft power? Joseph Nye, the Harvard scholar who popularized the term, defined it precisely, the ability to influence others through attraction rather than coercion or payment. The Japanese tidying ritual is doing exactly that, and it is influencing others to follow suit. In Russia, in 2018, Senegalese fans at the Spartak Stadium in Moscow stayed behind after their team's 2-1 win over Poland and performed the Japanese cleanup. The Argentine sports network TYC Sports posted the video and it was viewed more than 4 million times. 4 years later in Qatar, the Moroccans joined in the ritual after their team's 2-0 upset of Belgium. They had done the same after the team's opening draw with Croatia. We grew up with the teaching that we should leave a place cleaner than when we arrived, Toshi Yokozawa, a Japanese fan, told the Associated Press after cleaning up in Wembley Stadium after an under-20 friendly with England. Japanese children sweep their own classrooms, mop their own hallways and serve their own lunches. The osoji, or cleaning time, is built into the school day every day from the age of 6. Until the smartphone era, this was a localized phenomenon, a factoid in a guidebook to Japan. But these days, civility, much like rudeness, can ride a stream of shares and retreats to the far corners of the world. If a president's threat to annihilate a civilization can instantly go global, so too can videos of fans on their hands and knees filling trash bags. Saad Abid, a Moroccan environmentalist and social influencer, did not need to import osoji into his country's schools to organize a stadium cleanup in Doha. He needed only a phone, a stack of trash bags, and the example of others who'd done it before him. Neither Senegal nor Morocco shares Japan's specific civil infrastructure. They share, instead, the willingness to watch what others do and decide to do it. Which brings us to the World Cup. Japan is in Group F, opening against the Netherlands at Dallas Stadium on June the 14th before heading to Monterrey, Mexico to face Tunisia. Senegal is in Group 1, drawn against France at MetLife Stadium in New Jersey on June the 16th. Morocco opens against Brazil, also at MetLife, on the 13th of June. The question for the next 6 weeks is not whether their example can spread, but how far. Will Tunisian supporters in Monterrey reach for trash bags alongside the Japanese? Will the French follow the Senegalese? And will the Brazilians copy the Moroccans? Will American supporters do likewise in the 11 cities hosting the Games? I fervently hope so. The global public square has been getting coarser for years, and social media has played a big part in the deterioration. If you watch enough of it, you can begin to believe that decency is in retreat everywhere and the floor is giving way. The evidence from the stadiums says otherwise. It says that civility can be contagious, that it doesn't require a particular kind of upbringing or culture to take root in a new place, and that it can be picked up by people at a stadium on a Saturday afternoon because they watched others do it on Instagram. That is, in a small way, a hopeful sign for the species in 2026. If even a handful of the 48 nations competing for the World Cup join the practice, the Japanese clean-up will have completed its long migration into the universal grammar of sport, alongside the Mexican wave. And whichever nation takes home the trophy, we will all be winners. That piece, The Japanese Cleanup, by Bobby Ghosh.
0: We turn now to a health story from The Brief. The Sleep Trick That Actually Quiets a Racing Mind, by Angela Haupt. When you can't fall asleep because you're too stressed, counting sheep might not be enough. Instead, experts suggest a simple mental trick that can quiet even the busiest thoughts. The technique is called cognitive shuffling, and it's a mental exercise that gives your brain something neutral and mildly engaging to focus on, so it can drift towards sleep instead of churning. Here's what to know and how to tell if it might work for you.
1: How to do cognitive shuffling. Once you go to bed, pick a word that doesn't carry much meaning to you and is 5 to 12 letters long. The word should be something emotionally neutral, so not something tied to stress or strong feelings, says Patricia B. Pedriera, a health psychologist and postdoctoral associate at Duke University Medical Center who specializes in behavioral sleep medicine. We want to avoid words like money or deadline or anything that might trigger worry chains. Some of her favorites: blanket, garden, bedtime, and kitchen. With your word in mind, work through it letter by letter, generating as many unrelated words as you can think of for each one. For example, if you chose bedtime, your shuffling might look like this: butterfly, basket, bagel, E, envelope, Egypt, emerald. In practice, you keep going until you run out of ideas. The key is to keep them unrelated, Pedriera says. If your brain starts making connections or building a story, it defeats the purpose. Each time you name a new word, spend a few moments visualizing it. If you landed on the word goat for G, for example, you'd briefly visualize the goat, Pedriera says. Hold the image for a few seconds, then move on to the next letter. Ideally, you won't finish the whole word. You'll have drifted off to dreamland. If you do make it to the end of your words, still wide awake, just pick another one and start again.
0: Why it works. When your brain is busy reliving or processing what happened during the day, those thoughts can keep you stuck in an alert, problem-solving mode. Your job is to change the channel and refocus on something that's more likely to help you fall asleep, says Nina Kaiser, a psychologist in San Francisco who teaches cognitive shuffling to the kids and adults she treats. The technique also gives you something to do besides tossing and turning. It provides an alternative to lying in bed ruminating, Pedrera says. There's a neurological reason it works too. Your waking brain is dominated by faster brain waves associated with focused, attentive thinking. As you fall asleep, Those give way to slower, more meandering ones. It's a gentle shifting into a more loose, gentle, kind of random flowing state, says Sarah Gray, a psychologist and instructor at Harvard Medical School who specializes in cognitive behavioral therapy for insomnia. Cognitive shuffling helps your brain make that downshift. That's also why the technique tends to work better than counting sheep, Gray says. Counting is so monotonous that the mind quickly loses interest, leaving room for the day's stresses to come rushing back. Cognitive shuffling, by contrast, gives the brain just enough to do without revving it up.
1: Who will benefit most? Cognitive shuffling works best for people who are having trouble falling asleep because of rumination and racing thoughts. I see this a lot in people who are otherwise healthy sleepers, but they bring stress to bed with them, says Pedriera. It's not a fix for everything that disrupts sleep. Cognitive shuffling won't address underlying sleep disorders which need medical management. It also tends not to work for people who find visualization more alerting than relaxing. Pedriera says, if you don't drift off into the first few minutes, don't panic or start watching the clock. It's actually very normal to be awake and have a bit of an active brain for 10 to 15 minutes, Gray says. The trouble starts when people fixate on not falling asleep instantly because the worry itself keeps them up. That's exactly the window cognitive shuffling is built for, something low-key to do while your brain settles instead of one thing more to stress about. And that was a piece from Angela Haupt. It was the sleep trick that actually quiets the racing mind.
0: And that completes our readings from the June 22nd issue of Time Magazine. I'm Shelley Gage Brown, and reading with me was Chris Alderman. I was your panel operator, and we were both editors of this issue. This program was produced in the studios of Vision Australia Radio Adelaide and can be heard regularly at this time here on Vision Australia Radio, VA Radio on digital, and online at varadio.org.

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5: Reckoning, a memoir by Magda Zubanski. Reckoning was published by Text Publishing Company, Melbourne, 2015. Reckoning is read by Evelyn Furstenberg and was recorded in the Melbourne studios of Vision Australia Radio. In episode 5, Magda has described the family's early years in North Croydon, her father's great competitiveness and abilities, and the beginning of her schooling. We now continue with episode 6, partway through the chapter, Medicine Men. North Croydon State School was nestled at the bottom of the hill. It had started life as an isolated little one-room bush school. It was beautiful. You entered through a creaky old timber archway that gave on to a long and dusty path, so that by the time you reached class your shoes were always dirty. The old part of the school was a white weatherboard structure. The playground and the scrappy edges of the balding footy oval were still thick with gum trees. Gradually the tidal surge of suburbia had swollen up around the school and more classrooms were added. A black asphalt playground spread across the grass and up to the entrance. And eventually a raft of boxy demountables was plonked out the back. I couldn't wait to get to school. I had an unwavering sense of vocation. Whenever anyone asked what I wanted to be when I grew up, my reply was instant. A doctor. Actually, not just a doctor. A surgeon. My conviction had the power of a calling. My father certainly never encouraged me, even though his own medical career had been thwarted. In my fervid imagination, I dreamt of Bunsen burners and beakers and bubbling flasks. Most exciting of all, microscope slides. I packed up my little satchel and, with my head full of dreams, strode down the hill with my mother. School was one of the most crushing disappointments of my life. Nothing could ever have lived up to my fantasy of what school should be like. I wanted to be like it was in the movies and on TV, with uniforms and hockey sticks and boarders. Instead, it was a drab slog of rote learning things my mother had already taught me, all done in our own boring civvies. Grade 2 was where I met my first true sadist. Our teacher, Mr. Oldman, was a music-loving, cardigan-wearing tyrant. He wore prim ties and took far too much pleasure in giving the strap. Girls didn't get the strap. We got the ruler. He would stroll along the aisle between the desks like a prison warden. And then, without warning, he would pounce like a crazed cat and give a sharp, painful whack across the knuckles for some trivial and often imaginary transgression. We were 7 years old. We instinctively loathed him. Then Mr. Peterson arrived. As much as we hated Mr. Oldman, we loved Mr. Peterson. He lit up my grade three world. He would sit up on the desk like a tubby Socrates, pouring into us a great passion for learning. My soul vibrated in unison with his enthusiasm. I wrote tomes for him, screeds, a 32-page epic called Journey to the Jurassic Age, based on Arthur Conan Doyle's The Lost World. I talked screeds too. One day in class I was holding forth, rather epically, in response to a question, when Mr. Peterson interrupted me. "Get to the point, Magda," he chuckled. My cheeks burnt with shame. I told my parents, and my garrulousness became a family joke. I still don't know when to shut up. And then, in grade one or two, disaster struck in the middle of a spelling competition. The word was eight. I knew how to spell it, but my mind went blank. Sue Darn got the prize. I didn't sleep all that night. I lay awake fretting obsessively. Maybe I wasn't smart enough to go to university. Until that point, being clever was who I was. It was the way I got my father's approval. Now I dreaded that his love was in jeopardy, and I was left with the gnawing fear that perhaps I wasn't as smart as I wanted or needed to be. Soon after we moved to North Croydon, my father got out of bed one morning and mentioned to my mother, for the umpteenth time, the funny lump on the back of his left thigh. Her nagging him to get it checked hadn't worked. Nagging and denial, the dance of marital intimacy. So this time my mother cast her beady eye over it and pronounced, like the Pythia on her tripod, "That's cancer." And it was. He was only 42. The surgeon told my parents Dad had a tumour the size of a man's fist in his thigh. Melons, grapefruits, golf balls, marbles, peas, fists. The units by which the layperson measures cancer. With sarcoma, size matters. Soft tissue sarcoma is rare, and back then it was usually fatal. Combination chemotherapy, the most common and effective cancer treatment used today, had just been discovered in 1965 and was still in its infancy. The only treatment offered to my father was surgery. He stood before a panel of 30 surgeons who gave him two options: amputate the leg at the hip or die. Only one surgeon, a man named Frank Hurley, thought it was possible to save the leg and my father's life. My father chose the long odds. He decided that losing his leg, not being able to play tennis or any other sport, was a fate worse than death. The day we took my father to hospital, my mother made me wear my best dress. The atmosphere in the house was scary. My mother was angry and my sister was crying. Mum, packing Dad's suitcase, picked up his shoes. She looked at the left one and said, "We might not need this one," and she started crying. 6-year-old me wanted to go out and play. "All right," Mum said, "but don't you dare get dirty. Promise me." I promised her, and I meant it. "I won't get dirty, Mum." I was running, laughing, when my little toe caught the corner of a rock and a chunk of skin flapped off. It really hurt. I wanted to cry, but I didn't. I was good at not crying. Even when I ran headfirst into the monkey bars and got a bump the size of an egg, I didn't cry. And now there was blood on my dress. I tried to hide it, but Mum saw and slapped my leg. My mother had never slapped me before. But it was not the slap that hurt. It was the look in her eye. The mother who loved me and laughed with me and taught me to read had been replaced by someone angry who didn't like me. And that did make me cry. But this just made her more cross. The surgeon carefully excised the tumour. And then we waited. Days, months, years. 5 is the magic number in terms of cancer survival. Against our will, we were all gamblers in a crapshoot with lousy odds. With each passing yearly milestone, our hopes that my father would escape cancer's prickly tentacles were higher. But 5 years is an eternity for a child. My father would not be safe until I was 11. The pressure on my mother must have been unbearable. She was in a strange country with 3 kids and a husband who might die. We lived miles away from any decent public transport, and she couldn't even drive. The only acquaintances we had were the Vincents next door. So there we were, at the far end of the world, living on top of a hill next to 2 redheads. And my father had cancer. Not that anyone in their right mind pays any heed to gypsy fortune tellers. No one told me something bad was happening, but I knew. I sensed it like a dog. The frayed nerves, the short tempers. Anxiety with an edge so sharp you could cut yourself on it. I began to feel that I was a nuisance because people were always annoyed with me. My child's mind knew no boundaries. If there was something wrong, terribly wrong, then there was only one person to blame, me. My confused knowing about my father's illness found a bizarre way to express itself. One day I went to a school fete, and because my dad was in hospital, I decided to buy him a present to cheer him up. There were lots of stalls with lots of crappity knick-knacks to choose from, and I deliberated a long while. Then, with care and precision, I made my choice. Someone, we think it was my sister, tried to talk me out of the present, but I was adamant. This was just the thing. I rushed home very pleased with both myself and my gift. I couldn't wait to show my father. He opened the wrapper and I waited for him to beam and thank me. The atmosphere became strained, and to my disappointment and bafflement, the present was quickly spirited away. Years later, when I found the present again in a cupboard, I realized why. It was a hand-carved one-legged sailor, Peg Leg Pete. My mother told me later she thought it was hilarious, and she and my father roared and laughed. We still have Peg Leg Pete. He stands crookedly on a shelf in the den next to my father's ashes. Besides Frank Hurley, the surgeon, Dad had another curious ally, an eccentric Dutchman named Gerald. Gerald was old, and he lived out bush, but he had skin as flawless as an airbrushed supermodel. I'm not sure how my father met him, but they struck up some sort of offbeat European friendship. When my father told Gerald about the cancer, he said, "Do as I tell you, and I will get you through this." Gerald had been a prisoner of war in the Japanese camps in what was formerly Dutch Indonesia. He was a herbalist who had learnt the ways from his mother, who had learnt them from her mother, and so on. He attributed his survival of the camps to this knowledge. He would fossick around the perimeters of the compound, gathering seeds and weeds. He tried to persuade the other prisoners to eat his gatherings, but they refused. Gerald was one of the few who survived. No wonder my father had faith in him. Gerald was like a crazy prophet for the gods of kelp, vitamin C, and lecithin. He fulminated against Frankensteinish food additives and hazardous chemicals and the evils of ice cream. "Little girl," he sneered in his guttural Dutch accent one day when he sprang me eating an ice cream, "do you know what they put in the ice cream to keep it icy?" he asked. "No." "Antifreeze. Same as you put in the engine of the motor car. Would you eat something that is in the engine of the motor car?" I could never look at a tub of ice cream in the same innocent way again. It was no longer a treat that tasted yummy. It could kill you. For the rest of my life, food was either poison or panacea, frequently both. Every morning my father dutifully ate a foul-tasting concoction prescribed by Gerald. It was a combination of

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She tried to incorporate this new regime into her plain cooking. Porridge and Weet-Bix always came with a topping of wheat germ and lecithin. Into each bowl of Scottish vegetable and barley soup went a fat tablespoon of brewer's yeast. Just stir it in and you can't even taste it. It tasted foul. It tasted like punishment. It is only now that I can see it for what it really was. Love. But there were some things even the food could not mend. Like a seismic fault line, my father's illness was beneath and below everything. We would never again be standing on solid ground. Life lessons. When I was 6, Mum decided it was time to go to work. My father's illness stirred deep echoes of trauma from the years of hearing her own father's screams in the night. She was frightened my father would die, and so she sought distraction. I was grief-stricken, facing the prospect of losing my mother as well as my father, and I clung to her, weeping inconsolably, despite both parents' attempts to reason with me. Necessity prevailed. My father's life hung in the balance, and my mother needed an income. She had not worked outside of the home for years, so she started with what she knew. She got a job on a fruit and vegetable stall at the market. In those days, Croydon had a fabulous livestock market, right across from the railway station. My mother loved to go there and chat with the stallholders while she was buying her groceries. On market Mondays, the reassuringly fruity smell of animal dung would drift across the car park and into Main Street. As you went to the hairdresser or the chemist or the newsagent, you would catch a whiff of the earthy odour of cattle and horses, pigs and poultry. Eventually, I got used to my mum working at the market. It even became fun. I would go down to visit her. The concrete floors were wet and slippery with rotten lettuce. It was a huge open shed, cavernous, with high ceilings that rang with laughter and the strange banter of the women who worked there. It was a joyous place, and my mother made friends among the other women. As I recall this, another memory floats up and rests just beneath the cloudy surface. Movement and colour, shapes, and then it rises, clean and clear. My mother also bought her groceries at the market, and as one of the women, my mother's favourite, reached over to place our purchase onto the metal scales, I saw something on the soft skin of her forearm. "Why do you have a number on your arm?" I asked. She looked at my mother, who tried to shush me. But the woman smiled. She was asking my mother's permission for something. The women were watching us. "She should know. May I tell her?" My mother apprehensively agreed. The woman leant down to me. She had a kind face. "Do you really want to know?" "Yes," she said, gently. "Magda, it is my number. A very evil man put this number on me." "Why?" "Because he wanted to kill me." "Why?" "Because I am a Jew." I didn't really understand what a Jew was, or why anyone would want to kill such a nice lady. Was she related to the little Jewish boy Dad was always going on about? "I am telling you this, Magda, because it must never happen again." I nodded. I felt bad that this had happened to the nice woman, and I agreed it should never happen again. And I remember now. As I looked up, the other women all held out their arms and showed me their numbers.
After a while, my

0: Mother left the market and got a job on the assembly line at the Black & Decker power tool factory across the road from my school. She was working mostly for pin money, as they used to say. But I think the job gave her not only a sense of agency, but also some female company. Most of the women working at the factory were English migrants. The accents, the cultural references, the sense of humour were all reassuringly familiar. Mum's shift knocked off at 3, so every afternoon she would come to pick me up from school. We would either walk home up the hill together, or sometimes one of the factory women would drive us in her overcrowded VW Beetle. As always seems to happen near my mum, snappy one-liners zinged around the car. It was great fun. And often, out of guilt I suspect, Mum would buy me lollies from the milk bar, despite Gerald's dire warnings. We would laugh all the way up the hill as I related the day's events and conversations, and she would try to teach me to be as witty as she was. Then we would cook dinner together, sometimes singing the recipes in the style of mock opera. I loved this time with her. I am not the funny one in the family. My mother is. On her side of the family, there exists a kind of matrilineal hegemony of hilarious, droll, sarcastic, devastatingly funny women. A mercurial, sometimes cruel humour that crackles across the family firmament like lightning. Dangerous. Exhilarating. Just as a sculptor might work in steel or clay, my mother's sisters and cousins worked expertly in the medium of the Scottish accent. Scottish is dry. It is sharp, hard, and haughty. Sarcasm is easy in Scottish. The voice can drip with disdain without even trying. In the hands of experts, it can also be playful, inclusive, cheeky, irreverent, and warm. My mother is an expert, and my father never got the better of her. None of us did. But when I was about 7, something magic happened. I made my mother laugh. I can't remember exactly what we each said, but it turned into one of those giddy moments when you are riffing back and forth, and ended with me saying a line that became a catchphrase between us. Throw the mud and run. My mother threw her head back and roared with laughter. There was not a trace of condescension. I knew I had earned that laugh. I knew that this was a rite of passage, and that I had inched closer to being a human. And humour was the lifeline. It had got her people through famines and clearances and clan wars. Humour, the life force. Mornings were a different story. Mum's shift started early, and Dad, Barb and Chris were already out of the house. So at the age of 8, I was left to lock up. I fretted and obsessed over this task, locking and relocking the back door to make sure it was done. The responsibility weighed on me. I was an almost morbidly earnest little girl. Mum always says, "You were no bother. We never had to worry about you." But this same self-sufficiency was what guaranteed my isolation. Being able to be left alone meant I was left alone. It also left me with a sense of being slightly feral, like Mowgli. Not quite properly socialized. That stuff had to be knocked into me years later through a succession of shared households and relationships. But there was an upside. At the age of 8, I owned the morning. I could eat what I liked. I could watch whatever TV show I wanted. I felt absolute power surge through me like some tyrannical sun king. Other than locking the door, I didn't do one single thing I was meant to. It was electrifying, if not, ultimately, in my best interests. Meanwhile, at school there was only one real lesson to learn: fit in. Croydon in the early 60s was more white bread than a loaf of sunny crust. The inner city was changing as waves of southern Europeans arrived, but Croydon was like a time capsule. I was one of the few European kids in my entire school, certainly the only one without an Anglo-sounding first name. By the time I was in fourth grade, the school was full of English kids. There were Mancunians and Londoners and Lancastrians and Geordies. I listened to their accents, learning how to imitate them. But as we were not 10-pound Poms, I hadn't lived with them in the migrant hostels, and so we had little in common. I was an outsider even among the outsiders. I developed an almost pathological desire to be normal. But there were obstacles. One day Mrs. Hardy asked me to talk about England, and I launched into a description of Liverpool with special reference to the ferry on the Mersey. She pulled me up mid-sentence. "We don't say ferry here," she sneered. "We say fairy." The other kids all laughed, and for the first time in my tiny life I experienced the humiliation of exclusion from the herd. It was made clear that I was different. I was mortified, but also spooked. With a jolt I realized that fitting in might be beyond my control. My mother was livid when I told her. Like Eliza Doolittle, I knew that learning to speak like the natives was the way to gain acceptance. But still, for a long time the Aussie accent felt like a second language to me, as if I was wearing the skin of another animal. Tiny traces of Englishness lingered on until well into my 20s. This forced adaptive skill turned out to be a boon. I suspect that changing your accent early in life trains your ear forever after to be receptive. Accents are frequently the key that lets me find my way into a character. And that brings an end to episode 6 of Reckoning, a Memoir by Magda Zubanski. Reckoning was published by Text Publishing Company, Melbourne, 2015. Reckoning is read by Evelyn Furstenberg and was recorded in the Melbourne studios of Vision Australia Radio.
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6: ISIS Audiobooks presents an unabridged recording of Only Time Will Tell, written by Jeffrey Archer and read by Roger Allam and Amelia Fox. 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
7: Good morning, boys, said Mr. Frobisher. Good morning, sir, replied the boys as their form master took his place in front of the blackboard. Your first lesson this morning, he said, will be history. As I am keen to get to know you, we will start with a simple test to discover how much you have already learnt, or perhaps how little. How many wives did Henry VIII have? Several hands shot up. Abbott, he said, looking at a chart on his desk and pointing to a boy in the front row. Six, sir, came back the immediate reply. Good. But can anyone name them? Not quite as many hands were raised. Clifton. Catherine of Aragon, Anne Boleyn, Jane Seymour, then another Anne, I think, he said before coming to a halt. Anne of Cleves. Can anyone name the missing two? Only one hand remained in the air. Deakins, said Frobisher after checking his chart. Catherine Howard and Catherine Parr, the only one to outlive Henry. She even married again. Very good, Deakins. Now, let's turn the clock forward a couple of centuries. Who commanded our fleet at the Battle of Trafalgar? Every hand in the room shot up. Matthews, he said, nodding at a particularly insistent hand. Nelson, sir. Correct. And who was Prime Minister at the time? The Duke of Wellington, sir, said Matthews, not sounding quite as confident. No, said Mr. Frobisher, it wasn't Wellington, although he was a contemporary of Nelson's. He looked around the class, but only Clifton's and Deakin's hands were still raised. Deakin's. Pitt the Younger, 1783 to 1801 and 1804 to 1806. Correct, Deakin's. And when was the Iron Duke Prime Minister? 1828 to 1830, and again in 1834, said Deakins. And can anyone tell me what his most famous victory was? Barrington's hand shot up for the first time. Waterloo, sir, he shouted, before Mr. Frobisher had time to select anyone else. Yes, Barrington. And whom did Wellington defeat at Waterloo? Barrington remained silent. Napoleon, whispered Harry. Napoleon, sir, said Barrington confidently. Correct, Clifton, said Frobisher, smiling. And was Napoleon also a duke? No, sir, said Deakins, after no one else had attempted to answer the question. He founded the first French Republic and appointed himself emperor. Mr. Frobisher was not surprised by Deakins' response, as he was an open scholar, but he was impressed by Clifton's knowledge. After all, he was a choral scholar, and over the years he had learnt that gifted choristers, like talented sportsmen, rarely excel outside their own field. Clifton was already proving an exception to that rule. Mr. Frobisher would have liked to know who had taught the boy. When the bell rang for the end of class, Mr. Frobisher announced, "Your next lesson will be geography with Mr. Henderson, and he is not a master who likes to be kept waiting. I recommend that during the break you find out where his classroom is and are seated in your places long before he enters the room." Harry stuck close to Giles, who seemed to know where everything was. As they strolled across the quad together, Harry became aware that some of the boys lowered their voices when they passed, and one or two even turned to stare at him. Thanks to countless Saturday mornings spent with old Jack, Harry held his own in the geography lesson, but in maths, the final class of the morning, no one came close to Deakins, and even the master had to keep his wits about him. When the three of them sat down for lunch, Harry could feel 100 eyes watching his every move. He pretended not to notice, and simply copied everything Giles did. "It's nice to know there's something I can teach you," Giles said, as he peeled an apple with his knife. Harry enjoyed his first chemistry lesson later that afternoon, especially when the master allowed him to light a Bunsen burner. But he didn't excel at nature studies, the final lesson of the day, because Harry was the only boy whose home didn't have a garden. When the final bell sounded, the rest of the class went off for games, while Harry reported to the chapel for his first choir practice. Once again, he noticed everyone was staring at him, but this time it was for all the right reasons. But no sooner had he walked out of the chapel than he was subjected to the same sotto voce jibes from boys who were making their way back from the playing fields. "Isn't that our little street urchin?" said one. "Pity he doesn't have a toothbrush," said another. "Sleeps down at the docks at night, I'm told," said a third. Deakins and Barrington were nowhere to be seen as Harry hurried back to his house, avoiding any gatherings of boys on the way. During supper, the gawping eyes were less obvious, but only because Giles had made it clear to everyone within earshot that Harry was his friend. But Giles was unable to help when they all went up to the dormitory after prep and found Fisher standing by the door, clearly waiting for Harry. As the boys began to undress, Fisher announced in a loud voice, "I'm sorry about the smell, gentlemen, but one of your form comes from a house without a bath." One or two of the boys sniggered, hoping to ingratiate themselves with Fisher. Harry ignored him. "Not only does this guttersnipe not have a bath, he doesn't even have a father." "My father was a good man who fought for his country in the war," said Harry proudly. "What makes you think I was talking about you, Clifton?" said Fisher. "Unless, of course, you're also the boy whose mother works," he paused, "as a hotel waitress." "An hotel," said Harry, correcting him. Fisher grabbed a slipper. "Don't you ever answer me back, Clifton," he said angrily. "Bend down and touch the end of your bed." Harry obeyed, and Fisher administered 6 strokes with such ferocity that Giles had to turn away. Harry crept into bed, fighting to hold back the tears. Before Fisher switched off the light, he added, "I'll look forward to seeing you all again tomorrow night, when I will continue with my bedtime tale of the Cliftons of Stillhouse Lane. Wait until you hear about Uncle Stan." The following night, Harry learnt for the first time that his uncle had spent 18 months in prison for burglary. This revelation was worse than being slippered. He crept into bed, wondering if his father could still be alive but in jail, and that was the real reason no one at home ever talked about him. Harry hardly slept for a third night running, and no amount of success in the classroom or admiration in the chapel could stop him continually thinking about the next inevitable encounter with Fisher. The slightest excuse, a drop of water spilt on the washroom floor, a pillow that wasn't straight, a sock that had fallen around his ankle, would ensure that Harry could expect 6 of the best from the duty prefect, a punishment that would be administered in front of the rest of the dorm, but not before Fisher had added another episode from the Clifton Chronicles. By the 5th night, Harry had had enough, and even Giles and Deakins could no longer console him. During prep on Friday evening, while the other boys were turning the pages of their Kennedy's Latin primer, Harry ignored Caesar and the Gauls and went over a plan that would ensure Fisher never bothered him again. By the time he climbed into bed that night, after Fisher had discovered a Fry's wrapper by his bed and slippered him once again, Harry's plan was in place. He lay awake long after lights out and didn't stir until he was certain every boy was asleep. Harry had no idea what time it was when he slipped out of bed. He dressed without making a sound, then crept between the beds until he reached the far side of the room. He pushed the window open, and the rush of cold air caused the boy in the nearest bed to turn over. Harry climbed out onto the fire escape and slowly closed the window before making his way down to the ground. He walked around the edge of the lawn, taking advantage of any shadows to avoid a full moon that seemed to beam down on him like a searchlight. Harry was horrified to discover that the school gates were locked. He crept along the wall, searching for the slightest crack or indentation that would allow him to climb over the top and escape to freedom. At last, he spotted a missing brick and was able to lever himself up until he was straddling the wall. He lowered himself down the other side, clinging on by the tips of his fingers, said a silent prayer, then let go. He landed on the ground in a heap, but didn't seem to have broken anything. Once he'd recovered, he began to run down the road, slowly at first, but then he speeded up and didn't stop running until he reached the docks. The night shift was just coming off duty, and Harry was relieved to find his uncle was not among them. After the last docker had disappeared out of sight, he walked slowly along the quayside, past a line of moored ships that stretched as far as the eye could see. He noticed that one of the funnels proudly displayed the letter B, and thought about his friend who would be fast asleep. Would he ever? His thoughts were interrupted when he came to a halt outside old Jack's railway carriage. He wondered if the old man was also fast asleep. His question was answered when a voice said, "Don't just stand there, Harry. Come inside before you freeze to death." Harry opened the carriage door to find old Jack striking a match and trying to light a candle. Harry slumped into the seat opposite him. "Have you run away?" asked old Jack. Harry was so taken aback by his direct question that he didn't answer immediately.
8: "Yes, I have,"
7: he finally spluttered. "And no doubt you've come to tell me why you've made this momentous decision."
8: "I didn't make the decision," said Harry. "It was made for me."
7: "By whom?"
8: "His name is Fisher."
7: "A master or a boy?"
8: "My dormitory prefect," said Harry, wincing.
7: He then told old Jack everything that had happened during his first week at St. Bede's. Once again, the old man took him by surprise. When Harry came to the end of his story, Jack said, "I blame myself."
8: "Why?"
7: asked Harry. "You couldn't have done more to help me."
8: "Yes, I could," said old Jack. "I should have prepared you for a brand of snobbery that no other nation on earth can emulate. I should have spent more time on the significance of the old school tie, and less on geography and history. I had rather hoped things just might have changed after the war to end all wars, but they clearly haven't at St. Bede's."
7: He fell into a thoughtful silence before finally asking, "So, what are you going to do next, my boy?"
8: "Run away to sea. I'll take any boat that will have me," said Harry, trying to sound enthusiastic.
7: "What a good idea," said old Jack. "Why not play straight into Fisher's hands?"
8: "What do you mean?"
7: "Just that nothing will please Fisher more than to be able to tell his friends that the street urchin had no guts. But then, what do you expect from the son of a docker whose mother is a waitress?"
8: "But Fisher's right. I'm not in his class."
7: "No, Harry. The problem is that Fisher already realizes he's not in your class, and never will be."
8: "Are you saying I should go back to that horrible place?" said Harry.
7: "In the end, only you can make that decision," said old Jack. "But if you run away every time you come up against the fishers of this world, you'll end up like me, one of life's also-rans, to quote the headmaster."
8: "But you're a great man," said Harry.
7: "I might have been," said old Jack,
8: if I hadn't run away the moment I came across my fissure. But I settled for the easy way out, and only thought about myself. But who else is there to think about? Your mother, for a start, said old Jack. Don't forget all the sacrifices she made to give you a better start in life than she ever dreamed was possible. And then there's Mr. Holcomb, who, when he discovers you've run away, will only blame himself. And don't forget Miss Munday, who called in favours, twisted arms, and spent countless hours to make sure you were good enough to win that choral scholarship. And when you come to weigh up the pros and cons, Harry, I suggest you place Fisher on one side of the scales and Barrington and Deakins on the other, because I suspect that Fisher will quickly fade into insignificance, while Barrington and Deakins will surely turn out to be close friends for the rest of your life. If you run away, they will be forced to listen to Fisher continually reminding them that you weren't the person they thought you were. Harry remained silent for some time. Finally, he rose slowly to his feet. "Thank you, sir," he said. Without another word, he opened the carriage door and let himself out. He walked slowly down the quayside, once again staring up at the vast cargo ships, all of which would soon be departing for distant ports. He kept on walking until he reached the dockyard gates, where he broke into a run and headed back towards the city. By the time he reached the school gates, they were already open, and the clock on the great hall was about to chime 8 times. Despite the telephone call, Mr. Frobisher would have to walk across to the headmaster's house and report that one of his boys was missing. As he looked out of his study window, he caught a glimpse of Harry nipping in and out between the trees as he made his way cautiously towards the house. Harry tentatively opened the front door as the final chime rang out and came face to face with his housemaster. "Better hurry, Clifton," Mr. Frobisher said, "or you'll miss breakfast." "Yes, sir," said Harry, and ran down the corridor. He reached the dining room just before the doors were closed and slipped into place between Barrington and Deakins. "For a moment, I thought I'd be the only one licking my bowl this morning," said Barrington. Harry burst out laughing. He didn't come across Fisher that day, and was surprised to find that another prefect had replaced him on dorm duty that night. Harry slept for the first time that week. Chapter 6 The Rolls-Royce drove through the gates of the manor house and up a long driveway lined with tall oaks standing like sentinels. Harry had counted 6 gardeners even before he set eyes on the house. During their time at St. Bede's, Harry had picked up a little about how Giles lived when he returned home for the holidays, but nothing had prepared him for this. When he saw the house for the first time, his mouth opened and stayed open. "Early 18th century would be my guess," said Deakins. "Not bad," said Giles. "1722, built by Vanbrugh. But I'll bet you can't tell me who designed the garden. I'll give you a clue. It's later than the house." "I've only ever heard of one landscape gardener," said Harry, still staring at the house. "Capability Brown." "That's exactly why we chose him," said Giles. "Simply so that my friends would have heard of the fellow 200 years later." Harry and Deakins laughed as the car came to a halt in front of a 3-story mansion built from golden Cotswold stone. Giles jumped out before the chauffeur had a chance to open the back door. He ran up the steps with his 2 friends following, less certainly in his wake. The front door was opened long before Giles reached the top step, and a tall man, elegantly dressed in a long black coat, pinstripe trousers and a black tie, gave a slight bow as the young master shot past him. "Happy birthday, Mr. Giles," he said. "Thank you, Jenkins. Come on, chaps," shouted Giles as he disappeared into the house. The butler held open the door to allow Harry and Deakins to follow. As soon as Harry stepped into the hall, he found himself transfixed by the portrait of an old man who appeared to be staring directly down at him. Giles had inherited the man's beak-like nose, fierce blue eyes, and square jaw. Harry looked around at the other portraits that adorned the walls. The only oil paintings he'd seen before were in books, the Mona Lisa, the Laughing Cavalier, and Night Watch. He was looking at a landscape by an artist called Constable, when a woman swept into the hall wearing what Harry could only have described as a ball gown. "Happy birthday, my darling," she said. "Thank you, Mater," said Giles as she bent down to kiss him. It was the first time Harry had ever seen his friend look embarrassed. "These are my two best friends, Harry and Deacons." As Harry shook hands with a woman who wasn't much taller than he was, she gave him such a warm smile that he immediately felt at ease. "Why don't we all go through to the drawing-room," she suggested, "and have some tea?" She led the boys across the hall and into a large room that overlooked the front lawn. When Harry entered, he didn't want to sit down but to look at the paintings that hung on every wall. However, Mrs. Barrington was already ushering him towards the sofa. He sank down into the plush cushions and couldn't stop himself staring out of the bay window onto a finely cut lawn that was large enough to play a game of cricket on. Beyond the lawn, Harry could see a lake where contented mallards swam aimlessly around, clearly not worried about where their next meal would be coming from. Deacon sat himself down on the sofa next to Harry. Neither of them spoke, as another man, this one dressed in a short black jacket, entered the room, followed by a young woman in a smart blue uniform, not unlike the one his mother wore at the hotel. The maid carried a large silver tray, which she placed on an oval table in front of Mrs. Barrington. "Indian or China?" Mrs. Barrington asked, looking at Harry. Harry wasn't sure what she meant. "We'll all have Indian, thank you, Mother," said Giles. Harry thought Giles must have taught him everything there was to know about etiquette as practiced in polite society. But Mrs. Barrington had suddenly raised the bar to a new level. Once the under-butler had poured three cups of tea, the maid placed them in front of the boys along with a side plate. Harry stared at a mountain of sandwiches, not daring to touch. Giles took one and put it on his plate. His mother frowned. "How many times have I told you, Giles, always to wait until your guests decide what they would like before you help yourself?" Harry wanted to tell Mrs. Barrington that Giles always took the lead just so that he would know what to do, and, more important, what not to do. Deacon selected a sandwich and put it on his plate. Harry did the same. Giles waited patiently until Deacons had picked up his sandwich and taken a bite. "I do hope you liked smoked salmon," said Mrs. Barrington. "Spiffing," said Giles, before his friends had a chance to admit that they had never tasted smoked salmon before. "We only get fish paste sandwiches at school," he added. "So tell me how you're all getting on at school," said Mrs. Barrington. "Room for improvement is how I think the Frobe describes my efforts," said Giles as he took another sandwich. "But Deacons is top of everything." "Except for English," said Deacons, speaking for the first time. "Harry pipped me in that subject by a couple of percent." "And did you pip anyone in anything, Giles?" asked his mother. "He came second in maths, Mrs. Barrington," said Harry, coming to Giles's rescue. "He has a natural gift for figures." "Just like his grandfather," said Mrs. Barrington. "That's a nice picture of you above the fireplace, Mrs. Barrington," said Deacons. She smiled. "It's not me, Deacons, it's my dear mother." Deacons bowed his head before Mrs. Barrington quickly added, "But what a charming compliment. She was considered a great beauty in her day." "Who painted it?" asked Harry, coming to Deacons' rescue. "Laszlo," replied Mrs. Barrington. "Why do you ask?"
9: "Because I was wondering if the portrait of the gentleman in the hall might be by the same artist."
8: "How very observant of you, Harry," said Mrs. Barrington. "The painting you saw in the hall is of my father, and was indeed also painted by Laszlo."
9: "What does your father do?" asked Harry.
8: "Harry never stops asking questions," said Giles. "One just has to get used to it." Mrs. Barrington smiled. "He imports wines to this country, in particular sherries from Spain."
9: "Just like Harvey's," said Deakins, his mouth full of cucumber sandwich.
8: "Just like Harvey's," repeated Mrs. Barrington. Giles grinned. "Do have another sandwich, Harry," said Mrs. Barrington, noticing that his eyes were fixed on the plate.
9: "Thank you," said Harry, unable to choose between smoked salmon, cucumber, or egg and tomato. He settled for salmon, wondering what it would taste like.
8: "And how about you, Deakins?"
9: "Thank you, Mrs. Barrington," he said, and took another cucumber sandwich.
8: "I can't go on calling you Deakins," said Giles's mother. "It makes you sound like one of the servants. Do tell me your Christian name."
9: Deakins bowed his head again. "I prefer to be called Deakins," he said.
8: "It's Al," said Giles.
9: "Such a nice name," said Mrs. Barrington, "though I expect your mother calls you Alan."
8: "No, she doesn't," said Deakins, his head still bowed. The other two boys looked surprised by this revelation, but said nothing.
9: "My name's Algernon," he finally spluttered.
8: Giles burst out laughing. Mrs. Barrington paid no attention to her son's outburst. "Your mother must be an admirer of Oscar Wilde," she said.
9: "Yes, she is," said Deakins, "but I wish he'd called me Jack, or even Ernest."
8: "I wouldn't let it worry you," said Mrs. Barrington. "After all, Giles suffers from a similar indignity."
9: "Mother, you promised you wouldn't."
8: "You must get him to tell you his middle name," she said, ignoring the protest. When Giles didn't respond, Harry and Deakins looked at Mrs. Barrington hopefully.
9: "Marmaduke," she declared with a sigh, "like his father and grandfather before him."
8: "If either of you tell anyone about this when we get back to school," Giles said, looking at his two friends, "I swear I'll kill you. And I mean kill you." Both boys laughed.

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11: The first app that I want to talk to you about is in Matthew 4:19. Jesus just called his disciples to follow him, and then he says to them, come, follow me, and I'll make you fishers of men. Now, you have to get that picture in your head because it's very important. Jesus is talking to some of the most experienced fishermen around. I mean, these guys knew all about fishing. Their life experience was all around fishing. They were so knowledgeable on the subject. They took pride in it. They were confident about fishing. To them, fishing was a profitable business. They were good at it. But then Jesus comes in and he gives them a new app. Relating to their business, but it's a new app. This app is not only new to them, it is a new lingo, it is a new paradigm, and it's a new worldview altogether from that which they grew up with. Imagine a person who's never seen an iPhone and you hand him one that's filled with different kind of apps and say, use this. What are you talking about? Now remember, these fishermen, the disciples of Jesus, they grew up with certain prejudices in their lives. They grew up with a whole bunch of superstitions. They grew up with very different view of this app that had been challenged by Jesus giving to them. And if Jesus said, follow me and I'll make you fishers, isn't that great? That means we're going to get more fish, you make more money, that we're going to be blessed and all that stuff. But that's not where it stops. Fishers of men. That's the new app. Now, let me testify to you that in many ways, no matter how powerful a person may be, no matter how famous or well-respected a person may be, no matter how rich a person may be, whenever you take on something new, whenever you are taken out of that which is familiar to you, whenever you're taken out of that which is comfortable to you, you're going to feel helpless. You feel like a little child. And that's not very comforting. Perhaps there's no greater application to this, what I'm telling you, than when you learn a new language. You become a child again when you learn a new language. Ask me, I can tell you that. I know what I'm talking about. Because you stutter, you mutter, and you don't pronounce it well, and people correct you, and all that stuff. You become like a little child. And that is why people don't want to learn new things. They don't want to look like children. I am convinced personally, after all these years in ministry, that this is why very few Christians are growing in their Christian faith. They don't want to receive new challenges. They don't want to accept new challenges from the Word of God. They don't want to grow, because in growing, you stumble and you fail. Then you get up and you go again, and you stumble and you get up again. And they don't want to do that, because they do not want an app on their spiritual iPhone that they cannot control, that they do not know how to use, and they don't want to learn how to do it. And I dare say that is the reason why so many Christians would rather stay with what is known. They would rather not be stretched in their Christian life. They would rather not risk being snubbed or maybe even rejected altogether. They would rather just go to church, maybe even attend a Bible study or a small group or something, and read their Bible, and perhaps go to a prayer meeting, especially if they need something from God, and they just leave it at that. But to learn a new app, a new application, that's challenging. And that's why they miss out on the blessing. They miss out on the blessing. The truth is this. Every one of Jesus' apps, as we're going to be seeing throughout the series of messages, every one of them is challenging. Every one of them. That's why they're the source of growth. Listen, every time you make a decision that you're going to obey and serve the Lord Jesus Christ with all your heart, you will be challenged. Every time you attempt in growing in Christ-likeness, you will be challenged. Not possibly, you will be. But here's the good news. Before he told them, I'll make you fishers of men, he said what? Follow me. You see, that's the secret. I'm fond of telling a story from my own life, the one and only experience I had in fishing. Back in the 90s, Sam Ayoub walked into my house and he announced, we're going fishing. I said, what is that we, Kamasabi? He said, you and I. My first reaction, I can't tell you. I mean, I still remember it as if it's today. I still remember the feeling that came upon me. This is a new app for me. I don't know anything about fishing. I've watched people fish only for a few minutes, and I don't have the time to fish. And all of my protest meant nothing to Sam. He just waits until you say yes. And so he said, we're going to fish for 3 days. Now, I thought we were going to drive to a lake somewhere and do some fishing. He said, 3 days in Canada. Well, I loved the man so dearly, and I did not know what to do, and finally I gave up. He called that fishing place a resort. Well, all of my phobia that some of you are aware of about camping came upon me. And I thought it's going to be a camping thing. And I know you hear me joke about that, but I have to confess to you, I started agonizing for the whole week. And it seemed to pass quickly. And so we landed in Minneapolis. Then we drove 3 hours across the Canadian border to Lake La Croix. It's a huge lake. I didn't even know it existed. And I must admit, it was better than I expected. It was a nice place. I mean, it was not luxury, but it's okay. Comfortable bed, comfortable room, nice people serving. And then we get up in the next morning, and everything is ready. We got a nice boat and a native Canadian guide in the boat, and we got, you know, it looked good. And I said, okay, I'll give this a shot. And so we go to a certain spot. I mean, remember, this native Canadian knew that lake like the back of his hand. So we got to a certain spot, and he stops the boat. He said, okay, this is a good place to fish. And then, to my surprise, because I was walking, you know, basically I had nothing. I didn't have anything in my hands. They had everything there in the boat. They all arranged everything. And this guide takes the bait, puts it on the hook, hands me the line. I didn't have to do a thing. He said, sir, just throw it in the water. I threw it in the water. I could do that. Lo and behold, within just a few minutes, I got a tug. And they said, you got a fish. You pull, pull. I said, well, tell me how. He said, just do this. And so I did this. And it was a huge walleye fish. It really was. Now, listen, this is not a fishing story because... My ego is not tied up to this stuff. I mean, it's reminded me of that Texan, you know, who was talking to his friend about this big 24, 25-pound bass. And he was describing the effort of rearing it in. And finally, his friend said to him, he said, did it put up a fight? He said, yep, not half as much as the 10-pound grasshopper I caught it with. But this is not a fishing story. To my utter surprise, to Sam's excitement, we get this big thing in there, and he takes pictures. He said, they're not going to believe this. They're not going to believe this. I said, don't you show that to anybody. Question. Why was I reluctant to go fishing with Sam? My ignorance about fishing. My fear of the unfamiliar. Probably, I haven't really analyzed it, but probably fear of failure, that I stink at it. All I knew, that once I caught that one fish, I became an overnight success. What made the difference? What made the difference? Sam. He made the difference. He knew where to go. He knew which guide to get. He knew, I mean, he had past experience, he had past knowledge, he's been there before, he understood things, he's a who, what, where. He knew all of that. He got that all taken care of. Once I placed myself in Sam's hand, I became an overnight success. I became successful in something that up to this point in my life, I knew nothing about, I was intimidated by, I was afraid of. I want you to hear me right, please, because in a far greater, far deeper, far higher way, this Jesus app that he is giving to every one of us who are claimed to be the disciples of Jesus Christ, this app says, follow me. And the secret of your success in fishing for men and women, boys and girls, your secret is following him. That is the secret of not only success, but fulfillment. That's the secret of having confidence in being fishers of men. That is the secret of overcoming fear, anxiety, and concern about your reputation and everything else for fishing for people. I hear people like you do who glibly say, I'm a follower of Jesus Christ, particularly politicians on both sides of the aisle. I'm a follower of Jesus Christ. I want to scream at the television and say, do you know what you're saying? Do you know what that means? Being a follower of Jesus Christ means that you are willing to abandon yourself completely to him. Is to place his will, his word, his command above all else in life. To be willing to sacrifice anything for his sake. To be willing to place him above all your needs and above all your wants and above all of the things that you're facing. To be willing to trust him no matter what crushing circumstances you're going through. Follow me. And then I'll make you fishers of men. This trust is illustrated in the words of Jesus here and now in Matthew 16:25. Matthew 16:25, listen to what Jesus said. Whoever wants to save his life will lose it, but whoever loses his life for my sake will find it. Beloved, this is a paradox of all paradoxes in the scripture. What is Jesus saying? He is saying that in saving others, we lose ourselves. In losing ourselves in the task that he called us to, we will be used to win others. Sharing Christ involves sacrificing the greater for the lesser, the worthy for the unworthy. It is the willingness of the strong one to die for the weak so that the weak may be able to live. And that's precisely what Jesus did. The Lord of Lords died on a cross so that he may raise from the dead everyone who put their trust in him. Now, beloved, listen to me. This is the exact opposite of what is in our culture today, this lunacy, this crude notion that the survival is for the fittest. Contrary to our culture, it is follow me first, then the app becomes easy. In fact, the app becomes joyful. And you notice Jesus did not say, follow me and I'll make you hunters of men, or follow me and I'll make you persuaders of men, or follow me and I'll make you marketers to men, or follow me and I'll make you teachers of men. He didn't say that. You say, well, why? The answer is much simpler than you think. He was relating this new app to their experience. All they knew is fishing. And he's no use telling them about hunting or anything else because all they know is fishing. So he brings a new app to their experience. And that's exactly what Jesus does for every one of us today, every one of his disciples. That's what he brings, this app to everyone. He says, wherever you are, wherever he placed you, whatever your profession may be, whatever your social status is in life, use that to tell others about Jesus.

0: 95%.
1: And then I thought of the history of the church and how God again and again had to intervene in order to get back his people back to applying this app in their life, to apply this app in their churches. It's the story of the church over and over and over. And God had to do it. He had to intervene. MacArthur tells a story about a dangerous seacoast where shipwrecks were commonplace. There were frequent occurrences. And the village community built a crude hut, little hut, with a very simple boat in it. And the village population were all volunteers. Every time they hear the siren, there's a shipwreck. They run out of their homes and they get into that boat and they go out and they rescue lives and they bring them back home. Save so many as they could. These selfless people, they did this day or night. It didn't make any difference. They saved lives whenever the opportunities came. And after a while, they became famous for the rescuing operation. They became well known for it. And some of the members said, let's invite some of those who have been rescued to come and join us. And they did. And many came and became a large operation of rescuing those who come into the shipwreck. Always eager to go out and save lives. Always, always, always. They sacrificed time. They sacrificed money. They sacrificed effort. And this station grew and grew. And then they decided to hire professional rescue workers so that they can rest a little bit. Don't go out as often. And they got professional rescue workers, paid rescue workers. And then as time go by, they become unhappy with the shabby looking shed, hut. And they wanted to build a larger, a much more comfortable building, a nicer building. And they did. After a while, the station became a very popular hanging out place. People would come and they would have tea and coffee and chat and talk about life in general and become a great social experience. Some of them had a great idea. And they said, we need to even improve and enlarge this building even more. They did. So they built a bigger and nicer building. The next thing, some of the members began to enjoy the fellowship, enjoy the social life. Forgot about rescuing. They said, that's for the professionals. Let the professionals do it. We hire them. That's what we pay them for. And in time, very few members were insistent on going out and rescuing people as they have done in the past. One day, a large ship wrecked right there in front of them. And so the professional rescuers went in and they tried to save as many people from the frozen water as they could. And in doing so, they messed up that beautiful building. They messed the furniture. They messed it all up. And the members were very upset about that. And so in the next membership meeting, the members voted to suspend their life savings activities altogether. The reason? It was disturbing the social life of the club. Few brave souls tried to speak up and remind them, this is the very reason for our existence. This is the very reason why we're here. This is the very reason why we have a building. But these few members were outvoted, and they were told that if you want to have a life-saving operation, go down the street and build another one. And so they did. And in time, that building also got better and bigger. So some were pushed out to build another one and build another one. Until today, according to that Scottish eyewitness, he said, if you look at that coast, you see it dotted with beautiful buildings for social life.

0: shipwrecks still happen. They're still frequent occurrence in those terrible waters. But now, people drown instead of being rescued. Beloved, this is the sad history of the Church of Jesus Christ. In fact, it's from the very beginning, It's human nature. We want to be comfortable. We want to stay with the familiar. We don't want to be challenged by a new app. We don't want to do this and we don't want to do that. In fact, if you read in the book of Acts, in one breath it says that they grew in number and enjoyed the fellowship of one another. And then the next says, the Lord sent persecution in order to scatter them so they can take the word of the gospel out to the neighboring, to Smyrna, to othermost parts of the world. Why does God have to do that in order to get us to apply this important, all-important application that He is giving to every one of His children? It's easier to enjoy the cozy fellowship than to be challenged to go out of our comfort zone. And I want to tell you, listen to me very carefully. I'm getting ready to close. This is important. When we give up the noblest, the purest, the truest work of the church of saving souls, of being fishers of men, we lose sight of who we are. We lose sight of who we are as the Church of Jesus Christ.
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9: There's a particular kind of exhaustion that comes from striving, from working hard, doing the right thing, saying the right words, and still feeling like something is off. Like you're moving, but you're not moving towards the goal. Hi, I'm Clayton Bjelland, and today on Insight for Living, Chuck Swindoll reminds us that the Christian life was never meant to feel like that. Centuries ago, the Apostle Paul wrote to a church that was busy, passionate, and completely off course. Not because they stopped believing, but because they stopped focusing on the right thing. Chuck titled today's message, "The Cross We Proclaim."
10: During these weeks, we are focusing on the greatness of our God. Four messages were delivered on the character of the Father, which took place in Sundays past. And then for the next four messages, we've been focusing on the cross of Christ. Today being the fourth in that series of four, then beginning next Sunday and for the balance of this month, the power of the Holy Spirit, the Father, the Son, the Holy Spirit. When we think of our Father, it is His character that draws us to Him and near Him. When we focus on the Son, it is the cross, always the cross, always. I have a colleague in ministry who, before I would get up to preach, for almost 20 years would lean over and say to me, "Preach grace. Preach the cross." So it rings in my ear to this day, "Preach the cross." And then when we think of the Spirit of God, we think of the empowerment He provides. How we thank our God for the cross. Thank you for the cross. Say that with me. Thank you for the cross. Again, thank you for the cross. We will see that theme woven into the reading of the scriptures out of 1 Corinthians chapters 1 and 2. If you have a Bible, turn, if you will, to the 18th verse of the first chapter of the first letter written to Corinth, 1 Corinthians 1:18. We'll read randomly through chapter 2, verse 5. 1 Corinthians 1:18. "For the word of the cross is foolishness to those who are perishing, but to us who are being saved, it is the power of God." Verse 22, "For indeed Jews ask for signs and Greeks search for wisdom, but we preach Christ crucified, to the Jews a stumbling block, and to Gentiles foolishness. But to those who are the called, both Jews and Greeks, Christ, the power of God and the wisdom of God. Because the foolishness of God is wiser than men, and the weakness of God is stronger than men. For consider your calling, brethren, that there were not many wise according to the flesh, not many mighty, not many noble. But God has chosen the foolish things of the world to shame the wise, and God has chosen the weak things of the world to shame the things which are strong, and the base things of the world, and the despised God has chosen, the things that are not, so that he may nullify the things that are, so that no man may boast before God. Verse 1, chapter 2. And when I came to you, brethren, I did not come with superiority of speech or of wisdom, proclaiming to you the testimony of God, for I determined to know nothing among you except Jesus Christ and him crucified. I was with you in weakness and in fear and in much trembling, and my message and my preaching were not in persuasive words of wisdom, but in demonstration of the Spirit and of power, so that your faith would not rest on the wisdom of men, but on the power of God.
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10: Few things are more demoralizing than realizing you've been helping the wrong side. And that demoralization is intensified when you didn't even know it. Sports fans the world over will remember the name Roy Riggles, especially football fans. Way back when the Rose Bowl was being played, Roy Riggles was a ball player for the California Golden Bears. They were playing the Georgia Tech. And right in the middle of the game, at a crucial point, there was a fumble. And Roy Riggles, a player for the Bears, picked up the ball, and he only had 30 yards to run for the touchdown. Seems simple enough. However, Roy ran almost 70 yards in the wrong direction. Now, what you may not remember is that one of his teammates, Benny Lom, realized it, even though four other players were blocking for him. They were also confused. And Benny is running along, hoping to tackle him before he goes across the wrong goal line, at which time Roy yells out, "Get away from me! This is my touchdown!" Thinking that Lom wanted to get the glory for the touchdown. And 6 inches before the goal line, down went Roy Riggles. And, well, actually, Georgia Tech won the game. But nobody remembers the score. Nobody remembers the date. But sports fans all over remember Wrong Way Riggles, the nickname given this poor chap who ran the wrong direction. Every time the story is told, sports fans chuckle. It's laughable, but one man feels the sting, and that's Riggles. It's possible in the Christian life to help the wrong side and not know it. We could call individuals like that wrong way Christians. Or if you want to go back to that group that seemed to sort of set the pace for it to start with, wrong way Corinthians. My Bible is open to 1 Corinthians chapter 1, and there we read a rather sad account of a church that was squabbling with one another. Think of that. It goes all the way back into the first century. Church is not able to get along. Paul calls it like it is. Verse 11, chapter 1. I have been informed concerning you, my brethren, by Chloe's people, that there are quarrels among you. There are quarrels among you. Now, what are the quarrels about? Well, I mean this, that each one of you is saying, I am of Paul. I am of Apollos. I am of Cephas. I am of Christ. You see, there were splinter groups in the church. One group said, we follow only Paul, the apostle, the one on the road to Damascus who was wonderfully transformed, and he's the founder of our church, and we listen only to Paul. Others would say, but have you heard Apollos? I mean, compared to Apollos, Paul is tongue-tied. Apollos, wonderful rhetoric, wonderful ability, wonderful eloquence, wonderful mind, trained in Alexandria, mentored by Aquila and Priscilla, and Paul himself. Oh, there's no one like Apollos. And the third group said, but Peter was walking with the Savior before either Paul or Apollos named his name as Lord. Peter, we follow. Then there was this ultra-pious group. We follow only Jesus. We only listen to him. They're the ones, by the way, who write you letters of hate saying, in the love of Jesus, and they sign their name. Or usually they don't sign their name. They're the ones who say, Jesus told me to do this. I always want to know, is he baritone or is he bass? Tell me what his voice is like. And they don't like that question because you're taking them literally. But of course, these people believed it literally. We need no earthly leader, only Jesus. And from that group, by the way, the Jesus-only cult began, which may be of interest to some of you. They're all wrong way Corinthians. Verse 13, has Christ been divided? Paul was not crucified for you, was he? A little sarcasm in that. Or were you baptized in the name of Paul? I thank God I baptized none of you. A little barb in that. Except Crispus and Gaius, so that no one would say you were baptized in my name. Now verse 17, Christ did not send me to baptize, but to preach the gospel. Not in cleverness of speech, so that the cross of Christ would not be made void. I love that. You love that. When I preach Christ, it's not done cleverly or with an emphasis on how I look or sound. It's the cross. It's the cross. You remember the cross when I finish speaking. So Paul decides to set them straight. And he does it without mincing words. Chapter 3, verse 1. I love this about the apostle. He slings political correctness to the winds. He doesn't worry about what they say or think about him. He tells them the truth, which is the only way to operate as a spokesman for God. Brethren, I could not speak to you as to spiritual men, but as to men of flesh. The Greek term is sarkinos, S-A-R-K-I-N-O-S, from which the word flesh is translated. I could speak to you only as carnal. Wrong way, Corinthians. Wrong way. Even as to infants in Christ. I gave you milk to drink, not solid food, but you were not able to receive it. Indeed, even now you're not able. That's the tragedy. After all this time, you still expect to be nursed, bottle fed. Why? Verse 3, because you're still sarkinos. You're still flesh. You're still driven by the things that characterize lost humanity. You're still fleshly, for since there is jealousy and strife among you, are you not sarkinos? Are you not fleshly? Are you not walking like mere men, meaning like the lost person? It'll surprise you to hear this, some of you, but you cannot tell the difference between a carnal Christian and an unbeliever. Sometimes the carnal Christian can be even more snotty, more difficult, more demanding, more self-willed. The enemy loves it when we operate in the flesh. Now you're talking. People know you're a Christian. Listen to me. I'll tell you how to walk. I'll tell you how to run. Problem is, it's in the wrong direction. And how many folks discover it late in life? For he says, when one says, I am of Paul, and another, I am of Apollos, don't you sound like you're just a bunch of lost people following the popular one? What then is Apollos, and who is Paul? They are servants through whom you believed, even as the Lord gave opportunity to each one. I planted, after planting, Apollos watered. After watering, God was causing the growth. So then neither the one who plants nor the one who waters is anything, but God who causes the growth. Back to chapter 1, verse 18. What the apostle decides to do when he exposes these people in all their carnality is to point them to the cross. Let me tell you something, folks. When you get the cross in the right perspective, everything comes together. Everything comes together. When you get Christ in the clear focus, it is amazing how you know which one is the right goal line. It's amazing how you know how to walk and how to run the race set before us. David Jackman, a British expositor, writes this. In the spiritual context, we must never remain content with childishness. To be so is, for Paul, synonymous with worldliness, that is, the flesh. It is to drift back to the old way of living, to the world's outlook and value systems, behaving only in a human way, in other words, like a natural man. The indisputable evidence of this is their elevation of favorite teachers to the position of party leaders and a consequent lining up behind them as rival parties. That is behaving only in a human way, adopting the world's lifestyle. Paul's point is that this worldliness, this fleshly driven lifestyle, illustrates they have not yet come to grips with the message of the cross. I hope you never forget that. When you operate in the flesh, as that man writes, you have not come to grips with the message of the cross. It's still all about you. It's just all about people. It's all horizontal. It's all so human. All about impressing, all about holding to this person over all the others, and that's the only one you'll listen to. That's the only CD you'll own. That's the only time you'll tune in. That's the only one you respect. That's a mark of adolescence, even worse, childishness. When we act like that without realizing it, we wound the body of Christ, and our adversary dances with glee. Wrong way, Christians. You have not come to terms with the message of the cross. You will not drift from the truth if the cross remains your focus. By that I mean all that the cross represents, all that it symbolizes. It will reduce your pride to zilch, to nothing. And it will lift up the person of the Savior, and your whole way of life will be transformed. And you will again run in the right direction. Truth be told, some of you are just now discovering the right way to run. You've never been taught it before, because religion will send you to the wrong goal line every time. Now look, verse 18 begins a series of statements this apostle makes regarding the message of the cross, which he proclaimed. The word of the cross is foolishness to those who are perishing. Stop right there. See the word foolishness? The Greek term is moria. Guess what word we get from it in English? To the people who are perishing, the cross is moronic. I mean, how stupid can you get? You cut off your head when you come to know this Jesus, when you start believing in some cross message. How moronic. That's the word of the lost person. That's the person running in the wrong direction. In fact, Paul describes this conflicting opinion as those who see the cross as foolishness. And then he says, but to us who are being saved, why, it is the very power of God. Then he quotes from Isaiah 29 in the verse that follows, I will destroy the wisdom of the wise, the cleverness of the clever I will set aside. That was hundreds of years earlier, and we still haven't learned the message. It's thousands of years from our time, and we still haven't learned Isaiah's warnings. I will destroy the cleverness of the clever. I have no place for it among my teachers, my spokesmen and women, among those who communicate the truth. The wisdom of the wise and the cleverness of the clever. And then he asks, look at the different desires that emerge. Verse 20, where is the wise man? Where is the scribe? Where is the debater of this age? Pinpoint each of the three subjects. Let's let the wise represent the unsaved Gentile intellectual. Where is that individual? What does he believe? Where is the scribe? That would be the learned Jewish scholar who is lost. Where is the debater of this age? The debater of this age would be the Greek philosophers, experts in debate and disputes and dialectical skills. Oh, they love to argue. Love it. I've said for years, philosophers are the people who talk about things they don't understand, making it sound like it's your fault. That's a pretty good definition of a philosopher. And they love to talk about questions because questions lead to more questions and questions need to lead to additional questions and there's more questions and additional questions and all of it kind of piles up and it becomes a series of questions, doubts, debates, deliberations. Their desire is to appear brilliant and impress you with things like vocabulary or way of thinking. Ooh, listen to that vocabulary. Wow. Wonder where he studied. Look at those letters after his name. Whoa, that guy is unreal. Look at that. But read further. Has not God made foolish the wisdom of the world? One man writes, it is impossible to exaggerate the almost fantastic mastery that the silver-tongued rhetorician held in Greece. Plutarch says they made their voices sweet with musical cadences and modulations of tones and echoed resonances. They thought not of what they were saying, but how they were saying it. So impressed with their own stuff, so proud. Why? God looks on that and brings them back to reality. God's desire is to use the declaration of God's truth to save those who believe. Simple as that. One man wrote it this way. It was Paul's claim that he set before men the cross of Christ in its simplest terms. To decorate the story of the cross with rhetoric and cleverness would have been to make people think more of the language than of the facts, more of the speaker than of the message. It was Paul's aim to set before others not himself, but Christ in all his grandeur. I love that statement. Look here. Since in the wisdom of God, the world through its wisdom did not come to know God, God was well pleased through the foolishness of the message preached to save those who believe. Don't think preaching is foolishness. It's just a method that seems foolish to the world system. Why on earth would intelligent people come and sit and listen to somebody preaching? I mean, how moronic can you get? I like the way Eugene Peterson renders this section. Listen. Since the world in all its fancy wisdom never had a clue when it came to knowing God, God, in his wisdom, took delight in using what the world considered dumb, preaching, of all things, to bring those who trust him into the way of salvation. Well, then what does the lost person want? Well, read on. Verse 22, the Jews ask for miracles. The word signs is the idea of miracles. Show us a miracle, prove it with a miracle and we'll believe it. Do what you cannot do in natural ways, and who will be impressed? We're looking for signs. And the Greeks search for wisdom. We're looking for those rhetorical comments, those eloquent words, the things that impress. And as a result, verse 23, he preaches Christ crucified. We're back to the cross. To the Jews, why, it's a stumbling block. To the Gentiles, here's our word again, moronic.
9: 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I'm Clayton Bjellin. 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
8: Hello and welcome to The New Statesman, episode 144 for the week, the 26th of June to the 2nd of July. I'm Keith McCarron. First, from international politics, what Trump's anthropic AI ban means for Britain. Are we ready for a world where we're cut out of the latest technology? And then from British politics, the Andy I know. My colleague and co-author may well be the next Prime Minister. And finally for today, Britain can't talk about religion. We'll soon find ourselves defined by religious conflict and unable even to think about it. Those articles in today's programme. From International Politics, The Economy, first published on the 16th of June 2026, what Trump's anthropic AI ban means for Britain. Are we ready for a world where we're cut out of the latest technology? This article is by Elise Key. What happens when access to the best AI models is at the discretion of one country's leadership? Over the weekend, we got a taste. Anthropic, the company behind the Claude family of AI tools, said on Friday night that it had received directive from the US government to prevent foreign nationals, including its own employees, from using its latest models of Fable 5 and Mythos 5. The implications for the UK are severe. Should blocks like this become a frequent occurrence, Britain's tech companies that build on top of US AI models will be operating a step behind their American rivals. Meanwhile, American companies may find it less worthwhile to hire in London, triggering further brain drain towards the US. The ramifications go well beyond the tech sector. If even US allies like Britain can be cut off with no notice, and Anthropic reportedly had just 90 minutes to respond to the directive, that poses a threat to security, business operations, and public services that have integrated the technology into their systems. Recall the chaos when a cloud service provider like Amazon Web Services goes down, disrupting banks and government services. Then imagine it not as a technical blip, but as an ongoing policy. This time, thankfully, Fable had only been available for a few days, so disruption was minimal. Mythos, which Anthropic says is its most powerful model, was already only being shared selectively with certain companies and institutions, and although the ban looked targeted at non-Americans, complying with that rule would be so complex that the company opted to disable those new releases for all of its customers, including in the US. The company insists this is all a misunderstanding on the administration's part and hopes to rectify it. But even if the decision were now reversed, the nature of the directive has demonstrated the US government's willingness to control AI. The incident raises the prospect that public access to the most advanced technologies will now be subject to state approval, and that leaves everyone else beholden to the country where the producers of the best models are located, that is, the United States. It is a form of dependence we've become accustomed to in other areas. For its Trident nuclear program, Britain is already deeply reliant on the US for both technical support and political backing. But the blocking of Fable could herald a new kind of interdependence, where the UK and other middle powers are not just locked into contracts with US firms, but locked out of certain technologies entirely. This latest chapter in the story of the AI race is dramatic but not unforeseen. Researchers have warned for years of the ways in which a lack of competitiveness could leave countries other than the US and China without benefits from the gains of AI. Skeptics might look at the gimmicks and the froth of today's AI market and wonder if that really matters. But access to technology has serious consequences. Just look at how vaccine hoarding unfolded during the pandemic. Historic parallels and the pace of the AI race so far suggest we shouldn't be hugely surprised by this newest development. The question is, should we panic? Inside the British government, there is no way last week's events had not been considered as a possibility. In fact, eventualities like these explain why sovereignty is the buzzword du jour of Whitehall. The Prime Minister's own AI advisor, Jay Leung, foresaw the dynamics that would play out in her 2019 PhD thesis. While the view at the time was that tech firms had become too big to regulate, she predicted that these firms will increasingly face legislative restriction imposed on them by the state, particularly in the form of tools such as export controls, and particularly motivated by the state's prioritisation of national security concerns. This was based on precedent. The US had used export controls as a means to exercise its power over satellites, cryptography, and other strategically important technologies. More recently, we've also seen rules about the export of semiconductors and chip-making equipment. It is a well-used tool for a security state looking to protect its interests. The timing, too, has been expected. In the influential 2024 essay series, Situational Awareness, former OpenAI researcher Leopold Aschenbrenner predicted 2026 and 2027 as the years Washington would begin to wrest control of AI from Silicon Valley, as officials realized the national security implications. Just this week, a group of European researchers and investors published the report Europe 2031. In it, they argued that, under its current strategy, Europe will be left behind in the AI race without some form of leverage, owning an indispensable part of the AI supply chain, for instance, to ensure that it can still access top models. The idea of being cut off from AI seems inconceivable now, but the report depicts this as an inevitability when the world's demand for AI outstrips the amount of built computing power to fuel it. We can't conceive of a world in which we'll be able to solve disease, cure cancer, and it's just we won't be able to access it, we won't be able to afford it, Judith Dada, an investor and one of the report's authors, told me on a call last week before the Anthropic announcement. It can absolutely be us. A day after publication, Europe 2031 already looked prescient for having explored the potential of even Western nations being cut off from the frontier. A ban on Fable for foreign nationals gave a taste of that reality. Britain occupies a better position than the EU when it comes to the implications of the US clamping down on foreign users of AI models. The authors of Europe 2031 foresee a version of events in which countries get tiered access to AI, according to American Alliance. Britain gets into the top cohort by virtue of the Five Eyes intelligence group, while most European nations are in Tier 2. The UK also has other strengths, such as the existence of its AI Security Institute, or AISI, which has helped set the agenda on AI safety testing globally. Set up under Rishi Sunak, it was the first state-backed organisation dedicated to conducting independent evaluations of AI models and researching AI applications for the public interest. Anthropic even mentioned in its statement on Friday night that it had been working with the institution as part of its testing for the Fable model. And yes, there's Brexit. Dada said that for the first time she's hearing even staunch Remainers say, behind closed doors, but they're happy not to be in the EU because it allows the UK to broker direct deals with Washington on compute, model access and other issues. Nevertheless, the nature of the export control imposed on Mythos and Fable underscores that there is no exception for best friends. No shiny new Anthropic office in King's Cross counters an American's only order. Whatever happened to the US-UK tech prosperity deal that was meant to enhance cooperation between the two countries on science and technology? It's still on ice. And if Britain wants to build its own alternatives, it faces similar challenges to its European neighbours, sometimes worse, in the case of high energy costs that make AI infrastructure expensive. The authors of Europe 2031 suggest that a coalition of several middle powers, including the UK, will be the only plausible route to maintaining enough leverage to avoid being shut out of AI developments altogether. It can be difficult for those outside the tech bubble to get animated about moments like these. So many of them have come and gone without an immediate, obvious consequence for everyday life. Grand predictions about how the world is about to change are made several times a day by tech company CEOs, politicians, and the occasional religious leader. Those who work in AI are sounding the alarm this time, but there's sometimes a faint ring of consumerism to their concern. For people who spend all day burning through credits, taking on more and more complex tasks with AI, a new model is like 1,000 new iPhone releases. Having access withdrawn is a new and unwelcome experience for AI engineers and researchers. They may have to get used to it. Since the launch of ChatGPT, we've been in an era of frequent new releases from AI companies to as broad an audience as possible. That might now be over. The sheer cost of running these models, which users often get limited access to for free for a flat monthly subscription, perhaps made that inevitable anyway. But many anticipated getting priced out rather than locked out by a government. As Transformer editor Shakil Hashim argues, the administration has effectively established a licensing regime via the back door of an export control that officials know in practice will take the models off the market for everyone, including Americans. This is what safety advocates have been hoping for, but, he says, an arbitrary post hoc system is not the way to do it. The narrative that this is about safety is further complicated by the tetchy relationship between Anthropic and the government. Commentators are already seeing this as a continuation of the dust-up between the company and the Department of War that flared up in January. Pete Hegseth, gloating on X, gives credence to that idea. It is tempting, then, to brush off concerns about sovereignty and see this as something unrelated to Britain, a domestic US fracas between the state and one of its homegrown companies. But we should remain mindful of the various motivations at play, from the companies hyping up the capability of their products, to the investors pushing to break ground on new data centres, to governments justifying clampdowns with safety concerns. Panic is not helpful, because panic allows you to be swept up in one actor's vision of the future. Yet the fact that this particular fable was so easily foretold should give us reason to think seriously about what is coming next. And that article, What Trump's Anthropic AI Ban Means for Britain. Are we ready for a world where we're cut out of the latest technology? Was by Alice Key.
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8: From British Politics, first published on the 28th of June, the Andy I know, my colleague and co-author, may well be the next Prime Minister. And this article is by Steve Rotherham. I've known Andy Burnham for 2 decades, during which time we've formed a strong friendship. I've seen him in government, out of government, leading devolution, leaving devolution, under pressure and under scrutiny. We first got to know each other when I was the Lord Mayor of Liverpool during our unforgettable year in the international spotlight as the European Capital of Culture in 2008. Being the ceremonial first citizen of Liverpool was a dream come true for me. Andy was then Secretary of State for Culture, which meant that we started to see each other at events, but he wasn't particularly talkative. As it turned out, he thought that I was a Liberal Democrat, as they were in control of the council at the time. He admits he was more tribal in those days. As our friendship developed, I began to understand that he had a similar outlook on life to me, other than our football allegiances, and was acutely aware of the government's inertia around the Hillsborough disaster. But I don't think he fully appreciated what he was letting himself in for when I invited him to speak at a service at Ansfield for the 20th anniversary of the disaster. People may be familiar with how the 37,000 attendees responded to a lone voice that shouted out, "We want justice," during his speech on the COP. But the story that day isn't what Andy said, it was what he did. He stopped and listened to the families who had spent 20 years fighting to be heard. He listened to their anger, their frustration, and their determination to uncover the truth. Most importantly, though, he understood that Hillsborough was much bigger than football loyalties. A whole city had been crying injustice for two decades, and nobody was listening. It was the result of powerful institutions ignoring ordinary people and protecting themselves instead. That experience stayed with him. Looking back now, I think he can see its influence in a lot of what came afterwards. Years later, it would culminate in his efforts to secure a Hillsborough law, helping ensure other families never have to endure the same struggle for truth and justice. We became much closer, both personally and politically, after I joined him in Parliament in 2010. One thing people get wrong about Andy is that they mistake being driven and determined for being ambitious. Of course he's ambitious, most successful politicians are, but he's never struck me as somebody who views politics as a ladder to climb. What motivates him is much simpler than that. He sees unfairness and wants to do something about it. That sometimes makes him difficult, and he can be stubborn. And not only when we talk football. Once he's convinced himself he's right about something, he's not easily shaken. He's impatient for results, and I've seen that frustrate colleagues from time to time. But it's the reason families fighting for justice and communities who feel ignored tend to trust him. It's why his by-election success was so impressive. There are very few Labour politicians in the country who could have achieved the result he did in McAfee.

0: something about our areas being left behind by a centralised Westminster system. As a mayor, you see the consequences of decisions taken far away up close. People may remember the rows Andy had with Westminster during the COVID, particularly when there were suggestions that places outside London should settle for less support than those in the capital. Whether you agreed with him or not, you always knew where he stood. Away from the cameras, he's thoughtful, curious, contemplative, and a far better listener than he's given credit for. But when he reaches a conclusion, he backs himself. He doesn't connect with people in places like Macclesfield because they agree with him on everything. They don't. We had many conversations on the doorstep with people who had nothing but disdain for politicians. But they felt they knew him. They knew where he comes from. They knew what he stands for. And they felt that the person they see on television is essentially the same person they'd meet in the pub, at a football match, or at a gig. Above all else, to me, is the fact that Andy is a decent bloke. Some might see that as faint praise. Well, I don't. The great Jurgen Klopp described himself as the normal one, and Andy is normal too. He loves his family, music, football, and going for a run, sometimes with the poorest taste in shorts known to humanity. He's loyal to his friends, and he hasn't forgotten where he comes from. Despite everything that politics throws at people, he's managed to hold on to the qualities that made people warm to him in the first place, even if his judgment occasionally deserts him when it comes to supporting his beloved football team. And that article, The Andy I Know, my colleague and co-author, may well be the next Prime Minister. And this article was by Steve Rotherham.
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0: This next article, first published the 28th of June, Britain can't talk about religion. We will soon find ourselves defined by religious conflict and unable even to think about it. And this article is by James Walters. For three centuries, religious difference was the defining issue of our national life. From roughly the Act of Supremacy in 1534 to the Catholic Emancipation Act of 1829, religion determined our conflicts abroad and tore us apart at home. In that period, Roman Catholics were cast as the religious outsider. Now, at the end of two centuries of mostly peaceful accommodation and compromise, it seems certain that Andy Burnham will be the first meaningfully Roman Catholic Prime Minister in British history. Yet Burnham will have to address freshly prominent and volatile challenges of religious difference. We're entering a new era of national interreligious turbulence. This time the strain occurs not along Christianity's internal fault lines, but between different religions. While Britain has been a multi-faith nation for many decades, and formal relations between faith groups remain strong, we're seeing alarming new fractures in community relations. Ominous religious tensions have appeared in our political landscape. Suddenly, we're doing God again. The right now speaks of the West as a culture rooted in Christianity and endangered by the influx of non-Christian peoples, particularly Muslims. Populists have embraced the theory of clashing civilizations popularized by the American political scientist Samuel Huntington in the 1990s. Their demonization of religious difference mimics medieval Christendom's anxieties about Islam as the enemy without and Judaism as the enemy within. In March, the Shadow Justice Secretary called Ramadan celebrations in Trafalgar Square an act of domination and division. Tommy Robinson's calls for his supporters to unite the kingdom under God display a style of Christian nationalism this country has not seen before. The ever clearer message is that only cultural Christians can be fully British. Meanwhile, domestic politics are increasingly defined by distant religious conflicts. Minority religious communities now inhabit a digital world that continuously connects them to their co-religionists overseas. Israel and Palestine were remarkably prominent in May's local election materials and several Gaza

0: for independents now occupy seats in the House of Commons. Other international religious conflicts, notably the nexus of tensions between Hindus, Muslims and Sikhs emanating from the Indian subcontinent, increasingly influence local politics. Today, however, unlike in earlier periods of British history, we're religiously illiterate, whereas 19th century debates on Jewish emancipation were shot through with scriptural reference, our political culture today follows Alastair Campbell's famous dictum, "We don't do God," and you can only address problems that you can articulate. We find ourselves unable to name or narrate interreligious conflict, let alone discuss it. Soon, we may find ourselves engulfed by a conflict we can't even explain. Our religious literacy atrophied under the assumption that progress and modernity would lead inevitably to secularisation and reduce religious practice to a private leisure activity. When religious issues resurfaced in the 21st century, we in Britain found ourselves lacking a lexicon of religion in public life. Discussion was corralled into available categories like race and culture. In fact, multiculturalism was ultimately found inadequate precisely because it was the product of a political culture that refused to take religion seriously, or to confront the very real challenges that religious difference presents. Tolerance is a thinner concept about attitudes. Toleration is structural. The Toleration Act of 1689 legitimised in concrete terms the citizenship of Protestants who dissented from the established church. It permitted them to hold public office and to worship freely. Toleration, as a process, granted similar rights to Roman Catholics in 1829 and Jewish people later in the 19th century. Tolerance sounded insipid, but it was listed among the four fundamental British values introduced to schools by the 2010-2015 coalition government. But toleration's deep roots in British history might help us speak confidently and meaningfully about religious freedom as it is expanded to other minorities today. In more recent times, Rowan Williams, then Archbishop of Canterbury, advocated for an interactive pluralism. This was also an updating of a familiar concept. English pluralism is a school of thought closely identified with the Anglo-Catholic monk scholar John Neville Figgis, born 1866, who coined the phrase "community of communities" as an anti-authoritarian conception of the nation-state. Williams' addition of interactive suggests a correction to multiculturalism's liability to insulate communities from one another. We want a plural nation where communities of all faiths and none interact rather than coexist in local forums, in practical collaborations, and informally as their children play in the local park. Finally, with a Roman Catholic about to enter Downing Street, and with an almost equal number of Catholics and Anglicans now in British churches on Sunday, perhaps we should also draw more explicitly from Catholic social teaching, inspired by his meeting with Pope Francis in 2023, Andy Burnham last year borrowed a phrase from the late pontiff's encyclical Fratelli Tutti, All Are Brothers, in a public lecture for the religion think tank Theos. Speaking in the aftermath of the murderous attack on Heaton Park Synagogue, Burnham reflected on the need to move from a crisis of trust to a culture of encounter. In the encyclical, this culture is founded in the ability to sit down and listen to others. Such phrases might emphasise the need to face and meet religious others so that no fear or distrust can grow. That kind of encounter in civic forums, citizens' assemblies and shared institutions can foster relationships that hold disagreements respectfully and in the context of mutual belonging and commitments. Burnham's rhetoric of devotion offers hope that this kind of local civic resilience might once again be possible. Renewing the ways we think and talk about religion and belief in this country will not be easy, but a significant opportunity is presented by the recent, and long overdue, recommendation of the Curriculum and Assessment Review, endorsed by the government, to embed religious education in the national curriculum for the first time. While the subject has long been mandatory, its content has varied wildly in quality and scope. Standardizing the curriculum forces us to confront what we want to say about religion to our children and ourselves. Those who seek to divide the country are talking unabashedly about religion in caricatured and tribal ways. We have only 3 years at most before a general election will have to be called. All evidence suggests good reason to fear the further playing out of religious divisions, and, most alarmingly, an outcome that would decimate efforts at cohesive religious pluralism for many years to come. It is, therefore, that we consider religious difference as a primary political issue once again. And that article, Britain Can't Talk About Religion. We'll soon find ourselves defined by religious conflict and unable even to think about it. And the article was by James Walters. And James Walters is director of the LSE Faith Centre. Well, that's the program for today. Join me each week for readings from the New Statesman, Britain's progressive politics and current affairs magazine. This program was produced at 2RPH in Sydney for the Radio Reading Network of Australia. I'm Keith McCarron. Until next week, thanks for listening.
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5: BBC World Service, welcome to Outside Source. I'm Luke Jones, and you join us again in the depths of our global newsroom here in central London. We are keeping our eye across the World Cup controversy and row that is currently raging between the United States, Belgium, and lots of other European teams as well. We'll explain that in a moment. But also, we'll delve into yet more grim news out of Sudan. Over 3 years into the civil war there, there is concerns about yet another looming catastrophe. This concerns the embattled town of El Obeid. It is located between some RSF-held areas in the western Darfur region and army-controlled regions in the east, and it has been suffering repeated drone strikes. There are allegations of ethnic cleansing and crimes against humanity, and lots of concern about what's happening to children being killed there as well. We will hear from two Sudanese people and get an update after the latest news.
6: BBC News with Moira Alderson. President Trump has sought to justify his intervention to ask FIFA to review a one-match ban on Falahattin Balogun, America's top scorer at the Football World Cup. In extraordinary comments from the White House, Mr. Trump said he hadn't known what getting a red card meant and it was unfair to take out one of the US's best players. President Trump confirmed he had asked FIFA for a review, doubting the red card had been the right decision.
7: That wasn't a foul. I understand sports really well, really well. That got tangled up, and this referee, who is a little bit suspect, if you check his past, I don't want to say that because I don't like to create controversy, but very suspect.
6: The lifting of the ban has been roundly criticised elsewhere, with European football's governing body, UEFA, calling it unprecedented, incomprehensible and unjustifiable. Several critics have also voiced concerns about the politicisation of the sport. Rescuers are continuing to find bodies in the rubble of residential blocks in Kyiv more than 12 hours after the latest Russian bombardment. The number of dead in and around the Ukrainian capital now stands at 21. Ukraine's Air Force said Russia knew Kyiv had run out of interceptor rockets against Russian ballistic missiles. A frustrated President Zelensky urged NATO allies to take strong decisions at their summit on Tuesday. The alliance Secretary General Mark Rutte also called on members to help Ukraine.
8: As Ukraine continues to defend its sovereignty, allies and NATO partners must continue to ensure Ukraine gets what it needs. And let me be clear, all allies need to pull their weight so that our support to Ukraine continues to flow. Because Ukraine's security closely linked with our own.
6: At least 25 people have been killed and more than 100 injured in 2 days of prison riots in western Sri Lanka. They were sparked by a clash in the Gombo prison, reportedly over an inmate informing on a drug trafficking operation. Here's the BBC's Charles Haviland.
3: There has been a network of gangs in Sri Lanka, but there's been a lot of dismantling of those gangs over the years. So what has happened is that gang leaders, erstwhile gang leaders, have ended up in the jails, some of them having been deported from overseas and brought back to Sri Lanka. So that has obviously served partly to foster this kind of violent activity that's resulted in this tragedy.
6: Charles Haviland reporting. Israeli police have suspended a border police officer and are investigating him after security footage appears to show him throwing a stun grenade into a Palestinian car in East Jerusalem. He forced the door closed while the explosive went off, with the driver still inside the vehicle. The officer then appeared to fire shots towards two passengers who'd managed to escape. BBC News. A senior UN official has warned that the humanitarian crisis in Sudan's besieged city of El Obeid is worsening as fighting and a blockade by the paramilitary rapid support forces continue. The UN's humanitarian coordinator for Sudan, Denise Brown, says repeated drone strikes have hit power stations and water facilities, leaving civilians without essential services. The UN is investigating abuses linked to the conflict. BBC Africa's Caleb Moges reports from Nairobi.
4: UN High Commissioner for Human Rights Volta Turk warned that a new human rights catastrophe is unfolding in El Obeid. This is not a drill, it's a red alert, Mr. Turk said. Britain's Human Rights Ambassador Eleanor Sanders warned that the city could face atrocities similar to those seen in Al-Fashir last year. Reports indicate that RSF and allied groups are massing around El Obeid.
6: Reports from Mali say fighting has intensified in the northern town of Anifis. Jihadist groups and Tuareg separatists are battling for control of a key military camp where Malian troops and Russian paramilitaries are based. Security forces told the French news agency that rebels fired shells at the camp on Monday. The army says it has regained control of areas hit in coordinated attacks over the weekend. Hundreds of people are being evacuated from their homes after a dam was breached in the southern Chinese province of Guangxi following days of torrential rain. State media say shops in the city of Nanning are almost completely submerged and only the roofs of parked vehicles are visible. Guangxi's fire department says firefighters have been rescuing people from treetops. The UN Secretary-General Antonio Guterres has called for internationally coordinated artificial intelligence rules to reduce potential risks from its rapid development, especially to protect children. Addressing the first ever UN-led global meeting on AI in Geneva, Mr. Guterres warned that even the tech firms developing AI couldn't keep up with the technology that's transforming economies and influencing elections.
5: You're listening to the BBC World Service. Welcome to our global newsroom in central London. You're listening to Outside Source with me, Luke Jones. We will brief you in a moment on this extraordinary argument for unfolding in the United States at the moment about the World Cup. You'll have maybe heard in the news bulletin just then that the US, their player, Florin Balogun, got a red card in their last match, so was automatically, as you'd expect, suspended for the next match. But then, as he revealed only an hour or so ago, Donald Trump says yesterday he got on the phone to the FIFA president, complained about that, and FIFA said, OK, he can play, which has resulted in quite a bit of outrage in the football world, particularly in Belgium, where the US are playing Belgium next. And UEFA put out a very scathing, very clear, very brutal statement. They said football, like any other sports, relies on rules which are the basis for fair, honest and transparent competition. When the certainty of rules is no longer guaranteed by its guardians, the integrity of the game is at stake and the credibility of a competition is undermined. We express our disbelief at such an unprecedented, incomprehensible and unjustifiable decision. In fact, I was reading on the BBC News live page on this story a little bit earlier on, the fact that the last time this was challenged, something similar to this happened, was in the 1960s, that an automatic match suspension following a red card in a World Cup was then U-turned on, and that also caused a lot of outrage and had a lot of questions about undue pressure. So, I know we use the unprecedented word a lot with Donald Trump, maybe incorrectly. We are arguing effectively back in that sort of territory. So we'll brief you on that a little bit later on. We're going to start, though, with the situation in Sudan. It's been more than 3 years of civil war in Sudan, of course. There is no corner of the country that hasn't been affected by it. But at the moment, there is particular concern about the strategically important city of Al Obeid, which is an urgent investigation has been called for by the UN Human Rights Council into alleged abuses there. The paramilitary rapid support forces, who are fighting the Sudanese armed forces, have surrounded the city, and the organisation says it has concerns about the growing risk of mass atrocities. That's the UN Human Rights Council. UNICEF's representatives in Sudan, the UN's children's charity, Sheldon Yet, told the BBC earlier that the situation for children is particularly dire there.
9: We have some 15 million children who need humanitarian assistance. Right now, one of the areas that has seen the most conflict is the area, the strategic crossroads of Al Obeid, where we have just daily attacks killing children, blocking markets, hitting infrastructure. It's a catastrophe unfolding by the day.
5: Let's go live to our global affairs reporter, Richard Kagoy, who is across all of this. Richard, what are we actually seeing in Al Obeid?
10: Well, it's a very desperate situation if you're talking about the humanitarian crisis there. Roads, which have been very key in terms of delivery of aid, have been cut off. On the 3rd of June, there was a humanitarian convoy that was attacked, that was delivering medicine, food supplies, and lots of people, because it's a city of 500,000 people and about 100,000 displaced persons who had fled from other parts of Sudan. So at the moment, because of the destruction that has been done on civilian infrastructure, and talking about fuel supply pipelines, destruction to water systems, lots of the population at the moment have been left without water. So a lot of them have been forced to crowd along water distribution points, water tankers delivering water, and also the price of food has really skyrocketed. The last time I checked, I heard it was about a 300% increase. Also, the cost of just traveling around, on fuel has also increased significantly. Also, hospitals are without medical supplies, and that also exposes the local population to possible disease outbreaks. Local, Sudanese doctors groups say that there's a possibility of, a spread of cholera and measles as well, especially affecting the children. So if you just look at the situation at the moment, as we've heard from UNICEF saying about 18 children have been killed since May, and about 17 others have been injured. And so there's a sense of fear, anxiety, and also trauma affecting children who are unable now to access education services, and also women, going to hospitals. So that's just generally the situation at the moment inside of the besieged city of Al Obeid.
5: And has the nature of fighting on the front line of the Sudanese civil war changed much? There's been lots of reports of concern about drones and how they are being used.
10: Yes, yeah, that's actually what has happened. And now this is affecting both sides. Like in the case of Al Obeid recently, we've had drones which have been launched and targeted civilian infrastructure in this particular systems that I've been talking about. So we've seen an increase in drone warfare, and the UN has also raised a concern about that, that being used by the army and also the paramilitary rapid support forces and its allies who have been fighting the army in Sudan. And so what has happened is that, some of these drones have been landing on civilian areas, crowded population areas like market, places of worship like mosques, and also schools. And that has really raised a lot of concern.
5: Richard, thanks for that. That's Richard Kagoy, our global affairs reporter. Well, obviously, different parts of Sudan are affected by this civil war in different ways. Last year, the Sudanese army managed to recapture the capital, Khartoum, and life is incredibly difficult there still, but comparably is more livable than, say, in Al Obeid, where Richard was describing a moment ago. I've been speaking to two people who left Sudan during this war. Ashraf Al-Malik is in the Middle East now. He is from Khartoum and is hopeful that he'll be able to return home in around a year. And Hassan Taha is actually in Khartoum now. He fled to Egypt, but is back back visiting what's left of his family home with his dad. I spoke to them both, first, starting with Hassan, about some of the dire reports coming out of El Obeid, yet another humanitarian catastrophe looming.
11: There's a lot of concern from my friends about what is happening in El Obeid. I'm not on the ground there, so I can only speak based on what my friends are telling me and what is being reported. It sounds like the situation is very difficult. The RSAF, the Rapid Support Forces, are trying to get into the area. Many areas are affected by the conflict. People are struggling there. There is no security, lack of basic service, and they're very worried about their safety. Families are trying to survive day by day under very hard conditions, you know that. Mm. From everything we're hearing, people need support from international organizations or United Nations agencies, both humanitarian and protection, because the situation on the ground is extremely challenging.
5: You must be worried, Ashraf, hearing about all of this, that there was lots of concern and calls for help from international bodies for when there were atrocities happening in El Fasher. And if it seems like something dreadful is happening again in a different town, does that worry you, Ashraf?
12: I believe what's happening right now sounds similar to what we experienced back in Khartoum, back in almost 3 years ago.
5: Mm.
12: But now the thing is, I don't think so. The media coverage is like what it was when the war started in Khartoum. Now people are not that concerned about it. And I have seen that the international head, like the UN and all those NGOs are starting to help. But to me, that's very devastating because it's exactly what happened to me.
5: Mm.
12: And like, it seems like this war will never get over as it just keeps on moving from one place to another. It doesn't want to just get over at all.
5: And does that affect you when you are in the middle of something like that, as you were saying you were at the beginning of the civil war in Khartoum, the lack of attention, not only suffering through what you're suffering through, but having the sense that people aren't really aware or bothered, maybe?
12: Yes, it does. It does affect me, of course. As when we don't get attention from the international countries, no one knows what's going on with us. We are the only ones there, and no one is there or no one is giving the hand to support. Especially that in the beginning of the war, when Sudan started in Sudan, so many countries were giving aid, food supplies, they were giving tents. But now I don't see this happening, not the same as it used to be, because back then, I remember so many countries, Arab countries from the Middle East, they were sending daily, they were sending medicine, medical supplies, food, shelter. So many people are also given the ability to leave Khartoum and they're supported. But I don't see this happening right now in fashion. There's literally no one cares about what's going on there.
11: Yeah, I believe what Ashraf said is all true. Because it's more than 3 years right now. People lost focus. There's no newspapers or reports gathering about this. People are really suffering nowadays. It just feels very heavy, and I'm deeply sad seeing what's happening to Sudan. Sudan once was a home for me, so seeing what has happened is something that affects me on my personal level. You don't just see reports right now. I'm back in Khartoum, I can see the reality on the ground, and it feels very heavy. What stands out is not only destruction, but the impact on people's lives. People are really suffering day by day. You know that many have lost their house, their friends, their families, their educationals, their sense of stabilities and their normal daily life routines, you know.
5: And you returned to Khartoum very recently, like a matter of weeks ago. Is that right? I mean, was it a shock?
11: Yes, I returned back to Khartoum 3 weeks ago. To be honest, I was very surprised to see the damage for the capital city. A lot of streets, the streets that were very busy with traffic, it's all empty right now. Khartoum is getting back. It's becoming safer compared to before. You can see police presence on the streets, which has improved the sense of security. But people need to come back. A lot of refugees are in nearby countries. So it needs time, but the government is doing their best. But international partners need to help the government because it's damaged infrastructure.
5: Ashraf, tell me about you. You left Sudan back in the spring of 2023, but after the civil war started, as you mentioned, how difficult has it been being away and watching all of what's unfolded from afar?
12: Well, to me, of course, it's very helpful, especially that all my family have been separated. Currently, I have families scattered all around the world. Some are in the Middle East, some are in Africa and Tanzania. Some are also that they have foreign passports. They went back to the UK. So to me, I have seen that how my life has changed 180 degrees, or let's say 360 degrees. Nothing is longer. Nothing is the same, actually. Literally, nothing is the same. We lost our jobs, our houses, all our houses got stolen, robbed. We lost our money. We literally started again from scratch. I do see myself actually going back within 1 year, as I have seen day by day, as Hassan has mentioned. Hassan has told me that it's getting better there, even though the basic supplies such as the water, electricity is no longer there. But I do believe that I will be able to go back within 1 year, but not for long. Hopefully, I get the chance to stay there for long. Like, I don't think so it would be possible to stay there and survive, as especially that life has become very expensive there, as petrol is being sold on the black market, electricity is not there, water is not there, hospitals, most of the hospitals are basically not functioning at the moment. So that's the thing I want to go back to, because I'm actually at some anesthetist. So I thought of going back and giving back to the community, especially the low-income people that were not able to leave Khartoum. As, okay, I was one of the privileged people to leave, but many were not able to leave because leaving back then was very expensive to just get a basic bus ticket from Khartoum to the borders with Egypt. It would usually cost something around $50. When I left, it was somewhere around $600 per person. So let's talking about a family of four or five. That's almost $3,000. Not everyone had that money ready at that point to just pay it all. So to me, it's very devastating what has happening right now and what has also happened in the previous years.
5: And Hassan, obviously, you have already moved back to Khartoum, as you mentioned. You've been there 3 weeks now. How hard was that, and the decision as well? How did that go?
11: Coming back to home, it's a very complex feeling, to be honest. On one hand, you recognize the streets, the buildings, the places you grow up around. But on the other hand, everything feels different. People have died, people have suffered a lot. There's a clear sense that life has been distributed in a way. It's not just about the damaged buildings, but also about how people's routines has been affected, educational, university, schools. At the same time, you also see people trying to adapt. They're trying to survive, and slowly the building, which gives a fixed mix of sadness.
5: Where did you move back to Khartoum from?
11: I'm coming for a quick visit to Khartoum. I came back to Khartoum because my family has some buildings here that needs to be checked and repaired after years of damage. Life stopped completely when the RSF took control of the city Khartoum. So many things were left unattended. I also wanted to see the situation in Sudan, Khartoum exactly, because it's the capital city. It was the most area affected. So I came to see what's happening in the country right now.
5: So your family aren't actually with you, that they're still back in Egypt?
11: Yes, but I just returned back, me and my dad.
5: I see. And so you were only there literally just to check the properties. You're not thinking, ah, actually, well, we will reset up home here and stay here long term.
11: Khartoum needs time, to be honest. It needs like a year from now. The government are trying to get, there's no electricity, no water. Electricity can come for a few hours and disappear. Water comes day after days. So in less than a year, we can come back. Hopefully.
12: I don't see the government is doing its part as how it's supposed to do it. Like, I don't see any support from the government. For example, they still charge you for paying for the basic supplies, which I believe they should not be there. But unlike that, though, the good thing is that the Sudanese people themselves, they still have the spirit that they want to go back then and they want to build Sudan. So that's the only positive thing that I can see right now. Like, you know, as far as I see, I don't see any support from the government at all.
11: Actually, they're trying to solve. I can see they're trying, but a lot has been damaged, to be honest. If we were talking, I think the most important thing Sudan right now is peace. The international community can play an important role by supporting diplomatic efforts for both parties, the government and the RSF, encouraging dialogue, providing humanitarian assistance to those affected by the conflict. People need humanitarian support as soon as possible.
5: But you must both be worried that even though, you know, Khartoum is a place at the moment where there is not any fighting, but you know better than any of us that things could soon reverse, couldn't they? I mean, that is a risk.
11: Yes. The drone attacks, some countries do support both parties. There is drone attacks, so people are not safe everywhere in Sudan. So there needs to be an end to this war. People have suffered enough.
5: I see. You don't even necessarily need to be near a front line of active fighting. The increased use of drones has meant that you're not necessarily safe anywhere.
11: Yes. Drones attack make everywhere in Sudan you're not safe. I was supposed to return by the airport. I delayed my flight for 10 days because the RSF did some attacks on the international airport of Khartoum. So it delayed my flight to Khartoum. So there needs to be an end to this war. People have suffered enough. My hopes for the future are while tied to Sudan. Sudan has always been a very important part of me. I hope Sudan can find peace and stability after everything have people gone through.
5: That's Hassan Taha, currently in Khartoum, his hometown, his home city, hoping to be there more permanently. We also heard from Ashraf Al-Malik, who is from Khartoum and hopes to return in about a year, he said. You're listening to Outside Source on the BBC World Service. I'm Luke Jones. We're live in our global newsroom here in central London. One of the big questions people are asking today is, has Donald Trump, the US president, interfered in the World Cup? FIFA has been accused of bowing to pressure and lifting a one-match ban on a US player ahead of their match later against Belgium. Falarin Balogun got a red card in their last match for a foul, which would usually mean missing the next game. But the US president complained, saying in the last hour or so that he asked for a review. He said, "I didn't know what a red card was. When I found out, I said, you're kidding."
13: He didn't do anything wrong, and he's our best player, or one of our best players, a very vital player. And he gave him a red card. I didn't know what that meant. I didn't think it meant much. Then I started hearing that that means he can't play in the next game, at least in the next game. I said, boy, that's a big, you know, if it happened to another player, it would have been unfair. But when they take your best player, or just about, they have some great players, but and they say you can't play, that's very unfair. That's, you know, it's one thing to penalize somebody for the game, but how do you penalize them for a game that hasn't been played yet? It's very unfair. You can't do that. So yes, I asked for a review by FIFA. I spoke to a man who's highly respected, and by the way, whose level of respect has gone up tenfold.
5: Listening to that is our correspondent in Washington, D.C., Nick Johnson, who is back with us. Hi, Nick. Just to explain, for those of us who don't necessarily follow football in all its complexities day in, day out, what actually happened here, both in terms of the red card that this US player got, but also the rules around his one-match suspension and the flexibility or not that there might be with that?
14: Yeah, so back to basics, Luke. So in football, there is a carding system for infractions. So they could be physical infractions, or it could be, you know, a player getting too verbally aggressive. But there's a yellow card which sort of acts as a warning. If you get a second yellow card in the same game, that amounts to a red card. Or a player can get a red card straight. And when a player gets a straight red card, be it in domestic football around the world, but also in the World Cup, as we've seen now, a player usually gets a one-match ban. Now, in this case, Folarin Balogun, who is one of America's top goal scorers in this competition, got into an entanglement with a Bosnian player in the US's last tie against Bosnia Herzegovina, and Folarin Balogun was sent off. Now, at the time, there still are debates around whether the referee made the right decision, and he was assisted by VAR, the video assistant referee, and as a result of that, Folarin Balogun was sent off. And as you've heard there from President Trump, it appears, and he admitted himself, that he's only just discovered what a red card is, and that it does involve this suspension. And it is sort of saying to the president, well, welcome to the world of football and being a football fan. That's kind of what happens. But as you've heard, the president wasn't happy about this, and had a call with the president of FIFA, Gianni Infantino, and asked him to review that decision given to Folarin Balogun for a red card and thereby a suspension. FIFA have now reviewed it and decided to overturn that suspension.
5: And is that unusual?
14: Yes, I'd go as far as saying it's unprecedented. Certainly for a world leader, the leader of a country, to get involved in a sporting decision such as this, completely unprecedented. And it does raise questions, A, about FIFA's processes and the fact that did they cave to this pressure from Donald Trump to review this decision, And what it means, you know, in football matches going forward, you know, if Keir Starmer or his successor isn't happy about a decision made against England, can Mr. Starmer just ring up Gianni Infantino and get him to review the decision? So it does set a bit of a worrying precedent about how politics can become involved in footballing decisions.
5: But just finally and briefly, Nick, if you would, those awaiting that US-Belgium game a little bit later on, is everything set now? There'll be no more twists?
14: Well, you say that, Luke, but the Royal Belgian Football Association has made it very clear, understandably so, they are not happy with FIFA's decision to overturn Balogun's suspension, and they are asking for a review into Balogun's eligibility for this match. But, you know, they haven't got long. A few hours, the game kicks off in Seattle this evening. So it's difficult to see at this late stage how that can be overturned, but never say never.
5: Quite. Nick, thank you very much. That's Nick Johnson, our correspondent in Washington, D.C. Full coverage of what is actually happening on the pitch, as well as all the arguments around it, are on the BBC Sport pages at bbc.com. Ahead, we'll of course be discussing this a little bit further on in the programme, but also we'll be talking about digital sports. An eSports World Cup is just getting underway. We'll explain what on earth that is with two people who play in it, one who's won it twice.
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5: You're listening to Outside Source on the BBC World Service. I'm Luke Jones, live in our global newsroom in central London. We will hear from our chief international correspondent in a moment, currently in Tehran, reporting on the late Supreme Leader's funeral. Also, the Football World Cup is underway, but also the eSports World Cup is starting. What is that, I hear you ask? Well, two players, one of them an eSports World Cup champion, will explain.
6: BBC News with Moira Alderson. President Trump has sought to justify his intervention to ask FIFA to review a one-match ban on Folarin Balogun, America's top scorer at the World Cup. Mr. Trump said he hadn't known what getting a red card meant and that it was unfair to take out one of the US's best players. There's been resounding criticism elsewhere of the reversal of the ban. Rescuers are continuing to find bodies in the rubble of residential blocks in Kyiv, more than 12 hours after the latest Russian bombardment of the Ukrainian capital. The number of dead in and around the city stands at 22. Ukrainian drones have struck Russia's biggest oil refinery in Omsk in Siberia. At nearly 3,000 kilometres from the border, it's one of Kyiv's longest-range targets. A senior UN official says the crisis in the Sudanese city of El Obeid is worsening as fighting and a blockade by the paramilitary RSF continue. The UN's humanitarian coordinator for Sudan says drone strikes have damaged power stations and water facilities. Israeli police have suspended a border police officer after security footage showed him throwing a stun grenade into a Palestinian car. He forced the door closed while the explosive went off, with the driver inside the vehicle. Lebanese state media say an Israeli drone strike on a car in the south has killed four civilians, three of them women. Israel's military said the car, approaching its security zone, was deemed a threat. Hundreds of people have been evacuated from their homes in China's southern province of Guangxi after a dam was breached following days of torrential rain. Emergency rescue teams have been deployed. Microsoft says it will cut nearly 5,000 jobs as part of a cost-saving restructuring of its Xbox gaming division. The tech giant continues to invest heavily in artificial intelligence. BBC News.
5: Hello, you're listening to Outside Source on the BBC World Service. Luke Jones with you again, live from our small desk in the middle of our global newsroom here in central London. We'll hear about a row in Australia in a moment, the Prime Minister there having to apologise after comments he made about national treasure in Australia, Kylie Minogue. Also, we'll brief you on some changes which have happened here in the UK with regards to weight loss pills now on top of the injections, and what that might mean for everyone else around the world as this medical technology slowly changes. First though, a word on what is happening in Iran at the moment. Huge crowds have lined the streets of the capital Tehran for the funeral procession of the late supreme leader Ayatollah Ali Khamenei, who was of course killed on the first day of the war with the US and Israel. The BBC's chief international correspondent Lise Doucette is there reporting from Tehran, though, on the condition that none of her material is used on the BBC's Persian service. These are restrictions that apply to all international media organizations operating in Iran.
0: In 6 days of public mourning, this is the spectacle Iran's leaders want the world to see. Their most loyal, their most religious. On this route, charged with emotion, not just of grief, but also anger. The loudest color in these crowds is red, red for blood, and in Shia Islam symbolizing martyrdom and vengeance. Now, along with the old slogans of death to America, death to Israel, there are calls to avenge the assassination of their supreme leader. This is a pivotal political moment in the history of the Islamic Republic. I was here in 1989 for the funeral of its founding father, Ayatollah Khomeini, and the frenzy then was such that his coffin burst and his body spilled out into the crowd in its white shroud. The organizers don't want that to happen now, but they still want to send a message to their enemies outside and inside Iran. That even in war, their revolution cannot be defeated.
5: BBC Chief International Correspondent Lise Doucette in Tehran. You're listening to Outside Source on the BBC. Now, as discussed earlier on in the programme, the actual Football World Cup is underway at the moment, all very well, with its real pitches and actual players running around and getting out of breath. But also kicking off is the eSports World Cup, which is a slightly different event. It runs until August and involves many different types of digital games, from car racing to basketball to shooting games. And it is serious business. There is $75 million in the prize pot and lots of spectators excited to see their favourite team of players compete. I've been speaking to two people who are taking part this year. Thomas Cole is a British player about to compete for the first time. And first, Manu Bachouri is a two-time World Cup champion in the Netherlands, and he explained to me first of all how this whole event actually works.
21: So this is the third edition of the Esports World Cup. It's a World Cup where esports organizations such as Team Liquid, where I'm currently representing, are competing in multiple game titles across, I think, 7 weeks. It is more than 20 different games. Across those titles, you can earn points, and in the end, there will be a whole ranking leaderboard, giving away a lot of prize money and the glory of being the best organization in the world.
5: And you are a World Cup champion.
21: Correct.
5: What does that mean?
21: Yeah, what does it mean? It means that the hard work I put into the game, I play EAFC myself, it's a football game, paid off. But we're never satisfied fully, want to continue working and hopefully win one this year again.
5: Mm. Thomas, what's your game of choice? What do you compete with?
22: So I play Trackmania. It's a new, it's called Trackmania 2020. It's a new addition to the Esports World Cup 2026. We weren't in the first two editions, and we've replaced another racing game that was at the World Cup, I think just through popularity. So it's quite a lucky one for us that play that game, because our scene was quite small, and now having the Esports World Cup sort of take on our game has given it a new sense of life, really.
5: Yeah. I'm interested in how you both actually got involved in this. I guess you were just interested in gaming anyway, Thomas, but I mean, at what point do you get to the point where you think, well, I should probably compete properly as opposed to just with some mates, as many other people would do?
22: I kind of like just stumbled into it, really. I've been playing Trackmania from 2010, and I was getting better and better, but sort of nothing really kind of was happening. And then I think in 2012, I really started to get a lot better at the game, and you could enter these sort of like esports events. So we had this thing called ESL, which is the Esports League, and that sort of had small competitions running. So I played with a few friends in a team, and so you'd play once a week, normally on the weekend, and play a match. Gradually through the years of doing that, and then 2015, I then got recognized by a big esports team known as Dignitas, and they picked me up to play for that team, and then I just sort of carried on. I mean, we had our own independent World Cup and World Championships going on each year, and so 2015 was the first time I entered that.
5: Right.
22: And it's purely through just being recognized in the game as a top player, and then I entered my first one, and that sort of like has carried on until now, really.
5: Manu, what about you?
21: Yeah, so I always had that love for football, still have. Always used to play growing up, watching, still watching now, of course. So I got into FIFA at the time, was called. My brother had a PlayStation 2, so he let me play as well. I played with my friends, with my brother a lot, or myself too. So I always loved playing. Then I stopped playing for a couple of years until I got back on with my friends on the PlayStation 4 in 2017-18, I think. And from there on, I just wanted to improve. I didn't want to lose anymore. Until I was 13 years old, I got into the top 100 of the world in 2018. And from there on, I started looking for online tournaments to participate in, to challenge myself, and also to win some money. And I really enjoyed the competitiveness of that. I think 1 year later, I got picked up by my favorite football team. It was PSV. And from there, my career kickstarted, and I wanted to improve and always set the goal a bit further than where I was and try to achieve new stuff.
5: And when you say try to improve, what kind of training do you both have to do? I can understand how someone playing football physically is, you know, thinking mm-hmm. about their muscle strength and their conditioning and all of that. I mean, for you guys, is it just sort of sitting down and just sort of getting through the hours, Thomas, and just like playing again and again and again? I mean, do you have a coach?
22: I don't have a coach. There is, I think, one or two players that do have a coach. But I practice with a few other players privately. We have like what we do is what I like to do for each track, for instance, is we split it up into different parts, different sections, practice those parts for hours on end, really, to feel like consistent and at a point where the pace is sort of at the limit on that part. We then have 10 tracks, so we sort of split it up into like 50 to 100 parts in total. Then go on to the full track, and it's sort of mastering each element of a track to then have sort of the perfect run, and then tailoring it back a bit to then having sort of a level where we're sort of consistent all the time. I guess like in F1, you sort of have the three sectors, whereas we'll split it up into sort of 5 to 6, 7, 8 sections and master those bits first.
5: Gosh, sounds like a lot of work. Manu, what about you? What's your kind of training involved with?
21: Yeah, well, the initial improvement you want to make when you're not really at the level yet is by watching other pro players who are better than you, watching their YouTube videos, live streams, whatever, and trying to pick up stuff what you're not doing yet. So trying to implement that into your game. When you're at the level that I'm right now, so at the top, then it's all about making those hours, also still being humble enough to want to learn from other players who are competing. But at the same time, just putting a lot of hours practicing against your rivals. That's what we're doing a lot in EAFC, practicing against each other. And Initially, I also didn't have a coach, but these last years, since I started going pro, I do have a coach, multiple coaches even. So they help you too, and they tell you what they think you have to improve at and how you're going to do that, stuff like this.
5: You mentioned earlier, Manu, the money. I'm not going to lie, my eyes did light up when I read earlier that the prize pot for this year's Esports World Cup is $75 million. So actually, I mean, you can earn a decent living from this, Manu, if you could assert.
21: Yeah, no, I'm living that life right now where I can live off of the money I'm making from gaming. So
5: and how much is that? Itself. How much is that?
21: Well, it depends when you start up. I think this year the number one, so the winner, World Championship in EFC wins $250,000 American US. So that's crazy, of course. And then you have some other tournaments throughout the year where you earn money too, your team sponsoring you. So the top players in EFC can definitely make a living.
5: Thomas, what about you? I mean, can you make it work financially?
22: With Trackmania, I think the last 10 years, definitely not in terms of being just a Trackmania player. You have to do a lot more in my game to be sort of earning enough to be living from it. I am still, but I stopped my job. So I was a chartered accountant and I was an assistant manager in an accounting firm. But this opportunity where Trackmania joined the Esports World Cup meant that the big teams, so you got Team Liquid, Vitality and Falk and other than like Twisted Minds and stuff, they all sort of come into the game and think, all right, we want to find the top players. And me and my teammate at the time, we won the World Cup in 2025, which wasn't part of the Esports World Cup, but it was our own individual World Cup. And we'd won. And so Team Vitality approached me and, offered me to join. And it was sort of an opportunity where, well, I've got this chance to go full time in something that I never thought I'd have the chance to do. It wasn't really a dream. It was sort of like I didn't even think of it being in existence that I could go full time gaming.
5: But certainly beats being an accountant.
22: It's funny though, because you put all those years training to be one. So I had like 6 years in sort of going to college and learning and sort of taking all the exams, and all of them are so challenging, and you get to the end and you get that ACA at the end of your name, and sort of I've already done all that, and then now to go, all right, I'm gonna go on gaming, it's just like it's a bit mental. It's been a very good opportunity to do that and sort of have a bit more freedom with a work-life balance in that sense.
5: And you'll be perfectly qualified to count your winnings very exactingly.
22: Exactly.
5: Just finally, both of you. I mean, I think of people playing video games and it seems like quite a solitary thing, but I don't know. Sort of a big tournament like this held in one place. It's going to be in Paris this year. Is there much of a sense of community? And, you think of the Football World Cup and you're just thinking of big crowds of people and teams. And I mean, does it have a similar vibe, Manu?
21: Yeah, of course. We as Team Liquid have a huge fan base over the world. We're playing in France, in Paris. So Team Vitality is a big favorite there, fan favorite. So they'll be there supporting their team. They'll be electric. Falcons is always everywhere. So these esports organizations have a big backing, big support, big fan base. So I'm sure we'll see a lot of supporters there, fans cheering on their favorite players.
5: Thomas?
22: I've not experienced this before, so I have no idea really what to expect when you've got all the games there at similar times. I mean, for instance, the week that my game's there, we've got Crossfire, Fortnite, and then Counter-Strike, which I think Counter-Strike is the biggest or close to the biggest esport at the moment. And so fans kind of go crazy for that one. And we've got Vitality, we've got a good team in Counter-Strike, and the French, the Golden Hornets, the Vitality fanbase go crazy for them. So it's going to be a crazy week to end the Esports World Cup. But I also feel like in Trackmania, we've got a close-knit pro community. And so to have everyone, the top 32 players, sort of be in one place at one time, coming from all over, is going to be something nice for all of us to experience as well. It's nice to put faces to the names that you play the game with every day. I quite like that community feel.
5: to esports professional players, Thomas Cole and Manu Bachure there ahead of their esports World Cup getting underway. 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Australia's Prime Minister is in quite a bit of hot water at the moment after comments he made about Australian National Treasure pop star Kylie Minogue on a podcast last week. Anthony Albanese has apologised unequivocally for this.
1: Rapid fire questions. Now, every guest gets asked these. Shag, marry, date. Kylie Minogue, Nicole Kidman or Rhonda Birchmore?
2: I've just got married. I'm only 6 months in.
1: But if it goes tits up, let's just pretend.
2: Oh, Kylie, clearly.
1: You'd marry Kylie and Shagger and Data?
2: All of the above.
1: All right, it's a triple.
2: She's terrific.
5: I spoke to our Australia correspondent, Simon Atkinson, a little bit earlier on to explain for us what this round's actually been about.
7: Yeah, so this is a podcast called Bush Deep. It's hosted by a comedian called Nikki Osborne. She's had quite a lot of success on YouTube. And this is a relatively new podcast that she does in association with a radio.

0: political journalists. And this is sort of one of those kind of interviews where you'd probably expect some questions that he wouldn't ordinarily get on the steps of Parliament, for example.
1: What was the reaction like? I mean, I guess it must have been strong if he's had to walk back the comments.
0: Yeah, look, I mean, I think this podcast went out last week, and the feedback is kind of built over the weekend, and that's kind of prompted him to put out this very short, a six-word statement he put out where he apologised unequivocally. And that is really in reaction to public comments and also from politicians as well. And, you know, there's some people, to be fair, have said, look, this is a kind of a sort of an offbeat podcast. It was meant as lighthearted, and he was, you know, he was kind of matching the tone of the pod. But effectively, you know, the stronger voices that have definitely come out have been that it was completely inappropriate for him to be answering questions like that. We had one independent MP, Ali Stegall, said, you know, he should never have participated. He needs to learn to push back, lead by example, and call out questions like that as sexist. Other comments that it kind of demeaned the Prime Minister's office. Someone referred to it as crude locker talk. And so this was the kind of the, you know, the sentiment that was building that I think prompted Anthony Albanese to make this very, very short statement. He's in Fiji today, signing a sort of Pacific security deal, much more safe territory for prime ministers normally. And I'm sure that, you know, he'd be upset that this has kind of dominated some of those headlines instead of the, you know, the more sort of what he would see as the more serious business that, you know, that's been going on. It should be said that some members of his government have kind of come out and supported him. They haven't sort of commented particularly on what he said, but they've certainly pushed back on the suggestion that Albanese is sexist. You know, they've pointed to him being a champion of women. This is the first government, they say, that's got equal numbers of men and women in the cabinet, for example. But notably, one of his more high-profile female ministers sort of declined to comment on it. It's been mainly the blokes in the government coming out to kind of ask for people to give him a fair go.
1: Interesting. And for an outsider, this slightly tapped into two interesting aspects of Australian life and culture, doesn't it? Of course, there's been a long history of claims and allegations and upset about sexism in politics in Australia. But also, and maybe you can correct me if I'm wrong, Australian radio in particular, obviously I know this is a podcast, but radio in particular has a reputation around the world for being incredibly rude and offensive and sweary and really pushing the line in comedy.
0: Yeah, that's right. I mean, they have this kind of real culture within the cities in particular of breakfast radio, where they kind of fight for the ratings with, you know, sort of refer to them as shock jocks, if you like, and they'll be increasingly offensive and you know, push the boundaries. We've had a very high profile case in Sydney where two presenters effectively you know, left a show as a result, and there's a sort of an ongoing legal battle about that. But that is definitely a thing. I mean, it's comedy. You know, most of the episodes you watch them. You know, I've had a look at a few of these today, and yeah, they're relatively entertaining. But then the guests that they have are other more conventional celebrities, if you like, rather than the prime minister.
1: Not the leader. Yes, quite.
0: You know, people have been talking about these comments that he made about Kylie Minogue. What's got less publicity are other comments he's made. He was asked about his sex life with his relatively new wife. He said that, you know, when he had time, and also talked about after watching the football. It was a real kind of blokey kind of interview, really, in many ways. Although the interviewee, you know, was a woman, he said that watching his rugby league team win was a good aphrodisiac. So not the sort of thing we normally hear from prime ministers.
1: Our correspondent in Australia, Simon Atkinson there. 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The one-a-day Wegovy weight loss pill is now available in the UK to buy privately. It's not on the National Health Service. And it contains that same ingredient, semaglutide, as the Wegovy weight loss injections you will no doubt have heard or read a lot about. What does this mean, though, for this new burgeoning weight loss medication market? Our medical editor, Fergus Walsh, is with us in the newsroom. Explain for us, first of all, the transformation of these drugs into pills as opposed to injections.
2: So Wegovy in pill form, it contains that same active ingredient, you said, semaglutide, and it works pretty much in the same way. It mimics a natural hormone that controls appetite and makes you full.

0: and it slows the progress of food through the stomach. Now, with the injectable, that's a once a week self-injection under the skin. You have to store it in the fridge, but this is now a daily tablet. You've got to take it on an empty stomach with a small bit of water, but it's a daily tablet. It doesn't need to be refrigerated, and so for a lot of people who don't want to have an injection, this opens up this vast market.
1: But in terms of what is available here in the UK, you would still have to buy it, and it costs a lot of money.
0: Yeah, it's about £100 a month, $130 a month. You have to get it by prescription, so you have to be prescribed it, but there's a lot of online prescribing. But just opening this up now globally, I've got to tell you that this whole market for weight loss injections is vast. So the main competitor to Novo Nordisk, which is a Danish company, is Eli Lilly. And Eli Lilly now makes, how much do you think it makes per week from its weight loss injections?
1: Is it I mean, it's millions?
0: It is $1 billion per week in revenues. So Mounjaro, or Zepbound, it's called in the US, that is now the world's best-selling drug. It's the best-selling drug of all time. Now, Novo Nordisk and Eli Lilly have been in this grapple for the last few years. Novo Nordisk, you know, still making $640 million a week from its Wegovy treatments. So you know, still a lot of money. And the market here is vast, is absolutely vast. Now, interestingly, semaglutide, this active ingredient, actually came off patent in India a few months ago. And something like 50 different generic semaglutide pill forms, injectables, have flooded the market in India, which has one of the highest total number of obese people in the world for its population size. As a result, the cost, because these are generic rather than branded, has dropped dramatically. So this market is vast, and I can tell you there's something like 5, 6, 7 different weight loss medications in the pipeline. Some of them possibly talking about 25% weight loss. Mounjaro, if taken effectively, can be 21%. Wegovy, a little bit less. The tablet form is a bit less effective, but we're still talking about a lot of weight loss, but they come with risks.
1: And what are those risks? And I guess because there's been a lot of concern about people who maybe don't need them, getting their hands on they'd like to slim down for the summer or whatever.
0: Yeah, absolutely. If you don't need them, if you do not need a medication, if you're just doing it for cosmetic reasons, really you shouldn't take it, because they come with, you know, general common side effects. And you can imagine, if you're slowing down the progress of food through the gut, is things like stomach problems, nausea, vomiting, diarrhea, constipation. But there can be rare complications, inflammation of the pancreas, pancreatitis, which can be very serious. And the problem is, pretty much, these are drugs for life. Because the research has shown that if you come off them, most people put the weight back on. And there's another problem, rapid weight loss here. If you don't have adequate protein, and you don't do exercise, so if you just rely on the medication, you can have muscle loss. And then if you stop them, and a lot of people do stop them, because some of them find that the joy of eating food is gone, or they just had enough of them, or they can't afford them, then you often tend to put fat back on. So, you know, these are not a panacea. They really need to be given in conjunction with a healthy lifestyle. And if you talk to Novo Nordisk, you talk to Eli Lilly, they would agree with that. They say, absolutely, this has to be part of a bigger picture. And they would push very hard that obesity is a disease, and it needs to be treated such.
1: Fergus Walsh, our medical editor. Thank you very much indeed. There's more on this story that you can read over on bbcnews.com. In the meantime, I can see the US President Donald Trump is back in front of a podium, back in front of some cameras. We'll see what he's saying in a moment. And I can also see our reporter in Belgium who's been covering this enormous row over the World Cup is getting ready as well. We will delve into that row with two football podcasters coming up. 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
1: Hello and welcome to Outside Source on the BBC World Service. I'm Luke Jones, live in our global newsroom here in central London. In this newsroom, there has been a lot of attention being paid on the United States and what is happening with the World Cup, not because of what is happening on the pitch, but because of a great row that is unfolding off it. The US President Donald Trump confirmed a little bit earlier on in a press conference, speaking about something completely different in the Oval Office, that he himself phoned the boss of FIFA to complain about the US striker Florin Balogun's one-match suspension after a foul and getting a red card in their last match. There has been a lot of upset ahead of the US's game later on against Belgium. Why is this player, who was meant to have a one-match suspension, now going to play again, one of their top goal scorers? There have been noises off from Europe, from other footballing areas, and also from former FIFA presidents as well. We'll discuss it next.
8: BBC News with Moira Alderson. President Trump has sought to justify his intervention to ask FIFA to review a one-match ban on Florin Balogun, America's top scorer at the World Cup. In extraordinary comments from the White House, Mr. Trump said he'd spoken to FIFA because he didn't think Balogun had committed a foul.
9: He's our best player, or one of our best players. And he gave him a red card. I didn't know what that meant. I didn't think it meant much. Then I started hearing that that means he can't play in the next game. I said, boy, that's a big, you know, if it happened to another player, it would have been unfair, but when they take your best player, or just about, they have some great players, but, and they say you can't play, that's very unfair. That's, you know, it's one thing to penalize somebody for the game, but how do you penalize them for a game that hasn't been played yet? It's very unfair. You can't do that. So, yes, I asked for a review by FIFA.
8: There's been widespread criticism, with European football's governing body UEFA calling the suspension reversal unprecedented, incomprehensible and unjustifiable. The US play Belgium later today. Rescuers are continuing to find bodies in the rubble of residential blocks in Kyiv more than 12 hours after the latest Russian bombardment. The number of dead in and around the Ukrainian capital now stands at 21. NATO's chief, Mark Rutte, ahead of tomorrow's summit, criticised the Russian attack and applauded the continued war effort by Ukraine.
10: What happened last night is an indiscriminate attack on innocent civilians, on infrastructure, cities in Ukraine, people getting killed. But this is not the way Russia can ever win this war. Of course, it is terrible for the people involved, and my thoughts and prayers are with them and the people in Kyiv and other cities who had to go through this. But the fact is that you guys are doing so much better over the last couple of months than only 3 or 4 months ago.
8: A senior UN official has warned that the humanitarian crisis in Sudan's besieged city of El Obeid is worsening as fighting and a blockade by the paramilitary rapid support forces continue. The UN's humanitarian coordinator for Sudan says repeated drone strikes have hit power stations and water facilities, leaving civilians without essential services. She's also called for key roads to be reopened to allow aid into the city. Richard Kagoe is in Nairobi.
11: Walking through crowds waiting at scarce water points, the UN's Denise Brown points to severe shortages in Elo Bead. In a short video posted on X, she says aid hasn't reached camps for the displaced in weeks after humanitarian corridors were cut off by the rapid support forces. Thousands are now left without assistance, food prices have shot up, and fuel has too as supplies run dry. A doctor's group warns of outbreaks of cholera and measles, with hospitals running out of supplies. The UN is also investigating reports of abuses amid fears Elo Bead could face atrocities similar to those seen in El Fasha last October.
8: BBC News. Israeli police have suspended a border police officer and opened an investigation after security footage appeared to show him throwing a stun grenade into a Palestinian car in East Jerusalem. Caroline Davis is in Jerusalem.
12: The video from a security camera shows the armed officer approaching the car, shouting at those inside. After a brief exchange, he throws a stun grenade through the open car door, then forces it closed as the driver tries to push it to escape. There's a flash, an explosion and smoke. The two passengers escape from the other side before the officer points his gun and appears to fire as they duck for cover. B'Tselem, an Israel-based rights organisation, said that everyone in the car had survived. Israel's police told the BBC that the video showed an officer acting in a manner that is inconsistent with procedures and that the incident had been transferred to the Department of Internal Police Investigations.
8: Lebanese state media say an Israeli drone strike on a car in the south has killed a school principal, her mother, a female foreign domestic worker, and a male Syrian worker. Israel's military said the car had approached Israel's security zone in southern Lebanon and was deemed a threat. It's the deadliest Israeli attack since last month's ceasefire with Hezbollah was announced. Hundreds of people are being evacuated from their homes after a dam was breached in the southern Chinese province of Guangxi following days of torrential rain. A major incident has been declared and emergency rescue teams have been deployed. Shops in the city of Nanning are almost completely submerged, and Guangxi's fire department says firefighters have been rescuing people from treetops. Microsoft says it will cut nearly 5,000 jobs as part of a cost-saving restructuring of its Xbox gaming division. Microsoft's executive vice president said the roles were not being replaced by AI, but did acknowledge automation was changing how work was carried out across the company. That's the latest. BBC News.
1: Hello and welcome to Outside Source on the BBC World Service. I'm Luke Jones, live in our global newsroom in central London. One of our top stories concerning the journalists around me here is this almighty row in the United States over the top scorer for the US team, Phelan Balogun, and his suspension that is now not a one-match suspension after the US president phoned the FIFA boss to complain. Now, Balogun had got a red card in their last match after a foul, which would usually incur a one-match ban. But then Donald Trump got on the phone to FIFA President Gianni Infantino and said, you need to review this decision. It seems like they then did, and they said, well, we will kick this one-match suspension into a one-year probationary period. Basically, their US team's top scorer will be clear to play in this match against Belgium a little bit later on. Donald Trump has been talking about this in the last few minutes in the Oval Office in front of TV cameras, but we've also, just in the last few minutes, had a statement from the FIFA president himself, Gianni Infantino. I'm going to read it for you. It says, I have seen the public comments regarding the decision of the independent FIFA disciplinary committee related to the suspension of Phelan Balogun, and I would like to reiterate a fundamental principle of FIFA's governance. FIFA's judicial bodies are independent, he says. They operate autonomously, apply the FIFA disciplinary code, and decide cases based on the applicable regulations and the specific facts before them. Their independence is essential to the credibility and integrity of football, and this must always be respected. He said, yes, I regularly discuss matters related to the FIFA World Cup with the President of the United States. And on this matter, I did receive a call from President Donald Trump, just as I receive calls from heads of state, government officials, football stakeholders and business executives from around the world on many different issues. During our conversation, he says, I explained there was an ongoing legal process involving FIFA's independent judicial bodies and that the case would be decided in due course by the competent bodies. That is how FIFA's system works, and it is a principle that I will always uphold. Gianni Infantino continues, I read the decision of the FIFA Disciplinary Committee when they are issued, and sometimes I'm surprised by them, sometimes I agree with them, sometimes I disagree. What I always do, however, is respect those decisions and the autonomy of the bodies that make them. Whether we personally like a decision or not is irrelevant. Respect for independent institutions and the rule of law is what protects the integrity of our competitions and the credibility of FIFA at all times. So that is a quite lengthy statement from the current FIFA president, Gianni Infantino. Why has he been at such pains to explain that? Well, because there has been quite a lot of fury from other footballing stakeholders. The Football Association of Belgium told the BBC a little bit earlier on that this is now not a sporting issue, it is a legal issue. UEFA, so the European football governing body, said that the decision to suspend for a probationary period, the implementation of this suspension, crosses a red line. They say football is the most loved sport in the world because it is a beautiful game and is trusted because it is played everywhere with the same laws. So they were very clearly very angry about what was happening to the credibility of the rules that govern this enormous tournament. Donald Trump, speaking to reporters a little bit earlier on, said he'd never even really understood how red cards worked, but when he found out what had happened and that that would mean that the United States' team would miss out on having their top goal scorer in their upcoming match against Belgium, that is why he called Gianni Infantino to see if he could sort it out. Will that lower the temperature or will we see more anger? We've already heard from a former FIFA president, Sepp Blatter, posting online that football must never become a playground for political power. He said red calls are not overturned by political phone calls. They are overturned by rules, evidence and independent bodies. Now, if Gianni Infantino were here, as per his statement, he would say, well, we did have an independent process, which I did not get involved with, and this is what they came out with. However, I guess the wrinkle in that is this hasn't really happened before. You have to go all the way back to the 60s to find a situation where you have a red card and a one-match suspension overturned, and that was even before they ended up having automatic one-match suspensions. Let's talk to a few people who are very much engaged with all of this. I've got three footballing journalists. Sophie Nicolau joins us from California. She has been covering the US team's group stages. Sophie, welcome.
13: Good to be here. Thanks for having me.
1: Also with us is Joris Beck, who is from the Belgium Football Podcast. Welcome, Joris.
14: Hi, good evening.
1: And also with us is Jonathan Tannenwald, who is a football reporter for the Philadelphia Inquirer and is in Seattle ahead of the game, the US v Belgium game this evening. Jonathan, welcome. What are you expecting later on? Has all of this overshadowed the football, maybe?
15: It has absolutely overshadowed the football, and it has put Fuller and Balogun himself in an awful place. He came out and said that after the game, even though he'd been sent off, he shook the referee's hand. He was obviously upset with the red card, but he wasn't going to complain about it endlessly because he wants to be a good role model for all the new fans of the sport that this World Cup has created, and especially the young fans who are now going to get into playing the sport. And I feel bad for him because he's in an impossible situation. And beyond that, yes, there's a lot of noise, a lot of fury. But I have to say, in listening to everything you've just said that's come out of UEFA and everybody else in Europe, I hear a lot of words, but not a lot of action.
1: Oh, what kind of action could there be?
15: I don't see Gianni Infantino named. I don't see any, you know, threats to vote against him. I don't see, you know, I know there was a letter from MPs in the UK Parliament this morning. I don't hear anything, you know, about, you know, making him testify or anything like that. I'm waiting for action from all of these different entities in Europe instead of just saying, oh, we're worried and upset.
1: Mm. What about you, Boris? You're obviously a Belgian football fan hosting the Belgian Football Podcast. You've got skin in this game. What would you like to see happen?
16: Yeah, I mean, immediate action against Infantino, I mean, I don't think that's likely to happen immediately. I don't think that's something you should expect, and I think that's not the issue at hand currently as well either. That's something that will follow in a later stage. The Belgian FA also really had their statements. They will drag this on for months regardless of the result of this game. So that implicates that this would happen. But yeah, just in general, this is deflecting from the real issue, which is the host country, the president of the host country, the most powerful country on Earth, which also happens to be the host country, to help him reverse a sporting decision against one of their players based on virtually nothing from what we hear so far. Playing with the integrity of the sports at all. And yeah, this is a very dangerous precedent in my eyes.
1: What should the Belgian football team do later on if they, you know, do have this fabulous top goal scorer who wasn't meant to be on the pitch, but now is because of this, because of what has happened? I mean, do they just have to play the game as normal and just take it on the chin?
16: Half my mind is saying they should just not take on the pitch, but I also know that it's not going to happen. That would be taking action, though, of course, as Jonathan alluded to. But that will not help the issue. But I do hope indeed that in the camp, they focused on their game. They did not ignore everything, though, but that has happened, but added a little boost of energy and grit that this whole situation will have caused that. Mm. Because that's something that actually, looking at the sportive on the pitches, the performances of Belgium as well, has lacked a little bit for most parts. And I hope they can bring that, and that this is an extra motivator, in a sense.
1: Sophie, what do you think all of this does to the US team? Obviously, the will he, won't he, with what's been happening with Balogun, but also all of this particular political anger around just them playing their sport. Do you think it will have much impact on how they play?
13: It's a great question. Having lived here for 25 years now, American athletes are built a little bit different. And I think their attitude and their application to the game, these are professional athletes. The thing that makes me exceptionally sad is for the players and for the manager. The US men's national team has been waiting for this moment, for this World Cup, to be able to prove to the world that they belong on this stage. And this team has been probably the third or fourth best team in the entire tournament in terms of the way they've played football. It wasn't great coming into the World Cup. Pochettino had some huge challenges. There were a few cultural issues. Jonathan can talk to the teething problems a little bit more, but what it takes away from is the players have been building towards this for their entire lives. They're ready for the game. Any other team this happens to, let's be honest here, the sanctimonious behavior is a little bit rich, especially coming from some of the European teams. The same thing happened with Ronaldo before the World Cup. If everyone was really upset about the integrity and the cleanliness of the game, they could have petitioned and gone crazy before Ronaldo even kicked the ball in this World Cup. Mm. It's another excuse to hit the United States with, I think, because of the intense disdain for Donald Trump. And at the end of the day, Article 27 does have some loopholes. People don't like loopholes. What Donald Trump has done, actually, is shown the world how the world really works. It's not about what you know, it's about who you know sometimes. And he's put that in the shop window, and it's not the first time he's done that. And I think that's what makes people very uncomfortable with. They're actually seeing how the world really works. And it's not pure. It's absolutely not. And I think that's the biggest issue that people have. It makes them very uncomfortable in such a way.
1: And what do you make of the argument put forward, particularly in the UEFA statement, which was, you know, that these competitions have to have credibility, they have to have rules that everybody plays by. The England manager, Thomas Tuchel, was quoted earlier on today saying, now, well, he doesn't understand how this works. Can we get Keir Starmer to go and phone up Gianni Infantino and complain about red cards? Do you think that undermines the game, or you're just saying, this is how it works, guys, just get with the program?
13: I just think that it's it's a bit rich to be talking about, you know, and for Sepp Blatter to be coming out and talking about the integrity of the game. This is FIFA we're talking about. And I just find it a bit of a joke waking up to all of this noise this morning. The US are going to go and play Belgium, and hopefully they'll have a great game. And Balogun will have a great game because the boy deserves to be playing on the big stage. Mm. And they're taking that away from the players and the manager and the fans. The World Cup's been great here in the United States. Let's please not brush the entire nation and the team with something that goes on every single day of our lives that we just don't get to see.
1: Yes. And Jonathan, if we've got this question over how this decision was made, and Gianni Infantino in that statement I read a moment ago said, you know, this is nothing to do with me. Sometimes I like the decisions that come out of these independent panels, sometimes I don't, but it's, you know, nothing to do with me. Do you think that as well this will have an impact on the US team, especially if they win and Balogun is on the pitch, that people afterwards will say, well, it's because, you know, of all this stuff that happened now, and it won't be sort of taken in the spirit that it might otherwise should have been?
17: I see a few things. One is, for my money, that statement came awfully late. Mm-hmm. FIFA could have come out with that statement a lot faster than they did. Second of all, to the question of whether it's going to be tainted, yes, it's going to be tainted. You know, it's going to be, oh, they finally won two knockout games at a men's World Cup for the first time in their history. But everybody around the world is going to say the only reason why it happened is that Trump intervened to keep Flo Balogun on the field. The only way that outcome doesn't happen is if it's 1-1 when he gets subbed off tonight, if that happens, and somebody else scores the winning goal. It's absolutely going to be seen as tainted, and it's a great shame because this team, as Sophie has said, has impressed a nation that used to hate this sport, used to think it was an unmasculine communist conspiracy. And now people are watching it in record numbers, including the English Premier League, by the way. They're sending a lot of money over to your country on a regular basis to stuff the wallets of the Premier League clubs. And now this happens, and of course it's going to be tainted because the perception is going to be they only were able to win the game because Donald Trump intervened.
1: Hmm.
17: And then one other thing I'll say, real quick, to something that you guys have discussed a bit about what's been said in Europe and the, you know, the Belgian FA and all that. There's a standing ad hoc committee of the Court of Arbitration for Sport throughout this World Cup. Belgium could have gone there right away, and they haven't.
13: Yep.
16: But Joris, why did Belgium have to do that? They didn't. They are not in a position to do that. The Belgium were not involved at all in anything of this before. Also, to come back to other things, yes, the Ronaldo case, also very bad. Two wrongs don't make a right. Also, there was no government involvement there. Government, if you go back to the rules and articles, involvement of a government can lead to expulsion of the FIFA, so of the nation, so the US could be expelled because of Trump's involvement here. This all does not make sense. I'm just telling you all that.
17: So where's the calling for that? Where's UEFA calling for the United States to be expelled from FIFA? Where's the Belgian FA calling for the United States to be expelled from FIFA if they believe it? I just see a lot of words. I don't see actions, and I think that there were actions that could have been taken.
16: And this appeal court also, if you look at what the Belgian FA have said, okay, that's the only version we have, so that's why I'm quoting that. I know it's one-sided. But the FIFA has actually taken it as an appeal, just a request of documents from them to a copy of the documents of their decision, which they didn't want to do even. So they're also making it difficult to go to the arbitration of sports, actually, Belgium, because that's an arbitration that you can only go to when everything else is really exhausted. By now making an appeal out of nowhere, nothing. The FIFA have really made it more difficult to an appeal that they can't win, also because didn't provide the Belgian FA with whatever request they gave for the documents to really deal with this, to make it impossible to make that appeal in time and make it inadmissible. Yeah, they're just delaying the legal issues and making it more difficult to really go into the depth of this issue. So they're really stalling. FIFA and in US, I guess FIFA mainly, I'll focus on that. Yeah. I don't blame the US in general as well, US side. Also Balogun, I mean, that's all. I hope indeed we have a really good game and that the best may win. That still stands, obviously, but it will be tainted regardless of the result, as you guys mentioned. And that's for all of us, of course. I'll end with that. That's for all of us, of course, really... Yeah, a very bad thing.
1: Sophie?
13: Yes. It's such an unfortunate situation because, as I said earlier, the World Cup has been brilliant in Canada, in the US, in Mexico. The games have been brilliant. And the stars have all shown up. And that's what's made it just such a magical World Cup. I just want people to put the same energy into the same things across different facets. You know, there's always scaremongering and there's always things that go on and things come to light during an Olympics or a World Cup. I mean, we saw that before Russia, we saw that before Qatar, we saw that a little bit before, you know, the tournament here as well. Mm. At the end of the day, the football is what matters. Once the game starts, that's everything else has gone out the window. And here we are now before the quarterfinals, where the football is being challenged by what is a potential, you know, groundbreaking historical decision. And I think the football's been so good that hopefully the games today will just remind people once again that this is about the football. Yeah. And we could go back and look at many decisions, Luke, over time that have affected different countries in different ways. It's just that right now we're dealing with two powerful entities, which has made it a little bit difficult for people to digest.
1: That is practically a national sport in of itself here in England, arguing about decisions made in football. You mentioned that obviously the football is at the very heart of this and is maybe being, we're all being distracted away from it by this political argument. With that in mind then, finally, all of you, it's 8 hours until the US play Belgium, obviously assuming that Balogun is on the pitch and is there able to continue his fabulous scoring streak. Your prediction for the score. Jonathan, I'll start with you.
15: 2-1 Belgium. I think the US are going to play well, but I think this might be the spark that Belgium need to finally put in a cohesive performance that's up to their talents, because they now think the world's against them.
1: And just your prediction, Joris?
16: Yeah, I hope that Jonathan is right, but I'm actually a bit more pessimistic. So I do think the U.S. have a chance, and I'll say 2-1 for the U.S. Despite everything. And I hope that that's indisputed 2-1, of course. So I can't stress that enough.
1: So we've got the Belgian backing the Americans, the American backing the Belgians. Sophie, just briefly, just your prediction.
13: England.
1: No one.
13: I think the US, this is exactly the type of thing that gets them going. 3-2 after extra time, I think the US wins tonight and uses this to get through to the quarterfinals.
1: Well, you've only got 8 hours to wait to find out what happens. Sophie, thank you. That's Sophie Nicolaou in California. Joris Beck from the Belgian Football Podcast and Jonathan Tanwald in Seattle ahead of that match. He reports for the Philadelphia Inquirer. 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Now, there is a lot riding on a new film coming out soon, Christopher Nolan's latest epic. It's being described as the most anticipated film of 2026. It is The Odyssey, and the world premiere is underway as we speak, just a mile or so away here in London. Matt Damon, Anne Hathaway, Tom Holland, Zendaya are expected on the red carpet. In fact, there was a load of fans outside our very building earlier on. Was Matt Damon on a BBC radio station? There are lots of people holding Matt Damon pictures waiting for him to sign it. Emma Jones for BBC Talking Movies is here. Why is this film a big deal?
18: Oh, well, so many combinations. Firstly, you just mentioned all the stars that are in there, and of course, yeah, the fans are outside the BBC today to see those stars. Secondly, Christopher Nolan. He is a director, and he has the winning combination of being somebody who can guarantee box office, if you think of Oppenheimer and, of course, the Dark Knight trilogy as well. And he's an auteur as well. So he pleases a cinephile audience as well. He loves film. He wants to work with film. He experiments with new formats. And he's not that a big fan of streaming or digital technology. He is a fan of cinema. So he is also a really, really important factor in this.
1: And that's all very well, but fewer and fewer of us are actually going to the cinema to watch these films. We are preferring to sit on our sofa and watch it on our phone.
18: There is so much in... there's a lot of truth in what you say, but 2026 has been quite an extraordinary year at the box office, really. Super Mario Bros. Movie has made over $1 billion. However, as well, we are looking at Toy Story 5. I think that will go over $1 billion. It's on $750 million already. It's only been out a couple of weeks. The Michael biopic is nearly at $1 billion as well. It's well over 900,000. So I think that if The Odyssey does really well and we have the new Spider-Man film coming out as well, we could be looking at the best box office since 2019. pre-pandemic, even better than when, you know, the Top Gun Maverick came out, and we had Barbenheimer summer as well. So I think that taken as a whole this year, we are looking at a stellar year potentially for cinema. The Odyssey would be fantastic to have, and it's certainly showing signs of selling out. So it broke records at the BFI IMAX in London alone. $1 million worth of tickets sold within 24 hours of them going on sale. There are screenings that have sold out a year in advance to see Christopher Nolan's new movie. So it's looking good. You can never guarantee it, but it's really interesting, isn't it? It's a swords and sandals epic based on one of the great classical historical poems of the time. It's not a superhero movie, or maybe it is in some ancient Greek
1: the original
18: way.
1: One, yeah. Emma, fabulous briefing. Thank you for that. That's Emma Jones from BBC's Talking Movies. And the premiere is underway, but I think actually, especially here in the UK, it's going to be another week or so before we can actually see the film. Emma, thank you. You're listening to Outside Source on the BBC World Service with me, Luke Jones.

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1: When a stomach problem escalates into a series of mystery illnesses, a young girl finds herself trapped, mentally and physically, by her mother's medical obsession. It's years of hospitalisation and pain before one doctor discovers what really lies behind it all.
0: After that, witness history looks back to when Jackie Kennedy renovated the White House.
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4: 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I'm Luke Jones, live in our global newsroom in central London. In a moment, we will take you to Ukraine and find out about the concern there about a serious shortage of interceptor missiles, which means that lots of Russian missiles being fired at Kyiv in particular are not being shot down. Also, we'll brief you on what's been happening today at the funeral of the late Supreme Leader of Iran as well. That's after the latest news.
5: BBC News with Moira Alderson. President Trump has confirmed that he asked the head of FIFA to review a one-match ban on Folarin Balogun, America's top scorer at the World Cup. He said it had been unfair to take out one of the US's best players. The reversal of the ban has been widely criticised. The number of dead in and around Kyiv has now passed 20 as rescuers continue to find bodies in the rubble of residential blocks following the latest Russian bombardment. Ukraine's Air Force said Russia knew that it had almost run out of interceptor rockets and was unable to shoot down ballistic missiles. Ukrainian drones have struck Russia's biggest oil refinery in Omsk in Siberia, nearly 3,000 kilometres from the border. Ukraine's military said the site was on fire. A senior UN official in Sudan says the crisis in El Obeid is worsening as fighting and a blockade by the paramilitary RSF continue. The local humanitarian coordinator said drone strikes had damaged power stations and water facilities. Israel says Hamas's dissolution of its governing body in Gaza is a trick to avoid disarming. Israel's foreign minister said as long as Hamas retained its weapons, any civilian government would inevitably operate as the group dictates. Lebanese state media say an Israeli drone strike on a car in the south has killed four civilians, three of them women. Israel's military said the car approaching its security zone was deemed to be a threat. An Austrian court has convicted a former Syrian intelligence chief for his mistreatment of opponents of Bashar al-Assad. The court in Vienna heard testimony from more than a dozen people who were tortured. And Microsoft says it will cut nearly 5,000 jobs as part of a cost-saving restructuring of its Xbox gaming division. The tech giant continues to invest heavily in artificial intelligence. That's the latest BBC News.
4: Welcome back to our newsroom in central London. I'm Luke Jones. This is Outside Source on the BBC. In a moment, we will discuss the eSports World Cup, not the Football World Cup, the eSports World Cup, which is underway. Two people playing in it digitally in their various games, one of whom has actually been a champion on two occasions, will brief us on exactly what all of that entails. First of all, let's get an update on what is happening in Ukraine. On the eve of an important NATO summit in Turkey, the Ukrainian Air Force says a serious shortage of interceptor missiles mean that none of the 23 ballistic missiles which were fired by Russia at Kyiv on Sunday night were shot down, and at least 15 people have been killed in the second large-scale Russian attack on Kyiv in a week. Our correspondent Sarah Rainsford is actually live in the Ukrainian capital for us. Sarah, what can you tell us about what has happened, but also what you've seen as well?
6: What's happened, as you say, is the second serious attack, the second large-scale attack in just a few days, which is unusual. Usually there's a couple of weeks between attacks of this scale. It usually takes Russia a while to get together the missiles and the weapons that it uses. But this time it was just 4 days ago that we had the last big attack, and last night we were woken again by really loud explosions, a whole series of them. The air raid went on for 6 hours. And then this morning we were back at a looking at the ruins of an apartment block again. So this was, in this case, a building with a hole smashed through the middle of it where flats used to be. We knew at that point that five people at that particular site had been killed, and we were talking to people who had relatives somewhere inside the rubble, the ruins of those buildings. And so we're beginning to hear throughout the day that the number of people who lost their lives last night is increasing. It is a very, very serious attack, and multiple residential buildings have been caught up in it.
4: And incredible that the Ukrainian Air Force, as I mentioned, sort of admitting that that death and destruction being sort of aided by a lack of interceptor missiles that they have.
6: Yeah, I mean, it's not a new theme. It's a theme that we've heard a lot. Ukraine has been saying for months that it needs more US Patriot missiles in particular to intercept ballistic missiles. I mean, the point is, a ballistic missile moves extremely fast, thousands of kilometers an hour through the skies, and shooting those things down requires special technology. You can't just use any old missile. And so Ukraine has run short on those because Russia is escalating its attacks, the size of the attacks, the way it's shaping these attacks. And Ukraine is struggling. So the call has really gone out. And it's not just from the politicians. You know, when I was standing looking at the ruins of that apartment block this afternoon, I was speaking to a woman who had been in the building when it was hit. And she came to me with a question. She said, you know, Ukraine has partners, it has allies. Where are those missiles? Why don't we have enough to protect our skies? So I think, you know, it is a really urgent call that's going out from Ukraine. And of course, that timed when the NATO meeting takes place in Ankara tomorrow.
4: And I'm sure that Ukrainian officials are going to be making those same arguments again to their NATO allies. But, I mean, are they finding, will they find, do you think, a NATO less able or willing to help provide them with those interceptor missiles and the like that they need, you know, especially led by someone like Donald Trump, who has made clear his views on the Ukrainian conflict?
6: He has, although there's been a bit of a shift lately. I think the fact that Ukraine has been hitting back, if you like, at Russia, and Ukrainian long-range drones have been striking oil refineries in the Russian capital, in St. Petersburg, its second city, and then today, thousands of miles away in Omsk in Siberia, hitting another oil refinery there. I think Donald Trump has said quite clearly that he thinks that Ukraine has an advantage which it can push. You know, I think if a while back he was only supporting Vladimir Putin and Russia's position in this war, then Vladimir Putin didn't compromise, didn't bring a peace deal that Donald Trump so desperately wants to sort of waive that piece of paper for Ukraine. And now perhaps Donald Trump is looking to Ukraine to take the advantage and perhaps be the side that he backs in this war. Perhaps that's an optimistic interpretation from Ukraine's point of view, but it's certainly an advantage that they're trying to press home right now. But it's challenged, as we've just been describing and discussing, it's challenged by the fact that Russia is now launching so many ballistic missiles and the Ukraine is really struggling to intercept them.
4: Sarah, thanks for that briefing. That's Sarah Rainsford, our correspondent, live in Kyiv, and of course here on OS tomorrow and throughout the week, more coverage on what is being discussed at that important NATO summit in Turkey. You're listening to Outside Source on the BBC with me, Luke Jones. Let's take to what is happening in Tehran, or has been happening in Tehran, in Iran, a little bit earlier on today. We've seen pictures here of enormous crowds of people surrounding the funeral procession of Iran's late supreme leader, Ayatollah Ali Khamenei, who, of course, was killed on the first day of the US and Israeli war with Iran. My colleague from BBC Persian, Gonshe Habibizad, has been watching developments and is with us in the newsroom. Gonshe, good to see you. How would you describe what you saw, and what do you make of the display that was put on?
7: So it was not just a bunch of mourners, as some would describe it. It was kind of like a political demonstration as well. We saw that a large crowd of mourners, they were waving red flags, they were calling for revenge on US President Donald Trump and Prime Minister Netanyahu as well. I was watching a video that they were throwing stones at a billboard featuring a photo of Trump. So it comes at the backdrop of a war, of a 40-day war that happened recently. And also it has been a situation so far that these people somehow they want revenge, and they're supporters of the establishment as well. It's going to continue tomorrow. It's going to a holy city in Iran, Qom, which is a crucial city for Shia Muslims. Then on the day after that, it's moving to Iraq, to the cities of Karbala and Najaf. also cities important for Shia Muslims. And at the end, on 9th of July, Khamenei is going to be buried in Mashhad, his birthplace in northeastern Iran. And that is going to be the last day.
4: Yes. And what effect does any of this have on the talks which have been happening between the US and Iran to try and bring a proper close to this conflict? Of course, the clock is still ticking on that ceasefire.
7: Well, US President Donald Trump said that it seems like Iranians are busy right now with the funerals. And we know that Iranian President Masoud Pezeshkian is going to go to Iraq, as well as Iran's top negotiator, Mohammad Baqir Ghalibaf, who is also Iran's parliament speaker. He's also going to be in Iraq for the funeral that is happening in 2 days. But US President Donald Trump said today that the US would either reach a deal with Iran or, as he has said, finish the job. We are seeing reports that another round of technical talks are going to be happening between Iran and the US, because we know that last month they signed a memorandum of understanding, but one crucial issue, Iran's nuclear program, was not addressed in that. And that has been the point that the US and Israel are saying, that Iran is trying to develop nuclear weapons, but Iran has maintained that its nuclear program is peaceful.
4: Mm. Where is the current supreme leader in all of this? Not seen at the funeral.
7: That is a really good question, because we have not spotted him yet in any of the funeral processions, and also in the recent months in any of the verified photos or videos since he succeeded his father in early March. And we have seen reports that he was injured in the strikes that happened on the first day on the compound of his father. And Israel had vowed before and after his succession that they would target him. So it could be due to security concerns that he's not seen, but we have seen three of his brothers during the processions.
4: Incredible. And just finally, Gotcha, I wonder, what kind of feedback are you getting from your viewers and listeners on BBC Persian about how, well, what they feel about all the scenes that they've seen playing out in Tehran, but also how they feel about the ongoing peace talks to try and bring this to a close?
7: Well, kind of like mixed feelings as well, because we have to take into opinion like the people who are not in favor of the establishment, who are opposed to the establishment. Some are sitting at home, some are have just gone to like different cities, because Tehran is practically shut. So most of the places are shut during these days because of the funeral processions. So they're just not participating. And at the same time, these people that I've been talking to who are against the war, they have been saying that they don't know what to do now, because they are in a situation far worse than before the war when it comes to Iran's economy. And it's deteriorating day by day. But right now, Iran has spent so much on these funeral processions. They have provided so many things, provided like shelters, provided food for people as well. But Iran is right now not in a good state. And we have to see like if an actual like the deal is going to progress and it's going to bring like further positive effects with itself or not.
4: Gonche, thanks for briefing us on that. That's Gonche Habibazad from BBC Persian. Of course, plenty more coverage of this over on bbcnews.com. You're listening to Outside Source on the BBC World Service. We were talking a little bit earlier on about the enormous row overshadowing, arguably, some of the Football World Cup in the United States in particular, and particularly concerning their top goal scorer, who, after a match against Bosnia and Herzegovina, had a foul, got a red card, was meant to be suspended from their next match, which is in a few hours' time against Belgium. But after the intervention of Donald Trump, or if you were to ask the FIFA president, the result of an independent panel looking at it, that one-match ban has been kicked into the long grass, a probationary period of 1 year. So there's been a lot of upset about what many perceive as Donald Trump interfering with what is happening at the World Cup. So we are actually going to get a briefing on what is happening in the rest of the day's sports news. So I'll hand you over to Ali Adedoyin from BBC Sports Centre.
8: And the matchup between the United States and Belgium in the last 16 stage of the World Cup has dominated the headlines because of all the issues in the lead up to the game, as we heard earlier in the program. But before that match in Seattle, there is a mouthwatering clash between Portugal and Spain in Dallas. Six of the last seven meetings between the two sides have been level after 90 minutes, so there could be very little to choose from between them. All eyes will, of course, be on Cristiano Ronaldo. He spent 9 years playing in Spain with Real Madrid. The furthest he's been at the World Cup is the semi-final stage. That was back in 2006. So this is a huge game in what is likely to be his last World Cup. In other news from the tournament, the England midfielder Jordan Henderson is expected to have surgery on the wrist injury he sustained while celebrating the win over Mexico. The 36-year-old landed awkwardly as he fell over the advertising hoarding at the Azteca Stadium and left the pitch on a stretcher. This could well rule him out of the rest of the tournament. And in tennis, the quarterfinal lineup at the Wimbledon Championships will be completed today. Jasmine Paolini is through after a three sets win against Alex Iala, which ends the Filipinas' historic run. Iala became the first player from the Philippines to reach the fourth round of a major in the Open era when she beat the defending champion Iga Swiatek on Saturday.
4: Addy, thank you for that. That's all very well with what's happening with the real life running about sports, but what about digital sports? Because while many of us are watching what's been happening at the Football World Cup or at the Tennis Championships in Wimbledon here in London, the eSport World Cup is about to get underway. It runs until late August. It's taking place in Paris, and it's well worth your time. The winner's prize pool is more than $75 million. Now, when we talk about eSports, it's any kind of digital game with a competitive nature. So car racing or basketball or shooting games even. I've been speaking to a couple of people who are actually taking part this year. Thomas Cole is a British player who's going to compete for the first time. And Manu Batchore is a two-time World Cup champion from the Netherlands. I asked him, first of all, to explain what this tournament is and how it works.
9: So this is the third edition of the Esports World Cup. It's a World Cup where esports organizations such as Team Liquid, where I'm currently representing, are competing in multiple game titles across, I think, 7 weeks. It is more than 20 different games. Across those titles, you can earn points, and in the end, there will be a whole ranking leaderboard, giving away a lot of prize money and the glory of being the best organization in the world.
4: And you are a World Cup champion.
9: Correct.
4: What does that mean?
9: Yeah, what does this mean? It means that the hard work I put into the game, I play EAFC myself, it's a football game, paid off. But we're never satisfied fully, want to continue working and hopefully win one this year again.
4: Mm. Thomas, what's your game of choice? What do you compete with?
10: So I play Trackmania. It's a new, it's called Trackmania 2020. It's a new addition to the Esports World Cup 2026. We weren't in the first two editions, and we've replaced another racing game that was at the World Cup, I think just through popularity. Mm. So it's quite a lucky one for us that play that game, because our scene was quite small, and now having the Esports World Cup sort of take on our game has sort of given it a new sense of life, really.
4: Yeah. I'm interested in how you both actually got involved in this. I guess you were just interested in gaming anyway, Thomas, but I mean, at what point do you get to the point where you think, well, I should probably compete properly as opposed to just with some mates, as many other people would do?
10: I kind of like just stumbled into it, really. I've been playing Trackmania from 2010, and I was getting better and better, but sort of nothing really kind of was happening. And then I think in 2012, I really started to get a lot better at the game. And you could enter these sort of like esports events. So we had this thing called ESL, which is the Esports League. And that sort of had small competitions running. So I played with a few friends in a team. And so you'd play once a week, normally on the weekend, and play a match. Gradually through the years of doing that, and then 2015, I then got recognized by a big esports team known as Dignitas, and they picked me up to play for that team. And then I just sort of carried on. I mean, there was a we had our own independent World Cup and World Championships going on each year. And so 2015 was the first time I entered that.
11: Right.
10: And it was purely through just being recognized in the game as a top player. And then I entered my first one, and that sort of like has carried on until now, really.
4: Manu, what about you?
9: Yeah, so I always had that love for football, still have. Always used to play growing up, watching, still watching now, of course. So I got into FIFA at the time, was called. My brother had a PlayStation 2, so he let me play as well. I played with my friends, with my brother a lot, or myself too. So I always loved playing. Then I stopped playing for a couple of years until I got back on with my friends on the PlayStation 4 in 2017, 18, I think.

0: effectiveness of that. I think 1 year later, I got picked up by my favorite football team. It was PSV, and from there on, my career kick-started, and I want to improve and always set the goal a bit further than where I was and try to achieve new stuff.
1: And when you say try to improve, what kind of training do you both have to do? I can understand how someone playing football physically is, thinking about their muscle strength and their conditioning and all of that. I mean, for you guys, is it just sort of sitting down and just sort of getting through the hours, Thomas, and just like playing again and again and again? I mean, do you have a coach?
2: I don't have a coach. There is, I think, one or two teams, one or two players that do have a coach, but I practice with a few other players privately. We have like what we do is what I like to do for each track, for instance, is we split it up into different parts, different sections, practice those parts for hours on end, really, to feel like consistent and at a point where the pace is sort of at the limit on that part. That we then have 10 tracks, so we sort of split it up into like 50 to 100 parts in total. Then go on to the full track, and it's sort of mastering each element of a track to then have sort of the perfect run, and then tailoring it back a bit to then having sort of a level where we're sort of consistent all the time. I guess like in F1, you sort of have the three sectors, whereas we'll split it up into sort of five to six, seven, eight sections and master those bits first.
1: Gosh, sounds like a lot of work. Manu, what about you? What's your kind of training involved with?
0: Yeah, well, the initial improvement you want to make when you're not really at the level yet is by watching other pro players who are better than you, watching their YouTube videos, live streams, whatever, and trying to pick up stuff what you're not doing yet. So trying to implement that into your game. When you're at the level that I'm right now, so at the top, then it's all about making those hours, also still being humble enough to want to learn from other players who are competing. But at the same time, just putting a lot of hours practicing against your rivals. That's what we're doing a lot in EAFC, just practicing against each other. And initially, I also didn't have a coach, but these last years, as I started going pro, I do have a coach. Multiple coaches even, so they help you too, and they well tell you what they think you have to improve at and how you're going to do that, stuff like this.
1: You mentioned earlier, Manu, the money. I'm not going to lie, my eyes did light up when I read earlier that the prize pot for this year's Esports World Cup is $75 million. So actually, I mean, you can earn a decent living from this, Manu, if you're good at it.
0: Yeah, no, I'm living that life right now where I can live off of the money I'm making from gaming.
1: And
0: So it's a blessing in and of itself.
1: how much is that?
0: Well, it depends when you start up. I think this year the number one, so the winner of the World Championship in EAFC wins 250,000 American US dollars. So that's crazy, of course. And then you have some other tournaments throughout the year where you earn money too, your team sponsoring you. So top players in the UFC can definitely make a living.
1: Thomas, what about you? I mean, can you make it work financially?
2: With Trackmania, I think the last 10 years, definitely not in terms of being just a Trackmania player. You have to do a lot more in my game to be sort of earning enough to be living from it. I am still, but I stopped my job. So I was a chartered accountant, and I was an assistant manager in an accounting firm. But this opportunity where Trackmania went joined the Esports World Cup meant that the big teams, so you got Team Liquid, Vitality, and Falcon, and other than like Twisted Minds and stuff, they all sort of come into the game and think, all right, we want to find the top players. And me and my teammate at the time, we won the World Cup in 2025, which wasn't part of the Esports World Cup, but it was our own individual World Cup, and we'd won. And so Team Vitality approached me and offered me to join. And it was sort of an opportunity where, well, I've got this chance to go full time in something that I never thought I'd have the chance to do. Never, it wasn't really a dream. It was sort of like I didn't even think of it being in existence that I could go full time gaming.
1: But
2: And so obviously I had my
1: certainly beats being an
2: career.
1: accountant.
2: Yeah, I mean, it's funny though, because you put all those years training to be one. So I had like 6 years in sort of going to college and

0: and sort of taking all the exams, and all the exams are so challenging, and you get to the end and you get that ACA at the end of your name, and sort of I've already done all that, and then now to go, all right, I'm gonna go on gaming. It's just like, well, it's a bit mental.
1: Well,
0: But anyway, it's been a very good opportunity to do that and sort of have a bit more freedom with a work-life balance in that sense.
1: and you'll be perfectly qualified to count your winnings very exactingly.
0: Exactly.
1: Just finally, both of you. I mean, I think of people playing video games, and it seems like quite a solitary thing. But I don't know. Sort of a big tournament like this held in one place. It's going to be in Paris this year. Is there much of a sense of community? And you think of the Football World Cup, and you're just thinking of big crowds of people and teams. And I mean, does it have a similar vibe, Manu?
2: Yeah, of course. We as Team Liquid have a huge fan base over the world. We're playing in France, in Paris, so Team Vitality is a big favorite there, fan favorite. So they'll be there supporting their team. They'll be electric. Falcons is always everywhere. So these esports organizations have a big backing, big support, big fan base. So I'm sure we'll see a lot of supporters there, fans cheering on their favorite players.
1: Thomas?
0: I've not experienced this before, so I have no idea really what to expect when you've got all the games there at similar times. I mean, for instance, the week that my game's there, we've got Crossfire, Fortnite, and then Counter-Strike, which I think Counter-Strike's the biggest or close to the biggest esport at the moment. And so fans kind of go crazy for that one. And we've got Vitality, we've got a good team in Counter-Strike, and the French, the Golden Hornets, the Vitality fan base go crazy for them. So it's going to be a crazy week to end the Esports World Cup. But I also feel like in Trackmania, we've got a close-knit pro community. And so to have everyone, the top 32 players, sort of be in one place at one time, coming from all over, is going to be something nice for all of us to experience as well. It's nice to put faces to the names that you play the game with every day. I quite like that community feel.
1: Thomas Cole here in the UK and Manu Batshuayi in the Netherlands, both of them competing in this eSports World Cup, which is getting underway in Paris. And actually, if you look online at some of the images of how they play, because I was thinking, well, they're obviously not on fields, or are they just sort of in rooms by themselves on computers? No, it sort of looked, imagine a very glitzy TV studio with lots of lights and then essentially two banks of desks with players sitting at them with desktop computers, sort of facing each other, but surrounded by spectators with big screens watching them. The prize money, as I mentioned, £75 million now. That grew from £13 million when they first started this in 2022, and then £33.5 million in 2023. Now, speaking of sports, we have an update on the row surrounding the FIFA World Cup and the match, which is getting underway in about 7 hours' time between the United States and Belgium. There's plenty of this story over on bbcnews.com. We had earlier Donald Trump at a press conference confirming that he had telephoned FIFA president Gianni Infantino asking him to review the fact that the US striker Folarin Balogun had a one-match suspension after a red card issued in the last match. Belgium, of course, have been furious about this, saying they were astonished by the decision. There's been a statement from UEFA saying the integrity of football was at stake. Former FIFA president Sepp Blatter got involved as well, saying politics has no place on the football pitch. I mentioned earlier we had a statement from Gianni Infantino himself, the FIFA president, saying that the decision to change their mind essentially and put off by a year this one match suspension was taken by one of their judicial bodies, and it was independent. We have now heard from the FIFA appeal committee, because the Belgian Football Association did appeal that. They have rejected Belgium's appeal against this 1 year suspension of Folarin's match ban. FIFA said the request was rendered inadmissible on the grounds that Belgium is not party to proceedings and has no standing to appeal the decision. Well, I'm sure we'll hear more about this. That is it from us today. Thanks for listening. At OS on the BBC World Service.
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4: Thriller writer Karen Slaughter has a strict regime, spending intense weeks writing at her cabin in America's North Georgia mountains. 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
5: Yeah. in 50 minutes. 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
4: With me, Jane Wilkinson. I'm taking you back to 1962 for a tour of 1600 Pennsylvania Avenue in Washington, D.C., better known as the White House.
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6: Coming up on Outlook with me, India Akerson, after the BBC World Service news. When 8-year-old Nina Blom had a bad stomach upset, her mother was adamant that it needed proper medical attention.
7: My mom made me very scared. She said, "You have to go to the hospital. They're going to put you on IV drip because otherwise it would not end well with you. It's urgent. You need the hospital."
6: It didn't take long for Nina to get better, but her mum wasn't happy. She kept sending Nina back to hospitals again and again. It seems that she enjoyed Nina's illness and pain.
7: I was thinking to myself, she's friendly because there's something terribly wrong with my heart.
6: Nina became mentally and physically trapped by her mother's medical quest. It would take one keen-eyed doctor to figure out the true dark reason for her illness.
8: BBC News with Moira Alderson. President Trump has sought to justify his intervention to ask FIFA to review a one-match ban on Folarin Balogun, America's top scorer at the World Cup. In extraordinary comments from the White House, Mr. Trump said it was unfair to take out one of his country's best players, adding he committed no foul.
9: If they wouldn't allow, you know, a top player, maybe the best, maybe among the best players on the team, to play, I think it would have had a big stain. And I related just that feel. I didn't tell him what to do. I can't tell him what to do. And I don't believe he made the decision. I think it was a committee that made the decision. And they made the right decision.
8: In a statement, FIFA's president Gianni Infantino acknowledged a call from Mr. Trump, but said he'd told the US president the organization's judicial bodies were independent. The decision to reverse the red card ban has been strongly criticized in Europe. The European football governing body UEFA said FIFA's decision had been incomprehensible and unjustifiable. Here's the BBC's Nick Johnson from Washington.
10: I think we were expecting that statement from Gianni Infantino. I think FIFA did need to address what was going on. There's been too much noise about the situation without their involvement. The fact that President Trump did acknowledge that he had been in touch with Gianni Infantino to ask for that review meant that Mr. Infantino couldn't really stay silent for much longer. But I think the fact that the Royal Belgian Football Association says that they are planning to continue to challenge this decision in the coming hours, it does put a further question over that, what that process might look like, as kickoff is only a few hours away.
8: Rescuers are continuing to find bodies in the rubble of residential blocks in Kyiv, more than 12 hours after the latest Russian bombardment. The number of dead in and around the Ukrainian capital now stands at 21. Ukraine's Air Force said Russia knew Kyiv had run out of interceptor rockets against Russian ballistic missiles. A frustrated President Zelensky urged NATO allies to take strong decisions at their summit on Tuesday. The alliance Secretary General Mark Rutte also called on members to help Ukraine.
11: As Ukraine continues to defend its sovereignty, allies and NATO partners must continue to ensure Ukraine gets what it needs. And let me be clear, all allies need to pull their weight so that our support to Ukraine continues to flow. Because Ukraine's security closely linked with our own.
8: A senior UN official has warned that the humanitarian crisis in Sudan's besieged city of El Obeid is worsening as fighting and a blockade by the paramilitary rapid support forces continue. The UN's humanitarian coordinator for Sudan, Denise Brown, says repeated drone strikes have hit power stations and water facilities, leaving civilians without essential services. BBC News. Israel says Hamas's dissolution of its governing body in Gaza is a trick to avoid disarming, as required under the US-brokered peace plan. Israel's foreign minister, Gideon Saar, said as long as Hamas retained its weapons, any civilian government would inevitably operate as Hamas dictates. Hamas has been running Gaza since seizing control in 2007. An Austrian court has convicted a former Syrian intelligence chief of a string of offences, including torture of opponents of the former leader Bashar al-Assad. They happened during the Arab Spring in the city of Raqqa up to 15 years ago. Alice Adderley reports.
12: More than a dozen people have waited over a decade to get justice for beatings, electrocutions or other torture they suffered after taking part in democracy protests in Raqqa between 2011 and 2013. Khaled al-Halabi, a former intelligence commander, denied knowledge of the violence, but the court rejected this, and his co-accused Mousab Abu Rakbar, a former police chief, to 8 years in prison. The trial is one of the few in which a European country has asserted jurisdiction over crimes committed in Syria under the Assad regime.
8: Alice Adderley reporting. Hundreds of people have been evacuated from their homes after a dam was breached in the southern Chinese province of Guangxi following days of torrential rain. State media say shops in the city of Nanning are almost completely submerged. Guangxi's fire department says firefighters have been rescuing people from treetops. The authorities say emergency supplies have been sent to the region. Cuba's electricity operator says the national power grid has collapsed and was investigating the causes. The grid failure is the latest in a series of blackouts to hit Cuba. Aging infrastructure and chronic fuel shortages have been exacerbated by the US blockade on oil shipments to the island. BBC News.
6: Hello. Welcome to Outlook, home of deeply personal stories on the BBC World Service. I'm India Rackerson. Now, today's story needs a bit of a deep breath, I think. It's one of those stories that makes you stop, think. It's a story of how life unfolds and how that marks a person, carves their future. But it's also a story that takes us right inside the brutally complicated human mind. It's dark and difficult. But it starts with moments of joy, up in the attic of a house with a young Nina Blom, who was growing up in the Netherlands in the 1970s and 80s.
7: The precious memories are the times when I used to play with my sister Eva in the attic. We had our own place, so on the left end it was our playground, and on the right sometimes our father was working there.
13: Oh, this is up in the attic at the house?
7: Yes, yeah. Yes. We play with dolls and the Barbies. And I remember we always watched Top Op. It's a music program.
13: Oh, yeah.
7: And I was always dancing and singing when the program started, because I love music. Even when I was a small child, I love David Bowie, Depeche Mode. Maybe
13: great.
7: You know them.
13: Yeah, all the classics.
7: Elton John.
13: Oh.
7: Yes, and Madonna.
13: Great. Oh, yes, Madonna. I was a big Madonna
7: yes.
13: fan. Yeah.
7: Yes.
13: Great so. Tracks. And did you like to dance as well?
7: Oh, I love to dance. And yeah. My sister always told me, you are just a little energy bounce, you know, the ray of light in the house, because you're always, I was always very happy. And I also have a dear friend, Claudia. And she teach me roller skating because I was not very good at gym. So she teach me the motor skills to do it right. But we were not often outside because my mother didn't allow me to go and play outside. So those times were very precious for me when I play outside with Claudia.
13: It sounds like you do have some really precious and even happy memories then. From growing up.
7: Yes, but those moments were really rare.
13: Really rare.
6: Nina, this little energy bounce playing with her dear sister and friend, seems on the surface happy, but her life was actually very unusual, and swirling at the heart of it is a dark subject. She was becoming increasingly unwell and was totally at the mercy and in the controlling hands of her mother. I want you to be aware that there are descriptions of medical child abuse in this programme. Nina's descent into a world of illness, hospitalisation and pain began early on, and when she was about 8 years old, she became quite unwell with a stomach problem.
7: I couldn't keep any food down, and I lost a huge amount of weight. And I remember my mum made me very scared. She said, "You have to go to the hospital they're going to put you on IV drip, because otherwise it would not end well with you. It's urgent. You need the hospital.

0: and my arms get numb. And I said to her, but mama, it's from the knitting. There's nothing wrong with my arms. And she became very furious, so I didn't know what to do.
1: It's just so upside down, isn't it? That she shut down your enjoyment, and whenever she saw pain or the opportunity to inflict pain on you, that seemed to sort of motivate her.
0: Yes, I cannot tell you how awful it was to see my mother, like she was looking forward that I was in pain or she was enjoying it.
1: A few months after Nina's mother picked up on the pain in Nina's hand from the knitting, she suddenly started saying something quite different to Nina about pain.
0: She said to me, she turned things around. Now she said to me, if I find out that you're not in pain and you made it all up by yourself, I will hurt you.
1: That's so scary, Nina.
0: Yes, so at that time I was losing myself also. I cannot explain how confusing it was, because first she said to me, you're in pain and you have to tell the doctor. And now she said, if I found out that you're not ill and that you're not in pain, I will hurt you.
1: They're really trapped by what she's saying to you.
0: Yes.
1: Nina was mentally and also physically imprisoned by her mother. Confined to a bed or a wheelchair and having her arms tightly bandaged, she rapidly lost strength. Eventually, it got so bad that doctors sent her to a live-in clinic to get physiotherapy. Now, the way that Nina describes it, this was not an easy place to be. And when Nina's father found out she'd been left alone when she shouldn't have been, it came to a sudden end. He exploded at the staff and took his daughter out. But then Nina was sent to another clinic, and actually things kind of started to look up.
0: The first few weeks I had no visitors at all, so I make some great progress and I learned to walk again with help from crutches. And I fell in love with a boy from the clinic.
1: Great. Yes. A young romance.
0: A young romance. Yes.
1: Very helpful.
0: But he was also very helpful. And he was very worried about what's going on in my life. But at that moment, I didn't see my father and mother. And then a few weeks later, they were allowed to visit for 1 hour in 1 week. And then the coordinator from the clinic decided that I can go on weekend leave. So they say, you can go home again. Yeah.
1: I can see in your face, you know, to have had those few weeks without them, without that very intense, confusing pressure as a child. Sounds like it was hard to be told that you could go home.
0: Yes. When my mother put me in the car, she said, you have to put your bandage back on. And she secretly gave me pills. And I was not allowed to walk at home. So the wheelchair, the bed, the pills and the bandages were all...
1: They all came back when you went home on the weekend.
0: Yes.
1: And the bandages were painful.
0: Very painful, because sometimes it was so numb. My fingers get thick because it was too tight. It was horrible. It was really horrible.
1: Hmm. After a year at the clinic, you were sent to live back at home. And you also went to a school for children with disabilities. But then your mother, when you were sort of around 12 years old, then she had to go to hospital herself. Mm-hmm. Who took care of you and your sister at that time? Because you couldn't really walk independently. What was going on?
0: Yes, I was not allowed to walk, but I was allowed to crawl on the floor with my arms and my legs. And at that time, I could do a lot by myself. So my father and my sister took care of

0: of me. My mother was in hospital, so she wasn't looking, so she wasn't there. But there was always in my mind, I'm not allowed to do this, but I'm gonna do it anyway, you know? And when she found out, she punished me again. But at that time, I was for a small time safe because my mother was in the hospital.
1: All of this took a toll, it seems, on your father. And one day he had what you've described as a nervous breakdown. By that time, your mum was back at home. What do you remember about this?
0: There was a lot of tension, and I remember my mother complained a lot about her stomach. And she also blamed me because she was looking after me. She was taking care of me. So she blamed me for it, that she was ill. And one day my mother was getting me dressed and I said, oh, please, could I wear something else, something nicer? And then my mother got really angry and she started to complain to my father. And my father was very unpredictable. Out of the blue, he was very aggressive. And he threw his hot coffee over my right feet. So it was not only my mother, but also my father. It's very difficult to tell.
1: I'm so sorry. So the next thing is that your mum actually then next becomes really convinced there's something very wrong with your heart. Mm-hmm. What did she tell you? What do you remember her telling you about your heart?
0: My mother was convinced there was something terribly wrong with my heart. And she said, you have to lay down more often now. And at that time, I saw something friendly. And I was thinking to myself, she's friendly because there's something terribly wrong with my heart. So at that point, I was thinking, I want a mother who is friendly, but not like that, not like that.
1: Yeah. And to be told there's something wrong with your heart, that's very alarming because we all understand how important the heart is to the body.
0: Yes.
1: What did you think? Did you feel scared? Did you believe her?
0: I was scared all the time because she always told me there was something really wrong with me. And there was a moment, it's close to this period of time, when she also said, you are going to die. And that was the first time when I feel really, really lonely. Like I was falling in a black hole. There was no one who could help me or... There was no one. And I had so much to live for, you know, the music, the dancing. And it's I cannot explain how it was heartbreaking. It really was.
1: Yeah. No one should have to go through that, Nina.
0: No,
1: I'm so
0: that's
1: sorry.
0: The reason, that is for me the reason why it's so important to tell my story. And it's so important that people have to know that this really exists.
1: We're taking a short break now, but Nina's story continues in part two. The rescue that she's been waiting for is in sight when one doctor starts to put the puzzling pieces of her life together.
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1: Still to come on Outlook, after the BBC News summary, the teenage Nina Blom became extremely ill and was told that she might not live much longer. But still, Nina sensed that something else might be going on.
0: In my head, there was always a doubt. I'm not ill. There is something about my mother. I don't know what it is. And at the same time, I didn't dare to ask questions about it.
6: BBC News with Moira Alderson. President Trump has sought to justify asking FIFA to review a one-match ban on Folarin Balogun, America's top scorer at the World Cup. FIFA's president, Gianni Infantino, said he'd told Mr. Trump the organization's judicial bodies were independent. The decision to reverse the ban has been strongly criticized in Europe. The number of dead in and around Kyiv has now passed 20 as rescuers continue to find bodies in the rubble of residential blocks following the latest Russian bombardment. Ukraine's Air Force said Russia knew that it had almost run out of interceptor rockets and was unable to shoot down ballistic missiles. Ukraine's military says its drones have struck Russia's biggest oil refinery in Omsk in Siberia, setting the site on fire. The facility is nearly 3,000 kilometres from the border. A senior UN official in Sudan says the crisis in El Obeid is worsening as fighting and a blockade by the paramilitary RSF continue. The local humanitarian coordinator said drone strikes had damaged power stations and water facilities. Human Rights Watch has accused the authorities in Ethiopia's Tigray region of forcibly recruiting civilians into the military. It says officials have carried out nighttime raids, prompting people to flee to avoid conscription. Israel says Hamas's dissolution of its governing body in Gaza is a trick to avoid disarming. Israel's foreign minister said as long as Hamas retained its weapons, any civilian government would inevitably operate as the group dictates. The French president Emmanuel Macron has arrived in Syria on the first visit by a Western leader since Ahmed al-Sharaa and his forces ousted the Assad dynasty 18 months ago. The Elysee Palace said President Macron would advocate for a free, pluralistic Syria. Cuba's electricity operator says the national power grid has collapsed. The grid failure is the latest in a series of blackouts to hit Cuba.
1: Welcome back to Outlook from the BBC World Service with me, India Akerson. Before the break, we left teenager Nina Blom trying to cope with the news that there was something seriously wrong with her heart and that she might not have much longer to live. After a few years in a wheelchair, she wasn't able to walk and was also told by her mother that she had an unstoppable muscle disease. All of this is devastating for the teenage Nina. Please be aware that there are more descriptions of medical child abuse to come. But something was about to change for Nina. During a stay in yet another hospital, she met a new paediatrician, Dr. Frienten.
0: Dr. Frienten came into my room and he said to me, Nina, I will find a place for you where they can help you again, where you can learn to move your limbs again, your joints again, so you can walk again. And I was feeling, oh, really? But my mother was explaining to me that I had a muscle disease.
1: And that you were going to die. She was saying you were going to die.
0: Yes, my mother said you are going to die. And I couldn't believe it because in my head there was always a doubt. I'm not ill. There is something about my mother. I don't know what it is. And at the same time, I didn't dare to ask questions. Doctor, can you tell me, am I really dying? But I was blowing away, I think.
1: How did your mother react to this this news?
0: Oh, this was terrible. My mother flew into a rage. And you know what she said? She said, what? What clinic? You'll die. She's showing no emotion at all at the time. And she said also, you drive me insane. You and all these doctors here, you'll die and that's the end of it, she said to me. And and at that moment, I was freezing.
1: Yeah.
7: And you didn't go to the clinic, you went back home instead, and things got worse, didn't they?
0: Yes, she forced my legs in an X shape, and she used pillows to tie the legs in the X position so they stay that way. And my feet were
7: straightened, like flattened out.
0: Yes, yes.
7: That's very painful.
0: That's very painful, yes.
7: And then to be deprived of food and given all this medication as well. Where was she getting the pills from, do you know? She seemed to be giving you a lot of medication.
0: That's the one thing I still keep looking for the answer, because I don't know where she got the pills from, because it were very dangerous pills, and she gave me more than 20 pills a day. Seven times a day, she gave me 3 pills. She used 2 spoons, and then she crushed the pills. I also had feeding tube in my nose.
7: Wow. And she had put the feeding tube in.
0: Yes, yes, with a nurse who was helping her at home. And my mother was also, when I was not born yet, she was studying for a nurse. But she didn't examine it because she gets children.
7: I see. So she'd gone to nursing school.
0: Yes.
7: To learn, but she never got her qualification because she had children, so she stopped.
0: Yes.
7: Okay, so you think she had she had some knowledge, but also maybe an interest, or she wanted to be doing these very, very specific medical, like having a feeding tube, prescribing pills, dosing out pills, wrapping bandages. These are things you need to really understand.
0: Yes.
7: In order to do. So, I mean, it won't be surprising for anyone to hear that you did end up in hospital again. This is now the 6th hospital that you're in, and it's your 15th hospitalisation. Is that right?
0: That's right.
7: That's so, I mean, it is so many hospitals, isn't it, in your very young life still. You're still young at this age. In this hospital, they were feeding you through a stomach tube, and your mother was there with you again. She was there 24/7. Whenever the nurses asked her to take your temperature, you noticed she was doing something quite strange. What was she doing?
0: Yeah, she was taking a hot cup and she put the thermometer in the hot cup of water. So she falsified my temperature, and I said something about it. I said, "Mom, what are you doing now?" And she said, "Shh, nobody else has to say in this. I know what's best for you." And I was hoping the nurse was coming, but it never happened at that time. So.
7: And so all these different hospitals, all these different doctors and nurses, and people just can't really put the pieces together, can they? Your curious medical situation. No one can get to the bottom of it. Something doesn't quite feel right. And this hospital, again, they don't think there's much that they can do for you, and they send you home again. So when you're sent home, I guess the hospital would assume, because you were really unwell, even though they couldn't find a reason, I guess the hospital would assume that your doctor, your GP, is going to come and keep an eye on how you're doing. What does your GP say? What does he do?
0: I remember I was lying in bed. I felt very sick and I had trouble breathing. And there he was standing next to me, talking to my mother. And my mother said to the doctor very clearly, "We want euthanasia. Can you help us, doctor?"
7: She asked for euthanasia.
0: Yes, she asked for euthanasia. And I remember I asked the doctor also, because I said, "Doctor, I want to die. Can you help me?" And the doctor took a step back and then he talked to my mother and he said, 24 hours of morphine. And then he said, "We were keeping her asleep." And I thought, this is it.
7: Yeah.
0: I don't have much time to live anymore.
7: Can I ask you, Nina, when you were listening to that, and you were in and out of sleep and consciousness and hearing these things being said, did you think, I'm dying And did you really think I want to die? Or did you hear people wanting you to die?
0: I didn't really want to die. But I saw no way out. Who would believe me, you know? So I didn't actually want to die, but there was nobody for me who could help me.
7: You didn't die, obviously, you were saved. Something happened. Yes. During that very last hospital visit, you had met Dr. Freenton, the doctor that you've already mentioned, who was showing some kindness and also an extra bit of curiosity about what might be going on.
0: Yes.
7: What was he like? What was your relationship with him like?
0: Oh, he was so nice. He never gave up on me.
7: So Dr. Freenton, he set about taking safeguarding and legal steps. He gets a real scent that something is really terribly, terribly wrong with your situation. Mm-hmm. He starts making calls. He takes steps to try and intervene and to get you safely out of the situation that you were in. And he obviously knew that if your parents got wind of his suspicions, they could seriously harm you.
0: Yes.
7: Or they could seriously harm your sister or even themselves. What do you remember of the day when you were taken into care?
0: He was visiting me and then...
7: In your home, at your home?
0: Yes, at our home. And a few minutes, maybe a few hours, I'm not sure, because I was all the time, I kept passing out because of the pills. Then a woman came into my room and she said, "Hi, Nina, I'm from Child Protection and I'm here to help you. I'm gonna take you to a new hospital." And when she said the word hospital, I said, "Oh no, no, please let me die. I don't want to go to the hospital anymore." And I knew my mother was a little in panic because she said, "Oh no, you're not gonna take Nina at this moment away from us, aren't you?" And then there were two men and they put me on a stretcher and they take me away. And the next minute I was outside for the first time in I don't know how long. And there were two policemen also. They took me in the ambulance and then they drive me to the hospital. They took the bandages from my arms and my legs. And there was a video camera in the little small room that was placed on my right hand. And for 2 days, I didn't see my father and mother, but 2 days later, they came for the first time to visit me. And I remember I told them the first visit, I told 18 times, "I'm not ill. They gonna make me better here." And sometimes my mother forgot the video was recording. It was for my own safety, the video. And then she was furious when I say, "I'm not ill, the doctor's gonna help me here." So that was also the evidence and the discovery what was happening with me. I was a victim of Munchausen by proxy, pediatric condition falsification. And my mother was making me sick all those 14 years.
7: Pediatric condition falsification. It's also known by other names such as fabricated or induced illness, or as Nina just said, Munchausen by proxy. Under all of these names, what it is a form of child abuse in which the carer, usually a parent, exaggerates or deliberately causes an illness of a child. The reasons why pediatric condition falsification happens are not fully understood, but the effects can be devastating. It is a huge thing to hear that your own mother has been making you ill. Why do you think, what clues were there? Why did she do this to you?
0: That's a good question, but I think she did it all for the attention. Eh? She made me ill, so she get the attention from the medical staff. That's pediatric condition falsification. And she had also factitious disorder imposed on self. So she also made herself sick time after time. She had more than 50 operations.
7: Wow. You saw your parents on and off for a while after that, but you did eventually, you said enough is enough, didn't you?
0: Yes.
7: What got you to that point? What was that moment?
0: I didn't sleep anymore because despite the camera, my mother acts like she was kissing me on the cheek. And then she said in my ear, "You know what I said to you?" So she keep treading me. And at that moment, I said, "I cannot do it anymore." And there was a point that I said, the visit has to stop because I couldn't handle it any longer.
7: Mm-hmm. Nina stopped seeing her parents. It took her years to get a semblance of normal life back. First, she lived in a clinic receiving physical and psychological therapy, then in sheltered accommodation, and eventually settled down in a new town under a new name. She graduated from an art academy and found work and love. Her sister moved away from her parents and broke all contact with them. Many years later, Nina's parents, still unrepentant, hired a private detective who traced her down. Their attempt to contact Nina was so distressing to her that she ended up back in medical care, suffering from post-traumatic stress disorder. Your parents passed away. Your mother died in 2016 and your father a few years later. Neither of them have ever been prosecuted or ever faced any repercussions.
0: Yes,
7: for what they did to you. That is quite remarkable. How are you left feeling with that?
0: What my parents did to me was a crime. It's a severe form of child abuse and I barely survived. But in 2009, I found out that my parents were not punished at all because someone should have reported, but it didn't happen. So it was a big thing to deal with it when I heard that.
7: Yeah.
0: At that moment, I thought maybe I can do it. Shall I report it so they get punished at all? But they never admitted what they did to me. They never acknowledged. So I decided to let it go.
7: A psychologist who treated Nina when she was still a teenager once suggested to her that she should write down her experiences to help her express and process them. 2 decades later, and she had this document of her experience of this ordeal. She published it as a book called You Are a Horrible Child, and later still, a graphic novel for young people was created from it. Writing it down helped Nina hugely, and throughout everything, so did her love of singing and dancing.
0: Music means a life to me because I'm convinced that if there was no music, I couldn't survive. Aside from the fact that Dr. Vrienden saved my life, music is the world to me because mentally it gives you strength, it gives you hope, it gives you love, it gives you joy. And there's one thing I really, really want to share with you because at the time when I heard my mother passed away in 2016, It was 6 days before David Bowie died, I was crying and I asked my boyfriend, Sean, why am I crying at this moment? And you know what Sean said to me? He held me so close. He put his arms around me and he said, it's your mother who brought you into this world. But she never told you that she loved you. And you know what? I'm so glad you're here in my life. You give me so much love and joy. And I love you so much. And if I can, sorry, I'm so happy that I survived. And there's so much to live for. So thank you so much for this interview because it means the world to me, really.
7: My huge thanks to Nina Blom. And thank you for joining us for this episode of Outlook. I'm India Rakesson. The producer is Radek Boschetti. We'll see you next time.
8: BBC World Service, and now history told by the people who were there. It's Witness History with me, Jane Wilkinson. I'm taking you back to 1962 for a tour of 1600 Pennsylvania Avenue in Washington, D.C., better known as the White House. And acting as our guide will be one of America's most famous first ladies.
9: For the next hour, Mrs. John F. Kennedy invites you to visit the president's house and see some of the restorations she's made in its interior.
10: It's so important, the setting in which the presidency's presented to the world, to foreign visitors, and American people should be proud of it.
8: The unmistakable, breathy voice of Jackie Kennedy, the woman credited with restoring the White House, talking to correspondent Charles Collingwood on a CBS TV special. Jackie had first visited the house as a child in 1941 and wasn't much impressed. That dreary Maison Blanche, she called it privately. Then, almost 20 years later, the man she married became president.
9: John F. Kennedy settles into office as the 35th president of the United States, the youngest man and the first Roman Catholic ever elected to the office.
8: But while the Kennedys were seen as a breath of fresh air in Washington, the White House hadn't much changed. Bernard Bootin worked on JFK's election campaign in 1960.
11: When Jackie walked in and saw the condition of the White House, she was aghast. It was ill-kept, it was dirty, the furniture was ragged. You know, it had been abused for generations and generations and generations.
8: In Jackie's eyes, the fading curtains, mismatched furniture, and bland reproductions were more suited to a second-rate hotel than the home of the president.
10: It just seemed to me such a shame when we came here to find hardly anything of the past in the house, hardly anything before 1902. I know when we went to Columbia, the presidential palace there has all the history of that country in it. Every piece of furniture in it has some link with the past. I thought the White House should be like that.
8: So in February 1961, Jackie announced her plan. Not to redecorate, but to restore the 132-room mansion to reflect its history and heritage.
10: I just think that everything in the White House should be the best,
8: she said, adding,
10: and if it's an American company that you can help, I like to do that. If it's not, just as long as it's the best.
8: But there was a problem. Money. New arrivals to the White House were given a $50,000 alteration budget. Within 2 weeks, Jackie had spent it on the family quarters. Using public funds for the rest of the house would have been politically controversial. So she opened her contacts book and found Henry DuPont, a multimillionaire and collector of American art. Along with restoration experts, they formed the White House Fine Arts Committee.
10: Everything we do is subject to approval by the committee.
12: What's your budget? Where does it come from?
10: It's small because everything we do is by private donation.
8: But first, the group had to find furniture fit for a mansion originally built in the late 18th century. Much of the old furnishings were in storage, while some antiques had been sold at auction and others carted away by previous presidential families. Using her considerable charm, Jackie appealed for contributions of furniture and funds. It worked.
10: Since our work started, we receive hundreds of letters every day. This is where we evaluate all the finds, see if we want to keep them, if they fit into our budget. And every time we find an object we want, then we have to go and search for a donor. It's very slow, and that way a lot of things that we would like to get slip away from us.
8: Despite the obstacles, long-forgotten treasures were soon being pulled from storage rooms. And Jackie, in jeans and a jumper, often helped unload donations from delivery trucks.
12: Have you made any good finds lately?
10: When we first came here and started searching, we found the pier table in the carpenter shop where it was being used as a sawhorse, and we recognized it from old engravings. It took us 6 weeks to restore it and put it back. And then in the men's room downstairs, we found that bust of Washington.
8: Finally, on Valentine's Day, 1962, Jackie was ready to invite the cameras inside for what CBS described as the greatest sightseeing tour in history. Dressed in a dark red suit and pearl necklace, she guided Charles Collingwood through the staterooms, pointing out particular treasures.
10: This chest is rather interesting. As you know, the thing we care about most is something that belonged to a past president. This little chest was left by President Van Buren to his grandson.
12: And Mrs. Kennedy, on that fireplace, there's an inscription which I found one of the most moving things in the White House.
10: Yes, that's from the very first letter that was ever written from the White House. It was written by John Adams, the first president to live here, in the 1800. It says, I pray heaven to bestow the best of blessings on this house and on all that shall hereafter inhabit it. May none but honest and wise men ever rule under this roof.
8: But perhaps the most significant discovery was hidden under a green cloth in the mansion's broadcast room. The Resolute Desk, a gift to President Rutherford Hayes from Queen Victoria in 1880. Jackie had it dusted off and moved straight to the Oval Office.
12: All sorts of detective work have gone into finding these pieces and identifying them.
10: I know these two chairs are an example of that. We found one so battered, all the stuffing coming out, but we just thought it looked of the Lincoln period, so we dragged it home and we found...
8: And as the project progressed, there was so much restoration work, a room had to be set aside for repairs.
10: It used to be the kitchen years and years ago. Now we have an upholstery shop here, where we do all our furniture restoring and upholstering. It's much quicker and more practical. So exciting to see things grow every day.
8: So room by room, Jackie came nearer to her goal of making the most perfect house in the United States. And at the end of the tour, one of its residents made a special appearance.
12: President, Mrs. Kennedy has been showing us about the White House. What do you think of the changes that she's made?
13: Well, I consider our history to be a source of strength to us here in the White House and to all the American people. And that's why I'm glad that Jackie is making the effort she's making. And I know that those who come after us will continue to try to make this the center of any sense of American historical life.
8: The TV tour was a huge hit, attracting a record U.S. audience of 56 million viewers and earning the First Lady an honorary Emmy from the Academy of Television Arts and Sciences. But after less than 3 years in Washington, tragedy engulfed the Kennedys.
14: From a high window rings out the shot that changes American history. Both the president and Governor Connally are hit. At the hospital, there is a desperate but hopeless fight to save the president's life. But that life ebbs out. The doctors afterwards say there never was a chance.
8: Following her husband's assassination, Jackie and her children left the White House. But as she'd explained in the documentary a year earlier, she'd made sure her restoration efforts and acquisitions would survive.
12: What happens when the next president's wife comes into the White House? Do some of the things that are in this room?
10: Well, if they don't want it, in the past, you see, they could sell it, throw it out, do anything with it they wanted. But then a law was passed last spring whereby everything that's given to or bought by the White House becomes part of its permanent collection. If a future First Family doesn't want it, it goes to the Smithsonian, where it will be taken care of and displayed.
8: And in future, there would also be a renovation budget. In 1961, Jackie set up the White House Historical Association, which publishes an official guidebook of the building. All proceeds go towards restoration and education.
12: Then thank you, Mrs. Kennedy, for showing us this wonderful house in which you live and all of the wonderful things that you're bringing to it.
8: Witness History was produced and presented by me, Jane Wilkinson, using archive from a tour of the White House by CBS News.
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15: Across Kenya, a new kind of wildlife crime is emerging, but it's not in tusks or horns. It's ants. A single day's harvest of queen ants can be worth hundreds of thousands of dollars for smugglers. Why are these tiny creatures so valuable?
2: Secrets of the Ant Trade, Thursday at 1:30 and 8:30 GMT.
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17: USA striker Folarin Balogun's one-game ban has been suspended following an intervention by the US President Donald Trump. UEFA say FIFA has crossed the red line and has put the integrity of the game at stake. And the quarterfinal lineup at Wimbledon will be completed today.
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18: BBC World Service, it's 18 hours GMT. This is Oliver Conway with the newsroom. President Trump admits asking the FIFA boss to review a ban given to America's top striker at the World Cup.
19: That wasn't a foul. That wasn't even an infraction. This referee, who is a little bit suspect, made a call that nobody could believe, even people on the other side.
18: More than 20 people have been killed in Ukraine as Russian ballistic missiles evaded air defenses. Also today.
20: I was moving things around me so I could extricate one of my legs from under the rubble. That's when I found some ketchup and grated cheese.
18: The 12-year-old girl who survived under the rubble of Venezuela's twin earthquakes. And how languages boost your brain.
21: We contrasted people that were speaking just one language, two languages, three languages, or four languages. The more the languages you speak, the healthier your brain looks.
18: First, our top stories.
6: BBC News with Moira Alderson. President Trump has sought to justify his intervention to ask FIFA to review a one-match ban on Fularin Balogun at the World Cup. Mr. Trump said it was unfair to take out one of the USA's best players for their game later against Belgium. FIFA's president, Gianni Infantino, insisted the organisation's judicial bodies were independent. The unusual decision to overturn the ban has raised concerns about political interference in football. Nick Beek in Brussels outlines how the Belgians are feeling about the latest developments.
22: In terms of the governing body here in Belgium, they've released a statement. The timeline they set out really paints FIFA in a very bad light as far as the Belgian Football Authority is concerned. They said that they only found out through the media that this red card ban was to be suspended. They said they asked for clarification, and that FIFA interpreted that as the Belgians asking for an appeal. And after that, FIFA didn't really give them any information about the criteria. And the latest from the Royal Belgian Football Association is they say, regardless of the sporting outcome of this match, they are deeply concerned by the course of events and they will continue to fight.
6: Rescuers are continuing to find bodies in the rubble of residential blocks in Kyiv, more than 12 hours after the latest Russian bombardment. The number of dead has now passed 20. The Ukrainian president, Volodymyr Zelensky, has continued to call for more help from allies. Sarah Rainsford reports from Kyiv.
23: It was another long night of explosions in Ukraine's capital and a morning that saw rescue teams working through heaps of rubble at apartment blocks with holes blown through them. Volodymyr Zelensky is making the call for Ukraine's allies to supply the air defense missiles it needs urgently for protection. All of this is happening as Ukraine steps up its own drone strikes on Russia, hitting oil refineries, causing blackouts and fuel shortages on the peninsula that Vladimir Putin annexed illegally and that is so important to him personally and politically.
6: A senior UN official has warned that the humanitarian crisis in Sudan's besieged city of El Obeid is worsening as fighting and a blockade by the paramilitary rapid support forces continue. The UN's humanitarian coordinator for Sudan says repeated drone strikes have left civilians without essential services. Richard Kagoe is in Nairobi.
24: Walking through crowds waiting at scarce water points, the UN's Denise Brown points to severe shortages in El Obeid. In a short video posted on X, she says aid hasn't reached camps for the displaced in weeks after humanitarian corridors were cut off by the rapid support forces. Thousands are now left without assistance, food prices have shot up, and fuel has too as supplies run dry. A doctor's group warns of outbreaks of cholera and measles, with hospitals running out of supplies.
6: BBC News. Israel says Hamas's dissolution of its governing body in Gaza is a trick to avoid disarming, as required under the US-brokered peace plan. Israel's foreign minister said as long as Hamas retained its weapons, any civilian government would inevitably operate as Hamas dictates. The Islamist group has been running Gaza for almost two decades. Our correspondent Rushdie Abu-Alouf in Istanbul explains that the latest announcement will have little real impact.
25: Hamas has dissolved its government committee in Gaza in what appears to be a tactical move rather than a major policy shift. The group is under growing pressure over demands that it give up its weapons and is trying to avoid making significant concessions before Israel's political picture becomes clearer after election later this year. The announcement has received little public attention in Gaza, with many Palestinians saying it offers no clear path to ending the war or easing their daily suffering.
6: Human Rights Watch has accused the authorities in Ethiopia's northern Tigray region of forcibly recruiting civilians into the military, including children as young as 15. The rights group says officials have carried out nighttime raids, prompting many people to flee to avoid conscription. The dominant party in Tigray, the TPLF, denies the allegations. The French President Emmanuel Macron has arrived in Damascus on the first visit by a Western leader since Ahmed al-Sharaa and his forces ousted the Assad dynasty. The Elysee Palace said President Macron would advocate for a free, pluralistic Syria that respected its component groups and played a moderating role in the Middle East. The coffin of Iran's late supreme leader Ali Khamenei has arrived in the holy city of Qum. Today's mass outpouring of grief and anger in Tehran is expected to be replicated in Qum on Tuesday. The Ayatollah was killed on the first day of the US-Israeli bombardment. BBC News.
18: Thank you. You're listening to the newsroom from the BBC World Service. FIFA has long told European nations to keep politics out of football. But now the organisation itself has been accused of bowing to political pressure by lifting a one-match ban against America's top striker, Florin Balogun. President Trump has confirmed he personally asked the FIFA boss, Gianni Infantino, to review the red card given to Balogun for a foul against Bosnia on Thursday.
19: I understand sports really well. And that wasn't a foul. That wasn't even an infraction. Two great athletes crashed into each other and got entangled. And this referee, who is a little bit suspect, if you check his past, he made a call that nobody could believe. Even people on the other side, they said, oh, we got lucky. Wow. You know, it's one thing to penalize somebody for the game, but how do you penalize them for a game that hasn't been played yet? It's very unfair. You can't do that. So all I did was ask for a review. I didn't say you have to do this. This man is a smart, tough man, Gianni Infantino. And I don't believe he made the decision. I think it was a committee that made the decision. And they made the right decision.
18: However, former FIFA referee Mark Halsey disagrees with President Trump's analysis.
0: When you look at the incident, you could argue it was an accident. But in the laws of the game, Law 12, fouls and misconduct, it's the same the world over. There's no wording regarding accident. It's, did that challenge endanger the player's safety with excessive force? Yes, it did. For me, it was a clear red card. Belgium have got every right to complain about it. For me, it brings into question of the integrity of the competition.
18: Allowing Balogun to play against Belgium breaches FIFA's own rules for the tournament and raises questions about the other 12 players given red cards. European football's governing body, UEFA, issued a statement saying that FIFA has crossed a red line with this unprecedented, incomprehensible and unjustifiable decision.
1: A minimum automatic suspension of one match following a red card is not a discretionary option and does not require the decision of a competent body to be enacted. It is a principle embedded in regulations which cannot be made subject to exceptions, let alone in the middle of a tournament where several other players have been in the same situation and regularly served their suspension.
18: The words of the UEFA statement. Well, Belgium, who take on the US in a couple of hours, expressed astonishment at FIFA's decision and appealed against it. But in the past hour or so, that has been rejected by FIFA. Joris Beck is from the Belgium Football Podcast.
3: The Belgian FA had their statements. They will drag this on for months, regardless of the result of this game. But this is deflecting from the real issue, which is the president of the host country, the most powerful country on earth, to have helped him reverse a sporting decision against one of their players based on virtually nothing. That's just playing with the integrity of the sport. And this is a very dangerous precedent in my eyes.
18: Well, Gianni Infantino has admitted he did discuss the matter with President Trump, but insisted that FIFA's disciplinary committee, which he said made the decision, is independent. Let's talk to our North America correspondent, Neda Taufik. Neda, will Balogun play against Belgium later?
4: I think all indications suggest he absolutely will. I mean, we won't get the final lineup until about an hour before the match, but already the U.S. team has very much celebrated this. You have Coach Mauricio Pochettino saying that, you know, he agrees with this decision to suspend the red card. He welcomed it, saying, I think everyone who really looked at the sport and trusts in ethics and integrity should celebrate that decision. You also had, you know, Christian Pulisic, who is another star U.S. soccer player, saying Balogun was very happy when he learned of the suspension and that they all felt the red card was overly harsh. So the U.S. team is focused more on the match than the politics around this and kind of celebrating it. But look, the players are, of course, different than the politicians in a country, but this still leaves that cloud over Florin Balogun's head about whether he should really be playing.
18: Yeah, what do Americans make of this round?
4: Yeah, you know, it's interesting because I spoke with someone from Outlaws, which is the largest group of U.S. fans for the U.S. national team. And, you know, he said essentially, despite how this came to be, they are very happy that they won't have to live with the uncertainty of the outcome of this match because Florin Balogun, keep in mind, he has scored 3 times in this World Cup for the U.S. He is their lead scorer. He's a forward that they had lobbied for years to be part of the U.S. national team because even though he was born in the United States, he could have selected from other teams from his nationality and where he lived. And so after lobbying so hard and reaching this stage to go into this match to try to get into the quarterfinals for the first time since 2002, they are just focused on the fact that they are going to be competing with a team at full strength and that they won't have that question lingering about the outcome of this match.
18: Now, we heard the anger coming from UEFA and indeed Belgium. What has been said about the possible damage to the tournament from this?
4: Yeah, well, you know, you had Wayne Rooney, you know, former England team captain, essentially saying that this is a disgrace. He agrees with a lot of the concerns about this impacting the integrity of the sport because there has been for a long time concern that FIFA's president Gianni Infantino was just getting too close with President Donald Trump. There is no doubt that FIFA's president has to interact with world leaders, and he does have strong relationships with many other leaders. But there were a few notable instances that made people uncomfortable when it came to President Donald Trump. And I think that was really heightened when he invented this FIFA Peace Award and gave it to Donald Trump after Donald Trump himself had been overlooked after campaigning for a Nobel Peace Prize. Many felt that was just a bit too far. And so they see real concern here that the two had this conversation after it was clear in FIFA's rules that there wouldn't be any appeals in this World Cup. So it's not just Wayne Rooney. You have other players, other federations expressing concern and saying that this does now basically allow the rules to be flouted and raises questions about other players.
18: Neda, many thanks indeed, Neda Taufik, our North America correspondent. And for a deeper look at the World Cup, why not listen to the BBC World Service podcast, More Than the Score? The latest episode discusses how Norway made history by knocking out Brazil to reach their first ever World Cup quarterfinal. Now, for the second time in a week, Ukraine's capital, Kyiv, was rocked by huge explosions overnight as Russia launched another barrage of cruise and ballistic missiles. 22 people are known to have died. Russia says it was targeting defence installations, but 3 blocks of flats have partially collapsed. Ukraine's Air Force says it's suffering from a serious shortage of interceptor missiles. On the eve of a NATO summit in Turkey, President Trump has said a resolution of the war in Ukraine is getting closer than people realise. The NATO Secretary General Mark Rutte says Ukraine needs continued support.
5: Allies and NATO partners must continue to ensure Ukraine gets what it needs. And let me be clear, all allies need to pull their weight so that our support to Ukraine continues to flow. Because Ukraine's security is so closely linked with our own.
18: Our Eastern Europe correspondent Sarah Rainsford has visited the scene of one of the overnight attacks in Kyiv.
7: What we saw was a big nine-storey apartment building with a hole smashed through the middle of it, massive slabs of concrete that were hanging down, lots of residents standing around, some of them in tears. One woman, we were told, was waiting for news of two relatives who were still somewhere in all of that rubble. The aerial attacks by Russia are becoming more intense, more frequent. They're really quite clearly focused now on Ukraine's capital, and it does feel like a slight shift point in this war in terms of the intensity of those attacks.
18: Yeah, the air war being fought with a mixture of drones and missiles, but the Ukrainians are saying more Russian missiles are getting through. What's going on there?
7: So in recent months, we would have been reporting on huge swarms of drones coming across the border from Russia. It could be hundreds of drones at a time and then a small number of missiles. Ukraine was pretty much able to cope with that to some degree. But now what we're seeing is fewer drones and far more missiles. And the problem for Ukraine is the ballistic missiles, which travel really, really fast, thousands of miles an hour. They go very high and come down very quickly. It's extremely difficult to intercept those. And especially difficult if you don't have, for example, the US-made Patriot missile systems, which Ukraine does have, but it has a dwindling number of those interceptor missiles to try to shoot the ballistic weapons out of the skies. And now we're beginning, I think, to really see the impact of that.
18: Meanwhile, Russia is continuing its grinding effort to try to capture the whole of the Donbas, that eastern region of Ukraine. The narrative recently has been that Ukraine have been pushing back, but I understand Russia are claiming some advances here and Ukraine saying they are still fighting.
7: Yeah, on the ground, all the way along the front line, the grueling, deadly fighting still goes on. What we've seen recently, and I think it's important, the timing of this, at the ahead of the NATO summit in Ankara this week, Vladimir Putin declaring that the town of Konstantinovka has been liberated by Russia. Now that matters because it is a kind of gateway town. Beyond Konstantinovka, you have really important places like Kramatorsk and Slavyansk. And if those fall, then the way through to taking the entirety of the Donbas is basically cleared. So Vladimir Putin is telling the world that Konstantinovka is now Russian. Ukraine has come out very quickly and said that's not the case, and then saying that this is part of the attempt to boost the Russian success story ahead of those NATO talks, when, of course, Vladimir Zelensky will be in Ankara and so will Donald Trump, and they'll be talking about Ukraine.
18: Sarah Rainsford in the Ukrainian capital. Huge crowds have lined the streets of Tehran for the funeral procession of Iran's supreme leader Ayatollah Ali Khamenei, who was killed along with several family members at the start of the US-Israeli war. It is the biggest day yet of the near week-long commemorations for him. Our correspondent Lise Doucette is there reporting on condition that none of her material is used on the BBC Persian service, restrictions which apply to all international media operating in Iran.
9: Early this morning in Tehran, the funeral cortege started inching its way on a route through the center of this city. Five coffins with the Iranian flag set on an elevated stage. The former supreme leader, Ayatollah Ali Khamenei, and four family members. The huge crowds slowed its advance. Sometimes it didn't move at all. In 6 days of funeral ceremonies, this one is the most significant. The spectacle that Iran's leaders want the world to see. Huge crowds of the most loyal, on a route charged with emotion, not just grief, but anger. The color of these crowds is red, flags symbolizing blood, and in Shia Islam, martyrdom and revenge.
10: But even in a moment like this, two women, clad in black like all the others, pulled me aside to say the real revolution happened 6 months ago on these streets, in the protests put down by security forces which killed many thousands. A brave reminder of a deeply divided Iran.
18: Please do set there in Tehran. Now, how many languages do you speak and when did you pick them up? Well, new research suggests that the earlier you learn languages and the more you speak, the better for your brain. In fact, it says that learning another language can slow aging in the brain by up to 13 years. Regini Vaidyanathan spoke to Dr. Lucia Amoruso from the Basque Centre on Cognition, Brain and Language in San Sebastian, one of the authors of the study.
21: We contrasted people that were speaking just one language, two languages, three languages or four languages. We found this graded or this dose-dependent effect, suggesting that the more the languages you speak, the healthier your brain looks like. For instance, when comparing people that were speaking one language, so monolinguals, with people that were speaking two or three languages, the brain appeared 6 years younger than what was expected from their age. And when they were speaking four languages, the brain looks 13 years younger. Beyond this, the number of spoken languages, let's say, what we also investigated was how proficient these people were in these languages and how early they acquired them. And these factors both contributed also to younger looking brain parts.

0: to our study, we found an association. The earlier you acquire these languages, the more your brain will look younger.
1: How strong is your evidence that it's learning languages that causes this effect, rather than people who have healthier brains being more able to learn multiple languages?
0: The evidence that we have is pretty robust. We did many sensitivity analyses to control, for instance, that our results were not driven by age or by gender or by years of education. That is a proxy that can inform or predict cognitive reserve in people. So we control for all these factors. Mm-hmm.
1: What is it about learning languages that is so good for our brains?
0: We have like a mechanistic hypothesis, because what we found also is that multilingualism relates to how the brain networks are organized. Okay, so the brain has different networks that support different cognitive functions, such as language, attention, cognitive control. And the thing is that as we get older, these networks become less specialized. The boundaries start to blur, and this pattern is often linked with cognitive decline in aging. So what we found also was that these younger-looking brain patterns in multilingualism were linked to more differentiated and specialized brain networks. They are not recruiting areas outside those specific networks. They are more segregated. Also, if you learn language in an institute, for instance, not through Duolingo, and you engage with other people, this is super important, because one of the things that are contributing to depression, for instance, or accelerated aging in older adults is isolation. So this would be also beneficial in an indirect way.
2: Dr. Lucia Amoruso. This is the newsroom from the BBC World Service. 2 days of violent riots at a prison in Sri Lanka have resulted in 26 deaths, 7 of them prison guards. More than 100 people were injured. Outside the Negombo prison, relatives desperate for news crowded round the gates watching as security officers pulled the bloodied bodies of the dead and injured out of the building. The authorities say the situation is now under control. Charles Haviland, a former Sri Lanka correspondent, told us more about the rioting.
3: It started on Sunday when prisoners grabbed guns. There was some kind of a clash between detainees and actual prisoners over drug distribution that was going on in the prison, and some of the detainees disapproved of it. And at least a couple of people were killed, and matters became much worse when prisoners attempted to storm the entrance to the jail. And there were clashes with prison officers. Another thing that happened is that prisoners have been coming out onto the roof, not only the male prisoners, but also women from an adjoining section, demanding to be freed. So it's been quite a spectacle. The average Sri Lankan jail is about 300% overcrowded, so there's three times as many prisoners in there as there are capacity for. The prisons minister has said he has to take responsibility for it. He's trying to get to the bottom of what happened, and he's saying that it seems that there were factions of rival gang members clashing with each other. There has been a network of gangs in Sri Lanka, but there's been a lot of dismantling of those gangs over the years. So gang leaders have ended up in the jails, some of them having been deported from overseas and brought back to Sri Lanka. So that has obviously served partly to foster this kind of violent activity that's resulted in this tragedy.
2: Our former Sri Lanka correspondent, Charles Haviland. Next to a remarkable story of resilience in the aftermath of the earthquakes in Venezuela, a 12-year-old girl called Fabiana has described how she was trapped alone beneath the rubble of her apartment building and waited 32 hours for help to arrive. Her eventual escape without serious injury has offered a ray of hope to a country devastated by the twin quakes, which killed at least 3,300 people. Our correspondent, Yogita Lamai, went to meet her.
4: This is a video of 12-year-old Fabiana smiling as she peers through a hole. It's been shared across Venezuela as a symbol of hope. And after 32 hours under the rubble, this is the moment when she was rescued, walking out into the arms of her mother, Karina. I was moving things around me so I could extricate one of my legs from under the rubble. That's when I found some ketchup and grated cheese. It helped me stay conscious and survive, Fabiana told us. She showed us a video she

0: recorded while trapped under the rubble.
1: Hubo un temblor, se cayeron muchos escombros.
0: I'm alone, please help me, she says. She'd hoped to send it to someone, but communications were down.
2: I've seen a video of you when they first established contact with you and you're smiling. How did you manage to keep smiling through that?
0: That smile, which has gone all over the world, it was because after so many hours of being shut in, I heard voices and realized I was going to survive, said Fabiana. Stories like hers are giving people hope amid despair.
3: Yogita Lamai reporting from Venezuela. Finally, the Australian Prime Minister Anthony Albanese has found himself in hot water over comments he made about the pop star Kylie Minogue on a podcast. The exchange, which has drawn criticism, came during a sequence in which the Prime Minister was asked about celebrities he would like to sleep with, marry or date. After initially trying to avoid the question, Mr Albanese was pressed to answer by the host Nikki Osborne.
4: We're at rapid fire questions now. Every guest gets asked these. Shag, marry, date. Kylie Minogue, Nicole Kidman or Rhonda Birchmore?
5: I've just got married. I'm only 6 months in.
4: But if it goes tits up, let's just pretend.
5: Oh, Kylie, clearly.
4: You'd marry Kylie and Shagger and Data?
5: All of the above.
4: All right, it's a triple.
5: She's terrific.
3: Not the kind of talk Australians are used to hearing from their Prime Minister, who's often seen as diplomatic and even a little dull. Mr Albanese has since issued an apology over the remarks, but the incident's been called a major misstep by many critics. So how big a mistake was it? Latika Burke is a writer for the Nightly Australia.
6: Anthony Albanese has always prided himself on having a very down-to-earth public image. And for the most part, that's worked. You know, he calls himself DJ Albo. He has his own Albo-branded beer. Albo is what we call him in Australia because everyone nicknames everybody and just shortens their name and usually adds an O. He's also lent very heavily into doing interviews with influencers and podcasters. And this was a trend he really started last year on the election campaign. And something he's surprisingly kept up in government when he doesn't necessarily need to do so much campaigning work. It has surprised a lot of people in the government that his team did not prepare him for what sort of interview this was. And anybody who knows this format knows what kind of questions were going to be asked. And this is the real trap of going on to what you think is a friendly interview. Sometimes these are actually the most dangerous climates for politicians, particularly if you're trying to be funny or you're trying to look cool, which I think the Prime Minister was in this case. He can usually go on these soft, light-hearted interviews. He's probably one of the best I've seen at doing them. He can go on and talk about footy. He can go on and talk about music. He can usually handle himself in these formats. And I think the fact that he didn't on this occasion betrays an overconfidence, but I also do think it does betray a deep laddish culture in Australian politics that is clearly going to take much, much more effort and work to stamp out.
3: Latika Burke, our main news again. President Trump has confirmed he lobbied FIFA to overturn the suspension of America's top goal scorer ahead of their World Cup match against Belgium. The shock decision has raised concerns about the integrity of football. We'll have a summary next, but that's it for now. From me and the team on the newsroom.
7: We're glad to have you with us. In half an hour, we hear thoughts from our own correspondent.
8: Teenage volunteers digging through rubble without tools or safety equipment. Survivors camped out on the pavements of upmarket areas. Scenes from the aftermath of Venezuela's twin earthquakes.
7: That's followed by Discovery, learning about the Chinese scientist who found a cure for one of the world's deadliest diseases.
9: Guohong's text is the first Chinese medical history to recommend Qinghao for the treatment of intermittent fever, which we know now is for malaria.
7: And at 21 GMT, the interview meets Artemis II astronaut Victor Glover.
10: My advice is, if you trust me, if people value the words of astronauts, it's that wonder and awe and amazement exists. And it's not just out there in the cosmos, it's here. Your story, my story, there's wonder and amazement in all of us.
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11: Hello, I'm Adi Adedoyin, and this is Sport Today on the BBC World Service. The USA striker Folarin Balogun's one-game ban has been suspended following an intervention by the US President Donald Trump. UEFA say FIFA has crossed a red line and has put the integrity of the game at stake. We discussed the row brewing between the two bodies that govern European and world football. And the quarterfinal lineup at the Wimbledon Tennis Championships will be completed today. All on Sport Today. Join us after the latest news.
7: BBC News with Joanna Keane. President Trump has confirmed that he asked the head of FIFA to overturn a one-match ban so the USA's top goalscorer could play in today's World Cup match against Belgium. Many in Europe have criticised the shock reversal of Folarin Balogun's red card suspension as political interference. FIFA says Belgium can't appeal. President Zelensky has lamented the lack of interceptors Ukraine can muster to counter Russian ballistic missile strikes, labelling the lack of production by allies absurd. Ukraine's Air Force said Russia was attacking with ballistic missiles because it knew Kyiv had all but run out of interceptor rockets. More than 20 people were killed overnight. Ukraine says its drones have set alight Russia's biggest oil refinery in Omsk in Siberia. The facility is nearly 3,000 kilometres from the border. A senior UN humanitarian official in Sudan says the crisis in El Obeid is worsening as fighting and a blockade by the paramilitary RSF continue. The local coordinator said drone strikes had damaged power stations and water facilities. Human Rights Watch has accused the authorities in Ethiopia's Tigray region of forcibly recruiting civilians into the military. It says officials have carried out nighttime raids, prompting people to flee to avoid conscription. Israel says Hamas's dissolution of its governing body in Gaza is a trick to avoid disarming. It said as long as Hamas retained its weapons, any civilian government would inevitably operate as the group dictates. The French President Emmanuel Macron has arrived in Syria on the first visit by a Western leader since the overthrow of the Assad dynasty 18 months ago. Paris said President Macron would advocate for a free, pluralistic Syria. And Cuba's electricity operator says the national power grid has collapsed, the latest blackout to hit the island. That's the latest BBC News.
12: Portugal face Spain today for a place in the World Cup quarterfinals. Win or lose, Cristiano Ronaldo has already made history as football's first active billionaire. 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
11: Hello and welcome to today's programme with me, Adi Adedoyin, wherever you're listening around the world. Coming up, we'll take you live to Wimbledon, where Alex Iala, who knocked out the defending women's champion Iga Swiatek, has been in action. Shoji Osaka is on centre court.
17: Yes, the Filipina Alex Iala has been knocked out by another crowd favourite, Italian Jasmine Paolini, a former Wimbledon runner-up. She won in three sets to set up a quarter-final with Ukraine's Marta Kostyuk. In the men's draw, more success for Italy today with the French Open runner-up Flavio Cobolli dismissing the fifth seed Alex de Minaur in straight sets to reach the last eight.
11: More from Sergio on centre court later in the programme, but we start with a decision that's been described as unprecedented, incomprehensible and unjustifiable. On Sunday, co-host United States discovered that their star forward Folarin Balogun would be available for their last 16 clash against Belgium. That's despite being sent off against Bosnia-Herzegovina in the last round. His one-game ban was suspended for a year by FIFA following an intervention by the US President Donald Trump, a decision that's drawn strong reactions across football.
18: To suspend it for a year, I think it's an absolute disgrace. And Infantino, he should be ashamed of this because I think for the sportsmanship of this game is in question here. And, you know, if I'm one of the opponents, if I'm USA's opponent, I'd be absolutely fuming. But I just think it's wrong in every way.
11: Former England striker Wayne Rooney there. We're joined by John Bennett, one of the members of our World Cup team who's in Philadelphia. Hi, John. Take us through what's been happening today.
19: Hi there, Adi. There's been an extremely strong reaction from UEFA today. European football's governing body, USA, of course, taking on a European side later. UEFA say that an automatic suspension of one match is not a discretionary option, and it's a principle embedded in the regulations. They add, when the certainty of rules is no longer guaranteed by its guardians, the integrity of the game is at stake and the credibility of a competition is undermined. Belgium's Football Federation, you may have heard on the World Service over the last 24 hours, expressed their anger yesterday, and they've made another fascinating statement today. They say they're concerned by the course of events. They have no alternative but to challenge the players' eligibility. They also accuse FIFA of making an appeal inadmissible because the Belgium FA say they did not receive written reasons from FIFA. The England boss, Thomas Tuchel, the Norway manager, Ståle Solbakken, as well, they've also criticised the way this has been handled by FIFA. Here in the USA, though, Adi, and I've just been walking the streets of Philadelphia, I'm already seeing plenty of USA shirts ready for the game later. The news that Balogun can play has, of course, gone down very well.
11: Well, the FIFA president, Gianni Infantino, has released a statement in which he says, "I did receive a call from President Donald Trump, just as I received calls from heads of state, government officials, football stakeholders and business executives from around the world on many different issues. During our conversation, I explained there was an ongoing legal process involving FIFA's independent judicial bodies and that the case would be decided in due course by the competent bodies." As for the US President Donald Trump, he had this to say at a media conference earlier today.
14: "I didn't think it was a foul. I thought it was two great athletes that crashed into each other and got entangled. That was not a guy punching somebody in the face or anything that, you know, would be different. And I think it's a terrible, if they wouldn't allow, you know, a top player, maybe the best, maybe among the best players on the team to play, I think it would have had a big stain. And I related just that feel. I didn't tell him what to do. I can't tell him what to do. But I don't believe he made the decision. I think it was a committee that made the decision. And they made the right decision because, number one, it wasn't a foul. And you want to see a game with your best players."
11: That's the US President Donald Trump. Let's bring in former MLS player and analyst for CBS and ESPN, Michael Lahou. Michael, what do you make of the decision to allow Balogun to play?
20: It's unprecedented, and it really just puts a stain on the World Cup, let's be fully honest, because we've never seen anything like this happen since 1970 when they started officially issuing yellow cards and red cards and the modern era of what we know now of getting bans for those things. I never thought that I'd be here in North America at a World Cup that the people here in the United States and North America have been waiting for a long time. The World Cup's been gone since 1994, and this has been a long time coming in terms of building the infrastructure, in terms of building excitement. But with one swift decision, with FIFA and the President of the United States, Donald Trump, it's changed the whole perception of the rest of the world, and it's actually caused a divide amongst U.S. soccer fans as to how to just ingest and how to perceive all this. In my personal opinion, this now becomes the biggest off-field decision arguably in the history of the World Cup. I've never seen anything like this, and I don't like it. And that's just my personal opinion. Look, as someone who works in television here in the United States, I know that it's to the U.S. men's national team's benefit to have Fleur and Balogun in the mix, but not like this. And I thought Wayne Rooney was spot on with what he said about this being a disgrace and this being an embarrassment. It fully puts the integrity of football as a whole, not the World Cup, but football as a whole, is now in question.
11: And it could set a dangerous precedent going forward, because if there's another controversial red card, what's to stop a team from appealing? For example, Jarrod Kwanza for England got sent off against Mexico. Mm-hmm. Do England now have the opportunity to appeal against that decision and allow him to play the next game?
20: Yeah, well, and there's other teams that are going to be looking at that. Michael Olise, and I actually covered this match between France and Paraguay, where Michael Olise was given a yellow card at the end of the match. It was the wrong decision, mind you, because Matias Galarza definitely flopped. He never touched Matias Galarza from Paraguay. So FIFA upholds that yellow card, but now France, they are actively appealing that yellow card because Michael Olise, who's a Ballon d'Or candidate, who's been just as vital for France as Kylian Mbappe, in my opinion, if he gets another yellow card against Morocco, he's suspended for the semifinal if France, you know, progresses to that round. So this has opened Pandora's box in a way that football doesn't need, in a way that this World Cup definitely didn't need. And now it just gets murkier and murkier. And when you flip it to the game between the U.S. men's national team and Belgium, the U.S. men's national team has become public enemy number one for me when it comes to this World Cup, because of something that had nothing to do with the players on the field in terms of any of their decisions, in terms of any U.S. men's national team staffers' decisions or Mr. Pochettino's decision, now we're finding out that it's a political figure who got involved which goes back to one of the founding things that FIFA is based on, that there's no politics or no space for politics in football. Yet here we are.
11: Yeah, and it's a big night as well for the US team, who you say, of course, had nothing to do with this decision being made. I'll talk to you about the team in a moment, but it's pretty clear that optimism around the co-host is growing. John's been getting a flavour of it.
1: I've played soccer, football for 30 years. It's always been my favorite sport. I've seen it grow since 94. And so I think it's a lot bigger now than it was then. We're hopeful. It's really nice to see everybody excited.
21: Terrific. Honestly, our team's looking quite good. I mean, I don't know. We've come a long way in 10 years, in a decade. And we're excited to host this, you know, between Canada and Mexico. And I think we have a lot of potential.
22: People are even talking about possibly getting to the final. Well, Is that realistic?
21: We beat Paraguay 4-1. And here's Paraguay stopping France 1-0, Germany knocking them out of the tournament. Come on, anything can happen. I think it really comes down to a lot of home field advantage. Maybe the energy's here. Our team's excited. Pochettino, you know, he's done a terrific job with our team. I mean, it's terrific.
23: I think we're going to win.
22: You've got belief.
23: Yeah, I do.
22: How far can this team go, do you think?
23: Probably just win the next game. And then, and then that's it. Right?
22: You're a bit more confident they could go a bit further?
24: I'm about the same way, I think. Hopefully we can win next game. Yeah, but beyond that, if we face against Spain in your mall, I don't know how that's going to go, but I'm just going to be praying from my home. So if we get past Spain, then we can beat anybody.
22: Yeah, I sense you started off not confident, then you got more confident. What about you? Have you got belief?
25: Yeah, I think we're faster, younger than Belgium, so I think we could beat them. And you never know what's going to happen after that. So one game at a time.
22: Yes, yeah, knockout competition. I mean, you could go all the way to the final, couldn't you?
25: Exactly. I mean, Paraguay beat Germany, so anything can happen.
11: Michael Lahoud, former MLS player, is still with me. Michael, in terms of world ranking and tournament pedigree, Belgium are the strongest test that the US have come up against so far. How much of a step up is this based on what we've seen from Belgium in this tournament?
20: Yeah, this is going to be a psychological test, because for the longest time, I've always witnessed the U.S. men's national team be the underdog and kind of have this inferiority complex that they're trying to undo. Well, in steps Mauricio Pochettino, who has smashed up what the national team has known, has smashed up what fans here in America have known about the U.S., and he's given a sense of ambition that I haven't seen since 2002. When the U.S. last made the quarterfinals, which that was a miracle that unfolded, that started with a massive upset of Portugal on the first match day in Korea and Japan. What I love about this U.S. team is that they've shown a resilience, they've shown a swagger, but they've really shown a work ethic that American fans can connect with in all walks of life. They're players who represent what America looks like right now, players of different color spectrums, players of different background. And Mauricio Pochettino has united them under this umbrella of let's go and shock the world. Now, I'm going to be fully honest. This Belgium team is not the Belgium team of old. And if we're really being honest, Senegal gave them that game. Senegal should have won that game. But you have to take advantage at the World Cup level of the gifts the team give you. And Belgium have some really good players. I really think Americans here and people I've talked to in the streets as well here in the New York City area, there's this feeling of this is the U.S.'s game to lose, because for me, Belgium are there for the taking. But this is where politics, this is where off-field things turn the psychological edge the U.S. men's national team had coming into this game, because the U.S. went from the victims of what some people perceived as a call that wasn't a red card against Flo Balogun to now they're the villains. And I've been in locker rooms where when you're a team where your World Cup hasn't really gotten off to the start that you wanted, that people are asking questions about how good is this Belgian side. If you're Rudy Garcia, if you're Romelu Lukaku, if you're Kevin De Bruyne, Yuri Tillemans, all these household names, you just got locker room material. You just got the one thing that probably will ignite a fire in this Belgium side belly. And maybe we'll see the Belgium side everyone thinks we were going to see coming into the World Cup.
11: Yeah, it's going to be interesting to see how this plays out in light of everything that's happened in the lead up to this game. Michael, thank you very much for joining us on Sport Today. Before the USA and Belgium meet in Seattle, there's a mouthwatering clash between Portugal and Spain in Dallas. Six of the last seven meetings between the two sides have been level after 90 minutes. So there could be very little to choose from. John Bennett is still with us, our football reporter. It's going to be an interesting one, this, John.
19: An old rivalry renewed between two neighbours. All eyes, of course, will be on Cristiano Ronaldo. Spent 9 years playing in Spain with Real Madrid. And the Portugal star finally ended his long wait for a knockout stage goal in the last round as well. The furthest he's been at a World Cup was 2006, the semi-final. So he was asked in the press conference, is this Portugal team better than that Portugal team?
0: I don't thought about X generations of players. It was amazing to play with them. But now it's a different era, different generation, which is good and is a challenge and is different as well. I'm not want to speak about semi-final because we have tomorrow a very, very important game against one of the favorite national team. I will have time to speak if you go through, but tomorrow it's very tough. I hope that we have an amazing evening. It's 2 o'clock the game, yes, evening. And fingers crossed.
19: Cristiano Ronaldo there. A great heading towards the end of his career. Spain have a great just starting his football journey. Lamine Yamal, 18 years of age, hasn't hit the heights yet so far at this World Cup due to fitness problems. Came in with a hamstring injury. Just the one goal so far. So can he show his best for the rest of the tournament? He has said, my World Cup starts now. I've been talking to the tricky winger on our BBC team here in the USA. It's the former Chelsea and Scotland wide man, Pat Nevin. So does he think this is Lamine Yamal's World Cup to grab hold of now?
2: Oddly, I must feel a bit sorry for him because when you compare him to what the French wingers are doing just now, you know, and you know, to stand out in this World Cup, if you're a wide attacking player, you've got to be pretty special. And Lamine's, he is going to be one of the world greats. He probably already is, but it's not showing quite that level yet in all the games that I've seen. Now, I've not seen every minute of every game, and you have to, and I don't think many people have seen every minute of every game of this World Cup, but others have sparkled more. And I think part of that is, if you're a wide player, what you want is the ball quickly before there's two or three men backing up. And this is what all these players are getting just now. They're getting, you know, the real top players. Unless they get the ball quickly, they're going to have two or three players around them. And it doesn't matter how good you are. That's hard, because you're playing against pros that can defend. Like, one can slow you down, the other one can stop you. And then if that doesn't work, then the third one will just kick you. So, and that's a bit the main side a couple of times. But if he plays against a team that's a little bit more open against the Spanish, and he gets one or two one-on-ones, he's basically unstoppable. He really is.
19: Because Portugal are going to gang up on them, on him, aren't they? Does he have to be, I mean, you as a winger yourself, do you have to be patient? And I guess that's, he's young, he's still young, we forget how young he is. Is that something that comes through experience? He's got to have that patience in a game. He might not only have a few chances to really show what he can do.
2: Well, that's absolutely true. But there's a thing that comes with experience, and it takes a long, long time. Even Messi got experience later in his career to understand when to do things, you know, when to sparkle, when to explode with pace, when to pick up particular spaces. And it's the easiest thing to say, it's the hardest thing to learn, it's the hardest thing to do, because you almost have to predict how a player's going to develop. And although Lamine Yamal is a natural footballer and has got natural game awareness, there's something above that that you need to have, that the great players have. And an odd analogy is Hakimi playing for Morocco. And, you know, he's playing at right back, and Scotland man-to-man marked the right back. So he stood somewhere completely different and took all these players out of position and distorted the entire game by his not playing in his right fullback position. He went somewhere else to where he wasn't wanted. And Lamine's got a wee bit of that to do.
11: Former Chelsea winger Pat Nevin speaking to John Bennett, who joined us from Philadelphia. Now let's reflect on some of the dramatic action we've seen over the last 24 hours. England's win over Mexico means they've set up a quarterfinal meeting with Norway on Saturday. Norway's upset win over five-time champions Brazil is the subject of our latest More Underscore podcast. Defeat in the last 16 was Brazil's earliest World Cup exit for 36 years. South American football expert Tim Vickery has been explaining where Brazil might go from here.
3: It's now going to be 28 years without a World Cup win. And they're not even coming close anymore. I'm fascinated to know what happens now when they have Carlo Ancelotti on a long-term contract. But he is going to come under intense pressure, the like of which I don't think he's seen at Real Madrid or AC Milan. Intense pressure. He came in with not a lot of time. And there were plenty of good things about what he did. But essentially, he's someone arriving with a Band-Aid. What they need now is a surgeon. And is he the man to do that? They've got a very, very kind of tame four-year cycle ahead of them. World Cup qualification is going to be a doddle because Argentina, Uruguay and Paraguay qualify automatically for 2030. There's a Copa America in the middle. So I would have thought now that the priority is build for the long term. And Ancelotti, that hasn't been him, has it? He's been someone excellent at working with what he's got. But he's not an ideas man, you know, with the grand plan for the change. Maybe this is a challenge that he's going to relish. But we will see what happens with the pressure because the old school Brazilian coaching fraternity weren't very happy with his presence anyway. Now, we've won the World Cup five times, always with Brazilian coaches. What do we need to import Johnny Foreigner for? Now, there's been a lot of that. And there'll be much, much more now. Much, much more. So these are interesting political times, I think, inside the Brazilian FA.
11: And you can search for More Than The Score wherever you find your BBC podcast. To tennis now and the start of the second week at Wimbledon. It was a weekend where the top three women's seeds were all knocked out, including the world number one Aryna Sabalenka and the defending champion Iga Swiatek. Our reporter, Shoujo Sarko, is on centre court for us. And Shoujo, the women's draw has really opened up again.
17: Yes, Addy, for the ninth year in a row, we will have a brand new women's singles champion here at Wimbledon. You mentioned the exits of Sabalenka and Swiatek. Well, the former champions, Elena Rybakina and Barbora Krejcikova, were also knocked out. All but one player left in the ladies' draw has been beyond the quarterfinals before. That player is Jasmine Paolini of Italy. And today, Paolini was up against the incredibly popular young Filipina player, Alex Iala. But it was Paolini who, on top form, put Iala away in three sets.
4: So she serves. Backhand return from Iala. It's out. And Paolini gets the win. Big battle between these two on centre court. But Jasmine Paolini takes her place in the quarterfinals.
5: I mean, it's great. I stepping on this court is something special, and I was looking forward to it. And yeah, thank you, because here there is an amazing atmosphere. It's something else to play tennis here, you know. And I feel so lucky to have this opportunity. Feel lucky to get the win as well. And I want to thank you as well, Roger, because he's my idol, and was tough to play. I was like during the match, please stay focused, don't think about he's here. I was watching all the finals and all the tournaments he was playing here, so it's an amazing feeling, but I would like to thank everybody who is here, and you make this tournament so special.
17: Yeah, I can confirm that Roger Federer, the seven-time champion, is here today. Paolini will now meet Ukraine's Marta Kostyuk in the quarterfinals. The 12th seed Kostyuk beat the American qualifier Ashlyn Kruger. Kostyuk is having the best year of her career so far, picking up two WTA titles, getting to the semifinals of the French Open as well. Well, Marta Kostyuk told me that she was really pleased to put away a big server like Ashlyn Kruger in straight sets.
5: I didn't want that match to go into the third set, and again, was not easy to return today. I love to be aggressive on the return, especially on the second serve today. I didn't have that much of, you know, that many opportunities to do it, so super happy.
22: You had such a brilliant clay court season, winning 16 matches in a row, two titles, the run to the semis at Roland Garros. But then after beating Emma Navarro, you said you can't believe that you're in the fourth round here. You can clearly do it on grass.
5: Well, now, yeah, for sure. But for sure it's great for my confidence on grass in general. Hoping to be back here many more times. Just excited to be here. And yeah, I mean, I'm just trying to explore the possibilities of how I can become a better player on all the surfaces, and surely it's working well this year.
22: Well, the semis at the French Open and quarters here at Wimbledon is clearly the best year of your career in terms of results. What's changed for you?
5: I mean, I think a lot of things changed. I changed a lot as a person, as a player, and this constant evolvement that I experience as a player, as a person, is something I never take for granted. It takes a lot of time, a lot of work, I think big things take time, so we will see.
6: And I must ask you about the dress, because the wedding dress that you wore 2 years ago, or the wedding dress inspired yep. tennis dress, you've created a new version. It's been very popular. I hear it's like sold yep. out very quickly. You must be very excited. It's going down well.
5: Yeah, it's going down well. I'm very happy that I keep playing in it, for sure. Excited to be back on Wednesday to play again. Yeah, I think it looks very beautiful, and I'm very proud of the whole team for their work and what we created.
6: Did you know you're in the last eight club now at Wimbledon?
5: Well, yeah, I mean, some people texted me. I have no idea what it means. So.
6: If you get into the quarterfinals, you get tickets for life. Once you retire. Free.
5: Okay.
6: And some nice hospitality as well.
5: Wow, okay, good to know. Great. I'm more happy over this than over winning today, for sure.
6: Well, we're all hoping that you win the title and do the backflip. So,
5: yeah, thank you.
6: You promised us that, right?
5: Yeah, for sure. 100%.
17: Well, Marta Kostyuk did do a backflip on court after winning the Madrid Open earlier this year. She has promised to do it again on centre if she wins the title here. Also in the women's draw, the Belgian Elise Mertens through to the last eight after knocking out the Czech player Marie Buzkova. Mertens will go on to play Linda Noskova next, another Czech. Noskova very impressively knocked out the American Madison Keys in straight sets. In fact, Noskova, seeded 9, is the highest seed remaining in the bottom half of the draw.
11: And Shoujo, in the men's draw, we have another Italian into the quarterfinals.
17: We do. The defending champion Jannik Sinner already through. Today, Flavio Caboli, who was the runner-up at the French Open last month, beat Alex de Minaur of Australia in straight sets. The Italian Caboli winning 7-5, 7-6, 6-3.
8: He serves and he aces down the middle. He hits the line and he jumps into the air to celebrate as Flavio Caboli. Warm congratulations from Alex de Minaur, but that was all business from Flavio Caboli.
9: I was feeling tired on the tour, so I'm very happy to reach the quarterfinal on 3 sets, because, you know, it's very important to stay with the energy for the next round. This year is so hot. We saw on the crowd, and thanks for coming today. Thanks for staying here. I know that it's really hot, and I appreciate it a lot. I'm so happy. I'm proud of myself.
10: I just want to ask you what you do next to recover. You know you're going to play the winner of Grigor Dimitrov or Arthur Ferry. Do you watch it or do you concentrate on yourself?
9: No, I don't. For sure, like every day, ice cream.
10: Okay. We've had this conversation before. Ice cream and which pasta is the pasta of tonight?
9: Yeah, I think today my dad cooked pasta with tomato and onion. I don't know, maybe we eat here. There is a World Cup. I want to see Spain, Portugal, so... I hope that I can go early to the house, but first of all, we have to find one because actually we don't have a house.
10: Okay. But you don't have a house?
9: No.
10: So what, you didn't think you would get to this point? Or
9: We had a luggage on the whole house now, and we have to find. I think now my dad is going to be... Maybe you guys have a house here in Wimbledon?
17: I'm sure they have found somewhere to stay now. Well, Caboli will face either the veteran Bulgarian Grigor Dimitrov or the last remaining Brit in the draw, that is Arthur Ferry. They're currently tied at 2-2, right at the end of a thrilling fifth set here in the fourth round on centre court. And over on court number one, we have just seen the American Taylor Fritz win his fourth round match in straight sets against the 10th seed Alexander Bublik.
11: Okay, thank you. That's Shoujo Osaka speaking to us from Centre Court. You can follow all the action on our website, bbc.com/sports. But for now, that's Sport Today.
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13: Tiny fragments of plastic are now found in water, in soil, and even in our bodies, in our blood, our lungs, and in our brains. 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
12: To ask a question, email the.evidence@bbc.co.uk. In 30 minutes, discovery.
26: We're telling the story of malariologist 2UU. By hunting for clues in ancient medical texts, Two discovered an overlooked herb could be key in fighting malaria. But before it could be used to help others, she'd have to test it on herself.
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14: On from our own correspondent after the news, the devastation after Venezuela's earthquakes.
15: All but two of the towers had collapsed, prompting one survivor to describe them as cages of death. Those that were still standing looked ready to fall if hit with a big enough aftershock.
14: Born on the 4th of July, but what does the United States mean today?
16: For 250 years, the dream, that intoxicating promise of a better, richer, and freer life, has been central to my nation's identity, that in America, anything is possible. But in recent years, the dream seems to be fading.
14: And the new government charging full speed ahead in Budapest.
18: This is usually what Hungarians call the cucumber season, when nothing much happens in politics. But this year, one special session of parliament follows another. The pace is frenetic.
14: All that on From Our Own Correspondent with me, James Kumarasamy, after this bulletin of BBC World News.
21: BBC News with Moira Alderson. President Trump has confirmed that he asked the head of FIFA to overturn a one-match ban on Folarin Balogun. The USA's top goalscorer could play in today's World Cup match against Belgium. The shock decision to overturn Balogun's suspension for a red card offence has been widely criticised in Europe, with many expressing concern about political interference in football. FIFA insists its disciplinary processes are independent and has told Belgium it has no right to appeal. Nick Johnson has more from Washington.
23: The fact that he has got involved in this way does set questions about what it means for future decisions that some people, maybe not necessarily politicians around the world, but managers of other football teams, if they don't like. I mean, we've already heard in the last couple of hours from the French Football Association. They're now wondering whether something can be done about overturning Michael Olise's red card. And Thomas Tuchel, the England manager, perhaps a little tongue-in-cheek, has said he wonders if anything can be done about Quansah's red card.
21: The French football star Kylian Mbappe has condemned a Paraguayan senator who made racist remarks about him after France knocked Paraguay out of the World Cup, calling her despicable. Mbappe said Celeste Amarilla had made the world forget the historic effort made by Paraguayan players at the tournament. The head of the French Football Federation called the senator's remarks criminal and reprehensible. President Zelensky has lamented the shortage of interceptors Ukraine needs to counter Russian ballistic missile strikes, labelling the lack of production by allies absurd. He was responding after overnight Russian raids in and around Kiev that killed more than 20 people. Ukraine's Air Force said Russia knew it had all but run out of interceptor rockets. Ahead of NATO's summit in Turkey on Tuesday, its chief, Mark Rutte, urged members to help Ukraine get what it needs.
27: As Ukraine continues to defend its sovereignty, allies and NATO partners must continue to ensure Ukraine gets what it needs. And let me be clear, all allies need to pull their weight so that our support to Ukraine continues to flow, because Ukraine's security is closely linked with our own.
21: Human Rights Watch has accused the authorities in Ethiopia's northern Tigray region of forcibly recruiting civilians, including children as young as 15, into the military. The group says officials carried out nighttime raids, prompting many people to flee to avoid conscription. The dominant party in Tigray, TPLF, denies the allegations. Israel says Hamas's dissolution of its governing body in Gaza is a trick to avoid disarming, as required under the US-brokered peace plan. Israel's foreign minister said as long as Hamas retained its weapons, any civilian government would inevitably operate as Hamas dictates. The BBC Gaza correspondent says the dissolution announcement has received little attention. BBC News. A senior UN official has warned that the humanitarian crisis in Sudan's besieged city of El Obeid is worsening as fighting and a blockade by the paramilitary rapid support forces continue. The UN's humanitarian coordinator for Sudan, Denise Brown, says repeated drone strikes have left civilians without essential services. She called for key roads to be reopened. Eleanor Sanders, the UK's human rights ambassador to the UN, has more on the latest.
28: Very worrying reports about the situation in El Obeid, specifically that there is a military build-up around the city, that there have been ongoing drone strikes, particularly on critical infrastructure, so supply routes, the electricity grid, markets, hospitals, all of this adding up to a picture of a kind of siege-like condition for the city. We are worried in particular that the signs we've seen are reminiscent of those in other parts of Sudan that have been seen before huge-scale atrocities.
21: Cuba's electricity operator says the national power grid has collapsed. It said it was investigating the causes. The grid failure is the latest in a series of blackouts to hit Cuba. Aging infrastructure and chronic fuel shortages have been exacerbated by a US blockade on oil shipments to the communist-ruled island. French officials have ordered further evacuations in the southwest as a large wildfire, which has been burning since Saturday, continues near the Spanish border. More than 2,000 people in a village west of Perpignan are the latest to be affected. 16 people, including 4 firefighters, have been injured. The coffin of Iran's late supreme leader Ali Khamenei has arrived in the holy city of Qum. Today's mass outpouring of grief and anger in Tehran is expected to be replicated in Qum on Tuesday. The Ayatollah was killed on the first day of the US-Israeli bombardment. That's the latest. BBC News.
14: Hello, you're listening to From Our Own Correspondent here on the BBC World Service. I'm James Kamarasamy. Welcome to the programme. Coming up, as the United States celebrates 250 years of independence, our correspondent reflects on whether the American dream is still alive or fading. And in Hungary, summer is normally a time of political calm, a slow, dull period known as cucumber season. But this year, the pace of change under the new prime minister is blistering. But first, to Venezuela, where rescue workers and volunteers have spent the past week battling to find survivors after 2 earthquakes shook the north of the country. The tremors and aftershocks caused immense damage, with many high-rise apartment buildings collapsing in on themselves. It was the country's deadliest natural disaster in over a century. Venezuela's former president, Nicolas Maduro, was captured by US forces 6 months ago, but the rest of his cabinet has remained in power, and the Venezuelan government has been widely criticized at home and abroad for its sluggish response to the quakes. Interim President Delcy Rodriguez declared 7 days of national mourning, saying the country's soul is torn apart by the human losses. But many survivors have raged against the lack of rescue teams, emergency housing or food aid from the state. Will Grant was the BBC's correspondent in Caracas for several years and returned to see what had become of some of the places he knew.
15: There's a row of small businesses in Catiela Mar on Venezuela's northern coast where people driving down to the beach from Caracas would stop to fuel up. You would fill up the tank with heavily subsidized petrol, buy a weak black coffee and fried marlin empanadas for breakfast, and load up the cooler with ice and drinks, which would be perfectly cold by the time you got to the beach. It was the same in the other direction, turning east towards the coastal town of La Guaira. Most of the stores sold plastic inflatables and cheap bikinis, modelled on mannequins with oversized busts to replicate Latin America's penchant for plastic surgery. All of them sold beer. The mood during a public holiday is invariably upbeat and relaxed. In Iguata last week, mobile phone videos showed throngs of people in the streets enjoying a carnival atmosphere, dancing and clapping to an urgent Caribbean drumbeat. Suddenly the crowd stops. A scream, then another, and panic ensues. An earthquake with nowhere to run, the people corralled into a narrow bottleneck. In fact, it wasn't one earthquake but 2. Individually capable of causing significant damage, together enough to devastate a nation. Liquor stores and shops were mangled in seconds, their cement roofs caved in, reduced to contorted piles of cement, twisted rebar and broken glass. My cousin was last seen going inside, Simon Audaz tells me, biting his lip to hold back the tears, as we watched the rescue efforts at a collapsed mini-mart in Catiela Mar. They pulled out the injured owner, but his wife and 5-year-old daughter are both gone. After the building collapsed, the gas tank exploded, and the rescue team, solely made up of relatives and neighbours, was digging in the charred ruins to recover 3 bodies they'd located inside. An unmistakable stench told us they were still there. For Simon, the uncertainty of not knowing whether his beloved cousin was one of them was unbearable. "It's like you're drowning, or you're burning," he says of the desperation. "I wouldn't wish this on my worst enemy. There are no words for it." These weren't the circumstances under which I wanted to return to Venezuela. I lived in Caracas for several years in my first correspondent job almost 2 decades ago, and its kinetic, chaotic energy has held a special place in my heart ever since. The government's tight visa restrictions for journalists, which were strengthened under now-deposed President Nicolas Maduro, have meant I haven't been back for several years. Arriving in Venezuela's third city of Valencia on a flight full of rescue workers from Mexico and Brazil, I wanted to shake that same uncertainty which was eating up Simon. Our first stop on reaching Caracas was my old neighbourhood, Los Palos Grandes. I already knew it was badly affected and that a building had gone down on my old block, but I didn't know exactly which one, nor if my former neighbours were all accounted for. The scene which greeted me was shocking. Behind yellow police tape, the Petunia building, a multi-story residency barely 200 metres from my old apartment, was no more. A concertinaed mound lay where once there had been community, life and bustle. International rescue crews in safety helmets crawled onto and burrowed into it, the building's roof now just metres off the ground. I walked around to my old building, the Alelí, and was relieved to see it and its inimitable caretaker, Pedro Carranza, still standing. Pedro recognised me immediately and greeted me with a bear hug. An assembly of the elderly residents was sat outside, still recovering from the shock, one of whom had twisted her ankle as she'd rushed down the stairs. But other than that and a few broken plates, the Alelí had survived intact. "Unmovable," said Pedro with pride. Other homes did move, though. Dozens were now uninhabitable. At the base of the nearby Plaza Altamira, those made homeless had already begun to erect tents and were sitting on the park benches looking dazed and glum. Altamira and Los Palos Grandes are among the wealthier neighbourhoods in Caracas. Now their stable lives in well-heeled apartments had been upended in the space of 39 seconds. Under the shade of a plastic tarpaulin and sitting on a donated mattress was Jean Carlos Roa Garcia. A policeman of 30 years, he insisted he'd been a decent public servant in that time and didn't deserve the ignominy of living on the streets in his 50s. Especially with his wife and daughter in the same predicament. "I don't know if I know how to rebuild our life," he said in a small voice, the tough policeman exterior evaporating instantly as tears began to roll down his cheeks. "If I was in my 20s, maybe, but at my age?" Age was a constant theme. I met 15-year-old Samuel Ordóñez in a social housing complex in Los Cocos, in the worst affected state of La Guaira, to the east of the capital. The government of the late socialist leader Hugo Chavez had built a dozen 12-story tower blocks here and donated the homes to the poorest. Ironically, many of those housed in the buildings had been moved there after surviving the vast mudslides in 1999, Venezuela's biggest natural disaster of the modern era, until now. All but two of the towers had collapsed, prompting one survivor to describe them as cages of death. Those that were still standing looked ready to fall if hit with a big enough aftershock. Despite the dangers of an imminent collapse, Samuel was fearlessly putting his head in between the concrete slabs as he desperately looked for someone. "Edward!" his youthful voice yelled out at the top of his lungs. "Edward!" "Who's Edward?" I asked him. "Mi hermano, my brother," he replied. He took a break from his grueling search to sip some water and chat. "Edward lived here with my sister-in-law, Carla, and their 2 children. My stomach tightens into a knot as I ask their ages. 4 and 3, he replies. "We know this is their apartment," he says. "We found their crockery," pointing at some broken purple plates and bowls on the ground. Samuel is throwing himself into trying to locate his relatives with the maturity of a much older man, but even he doesn't think this complex and grisly task should fall on his narrow shoulders. "Do you think it's right that a 15-year-old is doing this?" he asked me. This is a job for the authorities, but they're only interested in the buildings of the rich and important people. Well, the people in here, he motions into the darkness between the flattened concrete slabs, they're not dogs or animals. They're people too and deserve help. At another flattened apartment complex, the Hugo Chavez social housing project in Playa Grande, again I was struck by the teenagers. One was José Luis Berotarán. In an olive-green cap and a matching face mask to keep the smell of death at bay, José Luis was coordinating work at the base of a destroyed tower block, from briefing rescue workers to dealing with desperate families. How old was he, I asked, and was he part of the military? 19, he said, and, well, I don't have military experience as such, he said sheepishly. I'm a barman. I just offered to help and made a social media video about it, and now people ask for me when they get here. Our conversation was briefly interrupted as a pickup truck full of forensic police officers asked the teenage barman where to go. The last teenager I only saw in a photograph. Hermeli Flores Gil was, and maybe still is, 17. Her mother, Marvis Gil, appeared outside the ruins of the building in Playa Grande, clutching the image, as she has every single day since the double earthquake struck. Hermeli had just finished a class in this building with a girl who was tutoring her and was leaving to meet a friend, her mother explained, showing me a photo of a girl with a wide smile and chestnut hair. The friend has been found and is safe, but Hermeli is still missing. Some have said she was in the elevator at the time, others that they saw her and she made it out. But this was clearly not a tale just about the young, or the very young, although the loss of each child was like a gut punch to Venezuelans. I didn't realise at the time, but a friend's 80-year-old mother lived in the Petunia building, around the corner from my old place, and was inside the building when it went down. Once the inevitable had been confirmed, my friend posted a photograph of her mum on social media, leaning on a cane and smiling into the mid-distance. And these lyrics from the Venezuelan singer-songwriter Franco De Vita. If they let me choose once again, I'd choose you, without thinking twice.
14: Will Grant. You're listening to From Our Own Correspondent here on the BBC World Service with me, James Kamarasamy. This weekend marks 250 years of American independence, and the milestone has provoked much introspection about what the United States still stands for as a nation. Donald Trump has deployed 6 so-called freedom trucks, a mini fleet of mobile museums which will be rolling out across the country with what backers call a year-long patriotic salute to the American Revolution and the nation it birthed. But do Americans still believe in the possibility of upward mobility, freedom and equality for all? Those ideals which have been the essential elements of the American dream. Recent surveys have found a diminishing number of Americans believe that dream still exists. Asma Khalid is in Washington, D.C.
16: In March 1962, my grandma, Nano, as we call her, boarded a flight from Pakistan to Chicago, Illinois. It was a trip that forever defined our family's life. Their young son, my uncle, had contracted polio a few years earlier, and America was the best place in the world for treatment. And so my grandma, grandpa, and their young boy flew to a new city that they had only ever read about. But the polio treatment took longer than expected, and weeks turned into months. Months turned into years. My grandpa lost his job back in Pakistan and needed to find a new one. And such was the post-World War II industrial boom of America that as a structural engineer, he was quickly hired by the Illinois Department of Transportation. He became an American citizen for opportunity, settled in the suburbs of Chicago, and like one of us across the Midwest. It's my family story, sure, but you can ask anyone in the U.S., and they'll have a version of their own coming to America story. For 250 years, the dream, that intoxicating promise of a better, richer, and freer life, has been central to my nation's identity, that in America, anything is possible. But in recent years, the dream seems to be fading. For more than a decade, I covered American politics for National Public Radio, crisscrossing the country, interviewing my fellow citizens. In a former steelmaking city in eastern Ohio, I met Connie at a Christmas party. She was a retired hairdresser who now spent her days answering phones for the local Republican Party. She reminisced about how her hometown used to feel thriving, but things were changing. "You're probably a Muslim," she said to me, looking at my hijab. "I don't care for them. I'm sorry." I had interviewed Connie twice before, so maybe she felt she could be more open with me. I asked her why she didn't care for Muslims. "Because they want to take over America," she said. "I want you to be an American. Do what we do. We were here first, okay? You're second." It's a conversation that haunts me because it's emblematic of the debates about what it really means to be an American, which seem to have become more contentious in recent years. I first met Ani on a video call shortly after she had been deported to Honduras last November. She's a soft-spoken 20-year-old who smiles as she tells me how much she misses her former home in Texas. The food, the rodeo. "I just low-key miss everything," she said. Ani had been trying to fly home.

0: flight to Honduras. It's been revealed that her deportation was a mistake, but Ani is still stuck in Honduras. The Trump administration said she had been living in the U.S. illegally. Ani was only 7 or 8 when she arrived in Texas and her family sought asylum. She worked hard, got a scholarship to college, the first in her family to go. She was her parents' American dream. Now, she's trying to figure out if there's a way she can get back to her life in the U.S. Abdi is another new American I recently met, a refugee whose life story has been made into radio documentaries, even a memoir titled Call Me American. As a kid, he lived through the Civil War in Somalia. He was so enamored of American culture that friends nicknamed him Abdi America after he learned to speak English by watching Hollywood movies. He eventually moved to America after winning the lottery, literally, and he was awarded the chance at a green card in the annual draw. He settled in a small town in Maine, but his aspirations have run up against reality, too. I feel like the American dream is alive, but not well, he told me. Early this year, Abdi lost his job, and like many Americans in that situation, that means losing his health insurance, too. His brother Hassan never made it to the U.S., no green card for him, but instead recently became a citizen of Canada. My brother says they have better health care, Abdi laughs, almost sounding wistful. But if he had to do it all over again, he would still choose the U.S. I guess it's my first love, he says. That's the thing about the American dream. It might not always make logical sense, but it's this stubborn optimism that no matter how tough today is, tomorrow could be better. It's why people keep telling me, this is home, and I have to work to make it better. This 4th of July, as I do every summer, I'll fly to Chicago and then drive home to my parents in Indiana along Interstate 55, one of the highways my grandpa helped build. And I can think of no better way to celebrate the holiday.
1: That was Asma Khalid. And you can hear more from Asma on the Global Story podcast, which has a special series of reports on the USA and the world at 2:50. And finally, to Central Europe. The new government in Hungary has been in office for less than 60 days, but it's set about dismantling the institutions built up by the last administration with great enthusiasm. A landslide election victory in April handed Péter Modja's Tisza party a mandate for sweeping change after 16 years of rule by strongman leader Viktor Orbán. And as Nick Thorpe reports from Budapest, the new boss is speeding ahead with his own agenda.
2: There's a new circus in town in Hungary, the National Parliament. For years, under former Prime Minister Viktor Orbán, it was a grey rubber stamp of an assembly, interrupted by an occasional cry of pain from the powerless rump of opposition MPs. But now I join tens of thousands of Hungarians watching the daily drama unfold on screens, big and small. This is usually what Hungarians call the cucumber season, when nothing much happens in politics. But this year, one special session of Parliament follows another. The pace is frenetic. First, there's the almost daily spectacle of Péter Magyar, Hungary's youthful new Prime Minister, chastising the shrunken opposition, the old rulers, now wallowing in the dust of this scorching Hungarian summer. His sarcasm is cutting, and his own ranks, all 141 MPs, roar their approval. None had previous experience in national politics. Péter Magyar's Tisza party, only 2 years old, is the newcomer in the chamber. These are teachers, lawyers, doctors, ex-policemen, business people, and the odd zoo director and documentary filmmaker. The Minister of Social and Family Affairs, Vilmos Kartai-Németh, is the first blind cabinet minister in Hungarian history. He's also a black belt Aikido master. 31% of Tisza MPs are women, compared to 13% of Fidesz MPs in the previous parliament. The freshness, the apparent amateurishness of the new parliament are more than matched by the drama of the legislation, which is being bulldozed through by the two-thirds majority. To be fair on Fidesz, they've got several eloquent politicians of their own, led by Gerge Gulyás, who specialises in distinctive light grey suits. He was best friends with Péter Magyar for years and tries to counter the new prime minister's sarcasm with his own knowledge of the man. You're not fighting the so-called Fidesz mafia with this law, he said the other day. You're building a dictatorship. The Fidesz tactic in the new parliament is to zoom in on the sheer inexperience of the new government. The trench warfare resembles a battlefield, on which one side, the 141 Tissa MPs, are armed with

0: metaphorical machine guns, while the 50 or so Fidesz MPs and six more from the far right Our Homeland Party seem more like snipers looking for the weak points of their enemy. We just can't compete for attention with these guys, Csaba Lukács, managing director of the independent weekly Magyar Hang, the Hungarian Voice, told me. He was grumbling about losing paying subscribers on whom his paper depends. They supported independent journalism when it was under attack from Fidesz. Now his readers get their kicks watching Parliament all day instead, or flicking through the highlights of the day in the evening on Instagram or TikTok. To make matters worse, some of his journalists feel burnt out and have changed professions, he says. Some have even gone to work in communications for the new government. One Thursday morning, I went with him to pick up bundles of his newspaper from the Hungarian post office. It's still printed in Slovakia, because in the Orbán era, all the big presses were Fidesz-owned, and they still are. Though the Fidesz media empire, starved of cash in the new era, withers a little more every day. The new government is trying to oust the president of the republic, Tomasz Sulyok, an Orbán ally. Chosen by the National Assembly, he's clinging onto his office by the skin of his teeth, appealing to the Constitutional Court to defend his trembling throne. The Sovereignty Protection Office was the latest Orbán-era institution to be dynamited by the Tisza majority. This was the body tasked with investigating unpatriotic outfits like Csaba Lukács's paper and non-governmental organisations which stood up for the human rights of asylum seekers. The only soap opera rivaling the parliament is the prospect of the possible arrest, or at least questioning by prosecutors, of Viktor Orbán himself. He and three other top officials stand accused by lawyers of abuse of power and the illegal detention of seven Ukrainian citizens arrested while transporting Ukrainian government cash and gold across Hungary in early March. Orbán says the dramatic interception by anti-terror police was both legal and necessary. Media reports suggest he gave the order for the swoop on two vans carrying 80 million euros as a bargaining chip to force the Ukrainian government to let Hungary's imports of Russian oil resume. In the 1890s, the Hungarian parliament and the ministries around it were built on land near the Danube, where travelling circuses used to perform. Sometimes in these hectic days, it seems history has come full circle.
1: Nick Thorpe there. And that's all for this programme. Thank you for listening. I'm James Kamarasamy. The producer was Polly Hope. We'll be back next weekend with more stories of the real lives behind the global headlines. So do join us again then, here on the BBC World Service.
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9: At a time when malaria was sweeping through the North Vietnamese army, Tu was recruited by the Chinese government to help find a cure. But this was all done in secret.
8: By hunting for clues in ancient medical texts, Tu found promise in an overlooked herb. But before it could be used to help others, she'd have to test it on herself.
9: That's Unstoppable for Discovery after the news.
10: BBC News with Moira Alderson. President Trump has confirmed that he asked the head of FIFA to overturn a one-match ban so the USA's top goalscorer could play in today's World Cup match against Belgium. Many in Europe have criticised the shock reversal of Folarin Balogun's red card suspension as political interference. FIFA says Belgium can't appeal. The French football star Kylian Mbappe has condemned a Paraguayan senator who made racist remarks about him after France knocked Paraguay out of the World Cup. He called Celeste Amarilla despicable. The French Football Federation is threatening prosecution. President Zelensky has lamented the lack of interceptors Ukraine can muster to counter Russian ballistic missile strikes, labelling production shortfalls by allies absurd. Ukraine's Air Force said Russia was attacking with ballistic missiles, knowing that Kyiv had all but run out of interceptor rockets. More than 20 people were killed overnight. A senior UN humanitarian official in Sudan says the crisis in El Obeid is worsening as fighting and a blockade by the paramilitary RSF continue. The local coordinator said drone strikes had damaged power stations and water facilities. Human Rights Watch has accused the authorities in Ethiopia's Tigray region of forcibly recruiting civilians into the military. It says officials have carried out nighttime raids, prompting people to flee to avoid conscription. Israel says Hamas's dissolution of its governing body in Gaza is a trick to avoid disarming. It said as long as Hamas retained its weapons, any civilian government would inevitably operate as the group dictates. The French president has arrived in Syria on the first visit by a Western leader since the overthrow of the Assad dynasty 18 months ago. Paris said President Macron would advocate for a free, pluralistic Syria. And the coffin of Iran's late supreme leader Ali Khamenei has arrived in the holy city of Qum ahead of ceremonies on Tuesday. BBC News.
11: In a library in central Beijing, a scientist has her head buried in a pile of ancient books. Poring through the pages, she scans the text for recipes that might hold the key to a major medical problem facing countries around the globe. And there, in a more than 1,500-year-old book, she spots something. The mention of a plant that can treat intermittent fevers. And she thinks, yes, maybe this could be it. I'm Julia Ravey.
9: And I'm Ella Hubber.
11: We're scientists turned radio presenters.
9: And these are the stories we wish we'd known when we were starting out as scientists ourselves.
11: This is Unstoppable for Discovery on the BBC World Service. Today's story belongs to a scientist who turned to traditional practices to find a treatment for one of the world's deadliest diseases, all under the cover of a top secret project. And her name is Tu Youyou.
9: A top secret project? Count me in.
11: Yes, and the reason that this project was top secret was because it was part of a much bigger political battle which came to a head in the 1960s.
12: No one knows how many Vietnamese have perished in this war without end. Young Americans have shared the agony of the people of Vietnam.
9: The Vietnam War.
11: Yes, so this was a war between two sides. North Vietnam, and that was a one-party communist state, and then South Vietnam, and that operated like a Western capitalist society.
9: And you're mentioning Eastern and Western here, communist and capitalist. This is during the Cold War, right? So this kind of tension is being felt all over the world.
11: Right. So communist countries like the Soviet Union and China, and capitalist countries like the United States, were in this stalemate of political tension.
9: And some of these countries got involved in this war, didn't they? Sending in troops, helping with aid, that type of thing?
11: Yeah, and in 1964, North Vietnam asked one of its biggest allies, China, for a different kind of help. They needed their science. And that's because their army was facing an enemy much harder to fight than the South Vietnamese troops.
9: That is a mosquito, right?
11: Yes. And even though this is a really small insect, it's actually the world's deadliest animal. So mosquitoes are thought to kill over 1 million people worldwide every year. And a massive proportion of those deaths are caused by malaria. That's transmitted when a person is bitten by a mosquito that's carrying the malaria parasite.
9: OK, so in the Vietnam War, malaria was a big problem for the North Vietnamese army then?
11: Huge. I spoke to Xun Zhao, a historian who focuses on Chinese medicine based at the University of Essex, and she explained the impact of this.
13: It was a huge drain on manpower, you know, kind of military manpower, but also manpower economy in the outbreak seasons. There are many casualties, which meant there's not enough people to work in the fields and during the war, then there's not enough soldiers. From the US point of view, malaria control is seen as a political tool to win hearts and minds of local population. And China entered this battle in the 1960s.
9: Oh, that's so interesting. So trying to control malaria became another fight between these two countries.
14: Exactly. Which wasn't really an easy thing because the current methods of control, like certain drugs, had started to fail. Shun explained.
13: This was due to indiscriminate distribution of anti-malaria drugs, such as chloroquine. That was the standard therapy. And that contributed to the parasite resistance.
9: So if the drugs weren't working well, did the US and China both need to find new treatments for malaria?
14: Yeah, that was basically going to be the most effective option and would give either side like a massive advantage if they did manage to find that treatment that was going to be really effective. And leading some of China's efforts to reach this breakthrough was a scientist called Tu Youyou.
15: It is the scientist's responsibility to continue fighting for the healthcare of all humans.
9: Let's get to this. Who is Tu Youyou?
14: So Tu was born in 1930 in Ningbo, an industrial port city in the east of China. And on the 30th of December 2024, she turned 94 years old.
9: Wow!
14: Now, sadly, she couldn't talk to us for the programme, but I did find an interview she did with New Scientist in 2011, so I've had someone else voice up her words.
9: Right, OK, got you.
14: So, during her childhood, the importance of education was massively stressed to Tu, so she attended school. But when she was 16 years old, she got sick and had to take a few years off.
9: Sounds like a pretty serious illness.
14: It was. She ended up having tuberculosis. But actually, these 2 years were really, really pivotal to Tu's future. Because while she was a patient with tuberculosis and feeling really, really ill, this is what made her decide, I want to study medicine. And so in 1951, after she'd finished at school, she ended up moving to Beijing to do just that.
9: I think it's really incredible that going through such adversity inspired her career. So she became a doctor.
14: She did, yeah. And after graduating, she moved to the Academy of Chinese Traditional Medicine.
9: How does traditional Chinese medicine differ from Western medicine?
14: Yeah, so I'd say a broad difference is that Western medicine tackles diseases directly with specific drugs, whereas Eastern medical practices, like traditional Chinese medicine, are much more holistic and look at treating the person as a whole, which then should help with whatever illness they have.
9: Okay, so did Tu study traditional medicine?
14: No, she actually did train in modern Western medical practices, but after med school, she did a course designed for people who trained in Western medicine to teach them traditional Chinese medicine. And that was an initiative led by the Chinese government. Shun explained why.
13: In the 1950s, after communists came into power, because of short of resources, the new communist government began to turn to Chinese medicine as a means to provide universal health care, as the revolution had promised. The traditional Chinese medicine served as a model for newly independent, decolonized national governments.
9: Okay, so this was about two things, using resources available and also pride in heritage, which strayed away from colonialism.
14: Yes, and events in the mid-1960s, termed the Cultural Revolution, led by the president of the People's Republic of China, Mao Zedong, solidified this further.
13: He called on the students, yeah, from the universities and middle school students, to rebel and to bring down the technocrats in the government. And because the students went on strike, the universities were closed down. And many of the intellectuals, you know, like the professors, scientists, some of them were purged and many of them were sent to countryside to learn from the people. It caused long-term damage in terms of scientific development in China during this period.
14: So with the universities closed, many scientists and academics were sent out to the countryside for re-education through labour, which was one of Mao's methods to try and dismantle the class system. And some were subjected to hard labour and persecution.
9: So for Tu, who is an educated doctor at this time, did this impact her?
14: Not her directly, but we know that it did actually impact her husband. So he was sent to the countryside for re-education.
9: So was she separated from her husband then?
14: Yeah, she was. And that must have been, you know, so difficult to go through. But alongside these personal circumstances, the Mao regime actually really needed top scientists and researchers because they were trying to tackle this massive problem, which was trying to treat malaria.
9: Ah, yes, because North Vietnam had asked for China's help with this. But how did Mao balance that alongside the re-education, which, you know, was his way of saying we don't need scientists?
14: The answer there was he set this up in secret. So he created a project called Project 523, and that was because it was established on the 23rd of May 1967. And the aim of the project overall was to keep the Allied troops combat ready.
9: I mean, trying to find a new treatment for something as devastating as malaria is no easy task, especially in secret. So how were they trying to tackle it?
16: So in a few ways, they looked at infection control methods, testing new synthetic compounds. I read over 240,000 were tried and none worked.
9: I can't even imagine how disappointing that would have been.
14: Yeah, going through all of them and just not getting like the hit that you really want. So the final element of the project was really what the Chinese government had its bets on, and especially in terms of having a unique advantage over these other countries that were also trying to find a cure for malaria. And this was looking to traditional Chinese medicine to try and find a treatment that was out there in nature.
9: OK. I'm guessing this is where Tu becomes involved in the project then, because she was working in an institution specialising in that area.
14: Yeah, it was indeed. And she wouldn't have really had much choice in this, as Shun Zhao explains.
13: In Maoist China, during the Cultural Revolution, to search for malaria cure was a political project, was a military project. And the scientists who were recruited to work on the project had no choice. They had to. Under such circumstances, they were impelled to produce successful results.
9: So with all this pressure hanging over her, where did she begin the project?
14: The first thing that she was sort of tasked with doing was actually going to see how the disease impacts people firsthand. So she travelled to Hainan Island in southern China, and this was a place that was really impacted by malaria.
9: Oh, that must have been rough.
14: Yes, actually, Tu said,
15: I saw a lot of children who were in the later stages of malaria. Those kids died very quickly.
9: Oh, that's awful. Mm. I feel like that would give you a drive, though, seeing that, however horrible it is.
14: Yeah, after witnessing the devastation of malaria in Hainan, and then her own experience of being really sick with tuberculosis, Tu completely believed in this mission. So, Tu turned to centuries-old recipes and began the search for a malaria cure. You're listening to Unstoppable for Discovery on the BBC World Service, the programme exploring the backstories of some of the most innovative brains on the planet. And this week, we're hearing about the top secret project which led to a new malaria treatment and one of the leading scientists behind it. Ella, can you give me a bit of a rundown about where we got to so far?
9: Yes, so this is the story of Tu Youyou. So far we've heard about a top secret project set up by the Chinese government to find a malaria cure to help soldiers in North Vietnam. The US were also looking for a cure, and during a period of huge political tension, this became another battle. But China wanted to use something unique to find the treatment, traditional Chinese medicine. And we had just gotten to the point where Tu was set on a mission to try and see if ancient knowledge might be hiding a medical gem.
14: Yes. So back from Hainan Island, where malaria cases were rife, Tu and her colleagues started to pour through ancient Chinese texts. And they were looking to see if they could spot anything that might work as a malaria treatment.
9: How did they try to specifically spot things that might work for malaria?
14: It was like a bit of a word search, because the word malaria wasn't actually a thing until like a few hundred years ago. So they took words that they know are related to malaria symptoms, like intermittent fevers, and tried to find cures for these things to like narrow it down.
9: Right. OK, that makes sense. But it still feels like a very
17: scattered approach.
14: Yeah, and this is not a control F situation on intermittent fevers. But overall, they ended up looking at around 2,000 recipes.
17: Woof. Nice. That's a lot of cooking. Did they find what they were looking for?
14: So they thought they did in a traditional book from 400 AD. The medical historian Shun Zhao has more on this.
13: Tu Youyou and her team, they came across this text by the 3rd, 4th century well-known physician called Ge Hong. The text was called Emergency Prescription for Keep Up One's Sleep, which mentions, here's a quote, so another recipe, Qing Hao, one bunch, take 2 sen water for soaking it, wring it out, take the juice, ingest it in its entirety. Ge Hong's text is the first Chinese medical history to recommend Qing Hao for the treatment of intermittent fever, which we know now is for malaria.
17: What was that text called?
14: It was called Emergency Prescriptions to Keep Up One's Sleep.
17: I love that. That's a great name. And there was a lot of mention of Qing Hao. What is that?
14: Qing Hao is the Mandarin name for sweet wormwood, which is a blue-green herb that literally just grows wild on the side of the road in temperate countries like China. And in traditional Chinese medicine, this was given as a tea to help with malaria symptoms.
17: Okay, so did Tu make a tea with it?
14: Not quite. So her and her team took the sweet wormwood and then extracted different compounds in it to find what might be having these anti-malarial effects. And then from there, they tested these in the lab on the malaria-causing parasites. And in the initial tests, they found one compound from the sweet wormwood, which was super effective. And this was eventually named artemisinin.
17: Excellent, great. So the treatment the North Vietnamese army had been looking for had been found.
14: Not quite. You know how science is. You think everything's looking great, everything's working, you don't change a thing, and then bam, dud result.
17: Oh, I know that feeling too well. That feels like my entire PhD. So what happened next then?
14: Yeah, so Tu and her team carried out further tests on this compound. And as they did, its effectiveness at killing the malaria parasite faded away before their eyes.
17: Why?
14: Well, that is what Tu then had to figure out. So she went back to that recipe that we heard before, written, you know, 1,600 years ago. And she saw that the directions in there, as Shun said before, were to soak the wormwood and then drink the juice from that.
17: Ah, okay, the tea you mentioned.
14: Yeah, but it's even like less intense than a tea because tea requires heat, and extracting compounds in a lab, you normally put a lot of heat into that, like boiling something off to collect the exact compound you need.
17: Oh, okay, so is the heat being used to extract the artemisinin here actually having a negative effect, like reducing the effectiveness?
14: Yeah, it will be like doing something to that compound that's making it not work as well. So Tu and her team put the sweet wormwood into a solvent with a really, really low boiling point of 35 degrees Celsius and then decided to test the new extract that they found there.
17: And did it work? Come on, Julia.
14: It absolutely did. In fact, the results are amazing, and something that I don't think I've heard said too often in science, because Tu gave this extract to animal models of malaria and found it to be 100% effective.
15: It is not something I can easily describe, especially after facing so many failures. It almost made me feel that it's not true, which then turned into excitement that what I found is a remedy for the treatment of malaria and not just a finding for a research paper.
17: I am not surprised at all that she thought it wasn't true. So you've got this very effective seeming treatment. Is the next step now using it in people?
14: That is definitely the next step, because you've seen it in the animal models. Now you want to see, is this actually going to help people with malaria? But Tu and her team, they didn't want to give it to the people suffering before they knew that it was safe.
15: As the head of this research group, I had the responsibility.
17: The responsibility? The responsibility for what? For taking the drug?
14: Yep. So Tu and her colleagues, they took the preparations themselves to check that it was safe to consume in people.
15: It is true that three of my team members, including myself, pioneered in taking the first doses of the extract for the reasons that A, we wanted to move on to clinical trials quickly and therefore needed answers as to its safety regime, and B, there was no formal procedure at that time in China regarding safety and clinical evaluation. The only confidence we had was based on the fact that the herb had been used as a medicine in ancient China. Truly, the real motivation was our eagerness to prove the clinical efficacy of this rarely found remedy as soon as possible.
17: That's incredibly brave, maybe a little bit silly. I mean, she's around now to tell this story, so I assume they were okay?
14: Yes, they were. And because they were fine, this meant they could move on to run some clinical trials with people who actually had malaria. So they gave the compounds to labourers who'd ended up contracting malaria in the forest. And within this small trial, they found that after about 30 hours, the individuals' fevers had come down and the parasites were gone from their blood.
17: That is a success and a half. Mm. Two and her team, they did it. They found a breakthrough. I mean, there must have been celebrations.
14: I would be popping all sorts of champagne. But with this sort of project, I think maybe they might have had some secret celebrations, because this breakthrough happened in the early 1970s and the Cultural Revolution that rejected, you know, science and academia was still very much going on. So the work wasn't actually published until 1977, and it took another 2 years to have the work published for the first time in English. And this was done under this general sort of authorship of Qinghao Su Anti-Malaria Coordinating Research Group.
17: So people didn't actually know it was Tu and her team?
14: No, it was still like shrouded in this top secret Project 523.
16: But in 1981, there was a big conference in Beijing and Tu was asked to present the team's findings.
17: Oh, that must have been huge news.
16: It was for Tu, because she really didn't want the spotlight. But also for China, it was a massive deal, because this was so much more than just a breakthrough. In the long run, it ended up being a victory. A victory that was actually hiding in plain sight of their opponents the entire time.
13: It grows widely. It certainly grows in the United States, and we know that it grows outside of the White House compound.
17: The cure for malaria was literally growing right under their noses.
14: Yeah, but Shun explains why this would never have been considered a contender.
13: In the mindset of biomedicine, this herbal medicine is quack medicine. It's not medicine. And they would never sort of imagine testing or to think this can have a healing property, anti-malaria property. And I think this is something you have to be said, you know, kind of about the reinvention of traditional medicine in China meant that scientists like Tu Youyou were politically obliged to appreciate traditional knowledge.
17: That's really interesting. There are people in the West who would never consider these things because of the way that traditional medicine is viewed in the West. And then towards the East, people being forced to look at those things when they might not have before. Obviously, it did work in this case. So after this conference, could artemisinin be used by anyone?
14: Technically, the word was out there, but it did take a while for others to really start looking into artemisinin and testing drugs that looked like it. So it was eventually promoted as the standard global treatment around the world in 2006.
17: That's so insane to me that something that could have saved thousands, tens of thousands of lives was not picked up until decades later. That's mad.
14: Yeah, I mean, this is obviously a huge label, and it takes time for a drug to get that sort of top line branding, if you will. But this instance was maybe longer than you would expect. But now, artemisinin-based therapies are one of the biggest weapons against malaria, and they've saved countless numbers of lives. Today, it's normally used in combination with other drugs because, you know, like many things, there is evolving resistance, but it is still used as a treatment around the globe.
17: This is genuinely incredible to hear. I think it's safe to say this is one of the most significant medical discoveries of the past century or so. that's saved lives?
14: Yeah. You know, we said that the mosquito is the most deadliest animal in the world because it carries the malaria parasite, kills millions of people. And thankfully, this has now been recognised, and especially two has been recognised. So in 2011, she won the very prestigious Lasker DeBakey Award. And that's sort of like the US version of the Nobel Prize.
17: Nice, huge.
14: And then in 2015, if one big award wasn't enough, two was awarded the Nobel Prize in Physiology and Medicine.
17: Two, right, of course.
14: Yeah, obviously, like, if you think about what would be a prime candidate for a Nobel Prize, it would be finding a really effective treatment for malaria. But she didn't want the praise. And in her lecture, she actually credited traditional Chinese medicine and her team. But it must have been a really special moment for her.
15: Every scientist dreams of doing something that can help the world.
17: And now, you said she was 94?
14: Yep. And looking online, her last authorship publication was in 2022. So still into her 90s, she was studying artemisinin and trying to improve malaria therapies.
17: That's very impressive. You can tell how dedicated she is to trying to help people.
14: Yeah. So that is how a Chinese doctor uncovered a treatment for malaria by turning to ancient recipes under top secret conditions. Ella, what are you thinking after hearing that? I think that is such like a mega story.
17: It's an incredible story. This is something that has saved a lot of people's lives. And I had really no idea about this kind of almost espionage-esque backstory, which is fascinating. But I think the biggest kind of takeaway for me here is a wider story for science. You know, you can't leave any stone unturned. People have thousands of years of records of things working. Why not look to those things? It really is like a merging of like a modern and ancient scientific way of working, which I think is just fascinating, wonderful.
14: That's what I liked, is the merger of the two, of like the approach of scientific rigour, which is so important, but then also like not neglecting the hundreds, if not thousands of years of knowledge. And it's resulted in something which is so important and is still used around the world today. And at the end of the day, for two, finding this treatment was for her younger self, sick with tuberculosis. It was a fight for helping the unwell. And no matter what rewards or recognition two gets, one thing is all that matters to her.
15: I feel more reward when I see so many patients cured.
17: Thank you for listening to this episode of Unstoppable for Discovery. Join us next week for the story of an astrophysicist who discovered a strange radio signal from space, which led to a Nobel Prize, but not for her.
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19: A decade ago, China scrapped its one-child policy. 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Its population is falling. I'm Mickey Bristow, and I'll be looking at what's happening and what it means for China.
18: 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In 60 Minutes, the interview.
20: We speak to Artemis II astronaut Victor Glover about being one of the crew who travelled further from Earth than any humans in history, how being in space changed his perspective on life, and why we are closer to reaching Mars than many think.
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4: 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They don't understand that if they did not have the righteous living in the midst of this society, this world would not be livable.
3: 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More later. Right now, though, Dr. Youssef's challenging series, Jesus Has an App for You.
4: When Steve Jobs, the founder of Apple Computer, died, the headlines basically heralded him as a world changer. The man who changed the world is dead. And every one of us who use computers, and use Apple Computer particularly, are very grateful to all these wonderful things that he come up with. And we're grateful for that. But here is the undisputable biblical truth. Changing the way we live for the better is wonderful and is great, but it's hardly worth changing. Changing the destiny of men and women, boys and girls, from hell to heaven, that's world changing. And when Jesus looked at his disciples and he said to them, "You are the salt of the earth, you are the light of the world," he was saying, "Then I'm going to give you an opportunity to be true world changers. I'm going to give you an opportunity to give up your small ambitions and become world changers. I'm going to give you the opportunity to transform the destinies, the eternal destinies of men and women, boys and girls, from hell to heaven. I'm going to give you the opportunity to change the eternal destiny of many. I'm going to give you the opportunity to give many people, millions of people, true peace of mind, true security, what's really secure, to give them joy unspeakable and fulfillment in life, to give them confidence in their new identity in Christ, to give them contentment in life." In fact, when Jesus said those words to the disciples, "You are the salt of the earth and the light of the world," he did not make that statement in a vacuum. He did not make that statement just out of the blue. He said this only after a whole series of what we call the Beatitudes. Blessed are you, blessed are you, blessed are you. Turn with me, please, to Matthew chapter 5. This chapter is known as the Sermon on the Mount. It is known as the greatest sermon that's ever preached, known as the Beatitudes, where Jesus said, "Blessed are you, blessed are you, blessed are you." So who are the salt of the earth? All the church-going folks? No. All the professing Christians? No. All those who claim to be followers of Jesus? No. The salt of the earth are those who are poor in spirit, those who hunger for righteousness, those who are pure in heart, those who are peacemakers, those who gladly suffer for Christ's sake and for his name's sake, those who rejoice when they are insulted because of their faith in Jesus Christ. That's who the salt of the earth are. Why did Jesus choose salt? Back then, salt was so highly valued. It would be like a precious stone today. Today, salt and light are just commodities that we take for granted. But back then, salt was so valuable that Roman soldiers preferred to receive their wages in salt. They would protest, they would revolt against Rome if they were not given enough of the salt ration. And that's why where we get in the English word, the word salary, which you get, you know, the income you get, the salary, it comes from the word salt money. In the Jewish culture, salt was equally valued. Let me give you just some of the importance of salt in the Old Testament and in the times of Jesus. Just a few. First, it was used for healing and cleansing. 2 Kings chapter 2, verse 20. Secondly, salt was used as a symbol of binding a contract. When you make a contract, you take salt and you dip bread in it and you eat it. Even when people reconcile, they still do that in the Far East today. When they have reconciliation, they bring a plate of salt and they take bread and they dip it in it and they eat it. So we ate salt together. It means we've reconciled with each other. And that's a sign of a covenant. In fact, you find that in Leviticus chapter 2, verse 13. It was used to whiten the clothes. It was used to stop bleeding. It was used as a stain remover. It was used to melt ice. It was used to season food. It was used to preserve and keep food from rotting. It was used as antiseptic. It was used to stimulate appetite, as in Job 6:6. And this is just a partial list of how important salt was to the Old Testament, to the hearers of Jesus of that first century. Just like a computer app, there are certain things you have to do, there are certain steps you have to follow to download an app. And when Jesus began this app, he began by giving them the steps of being salt. How to get there? He gave them the credential of becoming world changers. You don't just automatically turn into salt, you become a salt. Something else I don't want you to miss here before I really get to the message. Jesus is assuming that the person who is salt is living those beatitudes. Poor in spirit, hunger and thirst for righteousness. All these things, that's assumed that you follow these, you become salt. The second thing Jesus is saying, that you don't need a whole lot of salt because you don't need a whole lot of salt to keep food from rotting. And you've heard the saying, a little bit of salt goes a long way. That is true here. This is understood here. And the Lord was saying, it does not take a stadium packed with fans to become a world changer. It does not take majority vote to become a world changer. It does not take a clever marketing for Jesus to become a world changer. It does not take clergy with funny robes to become world changers. It does not take a powerful politician to be a world changer. It does not take a computer geek or a computer genius, whichever way they want to call them, to be a world changer. What it takes for the changing of the world is for men and women, who are boys and girls, who are sold out to Jesus Christ. That is the truth here. In fact, modern critics of the Bible, some clever people, you know the people I'm talking about? They know better than Jesus. Oh, we have a lot of those. They know a lot better than Jesus, the creator of the world. And they said, oh, Jesus is wrong. Salt never loses its saltness. And in many ways, they're right. But they never even understood what Jesus is saying in context here. Does a salt always stay salt? Sure. Yes. It cannot be anything else. Yes. But how can a salt lose its saltness? How? Very simply, by getting it mixed up with look-alike substance, you mixed up and it loses its effectiveness. That's the only way salt loses its saltiness. And that's what Jesus is really saying here, that the way to lose the impurity is by getting mixed up with other things. As a matter of fact, this was a huge problem to first century folks, because unscrupulous salespeople of selling salt, they would go and find white substance that looks like salt, and because it's so expensive, because it's so valuable, they'll mix it up, and that's the buyers would go in, and they have to taste the salt first before they buy. They can tell if it's lost its saltiness by being mixed up with other contaminants. You see, that's how people will lose their saltiness, getting mixed up with contaminants. That is how salt loses its effectiveness. That is how salt loses its saltiness. How can a Christian lose his or her saltiness? Listen to me very carefully, please. By placing one foot in the world and one foot with Christ. By allowing contamination of sin to dwell in us and dilute your life, by silencing the convicting voice of the Holy Spirit again and again and again until we become dull of hearing, by quenching the Holy Spirit and by grieving the Holy Spirit, by rationalizing sin in our lives and blame somebody else, and this person did this, that's why I'm where I am, by refusing to believe that Jesus can set the captives free from whatever addiction they are into. That contamination causes the salt to lose its saltiness. So how do you download this app? Four different ways I want to share with you very quickly. The first way is to become an antiseptic. In giving the disciples this app, and Jesus asked them to get to download it, he is assuming that the world is rotting. Why would you need a salt if the world is not rotting? Because there's something seriously wrong with the world. Jesus said, you have to have salt, and you are that salt. Because of the decaying element within society that's caused by sin, that caused it to rot. And therefore, he's assuming that therefore salt is needed. And that's where the faithful believers who hunger for righteousness come in. They are going to come and serve as antiseptic. Back then, salt would keep food from rotting. Had no freezers, no refrigerators, none of these modern conveniences we all take for granted. So if they took away salt from food, it would rot overnight, literally overnight. Why is Jesus saying, and what is he saying here? He's saying those few believers who hunger for righteousness, who hunger after God, who thirst for God, those few believers who are not worried about what names people call them because of their faith in Jesus Christ, those few believers who are sold out to Jesus Christ, they will serve as an antiseptic in society, and they keep it from rotting altogether. Beloved, I'm convinced of this. Only in heaven will we understand how salt, that is the righteous, those who hunger, who thirst for righteousness, are really preserving the world from becoming hell on earth. We see a little glimpse of it here and a little glimpse of it there around the world. And the reason it is not rotting altogether is because those salt of the earth. Second, salt creates thirst. And that's why Jesus said to the Samaritan woman, if you drink from this water, you'll thirst again. But if you drink the water I give you, talking about salvation, you will not thirst again. When we are walking in Christ's righteousness, not ours because we have none, but when we walk in Christ's righteousness, some people are going to get thirsty by the salt, which is our lives. I have a precious friend who's, I love this man so dearly, he's not a believer. I pray for him. Precious man. And I know he genuinely loves me. And I genuinely love him. On numerous occasions he has said to me, I would give anything to have what you have. I'm praying for him as well as share Christ with him. I wanted to hear me right, please. This is important. It is a medical fact that without a proper percentage of salt in the body, we can be dehydrated or even death is caused. So the certain percentage of salt must be there. And that is why we are to create thirst on the part of some. But the third use of this app that Jesus gives us, that salt can be very painful when it falls on an open wound. Listen to me, that's why I am very slow. I really am. I'm extremely slow to get angry or disappointed even when I'm called every name in the book in the cyberspace world. And I'm told there's a lot of them. God bless them. Why? Because while righteousness is creating thirst on the part of some, that same righteousness stings hard when it lands on an open wound. The wound of sin and rebellion against God's design for humanity. The wound of disobedience to God's principles that He has set in place for the good of society. The wounds of anger and hate toward righteousness and love. The wounds of rejection of God's one and only plan to come to Him and trying to come to Him their way. The wounds of the offense of the gospel itself. And when salt hits that open wound of rebellion against God, stings. Sadly, there are many professing Christians who see these wounds and they look the other way. After all, everybody wants to be liked, right? That's just natural. That is why it is supernatural. Blessed are you when they insult you, but then you rejoice in the middle of that insult. That's supernatural. Remember this. Salt would sting the wound before it heals it. Folks don't want to pay the price of stinging the world so that the world might turn to Christ and be healed. The Apostle Paul said in 2 Corinthians chapter 2, verse 15 and 16, "For we are to God the aroma of Christ among those who are being saved and those who are perishing." In one, we are creating thirst, and the other one, we're creating a sting. To the one, we are the smell of death, and to the other, fragrance of life. Who is equal of the task? But there is a fourth use of this app that Jesus gives the disciples in Matthew 5, and that is seasoning and preserving. Whether the world understands this or not, doesn't matter. Whether the society accepts what I'm going to tell you or even see it, I doubt it, or not, it doesn't really matter. But godly disciples are making this world a better place to live in. They can't see it. 2 Thessalonians, the Apostle Paul talked about how in the last days when the restrainer will withdraw, the restrainer of sin, when the believers are taken to heaven, this earth will become hell. Today we have a media that is so hostile toward righteousness. It really is. Open your eyes. They mock the righteous. They blaspheme the righteous. They insult the righteous. But they do that out of ignorance. They really do. They don't understand that if they did not have the righteous living in the midst of this society, this world would not be livable. Colossians 4:6, Paul said, "Let your conversation be always full of grace, seasoned with salt, so that you may know how to answer everyone." We talk about the salt of the earth. We're referring to kind of good people, salt of the earth. Who are really the salt of the earth? Those who seek to be Christ-like. Those who are committed to speaking the truth in love. That's who the salt of the earth is, according to Jesus. Today, sadly, much of the earth's salt has lost its saltness. How? By being mixed up and diluted by lookalike substance. But here's the good news. Sodium chloride is a very stable chemical compound, which means it's resistant to any attack. Isn't that a good news? That when you are living and walking in righteousness, you are resistant to attack. The only thing that weakens your effectiveness is getting mixed up with the world's contaminants. When you stay pure in the righteousness of Jesus Christ, you are invincible. That's the good news. Can I get a witness? Amen. The only thing that weakens your effectiveness is when impurities contaminates your life. And when salt is contaminated, it becomes useless. Now, as a

0: for it to be used. It's tossed out in the streets. Back then they didn't have asphalt, of course. And the way they made the roads harder from dust, they throw this bad contaminant salt on the ground. And as people walk on it, as animals walk on it, they compound it and make it hard. In the early church, some segment of the early church, and as you read in history, there were some people who required a repentant Christian. I'm not talking about a sinner coming to Christ, but somebody who was a Christian and turned away from Christ and came back to the church, that he would lie in front of the church and he would say those words, "Trample upon me, who am salt which has lost its savor." But thank God you don't have to do any of this. All you need to do is come to the throne room of God and say, "Lord Jesus, I've allowed my life to be contaminated with all sorts of junk from the world. Lord God, forgive me. I have allowed my life to be mixed up with things that are not appropriate for a child of the living God. Please forgive me." And the Lord will be more than delighted to forgive you and restore you to being salt.
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4: Somewhere along the way, the cross became all too familiar, and familiar things stopped demanding anything from us. But the Apostle Paul refused to let this happen. In his first letter, he told the church at Corinth something that stunned them. The message of the cross looks foolish to the world, and yet it is the very power of God. In his presence, the ground is level. Hi, I'm Clayton Biel, and today on Insight for Living, Chuck Swindoll examines how Paul preached and what that means for every one of us who carries the name of Christ.
5: It seems, our Father, it takes us a lifetime to learn how we ought to live. And so many, including us, have run in the wrong direction for so long. And then we realize the cross, and it puts everything into perspective. It begins within, and our hearts are changed, and it grows without, and our lives begin to be changed. By and by, our tongues fall under the control of your power. Our minds think your thoughts. Our feet walk in your paths, and our wills submit to your ways. Thank you for the cross. Thank you for the cross. We fall back on it and we think of it and we realize at the foot of that cross, all things are level. And we can but look up and give you our praise as we have done. All hail the power of the name of the one who hung on the cross. We magnify your name. We exalt your name together. From a busy and active week, we pause for this time of worship, deliberately setting aside the things that would otherwise bring us anxiety, and we focus on the cross together. We pray, our Father, that as we do that, it will rejuvenate an awareness within us that life is meant to be lived out, not just lived in. Remind us of the value of serving you, being among your hands and feet, your voice, your presence. These are treacherous times, even dangerous. Oh, our Father, we place before you decisions, choices. We pray that you will raise up your people, that we may be led of you in a unique, significant way.
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5: It's possible in the Christian life to help the wrong side and not know it. We could call individuals like that wrong way Christians. Or if you want to go back to that group that seemed to sort of set the pace for it to start with, wrong way Corinthians. My Bible is open to 1 Corinthians chapter 1, and there we read a rather sad account of a church that was squabbling with one another. Think of that. It goes all the way back into the first century. Church is not able to get along. Paul calls it like it is. Verse 11, chapter 1. I have been informed concerning you, my brethren, by Chloe's people, that there are quarrels among you. There are quarrels among you. Now, what are the quarrels about? Well, I mean this, that each one of you is saying, I am of Paul. I am of Apollos. I am of Cephas. I am of Christ. You see, there were splinter groups in the church. One group said, we follow only Paul, the apostle, the one on the road to Damascus who was wonderfully transformed, and he's the founder of our church, and we listen only to Paul. Others would say, but have you heard Apollos? Oh, there's no one like Apollos. And the third group said, but Peter was walking with the Savior before either Paul or Apollos named his name as Lord. Peter, we follow. Then there was this ultra-pious group. We follow only Jesus. We only listen to him. They're all wrong way Corinthians. Verse 13, has Christ been divided? Paul was not crucified for you, was he? A little sarcasm in that. Or were you baptized in the name of Paul? I thank God I baptized none of you. A little barb in that. Except Crispus and Gaius, so that no one would say you were baptized in my name. Now, verse 17, Christ did not send me to baptize, but to preach the gospel. Not in cleverness of speech, so that the cross of Christ would not be made void. So Paul decides to set them straight. And he does it without mincing words. Chapter 3, verse 1. Brethren, I could not speak to you as to spiritual men, but as to men of flesh. The Greek term is sarkinos, S-A-R-K-I-N-O-S, from which the word flesh is translated. I could speak to you only as carnal. Wrong way, Corinthians. Wrong way. Even as to infants in Christ. I gave you milk to drink, not solid food, but you were not able to receive it. Indeed, even now you're not able. That's the tragedy. After all this time, you still expect to be nursed, bottle fed. Why? Verse 3, because you're still sarkinos. You're still flesh. You're still driven by the things that characterize lost humanity. You're still fleshly, for since there is jealousy and strife among you, are you not sarkinos? Are you not fleshly? Are you not walking like mere men, meaning like the lost person? For he says, when one says, I am of Paul, and another, I am of Apollos, don't you sound like you're just a bunch of lost people following the popular one? What then is Apollos, and who is Paul? They are servants through whom you believed, even as the Lord gave opportunity to each one. I planted, after planting, Apollos watered. After watering, God was causing the growth, so then neither the one who plants nor the one who waters is anything, but God who causes the growth. Back to chapter 1, verse 18. What the apostle decides to do when he exposes these people in all their carnality is to point them to the cross. Look here. Since in the wisdom of God, the world through its wisdom did not come to know God, God was well pleased through the foolishness of the message preached to save those who believe.
6: Don't think preaching is foolishness. It's just a method that seems foolish to the world system. Why on earth would intelligent people come and sit and listen to somebody preaching? I mean, how moronic can you get? I like the way Eugene Peterson renders this section. Listen. Since the world in all its fancy wisdom never had a clue when it came to knowing God, God, in his wisdom, took delight in using what the world considered dumb, preaching, of all things, to bring those who trust him into the way of salvation. Well, then what does the lost person want? Well, read on. Verse 22, the Jews ask for miracles. The word signs is the idea of miracles. Show us a miracle, prove it with a miracle and we'll believe it. Do what you cannot do in natural ways and who will be impressed? We're looking for signs. And the Greeks search for wisdom. We're looking for those rhetorical comments, those eloquent words, the things that impress. But I love this, verse 23, Paul says, but we, who by the way was an incredible intellectual, studied under Gamaliel, Pharisee of the Pharisees, he was the up and coming chief Pharisee, brilliant Jewish mind. And then came the road to Damascus where he was converted. And as a result, he started running in the right direction. And as a result, verse 23, he preaches Christ crucified. We're back to the cross. To the Jews, why, it's a stumbling block. To the Gentiles, here's our word again, moronic. Now, if you question that, next time you find yourself in a sophisticated group, bring up the cross. Just bring it up as a topic of conversation. Hey, by the way, folks, I've been studying a great deal about Jesus and his death on the cross. Boom! Hang on. Not a soul in the group will go, good for you! What a great study! They'll go, what? What? You believe what? That's the whole point of this section of Scripture. But God honors the proclamation of the cross to change lives. Roy Riggles was absolutely positive he was running in the right direction. And along came his buddy saying, wait, I'm going to tackle you. He said, what do you think? Get out of this. This is my touchdown. You look back and you go, oh, Roy, please, please, please, wrong direction. But to him, it was the right way to run. Until he was tackled and somebody said, hey man, that's their goal line. We preach Christ crucified, to the Jews a stumbling block, to the Gentiles foolishness. But to those who are the called, Jews and Greeks, Christ, the power of God, Christ, the wisdom of God. Why? Because 25 says the foolishness of God is wiser than men. The weakness of God stronger than men. Now, I love it when we get to verse 26. I have to believe that Paul had tongue in cheek for just a moment, just a little touch of apostolic humor here. We're talking about sophisticates, those who are noble, blue bloods, those who are really slick. He says, consider your calling, brethren. We want to look at an opposite group, look around. There were not many wise according to the flesh, not many mighty. Not many noble. Didn't say any, said not many. Meaning what? Well, let's put it this way. This congregation is not made up of the brightest and the best in the world's eyes. I got the idea that it would be helpful for us to realize that we represent in the world's eyes that which is foolish, that which is weak, that which is base, and that which is despised. Those aren't my words. They're all found in 27 and 28. And I thought, well, let's look around. So why don't you do that? Look around. Just take a look. You haven't noticed yet. You shook their hands, but maybe you haven't taken a real good look. Look around. Just whisper, are you blue blood? Just go ahead. You got really, really great roots. I also took note of some places people could come from. I just pulled out an atlas and started looking. Booger Holler, Arkansas is one of those. Booger Holler, not bogey, Booger Holler. Lizard Lick, my son-in-law told me about Lizard Lick, North Carolina. And Spivey's Corner, now maybe you heard of Spivey's Corner, they have the hollering contest there. Hollering contest in Spivey's Corner. If you're from Spivey's Corner, don't tell anybody, just leave it. How about Prattsville, Arkansas? How about Pee-wee, West Virginia? Dime Box, Texas. And I'll tell you my favorite one for creativity, Nameless, Tennessee. What shall we name our town? I don't know. Let's go with Nameless. Good idea. Let's call it Nameless. Folks, in case you've been sitting around a room full of mirrors, in case you, like Narcissus, have been staring in the pool a little too long, focused on your image, look a little deeper, and you will not see a lacy, slick little rainbow trout. What you will see is a wide-mouthed, bottom-feeding catfish. If you don't like that, that's part of your problem, because you've forgotten your pit. You've forgotten your depravity. You see, all ground is level at the foot of the cross. There is no captain or colonel or general. There is no sergeant or corporal. There is no CEO. Remember that the next time you're in a church where the top guy is called CEO, off base. There is no president. There is no cabinet, not in the family of God. All the ground at the foot of the cross, level, level. I love the way Jim Elliot wrote it in his journal shortly before being martyred. We're all a bunch of nobodies trying to exalt the somebody. Praise God. You start there, you'll run the right direction. Look at it. 27, God has chosen the foolish things of the world to shame the wise. Who would have ever thunk it? And the weak things of the world to shame the things that are strong, the base things of the world, the despised, things that are not to nullify things that are. You know, there's a lady in our congregation from a town that no longer exists. No longer exists. Pitcher, Oklahoma. Pitcher. Where are you from? Zero. Ain't even there anymore. Me, I'm from the great metropolis of El Campo. Woo! Great White Way. Right down the road from Rosenberg, Bay City. Wharton. You go further south, Plaisius. Plaisius you can smell before you get there. Shrimp, great spot. Port Lavaca. That's me, boy. Isn't this crazy? You know why I'll get there? That cross. That's how come I'm gonna get there. I got nothing else to give. I just got the cross. I just have the Savior. He does all these things, verse 29, so that no one may boast before God. When you're running the wrong direction, you're all impressed with all the human stuff. You love all that pedigree. You love all that accent. You love all that special stuff. All that smell good stuff. But when you're impressed with the cross, you see everybody at the same level at the foot of that cross. Whether it's the little kid in Harlem not knowing what tomorrow will bring, or someone on Wall Street thinking about jumping from the 22nd story, doesn't matter. The cross levels all of us. Not many cultured, not many mighty. By that it means powerful and prestigious and impressive. Not many noble. You run in the wrong direction when you boast. If you want to toot your own horn, blow a trumpet for God. Nobody else cares. Get off your high horse. You're just folks. You're just wrapped up in the cross. And when you focus on that, it is remarkable what a filter system it'll give you in how to read current events, how to see life as it really is. You'll be so unimpressed because you don't hang around people to be impressed. You hang around folks with the hope of communicating and living out the truth. And a truth sets us free from all that other pizzazz. Now, how about Paul? Since we've been going on and on about how important this is, how about Paul? Let's ask him. Give us your testimony. All right. Verse 1, chapter 2. Here's my testimony. Here's the honest truth coming from the man who was running in the right direction. And when I came to you, by the way, if you do a little quick rehearsing, a little punch the rewind button and go back, he's just fresh out of Athens, one of the few failures in Paul's public ministry. He wound up on Mars Hill, Areopagus, where all the eggheads from Athens hung out. And while there, he delivered his message. It's a profound message, but they didn't care anything about him. He was such a seed picker, this klutz from Tarsus, who stepped away from what could have been a grand future and embraced this Jesus. So he's come out of that. And if you will, he's kind of got his tail between his legs when he gets to Corinth. A little discouraged, it can happen. When I came to you, brothers and sisters, I did not come with superiority of speech or of wisdom, proclaiming to you the testimony of God. I determined to know nothing among you except Jesus Christ and Him crucified. I take my time here because I want it to really sink in. Nothing except Jesus Christ. I wasn't interested in your salary. I wasn't interested in your pedigree. I wasn't impressed by your prestigious background, or even for a few of you, your impressive roots. Didn't care. Don't care. Never will care. I wanted to know, however, how you were doing with the cross. Do you really know Jesus? Is He really your Savior? I determined to know nothing but that. Robertson and Plummer write, I not only eschewed all affectation of cleverness or eloquence, but I went to the opposite extreme of nervous self-effacement. You see, Corinth put a premium on the veneer of false rhetoric and thin thinking. Gullible people are easy marks for pulpiteers. You didn't whip up a crowd anywhere if you didn't handle it on your feet. Whoa, have you heard so-and-so? But what is he saying? Who is he exalting? I determined to know nothing except Christ and Christ crucified. Well, what was Paul like when he was there? He tells us in the next two verses, I was with you in weakness, in fear, in much trembling. I was with you in weakness and fear and much trembling. You maybe didn't know that about Paul. You know, the Corinthians later wrote him and said, you know, his letters are very weighty and impressive, but in his presence, he's weak. He says, I was not all that impressive. My preaching and my message were not in persuasive words of wisdom, but in the demonstration of the Spirit and of power. Oh, yeah. You see, when you are around individuals like this, you know they have a lot more behind the counter than they ever put on display. You know there is depth as well as breadth. You know that there is a humble sense of security and confidence, whereas there is restraint in manipulating people. Gullible people love to be manipulated. Corinth was full of them. I mean, they just moved from the theater back to the place of ministry and thought, do it like that. I mean, look at the crowds they get. Paul says, I didn't come to grow up a crowd. I came to deliver the truth, and my words were not that persuasive. I love the words of G. Campbell Morgan in his work on Corinthians. Listen to this very brief statement. Years ago, a great man, a good man, a saint, scholarly, devoted, said to me, speaking of another preacher, "Yes, he's a wonderful preacher, but you know, he has sacrificed the prophet to the artist." Preachers should think of that, writes Morgan. It is possible to sacrifice the prophet to the artist, to be so concerned with eloquence and language and phrasing and beauty of style that the impact of truth is lost. That is what Paul meant.
4: The Apostle Paul wasn't interested in impressing anyone. He came to Corinth weak, uncertain, and completely dependent on God's power. And his weakness became the very channel through which the Spirit worked. Now, there's a lesson in that for all of us. When we stop trying to dress up the truth and simply trust it, something changes. 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Ever feel powerless to do the right thing? I'm Clayton Bjellin, and Chuck Swindoll describes how to deploy the power of the cross tomorrow on Insight for Living.

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5: Envy is probably one of the most destructive of all emotions. We see something someone else has and we want it. Wars have been fought over envy. That's why it numbers amongst the seven deadly sins. And let me tell you, it's still deadly today. Hi, I'm Bernie Diamond and welcome again to the program as together with my special guest Keith Henry, we take another look at overcoming sin and temptation. I imagine that envy... Envy is one of those emotions, let's not call it emotion, let's call it what it really is. Envy is one of those sins that we experience from our earliest childhood. Little Johnny next door has a new toy car and I want it. Or little Sarah next door has a brand new doll and you want it. So we envy what they have. We want to get our hands on what they have. And then we grow up. And it's so easy to envy the things that other people have or how they look or who they're married to or what other people think of them. So easy. You may have heard me say this before, but I really used to suffer from this. I couldn't stand it. I hated it when someone else had something that I couldn't have. You stand back and think about it and you realise two things about envy. Firstly, it doesn't have a single redeeming feature. It's just plain ugly. And secondly, it's an incredibly destructive sin. While I envy what you have, and you envy what I have, we can't have any trust between us. There can't be any closeness or friendship. It robs us of the most important thing of all, relationship. Envy has always been a deadly sin. And you know something today, right here and now? It's still deadly. I'm joined today again by Keith Henry. Keith, thanks for joining us.
6: Pleasure, Bernie.
5: Been such a blessing. You know, Keith has some real insights about these seven deadly sins. It's not because he specialises in each one of them or anything like that. Keith spent the last 10 years of his life really understanding different personality types we have. And what it turns out is that each different personality type has one particular sin that it specialises in. Now, Keith, tell us about envy. What's this envy thing all about? Where does it come from? Where does it start from?
6: Envy, I believe, is one of the most misunderstood seven deadly sins, and as you said, one of the most destructive, only because people don't know a way out of it. Mm. And the secret is envy is really love of what other people have. Mm. It comes back to that love point of view. God is love, and in envy, we love what somebody else has. But when you get it, often you don't want it. It's one of those things, I want it when I can't get it. When I do have it, I don't want it anymore.
5: It's really interesting. Envy, I was reading something the Apostle Paul wrote in Galatians chapter 5. Have a listen. He says, the works of the flesh are obvious. Sexual immorality, impurity, licentiousness, idolatry, sorcery, enmity, strife, jealousy, anger, quite a list. Quarrels, dissensions, factions, envy, drunkenness, carousing, and things like that. I'm warning you against them. Interesting that envy numbers amongst those sorts of sins. We're idolatry, sorcery, strife, jealousy, anger, envy. It's right up there.
6: It is. Envy is in the mind. This is what makes it so strong. Envy is a sensitivity to something. And people who have envy are very, very much live in their mind. They're thinking, and often in the past, and they actually redo or rethink things that have happened in the past and put a different slant on it so that they are envious of, they should have had that, or why didn't they have it? What was wrong with me? Mm. And it brings about shame and guilt and all the destructive forces. Envy is terrible. And all the deadly sins are terrible, but this one is the hardest one to overcome.
5: So what sort of person is more prone to envy than another?
6: It's funny when you ask that question, because you don't really expect the answer. In the Bible, in Romans 12, where it talks about the seven personality types, it's actually the carer. And who do we think the carer is? The carer is that lovely, sweet, kind.
5: That is bizarre.
6: It is, isn't it? Because in their personality, the carer wants to be unique. They want to be special. They want to be different. And they can see things that are special and that are different that we can't. That their sensitivity level is the highest of all personalities. And so they actually...
5: That makes sense.
6: Yeah. And what happens is they can see, like if you were hurting right now in your feelings, you had a problem, I wouldn't say it. They would. And they'd start asking you questions. They want to help people. They have a natural... inclination to help people, but when they're not doing that, they can get depressed easily. They have bipolar. They can, they could commit suicide if it got really bad. It's so destructive because they're thinking all the time and regurgitating things.
5: They're emotionally sensitive.
6: Very emotionally sensitive.
5: And there's an upside to that, and there's a downside to that.
6: Well, the upside too is in the carer is one of the nicest, happiest. Fulfill people out. The way out of this, as I said at the start, is envy is a love of what other people have and what I don't have.
5: Before we talk about the way out, I just want to understand why it is that someone whom we all love, the carer, the one who pulls alongside and spends the time with us and lots of stuff, why is it particularly the carer who is prone to envy? Why?
6: Because of their sensitivity. They see things in it. They have a real appreciation for creativity, for instance, and for music or things like that, that we don't have. And they see things in the world that we don't have a sensitivity for.
5: Okay. And so I guess because they see things so deeply, they latch onto them and they want them?
6: That's right. They do. And they want to be special.
5: Okay. So what's the way out? I mean, if someone's... It must be almost a Jekyll and Hyde thing because on the outside they're so loving and so warm, and on the inside this envy thing must eat away like a cancer.
6: It is. It's a bit like, you know, the leader is an adrenaline junkie, you know, just wants to do things that challenge them and gets adrenaline going. This is the closest in a way. You wouldn't think it, but this is the closest in the way to the leader in terms of that. They want the highs and lows because they have the feeling sensitivity. They want to go up and then come down and realise what it's like again and go up again. They're going, their sensitivity levels.
5: A sort of cyclothymic type of...
6: Yeah.
5: Okay.
6: Yeah. And the way out of it is the way that you enter it. Envy is love of other things. The actual way out of it is being a carer is love of God, but love of others, to care for them. They have the sensitivity to see where you're hurting. They have a sensitivity to help you. And so they have to, if they take it away from themselves, this is the only way out for them. They actually have to focus on using that sensitivity to help people and not take things as somebody's had a go at me all the time.
5: Yeah.
6: Because they're sensitive, you could say something and not mean it. They take it and they run away.
5: Now they're oversensitive sometimes too.
6: Oversensitive.
5: See, interesting, before I became a Christian, I was always very envious. Now, I'm not a carer by any stretch of the imagination, but I did experience envy. I hated it when other people succeeded. And I didn't think about it much, but when I became a Christian, God turned my life around and I began to serve other people.
6: Yes.
5: It's just what I do now. And I get so much fulfillment. Envy's just gone. It doesn't exist anymore for me. I love it when other people succeed now. And I never thought about it.
6: That's the divine nature. So the Bible said we should participate in the divine nature. The divine nature is centered on focusing on other people. You've stopped focusing on yourself, Bernie, and now you're fulfilled. You were never fulfilled when you're focused on yourself.
5: Ever, ever. All right, we're going to talk tomorrow about another of the seven deadly sins. In fact, the last one. And this one is pride. And I'm going to tell you, Keith, I keep running into these and think, I remember that one too. So I'm really interested to see what you have to say about pride tomorrow.
6: Look forward to it, Bernie.
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On Vision Australia Radio, welcome to TV Today for Tuesday, the 7th of July, 2026. I'm Brian LeCornu. We'll begin with the audio described TV guide. Programs are rated G unless otherwise stated. At 8:17 a.m. on ABC Kids, it's Andrew, Big, Big Herman the Merman. When Andrew loses his favourite toy, Herman the Merman, he and Dasher go on an eventful search across Hornsby Downs to find him, not knowing that Herman has a magical plan of his own. At 9:01 a.m, Play School, Interesting Insects, Fast and Slow Insects. It's a race between the fast Australian tiger beetle and the slow stick insect. Alex dresses up as a praying mantis for a party, and Michelle and Morris go on an interesting insect safari. On ABC Entertains at 9:47 a.m, Super Happy Magic Forest, Trapped in the Frolic. When Mr. Friendlyface makes the heroes clean the Cave of Mirrors as punishment for frolicking too early, they release a party harpy and become themselves trapped in a never-ending frolic. On ABC Entertains at 10:36 a.m, Caper Crew. If it looks too good to be true, it is. When Ophelbert loses his beloved Nuggy Funtime card at a swap meet, the Joeys discover forger extraordinaire Scribbler. They have to get to him before anyone else does. On ABC Kids at 10:50, Ready Eddie Go, Riding a Bike. Eddie learns to ride his bike. With lots of wobbling and help from his family and scout, he gains confidence and pedals away happily. On ABC Kids at 11:05 a.m, Fizzy and Suds, Gymnastics. Fizzy and Suds join a gymnast to spin hoops, bounce balls and twirl ribbons. They try cartwheels, leaps and springs and follow an elite gymnast on the balance beam. Practice makes perfect. On ABC Kids at 12:28 p.m, Ginger and the Vegasaurs, Sweet Potato Don. A volcanic explosion in a neighbouring valley has caused a family of sweet potato dons to move into lava land, much to the chagrin of their savoury cousins. Also at 12:28 p.m. on ABC Entertains, Douglas is cancelled, rated M. The practice interview is underway. Douglas is faced with a woman who understands him better than even he suspected, and a battle of wills and words begins. ABC Kids at 12:58 p.m, Maddie and Triggs, Spoons. When Maddie and Triggs realise that all the teaspoons have gone missing from the kitchen, Maddie figures out a surprisingly musical way to get them back where they belong. On ABC TV at 1 p.m, Better, rated M. Lou invites further suspicion when she fails to warn Cole about a raid. Meanwhile, Owen returns home from the hospital to a new normal and joins a support group, while Lou and Esther make a shocking discovery during the raid. On ABC Kids at 1:05 p.m, Maddie and Triggs, Muddy Boots. During a family hiking trip, Dad is adamant that he does not want his pristine hiking shoes getting dirty. Can Maddie plot a route and help her buddy avoid getting muddy? On ABC Kids at 1:21 p.m, Octonauts. The Octonauts and the Scared Sperm Whale. A timid sperm whale must conquer his fears and dive deep down to help the Octonauts release Peso from a giant clam. On ABC Kids at 2:50 p.m, Gardening Australia Junior, Garden Games Part 2. The 25th Garden Games left us on a cliffhanger. Who will win the nail-biting raking comp? These garden athletes have been training hard and are ready to compete for leafy glory. On ABC TV at 2:59 p.m, Restoration Australia, rated M. When a charming old Queenslander travels 800 kilometres south of the tropics to an eco-village, it needs a complete retrofit to become uber energy efficient. But will this come at the expense of its heritage? On ABC Kids at 3:02 p.m, Play School.
amazing animals, birds. Animal expert Ben Dessen is in the Play School Animal Sanctuary with a beautiful blue-winged kookaburra. Emma and Kang are joined by artist Maralma, who demonstrates how she paints her totem animal, the emu. ABC Kids at 3:40 p.m. Horses. Fizzy and Suds meet working horses. They watch police horses train, learn to ride, and discover how reins help humans talk to horses. They see that horses need some care after a hard ride. On ABC Kids at 4 p.m, Ginger and the Vegasaurs, Prickly Problem. Ginger and the peas get trapped in an underwater cave with a pack of inflated lychee modus. On ABC Kids at 5:13, It's Andrew, Big, Big Herman the Merman. When Andrew loses his favourite toy, Herman the Merman, he and Dasher go on an eventful search across Hornsby Downs to find him, not knowing that Herman has a magical plan of his own. On ABC Kids at 5:22 p.m, Knee High Spies, Mission Big Piggy. The spies race to stop Silverpaw, Pranksy and Glitch mounting an epic heist on Lockie's piggy bank. On ABC Entertains at 5:43, Grand Designs New Zealand, Lake Tahoe. Cindy Hall and her husband, Jamin Halberstadt, moved from the US to Dunedin in the 1990s. For their build, Cindy is influenced by the mountain modern architectural style she'd seen in houses surrounding Lake Tahoe in Nevada. On ABC Kids at 7 p.m, Super Tato, Young Veggies Part 1. Evil P tells the story of when she and Super Tato first met as young veggies. On ABC Family at 7:30 p.m, Do Not Watch This Show, Time Travel. Wiz and his friends are being transported through time after a mishap involving Wiz's great-grandfather's time-travelling cuckoo clock that is powered by you watching. On SBS NITV at 8 p.m, The Journey, rated PG. The fascinating story of the journey of Uamian people at Tallaroo, how they were removed and relocated in colonial times but have returned to build future opportunities for their people. On ABC TV at 8:32, Lucy Worsley's Victorian Murder Club, rated PG. The trail has gone cold, but could a new murder 12 years later provide fresh leads? Lucy Worsley's hunt for a Victorian serial killer ends with a convincing prime suspect. On ABC Entertains at 8:32 p.m, Small Profits, rated M. Michael witnesses a crime and is questioned by the police. Meanwhile, Clive is obsessing about a black rabbit and Casey visits Marvin Gardens and is shocked by what she sees. On ABC Entertains at 9:03 p.m, Ground Up, Boundaries, rated M. The Symphony Orchestra is unhappy with the proximity of the new stadium to their concert hall, the relocation of a waste treatment plant stalls, and a feel-good hospital visit by a player goes south. And finally on ABC TV at 10:04 p.m, Compass, Fran Lebowitz with Benjamin Law. For decades, New Yorker Fran Lebowitz has made a career out of skewering modern life with wit, precision and zero mercy. Benjamin Law sits down with Lebowitz to ask, how does she make sense of what we are witnessing unfold? Turning now to today's other national free-to-air programs. On ABC TV, from 6 a.m. News Breakfast, 9 o'clock ABC News Mornings, 10 a.m. Australian Story, 10:30 Take 5 with Zan Rowe, 11 o'clock Murder in the Skies, Who Downed MH17, midday ABC News at noon, 1 o'clock Better, 2 p.m. Spicks and Specks, 2:30 Arnsbrush with Fame, 3 o'clock Restoration Australia, 3:58 Murdoch Mysteries, 4:43 Long Lost Family, 5:30 Antiques Roadshow, 6:30 Hard Quiz,
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0: 3 GG Spawn Squad, 839 Pokemon the Series Ruby and Sapphire, 901 Be Cool Scooby-Doo, 923 The Amazing World of Gumball, 935 Submarine Jim, 947 Super Happy Magic Forest, 959 2 episodes of Summer Camp Island, 1022 The Investigators, 1036 Caper Crew, 1110 Phil Spencer Secret Agent, 1158 My Family, 1228 Douglas is Cancelled, 114 Elementary, 157 ER, 240 Abbott Elementary, 303 QI, 332 Would I Lie to You, 403 Mythbusters, 455 Phil Spencer Secret Agent, 543 Grand Designs New Zealand, 630 Richard Osman's House of Games, 7 o'clock Spicks and Specks, 7:30 QI, 8 p.m. Would I Lie to You, 8:30 Small 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Highlights, 3 p.m. Tour de France 2026 AM Highlights, 4 o'clock Beautiful Game Changers, 4:05 NITV News Update, 4:10 BBC News at 10, 4:40 France 24 International News, 5:10 PBS NewsHour, 6:10 Alone Netherlands, 7:05 Jeopardy, 7:30 NITV News Update, 7:35 8 out of 10 Cats Does Countdown, 8:30 Cup Fever, 9 o'clock Mysteries Unearthed with Danny Trejo, 9:50 Reckless, 10:50 2 episodes of Myths, Greatest Mysteries of Humanity. And that's all for today. Coming up next, your guide to what's on VA Radio. I'm Brian LeCornu.
1: 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For our Adelaide and Darwin listeners, you will hear readings from today's The Advertiser. Melbourne and regional Victoria listeners will hear readings from today's The Age and Herald Sun. And Perth listeners will hear readings from today's West Australian. 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That's followed by Literary Ear. Following Literary Ear, the National Press, live from our Adelaide studios, will bring you the latest news from the Australian and Financial Review. 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

0: A collision in Adelaide's Inner East leaves a pedestrian with life-threatening injuries. Tributes for a young footballer who's died after suffering critical head knocks, and Pacific Island security partners express surprise over a Chinese missile test in the region. Good morning, Matt Coleman in Adelaide with ABC News. Police say a collision at St Peter's last night has left a pedestrian with life-threatening injuries. It happened about 7:30 on Paynham Road. The 49-year-old man was taken to hospital and the 66-year-old Marden woman driving was not injured. SA police have arrested a 30-year-old woman at the scene of a unit fire in Glandore around 3 o'clock this morning. The Manopara West woman has been charged with property damage by fire and being unlawfully on premises. There are tributes for a young footballer who's died after suffering critical head knocks during a reserves match in Melbourne's North on Saturday. Meg Whitfield has more.
1: Nathan Fitzgerald suffered multiple head knocks in quick succession on Saturday afternoon after going in for a tackle during a suburban football match in Laylaw. The 27-year-old received medical treatment at the scene before being rushed to hospital, but his condition deteriorated further. Last night, his football club confirmed Mr. Fitzgerald has died. In a post on social media, Epping Football Netball Club says, "Rest in peace and love, Fitzy." Mr. Fitzgerald, who was a teacher, is also being remembered by his school, Mernda Central College, who says it's deeply saddened by the loss of a much-loved colleague.
0: Australia's Pacific Island security partners have expressed surprise over a Chinese missile test being carried out in the region. The ABC's Fiji reporter Lethe Mavono is in the capital, Suva.
2: What we understand from the timing of the testing as well as the location, which we are told was from a water platform, which is basically a submarine operating around the peripheries of the Pacific Ocean, all of that alone would have taken months to prepare. The planning would have been weeks in advance, so I think it would be a little bit dangerous to assume that this is a direct response to the signing of the Ocean of Peace Alliance or the Vitavini Treaty here in Fiji.
0: The Prime Minister is flying into Solomon Islands as he pushes on with his visit to the Pacific. Here's Foreign Affairs reporter Stephen Jedgetts.
3: Anthony Albanese will drop by Solomon Islands today and meet the Pacific Nations Prime Minister Matthew Wale, as well as giving a speech at its Independence Day celebrations. Mr. Wale says he wants to sign a planned new treaty with Australia by the end of the year. The two leaders are also expected to discuss yesterday's announcement of a Fiji-Australia military alliance and China's ballistic missile test in the Pacific.
0: The US President Donald Trump's Board of Peace says a decision by Hamas to dissolve its government in Gaza will only be significant if it actually hands over control of the Strip. His Middle East correspondent Matthew Doran.
4: Hamas officials made the announcement on Monday afternoon, saying the militant group was ready to allow the US-backed National Committee for the Administration of Gaza to take over governance of the war-ravaged territory. It called on Israel to allow its officials to enter Gaza, with the committee currently conducting its affairs in the Egyptian capital, Cairo. The Board of Peace, which supervises the committee, said it noted the announcement but said Hamas's pledge needed to be followed by action. Israel accused Hamas of political spin, leaving officials in bureaucratic roles while insisting the government had resigned. The broader peace process remains stalled. Matthew Doran, ABC News, Jerusalem.
0: The Venezuelan government says the death toll from twin earthquakes that hit the country last month now stands at 3,565. The president of Venezuela's National Assembly also says close to 17,000 people have been injured and nearly 18,000 people have been displaced. It's feared the death toll could still climb far higher, with thousands unaccounted for. The Royal Commission on Anti-Semitism and Social Cohesion will today probe how the social media platforms YouTube and TikTok manage the risk of hate content. Gavin Coote reports.
5: The inquiry will today hear from Rachel Lord, who is YouTube's Senior Manager of Government Affairs and Public Policy for Australia and New Zealand. A UK-based expert has previously told the Commission the October 7 attacks prompted a more than 50-fold increase in anti-Semitic content on YouTube. Two representatives from TikTok will also give evidence. Yesterday, the inquiry heard from the Director of Policy at Meta, the owner of Facebook and Instagram, who defended the company's recent shift away from proactive monitoring of content, instead now relying on reports from users.
0: Research suggests that artificial intelligence has become a major part of online sexual abuse towards young Australians. National AI technology reporter Cam Wilson has more.
6: A nationally representative survey of almost 2,000 Australians aged 16 to 18 has found that about 1 in 25 had experienced or knew someone who had experienced AI-generated online child sexual victimisation. The University of Adelaide study found that AI was involved in 1 in 4 cases of non-consensual sexual image sharing of so-called deepfake images. Girls were still more likely to report online sexual victimization overall, but among victims, boys were more likely than girls to be targeted with AI-generated abuse. Lead researcher Tim Cubitt says the emergence of AI is a significant change in how young people experience harm online.
0: Recreational fishers in some parts of the state are able to catch King George whiting again, with the ban lifted for the school holidays. Purser says it's due to industry feedback and advice from SARDI. For Spencer Gulf Fishing, there's now a 10-fish daily bag limit and a 30-fish boat limit. The limits are half that for Gulf St Vincent and Kangaroo Island. A man allegedly found with 100 grams of methamphetamine in his car outside the Cadell Training Centre in the Riverland on Sunday has been denied bail. Anita Ward reports.
7: Wayne Douglas Carnell appeared via video link in the Berry Magistrates Court yesterday afternoon, charged with a number of drug and firearm offences. A police search of his home on Sunday allegedly uncovered a .22 calibre rifle, ammunition, drugs and drug paraphernalia. Magistrate Melanie Burton said the combination of drug and firearm without license charges meant Carnell was a prescribed applicant, and she didn't think his situation warranted special circumstances to consider a bail application. He'll be remanded in custody to appear in court in Adelaide in November.
0: Multiple businesses were broken into in Adelaide's Inner South early this morning. There are reports of a disturbance on King William Road in Unley about 4:15. Police say four businesses have been broken into with the front doors of each smashed. An Indigenous man who's helped thousands of people discover their lineage says it's rewarding to work as part of the SA Museum's Aboriginal Family History Unit. Ali Abdullah Highfold has worked with the museum for almost 30 years, using Aboriginal genealogy records and archives to track generations through documented family trees. He says it's difficult work, but it's rewarding to help people connect with their history.
8: It impacts very heavily on our community and our people, the ones that were taken and are stolen generation survivors. But, you know, this is a brilliant part of this unit, is that we can help them with their story and their identity.
0: Kaurna Elder Tim Aegis is on the SA Museum's Aboriginal Advisory Committee. He says while Mr Abdullah Highfold's work finding matches is intensive, the demand for answers is growing.
9: The rediscovery of family and family networks and groups is very overwhelming and very traumatising and very emotional.
0: To sport, and Spain has scored a late winner to beat Portugal 1-0 in the round of 16 at the Men's Soccer World Cup. Spain will now play the United States or Belgium in the quarterfinals. With the rest of the sport, Jared Coote.
10: Australian tennis player Alex Di Minor has lost in straight sets to Italian Flavio Cabolli in the fourth round at Wimbledon. The fifth seed gave up 18 break points in the 7-5, 7-6, 6-3 loss to the ninth seed. This had been seen as Di Minor's best chance to make a Grand Slam semi-final, with Cabolli to now face local wildcard Arthur Ferry in the quarterfinals. Italian Jasmine Parlini has ended Filipino player Alexandra Iala's run at the tournament, beating the 21-year-old in three sets in the fourth round. Australia has beaten the Philippines 92-49 in a Men's Basketball World Cup qualifier in Perth. Bryce Cotton scored 21 points to go with 5 assists and 2 steals in just his second appearance for the Boomers. Australia has finished the first phase of qualifying undefeated from 6 games. And defending champion Tadej Pogacar has won Stage 3 of cycling's Tour de France. The Slovenian showed great acceleration to the line to finish the 196-kilometre stage just ahead of Jonas Vingegaard. Pogacar acquired the yellow jersey after the bonus points for winning the stage took him level on time with Vingegaard, who had been in yellow since the opening stage.
0: South Australia's weather: Renmark sunny 16, Mount Gambier morning fog and frost 15, Port Lincoln partly cloudy 15, Port Pirie sunny 19, Adelaide mostly sunny, a top of 17 degrees, currently 10 degrees. Tomorrow partly cloudy 17. ABC News.
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22: Hello and welcome to On This Day. I'm Marilyn Barclay, and today is Tuesday, July the 7th. In 2005, a series of bomb attacks rocked London, killing over 50 people. Just a day after Britain's received the news that London had been chosen to host the 2012 Olympic Games, the city was hit by a series of bomb blasts. On the 7th of July 2005, also the first day of the opening of the 31st G8 summit meeting in Scotland, three blasts targeted the underground railway system and a double-decker bus was blown apart. 52 UK residents of 18 different nationalities were killed, and more than 700 were injured in the explosions, which targeted commuters travelling on the city's public transport system during the morning rush hour. Whilst the underground bombs were determined to have been set off remotely, there is speculation that a terrorist prematurely set off the bomb that ripped open the double-decker bus. No warning of the impending attacks was issued to police or authorities, and the bombings were followed 2 weeks later by a series of attempted attacks that fortunately failed to cause injury or damage. Al-Qaeda, the group responsible for the bombing of New York's World Trade Center on the 11th of September 2001, issued a videotaped statement in September claiming it was behind the London bombings. However, police investigators identified four men whom they believed to be the suicide bombers. In October 2010, an independent coroner's inquest of the bombings began. After 7 months of evidence and deliberation, the verdict of the inquiry was released and read in the Houses of Parliament on the 9th of May 2011. It determined that 52 victims had been unlawfully killed. Their deaths could not have been prevented, and they would probably have died whatever time the emergency services reached and rescued them. It also determined that there should be no public inquiry. It was the UK's deadliest terrorist incident since the 1988 bombing of Pan Am Flight 103 near Lockerbie in Scotland, and England's deadliest since World War II, as well as the country's first Islamist suicide attack. And now for a couple of quick On This Day events. In 1978, the Solomon Islands became an independent nation. In 1981, US President Reagan announced he was nominating Arizona Judge Sandra Day O'Connor to become the first female justice on the US Supreme Court. The three tenors, Jose Carreras, Luciano Pavarotti and Placido Domingo, performed together for the first time at the ancient Baths of Caracalla in Rome in 1990. Boris Becker, age 17, became the youngest male player, the first German, and the first unseeded player to win at Wimbledon in 1985. Martina Navratilova won a record 9th Wimbledon singles title in 1990. And for our music break, on this day in 1950, the man in black, Johnny Cash, enlisted in the US Air Force at the age of 18 after graduating from high school. He served as a Morse cadet intercept operator. He was honourably discharged in 1954.
16: Love is a burning thing, and it makes

0: planet burns, burns, burns. The ring of fire, the ring of fire, the ring of fire, the ring of fire.
1: And that was Johnny Cash with Ring of Fire. Now let's have a look at an event which was very significant in the life of US business magnate Howard Hughes. It was on this day in 1946 that Hughes was involved in a near-fatal aircraft accident while piloting the maiden flight of the prototype US Army Air Force's reconnaissance aircraft, the XF-11, which he designed. An oil leak caused one of the contra-rotating propellers to reverse pitch, causing the aircraft to yaw sharply and lose altitude rapidly. Hughes tried to save the craft by landing it at the Los Angeles Country Club golf course, but just seconds before reaching the course, the XF-11 started to drop dramatically and crashed into the Beverly Hills neighborhood surrounding the country club. When the XF-11 finally came to a halt, after destroying three houses, the fuel tanks exploded, setting fire to the aircraft and a nearby home. Hughes managed to pull himself out of the flaming wreckage, but lay beside the aircraft until he was rescued by Marine Master Sergeant William L. Durkin, who happened to be in the area visiting friends. Hughes sustained significant injuries in the crash, including a crushed collarbone, multiple cracked ribs, and numerous third-degree burns. An often-told story said that Hughes sent a weekly check to the Marine for the remainder of his life as a sign of gratitude. However, Durkin's daughter denied that he took any money for the rescue. Time to open the birthday book and see whose birthdays we're celebrating today. Ringo Starr was born in Liverpool in 1940. He was lead singer on the Beatles songs Yellow Submarine, With a Little Help from My Friends, and Octopus's Garden. His biggest solo hits are Photograph, You're 16, and It Don't Come Easy. In 1846, the US annexation of California was proclaimed at Monterey after the surrender of a Mexican garrison. The first magazine installment of Pinocchio, written by Carlo Lorenzini under the name of Collodi, appeared on this day in 1881. It was first published in book form in 1883. Pre-sliced bread was sold for the first time in Missouri in 1928. It was described as the greatest step forward in the baking industry since bread was wrapped. I wonder if that description was what triggered the saying, the best thing since sliced bread. And to end the show today, I see that Elton John was the top of the charts in the UK on this day in 1990 with his song, Sacrifice.

0: Sunday evenings at 5:15, it's the Lord's Challenge. 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
4: Yes, good morning on Vision Australia Radio. Welcome to 90 minutes of selected readings from the advertiser for Tuesday, the 7th of July. The time is currently 7:31. And the current temperature in Adelaide today, at this moment, is 10 degrees with an expected top today of 17, mostly sunny. And in Darwin, the current temperature is 20.8 with an expected top of 32, also sunny. During our program, we'll bring you a full weather forecast for Adelaide and Darwin. Your reader today is me, Charlie Robinson. I'm here on my own, so please bear with me. Today's news includes world news, sport, lots more, but China's going ballistic, trust is gone, and to my brother, my hero. 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And of course, you're all listening already, so I'm going to start with our first news item, which was on the front page, or is on the front page, and it's titled China Goes Ballistic. It has been written by Ellen Ransley. And there is an intro, but then I'll read from the full report on page 8. China yesterday launched a nuclear-capable long-range missile carrying a dummy warhead from a submarine in the Pacific Ocean, hours after Australia signed a landmark defence treaty with Fiji. Beijing said the missile test was a routine training operation, while Australia was informed in advance. Canberra fears the test will destabilise the region. Just hours after Prime Minister Anthony Albanese signed a landmark defence treaty with Fiji to box out Beijing, China conducted a missile test from submarine in the South Pacific. Chinese state-owned media outlet Xinhua said the test was not directed against any specific country or target and was a routine part of China's annual military training program. While countries had been notified of the test in advance, Foreign Affairs Minister Penny Wong said in the context of China's rapid and opaque military build-up, it was destabilising. The Pacific Islands Forum leaders have made it clear that they want the Pacific to be an ocean of peace. We believe this test is inconsistent with that objective, she said. Acting Prime Minister and Defence Minister Richard Marles said, "We are very concerned about any actions which undermine the stability, the peace and security of the Pacific." Ms. Wong said the test underscored the imperative of countries to work together to ensure it was Pacific countries and that determined their own futures. Ms Wong said Australia had been aware of the task group in the region for some time, while Mr Miles said he didn't believe the test was in retaliation to the Oceans of Pacific Alliance struck with Suva. Defence and Maritime Security Specialist Jennifer Parker said while it was hard to say if the first two events were linked, the timing was uncanny. This is something that China would have planned well in advance. It's not something you just turn on overnight. It takes a lot of logistics, she said, noting for it to be intentional, China would have had a heads up. That is far from routine. The last time China fired a ballistic missile in a test was in September 2024. Before that, they hadn't done it for 40 years. It's not routine when it comes to that element. I would say the timing is uncanny. She said on Monday's test, alongside the 2024 intercontinental launch and Chinese naval groups transiting through the Pacific, underscored why countries were looking to Australia for a security relationship. China's actions in the region are changing views on China, and today's missile launch would have reinforced that, she said. Earlier on Monday, Mr. Albanese and his Fijian counterpart, Stefani Rabuku, inked the long-awaited security, business and people-to-people VUVAL union agreement, as well as the surprise defence treaty. Australia's fourth ever mutual defence pact will require Canberra and Suva to consult on whether actions should be taken if either country's sovereignty, peace or stability is threatened. Under the deal, both recognise an armed attack on a Pacific country would be dangerous to each other's peace. The agreement is a massive coup for the government, which has worked extensively to cement Australia as the Pacific's partner of choice over China. The Oceans of Pacific Alliance enables other island nations to be invited. While China was not named, the VUVAL Union warned the region's collective security would be threatened by a third-party military or other security base, ongoing presence or visits. Asked whether the alliance might aggravate China, Mr. Rabuka said he did not expect China to have any severe pushback on either government. I believe that they will welcome the understanding that it is between Australia and Fiji, he said. It does not threaten Fiji's relationship with China, nor Australia's relationship with China. We have made it very clear in the past your enemies are not necessarily my enemies. Mr. Albanese said the two treaties combined represent one of the most significant endeavours Australia has ever undertaken with any country. To be able to have this genuine announcement is quite extraordinary, he said. And that was China Goes Ballistic, read from the full report on page 8, which was written by Ellen Ransley and Nathan Schmidt. On to page 4 now. This one is titled Teens Joined the Big Bash League. And it's been written by Elizabeth Henson, Thomas Stewart and Darren Chapman. A shocking new fighting circuit has emerged in suburban Adelaide parks, where boys and girls compete in contests that mimic professional combat sports through the use of weight categories, championship belts, and formalised rules. Operating as the South Australian Fight Club, the group has amassed more than 12,000 views by posting several videos on social media platforms over the past 4 months. However, the violent nature of these amateur gatherings was highlighted in one video that was cut short when the knife was allegedly produced. The video, which garnered almost 3,500 views after it was posted on YouTube a month ago, shows two males fighting at Elizabeth North's Broadmeadows Oval before the clip abruptly ends and a message appeared on the screen stating, "Then a knife got pulled out and yeah, redacted, is the winner via disqualification." The footage has sparked outrage from anti-violent campaigner and police minister Michael Brown, who has urged police to look into it and asked social media platforms to remove the videos. The group's most recent video, uploaded on Sunday, shows two shirtless boys kicking, punching, and grappling in a featherweight clash in a park while being cheered on and coached by onlookers. At the end of the fight, a squeaky-voiced referee announces the winner, declaring the youngster the new featherweight champion of the SAFC, as another person places a title belt on the victor's waist. In another video posted on Sunday, two girls are also shown fighting. At one point, a person can be heard telling one of the females to try and choke her out, as she locks her opponent in a chokehold. Shortly before punching her opponent in the head and face, a girl complains, "Oh, my nose ring, that hurts," prompting the young male filming the fight to say, "Too bad." This video has been viewed more than 2,300 times by noon on Monday. The club also has an active Instagram account featuring the slogan "Train Hard, Fight Hard," on which videos and promotions of upcoming fights are shared to more than 2,100 followers. It lists the group's fight categories as atom weight 40 to 45 kilos, straw weight at 46 to 50 kilos, fly weight at 51 to 55 kilos, bantam weight at 56 to 59 kilos, and featherweight at 60 to 65 kilos. It also stipulates banned moves including fish hooking, headbutts, groin strikes, grounded kicks, eye pokes, hair pulling, biting, spitting, and soccer kicks. Before later being contacted by the minister, a police spokeswoman told the Advertiser they had not received any reports about the group. Northern District Police are keen to reach out to the organisers, she said. For their safety, we would encourage them to seek out a local gym, training facility, or other more appropriate facility than a public park. SA Police would not comment on the legality of these incidents. Fighting competitions must follow strict rules under the state's Boxing and Martial Arts Act, including a requirement for promoters to be licensed. A Playford Council spokeswoman said the council was aware of antisocial behaviour involving groups of young people in the council area, and the council had provided information to police. The police minister said he had raised the matter with SA Police and written to Meta and YouTube requesting the accounts be taken down. It is deeply concerning to see children fighting each other on social media like that. People should use social media responsibly and not post or engage with violent content, Mr. Brown said. Sammy D Foundation Chief Executive Jeanine Jackson said the anti-violence organisation was appalled when it first saw the fights. What we are seeing with these fights clubs is that they are more of a symptom of the normalisation of the violence disease, she said. Young people are completely desensitised to violence, believing violence earns them respect. These fight clubs are not isolated incidents, and I wish they were. I would absolutely encourage parents to have a conversation with their kids about this. It's better that they have a difficult conversation with them now than their kids not coming home. South Australian Fight Club was contacted for comment through its Instagram page. And that was titled "Teens Joined the Big Bash League." I read from pages 4 and 5, and it was written by Elizabeth Henson, Thomas Stewart, and Darren Chapman. We are currently sitting at 7:44 a.m. Going to page 12 now, I've got a news item titled "My Brother, My Hero," and it's been written by Gerald Lynch. A Melbourne suburban footballer who suffered massive head injuries while playing on the weekend has died. Epping Football Club posted a statement to social media on Monday night for Nathan Fitzgerald, saying, "Rest in peace and love, Fitzy. 34, forever, Fitzy." Miranda Central College, where the 27-year-old was a teacher, also posted a heartbreaking tribute. Nathan was an exceptional young man who brought warmth, energy, kindness, and a genuine care to every part of his life, the school said. He was a deeply valued member of our school community and had a profound impact on the students, staff and families who have had the privilege of knowing him. Nathan represented the very best of education. He cared deeply about young people, built strong and meaningful relationships, and made those around him feel seen, supported, and valued. The tributes came as Mr. Fitzgerald's younger brother recalled their final special morning together, cheering on the Socceroos, and paid tribute to the gentle soul. Matthew Fitzgerald told the Herald Sun the pair got up early together to watch the Australia's World Cup clash with Egypt on Saturday. Just hours later, tragedy struck during Nathan's football match at Laylaw Reserve when he copped a knee to the head, hitting it again on the cricket pitch in the middle of the ground. He suffered severe bleeding on the brain and received end-of-life care after his family made the decision to take him off life support. His parents, Gary and Barbara, siblings Vanessa, Hannah and Matthew, and fiancée Hannah were at his Royal Melbourne Hospital bedside. Matthew, 22, said his brother was a family man. Nathan was a very infectious person. He loved everyone and family was the biggest thing to him, he said. We all cherish family, but Nathan really displayed it. It was his life. You only needed one interacting with Nathan to know what a gentle soul he was. There was nothing in his bones that wanted to hurt anyone. He wanted everyone to succeed and he always put everyone else before himself. He'd always tell me he was proud of me. Excuse me. Proud of the man I was becoming. Nathan began playing at Epping Football Club in 2021. In the past few weeks, he'd been getting best on ground. He'd come home saying, "I got best on, I got best on." He was on a bit of a roll and he was really proud, Matthew said. He loved being with the boys, the social aspect of it. He was tough. For him to stop playing sport, it took a lot. If he had pain, he didn't care. He had this will and drive that no one else did. While he loved his football, especially Richmond, his greatest passion was his career as a high school maths and science teacher. He loved his job so much, he used to always come home talking about what happened during the day and his interactions with his students, Matthew said. The past 2 days had been an emotional roller coaster as he came to terms with facing life without his big brother, he said. Any interaction you had with him, he just put a smile on your face, Matthew said. He was a cheeky troublemaker. Every day he'd come home from work and just say to me, "Hey, sexy." He always made you smile. I take comfort in the fact I've got a lot of memories with Nathan. The last moment I had with him was when we watched the World Cup together that morning. That was a very special morning and that memory will stay with me forever. Epping Football Club President Luke De Vincentis said the tragic incident warranted an investigation into how pitches were covered at multi-purpose ovals. The cricket pitch was covered, but it is still substantially harder than other parts of the oval, he said. Unfortunately, the risk does come that there is quite a hard strip of surface in the middle of the ground where there is a high velocity, high contact sport played on it. Matthew said the family wanted the pitch investigated. My mates have played on that pitch and they've always said it's too hard, he said. City of Whittlesea Mayor Laurie Cox said that wickets were covered in accordance with guidelines set out by the AFL and Cricket Australia. And that story from page 12 was by Gerald Lynch, my brother, my hero. And if this or any of the articles from today's program causes you or anyone you know distress, please call 1-800-RESPECT. That's 1-800-737-732 or Lifeline on 131114. My next article from page 18, this one is titled New SA Patient Safety Protocol, and it's been written by Brad Crouch, Aaron Jones and Karen Grace Prince. Worried families and carers will finally have a formal path to escalate concerns when they believe a patient's condition is deteriorating and is not being adequately addressed. It follows advocacy by the Ryan Bowman Legacy of Care Foundation, established by Chris and Deb Brooks following the death of their son Ryan in February 2025, with the aim of ensuring other families are spared preventable harm within the health system. Mr. Brooks said an escalation protocol would give patients, families, and carers a clear and guaranteed way to be heard when something is going wrong. In Ryan's case, we would see him deteriorating and we raised our concerns, but there was no formal mechanism that compelled the system to act on what we were telling them, he said. Mr. Brooks said a statewide protocol would change that, meaning the person at the bedside, the one who knows the patient best, can trigger a review that cannot be ignored. Had that existed for Ryan, it would have forced a second set of eyes on his care. Now it mattered most rather than after it was too late, he said. This is about turning our worst experience into something that protects other families. No one should have to fight to be heard while their loved one is suffering. The new protocol is modelled on Queensland's established Ryan's Rule and the equivalent scheme operating in Western Australia and New South Wales, which gives families a direct path to a rapid clinical review. And that was news from page 18 by Brad Crouch, Erin Jones and Karen Grace Prince, titled New SA Patient Safety Protocol. Back to page 3 now. I've got news titled Trust is Gone at Missing Receipt. Watchdog's Petty War. This one's been written by Andrew Howe. A missing supermarket receipt worth less than $80 is among petty reasons for a legal war engulfing Australia's heritage watchdog and its biggest South Australian branch, leaked papers show. The new National Trust of South Australia sacked its Moonta division in February and shut key tourism sites on York Peninsula amid turmoil over alleged failings. Leaked National Trust documents have laid bare the reasons behind its unprecedented dissolution on February the 23rd, including petty claims of a lost supermarket receipt worth $70.50 and $5.86 in GST. A confidential audit report believed to be central to a Supreme Court row also alleged ongoing committee non-compliance being a significant and escalating concern. The details have emerged as senior government officials

board is allegedly split. Despite the court being told last month of likely mediation terms have yet to be agreed. The leaked papers show bosses raised concerns about committee finances issues in November last year, including the missing $72.50 receipt from the Drake supermarket at Moonta. National Trust Chief Nicolette Di Leonia told the Moonta Executive of Tax Receipt Rules to satisfy reporting and audits. After being told the branch did not pay any volunteer reimbursements without receipts, she questioned the September 15, 2025 receipt, which head office had to source from the retailer for water, soft drink and cheese. Ms. Di Leonia wrote that her finance team had tried several times to get payment details and a receipt, saying, "When contacted for additional information, your responses have been unhelpful and terse." She raised concerns such as banking limits after 33 transactions worth more than $6,000 were recorded in 17 months. A separate audit, which the National Trust used for ordering the branch's dissolution, reported alleged breaches such as disregarding financial controls, rule failures, and bullying that triggered operational disruption, deteriorating staff morale, and increased complaints. Conduct exposes the organisation to legal, financial, and reputational risk, it notes. Sources claimed some South Australian board members raised concerns at rushed National Trust decisions and due process failures, despite the audit warning procedural fairness should be afforded. The eight Moonta members who refute all allegations of non-compliance are seeking a judicial review to be reinstated. A Moonta branch spokesman declined to comment. National Trust Chairwoman Millie Nicholas last night said her organisation was committed to good governance and accountability and wanted to resolve the row. And that was news from Page 3 by Andrew Howe. Trust is gone at missing receipt. And we're at 7:55 a.m. and I'm going now to Page 2 with an article by Cameron McAuliffe. Aussie inflation among highest in world. Australia's inflation rate is officially the second highest in the world, in part due to government spending staying above pre-pandemic levels. In a grim update, Trading Economics say Australia has the second highest core trimmed mean inflation, which strips out volatile items among advanced economies, with only Iceland's being higher. The trimmed mean inflation rate came in at 3.6% in the 12 months to May. Headline inflation came in at 4% for the 12 months to May, down from 4.2% in April. Both of these figures are above the Reserve Bank's target of 2 to 3% inflation. The cooling of headline inflation came largely due to the government's temporarily halving the fuel excise, with automotive fuel prices falling 11.9% in May. Overall, Australia has the seventh highest inflation in the G20, faring better than Turkey, Argentina, Russia, Brazil, South Africa, and the US. Treasurer Jim Chalmers said Australia had an inflation problem prior to the war in the Middle East, which the conflict has made even harder. The most recent inflation data showed tick-ups in underlying inflation in areas impacted by the war, like dwelling construction costs, he said. We're seeing this across the world, with underlying inflation increasing in the US, UK and New Zealand. While noting Australia has an inflation problem, Mr. Chalmers says singling out one economic metric was not a fair comparison. If you want to make international comparisons, you need to make the full comparison. Australia has faster economic growth than every G7 country except the US, and we have a faster jobs growth than all of them, he said. AMP Chief Economist Shane Oliver said persistently high government spending was putting pressure on inflation. And that was from Page 2, Aussie inflation among the highest in the world. And it was written by Cameron McAuliffe.

time. It's going to read one more short, maybe two more. Okay, these are from page 16. Languages key to young brain. Speaking more than one language could shave years off the age of your brain. People who spoke two languages were found to have brains that appeared 6 years younger than their real age, compared with those who spoke only one, according to new research out of Spain. Speaking three languages was linked to having a brain that was 7 years younger, and those who spoke four had brains about 13 years younger. Researchers say the effect was not only related to the number of languages spoken. And that was Languages Key to Young Brain was unattributed. Next one, Tins Don't Pasta Test. A canned tomato analysis has revealed only 12 of 28 cans contain pure tomatoes. Shoppers face higher sodium and unnecessary additives in many popular supermarket canned options. The simpler the ingredients list, the better. Live Better Nutrition dietitian Tanya Mathewson said, the concentration of tomato in a canned product can range from 100 to just 60%, depending on the brand. And surprisingly, the more expensive options aren't always better, the analysis found. And that was titled Tins Don't Pasta Test. Another quick one. Languages, key to young brain. Speaking more. Oh, no, we're going to our break. 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I will return with more after this ABC News break.

0: ABC News with Matt Coleman. An extreme winter weather response will remain in place in parts of the state until tomorrow morning, helping people sleeping rough to stay warm and dry. The code blue is active until 9 a.m. tomorrow in 9 regions across the state, including the lower southeast. Forecaster Tom Anderson says several stations recorded their coldest night of the year so far, including Mount Gambier, Murray Bridge and Strathalbyn.
1: Murray Bridge got below zero. Mount Gambier also got below zero. Parts of the Eyre Peninsula, so from Ceduna all the way through to Cleve, had their coolest morning. The city itself survived having the coolest morning of the year. It only got down to 9, actually, in the city, which is practically balmy.
0: The Foreign Minister says that Australia views China's test of a nuclear-capable missile as destabilising to the region. A long-range missile test was fired by China yesterday, flying over the exclusive economic zones of Nauru, Micronesia and Kiribati. It landed in the ocean closest to the zones of Tuvalu and Kiribati. Penny Wong says it's up to the Chinese government to explain its intention, and the test is counter to Pacific leaders' requests for peace in the region.
2: We do not believe this test is consistent with the view that Pacific leaders have very clearly expressed, that the Pacific should be an ocean of peace.
0: Hamas says its government in Gaza has been dissolved and it's ready to hand over control of the Strip to a committee of US-backed Palestinian technocrats, his Middle East correspondent Matthew Doran.
3: Hamas officials made the announcement saying key members of the government had resigned and it would welcome the National Committee for the Administration of Gaza, currently operating out of Cairo, to take over. It's a step in the stalled peace process first set out when the ceasefire in Gaza between Israel and Hamas was announced in October last year. But it's taken many months to get to this point as peace talks remain stalled. Israel has reportedly rejected the move, saying Hamas still retains control, while the Trump administration's Board of Peace, which appointed the management committee, says Hamas's announcement will only be significant if it's a genuine transfer of power. Matthew Doran, ABC News, Jerusalem.
0: A young Melbourne footballer who suffered catastrophic head knocks during a reserves match has died. He's being remembered for his warmth and kindness, Meg Whitfield reports.
4: Nathan Fitzgerald suffered critical head injuries while playing in a local reserves game at Laylaw Reserve on Saturday afternoon. The 27-year-old was rushed to hospital for treatment, but on Monday night, his football club confirmed the young player has died. Mernda Central College, where Mr. Fitzgerald worked as a teacher, says it's deeply saddened by the loss of a much-loved colleague who had a profound impact on the students, staff and families who've had the privilege of knowing him. A memory box has been placed at the school, with those who knew Mr. Fitzgerald invited to leave a message, memory or tribute to be shared with his family.
0: Police say they suspect that cash was targeted during a series of break-ins on King William Road in Unley this morning. Police say four businesses have been broken into, with the front doors of each smashed. They say that three motorcycles carrying six people believed to be involved are located nearby, but were unable to be stopped. Senior Constable Liam Bennett has told 891 ABC Adelaide that police are working to identify the bikes and their riders.
5: The maths don't quite add up on the number of motorcycles and people, but it was about 4:15 this morning that this disturbance happened. We were called there with reports of smashing and yelling in the street.
0: Substitute Mikel Merino has scored a 91st-minute winner for Spain in a 1-0 win over Portugal in the round of 16 at the Men's Soccer World Cup. Spain will play the United States or Belgium in the quarterfinals. Australian tennis player Alex de Minaur says he's devastated after losing in straight sets to Italian Flavio Cavoli in the fourth round at Wimbledon. The fifth seed gave up 18 break points in the 7-5, 7-6, 6-3 loss to the ninth seed. This had been seen as de Minaur's best chance to make a Grand Slam semi-final. De Minaur has lost all seven of his Grand Slam quarter-final appearances and says he's struggling to deal with the loss.
6: It breaks me inside. That's the reality of it. Many hours gets put into my craft and countless years to kind of have moments like these and to not step up to the plate. It's truly gut-wrenching.
0: South Australia's weather: Renmark sunny 16, Mount Gambier morning fog and frost 15, Port Lincoln partly cloudy 15, Port Pirie sunny 19, Adelaide mostly sunny, a top of 17 degrees, currently 10. Tomorrow partly cloudy 17. ABC.
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13: And we're back. We're listening to selected readings for the Advertiser this Tuesday, the 7th of July. The current temperature in Adelaide is 10, as you've just heard. Over in Darwin, it's 22.5. Our maximum today here in Adelaide will be 17. And in Darwin, you're looking to be maximum temperature of 32. Mostly sunny across and no rain. So that's good news for everybody. We're sitting at 8:07 a.m. I'm going to continue with our news readings. This one in particular is from page 5. It's titled Child Care Centre Explains Closure, and it's been written by Shasti Bultutis. The operator of an Adelaide childcare centre, part of a major national chain, which has shut down for up to 3 months, says it hopes to fix its food processes and reopen in less time than that. A child was rushed to hospital after suffering an allergic reaction to soy in meatballs served at Edge Early Learning Gawler East Childcare Centre. The company said a chef had not checked the packaging. The same site was issued with an emergency action notice relating to an allergen management and shut down for 2 weeks in April. Following the latest incident on Thursday, the experienced chef who made the mistake was temporarily stood down. The centre was ordered by the Education Standards Board, that's ESB, to immediately halt operation for 2 weeks from Monday. But management had opted for the centre to stay closed for six times as long to avoid further short notice closures. Edge Early Learning Chief Executive Chris Chambers said. He said the incident was self-reported by centre staff, and as soon as there were signs of a reaction, we kicked into gear and the parents were communicated with. Mr. Chambers hoped the shutdown would take place over a shorter period than the 3 months. What we don't want to do is have a shorter period but then decide that we need it to be longer, he said. ESB Chief Executive Ben Grimolis was left deeply concerned following the incident, which posed a serious health risk. The ESB is continuing to investigate the circumstances surrounding this incident, he said. We will not hesitate in taking further action where necessary. The three-month closure of the service, which is yet to be formally requested by Edge, does not limit or replace the ESB's enforcement powers. And that was from page 5 by Shasti Bultutis, Childcare Centre Explains Closure. On to page 6 now. Ex-fiery forced to sleep in rain. This one's been written by Charlie Dads. An Ash Wednesday firefighter with PTSD has been refused shelter despite torrential rain last week because of zoning laws in what has been described as a blatant breach of human rights. Bernard Dyer of Beachport is saving money to install a tiny home on his 59-hectare southeast agricultural property, sleeping under the stars in a tent in the meantime. That was until South Australia was smashed with its wettest start to July on record, with relentless rain and wind. Mr. Dyer, 63, was caught in the middle of a deluge, unable to sleep in the freezing weather, and was told by the Wattle Range Council he could not temporarily park a caravan on his property as a shelter because the land was zoned agricultural. My tent got blown apart, everything got wet. I've been sleeping in the front seat of my ute, he said. I've been sick as a dog. I haven't been able to dry anything. I'm effing frozen, mate. My feet haven't warmed up 3 days. It's not good. I'm not good. Most of my stuff has been soaked. Generators, battery chargers, batteries, most of my tools, my phone. There's a lot of stuff and I'm thinking I may as well throw it all away. Council Chief Executive Ben Gower said that if Mr. Dwyer wanted to rezone his land from agricultural to residential, he would be required to pay for the construction of a 1.5-kilometre road for convenient access. There are rules that require certain things to be done to allow people to occupy and live on land, and that's to make sure they are safe, he said. I sympathise with him, but we've still got a job that we have to do. I would love to see what we can do to help and then we can reach out to him. In a council email, Mr. Dwyer was told he could not live on the vacant land due to planning rules, including a public road, which was a critical requirement for a dwelling in the event of fire or emergency. Since there is no safe access at the moment, any new development would not be supported until the ability to provide safe access is resolved, it said. Mr. Dwyer's Disability Support Coordinator, Sharon Riley, said he was enduring a blatant breach of human rights. I've got a severely disabled man living on his dream bit of land that he owns himself, and he can't even put a caravan on it to put a roof over his head, Ms. Riley said. The tent is wet, everything in it is wet, all his clothes are wet. This is someone who's in a dire position. It's right up there with the worst human rights breaches I've ever heard of in South Australia. Mr. Gower said that may be a reasonable statement to make. I understand the sentiment of the comment, but there are a set of rules that are state-based, he said. In 1983, Mr. Dwyer was volunteering for the Country Fire Authority in Inverleigh, when South Australia and Victoria were ravished by the devastating Ash Wednesday bushfires that killed 75 people, destroying 2,000 homes and injuring 1,500 people. Mr. Dwyer said it scared the shit out of him. In 1986, he went to Queensland, where he was tasked with recruiting people to work at the Moura coal mine. Shortly after arriving, an explosion in the underground mine claimed 12 lives. That gave me severe PTSD, he said. And that was from page 6, Ex-Fiery Forced to Sleep in Rain by Charlie Dads. We're at 8:13 a.m. This is from page 9, Skilled Migrants Visa Program, a con job used for family entries. It's been written by Jason Morrison, Jessica Wang and Jordan Miller. Australia's Skilled Migration Program has been described as a con job, with new findings sparking fresh claims the Skilled Migration Program is, in reality, overwhelmingly driven by family migration. Analysis of Department of Home Affairs data from 2024 to 25 by the Institute of Public Affairs found that of the 185,001 permanent visas granted over a 12-month period, 132,148, that's 71%, were classified as skilled visas. But of those, only 60,474, that's 33%, places actually went to someone approved as skilled. The remaining visa went to secondary applicants, husbands, wives, and children who came to Australia with the skilled migrant. IPA report author Kevin Yu has written to Parliament's Joint Standing Committee on Migration Australia to raise the issue. More than half of the people who are granted skilled visas are, in reality, chain migrants rather than skilled migrants, Dr. Yu said. Australia's skilled migration program now covers 456 occupations, raising questions about just how skilled shortage focused it really is. Coalition immigration spokesman John O'Dunham called for a please explain from Labor. This is another example of Labor running a migration program with the numbers too high and the standards too low, he said. Australia needs a migration program that is smaller, better managed, and genuinely targeted to the skills our economy requires, not one padded out by categories that Labor then markets as skilled. One Nation New South Wales Senator Sean Bell said Australia is drowning in unskilled migrant and described the program as a con job. Most places don't go to skilled workers at all. They go to dependents, while Australians wear the cost in higher house prices, crowded hospitals and lower wages, he said. New England MP Barnaby Joyce said there needed to be more forensic oversight so it was clear who you're actually taking, their qualifications and credentials, and the authenticity of their claims. Australia has to do a stock take on what it can absorb, where it can absorb it, and what we need, he said. Home Affairs Minister Tony Burke was contacted for comment. A spokesman noted that Australia's policy is to not split up families when skilled migrants are awarded visas. And that was from Page 9 by Jason Morrison, Jessica Wang and Jordan Miller, titled Skilled Migrants Visa Program, a Con Job Used for Family Entries. I have more from Page 9. This one was also on our front page, titled ALP Women Silent Over Sorry Albo, and it's titled, been written by Matthew Benn, sorry. I'm going to read from Page 9. The Labor government's vocal female front bench outrage machine have been accused of double standards over Prime Minister Anthony Albanese's podcast declaration that he would shag, marry and date pop singer Kylie Minogue. Senior ministers, including Foreign Minister Penny Wong and Finance Minister Katie Gallagher, remained tight-lipped when asked about Mr. Albanese's apology for his comments following his appearance on comedian Nikki Osborne's Bush Deep podcast. Mr. Albanese issued the apology after picking Kylie Minogue over Nicole Kidman and Rhonda Birchmore in a game of shag, marry, date on the podcast. I apologise unequivocally for the comments, he said in a statement on Monday morning. That came too late for Social Services Minister Tanya Plibersek, who struggled to defend the Prime Minister on Sunrise, saying only that she had not listened to the whole podcast and that she was a big fan of Minogue as well. Ms. Plibersek was a lot more vocal when former Prime Minister Scott Morrison made off-the-cuff comments about his mates offering to help with Baywatch star Pamela Anderson's appeal to get Justin Assange released from the Ecuadorian embassy. Back then, Ms. Plibersek was quick to point out those comments were not very prime ministerial. She did not comment on Mr. Albanese's mention of a gift of two melons from the Japanese Prime Minister on the podcast that Osborne suggested were reminiscent of the same Baywatch star. Acting SA Premier Kaya Mayer also stayed silent last night. When asked for comment regarding the podcast and apology, his spokeswoman gave no response. But state opposition leader Ashton Hearn said this was completely tone deaf from an out-of-touch prime minister. It's bizarre and embarrassing that the prime minister would engage in something so puerile. He should try and focus on running our country. Liberal communications spokeswoman Sarah Henderson said the silence from Labor's female front bench put their double standards on full display. Labor's outrage machine is very loud when there's a coalition man to attack, but suddenly very quiet when the Prime Minister is the one in the wrong, the Victorian senator said. Australians deserve consistency, not selective outrage. The standard should not change depending on whether the bloke is wearing a red jersey or a blue one. The Prime Minister's one-line apology doesn't cut it. He should also apologise to the women caught up in his crude locker room talk, including the Japanese Prime Minister. Melbourne entertainer Birchmore was the only woman involved to respond to requests for comment, joking, "Albo is obviously intimidated by tall redhead women. Kylie is the only one that couldn't fit into his pocket." Deputy Prime Minister Richard Marles also refused to criticise his leader, pointing to the government's record with equal numbers of men and women in cabinet. "Our Prime Minister is utterly committed to the place of women within our society and the elevation of women within our society," he said. "And I think that the serious point to observe about the government that he leads." And that was from page 9. Matthew Benz wrote that article, ALP Women Silent Over Sorry Albo. We're sitting at 8:20 a.m. and I'm going to turn to page 16 now with news. They're role models, and it's been written by Taylor Mason. The humble Danny Dolly is making an unlikely comeback, and there's now a growing pile of amputated doll legs to prove it. Glenelg East retiree Gail Rogers has put a colourful hippie spin on the once common toilet roll cover as part of the Advertiser Foundation's Blanket Appeal Crafting Competition, giving this nostalgic bathroom accessory a modern makeover using recycled materials. The quirky project began after her friend Janine Dugan of Glengarry spotted a request for a loo roll doll on a community Facebook page and decided to recreate one. Before long, the pair had launched their own mini revival. "There are a few around now, even in friends' retro caravans," Ms. Rogers said. The creations are made from leftover yarns, second-hand dolls from op shops, and a collection of recycled ribbons, beads, buttons, and fabric scraps. The only catch is the dolls need a little surgery before they're ready for the bathroom. Janine's husband has the biggest collection of dolly legs because the dolls have to fit inside the toilet rolls, Ms. Rogers said. For Ms. Rogers, who runs the Hooks and Needles Knitting and Crochet Group at Mockingbird Lounge in Glenelg South, the project is about much more than a laugh. "Every Wednesday evening, beginners and experienced crafters gather to work on everything from blankets and children's clothing to toys, homewares and gifts while sharing ideas and conversation." A former teacher, university lecturer and chief executive in the not-for-profit sector, Ms. Rogers said supporting community causes has always been close to her heart. She said entering the Blanket Appeal competition was an easy decision. "I thought it was a great idea to get the community involved while also raising money to help those struggling to stay safe and warm during these chillier months," Ms. Rogers said. "It's also a great way to promote what can be achieved using yarn." And that was Their Role Models from page 16 by Taylor Mason. On to page 12 now. This one is titled Bizarre Excuse for Vile Files. It's been written by Leah Smith. A man who admitted to possessing material depicting the sexual abuse of children has claimed it was not deliberate, including asserting it was accidentally downloaded when he was obtaining a childcare teaching model through a torrent site. Prosecutors asked Judge Anthony Allen to reject Matthew Rodney Buss's implausible version of events during sentencing submissions in the district court in June. This factual basis as to the defendant seeking a job at a childcare facility and then downloading the childcare module off a torrent site and consequently accidentally downloaded child exploitation material borderlines a complete defence against the charge itself, prosecution said. "In my submission, it is unfathomable that child exploitation material could be downloaded accidentally when downloading a childcare module online." Buss, 44, was arrested in October 2023 when police searched his Noarlunga Downs home and located a number of electronic devices inside a wall cavity. Prosecutors told the court he had accessed hundreds of files of child exploitation material frequently during the period of January 2018 to November 2022. The sheer number of access dates on the defendant's device is indicative of there being multiple searches for child exploitation material, as well as mass downloads of those materials, prosecutors said. Buss had pleaded guilty to one count of obtaining access to child exploitation material. Timothy Blake for Buss said his client had experienced significant childhood trauma, which alongside cognitive dysfunction had only newly been addressed with treatment. The matter will return to court later this month. And that was from page 12 by Leah Smith, Bizarre Excuse for Vile Files. Reading from page 4 now, I've got Shots Fired in Home Invasion. This one has been written by Charlie Dads and Natalie Vikrov. A man has been taken to hospital after shots were fired inside his southern suburbs home, with a search underway to locate his two attackers. About 2:30 a.m. on Monday morning, police were called to the home on Wheatsheaf Road, Morfitt Vale, after reports of a home invasion. It's alleged two suspects forced their way inside, assaulted a 42-year-old Ranella man, and discharged a firearm inside the house. On arrival, officers spotted two vehicles, a black SUV and black station wagon, leaving the address. Patrols pursued the station wagon, believed to be stolen from the property, but had to terminate the chase for safety reasons. The homeowner sustained facial injuries and was taken to hospital by ambulance. A neighbour said her family was woken by yelling at 3 a.m. "It was just muffled arguments and we just thought it was a domestic dispute," she said. "We heard one of the people yell at whoever to get out of their house, and that's when everything blew up. And then it went quiet after the car left." The woman said she heard a bang, but didn't realise it was likely the gunshot. "It's a bit unnerving to know a gun was involved. That doesn't really happen in Adelaide," she said. Crime scene and CIB detectives examined the scene. Detectives do not believe it was a random incident and that the people involved were known to each other. SA Police has urged anyone who spots the stolen black Holden Commodore station wagon, registration S602CRY, or has dashcam or CCTV to contact Crime Stoppers. And that was from page 4, Shots Fired in Home Invasion, from written by Charlie Dads and Natalie Vikrov. On page 3 now, this one is unattributed. Kate's feet deserves princess treatment. Princess Catherine has shared touching new photographs of the emotional moment she reunited with her family after completing the grueling National Three Peaks Challenge. The Princess of Wales, 44, posted the heartwarming images on Instagram following her epic charity trek across the UK's three highest mountains, Ben Nevis in Scotland, Scafell Pike in England, and Yeyida Snowdon in Wales. The candid snaps show Catherine beaming as she embraces Prince William at the finish line. In another sweet moment, she wraps Princess Charlotte in a hug, while other photographs capture her with Prince George and holding hands with Prince Louis. One family picture also includes Catherine's parents, Carol and Michael Middleton, and her brother James, highlighting the close-knit support networking waiting to celebrate her remarkable achievement. Sharing the images, the princess reflected on the significance of the challenge and thanked everyone who had supported the fundraising effort for the Royal Marsden Cancer Charity. For Catherine, the feat carried more meaning after the tough year she has faced with her cancer diagnosis and treatment. And that was from page 3. Kate's feet deserves princess treatment. We are going to have a short break. It is 8:29. Let's hear from our sponsors.
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13: And I'm back. Time is currently 8:31 a.m. and we are reading from Tuesday the 7th of July. I'm on to world news now. This one is from page 19. 8 killed on strikes in Kiev, and this one is out of Kiev. Russia struck Ukraine's Kiev region with ballistic missiles yesterday, killing at least 8 people and wounding dozens on the eve of a NATO summit in Turkey. The assault was second on the capital and its surroundings in less than a week and came as both sides increased long-range attacks, underlying the growing reach of the war more than 4 years after Russia launched its full-scale invasion. US President Donald Trump and Ukraine's Volodymyr Zelensky are expected to discuss the war on the sidelines of the NATO summit in the Turkish capital Ankara, which begins today. After that, Mr. Trump plans to speak with Russian leader Vladimir Putin as Washington seeks to revive stalled peace efforts. Kiev was hit with at least 10 explosions during a ballistic missile alert early yesterday, which was quickly followed by another series of blasts. The enemy is striking with ballistic missiles, Timur Takento, the head of Kiev region's military administration, wrote on Telegram. The attack caused 4 fires to break out, all in residential buildings, he said. Places where people were simply sleeping tonight, there are no words that can ease this pain, he said. 7 people were killed in Kiev and 1 in Bucha district, northwest of the capital, authorities said, while at least 34 were wounded. Ukraine has also increasingly targeted energy facilities in Russia in recent weeks in an effort to weaken the Kremlin's war effort. It has also struck at Moscow-controlled territory in Ukraine that predates the current invasion. In Russia-annexed Crimea, government Mikhail Tsvetaev said a Ukrainian strike near Sevastopol had temporarily cut electricity supplies. Moscow's mayor Sergei Sobyanin said several waves of Ukrainian drones bound for the Russian capital were shot down by Russian air defences. That was out of Kiev from page 19, World News. 8 killed in strikes on Kiev. I've got 2 more short ones from page 19. This one's out of Barcelona. Europe torched by heat. Wildfires are raging across southern Europe, forcing thousands of people to evacuate homes and prompting Tour de France officials to ban spectators from a stage of the race. Hundreds of firefighters are battling blazes that have devastated more than 19,000 hectares of land in Portugal, Spain, France, and Greece. And temperatures are on the rise again, predicted to reach 40 degrees in parts of a region still suffering from last week's record-breaking heat wave. Some 10,500 people were being evacuated from their homes near Perpignan in southwestern France as firefighters tried to control a blaze that has devoured 1,650 hectares as fires came to within 300 metres of houses. Thousands of deaths in Europe have been attributed to the June heat wave. And that was Europe torched by heat out of Barcelona. Another one coming out of New York, making a splash in New York the hard way. A seaplane carrying 8 people was forced to hit the choppy waves of New York City's East River in a hard landing that left the aircraft partially submerged. A loud boom could be heard when the plane first hit the water, with onboard video showing the passengers gasping before the entire aircraft was rocked this next second. The plane knocked up and down against the waves before it came to a stop with a nervous laughter filling the aircraft. As the plane was left bobbing in the water with one wing submerged, emergency crews arrived at the scene to rescue the passengers and 2 pilots, with at least 2 people suffering minor injuries. After the passengers were removed from the plane, it was put upright on the water and towed back to the docks at the marina off East 23rd Street. Both of those short articles were from page 19. That second one out of New York was titled Making a Splash in New York the Hard Way. Another one from page 19, World News again. Iran vows justice. This one's out of Tehran. Millions of people lined the streets of Tehran yesterday for the funeral procession of Iran's late Supreme Leader Ali Khamenei, while his son and successor still remained absent on the third day of public mourning. After lying in state for 2 days at Tehran's Grand Mausoleum religious complex, his body was taken through the capital from 6 a.m. for the 12-hour procession. Amid a throng of grieving people, according to Iran's Tasnim news agency. It also reported mourners gathered in Imam Hussein Square in East Tehran and hang an effigy of U.S. President Donald Trump. More than 10 million people turned out for the procession of Khamenei's predecessor, Ayatollah Khamenei, in 1989. I apologize for my pronunciations. And authorities described yesterday's events as the largest public gathering in the country's modern history. Massive concrete walls separated the public from the coffin to prevent stampedes after 10 people were killed and 10,000 injured in crowd surges in Khamenei's funeral 4 decades ago when mourners stormed his vehicle, causing his burial shroud to tear and his body to fall to the ground. Iran's Speaker of Parliament, Mohammad Bagdad Ghalibaf, hailed how the proud and invincible nation of Islamic Iran unanimously paid tribute to its martyr Khamenei, who was killed with 4 family members on the first day of the US and Israeli strikes on Iran on February 28. Iranian Army Chief Major General pledged to never abandon the quest for justice for his death. Those who committed this crime must know that the nation of Iran and all of us will never cease in our pursuit of demand for justice. We will not let go of them, and this is a definitive decision that we will follow through until we achieve results. The ceremonies offer Iran an opportunity to project resilience after 5 weeks of war with the United States and Israel, while attention remains focused on Khamenei's successor, his son Mojtaba, who has not appeared in public since taking power. Yesterday's procession will be followed by similar events in the clerical hub of Qom today and in Iraq's holy cities of Najaf and Karbala tomorrow, culminating in Khamenei's burial in his hometown of Mashhad in northern Iran on Thursday. 3 of his sons made a rare public appearance at the funeral on Sunday, further highlighting the absence of Mojabi, who was named Supreme Leader shortly after his father's killing, but has yet to appear in public. Officials have said he was wounded in the airstrikes, but the severities of his injuries remain unclear. The new commander of powerful Revolutionary Guards, Ahmed Fahadi, whose predecessor was killed in February 28, appeared at the funeral for a second time on Sunday, this time in the open air after he went unseen through the war. And that was more world news from page 19. Iran vows justice. Excuse me. I am going to go on to page 36 now. It's Small Business Week, so I'm going to read the article provided by Dan von Holst Pelikan, who's the Small Business Commissioner for South Australia. And it's titled Staying Strong in an Ever-Changing Small Business Landscape. Small business operators across South Australia continue to navigate a complex and changing environment. Rising costs, shifting consumer behaviour, workforce pressures and ongoing uncertainty are part of their daily reality. Resilience in this context isn't just about reacting to problems as they arrive. It's about considered decisions that help people stay in control of their businesses, from understanding financial and other commitments, managing cash flow, to seeking support early. Even well-run businesses face challenges. Disputes, rising costs, or changing circumstances can put pressures on operations, cash flow, and profitability. The Small Business Commission provides independent and confidential guidance to help business owners in B2B, that's business to business, and B2G, that's business to government, commercial disputes to understand their rights and responsibilities and make informed decisions. We also support business operators to resolve disputes early, including through low-cost mediation, helping them avoid lengthy and expensive legal processes and get back to focusing on their businesses. During Small Business Week this August, we'll be hosting a session on what to consider before and after signing a lease. It's one of the many opportunities for business owners to build confidence, ask questions, and connect with practical support. One of the most significant small steps a small business can take is entering a retail or commercial lease. It's a long-term commitment that can shape a business and its future growth. Too often, leases are signed in a rush and without a full understanding of the obligations. Taking the time to pause before signing to read, ask questions, get legal advice, and understand what you're committing to can prevent costly surprises later. This pause and consideration can save money, time, and stress down the track. Strong, rewarding businesses aren't built by chance. They are built through informed decisions, early action, and knowing where to turn for help when it matters most. And that was from our Small Business Commissioner here in South Australia, Dan von Holst Pelikan, staying strong in an ever-changing small business landscape. More business news from page 39, Bookie Giant Read the Riot Act. This is by Angelica Snowden. Financial crimes watchdog AUSTRAC has forced online bookmaker Bet365 to overhaul its anti-money laundering systems after identifying serious gaps in its existing strategy. Bet365 has accepted a court-enforceable undertaking, essentially a legally binding commitment, that will force it to establish robust risk assessment methods and improve how it detects and reports suspicious transactions. An independent audit triggered the AUSTRAC investigation, leading to the enforcement action. In a statement on Monday, AUSTRAC said Bet365 Today entered into a legally binding enforceable undertaking requiring the company to overhaul its systems, including establishing a robust ongoing risk assessment approach underpinned by clear methodology and processes and strengthening how it detects and reports suspicious transactions as risks evolve. AUSTRAC Chief Executive Brendan Thomas said strong risk assessments and diligent reporting were critical to protecting Australia's financial system. Gambling businesses pose an inherent money laundering risk, and we are focusing on the risk to the Australian economy from money laundering through this sector, he said. The latest move against an online gambling company comes after the regulator sued Bet365's larger rivals, Entain Group and Sportsbed, also over anti-money laundering and counter-terrorism concerns. Entain Group, which operates the Ladbrokes and Neds brands in Australia, is defending AUSTRAC claims in the federal court that it failed to have appropriate systems in place, leaving it exposed to criminal exploitation between 2018 and 24. AUSTRAC also alleged 17 high-risk customers collectively deposited $152 million through their Entain Group accounts. A trial will be heard on the matter from late November. As well, AUSTRAC last week revealed that a separate court enforceable undertaking with Sportsbed was finalised after the company addressed serious deficiencies in its anti-money laundering and counter-terrorism financing controls. AUSTRAC is also investigating Tabcorp amid serious concerns over its ability to effectively identify, mitigate and manage its money laundering and terrorism financing risks. It has been revealed former AUSTRAC Chief Executive Paul Jevtovic was appointed Tabcorp's Chief Financial Crime Boss and is leading the company's response to the probe. The regulator's concerns appear to be centred on cash betting facilities, including at venues such as Sydney's Haymarket Hotel. Tabcorp has engaged Norton Rose Fulbright partner Sonia Marzik to advise on the AUSTRAC investigation. And that was from page 39 by Angelica Snowden, titled Bookie Giant Read the Riot Act. One more about business. This one's from page 35. Flinders' $12 million plan to forge new med tech ventures. It's been written by Jessica Elder. Flinders University is pumping $12 million into a program to launch up to 20 new medical device ventures over 5 years, targeting an industry that supports more than 17,000 Australian jobs and contributes to $5.4 billion to the economy. The Forge Medical Devices Program, backed by the Federal Government's National Critical Research Infrastructure Scheme and South Australia's Research and Innovation Fund, will shepherd innovations from concept to commercialisation. Led by the university's flagship Medical Device Partnering Program, that's MDPP, and supported by South Australia's Department of State Development, Forge will identify high potential products, build partnerships, upskill workers, and provide facilities for manufacturing, testing, and product verification. Professor Ray Chan, the Deputy Vice Chancellor of Research, said the program built on a proven national track record. This major R&D initiative builds on Flinders University's national leadership in medical device development and its record of turning innovative ideas into commercially successful solutions, he said. This program will fuel opportunities for this specialist workforce and take the medical device sector to the next level. Excuse me. In 18 years, the MDPP's Ideas Incubator has advised more than 1,000 SMEs and researchers, directly supporting 136 companies with more than 36,000 hours of biomedical engineering expertise. Professor Karen Reynolds, the university's Factor of the Future Director, said the program would bridge critical gaps in Australia's medtech sector. We have a proven track record of fostering promising ventures through their key R&D milestones to get potentially life-saving devices to patients faster, she said. By creating opportunities for local industry and supporting domestic manufacturing, we can help deliver new jobs and export opportunities while creating critical healthcare impacts that meet community needs. And that was from page 35 by Jessica Elder, titled Flinders' $12 million Plan to Forge New MedTech Ventures. And we are sitting at 8:49 a.m. this Tuesday, the 7th of July. I'm going to move now into some sport news. This one is from page 51 and it's been written by Andrew Capel. Excuse me. SANFL player strike action has been averted. With the Players Association and League agreeing to negotiate a memorandum of understanding following an extraordinary meeting at Norwood Oval on Sunday. Having lobbied for more money and better working conditions after a player survey conducted by the SANFL Players Association in 2025 revealed the typical SANFL player earned about $8 an hour, well below the national minimum wage of $26.44 an hour prescribed by the Fair Work Commission, the players settled on a memorandum of understanding after a two-hour meeting at the parade. The other option was to demand a collective bargaining agreement. Excuse me. Which the SANFL was not keen on and might have led to industrial action. The boys have voted to pursue the MOU with about a 75% majority, SANFLPA President Matt Crocker said after a meeting with the players and the SANFL executive. We're happy with how things have landed. There was an excellent discussion between the SANFL and the players. The SANFL presented a lot of information about the finances of the competition. Players asked questions about it and pushed back on some things. But overall, it was a meeting conducted in the right spirit and there was no animosity, which was great. There are still some areas we are going to disagree on, but the players who attended the meeting felt comfortable we could get a good outcome with the Memorandum of Understanding. The key point of the MOU was for the SANFL, which is adamant it needs to run a financially sustainable league, to continue to aim to increase the salary cap, which this year sits at $389,000, with $350,000 available for league players and $39,000 for reserves. Players can also trigger game milestone payments, with the SANFL forking out an average of $200,000 a year to players in the past four seasons. The SANFL salary cap sat at $400,000 from 2005 to 19 before being slashed completely during COVID in 2020 and then slowly rising again as the league recovers from the pandemic. While the SANFL's best players can earn about $30,000 a season, most are in the $5,000 bracket, including superannuation and before tax, equating to about $8 an hour when considering the time spent at games, training, team meetings, gym and medical physio appointments. The SANFL

Australia's best state league competition, is 16 hours a week for 39 weeks a year. That's 624 hours total. The PA estimates on average, a SANFL player, most who have full-time jobs, should have earned a combined $18,385 in 2024 through a minimum wage salary plus 12% superannuation and annual leave benefits. The association, understanding the SANFL's financial constraints, wants the AFL to contribute some of its massive financial pool to support state league competitions, but that has so far been flatly rejected. SANFL stars who attended the all-important meeting included SANFL PA board members North Adelaide's Mitch Harvey, Norwood's Jack Hurd, Woodville West Torrens' Daniel Sladovic, and former West Adelaide player and captain Tom Keogh, along with Redlegs skipper Jacob Kernelly, Glenelg captain Liam McBean, and his premiership teammate Matt Allen, Sturt captain and McGarry medalist Tom Lewis, North skipper Alex Spinner, and teammate Harrison Wigg, and Bloods captain Sam Frost. They were among about 60 players who voted at the meeting. Of the outcome, SANFL Executive General Manager Football Mac Dulick said SANFL's priority has always been to maintain a strong and positive relationship with our players, ensuring they have a genuine voice and are part of the decision-making process that shapes our competition. We value their input and look forward to continuing the conversation as we work together to strengthen the competition for players, clubs and supporters. And that was Sport from page 51, SANFL Players Strike Averted. That was written by Andrew Capel. Back page story now. This one's by Simeon Thompson Wilson. I'm going to read, start on the Mac and then go over to page 52. This one is titled Go the Extra Miles. Port Adelaide star Miles Bergman said he will build up to hopefully finishing the season in a midfield role after getting through his first game in 2 months. Bergman returned to the Power side for its win over North Melbourne on Sunday after an extended stint on the sidelines following surgery on his big toe when he ruptured a ligament in his hullux in early May. While the plan was for the 24-year-old to be on managed minutes for his comeback, the closeness of the match meant he was out on the ground longer than planned. "I'm pretty buggered now, but I feel pretty good," he said. "I think so, played more than expected. It got pretty close, so I had to stay out there for a bit longer than we thought." And this part on page 52, Thrill of the Jace, it's got likes and dislikes. So under likes, it says, "In clashes like the Powers against the Kangaroo on Sunday, it is all about who stands up when it counts. Jace Bugoni stepped up on multiple occasions when it counted in the fourth quarter at Adelaide Oval, showing why he is also so trusted by Josh Carr. His quick thinking to get in front of Nick Larkey when Charlie Spargo tried to find the Roos captain with 3 minutes 45 seconds to go in the game snuffed out any chance North Melbourne had of mounting a comeback, but it wasn't his finest moment in what was a huge fourth quarter by the Power utility. His spoil on Larkey with just over 9 minutes to go was one of the biggest moments in the term for the Power, especially since Port was still just 7 points ahead. He might still be slightly built, but as Burgoyne showed in that moment when he went off his man and denied what Larkey thought would be a regulation mark, he plays with plenty of guts. Under dislikes, we've got Adelaide starts like a house on fire in clearances, an area that hurt it against the Power, but when West Coast closed in to within 18 points in the last quarter, it was because of struggles at the source. Combine that with an inability to get the ball out of their back half, the Eagles had 13 straight insides 50, and the Crows were under the pump in the fourth term, needing captain Jordan Dawson to calm things down behind the ball. Adelaide will take the win given its need to simply get

0: the 4 premiership points in Perth after its showdown stutter. But it is little wonder the Crows keep finding themselves in close games when they cannot put teams away. And that was from the back page, which was read, Go the Extra Miles by Simeon Thompson-Wilson, and then over onto page 53 for more. I am going to read one short story from page 16. This is what I started earlier. Language is key to young brain. Speaking more than one language could shave years off the age of your brain. People who spoke 2 languages were found to have brains that appeared 6 years younger than their real age compared to those who spoke only 1, according to new research out of Spain. And that was the last of our news stories from today's Advertiser newspaper. The current temperature in Adelaide is just over 10 degrees with an expected top of 17. The current temperature in Darwin is just over 22.5 with an expected today of 32. Both are mostly sunny with no rain. Thank you for tuning in to our daily news breakfast program. I've enjoyed bringing it to you. Thank you for putting up with me. The time is currently 8:59, with just before 9 o'clock. 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

0: Hello and welcome to Hear This. I'm Frances Keeland and you're listening to the Vision Australia Library Show, where we talk about books in the Vision Australia Library Collection. And today is no exception. We've got a lot of books to talk about and I hope you enjoy the show. Let's start off the show with a bit of a tribute to the late Penelope Keith, an instantly recognisable voice in anything that she appeared in, a wonderful performer. Known for her roles in British sitcoms, she was born in 1940 and passed away, sadly, just this week gone. Even though she was known for her light comedy, she had joined the Royal Shakespeare Company in 1963 and went on to win the 1976 Olivier Award for Best Comedy Performance for the play Donkey's Years. Earlier on, she had been rejected by the Central School of Speech and Drama on the grounds that at 5'10", she was too tall. However, she was then accepted at the Webber Douglas Academy of Dramatic Art and spent 2 years there while working at the Hyde Park Hotel in the evenings. She appeared regularly on stage in Noel Coward plays, Shakespeare, George Bernard Shaw, Oscar Wilde, and I can just picture in some of those Oscar Wilde plays, and starred in the first of 10 full-cast BBC radio dramatisations of M.C. Beaton's Agatha Raisin novels, playing the title role. And that's where we come in, because we have all of the Agatha Raisin series all narrated by Penelope Keith, which is such a thrill. So if you go to the catalogue and you search for Penelope Keith, you'll come up with everything that she's narrated in the library. And there are 24 books in the library, all narrated by Penelope Keith in the Agatha Raisin series. If you want to start from the first one, it is Agatha Christie and the Quiche of Death. That's the very first in the series. I've got a sample here of Agatha Raisin and the Deadly Dance. This is actually a little sample from book 15 of the series. Can the feisty Agatha Raisin cut it as a private investigator? She soon learns that running her own detective agency in the Cotswolds is not quite like starring in a Raymond Chandler movie. But then in walks wealthy divorcee Catherine Laggett Brown and presents Agatha with her first real case. Death threats, blackmail, and worse quickly follow. And once again, Agatha is off scouring the countryside for clues and showing friends and enemies alike what Raisin investigations can do. Let's hear a sample of Agatha Raisin and the Deadly Dance by M.C. Beaton and, of course, narrated by Penelope Keith.
1: The thing that finally nudged Agatha Raisin into opening her own detective agency was what she always thought of as the Paris incident. Made restless by the summer torpor blanketing the village of Carsley and the Cotswolds, Agatha decided to take a week's holiday in Paris. She was a rich woman, but, like all rich people, was occasionally struck by periods of thrift, and so she had booked into a small hotel off Saint-Germain-des-Prés in the Latin Quarter. She had visited Paris before and seen all the sights. This time she wanted only to sit in cafes and watch the people go by, or take long walks by the Seine. But Paris, after the first 2 days, became even hotter than Carsley, and her hotel room did not have any air conditioning. As the heat mounted to 105 degrees Fahrenheit, and she tossed and turned on her damp sheets, she discovered that Paris never sleeps. There were two restaurants across the road with outside tables, and up until 1 in the morning, the accordion players came around to get money from the diners. Agatha, as she listened to another rendering of La Vie en Rose, fantasized about lobbing a hand grenade through the window. Then there was the roar of the traffic and the yells of the tourists who had drunk not too wisely. Later on, as they felt not too well, she could hear moans and retching. Nonetheless, she decided to see as much of Paris as possible. The metro was cheap and went all over the place. On the fourth day of her visit, she went down into the metro at Maubert Mutualité. She sat down on a hard plastic seat on the platform and pulled out her subway map. She planned to go to W.H. Smith on the Rue de Rivoli and buy some English books. As she heard the train approaching, she stuffed the map back in her handbag, flipped open the doors of the carriage with that silver handle which had so bemused her when she had first tried to board, and went inside, aware that someone was crowding behind her.
0: So that was Agatha Raisin and the Deadly Dance by M.C. Beaton. So the author, M.C. Beaton, first initial M, then C. Beaton is spelt B-E-A-T-O-N, B-E-A-T-O-N. And Penelope Keith, if you wanted to search by author, by her, P-E-N-E-L-O-P-E, P-E-N-E-L-O-P-E, Keith, K-E-I-T-H, K-E-I-T-H. And the book goes for 6 hours and 10 minutes. Next, congratulations to author Anne Patchett, who is to receive the 2026 Library of Congress Prize for American Fiction. She'll be awarded this on August the 22nd. The annual prize for American fiction, one of the library's most prestigious awards, honours an American literary writer whose body of work is distinguished by its mastery of the art, as well as its originality of thought and imagination. Patchett is also a bookshop owner, Parnassus Books in Nashville, Tennessee, and she has become an advocate for independent booksellers championing books and bookstores. I'm going to play a sample of Bel Canto. This was published in 2001 and was awarded both the Orange Prize for Fiction and the Penn Faulkner Award for Fiction. It was placed on several top book lists, including Amazon's Best Books of the Year. The synopsis is, terrorists storm a gathering hosted by an underprivileged country to promote foreign interest and trade. When the translator plays a vital role in the subsequent relationships between different nationalities, it is the terrorist strike that most effectively promotes foreign relations. Let's hear a sample of Bel Canto by Anne Patchett. It's narrated by Joan Walker.
2: When the lights went off, the accompanist kissed her. Maybe he had been turning towards her just before it was completely dark. Maybe he was lifting his hands. There must have been some movement, a gesture, because every person in the living room would later remember a kiss. They did not see a kiss. That would have been impossible. The darkness that came on them was startling and complete. Not only was everyone there certain of a kiss, they claimed they could identify the type of kiss. It was strong and passionate, and it took her by surprise. They were all looking right at her when the lights went out. They were still applauding, each on his or her feet, still in the fullest throes of hands slapping together, elbows up. Not one person had come anywhere close to tiring. The Italians and the French were yelling, "Brava! Brava!" And the Japanese turned away from them. Would he have kissed her like that had the room been lit? Was his mind so full of her that in the very instant of darkness he reached for her? Did he think so quickly? Or was it that they wanted her too, all of the men and women in the room, and so they imagined it collectively? They were so taken by the beauty of her voice that they wanted to cover her mouth with their mouth, drink in. Maybe music could be transferred, devoured, owned. What would it mean to kiss the lips that had held such a sound? Some of them had loved her for years. They had every recording she had ever made. They kept a notebook and wrote down every place they had seen her, listing the music, the names of the cast, the conductor. There were others there that night who had not heard her name, who would have said, if asked, that opera was a collection of nonsensical cat screechings, that they would much rather pass 3 hours in a dentist's chair. These were the ones who wept openly now, the ones who had been so mistaken. No one was frightened of the darkness. They barely noticed. They kept applauding. The people who lived in other countries assumed that things like this must happen here all the time. Lights go on, go off. People from the host country knew it to be true.
0: And that was a sample of Bel Canto by Anne Patchett. Anne is A-N-N. That's A-N-N. Patchett is P-A-T-C-H-E-T-T. P-A-T-C-H-E-T-T. So 2001, that's one of her earliest novels. And there are many more that she has written since then that are in the library. There's The Dutch House, Commonwealth. The Dutch House is also available in Braille. The Magician's Assistant, Tom Lake, which I think is the last one that was published. She has a new book coming out, or has just come out, called The Whistler. But Tom Lake came out in 2022, and we have that in the library, narrated by famous actor Meryl Streep. And that sounds like a really good book. In the spring of 2020, Lara's three daughters return to the family orchard in northern Michigan. While picking cherries, they beg their mother to tell them the story of Peter Duke, a famous actor with whom she shared both a stage and a romance years before at a theatre company called Tom Lake. As Lara recalls the past, her daughters examine their own lives and relationship with their mother and are forced to reconsider the world and everything they thought they knew. So that is Tom Lake by Anne Patchett, narrated by Meryl Streep, also in the library collection. Now to a mystery crime book set in blinding snow. This is The Hollows by Daniel Church. In a lonely village in the Peak District, during the onset of a once-in-a-lifetime snowstorm, Constable Ellie Cheatham finds a body. The man, a local never-do-well, appears to have died in a tragic accident. He drank too much and froze to death. But the facts don't add up. The dead man is clutching a knife in one hand, and there's evidence he was hiding from someone. Stranger still, an odd mark has been drawn onto the stone beside his body. The next victims are two families on the outskirts of town. As the storm rises and the body count grows, Ellie realizes she has a terrifying problem on her hands. Someone or something is killing indiscriminately, using the storm for cover. The killer is circling ever closer to the village. The storm's getting worse and the power's just gone out. Let's hear a sample of The Hollows by Daniel Church. It's narrated by Gloria Sanders.
3: White sky stretched from Wakeman's Edge across the wedge-shaped valley of Thursdale to Slapelow Hill. Dry stone walls and bare black trees marked the blanket of snow. Nothing broke the silence. The only signs of life were a police Land Rover parked halfway up the hill road and a policewoman in a grey fur hat peering over the crash barrier. Ellie crouched and squinted down the slope. The man lay on one side, doubled up around the base of a tree in the beech coppice below. He wore a donkey jacket, jeans, and Wellington boots, dusted by the snow that clogged his tangled hair and covered his upturned face. The air was clear and sharp, the afternoon cold and still. The two hikers who'd called it in were huddled together in the back of the Land Rover. Only idiots went blundering around the peaks in this weather. At least stumbling over the corpse had stopped them from getting lost in the snow, while Ellie and Tom Graham spent the night out looking for them. Or adding two more bodies to this year's total, because some idiot always thought he or she knew better, especially, for some reason, when it came to this part of the Peak District. It was usually hikers who came to grief, although a couple of years ago some amateur archaeologist looking for the ruins of Kirk Flockton had drowned in the marshes on Fendmore Heath. Every year, it seemed, there was always at least one. But a body was a body. Somebody's husband. Somebody's son. Someone, somewhere, would be missing the poor sod.
0: And that was a sample of The Hollows by Daniel Church. Daniel is D-A-N-I-E-L, D-A-N-I-E-L. Church is C-H-U-R-C-H, C-H-U-R-C-H. And that book goes for nearly 16 hours. It says here it's detective and mystery fiction, but also has elements of horror in it. This is a debut novel for Daniel Church, and it was published in 2022. Speculative and horror fiction fans have given it great reviews. The Bibliosanctum website calls it a claustrophobic, pulse-pounding thriller with a paranormal component and featuring religious themes of good versus evil in a war as old as time. If you're looking for a snowbound horror that's equal parts thrilling and entertaining, The Hollows has got you covered. We're staying in England now, but with a very lighter type of mystery book. Recently in cinemas, there's been the release of The Sheep Detective, starring Hugh Jackman, and it's been a big hit. And we have the series that that is based on, and the title of that is Three Bags Full, and it's by Leonie Swan. On a hillside near the cosy Irish village of Glenkill, so we're actually in Ireland, not in England, a flock of sheep gather around their beloved shepherd George, who lies murdered, his body pinned to the pasture with a spade. Fortunately, George has left behind an unusually intelligent group of sheep. Every night since they were lambs, he has read aloud to them. Fairy tales, factual books about ovine diseases, even detective stories, in order to help them sleep. Faced with a real-life investigation, the flock spring into action. They are led with fortitude by Miss Maple, the cleverest sheep in Glenkill and possibly the world. She is aided by Cordelia, who loves long words, and Othello, a ram with a dark past. Together they uncover the truth behind the life and death of their shepherd. While some of the detectives insist on chewing the evidence or even forgetting it, together they must succeed in shedding a revelatory light on the inexplicable world of human beings and even on themselves. Let's hear a sample of Three Bags Full by Leonie Swan. It's narrated by Vanessa Cruz.
4: "He was healthy yesterday," said Maud. Her ears twitched nervously. "That doesn't mean anything," pointed out Sir Richfield, the oldest ram in the flock. "He didn't die of an illness. Spades are not an illness." The shepherd was lying in the green Irish grass beside the hay barn, not far from the path through the fields. He didn't move. A single crow had settled on his woolly Norwegian sweater and was studying his internal arrangements with professional interest. Beside the crow sat a very happy rabbit. Rather further off, close to the edge of the cliff, the sheep were holding a meeting. They had kept calm that morning when they found their shepherd lying there so unusually cold and lifeless, and were extremely proud of it. In the first flush of alarm, naturally there had been a few frantic cries of, "Who's going to bring us hay now?" and "A wolf! There's a wolf about!" But Miss Maple had been quick to quell any panic. She explained that here on the greenest, richest pasture in all Ireland, only idiots would eat hay in midsummer anyway, and even the most sophisticated wolves didn't drive spades through the bodies of their victims. For such a tool was undoubtedly sticking out of the shepherd's insides, which were now wet with dew. Miss Maple was the cleverest sheep in all Glenkill. Some even claimed that she was the cleverest sheep in the world, but no one could prove it. There was, in fact, an annual Smartest Sheep in Glenkill contest, but Maple's extraordinary intelligence showed in the very fact that she did not take part in such competitions. The winner, after being crowned with a wreath of shamrock, which it was then allowed to eat, spent several days touring the pubs of the neighbouring villages and was constantly expected to perform the trick that had erroneously won it the title.
0: And that was a sample of Three Bags Full by Leonie Swan. Leonie is L-E-O-N-I-E, L-E-O-N-I-E, Swan, S-W-A-N-N, S-W-A-N-N, and that book goes for 11 and a half hours. Three Bags Full is also available in Braille, and the second book in the series is Big Bad Wool. Now to a novel written by the Iraqi author Muhsin Al-Rami. The President's Gardens follows the lives of three friends, Ibrahim, Abdullah and Tariq, from the beginning of the Iran-Iraq War to the aftermath of the American invasion. Epic in scope, moving, philosophical and true, brought to life by a vivid cast of characters, it packs an ocean of wisdom into its 300 pages about war and oppression, love and marriage, fathers and daughters, and what it means to live under a murderous totalitarian regime. Let's hear a sample of The President's Gardens by Muhsin Al-Rami. It's narrated by Peter Noble.
5: So it was one spring when they informed him that the river had flooded. It overflowed its banks and covered the fields and gardens, carrying off the nearby huts and mud houses, and unearthing the hillside cemetery to scatter the bones and skulls of the dearly departed. Abdullah Kafka did not say a thing. Ignoring the alarm of those bringing the news, he continued puffing on his water pipe as people ran in every direction before him. He said nothing until Ismail, the herdsman, came in. petrified and howling because the flood had swept away his animal pen and carried off 10 sheep and one of his goats. He was sobbing as he described how his goat had floated on the surface of the water, brown with flotsam and mud. It was bleating and looking at him as though in supplication, and Ismail could do nothing to save it because he did not know how to swim. Ismail's despair filled the café.
6: The water is rising. It's creeping towards the rest of the village. It's the end. It's the day of judgment and the end of the world.
5: At this, Abdullah Kafka cleared his throat and asked him calmly, And did the water rise so much that your goat's back touched the sky above us?
6: No,
5: Ismail said. Abdullah said to him, Then this is nothing. But would that the end had come and brought the heavens down to the earth. And he turned deliberately back to his pipe and went on smoking. As for this morning, when they informed him that the head of his lifelong companion Ibrahim was among the nine, Abdullah replied, It is finished. He has attained his rest. For this time he has truly died, leaving us to the chaos of fate and the futility of waiting for our own deaths, we, the living dead.
0: And that was a sample of The President's Gardens by Muhsin Al-Rami, and that book goes for 11 hours. Al-Rami is spelled A-L hyphen or dash R-A-M-I, A-L hyphen or dash R-A-M-I. And Muhsin is M-U-H-S-I-N, M-U-H-S-I-N. This novel was longlisted for the International Prize for Arabic Fiction, which is an award given to Arabic fiction, known as the Arabic Booker. This was longlisted in 2013. The author now lives in Spain, though born in Iraq in 1967. As well as a writer, he is a translator. He has produced the complete translation of Don Quixote from Spanish to Arabic. Or is the actual pronunciation of Quixote Quixote? I hear both, so I'm not sure. A Guardian review by Robin Yassin Kassab in 2017, when the Arabic was translated and published in English, says, The President's Gardens concerns are universal. It is a profoundly moving investigation of love, death and injustice, and an affirmation of the importance of dignity, friendship and meaning amid oppression. The novel is undoubtedly a tragedy, but its light touch and persistent humour make it an enormous pleasure to read. Now, I'd like to finish off today with a sample of Pilbara by Judy Nunn. The Pilbara, late 1800s, frontier country, the wild west of Australia, a lawless, violent place where treachery is a way of life. Widower Charles Burton arrives in this forbidding corner of the world with his three young children. They've travelled half the globe, from the lush rolling hills and dales of Yorkshire, on a mission to save their family's sheep and cattle property. Rebuilding the fortunes of Burton Station will ask everything of Charles and his children, particularly his daughter Victoria, who will at times threaten to bring about their downfall. Let's hear a sample of Pilbara by Australian author Judy Nunn. It's narrated by Zoe Carides.
7: The majestic SS Bengal, pride of Britain's P&O line, approached the rocky peninsula slow and steady as she goes on an azure-skied midsummer morning. One of the finest landlocked harbours in the world, the skipper boasted enthusiastically. That peninsula, he pointed ahead, all but seals the entrance and serves as a breakwater. With his second officer at the helm, Skipper Lars Bakker, a thick-set bearded Dutchman who'd sailed the high seas in the employ of the British for 30 years or more, stood up at the bow. Beside him, Charles Burton and his three small children. Behind it, a magnificent accommodation for any number of vessels, Lars continued. And the surrounding hills afford shelter from even the wildest of southern ocean storms. The Dutchman went on extolling the virtues of Albany's harbour with all the zeal of a true seaman. And barely minutes later, the proud SS Bengal, at 5,000 tons, one of the largest steamships of her day, rounded the peninsula and sailed into the Princess Royal Harbour of King George Sound.
8: Oh, Father, how beautiful!
7: 11-year-old Victoria gazed in wide-eyed wonder at the pristine waters and flawless bay laid out before them like a masterly crafted work of art. It most certainly is, my dear, Charles agreed.
0: And that was a sample of Pilbara by Judy Nunn. Judy is J-U-D-Y, Nunn, N-U-N-N. And that book goes for nearly 14 hours. This book was published in 2025, so a fairly recent one for Judy Nunn. Lots of books by her in the library collection. So if you enjoy Pilbara or if you're a fan of Judy Nunn, you can have a listen to this novel. Thank you for joining us on Hear This Today. I'm Frances Keeland, and this is the Vision Australia Library Radio Show here on Vision Australia Radio. If you would like to recommend a book, or if you would like to recommend an author, or if you would like to contact the library for any reason about your books that you're getting or how to join the library, the number is 1300 654 656. That's 1300 654 656. Or you can email library@visionaustralia.org. 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Have a lovely week, and we'll be back next week with more Hear This.
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12: Welcome to this episode of Literary Ear, brought to you from the Perth studios of Vision Australia Radio. I'm joined in the studio today by Maureen Tavani and Kerry Fasolo, and my name is Rosalie Miles. In this episode, we will feature Anita Bruckner. Anita Bruckner, 1928 to 2016, was a distinguished British writer and art historian whose fiction is celebrated for its psychological precision, emotional restraint, and subtle exploration of loneliness, independence, and the inner lives of women. Best known for her elegant prose and introspective narratives, Bruckner occupies a unique place in late 20th century English literature, bridging the worlds of academic scholarship and literary fiction with remarkable fluency. Born in London to Polish Jewish parents, Bruckner grew up in a culturally rich yet somewhat insular environment that would later inform many of her fictional themes. She was educated at King's College London and went on to study art history at the Courtauld Institute, where she eventually became a prominent scholar. In 1967, she made history as the first woman to hold the Slade Professorship of Fine Art at the University of Cambridge. Her academic work focused particularly on 18th and 19th century French painting, and her critical writing is still regarded as authoritative in the field. Bruckner came to fiction relatively late, publishing her first novel, A Start in Life, 1981, in her early 50s. Despite this late debut, she quickly established herself as a major literary voice. Her breakthrough came with Hotel du Lac, 1984, which won the prestigious Booker Prize. The novel exemplifies her signature style, a quiet, introspective narrative centered on a solitary female protagonist grappling with questions of identity, desire, and societal expectation. Rather than relying on dramatic plot developments, Bruckner's fiction derives its power from acute psychological observation and finely tuned emotional nuance. Across more than 20 novels, Bruckner developed a consistent thematic repertoire. Her protagonists are often intelligent, self-aware women who find themselves at odds with conventional societal roles, particularly in relation to marriage, companionship, and personal fulfillment. These characters frequently inhabit carefully described, almost hermetically sealed worlds, drawing rooms, small apartments, European hotels, settings that mirror their emotional isolation. Bruckner's prose style is notable for its clarity, restraint, and understated irony, often revealing profound truths through seemingly modest observations. The first book that we will look at is Hotel du Lac. Hotel du Lac is a name shared by several lakeside hotels across Europe, and it also carries literary resonance through Anita Bruckner's Booker Prize-winning novel, Hotel du Lac. In both real and fictional contexts, the phrase evokes a particular atmosphere, understated elegance, quiet introspection, and a setting shaped by water, reflection, and retreat. As a hotel name, Hotel du Lac most commonly refers to properties situated along scenic lakes in destinations such as Lake Como, Lake Geneva, or Lake Maggiore. These establishments typically emphasize tranquil surroundings, panoramic views, and a slower pace of life. Guests are drawn by the combination of natural beauty and refined hospitality, terraces overlooking still water, interiors that blend classic European design with comfort, and an ambiance that encourages rest rather than spectacle. The experience is less about opulence in a modern sense and more about continuity with tradition. Polished wood, soft lighting, attentive service, and proximity to nature. In literature, however, Hotel du Lac is a quiet, sharply observed novel by Anita Bruckner, first published in 1984 and awarded the Booker Prize. The story follows Edith Hope, a romance writer who has been discreetly exiled to a genteel hotel on the shores of Lake Geneva after a socially embarrassing incident in England. What begins as a temporary retreat becomes a period of intense reflection. The hotel itself functions as more than a setting. It is a carefully controlled social microcosm populated by reserved, watchful guests whose interactions reveal subtle hierarchies, judgments, and emotional undercurrents. Within this confined environment, Edith confronts questions about independence, compromise, and the expectations placed on women, particularly in matters of love and respectability. 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